0: 16th, but dropped out on Wednesday, June 17th, amid the scandal. After prayerful consideration with my wife Kendra and my team, over the last 24 hours, I have made the difficult decision to suspend my campaign for Congress, Lahmyer said in his since-deleted X account. I do not want to be a distraction to my family, my church, and the great people of Oklahoma's 1st Congressional District, who deserve a strong conservative voice representing them in Washington. Lahmyer, who started the organization Pastors for Trump, received an endorsement from President Donald Trump back in May and saw the president reiterating his support for the then candidate on Monday, June 16th, ahead of Tuesday's primary. It is my great honor to endorse MAGA warrior Jackson Lahmyer, who is running to represent the fantastic people of Oklahoma's 1st Congressional District, and has been with me from the very beginning of our movement to make America great again, Trump said. Hours before Lahmyer dropped out of the race, Trump pulled his endorsement, instead putting his endorsement behind Mark Tedford, who was the top vote-getter in Tuesday's Republican primary. I greatly appreciate Jackson Lahmyer's hard work under difficult circumstances. He has always been with me, and I will always be with him. But when it comes to the current congressional race for Oklahoma's 1st Congressional District, I will be supporting America First patriot Mark Tedford, Trump said on Truth Social. Lahmyer had seen himself embroiled in controversy after the Daily Mail published text threads alleged to be between Lahmyer and Caitlin Key, Miss Oklahoma USA, 2007. The Daily Mail reported that Key worked as a fundraiser for Lahmyer's congressional campaign. She told the news outlet that they met in 2022 when the minister was in the midst of his ultimately unsuccessful challenge of incumbent U.S. Senator James Lankford. According to the Daily Mail report, the preacher and Key exchanged a series of text messages in the spring of 2026 that his wife eventually read. In one of the text messages, Lahmyer calls Key very cute. She responded with, "The question is, why are you texting me when you are at a fancy party at Mar-a-Lago?" Lahmyer texted back, "I like texting you, LOL." Following the publishing of the piece, Lahmyer issued a statement saying he had crossed a boundary through text messaging. "I own crossing a boundary line through text messaging. I also ended all communication. The British tabloid tried to paint me out in a way which is not the case," he said in a post on X. New York Knicks. Knicks to become first NBA champion to visit Trump White House, Dolan says, by Lorenzo Reyes. An NBA champion will visit the White House for the first time during the administration of President Donald Trump. New York Knicks owner James Dolan, who invited Trump to attend Game 3 of the NBA Finals, said on Wednesday, June 17th, that the team will accept an invitation from the president. He made the comments during an appearance on WFAN New York. "As a matter of fact, thank you for asking me that. We just did receive an invitation from the White House, which we accepted," Dolan said during the appearance. "We still have to figure out the details, etc., but yes, of course. Look, I invited the president to come down for the game. He is a friend. I have known him for 30 years, and I am very proud to bring the team to the White House." The acceptance may prompt polarizing reactions from some of New York's players who may be on opposite ends of the political spectrum. Forward Josh Hart, for example, posted a social media message after Joe Biden's victory in November 2020, in which he used a derogatory term to describe Trump. The previous NBA champions crowned during a Trump administration declined to visit the White House starting in 2017, when the Warriors won their first of two consecutive titles during a Trump term. The first Golden State championship came with some drama after Warriors star guard Stephen Curry and coach Steve Kerr each said they were not interested in visiting the White House. Trump then infamously rescinded the invitation in a social media post in which he cited Curry by name. "Going to the White House is considered a great honor for a championship team," Trump wrote in September 2017. "Stephen Curry is hesitating, therefore invitation is withdrawn." LeBron James even became involved, firing off a post of his own in which he called Trump a bum and added that going to the White House was a great honor until you showed up. The Warriors declined to visit after the 2018 title, and the Toronto Raptors opted in 2019 not to visit either the White House or Parliament Hill in Ottawa over scheduling conflicts. The Lakers won in 2020 and also declined, though the COVID-19 pandemic would have complicated any potential White House visit. Under the Biden presidency, the Bucks, Warriors, and Celtics each visited the White House. The Nuggets had scheduled a visit following the 2023 title, but scheduling conflicts with the White House led to a postponement. The rescheduled date, however, fell the day before what would be a crucial game against the Timberwolves, so the Nuggets chose to forego the event. Trump won back the presidency after the 2024 general election, and the Thunder won the 2025 NBA Finals. They too declined a visit, though Oklahoma City cited scheduling conflicts. "We have been in touch with the White House, and we are appreciative and grateful for the communication we have had, but the timing just did not work out," the team said in a statement. This concludes the presentation of USA Today for June 18th, 2026. My name is Elizabeth Ingber with the Talking Information Center. As always, thank you.
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2: All right, let's begin today's reading of the Wall Street Journal. 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
3: Good morning.
4: Hello and welcome. In Wednesday's markets, Warsh remarks spark stock slide. The Federal Reserve's first statement under Chairman Kevin Warsh clocked in at 132 words. Wall Street was troubled by the final six of them. The

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1: Hello, everyone. This is Joan reading today's edition of the Washington Post, today being Thursday, June 18th. Trump defends his Iran deal, criticizes longtime ally Israel as G7 ends. President Donald Trump issued a freewheeling defense of his Iran ceasefire deal at the close of the G7 summit, veering from warnings about the economic costs of war to criticism of Israel's campaign in Lebanon and comments suggesting a break with decades of U.S. opposition to Iran's ballistic missile program. "They have to have some because other people have some," Trump said, acknowledging disagreement among his advisers over his stance. "Am I going to let Saudi Arabia have missiles, but Iran can't have them? It doesn't work that way. Missiles aren't the problem. Missiles, they hurt a little location, but they don't blow up the planet." The sprawling, nearly 70-minute news conference capped Trump's three-day visit to the G7 summit and underscored a recurring feature of his presidency, using major geopolitical moments to claim vindication, relitigate old grievances, and quickly shape the narrative on his own terms. As Trump was speaking, a U.S. official detailed what was characterized as the terms of the agreement with Iran in a separate briefing with reporters. Later in the night, as Trump dined at Versailles, he signed the agreement remotely, as did Iranian President Mohsen Pezeshkian, according to U.S. and Iranian officials. While a U.S. official previously said both Trump and Vice President J.D. Vance had signed an electronic version of the agreement Sunday, a separate U.S. official said Wednesday that Trump had only witnessed Vance's Sunday signing. The latest agreement, as explained by a U.S. official earlier in the day, lays out a starkly different level of U.S. involvement in Iranian government than Trump has suggested at other points over the past 3 months. While Trump previously expressed interest in facilitating regime change in Iran, the current agreement, which is in effect for 60 days but can be extended, says that won't happen. The two sides will now agree to respect each other's sovereignty and territorial integrity and to refrain from interfering in each other's internal affairs, according to the document. "If the Iranians behave," the official said, "other countries seeking to do business with Iran will be permitted to do so." Before taking questions, the U.S. president spoke for 41 minutes on a range of issues and also repeatedly veered off topic to deliver insults to political rivals, pondered the possibility of an economic depression, and described several Middle Eastern nations and their populations in crude terms. Trump mused on his negotiations with Iranians, crediting their genius primitive culture for helping them hammer out a fair deal, and insisted again that he had staved off war from a nuclear-armed Iran. "If they had a nuclear weapon, they would have used it within minutes," he said. Asked whether Iran had won the negotiation, Trump said that no matter what, he would be blamed for either letting the war continue or reaching a deal that upset some members of his base. Trump also criticized Israel, saying the U.S. ally had a right to defend itself, but that he believed they were at times too heavy-handed. Israel and the U.S. jointly launched strikes on Iran on February 28th. Since then, Israel has also fought the Iran-backed Hezbollah military group in Lebanon and seized large swaths of that country. I think they could do better with respect to Hezbollah, Trump said. I'm not saying they shouldn't protect themselves. I'm saying when two drones are shot into the desert and drop harmlessly, you don't have to knock down buildings in Beirut. They could behave better, and frankly, they could do a better job. Trump began the news conference talking about the 14-point agreement. The document was set to be signed in person on Friday by Vance and Iran's parliament speaker, Mohammad Bagha Ghalibaf. Though it was unclear Wednesday night whether the in-person signing would still take place in Switzerland. Trump on Wednesday repeatedly said that the deal would lower prices in America and around the globe and ease some of the inflationary pressure that has impacted most of his second term and increase headwinds against the Republican Party in the upcoming midterm elections. All I know is every time we talked about the possibility of peace, the stock market shot up like a rocket ship. Never went down, Trump said. Now that the oil is coming down, you're going to see everything follow. Everything follows the cost of energy, and we're going to end up having the lowest energy anywhere in the world. The Strait of Hormuz is set to open immediately, and Iran will be permitted to sell its oil sanctions free. As negotiations progress over a 60-day period and a final deal is completed, Iranian assets would gradually be unfrozen and transferred to Iran's central bank, and remaining sanctions would be lifted, assuming Iran's compliance with agreements. A $300 billion investment fund, which the U.S. believes would largely be financed by Persian Gulf states, would be established. As Trump was speaking on stage in France, senior U.S. officials held a call with reporters to detail the agreements with Iran and to read off, word for word, the text of the Memorandum of Understanding. The official stated the Memorandum of Understanding commits us to quite literally nothing, but of course, if Iranians do a lot of good, then we want to reward that good behavior and transform their relationship with the Middle East and the world. Many of the trickiest topics for discussion with Iran appear to have been reserved for the coming 60 days of negotiations, a notable shift given that the military pressure on Iran has eased for now. White House officials said they plan to lift sanctions on Iranian oil while the broader agreement was being negotiated, a sequencing that reduced economic pressure on Tehran at the precise moment that Americans are hoping to exact concessions about the country's nuclear program. The shift was especially notable given how much Republican criticism of the Obama-era nuclear deal was focused on sanctions relief, which Trump and others said at the time delivered cash that fueled Iranian support for its regional proxies, terrorism, and other activities that were detrimental to U.S. interests. Trump also made clear how concerned he was about the impact of the war on

am I going to do? Am I going to say, I'm going to take you to court? As Arthur comes ashore, season's first tropical storm may bring worsening rain. A wide swath of the southeast braced for dangerous floods as the first tropical storm of the Atlantic hurricane season came ashore south of Houston on Wednesday afternoon, raising risk of worsening rains from Texas to the Florida Panhandle. Tropical Storm Arthur moved inland near Matagorda County, Texas, according to the National Hurricane Center. The storm features sustained winds of 45 miles per hour and is expected to bring 2 to 4 feet of storm surge to coastal communities. The region was already drenched by several days of downpours, but meteorologists stressed Wednesday that Arthur's worst impacts were likely still to come, fueled by the extreme moisture it is poised to dump across the region. At least 2 people have died in Texas amid this week's heavy rains, according to local officials. Storm Arthur is forecast to bring another 5 to 10 inches to the southeast, with as much as 20 inches falling in some areas. Heavy rainfall and life-threatening flash flooding remain the primary hazard, and it is stressed that this threat extends well away from the center and will persist even after Arthur dissipates, the hurricane said on a Wednesday update. The center also warned of an increased tornado threat through Thursday, as Arthur's swirling remnants make their way across the region. The wet start to hurricane season also comes as the Federal Emergency Management Agency grapples with the loss of as much as a quarter of its staff over the past year and a half. At a confirmation hearing Wednesday, Trump's nominee to lead the agency, Cameron Hamilton, appeared to acknowledge the cuts posed a challenge. Certainly, FEMA operates in a unique environment where there are challenges and setbacks that impact our ability to respond, he said in response to a question from Senator Richard Blumenthal, Democrat of Connecticut. When Blumenthal pressed Hamilton on whether the agency's workforce should be increased, Hamilton praised Homeland Security Secretary Mark Wayne Mullen for bringing back 350 positions to fill critical vacancies. From Wednesday night through Thursday, areas of prolific rainfall are forecast to lurch across southern Louisiana, Mississippi, Alabama, and the Florida Panhandle. Then from later Thursday through Friday, the system will bring deluges to Georgia and South Carolina before moving offshore. In a video live stream, National Hurricane Center Director Michael Brennan emphasized that lingering heavy rainfall in the storm's wake could prolong the flash flood threat through the weekend. Everybody in this area needs to make sure you have multiple ways to receive weather alerts, he said. Some places in the path of the heaviest downpours, as well as strong to severe thunderstorms, include Houston, Galveston, and Port Arthur, Texas, Lafayette, Baton Rouge, and New Orleans in Louisiana, Hattiesburg and Gulfport in Mississippi, Mobile, Montgomery, and Birmingham in Alabama, Atlanta, Macon, and Augusta in Georgia, Pensacola in Florida, Columbia, Charleston, and Myrtle Beach in South Carolina. Early impacts of the storm began to mount this week, even before it became a named tropical storm on Wednesday. Videos showed flash floods deluging communities from Texas to Mississippi, with some areas seeing up to 9 inches of rain. At least one person was killed near San Antonio when fast-moving waters swept her car off the road. Bandera County Sheriff Josh Tejiz told local television station KSAT that the driver called his office early Monday morning to say she was trapped inside her vehicle as it was being carried away. Then the call became disconnected. A spokesperson for the sheriff's office said search crews couldn't find the car until the floodwater receded. Eventually, the victim, 53-year-old Joelle Taylor, was discovered in a remote creek behind a subdivision. In Montgomery County, Texas, about 40 miles north of Houston, the sheriff's office said late Tuesday that it was investigating the drowning of a 15-year-old boy in a flooded retention pond. The boy had been playing with other teenagers near a construction roadway when he entered the pond and was quickly submerged by the water, the department said on Facebook.

0: This incident serves as a solemn reminder of the dangers associated with floodwaters, particularly following periods of heavy rainfall, the sheriff's office wrote. Even areas that appear shallow or calm can present serious and life-threatening hazards. The storm is not expected to affect World Cup matches at Houston's NRG Stadium, which has a retractable roof. But the weather prompted officials to close the city's outdoor fan festival for parts of Monday and Tuesday. Hundreds of miles away in Keown, Mississippi, more than 6 inches of rain fell in just a few hours Tuesday, overwhelming drainage systems, stranding drivers, and leaving Interstate 59 underwater. We went to Katrina, but I'm telling you, we didn't have the water like we had today, Mayor Jim Luke told a local television station. Similarities to other deadly storms. This slow-moving, waterlogged system has some similarities to the deadly tropical rainmakers that flooded Texas and North Carolina nearly a year ago. The first, Tropical Storm Barry, was a weak system that hit southeastern Mexico before bringing deadly flooding to Texas Hill Country last July. Then, Tropical Storm Chantel made landfall in South Carolina before dumping a foot of rain in central North Carolina. An El Nino event like the one that was declared this month typically alters wind patterns in the Atlantic, making it more difficult for thunderstorms to organize into hurricanes. But tropical storms like Barry and Chantel showed that it doesn't take a big, powerful hurricane to have a big, powerful impact. Experts say the most dangerous part of a storm is not high winds or storm surge, but rain. It takes just 6 inches of moving water to knock an adult off their feet. A foot of rushing water can lift most cars and carry them away. Since 2013, the majority of tropical storm fatalities have been attributed to freshwater flooding caused by heavy rainfall. This threat is compounded by rising global temperatures, caused mostly by burning fossil fuels. It is a basic fact of physics that warmer air can hold more moisture, allowing any given storm to drop even more rain. The amount of water vapor pulsing across Earth's skies set a record in 2024. Now, with growing potential for the strongest El Nino on record and new temperature records in 2027, atmospheric moisture levels are on the rise once more. In flood-battered communities along the Gulf Coast, Arthur's approach put many residents on edge. "We haven't even recuperated from last time," said Sylvia Orso, who lived with her husband in the small town Satsuma, Alabama, north of Mobile. Her home was among several on her street that flooded last month after torrential rains hit the area, the first time water had found its way inside their home in the 23 years they have lived there. "If it rains like it did, I'm scared it's going to come right back up into the house," Orso said Wednesday. "I'm nervous. I'm very nervous." Trump says intelligence chief Pick's hearing is off and Pulte will remain for now. President Donald Trump abruptly called off a confirmation hearing for his pick to lead the intelligence community on Wednesday, defying members of his own party who had quickly scheduled the session. The Senate Intelligence Committee was only hours away from questioning Jay Clayton, a senior Justice Department attorney Trump nominated as Director of National Intelligence, when Trump said on Truth Social platform that the hearing would be delayed. Trump demanded that the Senate first confirm Jamie McDonald, Taps Clayton's replacement as U.S. Attorney for the Southern District of New York, for the Clayton confirmation process to proceed. He also said he would not reauthorize a critical spy tool unless the Senate passed new voting restrictions through a bill known as the Save America Act. The delay will leave Bill Pulte, a mortgage regulation official and MAGA loyalist with no national security experience, as the acting intelligence director. Pulte is expected to take over for departing DNI Tulsi Gabbard, who has said she is leaving due to her husband's cancer diagnosis, in the coming days. Trump's early morning post set off an extraordinary public collision with Senate Republicans. The Senate framed the GOP-led committee's quick effort to confirm Clayton as a Democratic ruse and conditioned his support for the spy program on a bill that members of his party have signaled cannot pass. Speaking with reporters later Wednesday, Trump called the hearing before the Senate Intelligence Committee a rush act by the Democrats and called Pulte a brilliant guy. Members of both parties have questioned Pulte's credentials for the intelligence role. Democrats have worried that he would seek to weaponize the position against administration enemies, given his efforts to pursue mortgage fraud investigations against Trump's political foes as director of the Federal Housing Finance Agency. "Why are they afraid of this guy?" Trump said Wednesday. Presidents cannot unilaterally cancel Senate hearings, given the independence of the legislative branch of government. On Wednesday, Senator Tom Cotton, Republican of Arkansas, the chairman of the Intelligence Committee, said in a social media post that Trump had directed Jay Clayton not to appear at his confirmation hearing today. Cotton, who called the decision regrettable, had said earlier in the day that the committee would proceed with the hearing unless Trump directly intervened. The White House declined to comment beyond Trump's social media post. Senate Majority Leader John Thune, Republican of South Dakota, told reporters that Republicans will just have to take it a day at a time until the White House explains its position. Democrats have said they won't help extend Section 702 of the Foreign Intelligence Surveillance Act, a controversial spying tool, so long as Pulte is in line to serve as intelligence chief. Trump announced Clayton's nomination shortly after Democrats and some Republicans voted against extending FISA last week, letting the program expire. By linking FISA to the voting legislation and ensuring Pulte will at least temporarily take up the position, Trump appears to have entrenched the Democratic opposition to the program. "It's all on the Republicans," Senate Minority Leader Chelsea Schumer, Democrat of New York, told reporters. In his early morning post, Trump, who is in France for the Group of Seven summit, argued that Republicans fell into a trap by expediting the Clayton hearing and ensuring Pulte would be replaced without also ensuring a vote on FISA. "Therefore, to add a slight of intrigue, but for the good of the nation and for the people of our country, I will not approve FISA without the Save America Act going along with it," Trump wrote. The Save America Act would impose new voting requirements, such as providing documented proof of citizenship and a photo ID. Trump has spent weeks urging Republicans to pass the bill and has recently insisted that it should be attached to the FISA legislation. Section 702 allows intelligence agencies to gather the texts, phone calls, and emails of foreigners who are living abroad and suspected of posing a threat to U.S. national security. While Republicans and Democrats mostly agree that the program is critical, helping supply more than 60% of the information included in the president's daily intelligence brief, civil libertarians and privacy advocates in Congress have argued that it is vulnerable to abuse. They have unsuccessfully sought to add a warrant requirement in cases that might involve U.S. citizens, such as when they are communicating with a foreigner under surveillance. Administrations from both parties have argued that the requirement would impede the timely collection of intelligence. Trump's backtracking Wednesday leaves the program without a clear path for renewal after it lapsed for the first time. A government court that governs FISA has ruled that the tool can continue until next March without the explicit approval of lawmakers. But it remains unclear whether telecommunications firms that supply the information will continue to comply. Senator Mark R. Warner, Virginia, the top Democrat on the Intelligence Committee, told reporters that so far the firms still appear to be participating, but said that it was an open question whether they would continue doing so. Russia's war in Ukraine comes back into Trump's focus with no end in sight. President Donald Trump met with Ukrainian President Vladimir Zelensky at the Group of Seven summit in France on Tuesday, and expressed exasperation as Russia's war in Ukraine crept back into Washington's focus with no end in sight. "It's sort of the same thing," Trump told reporters at the summit, They just keep going, fighting, losing soldiers. They lose so many soldiers. Not since World War II has anything like this happened, Trump said, before invoking his exaggerated claims as a global peacemaker. I settled 8 wars, he said. This was the one I told you was going to be the easiest to settle. But there's a lot of dislike between the two leaders. During his campaign, Trump said he would end the war within 24 hours. In France on Tuesday, he voiced unhappiness with the number of deaths, but said that the United States is ultimately not affected. We have nothing to do with it, he said. We sell weapons to them. The European Union pays us full price for weapons. This has no impact on us other than we sell weapons. We're thousands of miles away. For 4 months, the conflict largely dropped off the White House agenda as Trump and his team focused their own war against Iran. Trump's meetings with Zelensky on Tuesday followed a call with Russian President Vladimir Putin on Sunday. Trump urged Putin to make a deal, but said there was little sign of one. I don't like to see 25,000 young people die every month. They go to this front and get blown up. He added, the whole thing is ridiculous. Zelensky, who attended the summit at the invitation of French President Emmanuel Macron, is hoping to re-engage Trump, and European leaders have urged the president to break the impasse by hosting direct talks between Zelensky and Putin. In the United States, Ukraine officially opened negotiations with Brussels this week over its bid for European Union membership. That step marks the start of a long and complex path in Ukraine's ambition to join the EU, a process that Kyiv has urged the bloc to fast-track. Zelensky is expected to join leaders of the EU's 27 nations at a summit in Brussels on Thursday. Since U.S.-led negotiations to end the Ukraine war fell by the wayside in recent months, Zelensky has been pushing to revive talks with a more prominent role for his European backers, led by France, Germany, and Britain. Some European nations have conveyed that they are willing to engage with Moscow in negotiations, while also warning of new Russia sanctions and sending military aid to Ukraine. At the summit, Zelensky also briefed G7 leaders on the damage to the Kyiv Pereshchik Lavra Church complex, one of the holiest sites in Eastern Orthodoxy, which caught fire last week following a Russian airstrike, according to local officials. The briefing came amid a broader escalation in the war. Ukraine has knocked out key Russian energy facilities, causing fuel shortages across multiple regions, while Kyiv and other Ukrainian cities have endured some of the war's deadliest missile and drone strikes. The United Nations reported last week that at least 274 civilians were killed and nearly 1,800 injured in Ukraine in May, more than in any month since April 2022. Zelensky promised retaliation after visiting the church complex Monday. On Tuesday, Moscow officials reported shooting down dozens of Ukrainian drones approaching the capital. Ukraine also hit a key oil refinery in Kapitonia in the Moscow region, setting off a major fire. The extent of the damage was unclear, but the facility supplies up to 40% of the capital's gasoline needs and about 50% of its diesel, and could compound fuel shortages already affecting multiple Russian regions. Several of Russia's largest gas stations are rationing fuel sales following months of sustained damage to major refineries that process crude oil, local media reported Tuesday. Zelensky is also hoping to step up pressure on Putin to hold direct face-to-face talks, which have not occurred since Russia's invasion began in 2022. Putin and other senior Russian officials, however, had dismissed such talks as pointless unless Zelensky is prepared to sign a final deal meeting Russia's maximalist demands. They have also invited him to Moscow, which Zelensky has rejected, accusing Russia of playing games and insisting that any meeting take place in a neutral country. During their phone call Sunday, Putin congratulated Trump on his 80th birthday, according to the Kremlin. Trump called for an end to the war in Ukraine, and the two leaders agreed that U.S. envoys Steve Witkoff and Jared Kushner would visit Russia again in the near future. Putin has repeatedly offered help mediating between the United States and Iran, given the close cooperation Moscow forged with Tehran in recent years. But Trump rebuffed those offers, telling Putin he should focus on resolving his own war. The recent deal to end the war against Iran could hinder Russia's efforts to shore up its wartime budget, which has partly benefited from disruptions to Middle Eastern fuel supplies. In March, the Trump administration temporarily lifted sanctions on Russian oil exports, seeking to keep global fuel prices in check. On Tuesday, during a bilateral meeting with the President of the United Arab Emirates, Trump appeared to suggest the U.S. could let the sanctions waiver lapse when it expires on Wednesday, though he stopped short of giving a timeline. "Soon we'll be able to do that because the oil is now flowing," Trump said when asked whether the U.S. planned to tighten sanctions on Russia. "We took sanctions off because obviously we're not looking to impede the oil, but we're in a position to do that soon." 2028 presidential run looms over Gavin Newsom's response to DOJ probe. It took only 25 seconds for California Governor Gavin Newsom, in a video Monday announcing that he and his wife are under federal investigation, to bring up his presidential ambitions. "Donald Trump isn't just coming after me because of my mean tweets," Newsom said. "He's coming after me because I'm considering running for president." Newsom is widely seen as a likely frontrunner in the Democratic primary if he runs, having built a brand as an aggressive fighter against Trump. When Newsom preemptively disclosed the federal probe, the most immediate question for many political observers was not whether he did something wrong, but what it would mean for his 2028 bid. While the specter of criminal investigation often dooms campaigns, Newsom is instead framing the probe as evidence that he's a major threat to Trump, his MAGA movement, and the Republican Party. Clear evidence of wrongdoing by Newsom or his family could harm a presidential bid. Absent that, Democratic strategist Brad Bannon predicted that the probe would elevate Newsom's standing with primary voters. "Most Democrats feel that if you get indicted by Donald Trump or his Department of Justice, you must be a real threat," he said. While Newsom argued he was targeted, he emphasized White House aspirations instead of his frequent ideological clashes with Trump or dozens of lawsuits against the federal government. Hours after his video announcement, Newsom sent a fundraising email asking for contributions to his Campaign for Democracy Political Action Committee to help him fight back with a legal strategy and a political strategy. The subject line was, "Because I am thinking of running for president." Gavin Newsom is the biggest threat to Trump's legacy and MAGA. That's why he's targeted so aggressively every day by the White House, Fox News, and the entire MAGA machine, Izzy Garden, a Newsom spokesperson, said in a statement. "No one gets the kind of treatment he gets." Newsom's press office spent Tuesday reposting comments on X from politicians who defended Newsom and thanking them. The office also shared videos from liberal influencers and news shows criticizing the investigation as a weaponization of the Justice Department. The maximally cynical view is that Trump is doing this because he thinks Gavin's talented and a possible competitor to the Republican Party and wants to take him out of the race preemptively by going after his family. Tommy Veder, a host of the liberal Pod Save America podcast, said in one of the clips. The Justice Department and White House have not publicly confirmed probes into the Newsoms and declined to comment on the governor's video statement. Democrats, including others considering White House runs, quickly rallied to Newsom's defense and seized the opportunity to blast Trump rather than undercut a potential rival who is among the highest polling prospective Democratic presidential candidate. During a public appearance Tuesday, former Vice President and 2024 Democratic presidential nominee Kamala Harris said she was not surprised that Trump may be using the Department of Justice to go after a political enemy in the current governor of California. Harris, who is considering another presidential run, would likely be a top competitor to Newsom should they both run. Illinois Governor J.B. Pritzker, Democrat, who has also fashioned himself a Trump fighter, called the investigation a dangerous escalation by Trump. Minnesota Governor Tim Walz, who faced a federal probe into allegations he impeded law enforcement, welcomed Newsom to the BS Investigations Club. Rep. Ro Khanna, a California Democrat, who is also weighing a 2028 presidential campaign, posted on social media Monday in support of the governor's wife, Jennifer Siebel Newsom. His family should be off limits, Khanna said in an interview. If I were to run, I would be running on single-payer health care and ending foreign wars, not attacking the families of my political opponents. Joe Cazo, a Democratic strategist and former campaign staffer to Senator Bernie Sanders, framing the probe as politically motivated was the most appropriate response from Newsom. He did not expect the investigation to turn any Democratic voters against him. Donald Trump is doing everything he can to pull whatever lever is possible to target Democrats who are strongly positioned to win and dismantle the chaotic and corrupt policies that he's put in place, said Cazo, who is not affiliated with Newsom. Whether that narrative sticks may depend on what, if any, charges the Justice Department brings against the Newsoms. People familiar with the probe told the Washington Post that federal investigators are following multiple lines of inquiry, including potential tax crimes related to a nonprofit Newsom's wife is linked to. That could give Newsom more ammunition to dismiss the entire investigation as a political attack by Trump, who has pressured the Justice Department to go after his enemies, and who suggested last year, amid a showdown over immigration enforcement raids in California, that Newsom should be arrested. Senator Adam Schiff, Democrat of California, who has been subject to a mortgage fraud investigation by the Trump administration after playing a central role in Trump's first impeachment trial, wrote on social media that, in the face of vindictive and baseless investigations, we are defiant and unbowed. Another investigation related to a recent public corruption case against Newsom's former chief of staff, Dana Williamson, could more directly ensnare the governor. Williamson pleaded guilty last month to three felony charges, including for lying to the FBI's cover up that she passed confidential information to a former consulting client that was in litigation with the state. The client was not named in court documents, but the description appears to match Activision Blizzard, who was sued by California regulators in 2021 for sex discrimination. The following year, Newsom fired the state lawyer overseeing the case, prompting complaints of interference, which he has denied. After Williamson was arrested in November, her lawyers told reporters that federal investigators initially sought her help with a probe into Newsom, and she declined to participate because she had not witnessed wrongdoing. Newsom's office said Monday that the federal government already examined the Activision Blizzard situation and did not find anything. So instead of closing the book, investigators appear to have moved on to the next conspiracy theory in search of something they can use. Obama's new center seeks to rekindle the hope of his presidency. Nearly a decade ago, Barack Obama made an important decision about his presidential library. It wouldn't be a presidential library. The $850 million Obama Presidential Center, set to be officially unveiled Thursday on the south side of Chicago, will be the first of its kind. For one thing, it will house none of his presidential documents. Those will remain with the National Archives, with the Obama Foundation picking up the cost of making the unclassified material available online. In part, that reflects the digital age. An estimated 95% of Obama administration documents never existed on paper. Obama began planning the museum near the end of his second term, insisting he did not envision anything traditional, his longtime friend and advisor Valerie Jarrett said in an interview. He wanted it to be an open and engaging and interactive, and to lift up the stories of the ordinary people who work together to do extraordinary things, Jarrett said. Obama did not want the museum to begin with his presidency or even his childhood, Jarrett added. He wanted to put his presidency in the context of the history of our country, she said. Obama, who became the fifth youngest president in U.S. history, also knew that his post-presidency, more so than that of most of his predecessors, would give him an opportunity for a final act. The thing that was most exciting for me was the idea of creating a hub, a venue, a place, a network in which all of these young people from every race and every background and every religion could start meeting each other and seeing each other and teaching each other and learning from each other, Obama said soon after he left office in 2017 at a celebrity-studded two-day event in which he launched his foundation and yet-to-be-built center. Still, the center will be traditional in some ways. The museum aims to shape and burnish his legacy, as presidential museums had done for his predecessors. His Nobel Peace Prize is there, as is a flag carried by the SEAL team that staged the raid in Pakistan that killed Osama bin Laden, along with a replica of the Oval Office. But while focusing on the past and the future, it elides some of the harshest realities of the present. In another break with the tradition of presidential libraries, the current president has not been invited to the opening. That's not surprising. Among other things, President Donald Trump has baselessly accused Obama of treason and trying to lead a coup against him. Still, a Gallup poll last year found that, of the five living men who have served as U.S. president, Obama has the highest favorable rating at 59%, which was 11 percentage points more positive than Americans' view of Trump. The urban park where the center is located is not far from the housing projects where Obama began his career as a community organizer in the 1980s, and the downtown lakefront spot where he and nearly a quarter million people celebrated his hope-filled 2008 election as the nation's first black president. No doubt the contrast with today, including Trump being elected twice, in part as a backlash to Obama and the gutting of the Voting Rights Act by the U.S. Supreme Court, will hover over the center's opening day festivities. While the 44th president once offered himself as a healer of the nation's divisions, they have only deepened. But we won't be focusing on current events. We'll be focusing on the arc of the history of our country, Jared said. One of the first things visitors will see in the sepia-tinged journey through the center is an original copy of the Declaration of Independence. They will continue through an exploration of slavery, followed by the suffrage and civil rights movements, before coming to the artifacts and exhibits commemorating Obama's early life and his 8 years in the White House. But throughout, there will be stops where visitors will be asked to imagine your impact and hear stories of ordinary Americans who have made a positive difference in their communities. The idea is to remind people of their own agency. The 225-foot granite-covered tower that dominates the center has drawn no small amount of criticism, with some doubting the hulking structure, the Obamalisk. But the 19-area grounds are also punctuated by lighter touches, including a branch of the Chicago Public Library, a fruit and vegetable garden, a water terrace named for Obama's mother, Ann Dunham, a playground, and a sliding hill, the latter being the idea of former First Lady Michelle Obama, who grew up nearby. The Obama's decision to build in Jackson Park was greeted with some resistance and wariness by the surrounding community. To accommodate some concerns about the disruption it would cause, planners moved the parking underground and created more green space than had existed before. At the dedication of George W. Bush's presidential library in 2013, former President Bill Clinton jokingly congratulated him on the latest, grandest example of the eternal struggle of former presidents to rewrite history. But Obama's center also reminds visitors that they have the power to write their own. Approaching the exit, they will see a quote from the farewell address Obama delivered in January 2017. "I'm asking you to believe," he said, "not in my ability to bring about change, but in yours." DOJ urges appeals court to let Trump build ballroom, citing failed UFC attack. The Justice Department is asking a federal appeals court to let President Donald Trump continue building his planned White House ballroom, arguing that a thwarted attack on Trump's recent Ultimate Fighting Championship event proves the need for the facility. Brett Schumann, an assistant attorney general, urged a panel at the U.S. Court of Appeals for D.C. to lift a lower court's order blocking much of the construction on the 90,000-square-foot ballroom, contending that the project's security features are needed to protect the president. As evidence, Schumann cited the foiled threat against a UFC event on the White House grounds over the weekend. Authorities have said they intercepted and stopped plans to fly explosive-laden drones over attendees and gunned down people who fled. This latest assassination plot against President Trump and dignitaries at the White House demonstrates a compelling need for the East Wing project, with a ballroom designed to defend against just such attacks, Schumann wrote in a letter filed Tuesday and made public early Wednesday. Schumann argued that the ballroom's planned drone port and sniper nests would have been able to destroy any effort to attack the UFC event, and that the ballroom's mass and height would provide shield for the White House. U.S. District Judge Richard Leone ordered a halt to the above-ground construction on the project in April, saying that the administration failed to demonstrate that the ballroom needed to be completed immediately for national security reasons. The three-judge appeals panel previously stayed Leone's order while it considers the administration's appeal, allowing construction to continue in the interim. Administration officials have said they expect the project to take at least 2 more years. The Justice Department has previously argued that other threats to the president, such as the shooting at the White House Correspondents' Dinner, prove why the space is needed. Those arguments did not sway Leone, an appointee of President George W. Bush, who has kept his order in place. Two or three judges hearing the administration's appeal, Bradley Garcia, a Biden appointee, and Patricia Ann Millett, an Obama appointee, appeared skeptical of the Justice Department's arguments about Trump's authority to build the ballroom in a court hearing this month. The National Trust for Historic Preservation, which sued to halt the ballroom's construction, has repeatedly said it would continue its legal challenge despite the Justice Department's demands. The shooting at the Correspondents' Dinner was an awful event, but did not change the legal reality that the Constitution and federal law require Trump to get Congress's approval for the project, the Trust said in April. The nonprofit, which is authorized by Congress to protect federal buildings, has pushed back sharply against the Justice Department's contention that the lawsuit endangers the president. Nothing in the injunction halting above-ground ballroom construction limited the security options available to law enforcement for the president's open-air UFC event. Tad Heuer, a Foley Hoag lawyer representing the National Trust, wrote in a letter to the appeals court. Indeed, the president, the vice president, and Speaker Johnson all attended with full Secret Service knowledge of the alleged plot that was detected and disrupted 4 days earlier. The Washington Post reported Tuesday that contractors' internal estimates for the cost of the ballroom had risen to $600 million, with half paid by taxpayers. The White House put the cost at $200 million last year and said it would be paid by private donors. Hillary Clinton says Joe Biden made a terrible mistake by seeking re-election. Former Secretary of State Hillary Clinton said Tuesday that President Joe Biden made a terrible mistake by running for re-election in 2024, adding that virtually anybody else the Democrats nominated would have beaten Donald Trump. Clinton's comment during an interview in New York with New Yorker editor David Remnick came on the heels of the release last month of the Democratic Party's autopsy of Vice President Kamala Harris's loss to Trump in 2024. The report neglected to address Biden's decision. He made a terrible mistake for himself, his legacy, and for the country, Clinton said. During his 2020 campaign, Biden talked about being a bridge to the next generation, a comment the Democrats saw as a signal he planned to be a one-term president. He was 81 at the time of the 2024 election and in fragile health. Clinton, who lost to Trump when she was a Democratic nominee in 2016, said Biden should have followed through on his suggestion that he would pass the torch. I believe if he had kept to that plan and said, in, say, the late summer of 23, that he wasn't going to run, that he was going to pass, you know, the torch to the next generation. We would have had a real contest, Clinton said. Whoever emerged from that nomination fight, whether it was the vice president or a governor or a senator or anybody else, would have beaten Donald Trump, she said. A spokesperson for Biden declined to comment. Biden dropped out of the presidential race after a disastrous performance in a June 27, 2024 debate with Trump. Harris stepped in as a Democratic nominee, but fell short in the election after a truncated and hastily assembled campaign. Clinton was not always so dismissive of the second term for Biden, saying after an appearance at the Aspen Ideas Festival in 2022 that she would endorse the idea. I would endorse our sitting president. Yes, of course, she said at the time. But Democrats have taken a harsher view of Biden's decision in recent times, with former First Lady Jill Biden stirring discord by defending her husband in a recent memoir, View from the East Wing. Next, a pin from Theodore R. Johnson. What a 150-year-old oak teaches about Juneteenth. The white oak in my backyard is living history. When calculating the age of a mature tree, the rule of thumb is to measure its circumference at chest level. By that metric, this oak has been standing for about a century and a half, dating to the end of Reconstruction. But instead of going straight up, its trunk forks four times, creating a massive, multi-pronged crown. With trees, as with history, what is measured matters as much as how. The oak took root in Northern Virginia landscape, recovering from the overplanting of tobacco and the scars of the Civil War, arriving just a decade after Juneteenth's genesis. On June 19, 1865, on a Sandy Island outpost along the Texas Gulf Coast, enslaved people there were among the last to receive word of the Emancipation Proclamation signed 2 years earlier. The following year, they celebrated the date by establishing Jubilee Day, and after a name change, the local commemoration spread and became a federal holiday in 2021, Juneteenth National Independence Day. This year, the nation's second day for celebrating its freedom occurs a few weeks before the 250th anniversary of its first. Today, Juneteenth signifies both the end of slavery and the rebirth of a nation. Emancipation gave the country a new start and the opportunity to live its principles more fully. What consecrated the effort, and the holiday is born of the idea that the Civil War and the abolition of slavery are essential to the American story as a Revolutionary War and a declaration of national independence. In this way, Juneteenth symbolizes the beginning of a more perfect union, a second founding. New life emerges from the ruins of war. The oak in my backyard came of age when the environment reclaimed vast acres of unattended land, rich for tobacco plants. By the early 20th century, family farms cleared massive plots for dairy cattle and crops worked by tenant farmers or prisoners. Then a few decades ago, developers brought up the land amid the suburban sprawl and laid out neighborhoods. In each era, the oak served a different purpose, as a shade tree, a property border, or its present role as a suburban amenity. At every stage, someone had to decide it was worth keeping, or at least left alone. Juneteenth should be so lucky. After issuing proclamations for Juneteenth each year of his first administration, President Donald Trump promised in his 2020 re-election campaign to make it a national holiday. President Joe Biden signed it into law the next year. The law establishing the holiday passed the Senate unanimously. More than a dozen House Republicans voted against it. In explaining his opposition, Representative Chip Roy, Republican of Texas, said the holiday's official name needlessly divides our nation on a matter that should instead bring us together by creating a separate Independence Day based on the color of one's skin. Trump's second administration has pursued a focused agenda against diversity initiatives, civil rights protections, and examinations of unflattering histories. Since being back in office, Trump has barely acknowledged Juneteenth. Last year, in place of his usual proclamation, was a complaint posted on social media. too many non-working holidays in America. Since then, he cut free admission to national parks on Juneteenth, replacing it with Flag Day, which coincides with his birthday. Most Americans know of the holiday now, support its observance, and appreciate the day off, even if it's not a paid holiday for workers in many states. It survived amid the administration's actions opposing diversity, equity, and inclusion. But the vast majority of Americans don't celebrate. There's no national custom yet. And that makes it harder for the idea of a second founding to take root. And lastly, from the editorial board of the Washington Post, Trump keeps embarrassing Senate Republicans. Senate Republicans were already frustrated with President Donald Trump for ending the careers of conference stalwarts John Cornyn, Republican of Texas, and Bill Cassidy, Republican of Louisiana, by endorsing their primary opponents. He threw a wrench in the GOP's legislative plans by insisting on an anti-weaponization fund that held up a note to fund the Department of Homeland Security. Then Trump helped sink negotiations to renew a controversial piece of the Foreign Intelligence Surveillance Act by selecting firebrand housing regulator Bill Pulte to temporarily supervise U.S. intelligence collection. The president seemed to recognize that he went too far with that last one. He said that Pulte's tenure would be short, and last week nominated Jay Clayton, the U.S. attorney for the Southern District of New York, to be the permanent director of national intelligence. The confirmation hearing for Clayton was scheduled for Wednesday before the Senate Intelligence Committee. Republicans hope to wave him through and put the pressure on Democrats to renew the FISA program without new privacy protections for American citizens. But the president wasn't done taunting the Senate GOP. On Wednesday morning, Trump announced on social media that because Democrats are saying they will vote against FISA, he was canceling the Senate hearing. By the way, the president added, his pick for Clayton's successor as U.S. attorney needs to be confirmed first. Oh, and a minor detail, he will veto any bill to renew FISA unless election legislation he favors also passes. That measure, known as the Save America Act, has failed to get 50 votes in the Senate. Got all that? It's a kind of insider political gamesmanship that makes Americans dislike Washington. But it's especially damaging to Senate Republicans who are trying to pass Trump's agenda. Their plan was to depict Democrats as playing politics with national security by insisting on privacy protections in the FISA bill. Now the Republican president has one-upped Democrats, tying FISA to an incoherent set of political demands. There goes that talking point. After Trump's two social posts, Senate Intelligence Committee Chairman Tom Cotton, Republican of Arkansas, suggested on X that the hearing might still go forward, but he had to follow up just 2 hours later. It's regrettable that the president has directed Jay Clayton not to appear at his confirmation hearing today. Regrettable and president are not words that the strong and conservative Arkansas senator normally puts in close proximity. What this means for FISA, Pulte, Clayton's replacement, and the Save America Act is anybody's guess, including most likely the president's. His political style, when he doesn't like the way things are going, is to blow up settled arrangements in the hopes that a better outcome might somehow materialize. Trump is presumably happy for the highly partisan Pulte to have access to powerful spying tools for 210 days. That's how long he can serve as DNI without Senate confirmation. While the politics sort out, Senate Republicans will show how much humiliation they are willing to tolerate. Meanwhile, the case for reforming FISA to require a warrant to search an American communication gets stronger every day. And with that, we end today's reading of the Washington Post. Thank you for listening, and enjoy the rest of your day.
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2: 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Obituaries: All Charles Whitten, 84, passed away June 6, 2026. 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Published in Treasure Coast. Elizabeth Brown McCullough. Elizabeth B. McCullough, 67, a prolific poet, songwriter, and musician, passed away on Saturday, May 30 in New York City. Third daughter of longtime residents of Vero Beach, Bruce and Jean McCullough, she was a student of the public school system. She was on the tennis team at Vero Beach High School and skipped her senior year to attend the University of the South, in Sewanee, Tennessee. In addition to her BA in psychology, she later received her MFA from the School of Visual Arts, in NYC. Out of college, she moved to Boston and began to photograph the world around her, while she worked at the Children's Museum. Later based in Athens, GA, she was active in the vibrant music scene, and her portraits of musicians such as Michael Stipe of Ram were published in Spin and Cream. She moved to NYC to earn her MFA from the School of Visual Arts. Always a poet, she turned the lens towards her own life experiences and began writing music. Her band, Alpha Cat, released 4 CDs, the latest, Venus Smile, released in 2024. She lived in the NYC area for her remaining years. She is survived by her 3 sisters, Olivia B. McCullough, Melissa McCullough, and Margaret Russell, and her nephews and nieces, Nathan Levin Aspenson, Zara Aspenson, Olivia Russell, and Robert Vance Russell. The family asks that you might remember her through a donation to the Bidawi Pet Adoption Center, 152 West 24th Street, New York, New York, 10011. Posted online on June 12, 2026. Published in Treasure Coast. Gertrude Brown Chitty Terry. Gertrude Brown Chitty Terry was known for her intelligence, humor, sharp memory, warmth, and gift for storytelling. Born on April 15, 1929, in Jacksonville, Florida, she died on June 4, 2026 at age 97, in Vero Beach, Florida. Gertrude was the youngest of 6 children, 3 sisters, and 2 brothers, all of whom predeceased her, including her dear mother, when she was only 1 year of age. Raised in Jacksonville, she attended West Riverside Elementary School, John Gorey Jr. High, and Robert E. Lee High, now Riverside High School. She met the love of her life, Jack Terry, a third-year medical student at Tulane University, during her first year at Sophie Newcomb College of Tulane University. On December 28, 1948, Gertrude married Jack. The early years of their marriage involved constant moves, as Jack completed medical school with internships, residency, fellowship training, and a 2-year tour as a surgeon in the Air Force during the Korean War. During 7 years and 8 moves, they lived in New Orleans, Chicago, Biloxi, Houston, and other locations while welcoming 3 children into the family. In 1956, Gertrude returned to her hometown of Jacksonville, where Jack established his surgical practice. Finally able to put down roots and be near 2 of her sisters, the family was completed with the birth of their 4th child. She taught Sunday school, sang in the choir, and chaired numerous committees at St. John's Presbyterian Church. As a member of the Junior League, she served as placement chairman, recording secretary, and co-chaired membership and choral committees. After Jack promised it would be their final move, the Terry family moved to Vero Beach in 1966 with 3 teenagers, a 2-year-old and a St. Bernard. They chose Vero Beach, where the tropics begin, for its small oceanside community, the need for another surgeon, year-round golf and sunshine. At 45 years of age, Gertrude went back to school with dear friend, Jane Robinson, earning a nursing degree with honors. She had visions of medical mission trips with Jack in retirement. So began a lifelong career of medical advice for family and friends. One of eight founders, along with Ann Hamner, of the Adult Literacy Service, Literacy Services of Indian River County, Gertrude segued volunteering in literacy to a passion for literature. After attending a memoir writing workshop with daughter Charlotte, the two of them started the Sandfly Scribblers in 2009, who met every week in her home. Her home, known as the Sandfly Shuffle Inn, became the center of family life for the remainder of her years. A hub of hospitality, graciousness, and family gatherings, Gertrude herself described it as loving the revolving door. After being raised the baby of a large family without a mother, she became the matriarch of the Chitty Chick clan and adored the role. Gertrude leaves behind a loving family, generations of descendants, and countless friends who benefited from her warmth, wisdom, humor, and unwavering devotion. Her life spanned nearly a century extraordinary of change, yet she remained deeply rooted in the values of family, friendship, faith, and service that defined her character. Gertrude will be greatly missed and fondly remembered by all who knew and loved her. Gertrude Brown Chitty Terry was predeceased by her parents Arthur Benjamin Chitty and Hazel Talitha Brown Chitty, husband John Jack Heaney Terry, M.D. She was survived by her children John H. Terry, Jr., Charlotte N. Terry, John, Gretchen Terry Hibbard, Scott, Cooper L. Terry M.D., Ginny, by her grandchildren Stephanie S. Mon, Scott, John Christian Willis Terry, Emily, Hannah Elizabeth Terry, KJ, Bridie Palmer Butel Cobbs, Ryan, John Collingwood Butel, Rawson, Tyrell Henry Hibbard, Mary, Cooper Whitney Hibbard, Ashley, Virginia Hawthorne Terry, Edward Cooper Terry, Scout, Annabelle Louise Terry, by her great-grandchildren Cape Mon, Kwong, Justin, Cooper Monzelaya, Jose, Cassie McKee Mon, Lily B. Terry Martinson, Theo Terry Martinson, Mary L. Viola Smith, Emery Charlotte Cobbs, Kiera Mary Cobbs, Maddox Mae Butel, Bastion Collingwood Butel, Wiley Robert Butel, Genevieve Zeben Hibbard, Hazel Jane Hibbard, Posey Frieda Gertrude Hibbard and Boone Henry Zeben Hibbard. In lieu of flowers, the family requests donations be made to the Hospice House of Vero or the Literacy Services of Indian River County. Services will be announced at a later date. Arrangements are under the direction of Cox Gifford C. Wynn's Funeral Home. An online guest book is available at coxgiffordcwins.com, posted online on June 12, 2026, published in Treasure Coast. Joan Nelson, 86, passed away June 13, 2026. Arrangements provided by All County Funeral Home and AMP, Crematory, Stewart. Posted online on June 16, 2026, published in Treasure Coast. John Edward Chapman, 68, passed away June 12, 2026. Arrangements provided by All County Funeral Home and AMP, Crematory, Stewart. Posted online on June 16, 2026, published in Treasure Coast. John Mahone Kellogg, Jr. John Mahone Kellogg Jr., known to all as Jack, beloved husband, father, and grandfather, passed away peacefully at home on June 5, 2026, at the age of 96. Born in Philadelphia, Pennsylvania, Jack faced profound loss early in life. His mother, Isabel, passed away when he was just 10, and his father, John Sr., when he was 13. The resilience he forged in those formative years shaped the quiet strength that would define him throughout his life. Jack was a graduate of Germantown Friends School and Ryder College. He answered his country's call during the Korean War, earning his commission through Officer Candidate School and serving honorably as a second lieutenant in the United States Army. After his service, he returned home and built a life grounded in love, loyalty, friendship, and purpose. In 1955, he married Ann Lee Willett, and together they raised their family in Ambler and Spring House, Pennsylvania. This past year, Jack and Ann celebrated their 70th wedding anniversary. Jack enjoyed a distinguished career in banking at Provident National Bank, where he worked until his retirement in 1992, a tenure marked by the same steadiness and integrity that characterized everything he did. Beyond

Lifelong Philadelphia Eagles fan, he held season tickets and never wavered in his loyalty to his team. He also had a quieter competitive streak. Jack did the daily crossword puzzle in pen. An avid tennis player and casual golfer, Jack found great joy in sport and competition well into his later years. For decades, summers meant Nantucket, the island, held a special place in his heart. As an active member of the Nantucket Yacht Club, Jack's devotion to tennis left a lasting mark on the club and its community. He was a two-time recipient of the House Service Bowl, awarded to the person who has done the most for tennis, and received both the Good Sport Award given to the player who is consistently a good sport, never complains, and is always fun to be with, and the Duncan Terry Sutphen Memorial Trophy for men's tennis sportsmanship and love of the game. Perhaps the most enduring tribute came when the Nantucket Yacht Club established the Jack Kellogg Society, honoring active tennis players over the age of 80. Jack himself played until the age of 94, a testament to his passion, his grit, and his unshakable love of the game. In 2005, he and Ann made their home in Vero Beach, Florida, where he spent his final years. Jack is survived by his wife, Ann Willett Kellogg, his three children, John, Sandy, and Dan, and his wife Patty, and seven grandchildren, Sam, Jim, Matthew, Mark, Julie, Alice, and Elizabeth. He was preceded in death by his parents, Isabel and John Mahone Kellogg Sr. Jack Kellogg lived 96 years with grace, grit, and genuine warmth. He will be deeply missed by all who had the privilege of knowing him. In lieu of flowers, donations may be sent to the Sheriff's Youth Ranch Barbecue, 4055 41st Avenue, Vero Beach, Florida, 32960. 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Kathleen F. Henderson, 85, passed away June 4, 2026. 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Michael Uber, 60, passed away June 16, 2026. 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Richard L. Sanfratello, 83, passed away June 9, 2026. 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Richard Libby Sanfratello. Richard Libby Sanfratello, 83, of Jensen Beach, Florida, passed away on June 9, 2026 at Boca Raton Regional Hospital in Florida. Born on October 12, 1942, in Batavia, New York, he was the son of the late Thomas and Lucille Sanfratello. Richard was a graduate of Batavia High School. He went on to serve in the United States Air Force, where he trained in tool and amp, die. Following his military service, Richard worked in the tool and amp, die business until moving to Florida. After relocating, he built a long and successful career in real estate,
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0: than 35 years. Richard cherished his family above all else. Although he made his home in Florida, Batavia, New York, remained close to his heart throughout his life. He looked forward to visits back home to reconnect with family and friends and to enjoy his favorite local foods. He is survived by his children, Nancy Doherty, Mark, of Stafford, New York, Tracy Radka, Sean, of Batavia, New York, Mary Beth Sanfertello of Jensen Beach, Florida, Rick Sanfertello of Jensen Beach, Florida, and John Sanfertello, Kelly, of North Chile, New York, and blessed with 16 grandchildren, 4 great-grandchildren, as well as many nieces and nephews whom he loved. He was predeceased by his brothers, David and Anthony Sanfertello. A celebration of life will be held at a later date at the convenience of the family. In lieu of flowers, memorial contributions may be made to the Wilmot Cancer Center in support of AML leukemia research and treatment. Posted online on June 14, 2026, published in Treasure Coast. Robert Austin Burson of Port St. Lucie, Florida, passed away peacefully on June 6, 2026, at Hospice of the Treasure Coast. Bob, as he was known by most, except the littles in his family who called him Bobby or OPA Bob, was a kind and gentle soul, a loving husband, a sentimental brother, uncle, and cousin, and a good friend to many, a true Southern gentleman. Bob was born in 1951 in Fort Myers, Florida, to Paul and Noma Burson. He was the youngest in a family 6, and older sisters, Davine, Paula, and Cheryl frequently, and affectionately, of course, referred to him as the Little Prince. Bob was a true Florida boy, thriving in the Boy Scout campground surrounding Lee County, with his father as the Scout Master of F.T. Myers Troop 18. Together they both remained active in scouting throughout their lifetimes. Bob often credited scouting with teaching him many of the life principles: loyalty, helpfulness, respect for others, and trustworthiness, he used in his everyday life. Always an avid Gator fan, Bob earned his BSBA with honors from the University of Florida in 1973, and his Juris Doctorate from UF's Holland Law Center in 1976. Bob was sworn into the Florida Bar in 1976 and just received the Florida Bar's 50 Years of Practice Award in June of 2026. Bob moved to Stewart in December of 1976 and was a partner in the Palm Beach County firm of Cromwell & Remsen, operating its Stewart office until 1982, when he opened his private practice in real estate law, estate planning and probate, and corporate and banking law, where he practiced until his passing. Bob was a board-certified real estate attorney with an AV rating for 32 years and was a member of the American Bar Association, the Martin County Bar Association, a charter member of the Real Property Council of Martin County, chairman and member of the Florida Bar Grievance Committee in the early 2000s, and a trustee of Attorney's Title Insurance Fund. While the law was his profession, Bob's true enthusiasm was saved for his community involvement, especially with the Kiwanis Club of Stewart, which he joined in 1979, serving as a board member, secretary, and as its president in 1985-86. Lieutenant Governor, State Chairman for Kiwanis International Special Olympics, and founding sponsor of Action Club of Martin County for Special Needs Adults. His favorite projects were Kiwanis Youth Park, Special Olympics, Saturdays with Santa, and most of all, pancakes and reading in the park. And he could always be found with his camera at any Kiwanis function, meeting, or event. In addition, Bob was a charter member and director, president, secretary, and board member for over 20 years of the Lyric Theater in Stewart. He was the clerk of session for the First Presbyterian Church of Port St. Lucie and charter director and president of Keep Martin Beautiful in the late 1990s. In his spare time, Bob was an active amateur photographer, and he assembled a large collection of old photography and video equipment over the last 50 years, which will be donated to a museum for future generations to enjoy. Of course, as an avid, or rabid, Gator fan, whether it was football, basketball, gymnastics, or swimming, Bob wore his UF Gator orange and blue proudly, and he was proudest of his big Gator blue truck, which he drove daily since 2006. Bob is survived by his high school sweetheart and wife of 52 years, Joe, two sisters, Paula, Greg, Robertson, and Cheryl, Michael, Field, his sister-in-law, Monique McCall, without whom the last few months would have been impossible in the operation of his office, his brother-in-law, Matt McCall, who was a constant source of support these past 6 months, his sisters-in-law Yvonne Rohaley and Pamela, Doug, wedding, many nieces, nephews, and cousins, a special mention to all the littles as he called them, who sent him handmade cards and drawings to keep him going this past year, Gemma Rose Nolan, Maverick Nolan, and Spencer Shelton, Emmett Shelton, Jasper Shelton, and Dexter Shelton, and to Morgan, McCall, Nolan, Matthew McCall, and Tanya, wedding, Shelton, the three now fully grown nieces and nephew who were so much a part of his everyday life, as they grew up in his day-to-day world and listened to his educational opportunities because they were his special children. The family would also like to extend a very special thank you to Dr. Cheryl Jordan of Stewart for her unwavering and loving care, and hours of dedication to Bob during his valiant battle with cancer. Bob loved his family, he loved his profession, he loved scouting, Kiwanis, photography, and his community. A memorial service will be held at Promenade on the River located at 2240 SE Veterans Memorial Parkway in Port St. Lucie, Florida, on Friday, July 17, 2026, at 10 a.m. In lieu of flowers, memorial donations may be made to the Kiwanis Club of Stewart Foundation, in memory of Bob Burson, P.O. Box 532 Stewart, Florida, 34995, to support a local community project in Bob's name, or to Hospice of the Treasure Coast. Posted online on June 12, 2026, published in Treasure Coast. Roberta Lynn London. Roberta Lynn London, 90, of Palm City, Florida, passed away on February 26, 2026. Known by many as Bobby, Roberta was born in Brooklyn, New York on February 6, 1936, to Morris and Dora Ratson. She grew up in Brooklyn and Queens, New York, graduating from Forest Hills High School and Queens College where she majored in psychology. She married her former husband, the late Lawrence London, in 1956 and they raised three children in Westbury and Great Neck, New York before he passed away in 1987. While in Westbury, Roberta was deeply involved in the community, local education, and local politics. She began making films with Westbury teenagers as part of the Narcotics Education Workshop, NEW, in the 70s and later produced several educational films about suburban life, education, and parent-child and husband-wife relationships that would be distributed to colleges and universities. In Great Neck she would go on to develop and produce a 10-part television series called The Sporting Life that went behind the scenes in the lives of such athletes as jockey Angel Cordero, tennis star Martina Navratilova, football lineman George Stark, and pitcher Jim Catfish Hunter. Narrated by pitcher-turned-broadcaster Jim Palmer, the series aired on public television in 1985. In the years that followed, Roberta ventured into a new life in New York City, then Westchester County, and finally, in Palm City, Florida with her partner, collaborator, and husband, Don Blauvelt. During that time, she would cook magnificent meals in several unique and fabulous New York City apartments, ride a Harley-Davidson, learn to fly fish and shoot skeet, and continue to pursue a lifelong passion for film and video. Don introduced her to the Apple Lisa personal computer and she was forever hooked. In Florida, Roberta spent many years working for the Heart and Family Health Institute of Port St. Lucie as the Director of Marketing, Director of Medical Imaging and member of the leadership team. She cherished her roles at HFHI and loved being part of the local medical community. Roberta never strayed far from the camera, though, and in her later years she became an avid and award-winning floral and wildlife photographer. Her work celebrated the beauty, uniqueness, humor, joy, and peace to be found in nature and she thrilled in sharing her art with others. Roberta is survived by her husband, Donald P. Blauvelt of Palm City, Florida, her children, and their spouses, Joshua and Madeline London of Huntington Bay, New York, Jenny and Walter Adamy of Melbourne, Florida, and Matthew and Nancy London of Dix Hills, New York. She is also survived by her grandchildren, Joey London, Wally Adamy, and Tyler, Alexa, and Lily London, as well as her sister, Marlene Wertheimer, and a host of nieces and nephews. A memorial gathering celebrating Roberta's life will be held on Saturday, June 13, 2026, at 1:30 p.m., followed by a service at 2:30 p.m. at the Forest Hills Memorial Park and Palm City Chapel, 2001 Southwest Murphy Road, Palm City, Florida, 34990. To share stories or send condolences, please visit www.foresthillspalmcityflorida.com. Posted online on June 5, 2026. Published in Treasure Coast. Rosemary Bendekovitz Wilson. Rosemary Bendekovitz Wilson passed away on Monday, June 1, 2026, at the age of 89. She lived independently in her home until the end, and passed away as well as anyone can, in her own home, in her own bed, during the night. Rosemary was born in 1936 in Allentown, PA to immigrant parents. In the 1950s and 1960s she modeled in New York City and in Europe, and later was a successful real estate agent in Florida. She married Albert T. Wilson III and had two children, Teddy and Alicia. Rosemary was passionate about conservative politics, the right to life, the arts, gardening, her pets and her children. She was a conservative firebrand and did not mince words, if you know, you know. Rosemary is survived by her children, Ted Wilson, Maria D. Wilson, of Fuquay Arena NC and Alicia Bosher, J. Bosher, of Vero Beach FL, three grandchildren, Christina Bosher in Campo, John, Aaron Bosher and Tristan Wilson, as well as two brothers, Joe and John Bendekovitz. Rosemary chose cremation and asked that no formal service be held for her, therefore services will be private. A mass intention at St. Helens Catholic Church will be offered on Sunday, July 19 at the 8:45 a.m. service. Given her love for her pets throughout her life, donations to the Humane Society of Vero Beach and Indian River County, https://hsvb.org, would be welcome. The family will host a memorial gathering to be announced at a later date. Otherwise, we would suggest that her friends offer up a heartfelt prayer, and that those other than her friends find a bit of forgiveness in their hearts. We expect that Rosemary will shortly be assisting St. Peter at the gates, raising funds for heaven and checking the conservative bona fides for all those seeking entrance. Posted online on June 6, 2026. Published in Treasure Coast. Russell W. Hogan, 81, passed away June 8, 2026. 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Published in Treasure Coast. Tamara Narodetsky, 94, passed away June 4, 2026. 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Posted online on June 5, 2026. Published in Treasure Coast. Indian River Online, 6 Florida barbecue restaurants where you can take dad out for Father's Day. Looking for the best barbecue to take dad out or order in for a Father's Day meal? The Treasure Coast has plenty of delicious barbecue joints with smoked meats and beer to choose from. Here are just 6 to try in Martin, St. Lucie, and Indian River counties. Featured on Food Network celebrity chef Guy Fieri's Best Bite in Town show in 2024, My Brother's Barbecue is the kind of place that understands barbecue isn't just a cuisine, it's a lifestyle. It's hearty, indulgent, and unapologetically comforting. This is not dainty eating. This is roll-up-your-sleeves barbecue. Napkins are necessary, decisions are difficult, and leftovers are a blessing, not a failure. Read the full review. Moonswiners took over the previous Dale's Barbecue West building in 2014 and has grown into one of the most well-known barbecue joints in Fort Pierce. All meats are smoked and slow-cooked on-site over wood to preserve that signature smoky flavor. Every item on the menu, from the sauces, tea and sides to the main dishes, is made in-house from scratch with family recipes and fresh ingredients. Wilkie's 14 Bones Barbecue opened in 2013 and continues to thrill meat eaters from the start. If you're looking for tender and juicy brisket with creamy macaroni and cheese or crispy French fries, this is definitely the place to be. The restaurant owners often give back to the community with donations to the Mental Health Association. They also provided meals to a Vero Beach football team in 2017. Read the full review. This newly opened brewery and entertainment hub serves special Star Ruby beer and Texas Low and Slow style barbecue. The barbecue is made by Pepper and Amp, Salt, which closed its original location on Old Dixie Highway to open inside of Hogan Yards. The barbecue menu has many of the same smoked meats from their first location, as well as sandwiches, loaded tater tots and more. Read the full review. Owners John and Margie Staburek rebranded the former Bono's Pit Barbecue in Stewart in 2021 to Sweet Smoke Southern Kitchen. The restaurant on Federal Highway, just south of Monterey Road, is a half mile north of Southern Pig and Amp. Cattle Co. Sweet Smoke serves breakfast, lunch, and dinner and specializes in classic comfort foods. The menu features traditional barbecue platters that include brisket, chicken, pork, baby back ribs, spare ribs, and smoked turkey. Southern-inspired entrees such as chicken and waffles or bayou catfish are also available. Read the full review. Barbecue Beer Co. opened in March 2025 in the Ocean Breeze Plaza at the former location of Ocean Breeze Beer Co., which closed in 2024 after less than 2 years in business. In addition to barbecue, the restaurant has a rotating list of beers on tap, bottled and canned beer, house wines, non-alcoholic beer, iced tea, and fountain soda. It also has music bingo, fundraising events, and NHL and NBA games on TVs. Read the full story. TC Palm reporter Lori K. Blandford contributed to this report. Valeria Bartra is TC Palm's food reporter. Contact her at valeria.bartra@tcpalm.com, 772-978-2246 or follow her on Instagram at @vbartrajourno. Florida might expect property tax cuts. But, in reality, opinion the caller was livid. Her mortgage escrow account had been underfunded, she had a whopping bill and was looking at significantly increased monthly payments over the next year. She'd called the property appraiser in St. Lucie County to complain about her taxes. Floridians are embracing AI usage but remain wary of data centers. While artificial intelligence has been a polarizing topic in state and local politics, Floridians appear to have embraced the technology at among the highest rates in the nation. AI use has spread across Florida at the number 10 fastest rate, according to a recent report by Microsoft that quantified AI diffusion nationwide. New Florida Dutch Brothers drive-thru delays expected opening date. The first Dutch Brothers drive-thru coffee shop coming to the Treasure Coast has changed its expected opening date. The location originally was expected to open in May or June, but has been delayed to August, according to Alpha Real Estate Advisors, a commercial real estate brokerage firm. The store is on track to open by the end of this year, a Dutch Brothers spokesperson told TC Palm. The Dutch Brothers will be at 2050 SUS 1 in Fort Pierce, where Checkers used to be before closing in 2023. Crews could be seen demolishing the building in February. Dutch Brothers is a drive-thru that specializes in handcrafted coffee, energy drinks, teas, and cold brews. It was started by brothers Dane and Travis Borsma in 1992 in Grants Pass, Oregon, as a pushcart. As of 2025, Dutch Brothers had over 1,043 stores across 17 states. Olivia Franklin is TC Palm's trending reporter. You can contact her at olivia.franklin@tcpalm.com, 317-627-8048 or follow her on X at @lib_5. News Online Florida 2026 Election Guide for Voters, Candidates, Issues, More. Here's your one-stop spot for all Treasure Coast and Florida elections. The 2026 election season officially began June 12, with the end of the qualifying period for federal, state and county races. Candidates who qualified by the deadline now have until August 18 for primary campaigns and November 3 for the general election to make their case to voters. Those who qualified without opposition were automatically elected or re-elected. Check below for our ongoing coverage of Treasure Coast and Florida elections, along with a list of stories to learn more. The candidates for governor and Florida cabinet are set as the qualifying period ended at noon, June 12. By 9 p.m., there were 28 qualified candidates for governor on the state's website, 11 Republicans, 6 Democrats, 1 Libertarian, 6 affiliated with no party, and 4 candidates who ask supporters to fill their names in the write-in slot. 55 candidates qualified to run for 20 seats across Martin County. Winners of this year's elections in Indiantown and Stewart will be decided August 18. Voters in Sewell's Point will go to the polls only in November. Elections in Jupiter Island and Ocean Breeze are scheduled for 2027. Check here for a list of qualifying candidates in Martin County, Florida. The 2026 election season officially began June 12, with the end of the qualifying period for federal, state and Indian River County races. Check here for a list of qualifying candidates. St. Lucie County residents now know for sure who is running in upcoming elections, and 42 candidates qualified to run in 14 races in St. Lucie County. Check here for a list of 2026 elections in St. Lucie County, and the candidates. Sports Online: Pittsburgh Pirates at A's odds, picks and predictions. The Pittsburgh Pirates, 37-37, and the Athletics, 36-37, wrap up a three-game interleague series Wednesday at Sutter Health Park in West Sacramento, California. First pitch is scheduled for 9:40 p.m. Eastern Time. Let's analyze MLB odds around the Pirates versus Athletics odds and make our expert MLB picks and predictions for the best bets. Season series, tied 1-1 after a 11-2 loss Monday, the Pirates edged the A's June 5 Tuesday as slight underdogs, plus 118, as the over, 10.5, just came in. LF Brian Reynolds had a gigantic game, going 4-for-5 with 2 HRS, 3 runs scored and 3 RBIs, while DH Ryan O'Hearn finished 3-for-5 with a double and a run scored. For the A's, 3B Zach Geloff finished 3-for-3 with a homer, 2 runs scored, 2 RBIs and a walk. The Pirates are just 3-8 in the past 11 games since June 5 despite the win Tuesday. The over has cashed in 2 in a row, 8 of the past 11 outings, and 16-4 across the previous 20 contests. The A's have dropped 2 of the past 3 games, but they're still 5-2 across the previous 7 outings. The over has hit in 3 in a row. The A's plan to activate RHP Aaron Civil, shoulder, from the 15-day injured list to start Wednesday. He has been sidelined since May 25. RHP Braxton Ashcraft vs. RHP Aaron Civil. Ashcraft, 5-3, 3.30 ERA, makes his 15th start. He has a 1.10 whip, 2.0 BB/9 and 9.6 K/9 in 84 and two-thirds innings. Civil, 5-2, 4.20 ERA, makes his 15th start. He has a 1.47 whip, 2.8 BB/9 and 6.3 K/9 in 55 and two-thirds innings. Provided by BetMGM Sportsbook, access USA Today Sports Scores and Sports Betting Odds Hub for a full list. Lines last updated at 6:44 a.m. Eastern Time. 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For decades, BHQ has been helping players just like you win. 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Sign up today. Pirates 7, A's 4. The Pirates, -120, are a nice option as short dogs on the road. Ashcraft has pitched well for the Pirates, and there are a lot more questions for the A's with Civil returning from a nearly month-long shoulder injury. Let's take the safe play, which is Pittsburgh. If you're a bit more adventurous, consider Pirates -1.5, +125, at plus money, rather than playing the money line. Again, we're bearish on Civil coming back and being effective. Even if he does pitch well, he is likely to have restrictions on his count. Over 10, minus 110, is the lean, but roll with a half unit play at best. The over has dominated for the Pirates lately, and the total has cashed high in each of Ashcraft's past 7 starting assignments. For the A's, the over cashed in Civil's past 2 outings, and they've cashed high in each of the past 2 games. For more sports betting picks and tips, check out sportsbookwire.com and BetFTW. 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
0: Treasure Coast Newspapers, June 18, 2026. Various Treasure Coast Newspapers. Obituaries. All Andrew Andy Brady. Andrew Andy Brady was one of those rare people who seemed woven into the fabric of Fort Pierce itself. To know Andy was to know a man who never met a stranger. He had a gift for making people feel welcome, whether they were lifelong residents, first-time visitors, veterans arriving at the Navy SEAL Museum, or friends gathering on North Beach to watch the waves roll in. His smile was easy, his stories were endless, and his love for the community he called home was unmistakable. For many years, Andy served as an ambassador for the National Navy UDT SEAL Museum, where he became one of the most familiar and beloved faces associated with the institution. He was passionate about the museum's mission, proud of the men whose stories it preserved, and dedicated to sharing that history with anyone willing to listen. Through his work, he touched countless lives and forged friendships that stretched far beyond Fort Pierce. He was a surfer at heart. He loved the ocean, the rhythm of the waves, and the special community that gathered along North Beach. Some of his happiest moments were spent among friends with sand on his feet, salt in the air, and a board nearby. The North Beach crowd wasn't just a group of friends to Andy, they were family. Andy loved Fort Pierce deeply. He knew its history, celebrated its people, and believed in its future. His place among the city's cherished characters was cemented when he was featured in Legendary Locals, a fitting recognition for someone who had become a legend in his own right. He leaves behind his wife, Linda Ergel Brady, sister-in-law, Kathy Ergel Pyle, niece, Kat Restrepo, and great-niece, Mia Ivanovich, along with countless friends whose lives were enriched by his kindness, humor, loyalty, and generosity of spirit. The measure of a life is not found in titles or accomplishments alone, but in the people who remember you when you're gone. By that measure, Andy lived an extraordinary life. His stories will continue to be told on North Beach, in the halls of the museum, and throughout the community he loved so much. Fort Pierce feels a little quieter without Andy Brady. But his legacy lives on in every friendship he made, every life he touched, and every person fortunate enough to call him a friend. Fair winds and following seas, Andy. We'll see you down the beach. In lieu of flowers, donations in Andrew's memory may be made to Best Friend Animal Sanctuary at www.bestfriends.org or the National Navy UDT SEAL Museum, 3300 N Highway A1A, Fort Pierce, Florida, 34949. Services, a paddle out will be held on Saturday, June 20, 2026 at 10 a.m. at the Second Boardwalk on North Jetty, Fort Pierce. A memorial service will be held on Monday, June 22, 2026 at 10 a.m. at the Navy SEAL Museum, 3300 North A1A, Fort Pierce, Florida, 34949. Posted online on June 17, 2026, published in Treasure Coast, Charles Whitten, 84, passed away June 6, 2026. Arrangements provided by All County Funeral Home and AMP, Crematory, Stewart. Posted online on June 7, 2026, published in Treasure Coast, Elizabeth Brown McCullough, Elizabeth B. McCullough, 67, a prolific poet, songwriter, and musician, passed away on Saturday, May 30 in New York City. Third daughter of longtime residents of Vero Beach, Bruce and Jean McCullough, she was a student of the public school system. She was on the tennis team at Vero Beach High School and skipped her senior year to attend the University of the South, in Suwanee, Tennessee. In addition to her BA in psychology, she later received her MFA from the School of Visual Arts, in NYC. Out of college, she moved to Boston and began to photograph the world around her, while she worked at the Children's Museum. Later based in Athens, GA, she was active in the vibrant music scene and her portraits of musicians such as Michael Stipe of Ram, were published in Spin and Cream. She moved to NYC to earn her MFA from the School of Visual Arts. Always a poet, she turned the lens towards her own life experiences and began writing music. Her band, Alpha Cat, released 4 CDs, the latest, Venus Smile, released in 2024. She lived in the NYC area for her remaining years. She is survived by her 3 sisters, Olivia B. McCullough, Melissa McCullough, and Margaret Russell, and her nephews and nieces, Nathan Levin Aspenson, Zara Aspenson, Olivia Russell, and Robert Vance Russell. The family asks that you might remember her through a donation to the Bidawi Pet Adoption Center, 152 West 24th Street, New York, New York, 10011. Posted online on June 12, 2026, published in Treasure Coast, Gertrude Brown Chitty Terry. Gertrude Brown Chitty Terry was known for her intelligence, humor, sharp memory, warmth, and gift for storytelling. Born on April 15, 1929, in Jacksonville, Florida, she died on June 4, 2026 at age 97, in Vero Beach, Florida. Gertrude was the youngest of 6 children, 3 sisters, and 2 brothers, all of whom predeceased her, including her dear mother, when she was only 1 year of age. Raised in Jacksonville, she attended West Riverside Elementary School, John Gorey Jr. High, and Robert E. Lee High, now Riverside High School. She met the love of her life, Jack Terry, a third-year medical student at Tulane University, during her first year at Sophie Newcomb College of Tulane University. On December 28, 1948, Gertrude married Jack. The early years of their marriage involved constant moves as Jack completed medical school with internships, residency, fellowship training, and a 2-year tour as a surgeon in the Air Force during the Korean War. During 7 years and 8 moves, they lived in New Orleans, Chicago, Biloxi, Houston, and other locations while welcoming 3 children into the family. In 1956, Gertrude returned to her hometown of Jacksonville, where Jack established his surgical practice. Finally able to put down roots and be near 2 of her sisters, the family was completed with the birth of their 4th child. She taught Sunday school, sang in the choir, and chaired numerous committees at St. John's Presbyterian Church. As a member of the Junior League, she served as placement chairman, recording secretary, and co-chaired membership and choral committees. After Jack promised it would be their final move, the Terry family moved to Vero Beach in 1966 with 3 teenagers, a 2-year-old and a St. Bernard. They chose Vero Beach, where the tropics begin, for its small oceanside community, the need for another surgeon, year-round golf and sunshine. At 45 years of age, Gertrude went back to school with dear friend, Jane Robinson, earning a nursing degree with honors. She had visions of medical mission trips with Jack in retirement. So began a lifelong career of medical advice for family and friends. One of 8 founders, along with Ann Hamner, of the Adult Literacy Service, Literacy Services of Indian River County, Gertrude segued volunteering in literacy to a passion for literature. After attending a memoir writing workshop with daughter Charlotte, the two of them started the Sandfly Scribblers in 2009, who met every week in her home. Her home, known as the Sandfly Shuffle Inn, became the center of family life for the remainder of her years. A hub of hospitality, graciousness, and family gatherings, Gertrude herself described it as loving the revolving door. After being raised the baby of a large family without a mother, she became the matriarch of the Chitty Chick clan and adored the role. Gertrude leaves behind a loving family, generations of descendants, and countless friends who benefited from her warmth, wisdom, humor, and unwavering devotion. Her life spanned nearly a century extraordinary of change, yet she remained deeply rooted in the values of family, friendship, faith, and service that defined her character. Gertrude will be greatly missed and fondly remembered by all who knew and loved her. Gertrude Brown Chitty Terry was predeceased by her parents Arthur Benjamin Chitty and Hazel Talitha Brown Chitty, husband John Jack Heaney Terry, M.D. She was survived by her children John H. Terry, Jr., Charlotte N. Terry, John, Gretchen Terry Hibbard, Scott, Cooper L. Terry M.D., Ginny, by her grandchildren Stephanie S. Mon, Scott, John Christian Willis Terry, Emily, Hannah Elizabeth Terry, K.J., Bridie Palmer Butel Cobbs, Ryan, John Collingwood Butel, Rawson, Tyrell Henry Hibbard, Mary, Cooper Whitney Hibbard, Ashley, Virginia Hawthorne Terry, Edward Cooper Terry, Scout, Annabelle Louise Terry, by her great-grandchildren Cape Mon, Kwong, Justin, Cooper Monzelaya, Jose, Cassie McKee Mon, Lily B. 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In lieu of flowers, the family requests donations be made to the Hospice House of Vero or the Literacy Services of Indian River County. Services will be announced at a later date. Arrangements are under the direction of Cox Gifford C. Wynn's Funeral Home. An online guest book is available at coxgiffordcwins.com, posted online on June 12, 2026, published in Treasure Coast. Joan Nelson, 86, passed away June 13, 2026. Arrangements provided by All County Funeral Home and AMP, Crematory, Stewart. Posted online on June 16, 2026, published in Treasure Coast. John Edward Chapman, 68, passed away June 12, 2026. Arrangements provided by All County Funeral Home and AMP, Crematory, Stewart. Posted online on June 16, 2026, published in Treasure Coast. John Mahone Kellogg, Jr. John Mahone Kellogg Jr., known to all as Jack, beloved husband, father, and grandfather, passed away peacefully at home on June 5, 2026, at the age of 96. Born in Philadelphia, Pennsylvania, Jack faced profound loss early in life. His mother, Isabel, passed away when he was just 10, and his father, John Sr., when he was 13. The resilience he forged in those formative years shaped the quiet strength that would define him throughout his life. Jack was a graduate of Germantown Friends School and Ryder College. He answered his country's call during the Korean War, earning his commission through Officer Candidate School and serving honorably as a second lieutenant in the United States Army. After his service, he returned home and built a life grounded in love, loyalty, friendship, and purpose. In 1955, he married Ann Lee Willett, and together they raised their family in Ambler and Spring House, Pennsylvania. This past year, Jack and Ann celebrated their 70th wedding anniversary. Jack enjoyed a distinguished career in banking at Provident National Bank, where he worked until his retirement in 1992, a tenure marked by the same steadiness and integrity that characterized everything he did. Beyond his professional life, Jack was a devoted presence in his community in every sense. He served as president of the Rotary Club, giving his time and leadership to causes larger than himself. and for those who knew him at the Maple Glen Tavern, he was simply the general, a title that spoke to his natural authority, his warmth, and the way he made everyone around him feel at ease. Sports were a constant thread throughout Jack's life. He quarterbacked the football team at Germantown Friends School, played basketball on his bank's team, and competed in volleyball at the Maple Glen Tavern. A lifelong Philadelphia Eagles fan, he held season tickets and never wavered in his loyalty to his team. He also had a quieter competitive streak. Jack did the daily crossword puzzle in pen. An avid tennis player and casual golfer, Jack found great joy in sport and competition well into his later years. For decades, summers meant Nantucket, the island, held a special place in his heart. As an active member of the Nantucket Yacht Club, Jack's devotion to tennis left a lasting mark on the club and its community. He was a two-time recipient of the House Service Bowl, awarded to the person who has done the most for tennis, and received both the Good Sport Award given to the player who is consistently a good sport, never complains, and is always fun to be with, and the Duncan Terry Sutphen Memorial Trophy for men's tennis sportsmanship and love of the game. Perhaps the most enduring tribute came when the Nantucket Yacht Club established the Jack Kellogg Society, honoring active tennis players over the age of 80. Jack himself played until the age of 94, a testament to his passion, his grit, and his unshakable love of the game. In 2005, he and Ann made their home in Vero Beach, Florida, where he spent his final years. Jack is survived by his wife, Ann Willett Kellogg, his three children, John, Sandy, and Dan, and his wife Patty, and seven grandchildren, Sam, Jim, Matthew, Mark, Julie, Alice, and Elizabeth. He was preceded in death by his parents, Isabel and John Mahone Kellogg Sr. Jack Kellogg lived 96 years with grace, grit, and genuine warmth. He will be deeply missed by all who had the privilege of knowing him. In lieu of flowers, donations may be sent to the Sheriff's Youth Ranch Barbecue, 4055 41st Avenue, Vero Beach, Florida, 32960. Posted online on June 9, 2026, published in Treasure Coast. Kathleen F. Henderson, 85, passed away June 4, 2026. 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Maria Josefina Ibarra Trujillo, 82, passed away June 8, 2026. 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Mary Lou DeSensi, 90, passed away June 3, 2026. 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Michael Uber, 60, passed away June 16, 2026. 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Richard L. Sanfratello, 83, passed away June 9, 2026. 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Posted online on June 12, 2026, published in Treasure Coast. Richard Libby Sanfratello. Richard Libby Sanfratello, 83, of Jensen Beach, Florida, passed away on June 9, 2026 at Boca Raton Regional Hospital in Florida. Born on October 12, 1942, in Batavia, New York, he was the son of the late Thomas and Lucille Sanfratello. Richard was a graduate of Batavia High School. He went on to serve in the United States Air Force, where he trained in tool and amp, die. Following his military service, Richard worked in the tool and amp, die business until moving to Florida. After relocating, he built a long and successful career in real estate, working as a licensed real estate agent for more than 35 years. Richard cherished his family above all else. Although he made his home in Florida, Batavia, New York, remained close to his heart throughout his life. He looked forward to visits back home to reconnect with family and friends and to enjoy his favorite local foods. He is survived by his children, Nancy Doherty, Mark, of Stafford, New York, Tracy Radka, Sean, of Batavia, New York, Mary Beth Sanfratello of Jensen Beach, Florida, Rick Sanfratello of Jensen Beach, Florida, and John Sanfratello, Kelly, of North Chile, New York, and blessed with 16 grandchildren, 4 great-grandchildren, as well as many nieces and nephews whom he loved. He was predeceased by his brothers, David and Anthony Sanfratello. A celebration of life will be held at a later date at the convenience of the family. In lieu of flowers, memorial contributions may be made to the Wilmot Cancer Center in support of AML leukemia research and treatment. Posted online on June 14, 2026, published in Treasure Coast, Robert Austin Burson. Robert Austin Burson of Port St. Lucie, Florida, passed away peacefully on June 6, 2026, at Hospice of the Treasure Coast. Bob, as he was known by most, except the littles in his family who called him Bobby or OPA Bob, was a kind and gentle soul, a loving husband, a sentimental brother, uncle, and cousin, and a good friend to many, a true Southern gentleman. Bob was born in 1951 in Fort Myers, Florida, to Paul and Noma Burson. He was the youngest in a family six, and older sisters, Davine, Paula, and Cheryl frequently, and affectionately, of course, referred to him as the Little Prince. Bob was a true Florida boy, thriving in the Boy Scout campground surrounding Lee County, with his father as the scout master of F.T. Myers Troop 18. Together they both remained active in scouting throughout their lifetimes. Bob often credited scouting with teaching him many of the life principles: loyalty, helpfulness, respect for others, and trustworthiness, he used in his everyday life. Always an avid Gator fan, Bob earned his BSBA with honors from the University of Florida in 1973, and his Juris Doctorate from UF's Holland Law Center in 1976. Bob was sworn into the Florida Bar in 1976 and just received the Florida Bar's 50 Years of Practice Award in June of 2026. Bob moved to Stewart in December of 1976 and was a partner in the Palm Beach County firm of Cromwell & Remsen, operating its Stewart office until 1982, when he opened his private practice in real estate law, estate planning and probate, and corporate and banking law, where he practiced until his passing. Bob was a board-certified real estate attorney with an AV rating for 32 years and was a member of the American Bar Association, the Martin County Bar Association, a charter member of the Real Property Council of Martin County, chairman and member of the Florida Bar Grievance Committee in the early 2000s, and a trustee of Attorney's Title Insurance Fund. While the law was his profession, Bob's true enthusiasm was saved for his community involvement, especially with the Kiwanis Club of Stewart, which he joined in 1979, serving as a board member, secretary, and as its president in 1985-86, lieutenant governor, state chairman for Kiwanis International Special Olympics, and founding sponsor of Action Club of Martin County for special needs adults. His favorite projects were Kiwanis Youth Park, Special Olympics, Saturdays with Santa, and most of all, pancakes and reading in the park. And he could always be found with his camera at any Kiwanis function, meeting, or event. In addition, Bob was a charter member and director, president, secretary, and board member for over 20 years of the Lyric Theater in Stewart. He was the clerk of session for the First Presbyterian Church of Port St. Lucie and charter director and president of Keep Martin Beautiful in the late 1990s. In his spare time, Bob was an active amateur photographer and he assembled a large collection of old photography and video equipment over the last 50 years, which will be donated to a museum for future generations to enjoy. Of course, as an avid, or rabid, Gator fan, whether it was football, basketball, gymnastics, or swimming, Bob wore his UF Gator orange and blue proudly, and he was proudest of his big Gator blue truck, which he drove daily since 2006. Bob is survived by his high school sweetheart and wife of 52 years, Joe, two sisters, Paula, Greg, Robertson, and Cheryl, Michael, Field, his sister-in-law, Monique McCall, without whom the last few months would have been impossible in the operation of his office, his brother-in-law, Matt McCall, who was a constant source of support these past 6 months, his sisters-in-law, Yvonne Rohaley and Pamela, Doug, wedding, many nieces, nephews, and cousins, a special mention to all the littles as he called them, who sent him handmade cards and drawings to keep him going this past year, Gemma Rose Nolan, Maverick Nolan, and Spencer Shelton, Emmett Shelton, Jasper Shelton, and Dexter Shelton, and to Morgan, McCall, Nolan, Matthew McCall, and Tanya, wedding, Shelton, the three now fully grown nieces and nephew who were so much a part of his everyday life, as they grew up in his day-to-day world and listened to his educational opportunities because they were his special children. The family would also like to extend a very special thank you to Dr. Cheryl Jordan of Stewart for her unwavering and loving care, and hours of dedication to Bob during his valiant battle with cancer. Bob loved his family, he loved his profession, he loved scouting, Kiwanis, photography, and his community. A memorial service will be held at Promenade on the River located at 2240 SE Veterans Memorial Parkway in Port St. Lucie, Florida, on Friday, July 17, 2026, at 10 a.m. In lieu of flowers, memorial donations may be made to the Kiwanis Club of Stewart Foundation, in memory of Bob Burson, P.O. Box 532 Stewart, Florida, 34995, to support a local community project in Bob's name, or to Hospice of the Treasure Coast. Posted online on June 12, 2026, published in Treasure Coast. Roberta Lynn London. Roberta Lynn London, 90, of Palm City, Florida, passed away on February 26, 2026. Known by many as Bobby, Roberta was born in Brooklyn, New York on February 6, 1936, to Morris and Dora Ratson. She grew up in Brooklyn and Queens, New York, graduating from Forest Hills High School and Queens College where she majored in psychology. She married her former husband, the late Lawrence London, in 1956 and they raised three children in Westbury and Great Neck, New York before he passed away in 1987. While in Westbury, Roberta was deeply involved in the community, local education, and local politics. She began making films with Westbury teenagers as part of the Narcotics Education Workshop, NEW, in the 70s and later produced several educational films about suburban life, education, and parent-child and husband-wife relationships that would be distributed to colleges and universities. In Great Neck she would go on to develop and produce a 10-part television series called The Sporting Life that went behind the scenes in the lives of such athletes as jockey Angel Cordero, tennis star Martina Navratilova, football lineman George Stark, and pitcher Jim, Catfish, Hunter. Narrated by pitcher-turned-broadcaster Jim Palmer, the series aired on public television in 1985. In the years that followed, Roberta ventured into a new life in New York City, then Westchester County, and finally, in Palm City, Florida with her partner, collaborator, and husband, Don Blauvelt. During that time, she would cook magnificent meals in several unique and fabulous New York City apartments, ride a Harley-Davidson, learn to fly fish and shoot skeet, and continue to pursue a lifelong passion for film and video. Don introduced her to the Apple Lisa personal computer and she was forever hooked. In Florida, Roberta spent many years working for the Heart and Family Health Institute of Port St. Lucie as the Director of Marketing, Director of Medical Imaging and member of the leadership team. She cherished her roles at HFHI and loved being part of the local medical community. Roberton never strayed far from the camera, though, and in her later years she became an avid and award-winning floral and wildlife photographer. Her work celebrated the beauty, uniqueness, humor, joy, and peace to be found in nature, and she thrilled in sharing her art with others. Roberta is survived by her husband, Donald P. Blauvelt of Palm City, Florida, her children, and their spouses, Joshua and Madeline London of Huntington Bay, New York, Jenny and Walter Adamy

To share stories or send condolences, please visit www.ForestHillsPalmCityFlorida.com. Posted online on June 5, 2026. Published in Treasure Coast. Rosemary Bendekov Eats Wilson. Rosemary Bendekov Eats Wilson passed away on Monday, June 1, 2026, at the age of 89. She lived independently in her home until the end, and passed away as well as anyone can, in her own home, in her own bed, during the night. Rosemary was born in 1936 in Allentown, PA to immigrant parents. In the 1950s and 1960s she modeled in New York City and in Europe, and later was a successful real estate agent in Florida. She married Albert T. Wilson III and had two children, Teddy and Alicia. Rosemary was passionate about conservative politics, the right to life, the arts, gardening, her pets and her children. She was a conservative firebrand and did not mince words, if you know, you know. Rosemary is survived by her children, Ted Wilson, Maria D. Wilson, of Fuquay, Varina, NC, and Alicia Bosher, J. Bosher, of Vero Beach, FL, three grandchildren, Christina Bosher in Campo, John, Aaron Bosher, and Tristan Wilson, as well as two brothers, Joe and John Bendekovitz. Rosemary chose cremation and asked that no formal service be held for her, therefore services will be private. A mass intention at St. Helens Catholic Church will be offered on Sunday, July 19 at the 8:45 a.m. service. Given her love for her pets throughout her life, donations to the Humane Society of Vero Beach and Indian River County, https://hsvb.org, would be welcome. The family will host a memorial gathering to be announced at a later date. Otherwise, we would suggest that her friends offer up a heartfelt prayer, and that those other than her friends find a bit of forgiveness in their hearts. We expect that Rosemary will shortly be assisting St. Peter at the gates, raising funds for heaven and checking the conservative bona fides for all those seeking entrance. Posted online on June 6, 2026. Published in Treasure Coast. Russell W. Hogan, 81, passed away June 8, 2026. 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Published in Treasure Coast. Tamara Narodetsky, 94, passed away June 4, 2026. 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Sports Online. Los Angeles Angels at A's odds, picks and predictions. The Los Angeles Angels, 30-45, and A's, 36-38, play the first game of a four-game AL West Series Thursday in West Sacramento, California. First pitch from Sutter Health Park is scheduled for 9:40 p.m. Eastern Time. Let's analyze MLB odds around the Angels vs. A's odds and make our expert MLB picks and predictions for the best bets. Season series, A's lead 3-1. The Angels head to Sacramento looking to regroup after an 8-1 loss to the Arizona Diamondbacks in Wednesday's series finale. The Angels fell as +146 underdogs, while the under, 9.5, runs cashed. SS Zach Neto's leadoff homer proved to be their only offense. Meanwhile, SP Sam Aldegari, 3 IP, 6 ER, 6 H, 3 BB, 1 K, 1 HR, took the loss as Los Angeles dropped its third game in the last four. The Athletics couldn't keep pace with the Pittsburgh Pirates in Friday's rubber match, falling 12-4 at home as a +108 underdog as the over, 14.5, cashed with room to spare. SP Aaron Civil endured a rough outing, 3 IP, 9 H, 6 ER, 2 BB, 2 K. 3 B Zach Geloff and CF Henry Bolt each had a solo homer. The A's have now dropped three of their last four games. RHP Jose Soriano vs. LHP Gage Jump. Soriano, 8-4, 2.79 ERA, makes his 16th start. He has a 1.23 whip, 4.3 BB/9 and 9.5 K/9 in 87 innings. Jump, 2-1, 3.09 ERA, makes his fifth career start.
The 23-year-old rookie has a 1.

0: 9.11 WIP, 2.3 BB/9 and 7.3 K/9 in 23 and one-third innings. 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Sign up today. Angels 6, A's 4 bet Angels, plus 115. The Athletics may be getting a slight edge from odds makers because they're at home, but they haven't exactly protected their own park lately, dropping their last two games there. The biggest reason for the play is the pitching matchup. Los Angeles hands the ball to Soriano, who has quietly been excellent away from home this season and appears to have found his groove again after a brief dip in May. On the other side is Rookie Jump, a talented prospect, but still a pitcher learning on the job at the major league level. This is one of those classic betting spots where experience matters. The Angels have the more proven starter, while the Athletics are still trying to figure things out offensively and are still without DH Brent Rooker in their lineup. In a near coin flip game, I'll gladly side with the veteran arm and take the Angels to open the series with a win. Pass. I like getting the Angels at plus odds on the money line. As much as I'd like to recommend a bet here, I'll avoid and keep my focus on the money line. For more sports betting picks and tips, check out sportsbookwire.com and BetFTW. 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Cleveland Guardians at Milwaukee Brewers odds, picks and predictions. The Cleveland Guardians, 39-35, and Milwaukee Brewers, 45-26, play the final game of a three-game series Thursday in Milwaukee, Wisconsin. First pitch from American Family Field is scheduled for 2:10 p.m. Eastern Time. Let's analyze MLB odds around the Guardians versus Brewers odds and make our expert MLB picks and predictions for the best bets. Season series, Brewers lead 2-0 after a 2-1 win in the Monday opener. The Brewers are a win away from a sweep after rolling past the Guardians September 4 Wednesday as a -124 home favorite as the over, 7.5, cashed. DH Christian Yelich and LF Jackson Chourio each homered and drove in two runs, leading an offense that capitalized on every opportunity. The Brewers went an impressive 6-for-11 with runners in scoring position and will look to keep the bats rolling in Thursday's series finale. SP Gavin Williams, 5 IP, 7 ER, 7 H, 2 BB, 4 K, 2 HR, saw his four-game winning streak come to an end Wednesday. The bright spot for the Guardians was 3B Daniel Schneemann, who provided all the offense with a grand slam in the fourth inning. Outside of that swing, Cleveland managed just two hits and went 0-for-3 with runners in scoring position. LHP Parker Messick versus LHP Shane Drouin Messick, 6-3, 2.68 ERA, makes his 15th start. He has a 1.09 WHIP, 2.8 BB/9 and 9.1 K/9 in 80 and two-thirds innings. Drouin, 3-2, 3.59 ERA, makes his 5th start and 15th appearance. He has a 1.17 WHIP, 2.3 BB/9 and 9.3 K/9 in 42 and two-thirds innings. Provided by BetMGM Sportsbook, access USA Today Sports Scores and Sports Betting Odds Hub for a full list. Lines last updated at 6:21 a.m. Eastern Time. 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For decades, BHQ has been helping players just like you win. 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Sign up today. Brewers 4, Guardians 2 pass. I like the Brewers, -150, to win, but I'll take the plus odds on the run line. Bet Brewers -1.5, +154. The Brewers have looked like the better team all series, and I'm backing them to finish off the sweep. The offense continues to put pressure on opposing pitchers, averaging more than 5 runs per game this season and coming off a 9-run outburst Wednesday. While Cleveland's pitching staff has been solid overall, the Guardians' bats have gone quiet at the wrong time. Outside of a grand slam from Schneeman, they struggled to generate much offense in the last game and are facing a Milwaukee pitching staff that has been one of the most reliable groups in baseball all season. The Brewers also bring advantages on both sides of the ball. Their pitching has consistently limited damage, and their defense ranks among the league's better units. Milwaukee has the momentum, the hotter lineup, and the stronger overall roster entering the finale. Rather than laying the money line price, I'll take the Brewers to win by multiple runs Thursday. Bet under 7.5, minus 115, I'm leaning toward the under because the recent trends line up nicely. The under cashing in 5 of the last 7 meetings between these teams. It's also been a profitable play lately for both clubs, hitting in 3 of Cleveland's last 4 games and 5 of Milwaukee's last 7. With both pitching staffs capable of keeping offenses in check and the trends pointing toward a lower scoring game, the under looks like a safe play. For more sports betting picks and tips, check out sportsbookwire.com and BetFTW. 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
0: Treasure Coast Newspapers, June 19, 2026. Various Treasure Coast Newspapers. Obituaries. All Andrew Andy Brady. Andrew Andy Brady was one of those rare people who seemed woven into the fabric of Fort Pierce itself. To know Andy was to know a man who never met a stranger. He had a gift for making people feel welcome, whether they were lifelong residents, first-time visitors, veterans arriving at the Navy SEAL Museum, or friends gathering on North Beach to watch the waves roll in. His smile was easy, his stories were endless, and his love for the community he called home was unmistakable. For many years, Andy served as an ambassador for the National Navy UDT SEAL Museum, where he became one of the most familiar and beloved faces associated with the institution. He was passionate about the museum's mission, proud of the men whose stories it preserved, and dedicated to sharing that history with anyone willing to listen. Through his work, he touched countless lives and forged friendships that stretched far beyond Fort Pierce. He was a surfer at heart. He loved the ocean, the rhythm of the waves, and the special community that gathered along North Beach. Some of his happiest moments were spent among friends with sand on his feet, salt in the air, and a board nearby. The North Beach crowd wasn't just a group of friends to Andy, they were family. Andy loved Fort Pierce deeply. He knew its history, celebrated its people, and believed in its future. His place among the city's cherished characters was cemented when he was featured in Legendary Locals, a fitting recognition for someone who had become a legend in his own right. He leaves behind his wife, Linda Ergel Brady, sister-in-law, Kathy Ergel Pyle, niece, Kat Restrepo, and great-niece, Mia Ivanovich, along with countless friends whose lives were enriched by his kindness, humor, loyalty, and generosity of spirit. The measure of a life is not found in titles or accomplishments alone, but in the people who remember you when you're gone. By that measure, Andy lived an extraordinary life. His stories will continue to be told on North Beach, in the halls of the museum, and throughout the community he loved so much. Fort Pierce feels a little quieter without Andy Brady. but his legacy lives on in every friendship he made, every life he touched, and every person fortunate enough to call him a friend. Fair winds and following seas, Andy. We'll see you down the beach. In lieu of flowers, donations in Andrew's memory may be made to Best Friend Animal Sanctuary at www.bestfriends.org or the National Navy UDT Seal Museum, 3300 N Highway A1A, Fort Pierce, Florida, 34949. Services: a paddle out will be held on Saturday, June 20, 2026 at 10 a.m. at the Second Boardwalk on North Jetty, Fort Pierce. A memorial service will be held on Monday, June 22, 2026 at 10 a.m. at the Navy SEAL Museum, 3300 North A1A, Fort Pierce, Florida, 34949. Posted online on June 17, 2026, published in Treasure Coast. Charles Whitten, 84, passed away June 6, 2026. Arrangements provided by All County Funeral Home and AMP, Crematory, Stewart. Posted online on June 7, 2026, published in Treasure Coast. Elizabeth Brown McCullough, Elizabeth B. McCullough, 67, a prolific poet, songwriter, and musician, passed away on Saturday, May 30 in New York City. Third daughter of longtime residents of Vero Beach, Bruce and Jean McCullough, she was a student of the public school system. She was on the tennis team at Vero Beach High School and skipped her senior year to attend the University of the South, in Sewanee, Tennessee. In addition to her BA in psychology, she later received her MFA from the School of Visual Arts, in NYC. Out of college, she moved to Boston and began to photograph the world around her, while she worked at the Children's Museum. Later based in Athens, GA, she was active in the vibrant music scene, and her portraits of musicians such as Michael Stipe of Ram were published in Spin and Cream. She moved to NYC to earn her MFA from the School of Visual Arts. Always a poet, she turned the lens towards her own life experiences and began writing music. Her band, Alpha Cat, released 4 CDs, the latest, Venus Smile, released in 2024. She lived in the NYC area for her remaining years. She is survived by her 3 sisters, Olivia B. McCullough, Melissa McCullough, and Margaret Russell, and her nephews and nieces, Nathan Levin Aspenson, Zara Aspenson, Olivia Russell, and Robert Vance Russell. The family asks that you might remember her through a donation to the Bidawi Pet Adoption Center, 152 West 24th Street, New York, New York, 10011. Posted online on June 12, 2026, published in Treasure Coast. Gertrude Brown Chitty Terry. Gertrude Brown Chitty Terry was known for her intelligence, humor, sharp memory, warmth, and gift for storytelling. Born on April 15, 1929, in Jacksonville, Florida, she died on June 4, 2026 at age 97, in Vero Beach, Florida. Gertrude was the youngest of 6 children, 3 sisters, and 2 brothers, all of whom predeceased her, including her dear mother, when she was only 1 year of age. Raised in Jacksonville, she attended West Riverside Elementary School, John Gorey Jr. High, and Robert E. Lee High, now Riverside High School. She met the love of her life, Jack Terry, a third-year medical student at Tulane University, during her first year at Sophie Newcomb College of Tulane University. On December 28, 1948, Gertrude married Jack. The early years of their marriage involved constant moves, as Jack completed medical school with internships, residency, fellowship training, and a 2-year tour as a surgeon in the Air Force during the Korean War. During 7 years and 8 moves, they lived in New Orleans, Chicago, Biloxi, Houston, and other locations while welcoming 3 children into the family. In 1956, Gertrude returned to her hometown of Jacksonville, where Jack established his surgical practice. Finally able to put down roots and be near 2 of her sisters, the family was completed with the birth of their 4th child. She taught Sunday school, sang in the choir, and chaired numerous committees at St. John's Presbyterian Church. As a member of the Junior League, she served as placement chairman, recording secretary, and co-chaired membership and choral committees. After Jack promised it would be their final move, The Terry family moved to Vero Beach in 1966 with three teenagers, a two-year-old and a Saint Bernard. They chose Vero Beach, where the tropics begin, for its small oceanside community, the need for another surgeon, year-round golf and sunshine. At 45 years of age, Gertrude went back to school with dear friend, Jane Robinson, earning a nursing degree with honors. She had visions of medical mission trips with Jack in retirement. So began a lifelong career of medical advice for family and friends. One of eight founders, along with Ann Hamner, of the Adult Literacy Service, Literacy Services of Indian River County, Gertrude segued volunteering in literacy to a passion for literature. After attending a memoir writing workshop with daughter Charlotte, the two of them started the Sandfly Scribblers in 2009, who met every week in her home. Her home, known as the Sandfly Shuffle Inn, became the center of family life for the remainder of her years. A hub of hospitality, graciousness, and family gatherings, Gertrude herself described it as loving the revolving door. After being raised the baby of a large family without a mother, she became the matriarch of the Chitty Chick clan and adored the role. Gertrude leaves behind a loving family, generations of descendants, and countless friends who benefited from her warmth, wisdom, humor, and unwavering devotion. Her life spanned nearly a century extraordinary of change, yet she remained deeply rooted in the values of family, friendship, faith, and service that defined her character. Gertrude will be greatly missed and fondly remembered by all who knew and loved her. Gertrude Brown Chitty Terry was predeceased by her parents Arthur Benjamin Chitty and Hazel Talitha Brown Chitty, husband John Jack Heaney Terry, M.D. She was survived by her children John H. Terry, Jr., Charlotte N. Terry, John, Gretchen Terry Hibbard, Scott, Cooper L. Terry M.D., Ginny, by her grandchildren Stephanie S. Mon, Scott, John Christian Willis Terry, Emily, Hannah Elizabeth Terry, K.J., Bridie Palmer Butel Cobbs, Ryan, John Collingwood Butel, Rawson, Tyrell Henry Hibbard, Mary, Cooper Whitney Hibbard, Ashley, Virginia Hawthorne Terry, Edward Cooper Terry, Scout, Annabelle Louise Terry, by her great-grandchildren Cape Mon, Kwong, Justin, Cooper Monzelaya, Jose, Cassie McKee Mon, Lily B. 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In lieu of flowers, the family requests donations be made to the Hospice House of Vero or the Literacy Services of Indian River County. Services will be announced at a later date. Arrangements are under the direction of Cox Gifford C. Wynn's Funeral Home. An online guest book is available at coxgiffordcwynns.com, posted online on June 12, 2026, published in Treasure Coast. Joan Nelson, 86, passed away June 13, 2026. 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Posted online on June 16, 2026, published in Treasure Coast. John Edward Chapman, 68, passed away June 12, 2026. Arrangements provided by All County Funeral Home and AMP, Crematory, Stewart. Posted online on June 16, 2026, published in Treasure Coast. John Mahone Kellogg, Jr. John Mahone Kellogg Jr., known to all as Jack, beloved husband, father, and grandfather, passed away peacefully at home on June 5, 2026, at the age of 96. Born in Philadelphia, Pennsylvania, Jack faced profound loss early in life. His mother, Isabel, passed away when he was just 10, and his father, John Sr., when he was 13. The resilience he forged in those formative years shaped the quiet strength that would define him throughout his life. Jack was a graduate of Germantown Friends School and Ryder College. He answered his country's call during the Korean War, earning his commission through Officer Candidate School and serving honorably as a second lieutenant in the United States Army. After his service, he returned home and built a life grounded in love, loyalty, friendship, and purpose. In 1955, he married Ann Lee Willett, and together they raised their family in Ambler and Spring House, Pennsylvania. This past year, Jack and Ann celebrated their 70th wedding anniversary. Jack enjoyed a distinguished career in banking at Provident National Bank, where he worked until his retirement in 1992, a tenure marked by the same steadiness and integrity that characterized everything he did. Beyond his professional life, Jack was a devoted presence in his community in every sense. He served as president of the Rotary Club, giving his time and leadership to causes larger than himself. And for those who knew him at the Maple Glen Tavern, he was simply the general, a title that spoke to his natural authority, his warmth, and the way he made everyone around him feel at ease. Sports were a constant thread throughout Jack's life. He quarterbacked the football team at Germantown Friends School, played basketball on his bank's team, and competed in volleyball at the Maple Glen Tavern. A lifelong Philadelphia Eagles fan, he held season tickets and never wavered in his loyalty to his team. He also had a quieter competitive streak. Jack did the daily crossword puzzle in pen. An avid tennis player and casual golfer, Jack found great joy in sport and competition well into his later years. For decades, summers meant Nantucket, the island, held a special place in his heart. As an active member of the Nantucket Yacht Club, Jack's devotion to tennis left a lasting mark on the club and its community. He was a two-time recipient of the House Service Bowl, awarded to the person who has done the most for tennis, and received both the Good Sport Award, given to the player who is consistently a good sport, never complains, and is always fun to be with, and the Duncan Terry Sutphen Memorial Trophy for men's tennis sportsmanship and love of the game. Perhaps the most enduring tribute came when the Nantucket Yacht Club established the Jack Kellogg Society, honoring active tennis players over the age of 80. Jack himself played until the age of 94, a testament to his passion, his grit, and his unshakable love of the game. In 2005, he and Ann made their home in Vero Beach, Florida, where he spent his final years. Jack is survived by his wife, Ann Willett Kellogg, his three children, John, Sandy, and Dan, and his wife Patty, and seven grandchildren, Sam, Jim, Matthew, Mark, Julie, Alice, and Elizabeth. He was preceded in death by his parents, Isabel and John Mahone Kellogg Sr. Jack Kellogg lived 96 years with grace, grit, and genuine warmth. He will be deeply missed by all who had the privilege of knowing him. In lieu of flowers, donations may be sent to the Sheriff's Youth Ranch Barbecue, 4055 41st Avenue, Vero Beach, Florida, 32960. Posted online on June 9, 2026, published in Treasure Coast. Kathleen F. Henderson, 85, passed away June 4, 2026. 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Maria Josefina Ibarra Trujillo, 82, passed away June 8, 2026. 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Mary Lou DeSensi, 90, passed away June 3, 2026. 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Michael Uber, 60, passed away June 16, 2026. 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Richard L. Sanfratello, 83, passed away June 9, 2026. 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Richard Libby Sanfratello. Richard Libby Sanfratello, 83, of Jensen Beach, Florida, passed away on June 9, 2026 at Boca Raton Regional Hospital in Florida. Born on October 12, 1942, in Batavia, New York, he was the son of the late Thomas and Lucille Sanfratello. Richard was a graduate of Batavia High School. He went on to serve in the United States Air Force, where he trained in TOOL and AMP, DI. Following his military service, Richard worked in the TOOL and AMP, DI business until moving to Florida. After relocating, he built a long and successful career in real estate, working as a licensed real estate agent for more than 35 years. Richard cherished his family above all else. Although he made his home in Florida, Batavia, New York, remained close to his heart throughout his life. He looked forward to visits back home to reconnect with family and friends and to enjoy his favorite local foods. He is survived by his children, Nancy Doherty, Mark, of Stafford, New York, Tracy Radka, Sean, of Batavia, New York, Mary Beth Sanfratello of Jensen Beach, Florida, Rick Sanfratello of Jensen Beach, Florida, and John Sanfratello, Kelly, of North Chile, New York, and blessed with 16 grandchildren, 4 great-grandchildren, as well as many nieces and nephews whom he loved. He was predeceased by his brothers, David and Anthony Sanfratello. A celebration of life will be held at a later date at the convenience of the family. In lieu of flowers, memorial contributions may be made to the Wilmot Cancer Center in support of AML leukemia research and treatment. Posted online on June 14, 2026, published in Treasure Coast. Robert Austin Burson. Robert Austin Burson of Port St. Lucie, Florida, passed away peacefully on June 6, 2026, at Hospice of the Treasure Coast. Bob, as he was known by most, except the littles in his family who called him Bobby or OPA Bob, was a kind and gentle soul, a loving husband, a sentimental brother, uncle, and cousin, and a good friend to many, a true Southern gentleman. Bob was born in 1951 in Fort Myers, Florida, to Paul and Noma Burson. He was the youngest in a family of 6, and older sisters, Davin, Paula, and Cheryl frequently, and affectionately, of course, referred to him as the Little Prince. Bob was a true Florida boy, thriving in the Boy Scout campground surrounding Lee County, with his father as the scout master of F.T. Myers Troop 18. Together they both remained active in scouting throughout their lifetimes. Bob often credited scouting with teaching him many of the life principles: loyalty, helpfulness, respect for others, and trustworthiness, he used in his everyday life. Always an avid Gator fan, Bob earned his BSBA with honors from the University of Florida in 1973, and his Juris Doctorate from UF's Holland Law Center in 1976. Bob was sworn into the Florida Bar in 1976 and just received the Florida Bar's 50 Years of Practice Award in June of 2026. Bob moved to Stewart in December of 1976 and was a partner in the Palm Beach County firm of Cromwell & Remsen, operating its Stewart office until 1982, when he opened his private practice in real estate law, estate planning and probate, and corporate and banking law, where he practiced until his passing. Bob was a board-certified real estate attorney with an AV rating for 32 years and was a member of the American Bar Association, the Martin County Bar Association, a charter member of the Real Property Council of Martin County, chairman and member of the Florida Bar Grievance Committee in the early 2000s, and a trustee of Attorney's Title Insurance Fund. While the law was his profession, Bob's true enthusiasm was saved for his community involvement, especially with the Kiwanis Club of Stewart, which he joined in 1979, serving as a board member, secretary, and as its president in 1985-86, lieutenant governor, state chairman for Kiwanis International Special Olympics, and founding sponsor of Action Club of Martin County for Special Needs Adults. His favorite projects were Kiwanis Youth Park, Special Olympics, Saturdays with Santa, and most of all, pancakes and reading in the park. And he could always be found with his camera at any Kiwanis function, meeting, or event. In addition, Bob was a charter member and director, president, secretary, and board member for over 20 years of the Lyric Theater in Stuart. He was the clerk of session for the First Presbyterian Church of Port St. Lucie and charter director and president of Keep Martin Beautiful in the late 1990s. In his spare time, Bob was an active amateur photographer, and he assembled a large collection of old photography and video equipment over the last 50 years, which will be donated to a museum for future generations to enjoy. Of course, as an avid, or rabid, Gator fan, whether it was football, basketball, gymnastics, or swimming, Bob wore his UF Gator orange and blue proudly, and he was proudest of his big Gator blue truck, which he drove daily since 2006. Bob is survived by his high school sweetheart and wife of 52 years, Joe, two sisters, Paula, Greg, Robertson, and Cheryl, Michael, Field, his sister-in-law, Monique McCall, without whom the last few months would have been impossible in the operation of his office, his brother-in-law, Matt McCall, who was a constant source of support these past 6 months, his sisters-in-law, Yvonne Rohaley and Pamela, Doug, wedding, many nieces, nephews, and cousins, a special mention to all the littles as he called them, who sent him handmade cards and drawings to keep him going this past year, Gemma Rose Nolan, Maverick Nolan, and Spencer Shelton, Emmett Shelton, Jasper Shelton, and Dexter Shelton, and to Morgan, McCall, Nolan, Matthew McCall, and Tanya, wedding, Shelton, the three now fully grown nieces and nephew who were so much a part of his everyday life, as they grew up in his day-to-day world and listened to his educational opportunities because they were his special children. The family would also like to extend a very special thank you to Dr. Cheryl Jordan of Stuart for her unwavering and loving care, and hours of dedication to Bob during his valiant battle with cancer. Bob loved his family, he loved his profession, he loved scouting, Kiwanis, photography, and his community. A memorial service will be held at Promenade on the River located at 2240 SE Veterans Memorial Parkway in Port St. Lucie, Florida, on Friday, July 17, 2026, at 10 a.m. In lieu of flowers, memorial donations may be made to the Kiwanis Club of Stuart Foundation, in memory of Bob Burson, P.O. Box 532, Stuart, Florida 34995, to support a local community project in Bob's name, or to Hospice of the Treasure Coast. Posted online on June 12, 2026, published in Treasure Coast. Roberta Lynn London. Roberta Lynn London, 90, of Palm City, Florida, passed away on February 26, 2026. Known by many as Bobby, Roberta was born in Brooklyn, New York on February 6, 1936, to Morris and Dora Ratson. She grew up in Brooklyn and Queens, New York, graduating from Forest Hills High School and Queens College, where she majored in psychology. She married her former husband, the late Lawrence London, in 1956, and they raised three children in Westbury and Great Neck, New York, before he passed away in 1987. While in Westbury, Roberta was deeply involved in the community, local education, and local politics. She began making films with Westbury teenagers as part of the Narcotics Education Workshop, NEW, in the 70s, and later produced several educational films about suburban life, education, and parent-child and husband-wife relationships that would be distributed to colleges and universities. In Great Neck, she would go on to develop and produce a 10-part television series called The Sporting Life that went behind the scenes in the lives of such athletes as jockey Angel Cordero, tennis star Martina Navratilova, football lineman George Stark, and pitcher Jim "Catfish" Hunter. Narrated by pitcher-turned-broadcaster Jim Palmer, the series aired on public television in 1985. In the years that followed, Roberta ventured into a new life in New York City, then Westchester County, and finally, in Palm City, Florida with her partner, collaborator, and husband, Don Blauvelt. During that time, she would cook magnificent meals in several unique and fabulous New York City apartments, ride a Harley-Davidson, learn to fly fish and shoot skeet, and continue to pursue a lifelong passion for film and video. Don introduced her to the Apple Lisa personal computer and she was forever hooked. In Florida, Roberta spent many years working for the Heart and Family Health Institute of Port St. Lucie as the Director of Marketing, Director of Medical Imaging and member of the leadership team. She cherished her roles at HFHI and loved being part of the local medical community. Roberta never strayed far from the camera, though, and in her later years she became an avid and award-winning floral and wildlife photographer. Her work celebrated the beauty, uniqueness, humor, joy, and peace to be found in nature and she thrilled in sharing her art with others. Roberta is survived by her husband, Donald P. Blauvelt of Palm City, Florida, her children, and their spouses, Joshua and Madeline London of Huntington Bay, New York, Jenny and Walter Adamy of Melbourne, Florida, and Matthew and Nancy London of Dix Hills, New York. She is also survived by her grandchildren, Joey London, Wally Adamy, and Tyler, Alexa, and Lily London, as well as her sister, Marlene Wertheimer, and a host of nieces and nephews. A memorial gathering celebrating Roberta's life will be held on Saturday, June 13, 2026, at 1:30 p.m., followed by a service at 2:30 p.m. at the Forest Hills Memorial Park and Palm City Chapel, 2001, Southwest Murphy Road, Palm City, Florida, 34990. To share stories or send condolences, please visit www.foresthillspalmcityflorida.com. Posted online on June 5, 2026. Published in Treasure Coast. Rosemary Bendekovitz Wilson. Rosemary Bendekovitz Wilson passed away on Monday, June 1, 2026, at the age of 89. She lived independently in her home until the end, and passed away as well as anyone can, in her own home, in her own bed, during the night. Rosemary was born in 1936 in Allentown, PA to immigrant parents. In the 1950s and 1960s she modeled in New York City and in Europe, and later was a successful real estate agent in Florida. She married Albert T. Wilson III and had two children, Teddy and Alicia. Rosemary was passionate about conservative politics, the right to life, the arts, gardening, her pets and her children. She was a conservative firebrand and did not mince words, if you know, you know. Rosemary is survived by her children, Ted Wilson, Maria D. Wilson, of Fuquay, Varina, NC and Alicia Bosher, J. Bosher, of Vero Beach, FL, three grandchildren, Christina Bosher in Campo, John, Aaron Bosher and Tristan Wilson, as well as two brothers, Joe and John Bendekovitz. Rosemary chose cremation and asked that no formal service be held for her, therefore services will be private. A mass intention at St. Helens Catholic Church will be offered on Sunday, July 19 at the 8:45 a.m. service. Given her love for her pets throughout her life, donations to the Humane Society of Vero Beach and Indian River County, https://hsvb.org, would be welcome. The family will host a memorial gathering to be announced at a later date. Otherwise, we would suggest that her friends offer up a heartfelt prayer, and that those other than her friends find a bit of forgiveness in their hearts. We expect that Rosemary will shortly be assisting St. Peter at the gates, raising funds for heaven and checking the conservative bona fides for all those seeking entrance. Posted online on June 6, 2026. Published in Treasure Coast. Russell W. Hogan, 81, passed away June 8, 2026. 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Published in Treasure Coast. Tamara Narodetsky, 94, passed away June 4, 2026. 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Posted online on June 5, 2026. Published in Treasure Coast. Indian River Online. Florida man dying as Mark Cuban, Brian Mast, urge cancer drug release. A Port St. Lucie man with pancreatic cancer is battling a drug manufacturer and its distributor to receive treatment, despite support from his oncologist, a Florida congressman and the U.S. Food and Drug Administration. Russell Reed, 64, had exhausted every option for his stage 4 cancer before learning he qualified for a new drug currently in phase 3 clinical trials. Derek Sunrazov was shown to have landscape-changing results in extending life expectancy, according to the American Society of Clinical Oncology. The FDA on May 1 announced it was safe to proceed with an expanded access program that allows patients like Reed to take experimental treatments outside of clinical trials. However, the drug's manufacturer, California-based Revolution Medicines, has not released the medicine. Reed, his oncologist and similar patients across the country have been left in the dark. That announcement was weeks ago, and every day counts, Reed said. The drug needs to get into people's hands to work. In August 2024, Reed was driving on Southeast Bridge Road in Hobbs Sound on his way to a job interview when he got the call. His doctors found a mass on the head of his pancreas. It was cancer. I gave myself a 30-second pity party, then I was like, the fight is on, Reed said. I even went to that job interview. His wife, Marnie, 58, was less matter of fact. I think I woke up a whole 3-mile radius crying, she said. Pancreatic cancer is one of the deadliest as it is usually caught late. The average 5-year survival rate is less than 15%. The Reeds knew the disease well. Marnie's father died of pancreatic cancer in 2008 when he was the same age as Reed, and the couple since has devoted their free time toward advocacy. One thing they did was organize fundraisers, including one that raised $40,000 in donations for pancreatic cancer research. I knew it was going to be a hell of a fight because of what we went through with Marnie's father, Reed said. Upon Reed's diagnosis, they contacted these organizations. They were referred to Memorial Cancer Institute in Hollywood, which accepted them immediately. Reed's bid for more time has entailed various surgeries, 9 rounds of chemotherapy, radiation therapy, and some new treatments recently approved by the FDA. One was histotripsy, a non-invasive ultrasound procedure that liquefies tumors. For a moment in August 2025, it appeared the treatments had worked. Then late last year, Reed learned the cancer had metastasized to his liver. As a last resort, Reed's oncologist told him he was a perfect candidate for Derek Sunrazov. The drug functions by gluing to and deactivating overactive RAS proteins, blocking the signals that cause tumors to grow. RAS is an abbreviation for rat sarcoma, which is the most common mutated gene in human cancer. Marnie said she called Revolution Medicines in December to ask if her husband could be placed on a clinical trial, but she was told they don't do compassionate use. After the FDA and manufacturer announced the drug's availability through the expanded access program 5 months later, the couple was told there were delays due to distribution issues. Since that phone call, the company has not answered their calls, instead requiring them to go through their oncologist, Marnie said. On June 16, Reed's oncologist got through to the company, which told him the issues lay with Bioniclemas, a global drug distributor that focuses on experimental and unapproved drugs. Bioniclemas and Revolution Medicines did not respond to TC Palm's requests for comment. All the while, they are wasting Reed's precious days. Marnie and her sister began making regular social media posts about Reed's fight for treatment. Some videos show Marnie explaining her husband's progress. Others show them walking for the Pan-CAN Purple Stride to fundraise for research. One TikTok post gathered about 10,000 views. Eventually, they captured the attention of entrepreneur and former Shark Tank cast member Mark Cuban, whose team is trying to help them find connections higher up. They also contacted U.S. Representative Brian Mast, R. Fort Pierce, whose staff said they would try to assist. Days later, on June 12, the FDA called Reed to help him apply for early access. I hope he gets it, Mast told TC Palm. Getting them to call is easier than lawmaking. After Marnie's father died, the couple found a renewed sense of urgency to cherish each day, they said. Photos of them smiling in front of the world's wonders line their home's walls, Machu Picchu, the pyramids of Giza, the Roman Colosseum. Reed doesn't want to miss anything, but there are some milestones he wishes to live for. The couple plan to celebrate their retirement during a trip to Central Europe in October. What's more, he wants to be present for Marnie's 60th birthday in November 2027. And if he had his way, he would live to see the Miami Dolphins play in the Super Bowl. But what matters most is seeing his three children, ages 34 to 37, succeed and grow, he said. I'm aware the drug is no cure, but I'm not ready, he said. There's so much I want to do. Even if he was given only a few more days, their labors would be worth it, he said. Documenting their struggle on social media, they hope, may help others avoid a similar fate. We do it not only to help me, but to help someone else in the same boat, Reed said. If we can help someone else get this drug in their hands, that's why we're doing this. Jack Lemnus is a TC Palm Enterprise reporter. Contact him at jack.lemnus@tcpalm.com, 772-409-1345, or follow him on X at Jack Lemnus. Sports Online All Area Team, see Treasure Coast's best in girls track and field. Welcome to the home stretch of the 2025 TC Palm Spring All Area Award season. As we've reached the second to the last sport to be recognized, it's time for the top girls track and field athletes to be honored, highlighted by a repeat state champion that hails from Vero Beach. Chicago White Sox at Detroit Tigers odds, picks and predictions. The Chicago White Sox, 39-34, and Detroit Tigers, 30-44, play the first game of a three-game AL Central Series Friday in Detroit, Michigan. First pitch from Comerica Park is scheduled for 6:40 p.m. Eastern Time. Let's analyze MLB odds around the White Sox versus Tigers odds and make our expert MLB picks and predictions for the best bets. Season Series, White Sox lead 3-0. The White Sox avoided a sweep in New York Thursday, knocking off the New York Yankees 5-1 as a +142 underdog as the under, 11.5, cashed comfortably. The Sox got a strong outing from SP Sean Burke, 7 1/3 IP, 1 ER/HR, 5H, 1 BB, 8K. Andrew Benintendi delivered the game's biggest swing with a pinch-hit grand slam, while 3B Colson Montgomery added his 20th home run. The Tigers dropped the rubber game of a series to the Houston Astros Wednesday, falling 4-2 as a slight home favorite, -110. The under, 8.5, cashed as Detroit's offense couldn't get much going outside of solo home runs from RF Carey Carpenter and SS Kevin McGonigal. SP Casey Mize, 4 2/3 IP, 3 E.
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2: Hello, this is Jean at the Talking Information Center reading the New York Times for Thursday, June 18, 2026. Trump defends deal to end the war with Iran as details emerge. By Erica L. Green, Zolan Kano-Youngs, Farnaz Fasihi, and Michael Levinson. President Trump on Wednesday issued a fiery defense of his deal with Iran, lashing out at critics who have said the agreement achieves even less than the one President Barack Obama negotiated and threatening to bomb Iran again if it doesn't adhere to the agreement. Appearing at the Group of Seven summit of global leaders in Evian-les-Bains, France, Mr. Trump denied that the United States was, in effect, paying Iran to agree to the recently negotiated peace deal. And in an expletive-laden rant, he proclaimed that his deal was better than the one Mr. Obama signed with Tehran in 2015. And you know what the Iranians did? They laughed at Obama, and they said, "He's a stupid son of a bitch," Mr. Trump said. A spokeswoman for Mr. Obama said he would not be commenting on Wednesday, but referred to his remarks from an interview with ABC's Good Morning America over the weekend. In it, he said that he doubted that the new deal would be significantly different or a significant improvement from the one his administration negotiated. He said that it was a reminder that the United States cannot just bully our way or bomb our way to solutions. Mr. Trump's remarks came as a senior U.S. official disclosed what the official said was the full text of the deal. The official read it aloud on a conference call with reporters on Wednesday, speaking on condition of anonymity under ground rules set by the White House. The deal would, among other things, reopen the Strait of Hormuz, outline a $300 billion plan for Iran's reconstruction, and at least temporarily lift restrictions on the country's oil exports, according to the official. But it would push talks about Iran's nuclear program, the central reason given for the U.S.-Israeli attacks that began in February, into a 60-day negotiation period. Mr. Trump had denied reports that the deal included U.S. investment in the Reconstruction Fund or any immediate sanctions relief, two of the points that have drawn the most attention. But the $300 billion fund it outlines could provide Iran with much more money than the deal Mr. Obama negotiated. The deal says the United States will work with regional partners to develop a definitive, mutually agreed plan with at least $300 billion for the reconstruction and economic development of Iran. The fund will go into effect once a final deal is reached within 60 days, the agreement states. Mr. Trump left open the possibility that Persian Gulf states could provide the money for the fund. Mr. Trump has railed against Mr. Obama for providing $1.7 billion in cash to Iran after the 2015 nuclear agreement was signed. But he said on Wednesday that the U.S. military had so badly damaged Iran during the war that the country needed help. Unlike Barack Hussein Obama, who sent Iran pallets of cash, any relief they receive under this deal they'll have to get based on merit, and it won't be from us. He said, "We don't have to give them anything, but some people may want to invest." A diplomat said that work on the fund was already underway. Commitments amounting to half of the $300 billion figure have already been made, including from companies in the United States, the Middle East, Asia, South America, and Africa, said the diplomat, who spoke on condition of anonymity to discuss sensitive negotiations. The fund would be a conduit for private investment, not a reconstruction or reparations program, the diplomat said. Details about the funding pledges were initially reported by Reuters. Mr. Trump and Vice President J.D. Vance electronically signed a framework agreement on Sunday, along with the Speaker of Iran's parliament, Mohammad Bagher Ghalibaf, who led that country's negotiating team, a senior U.S. official said. Asked by the New York Times as he was leaving the Palace of Versailles with President Emmanuel Macron of France on Wednesday, Mr. Trump said he had signed the document. The White House did not explain whether that document was different from the one he and Mr. Vance signed digitally on Sunday. American and Iranian leaders had been expected to formally sign the agreement in Switzerland on Friday, but the spokesman for Iran's foreign ministry, Esmail Baghaei, said that while Iran's president had digitally signed the Memorandum of Understanding, the signing ceremony in Switzerland would not happen after all, according to official Iranian news media. Prime Minister Shahbaz Sharif of Pakistan, which has acted as a mediator, said in a post on X, however, that a ceremony would still occur on Friday and that the deal had taken immediate effect. Once the agreement is formally signed, the United States is expected to issue waivers allowing Iran to export its crude oil. Critics have said that relief

The agreement says the United States will also lift sanctions on Iran in an agreed-upon schedule as part of the final deal that the two sides would negotiate within 60 days. Relief from crushing economic sanctions may be the ultimate lever that can persuade Iran to abandon its nuclear program. The Iran nuclear deal brokered by Mr. Obama traded sanctions relief for strict caps on Tehran's nuclear activity. The new deal calls on Iran to allow commercial ships to pass through the Strait of Hormuz safely and with no charge for 60 days only. After that, it indicates, Iran and Oman will work out a deal to administer ship traffic in the strait. Mr. Trump has said the passageway must be permanently toll-free, but Iran has said it plans to charge fees in exchange for unspecified services it provides there. The deal also seeks to end the war between Israel and Hezbollah, the Iranian-backed militia in Lebanon, by committing the United States, Iran, and their allies to immediately stopping military operations on all fronts, including in Lebanon. Neither Israel nor Hezbollah have signed on to the deal, and both have indicated that they will not be bound by it. Israel has said it has no plans to withdraw its troops from southern Lebanon, and it reported more attacks by Hezbollah on Israeli soldiers there on Wednesday. At the G7 summit on Wednesday, Mr. Trump admonished Prime Minister Benjamin Netanyahu of Israel over the Israeli military campaign against Hezbollah, saying, "He gets a little excited sometimes. I'm not saying they shouldn't protect themselves," Mr. Trump said of the Israelis. "I'm saying when two drones are shot into the desert and drop harmlessly, you don't have to knock down buildings in Beirut." Mr. Trump also said that the United States would work on a parallel effort with Gulf nations to address non-nuclear issues such as the conventional ballistic missiles for Iran. "They have to have some because other people have some. You've got to have some," Mr. Trump said. "What am I going to do?" He added, "I'm going to let Saudi Arabia have missiles, but they can't have them? Some Republicans expressed concerns about the emerging details of the deal. Senator Tom Tillis, Republican of North Carolina, said the 14 points of the agreement made public on Wednesday were not sufficient for me to say it's a good deal. Mr. Tillis said he and other senators needed to receive a detailed, secure briefing from Trump administration officials. "It would be irresponsible of any member to just accept at face value what we know about it," he said. Among the harshest critics was Mr. Trump's former Vice President, Mike Pence. Asked if, based on what he knew, he thought the Trump administration was making a mistake, Mr. Pence said in an interview with CNN that he thought it was much bigger than a mistake. "These immediate concessions, particularly sanctions waivers right out of the gate, that would essentially be a lifeline to the Iranian regime, I think is ill-advised," Mr. Pence said. "We ought to keep the pressure on, keep the blockade on, and if need be, let our armed forces get back to work." But Mr. Trump said of the preliminary agreement, "It's very strong. Most people seem to be very happy." Even so, he warned that he would order more attacks if he decided that Tehran was violating the terms. "If I don't like it, if they don't behave, we'll go right back to dropping bombs right smack in the middle of their head," he said. A look at the text of the agreement between the United States and Iran. By the New York Times. A senior U.S. official disclosed what the official said was the full text of the deal between the United States and Iran to cease hostilities, open the Strait of Hormuz, and start nuclear talks. The text of the agreement, as read out loud on a conference call with reporters on Wednesday, is below. The official spoke on condition of anonymity under ground rules set by the White House. Reporters from the New York Times have annotated the Memorandum of Understanding with analysis of the underlying issues. Islamabad Memorandum of Understanding between the United States of America and the Islamic Republic of Iran. The United States of America

0: and the Islamic Republic of Iran have jointly agreed in good faith on such and such a date on the following. Paragraph 1. Quote, the United States of America and the Islamic Republic of Iran and their allies in the current war, by signing this MOU, declare the immediate and permanent termination of military operations on all fronts, including in Lebanon, and undertake from now on not to initiate any war or any military operation against each other, and to refrain from the threat or use of force against each other, and ensuring the territorial integrity and sovereignty of Lebanon. The final deal will confirm the permanent termination of the war on all fronts, including in Lebanon, and other provisions of this paragraph. Close quote. The references to Lebanon here amount to remarkable rejections by the United States of Israel's concerns about the threat posed by Hezbollah, the Iran-aligned militia group based in Lebanon. Israel has signaled it does not feel bound by any Lebanon-related agreements in the U.S.-Iran talks. But the language will give Iran the means to pressure President Trump over any future Israeli attacks in Lebanon and over Israel's occupation of what it calls a security zone in the country's south. Paragraph 2, quote, the United States of America and the Islamic Republic of Iran undertake to respect each other's sovereignty and territorial integrity and to refrain from interfering in each other's internal affairs. Close quote. This might seem like boilerplate, but each country has been accused of attempting to meddle in the other's internal affairs, often violently. Mr. Trump openly called for protesters to overthrow the Iranian regime, and Iranian agents have been accused of attempting to assassinate the U.S. president. Paragraph 3. Quote, the United States of America and the Islamic Republic of Iran commit to negotiating and achieving the final deal in maximum 60 days, extendable with mutual consent. Close quote. This is a very short timeline. U.S. officials quietly acknowledge a final deal may not be achievable in this period, especially when compared to lengthy previous negotiations with Iran. But the ambitious time frame would place a potential final deal ahead of the U.S. midterm elections, which could help the president as his domestic popularity slides. Paragraph 4. Quote, immediately upon the signing of this MOU, the United States of America will begin the removal of its naval blockade and any disturbances or impediments against the Islamic Republic of Iran, and will fully end the naval blockade within 30 days. During this period, the traffic of vessels will be in proportion to the numbers of pre-war traffic being restored by the Islamic Republic of Iran. The United States of America further undertakes to remove its forces from the proximity of the Islamic Republic of Iran within 30 days after the final deal. Close quote. By removing the blockade, the United States is freeing Iran to export again from its ports and to have goods delivered to the country as well. That is a critical, immediate win for the Iranians, whose exports go overwhelmingly to China. Once the revenue starts flowing in again, Iran's immediate economic crisis will be relieved. But the United States will also lose a key element of leverage in the nuclear negotiations, which means the Iranians may have every incentive to dig in and let the 60-day negotiation stretch to months or years. Paragraph 5. Quote, upon the signing of this MOU, the Islamic Republic of Iran will make arrangements using its best efforts for the safe passage of commercial vessels with no charge for 60 days only from the Persian Gulf to the Sea of Oman and vice versa. The traffic of commercial vessels will immediately start, and considering the need for removing the technical and military obstacles and demining by the Islamic Republic of Iran, will be instated within 30 days. The Islamic Republic of Iran will conduct dialogue with the Sultanate of Oman to define the future administration and maritime services in the Strait of Hormuz, in discussion with other Persian Gulf littoral states, in line with the applicable international law and the sovereign rights of coastal states of the Strait of Hormuz. Close quote. The key line here is no charge for 60 days only. After that, Iran may be able to impose fees, which it never did before the war. In other words, the days of free passage may be over. That would violate one of the key standards described by Secretary of State Marco Rubio, that commerce return to pre-war conditions. Paragraph 6. Quote, "The United States of America undertakes with regional partners to develop a definitive, mutually agreed plan with at least $300 billion U.S. dollars for the reconstruction and economic development of the Islamic Republic of Iran. The mechanism for the implementation of this plan will be finalized as part of a final deal within 60 days. All required licenses, waivers, and permissions needed for the relevant financial transactions will be granted by the United States of America." Close quote. Mr. Trump on Wednesday insisted that the United States would not invest in the potential $300 billion reconstruction fund for Iran, but he appeared to leave open the possibility that Persian Gulf states could provide the money. It is a sensitive political issue for the president, given his constant criticism of President Barack Obama for shipping $1.7 billion in cash to Iran as part of the 2015 nuclear deal that Mr. Trump exited. Paragraph 7, quote, "The United States of America undertakes to terminate all types of sanctions against the Islamic Republic of Iran, including the United Nations Security Council resolutions, IAEA Board of Governors resolutions, and all unilateral U.S. sanctions, primary and secondary, in an agreed-upon schedule as part of the final deal. The Islamic Republic of Iran and the United States of America acknowledge the critical importance of the sanctions termination issue above mentioned and express their intentions to immediately address these issues in the negotiations in order to achieve mutual agreement on them." Close quote. Relief from crushing economic sanctions may be the only thing that can persuade Iran to surrender its nuclear program. This was the basis for the 2015 Iran nuclear deal, which traded sanctions relief for strict caps on Iran's nuclear activity. Those caps were limited to a maximum of 15 years, however, and Mr. Trump says he wants much longer or even permanent constraints on Tehran's nuclear program. A big challenge from here will be determining the agreed-upon schedule that establishes what sanctions the United States will remove and when, as Iran fulfills its nuclear commitments. That will likely mean a gradual process in which the two mistrustful sides take alternating incremental steps. Paragraph 8. Quote, "The Islamic Republic of Iran reaffirms that it shall not procure or develop nuclear weapons. The United States of America and the Islamic Republic of Iran have agreed to resolve the disposition of stockpiled enriched material pursuant to a mechanism that will be mutually agreed upon in accordance with the schedule mentioned in paragraph 7, with the minimum methodology to be downblending on-site under the supervision of the IAEA. The two parties also agreed to discuss the issue of enrichment and other mutually agreed matters related to the Islamic Republic of Iran's nuclear needs based on the statutory framework being agreed upon in the final deal. The final deal will confirm the provisions of this paragraph. The United States of America and the Islamic Republic of Iran acknowledge the critical importance of the nuclear issues above mentioned and express their intention to immediately address these issues in the negotiation in order to achieve mutual agreement on them." Close quote. This is the only paragraph of the agreement that deals directly with the nuclear program, the core cause of the war, and thus is perhaps the most important. As expected, it is vague on all the main points of contention. As the word reaffirms suggests, there is nothing new about Iran's promise never to seek or buy a nuclear weapon. It first made that commitment in 1970, when it ratified the Nuclear Non-Proliferation Treaty, and it repeated it in the opening paragraphs of the 2015 agreement with the Obama administration. The paragraph requires Iran to downblend, essentially dilute, the approximately 11 tons of enriched nuclear material in its possession, including 970 pounds that are enriched to 60%, just short of bomb grade. But it does not require Iran to give up that material and ship it out of the country. Iran has resisted calls to surrender the stockpile. But it did exactly that in 2015, when, under the Obama deal, it sent about 97% of Iran's stockpile at the time to Russia. That leaves a huge number of issues to be resolved in the next negotiation. Whether Iran will keep the nuclear material, whether it will have to shutter all its major nuclear facilities, whether it will be allowed to continue enriching new material, or suspend that work for something between 13 and 20 years. In a phone interview on Sunday, Mr. Trump said that Iran would also agree to a new, far stronger inspection regime, but that too needs to be negotiated. The reference to Iran's nuclear needs refers to Iran's insistence on retaining nuclear capability for peaceful, energy-generating needs, a way of keeping its nuclear potential alive. Paragraph 9. Quote, pending the final deal, the United States of America and the Islamic Republic of Iran agree to maintain the status quo. The Islamic Republic of Iran will maintain the current status quo of its nuclear program, and the United States of America will not impose any new sanctions and will not deploy additional forces in the region. Close quote. This clause is an important way to establish a clear baseline for negotiations. It limits the most obvious ways the United States and Iran could continue jockeying for advantage in an effort to pressure the other side to make additional concessions. For Iran, maintaining the status quo of its nuclear program amounts to leaving its bombed nuclear facilities in ruins and its uranium entombed beneath the rubble of airstrikes. Paragraph 10, quote, the United States of America undertakes that immediately upon the signing of this MOU and until the termination of sanctions, U.S. Department of Treasury will issue waivers for the export of Iranian crude oil, petroleum products and derivatives, and all associated services, including banking transactions, insurances, transportation, etc. This clause in particular has triggered alarm among Iran hawks who have asked why Mr. Trump would even partially relax sanctions on Iran's oil industry, seemingly as a reward for reopening the Strait of Hormuz. The United States would be trading away its most durable economic lever before the hard part of the negotiation has even started, wrote Miad Maleki, a senior fellow at the hawkish Foundation for Defense of Democracies. Paragraph 11, quote, the United States of America undertakes to make fully available for use the frozen or restricted funds and assets of the Islamic Republic of Iran upon implementation of this MOU. The United States of America and the Islamic Republic of Iran will mutually agree on the procedures related to the release of these funds during the negotiations. Such funds, whether retained in the original account or transferred, shall be made fully usable for payment to any ultimate beneficiary designated by the Central Bank of the Islamic Republic of Iran. The United States of America undertakes to issue all necessary licenses and authorizations accordingly. Close quote. As written, the Iranians get access to their frozen funds, $24 billion or more, upon the implementation of this MOU. That suggests the money could start flowing very soon, before the follow-on agreement is negotiated. The proviso that they can be released to any ultimate beneficiary designated by Iran's central bank is critical because it could be read to mean that Iranian military or intelligence officials or business entities on terrorist or sanctions lists could be among the beneficiaries. Paragraph 12, quote, the United States of America and Islamic Republic of Iran agree that an executive mechanism will be established to monitor the successful implementation of this MOU and the future compliance of the final deal. Close quote. Finalizing how a deal will be enforced is perhaps the most important part of any agreement. A U.S. official said the Americans want to make sure all Iranian commitments are verifiable. Paragraph 13, quote, after signing this MOU and subject to the beginning of the implementation of paragraphs 1, 4, 5, 10, and 11 of this MOU and the continuing implementation of these measures, the United States of America and the Islamic Republic of Iran will start negotiations regarding the final deal exclusively on the other paragraphs. This paragraph, close quote. This paragraph is a good indication of how solid or tentative the various parts of the agreement are and underscores how Iran's nuclear program will be the primary focus of further negotiations. And paragraph 14, quote, the final deal will be endorsed by a binding UNSC resolution, close quote. The future agreement would get the imprimatur of the United Nations Security Council, as Mr. Trump's Gaza deal did last year. But given the gulf that still separates the Iran and U.S. positions on nuclear issues, some analysts doubt this day will ever come. The agreement makes no reference to Mr. Trump's responsibility to refer whatever final agreement emerges to Congress. Obama's nuclear deal looms over Trump's Iran negotiations, by David E. Sanger. Only minutes into a phone call to a New York Times reporter to explain the deal he had just agreed to with Iran, President Trump turned to an issue that clearly grates on him, the comparisons to the deal that President Barack Obama struck with Tehran in 2015. The Obama deal, he said on Sunday evening, repeating a well-worn line, was a disaster. It was a road to a nuclear weapon, and ours is a wall against a nuclear weapon in the truest sense of the word, Mr. Trump said, so let's start there. Mr. Trump's sensitivity is easy to understand. He campaigned against the Obama-era deal as far back as 2015 and ultimately killed it during his first term over the objections of many of his top national security aides. At the time, he had a long list of complaints about its failings. The 2015 accord lifted crippling economic sanctions on Iran in exchange for very weak limits on the regime's nuclear activity, Mr. Trump said in a 2018 speech, and no limits at all on its other malign behavior, especially its support of terror activities around the Middle East. On Wednesday, as the Group of Seven summit in France wrapped up, Mr. Trump heaped more scorn on the 2015 deal and his predecessor, including for unfreezing the $1.7 billion in Iranian funds held in foreign banks, something his own pending accord envisions on a larger scale. And you know what the Iranians did? He asked reporters. They laughed at Obama. They said he's a stupid son of a bitch. Now the moment of reckoning has come for Mr. Trump. He is caught in what could best be described as the Obama deal bind. The accord he described on Sunday is simply a ceasefire and an agreement to fully open the Strait of Hormuz for 60 days. It commits both sides to begin negotiating on the future of the nuclear program. So, for now, there is no way to compare the old and new deals. They are completely different in nature. Yet Mr. Trump clearly knows he must significantly improve upon Mr. Obama's results in order to justify the huge human and economic cost of taking the United States to war over the past 3 months. The 2015 deal resulted in shipping about 97% of Iran's nuclear stockpile at the time out of the country. The fate of the current stockpile, a far more dangerous one, is undetermined. And Mr. Trump sounded on Tuesday as if he was in no rush to get the nuclear material out of Iranian territory. There is no resolution about how to deal with future nuclear research and enrichment activities inside Iran, or whether all of its major nuclear sites will be shut down. There is no discussion yet about limits on its missiles, or of resumed support for what is left of militias it supports, such as Hamas, Hezbollah, and the Houthis. Vice President J.D. Vance has acknowledged the scope of the tasks ahead, which begin Friday in Switzerland, as soon as he and Iran's top parliamentarian conduct a ceremonial signing of the Memorandum of Understanding. Mr. Trump insists that it won't be that hard. "We have our deal done with Iran," Mr. Trump said Tuesday at the Group of Seven. "It goes to a second stage, which I think will be actually easier." He may be the only one who thinks so. The 2015 deal took 18 months to negotiate. It is more than 150 pages long, filled with specific benchmarks of progress and technical annexes, including pages on how the nuclear program was to be monitored and inspected. "What he has to do is even harder than what we had to do in 2015, because we did not have to deal with a stockpile of uranium close to what is needed for a nuclear weapon," said Wendy Sherman, who led the 2015 negotiating team. And, Ms. Sherman argued, the Trump administration has yet to assemble the kind of team they will require. "You need lawyers, treasury experts, energy experts, inspection experts." In fact, in the run-up to the 2015 negotiations, the hotels where the accord was being hammered out were jammed with such expertise. That included Ernest Moniz, the energy secretary, who was also a nuclear weapons expert, the CIA's chief of Iran intelligence, and Americans who had worked with inspection teams from the International Atomic Energy Agency. With a 60-day sprint ahead, beginning Friday, to reach a deal, Mr. Trump's special envoy, Steve Witkoff, and his son-in-law, Jared Kushner, have clearly been racing to assemble a similar team. A few weeks ago, they visited the Oak Ridge National Laboratory for a day with nuclear experts on such arcana as what kind of equipment would be required to recover the 60% enriched uranium and downblend or dilute it. They are expected to be nearby as talks begin in Switzerland. The Iranians are hardly showing up unprepared. The foreign minister, Abbas Araghchi, who is the main interlocutor with Mr. Witkoff, was the number two Iranian official at the talks 11 years ago. At that time, he often briefed reporters, and it was evident that he had an encyclopedic knowledge of Iran's nuclear infrastructure, from its uranium mining operations to its enrichment facilities at Natanz and Fordo, to the critical operations at Isfahan, where Iran was developing the ability to turn uranium to a metallic form, which could be fashioned into a warhead. All three sites were hit with American bunker-busting bombs or missiles a year ago this weekend in Operation Midnight Hammer, which left many of Iran's most critical nuclear facilities under rubble. Mr. Trump's national security team is brimming with confidence, at least in public, that when negotiations start up, they will hold cards the Obama team never enjoyed. "Obama, they begged Iran for a deal," Defense Secretary Pete Hegseth argued on CBS News' Face the Nation on Sunday. "We bombed Iran and then put in a blockade," he said, and resumed bombing a week ago to ensure that they come to the table for a great deal. He insisted that the American military would remain offshore to make sure the Iranians live up to what they said they would do. "They didn't have the threat of military force the way that we do," Mr. Hegseth said of the Obama team. Mr. Trump picked up on that theme in his call on Sunday, saying, "I believe they have had enough," and noting that the Iranians had been hit by two waves of American attacks. "We were going in for the big one," he said, adding, "and we made a deal right after that." What Mr. Trump and Mr. Hegseth left out of their account is that the Iranians have plenty of cards of their own this time that they lacked 11 years ago. They have discovered a diplomatic superpower, the ability to shut down the Strait of Hormuz just by dropping a few mines and launching a few drones. That is enough to make ship owners and captains hesitate before taking the risk of running through the narrow waterway. The Iranians also have shown they can reach and destroy water desalination plants, American radar arrays, and petrochemical plants across the region. And back in 2015, the most potent nuclear material Iran possessed was enriched to only 20% purity, which would have required weeks or months of further enrichment to be useful in a bomb. Now they have 60% enriched fuel, which can be turned into bomb grade in days or weeks if they can dig it out of the rubble of Isfahan without getting caught. In his interview, Mr. Trump repeatedly came back to the Obama Accord, stating incorrectly that it would have allowed them to enrich all the way up to a nuclear weapon. In fact, it limited enrichment to 3.67%, which is used for reactors, not atomic weapons. But one of the flaws of the Obama Accord, as Mr. Trump noted in the 2016 presidential campaign, is that it allowed the Iranians to keep working on next-generation centrifuges and conducting very limited enrichment. And the Obama deal was designed to expire in 2030. Mr. Trump talked in the interview about the possibility of agreeing to a 15 to 20-year suspension of enrichment activities in the coming negotiations, meaning the deal would essentially lift restrictions between 2041 and 2046. That would buy some time. But buying time was the strategy of the Obama deal as well. The real challenge for Mr. Trump may be getting past his own rhetoric, including that speech in 2018 that took on Mr. Obama's deal for what it failed to accomplish. The 2015 agreement had plenty of flaws. The Iranians refused to negotiate over the size of their missile arsenal or its range. The new Memorandum of Understanding is apparently silent on the topic, so the issue will have to be dealt with in the next round of negotiations. The 2015 deal did not prevent Iran from funding terror groups. There is also apparently nothing in the memorandum on that topic or of its treatment of protesters and dissidents to whom Mr. Trump promised earlier this year, help is on the way. In a social media post on January 13, he also urged them to take over your institutions. In his call on Sunday, Mr. Trump insisted that Iran would only get sanctions relief if it changed its behavior, including refraining from shooting protesters. But he also indicated he was in no hurry to seize that uranium or get it out of the country. Sitting under the rubble, he noted, it poses no imminent threat. So the big question is whether there will be a follow-on deal at all. He hasn't gotten to the second part of anything in Ukraine or Gaza, said Ms. Sherman, who went on to be Deputy Secretary of State under President Joseph R. Biden, Jr. But if he does go the distance, if he successfully negotiates every concession he insists the Iranians are now ready to make in return for financial incentives, then he may well have an accord that goes well beyond the 2015 deal. He just doesn't have it yet. Frustrated by courts, Trump weighed suspending a constitutional right. By Maggie Haberman and Jonathan Swan. Last spring, Will Scharf, an arch-conservative lawyer serving as the White House staff secretary, wrote a secret memo to the chief of staff that reflected growing unease in the West Wing about one of the extreme measures being weighed by Stephen Miller, the powerful advisor driving President Trump's deportation campaign. Dated April 29, 2025, and stamped confidential, the memo was careful and lawyerly, but amounted to a warning against end-running the rule of law. The subject line read, the writ of habeas corpus. Habeas corpus, the centuries-old right to force the government to justify before a judge why it has locked a person up, is enshrined in Article 1 of the Constitution. Mr. Scharf's memo, in its unassuming way, was a blinking red warning light. The second Trump White House was deliberating an explosive new claim of presidential power, the suspension of habeas rights for unauthorized immigrants. The suspension of habeas corpus has occurred just a handful of times in U.S. history, and always under the most dire circumstances of war or invasion. Yet, to a greater degree than previously known, administration officials, encouraged by Mr. Trump, actively weighed taking that step in the early months of his second term, this time to accelerate the mass deportation of immigrants in the country illegally. Flush with a decisive 2024 election victory, Mr. Trump and some members of his team wanted to test how far the emboldened president's authority could be pushed, setting off previously unreported internal struggles over where the limits should be. The man who outlined his concerns in the memo, Mr. Scharf, was no resistance figure. A trim, balding, Harvard-trained lawyer who had run for office in Missouri, he had bemoaned John McCain as too moderate for the 2008 Republican nomination and believed Mr. Trump had been vindictively prosecuted after his 2020 election loss. He had helped develop the Trump team's legal arguments behind the successful effort to get the Mar-a-Lago classified documents indictment thrown out, as well as the arguments behind the presidential immunity case that prevailed at the Supreme Court. He had embraced the most contentious elements of Mr. Trump's agenda, but was quickly coming up against the limit of what the Constitution, in his reading, could be made to bear. The Constitution, Mr. Scharf wrote in his memo to Susie Wiles, the White House Chief of Staff, permits suspension of habeas corpus only in cases of rebellion or invasion. Courts have almost uniformly held that only Congress can do it. He added, even where Congress has explicitly suspended habeas corpus rights, the Supreme Court has held that some alternative process must be provided to defendants with procedural safeguards akin to a habeas corpus action. It prevents, in effect, governmental actors from detaining, imprisoning, or executing individuals arbitrarily, wrote Mr. Scharf. Excuse me. In early April last year, the Supreme Court had allowed the administration to continue its use of the Alien Enemies Act as the basis for deporting Venezuelans who were in the United States illegally. But the justices also ruled that the migrants were entitled to challenge their deportations in court before being expelled. The detainees, the court held, could file lawsuits citing habeas corpus to challenge the basis for their removal, substantially slowing the administration's deportation drive. Inside the White House, Mr. Miller, the influential Deputy Chief of Staff, saw an opening for an idea he had raised previously. What if Mr. Trump simply claimed the power to suspend habeas corpus? Then the locked-up immigrants would be blocked from receiving hearings or even from seeking court orders to prevent their removal from the country. This was an opportunity for Mr. Trump not only to speed up deportations, but also to assert vastly expanded power over a legal system that was getting in his way. Suspending habeas corpus was one of two radical ideas Mr. Miller had been pushing that alarmed Mr. Scharf. The other was invoking the Insurrection Act to deploy the military to enforce the law on American streets as protests grew against deportation sweeps. Mr. Scharf wrote confidential memos to Ms. Wiles on both topics, setting out in a low-key way why taking either step would shatter historical norms and likely precipitate hazardous legal and constitutional battles. A senior administration official, speaking on background because the official was not authorized to discuss the matter publicly, said for this article that senior staff had requested the memos and that they were seen by relatively few people. But the documents reflected alarm among a small group of senior aides. They felt that Mr. Miller's eagerness to test the limits of executive power and to accuse other branches of encroaching on it, echoing a president who bristled at any constraint, risked steering the administration and the country in a dangerous direction. In the case of the Insurrection Act, Vice President J.D. Vance pushed to invoke it just days after federal agents shot and killed Alex Pretty, a Minnesota critical care nurse who was protesting the administration's immigration policies. The details of internal debates over how aggressive Mr. Trump should be in seeking to deport millions of immigrants and crack down on those protesting his policies are drawn from reporting for a forthcoming book, Regime Change, Inside the Imperial Presidency of Donald Trump. In reporting the book, the author spoke with Mr. Trump and conducted more than 1,000 interviews with a wide range of people close to him, including campaign officials, White House staff members, officials serving in government departments and agencies, former aides, donors, lawmakers, friends, and business associates. In a statement provided for this article, Abigail Jackson, a White House spokeswoman, said, "Members of the administration often have conversations about many different lawful options to implement the president's agenda, with the president always being the ultimate decider." At the center of the internal White House debates over suspending habeas corpus and invoking the Insurrection Act were Mr. Miller, intent on pushing the limits of the constitutional system, and Mr. Scharf, a process-driven lawyer little known outside the West Wing. As the staff secretary, Mr. Scharf was the final stop for paperwork flowing through the White House before it reached the president's desk. Among other duties, his office processed the executive actions and presidential memorandums behind what became known as the retribution agenda. But Mr. Scharf belonged to a small group inside the administration that, while supportive of the president's agenda, was quietly trying to pull him back from the more aggressive moves pushed by Mr. Miller and others, actions that promised Mr. Trump quick results but kept producing costly entanglements in court. Their worry was self-inflicted damage. Weak legal arguments would invite sweeping rulings against the administration, and those rulings would constrain everything that came after. Mr. Scharf was not alone in his concerns about suspending habeas rights. David Warrington, the White House counsel, had told colleagues he was skeptical of some of Mr. Miller's views of executive authority. Some figures in the White House privately called suspending habeas corpus insane. Mr. Miller, according to West Wing officials, had at first tried to charm Mr. Scharf, but soon came to see him as an obstacle. Weeks after the inauguration, he was issuing sharp directives to Mr. Scharf's office about how it should operate. When it came to suspending habeas corpus, one of the most powerful constitutional protections of individual rights, Mr. Miller was in effect encouraging something Mr. Trump had long dreamed of, bypassing judges in deportation cases. The president was interested. He asked advisers about Abraham Lincoln's suspension of habeas rights during the Civil War. Mr. Miller directed the Justice Department to study the issue. The Trump administration was not known for encouraging or tolerating internal dissent. But Mr. Scharf put his concerns down in writing as aides realized the discussion was becoming serious. The history of habeas corpus dates back to the very dawn of English common law, he recorded in his memo to Ms. Wiles. Denial of habeas corpus rights was a key grievance in underlying the American Revolution, and the right to apply to the federal courts for habeas review dates to the beginning of the Republic. Throughout U.S. history, Mr. Scharf wrote, all three branches of government had been loath to interfere with habeas corpus, doing so only in the direst of circumstances and typically with respect to very limited categories of individuals. Habeas corpus had been formally suspended only 4 times, most recently after Pearl Harbor. In every case, the country was at war or facing armed rebellion. Only Lincoln, at the start of the Civil War, had ever claimed the power without congressional authorization, and only during a long congressional recess. Mr. Scharf cited President George W. Bush, whose expansive claims of executive power helped lay the groundwork for Mr. Trump's second term. Mr. Bush had claimed that he could indefinitely imprison terrorism suspects at Guantanamo Bay, and that no court had jurisdiction to hear their habeas petitions. But in a landmark 2008 case, the Supreme Court ruled that the detainee still had a constitutional right to file such lawsuits. The upshot of these cases is that for all persons held in de facto U.S. territory, habeas rights apply, or in the limited circumstance of military detainees, an adequate alternative to habeas must be provided, Mr. Scharf concluded. Mr. Scharf did not say what Mr. Trump should do. But the implication was plain. Suspension of habeas rights without congressional authorization would almost certainly be found unlawful, and the court fight would become a huge, self-inflicted distraction. The day after Ms. Scharf sent the memo to Ms. Wiles, Mr. Trump publicly alluded for the first time to his consideration of taking that drastic step. There's one way that's been used by three very highly respected presidents, he said during a cabinet meeting, referring to his options for going around the courts in the case of Kilmar Armando Abrego Garcia, the Salvadoran national who had been living in Maryland and had been wrongly deported to a notorious terrorism prison in El Salvador known as CICAT. But we'd hope we don't have to go that route, Mr. Trump added. When CNN later reported that Mr. Trump's cabinet comments referred to suspending habeas corpus and that the president was directly involved in the discussions, Mr. Miller addressed reporters outside the West Wing. The Constitution is clear, and that, of course, is the supreme law of the land, that the privilege of the writ of habeas corpus can be suspended in a time of invasion, Mr. Miller said. So it's an option we are actively looking at. Mr. Miller was intentional about his choice of words. The president had been trying to recast the immigration surge across the southern border during the Biden years as an invasion by enemy forces, a highly dubious claim intended to unlock extraordinary powers intended only for wartime to repel the migrants. Mr. Miller kept using the word invasion even after border crossings had fallen to multi-decade lows. Look, a lot of it depends on whether the courts do the right thing or not, Mr. Miller added to the reporters, a not-so-subtle warning to federal judges to give the president the leeway he was seeking. After weeks of uproar and disagreement between government officials on whether it could be done, the proposal eventually faded from view. Asked about it later, Mr. Trump appeared to acknowledge discussing suspending habeas corpus, but downplayed that the discussions were serious and suggested it was not worth doing so just then. If you're going to do that, that's a big one, Mr. Trump said. Referring to Mr. Abrego Garcia, he said, you wouldn't do it for that particular person. Mr. Trump got some of what he wanted anyway through a bureaucratic sleight of hand. For nearly 30 years, immigration laws have been interpreted with a clear distinction between people stopped at the border and people arrested inside the country. Many of those apprehended at the border could be held in mandatory detention without a hearing. But those arrested inside the United States, including people who had been living in the country, some for years or decades, often faced an easier path to appear before an immigration judge and request release on bond. In July 2025, Immigration and Customs Enforcement officials made a crucial shift. From that point on, the administration would treat immigrants arrested inside the United States, including those who had been in the country for years, as if they had just been stopped at the border, meaning they could be held without a bond hearing. The vast majority of detained migrants would not qualify to see a judge because asylum claims at the border had been so restricted. Many federal judges ruled against the new interpretation, but the administration frequently ignored them. Even without overtly taking away a fundamental right that would affect millions of people, Mr. Miller's team had found a way to gum up the legal works for many migrants for months on end. With the suspension of habeas corpus seemingly off the table for the time being, the administration was still weighing another explosive use of executive authority, invoking the Insurrection Act. This was an action that Mr. Trump had often mused about in his first term, but had never taken. The renewed pressure came from a corner of the White House that grew ascendant last fall. The September 2025 assassination of the conservative activist Charlie Kirk had galvanized Mr. Vance and Mr. Miller, longtime allies on the question of left-wing political violence, to broaden federal investigations of domestic terrorism to encompass a wider range of progressive groups. By winter, the second Trump White House saw itself at war against an enemy within the United States, and the courts were not the only battleground. Efforts by activists to impede roundups of immigrants were accelerating in some cities, in some cases drawing crowds onto the streets. The protests prompted renewed discussions inside the administration about the Insurrection Act. Most West Wing aides agreed that there had been moments during the George Floyd protests of 2020 when use of the Insurrection Act might have been defensible. But what was happening on the ground in 2025, in response to the administration's immigration policies, bore no resemblance to the upheaval and destruction of that summer. The Insurrection Act empowers the president to deploy military forces to quell widespread unrest and assist state law enforcement. Once again, Mr. Miller was the chief instigator, pressing the president to invoke it. He was pushing on an open door. Mr. Trump had for decades been drawn to the idea of domestic military deployments. When the president began publicly threatening to do just that, to use the Insurrection Act to circumvent a U.S. district judge temporarily barring Mr. Trump's deployment of the National Guard to Illinois over the governor's objections, Mr. Scharf wrote another confidential memo. The Insurrection Act serves as a break-the-glass exception to the traditional general prohibition on the use of the military in the domestic setting, close quote. From a memo dated October 29, tracing the history of its use. And listeners, there's much more to this story, but our time has elapsed, so I'm just going to read the final concluding paragraph. Yet, just as the idea of suspending habeas corpus was set aside but never fully abandoned by some inside the White House, the Insurrection Act, at least in the eyes of its proponents, would remain a loaded weapon in a West Wing eager to test the limits of presidential power. That concludes this Thursday's reading from the New York Times. My name is Jean, and it's been my pleasure to read for you.
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2: Hello, my name is Elizabeth Ingber with the Talking Information Center. This is the Thursday, June 18th, 2026 edition of USA Today. Politics. Hillary Clinton calls Biden's re-election bid a terrible mistake, by Anthony Thompson. Former Secretary of State Hillary Clinton said former President Joe Biden made a terrible mistake by seeking re-election in 2024, arguing the decision damaged his legacy and cost Democrats a chance to defeat President Donald Trump. Speaking Monday, June 15th, during an interview at New York City's 92nd Street Y with New Yorker editor David Remnick, Clinton offered her sharpest public criticism yet of Biden's decision to run for a second term before ultimately ending his campaign after a disastrous debate performance. He made a terrible mistake. He made a terrible mistake for himself, his legacy, and for the country, Clinton said when asked whether Biden's re-election bid was a mistake. Clinton argued that if Biden had stuck to what many Democrats believed was an intention to serve only one term and announced earlier that he would step aside, the party could have held a competitive primary to choose a new nominee. While acknowledging it is impossible to know what might have happened, Clinton said she believes a Democratic primary would have produced a candidate capable of defeating Trump. Very sadly, I believe whoever emerged from that contest, whether it was the vice president or a governor or a senator or anybody else would have beaten Donald Trump, Clinton said. So I think it was a terrible miscalculation on the part of President Biden. Clinton said Democrats found themselves in a difficult position once Biden chose to remain in the race. Once he did not move and did not admit that he had said he was going to step aside and then decided not to and held on for as long as he did, we were in a terrible dilemma, she said. Biden ended his re-election campaign in July 2024 after weeks of pressure from Democratic leaders following his June debate against Trump, which intensified concerns about his age and mental fitness. In announcing his withdrawal, Biden said it was in the best interest of both the Democratic Party and the country for him to step aside and focus on completing his term. He quickly endorsed then-Vice President Kamala Harris, who went on to secure the Democratic nomination, but lost the general election to Trump. The debate remains one of the defining moments of the 2024 campaign. Biden struggled to complete thoughts and effectively respond to Trump's attacks, sparking widespread concern among Democrats. Former First Lady Jill Biden recently told CBS News that while watching the debate, she feared her husband was suffering from a stroke. I don't know what happened, she said. As I watched it, I thought, oh my God, he's having a stroke. Clinton said Harris faced significant obstacles after inheriting the nomination with only months remaining before Election Day. I think that was definitely a factor, Clinton said of the shortened campaign timeline. She also said Harris faced the challenge of distinguishing herself from the administration she served in while running as the sitting vice president. Biden spokesperson T.J. Ducklow told USA Today the former president had no comment on Clinton's remarks. Meanwhile, when questioned for comment by NBC News, White House spokesperson Davis Ingle dismissed Clinton's suggestion that another Democrat would have defeated Trump, calling her a whiny loser who no one wants to hear from. USA Today had contacted the White House for comment and had not received a response. Animal kind. Time winding down for chance to name Pittsburgh Zoo's new lion cub, by Finch Walker. Ever wanted to name a lion? For $5, you can help do just that. Pittsburgh Zoo and Aquarium's female lion cub, born in April of this year, is still without a name. That is why the zoo is asking for suggestions from the public to help dub the cub. Name suggestions can be submitted online with a donation of $5 per entry through Pittsburgh Zoo and Aquarium's website. Submissions can be made now through Friday, July 17th. Whether inspired by her real, regal heritage, her emerging personality, or pure imagination, entries are welcome from lion lovers of all ages, the zoo said in a June 16th statement. Zoo staff will vet the top names and make a final selection, then announce the name on social media. If you donate to suggest a name for Pittsburgh Zoo and Aquarium's lion cub, the funds will go towards supporting the zoo's animal care, conservation efforts, and education initiatives. The lion cub is expected to make her debut to the public in late summer. For now, she is living in a behind-the-scenes area with her mother, Scarlett, while other adult lions remain out and about for zoo visitors to see. The zoo's lions, Scarlett and Hondo, welcomed the lion cub on Easter Sunday, April 5th. Lion cubs are similar to domestic kittens at birth, in that they are born blind and the eyes open within about a week or two. The zoo said, they generally come into the world weighing about 2 or 3 pounds. The new cub's arrival marks the first time Pittsburgh Zoo and Aquarium has had a lion birth since July 2020, when lioness Abana mothered 3 cubs. Tickets to visit

planned to argue he was suffering from extreme emotional disturbance when he allegedly killed United Healthcare CEO Brian Thompson, a state judge revealed June 17th. Authorities say Mangione, 28, fatally shot Thompson outside a Midtown Manhattan hotel in New York City on December 4th, 2024. He was taken into custody at a Pennsylvania McDonald's after a five-day manhunt. He was arrested and charged with 9 felony counts, including second-degree murder, in New York State Court. His New York State trial is expected to begin in September. Mangione faces separate charges in Pennsylvania and in federal court. Acting New York Supreme Court Justice Gregory Caro, who is presiding over the case, said June 17th he will unseal records related to the psychiatric defense, although Mangione's lawyer, Karen Friedman Agnifilo, argued doing so would impact the federal case against him, the Associated Press reported. Caro also dismissed a criminal charge related to possession of a large-capacity ammunition magazine, ABC reported. This comes after the judge ruled in May that evidence found during an initial search of Mangione's backpack must be suppressed, including a magazine, cell phone, passport, and wallet. Caro also ruled that key evidence, including a gun and a red notebook, uncovered during a subsequent search of the backpack, could be used at trial. Prosecutors say the notebook contains diary entries written by Mangione that shed light on his decision to target the healthcare executive. Crime. Suspects arrested in UFC attack plot, by Janine Santucci. As President Donald Trump was preparing to spend his 80th birthday ringside at an Ultimate Fighting Championship event, constructing a huge arena on the South Lawn of the White House over several weeks, a group with anti-government ideologies was planning an elaborate attack to kill government officials, authorities revealed. The FBI announced on June 16th it had stopped a potential plot to target the UFC event at the White House 2 days earlier and had arrested at least 5 people allegedly involved. The suspects, who prepared to travel to the Washington, D.C. area from all over the country, made the plans over social media and in group chats, according to federal charging documents. The plan was thwarted when one of the group members, a 19-year-old living at home with his parents, was turned into local police by his parents for concerning behavior and firearms purchases. Multiple law enforcement agencies, including the FBI, Secret Service, and local authorities, intervened before the plan could be turned into action. President Donald Trump and Vice President J.D. Vance said they did not even hear about it until after the event. President Trump and the entire administration are grateful to the FBI, Secret Service, and every heroic member of law enforcement who works tirelessly to keep us safe. Thanks to their efforts, UFC Freedom 250 will be remembered as one of the greatest sporting events in history, Press Secretary Caroline Leavitt said in a statement. More suspects are believed to be involved, a federal law enforcement official briefed on the matter told USA Today on the condition of anonymity to discuss the ongoing investigation. The Justice Department said an investigation is ongoing, but no additional arrests had been announced as of June 17th. 5 people have been arrested in connection to the alleged plot to attack the UFC event at the White House, according to federal charging documents unsealed on June 16th. They were identified as Tyson Proper, 19, of Danville, Ohio, Brian Omar Roa, 24, of Cali Mesa, California, Michael Allen Thomas, 32, of Pinyon Hills, California, Daniel K. Eskridge, 32,

0: of Kidder, Missouri, and Abraham Hermosillo Alvarez, 31, of Omaha, Nebraska. Proper was the main focus of the investigation after his mother called local law enforcement on June 10th, investigators said. His mother's tip led local Knox County officials to reach out to the FBI and Secret Service, prompting what would become a multi-state investigation. Proper allegedly communicated with a group chat of about 19 people on the app Signal and other smaller group chats, where he discussed detailed plans to attack the event. His parents told officials they grew concerned because of recent firearms purchases and were worried about his online communications with people his mother described as ultra-religious, Christian, and ex-military, according to a criminal complaint. Investigators said Proper confessed the attack plan to them in an interview at a medical facility where he was taken for homicidal ideations. He said he planned to travel to the D.C. region and meet up with other group members to carry out the attacks, the complaint said. The other people arrested all communicated with Proper online and in the chats, authorities said. They were all charged with various federal crimes. Proper faces charges including conspiracy to commit an offense against the United States, attempted murder of an official, and firearms offenses. The other four were charged with conspiracy to commit murder, and Alvarez was also charged with conspiracy to commit an offense against the United States, the charging documents show. Conspiracy to commit murder carries a maximum sentence of life in prison and a $250,000 fine, while conspiracy to commit violence on White House grounds carries a maximum sentence of 5 years, according to prosecutors. Defense attorneys for Proper and Eskridge did not respond to requests for comment from USA Today. An attorney for Alvarez declined to comment. It was not immediately clear if Roa and Thomas had attorneys who could comment on their behalf. According to the charging documents, Proper told investigators that the group planned to stage a protest outside the White House. They were planning to fly small drones laden with explosives near the UFC event, forcing an evacuation. Then they were planning to shoot at attendees as they fled toward awaiting snipers, according to the documents. In messages obtained by investigators, Proper suggested the group target certain lawmakers based on the perceived support for Israel, the criminal complaint said. Several of the men also allegedly embraced conspiracy theories about lawmakers, Jewish people, and other groups. Alvarez and Thomas also allegedly led conversations about the planning of the attacks, investigators said. Thomas told authorities in an interview that he saw himself as the planner and advisor for the group, an affidavit said. He said he hoped this attack and subsequent attacks would create chaos and bring about the overthrowing of the U.S. government. Group members were to be split up into different levels of participation, according to the plans viewed by investigators. Thomas described different tiers. Tier 1 participants would need to be prepared to break the law and go into hiding, he said in a message, according to a criminal complaint. Tier 2 would include getaway drivers and drone operators. Other tiers would have less involved support roles, including social media influencers, he said. Donald Trump. Trump polls nominee for spy chief, leaving contentious figure in charge. The dispute leaves Bill Pulte, the former head of the Federal Housing Finance Agency, as acting director of national intelligence, despite criticism of his lack of experience. By Bart Jansen, Washington. President Donald Trump accused Democrats of breaking a deal over his nominees and abruptly pulled his pick to become the country's spy chief, leaving a contentious figure in the slot, while the future of a key intelligence law remains in limbo. The dispute focuses on Trump's successor for Tulsi Gabbard, who announced her resignation in May as Director of National Intelligence. Trump chose Bill Pulte, who was head of the Federal Housing Finance Agency, to succeed her temporarily, but Pulte faced bipartisan criticism for his lack of experience in intelligence. Trump then nominated Jay Clayton, who is U.S. Attorney for the Southern District of New York, to succeed Gabbard. Clayton had won bipartisan praise for his experience, and his confirmation hearing was scheduled for June 17th. Senator Tom Cotton, Republican of Arkansas, the head of the Senate Intelligence Committee, initially said the hearing would go on, but later said it was unfortunately postponed. He called Clayton a patriot and a highly qualified nominee. It is regrettable that the president has directed Jay Clayton not to appear at his confirmation hearing today, Cotton said on social media. Senator Mark Warner of Virginia, the top Democrat on the Senate Intelligence Committee, had said he had great respect for Clayton. What we are witnessing is an extraordinary display of dysfunction from a president who seems determined to turn America's national security into a political bargaining chip, Warner said in a statement June 17th. National security cannot be governed by a social media post. But Trump complained on social media that the Senate was moving so fast to confirm Clayton that Pulte would be gone before Congress votes to renew Section 702 of the Foreign Intelligence Surveillance Act. It was a rush by the Democrats, Trump told reporters at the G7 conference in France. Why are they afraid of this guy? He added about Pulte. He is a very capable guy and they are worried about that. The statute is important for spying on foreigners, but critics worry that U.S. citizens are swept up in the warrantless surveillance. The law has been credited for stopping numerous terrorist attacks, including on a Taylor Swift concert in Vienna in 2024. But the House on June 11th blocked the renewal of the law because of concerns about Pulte. The vote was 198-216, with 19 Republicans crossing the aisle to vote against it, and 7 Democrats voting for it. Secretary of State Marco Rubio was warned in a June 5th letter to get ready for a potential significant gap in foreign intelligence collection. Trump complained that Democrats will continue to oppose renewing the intelligence law, even if Clayton becomes Director of National Intelligence. He worried that Democrats would block Jamie McDonald, the president's nominee to succeed Clayton, as U.S. attorney. In response, Trump called a halt to Clayton's confirmation hearing and left him in place as U.S. attorney until Congress extends the intelligence law. Trump told reporters that Pulte would remain acting Director of National Intelligence as long as it takes to get everybody else approved. Not complicated, actually. The Republicans fell into a trap, Trump said on social media June 17th. In the meantime, Bill Pulte will remain as the acting Director of National Intelligence. Trump made the demand even more contentious by requiring that the legislation include other priorities of his dealing with election law. He wants to require voter identification to cast a ballot, proof of citizenship to register, and an end to most mail-in ballots. Therefore, to add a slight bit of intrigue, but for the good of the nation and the people of our country, I will not approve FISA without the Save America Act going along with it, Trump said on social media. Politics. Fake word. Trump, Democrats, needle each other over affordability. Polls suggest the political fight over the perception of high prices is expected to be a key factor in the 2026 midterm elections. By Bart Janssen, Washington. President Donald Trump lashed out at Democrats who complain about the lack of affordability during the U.S. war with Iran by arguing that he inherited high inflation from former President Joe Biden. The word affordability is a fake word made up by the Democrats, Trump told reporters during a G7 conference in France. Here is where it is fake, because they made it up, because I inherited these prices. Inflation has surged since the Iran war started February 8th. The consumer price index in May had risen 4.2% during the previous year, according to the Labor Department. That was the highest rate of inflation since the 4.9% during the year that ended April 2023. Higher prices are a touchy subject approaching the midterm elections, when narrow Republican control of both chambers of Congress is at stake. About 3 in 10 Americans cited the high cost of living as the most important financial problem facing the family, and more than half of respondents said the finances were getting worse, according to a Gallup poll in April. Trump said he understood that the Iran war could drive up oil prices to $200 per barrel and send the stock market down 25% to 30%. As he discussed a memo with Iran to end the fighting, Trump argued neither economic measure turned out as badly as he had feared. Oil was trading below $80 per barrel, and stock indexes were up, including the Dow Jones Industrial Average, which topped 52,000 for the first time June 16th. We have a very resilient economy, Trump said. Democrats have hammered Trump over inflation, decrying broken promises with higher prices for housing, groceries, energy, health care, and child care. Gas prices have been stubbornly high. As Republicans continue to fund tax cuts for billionaires, Democrats are laser-focused on the issues that Americans actually care about, affordability, said Senate Minority Leader Chuck Schumer, Democrat of New York. Trump complained about Democrats using the word because inflation had been high before he returned to the White House in January 2025. Inflation spiked to 9.1% in 2024 during Biden's term because of the COVID-19 pandemic and war between Ukraine and Russia, but the rate settled back to about 3% by the time Biden left office. They gave it to me, Trump said of inflation. They used that word to a fare thee well, Trump added about affordability. Politics. A golden offer Trump could not refuse. Dinner at the Palace of Versailles by Swapna Vengopal Ramaswamy. President Donald Trump did not stand a chance when French President Emmanuel Macron extended Trump an invitation to dinner at the Gilded Palace of Versailles. All bets were off. I am a fan of beautiful places, said the president of the change in his plans and a delay in returning home during a G7 bilateral meeting at Evian, France on June 16th. Versailles is not a gold leaf. Versailles is the real deal. It is one place where all that glitters is gold indeed. The real estate businessman turned president, well known for his penchant for gold, had bathed the Oval Office in a sea of gold. Gold-colored appliqué on the fireplace, gilded mirrors, and ornate Rococo-style 18th and 19th century dessert stands and flower vases from London and France sit on the mantel. The walls are chock-a-block with paintings of former presidents in heavily ornate gold frames. Most astute gift-givers to Trump have considered his love for the glittering metal. Israeli Prime Minister Benjamin Netanyahu gifted Trump with a golden pager. South Korean President Lee Jae-myung presented him with a replica of a historic golden Silla Kingdom royal crown. Apple CEO Tim Cook presented him with 24-karat gold and glass plaque and a delegation of Swiss business leaders, including the CEO of Rolex, gifted him with a gold Rolex desk clock and a personalized gold bar. As far as gilded palaces go, the Palace of Versailles is the gold standard. The palace was the principal royal residence of France from 1682 until the start of the French Revolution in 1789. The palace's iconic gates, sculptures, and interiors are adorned with over 1,000 kilograms of 22-karat gold. Perhaps one of the most famous rooms in the palace is the Hall of Mirrors, featuring a heavily ornate Baroque-style gallery of mirrors. The gold symbolized the absolute power of King Louis XIV, known as the Sun King. So on June 16th, the president changed his itinerary and delayed his trip back from France to the United States by a few hours after the G7 meeting. The French president, who happens to be a very nice man, invited me to dinner at Versailles, he said, answering a question from a reporter about what prompted the change of plans. All it means is that I get home later in the evening, meaning early in the morning, and I am not a big sleeper anyway. Barack Obama. Obama reveals his greatest accomplishment as president by Salman Shafiq. The Obamas are reflecting on their time in office, and former President Barack Obama says he considers the Affordable Care Act as the greatest accomplishment of his two terms. For all the resistance from our political opposition, the Affordable Care Act has now helped 50-60 million people and continues to help people, even though the current Congress has tried to weaken it and taken away some of the subsidies that were really helping a lot of working people, Obama told ABC News' Robin Roberts on Good Morning America, which aired Wednesday, June 17th. I am very proud of the message we sent to the country that we are representing everybody. Former President Barack Obama appeared on the show with his wife, former First Lady Michelle Obama, in what ABC says is the married couple's first joint network TV interview since leaving office in 2017. Obama was conversing with Roberts ahead of the opening of the Obama Presidential Center in Chicago. A decade in the making, the center takes visitors through the Obamas' journey from Chicago's South Side to the White House. At the center's groundbreaking in 2021, Obama said the center will not just be an exercise in nostalgia, but the world's premier institution for developing the next generation of civic leaders. People are a little discouraged right now, Obama said during the Good Morning America interview. But again, I believe that we go through these cycles and there's going to be a younger generation that pops up and there are going to be leaders who pop up. Echoing his views, Michelle Obama said her husband's core messages of hope and change, central to his first presidential campaign, remain possible. People just have to be fed up enough. They have to want more, she said. And I think the Presidential Center, hopefully, will remind people of just how close we are to moving this country in the direction that we want to move it in. The ABC News special, The Obama Legacy First Joint Interview Post-White House, will be available to stream on Disney Plus and Hulu. Travel. Where to See Wild Horses Roam Free This Summer by Madeline Gunderson. There is nothing quite like the untamed beauty of wild horses running free. If you are planning a homegrown vacation this summer, there are dozens of places across the country to watch wild horses' freedom in motion. The U.S. Bureau of Land Management oversees 175 herd management areas across 10 different states. Watching the raw spirit of horses galloping in the wild makes for an inspiring summer destination. Technically, all of the horses living in the wild in North America are feral, Domestic animals become feral by surviving on their own in the wild and raising their offspring without help from humans. Feral populations spring up as a result of these self-sustaining domestic animals fending for themselves. The feral horses living throughout the parks, trails, and beaches of the United States are not native to North America. These free-roaming horses are descendants of domesticated horses brought to the continent by Spanish settlers in the 1500s. Centuries ago, these horses escaped captivity and have been living in the wild ever since. There are many reasons these domestic horses ended up as feral herds. Some horses survived shipwrecks off the coast and swam to shore, while others were abandoned in the wake of natural disasters. Some working horses were released by their owners when cars, tractors, and other modern transport became more useful. You can see horses in the wild at the following U.S. destinations: Assateague Island, Maryland, and Virginia. This island has two main herds which span both Maryland and Virginia. Every summer, the Island Pony Swim event features rounding up a herd and swimming across the Assateague Channel. Cumberland Island National Seashore, Virginia. Cumberland Island is only accessible by ferry. Since cars are prohibited, visitors can get around by bicycle or on foot. Grayson Highlands State Park, Virginia. Ponies at this park are regularly rounded up and auctioned off in the fall to manage population numbers. Outer Banks, North Carolina. Multiple beaches in the area are home to wild roaming horses, with the largest herd found at the Corolla and Carova sand dunes. Pryor Mountains, Wyoming. The Pryor Mountain Wild Mustang Center offers tours for visitors looking to see the wild horses. Salt River, Arizona. This prancing herd of wild mustangs can be spotted from the river on a kayak or inner tube. Steens Mountains, Oregon. Visitors can stay at one of the several campgrounds in the area as horses roam across more than 400,000 acres of preserved land. Theodore Roosevelt National Park, North Dakota. Among the Badlands terrain, these horses can be viewed from the park's South Unit Scenic Drive. Viegas, Puerto Rico. Thousands of horses roam freely on the Puerto Rican island Waiapo Valley, Hawaii. This herd meanders amid waterfalls in the dense tropical valley. White Mountain, Wyoming. The herd at White Mountain numbers in the thousands, spanning a wide variety of colors. When observing these horses in nature, remember that they are wild. Since they are not used to living with people, they will see humans as a threat. Be sure to maintain a safe distance from each herd. If you get too close, a wild horse may try to defend itself by charging, kicking, or biting. When planning your visit, think about packing binoculars or a camera with a telephoto lens. Remember to keep dogs on a leash for their own safety, as well as the safety of the horses. U.S. House of Representatives. Georgia Republican lawmakers scrap redistricting plans, by Terry Collins and Irene Wright. Georgia lawmakers scrapped plans to redraw the state's congressional district maps intended to help Republicans retain control of the narrowly divided U.S. House following a major Supreme Court ruling. The lawmakers' decision came hours before a special session was scheduled to begin on June 17th. Outgoing Georgia Governor Brian Kemp, a Republican, called the session to try drawing new legislative maps ahead of the 2028 election, hoping to create boundaries more favorable to Republicans. But Georgia State House Speaker John Burns, also a Republican, said in a letter to Kemp that was not happening because state lawmakers have always given considerable time for public input regarding redistricting. Changes to Georgia's maps should take place only when members of the General Assembly and citizens have been given ample opportunity to gather the facts, provide input, and engage in meaningful discussion, Burns wrote. For this reason, we will not be taking up congressional or legislative redistricting for the 2028 election cycle during this special session. Georgia became the latest southern state to explore redistricting after the Supreme Court's ruling in April that essentially weakened Voting Rights Act protections for Black and Latino voters, to have some districts where they are in the majority rather than sprinkled among majority white Republican districts. The High Court voted 6-3 to strike down a Black majority congressional district in Louisiana, limiting the landmark 1965 civil rights law passed to protect the voting power of racial minorities. Other GOP-led southern states, including Alabama, Florida, Louisiana, and Tennessee, all implemented redrawn maps in time for this year's elections, as Republicans currently hold a narrow majority in the U.S. House of Representatives. But Burns told Kemp, redistricting in Georgia can wait for now, as it affects voters in the state, since this process has the potential to impact voters. It deserves the same responsible, fact-driven approach that guides every policy we consider as lawmakers, especially as we seek to understand the full implications of the U.S. Supreme Court's decision in Louisiana versus Calais. State legislators were already going to have to return to the state capital in Atlanta after leaving voter reform issues still on the table at the end of the regular session in April. But following the Supreme Court decision on Louisiana, redistricting was added to the agenda. During a hastily organized news conference at the Capitol, Burns and other Georgia State Republican legislative leaders reiterated they did not have enough time to pursue redistricting in the current special session. When the House learned that it was placed on the call for a special session, we knew it was not the right path forward for our state at this time, Burns said to a surprise chorus of cheers. We believe that it is important to do things the Georgia way, responsibly, transparently, and with ample opportunity for public input, just as we do with every other issue that comes before the House. Burns said there are still several cases pending as judges are currently analyzing the impact of the High Court's decision on redistricting. The state speaker said many of those cases involve Georgia's prior and current maps. We are confident that Georgia will prevail in the pending appeals and look forward to receiving additional judicial opinions to assist us in our future map drawing efforts, Burns said. Republican leaders indicated they could revisit redistricting ahead of the 2028 election cycle and in front of a new governor, as Kemp will be term limited. Because any changes to our current congressional or legislative districts would not go into effect until 2028, we believe it is prudent to take the appropriate and necessary time to do this important duty the right way and not to rush through it, Republican State Senate President Pro Tempore Larry Walker III said, echoing Burns' sentiments for transparency and unity with the State House. In a written statement, Camp countered the comments of Burns and his fellow GOP colleagues. I do not believe there is reason to delay the apportionment process, especially with the legislature already convening, Kemp said. Legislative districting, however, is the responsibility of the General Assembly, and it is within their discretion to defer the issue until a later date. Opponents of Georgia's proposed redistricting efforts celebrated the Republican lawmakers' decision for now. Isabel Otero, the Southern Poverty Law Center's interim Georgia State Director, said in a June 17th statement that lawmakers were not brought back to the Capitol to solve real problems facing working families, such as the rising cost of living, underfunded public schools, unaffordable health care and housing, and better public safety. Governor Kemp's aim was to play his part in the broader effort to wipe out black and brown political representation throughout the South, Otero said. However, the governor underestimated his own constituents, who showed up, paid attention, and made clear that they will not stand by while politicians play games with the voting power. This decision by lawmakers to forego redistricting is a win for voters, advocates, and communities who refused to be intimidated into silence, Otero added. Additionally, Georgia House Minority Leader Carolyn Hughley and Senate Minority Leader Harold Jones II said in a joint statement posted on social media that they won a monumental civil rights victory. Republicans thought they could get away with drawing racist, rigged maps without a fight. Today, thanks to the people showing up and showing out, we won, the politician said. Racist, rigged maps are dead for now, but we cannot quit fighting. Fight now, vote Republicans out in November, the politicians added, and stop these racist, rigged maps for good. TV. Jimmy Kimmel skewers Trump over Lincoln Memorial reflecting pool algae. By Brendan Morrow. Jimmy Kimmel has been reflecting on President Donald Trump's reflecting pool renovation, and he is ready to wade into the waters. On his June 16th show, the comedian skewered Trump over the green appearance of the water in the Lincoln Memorial reflecting pool, which had been overrun with algae after a recent renovation. Experts are saying that when Trump had it painted dark blue, he made the problem worse because the darker color retains more heat and algae will thrive in warmer water, Kimmel said. You know, he promised he would drain the swamp. Instead, he spent $14 million of our dollars building a new one. He added, his next step is to move St. Patrick's Day to July and claim it's green on purpose. He owns hotels. If there was one thing he could do, you would think it was keep a pool clean. He can't even get that right. National Park Service employees have recently been seen clearing the pool, the basin of which was painted American flag blue, as part of a renovation that was finished in June. Trump had announced plans to refurbish the Lincoln Memorial reflecting pool in April, citing complaints over its cleanliness and leaking foundation. The Department of the Interior previously said in a statement shared with USA Today, versus previous administrations, the National Park Service is actually maintaining the beautifully completed reflecting pool. The statement continued, the nanobubbler technology has successfully destroyed the algae bloom that had plagued every pool reopening since 1922. Now, due to deploying the advanced nanobubbler technology, the algae is dead and being vacuumed up as we speak. We thank President Trump for fixing the reflecting pool for good. Hans Perel, research professor of marine and environmental sciences at the University of North Carolina at Chapel Hill, previously told USA Today that the pool may not appear blue again in time for July 4th. Kimmel's latest monologue also covered Trump's announcement that he will host a rally on July 4th at the Lincoln Memorial and Washington Monument, which he said would feature a large fireworks show. "He is going to burn down the White House, isn't he?" Kimmel joked. "He is going to want all the fireworks. There are going to be too many fireworks. He knocked down one half. He's going to burn down the other." Oklahoma. Oklahoma pastor running for Congress drops out amid texting scandal by Fernando Cervantes Jr. and Carla Hinton. An Oklahoma pastor running for Congress dropped out of the race only a day after advancing to a runoff amid a text messaging scandal. Jackson Lawmeyer, who was running as a Republican in Oklahoma's first congressional district, advanced to the Republican primary on Tuesday, June 16th, but dropped out on Wednesday, June 17th, amid the scandal. "After prayerful consideration with my wife Kendra and my team over the last 24 hours, I have made the difficult decision to suspend my campaign for Congress," Lawmeyer said in his since-deleted X account. "I do not want to be a distraction to my family, my church, and the great people of Oklahoma's 1st Congressional District, who deserve a strong, conservative voice representing them in Washington." Lawmeyer, who started the organization Pastors for Trump, received an endorsement from President Donald Trump back in May and saw the president reiterating his support for the then-candidate on Monday, June 16th, ahead of Tuesday's primary. "It is my great honor to endorse MAGA warrior Jackson Lawmeyer, who is running to represent the fantastic people of Oklahoma's 1st Congressional District and has been with me from the very beginning of our movement to make America great again," Trump said. Hours before Lawmeyer dropped out of the race, Trump pulled his endorsement, instead putting his endorsement behind Mark Tedford, who was the top vote-getter in Tuesday's Republican primary. "I greatly appreciate Jackson Lawmeyer's hard work under difficult circumstances. He has always been with me, and I will always be with him. But when it comes to the current congressional race for Oklahoma's 1st Congressional District, I will be supporting America First patriot Mark Tedford," Trump said on Truth Social. Lawmeyer had seen himself embroiled in controversy after the Daily Mail published text threads alleged to be between Lawmeyer and Caitlin Key, Miss Oklahoma USA, 2007. The Daily Mail reported that Key worked as a fundraiser for Lawmeyer's congressional campaign. She told the news outlet that they met in 2022 when the minister was in the midst of his ultimately unsuccessful challenge of incumbent U.S. Senator James Lankford. According to the Daily Mail report, the preacher and Key exchanged a series of text messages in the spring of 2026 that his wife eventually read. In one of the text messages, Lawmeyer calls Key very cute. She responded with, "The question is, why are you texting me when you are at a fancy party at Mar-a-Lago?" Lawmeyer texted back, "I like texting you, LOL. Following the publishing of the piece, Lawmeyer issued a statement saying he had crossed a boundary through text messaging. "I own crossing a boundary line through text messaging. I also ended all communication. The British tabloid tried to paint me out in a way which is not the case," he said in a post on X. New York Knicks. Knicks to become first NBA champion to visit Trump White House, Dolan says, by Lorenzo Reyes. An NBA champion will visit the White House for the first time during the administration of President Donald Trump. New York Knicks owner James Dolan, who invited Trump to attend Game 3 of the NBA Finals, said on Wednesday, June 17th, that the team will accept an invitation from the president. He made the comments during an appearance on WFAN New York. As a matter of fact, thank you for asking me that. We just did receive an invitation from the White House, which we accepted, Dolan said during the appearance. We still have to figure out the details, etc., but yes, of course. Look, I invited the president to come down for the game. He is a friend. I have known him for 30 years, and I am very proud to bring the team to the White House. The acceptance may prompt polarizing reactions from some of New York's players who may be on opposite ends of the political spectrum. Forward Josh Hart, for example, posted a social media message after Joe Biden's victory in November 2020, in which he used a derogatory term to describe Trump. The previous NBA champions crowned during a Trump administration declined to visit the White House starting in 2017, when the Warriors won their first of two consecutive titles during a Trump term. The first Golden State championship came with some drama after Warriors star guard Stephen Curry and coach Steve Kerr each said they were not interested in visiting the White House. Trump then infamously rescinded the invitation in a social media post in which he cited Curry by name. Going to the White House is considered a great honor for a championship team, Trump wrote in September 2017. Stephen Curry is hesitating, therefore invitation is withdrawn. LeBron James even became involved, firing off a post of his own in which he called Trump a bum and added that going to the White House was a great honor until you showed up. The Warriors declined to visit after the 2018 title, and the Toronto Raptors opted in 2019 not to visit either the White House or Parliament Hill in Ottawa over scheduling conflicts. The Lakers won in 2020 and also declined, though the COVID-19 pandemic would have complicated any potential White House visit. Under the Biden presidency, the Bucks, Warriors, and Celtics each visited the White House. The Nuggets had scheduled a visit following the 2023 title, but scheduling conflicts with the White House led to a postponement. The rescheduled date, however, fell the day before what would be a crucial game against the Timberwolves, so the Nuggets chose to forego the event. Trump won back the presidency after the 2024 general election, and the Thunder won the 2025 NBA Finals. They too declined a visit, though Oklahoma City cited scheduling conflicts. We have been in touch with the White House, and we are appreciative and grateful for the communication we have had, but the timing just did not work out, the team said in a statement. This concludes the presentation of USA Today for June 18th, 2026. My name is Elizabeth Ingber with the Talking Information Center. As always, thank you.
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2: All right, let's begin today's reading of the Wall Street Journal. You're listening to the Talking Information Center on this Thursday, the 18th of June, 2026. And we say hello to Scott and Ken.
3: Good morning.
4: Hello and welcome. In Wednesday's markets, Warsh remarks spark stock slide. The Federal Reserve's first statement under Chairman Kevin Warsh clocked in at 132 words. Wall Street was troubled by the final six of them. The committee will deliver price stability. The Fed held its benchmark rate steady, as expected, in Warsh's first meeting as Fed chairman. But officials' quarterly economic projections showed that 9 of the 19 officials penciled in at least one rate increase by the end of the year, up from none in March. In a news conference, Warsh repeatedly emphasized that officials are unambiguously and unanimously committed to bringing inflation back to the Fed's 2% target. Investors took that as a sign that the new chairman would preserve the central bank's independence and be open to rate increases. Stocks fell, as did bond prices, pushing Treasury yields higher. The yield on the two-year Treasury note, which tends to rise and fall with changes in expectations for short-term rates set by the central bank, jumped above 4.2% in mid-afternoon trading from under 4.1% before the Fed's rate decision. The 10-year yield, a key barometer for corporate and consumer borrowing costs, climbed to nearly 4.5%. Every S&P 500 sector lost ground, dragging the broad index down 1.2%. The Dow Industrials fell 1% to close 507 points lower. The NASDAQ Composite declined 1.3%. Consumer stocks tumbled, including shares of Target, Estee Lauder, and Dollar General. Salesforce led declines in the Dow Industrials, falling 4.1%. Only 6 months ago, most investors had taken for granted that Fed officials would cut rates this year, providing a short-term boost to stocks. The U.S. conflict with Iran scrambled those forecasts, driving oil prices higher and stoking inflation fears. Even though the U.S. and Iran reached a deal to stop fighting, analysts warned that price pressures won't disappear overnight. The impact of the conflict has already shown up in inflation data. The inflation rate climbed to a three-year high of 4.2% in May, the Labor Department said, driven by higher energy costs. That June 10th report helped send the industrials to their worst day of 2026. The Fed is at a point where it can't ignore inflation, said Callie Cox, chief market strategist at Rizholt Wealth Management. I'm not surprised the world has shifted to a higher interest rate mindset. Interest rate futures showed investors see nearly a 90% chance that the Fed will raise rates at least once by the end of the year and roughly 50-50 odds of at least two increases, according to CME FedWatch. Investors trying to predict the Fed's next move have a little less material to work with under Warsh. Wednesday's relatively terse statement didn't include forward guidance, and Warsh declined to give any after the meeting. Even so, his comments on inflation provided a broad sense for his priorities, shifting investors' rate expectations even more than his predecessor, Jerome Powell, had done at some recent meetings. Though inflation has accelerated, some investors noted that there are reasons to be optimistic about the economy. Benchmark U.S. crude futures closed Wednesday at $76.79 a barrel, 32% lower than their wartime highs. The labor market is recovering from a weak patch, corporate earnings are strong, and the economy is still growing, bolstered by a rush of business investment in artificial intelligence technology. Scott?
3: In an exclusive interview with the Wall Street Journal, Apple Chief Executive Tim Cook said the company will raise prices on its products to offset the surging costs of memory and storage chips. Unfortunately, Cook said, price increases are unavoidable. We're doing our best to mitigate the huge increases that are being passed on to us, and we've been trying to shield our customers from the increases, but the situation has become untenable. Cook declined to offer details on the timing or the scale of any planned price increases or which products would be affected. Apple's next major product launch is likely to be in September when it releases the iPhone 18 lineup, which is expected to include a new foldable iPhone. Price increases, especially for Macs and iPads, could come sooner than that. Apple raised the starting price of the Mac Mini last month in between launch events. Skyrocketing demand for memory and storage chips from artificial intelligence companies has pushed up their costs so much that Apple would have to raise device prices substantially to maintain its current profit margins. Passing the higher cost on to consumers while maintaining its profit margin would add about $270 to the price of the next iPhone Pro model, estimates the research firm Tech Insights. Chips for memory and storage are key components inside most computing devices, including smartphones, laptops, game consoles, medical equipment, and even cars. But now AI servers are gobbling up rapidly increasing volumes of those chips, so even a company as rich and as powerful as Apple is struggling to secure supply. Since last year, when Google, Microsoft, Meta, and Amazon began announcing big increases in their capital spending budgets, prices for memory and storage chips have both quadrupled. Tech Insights expects both prices to continue increasing well into 2027. Memory, also called DRAM, and storage, also called NAND, are like elements of a mid-20th century office. The memory is a desk that holds all the papers a worker needs to perform a task, while storage is the filing cabinet that holds everything else. Smartphones use DRAM memory to run apps currently in use, and they use NAND storage to file away photos and videos, for example. Cook said prices for memory and storage are both issues for his company, although he focused on the DRAM market in particular. He called out the increased allocations going to high bandwidth memory that is used for AI servers. There's less supply at a time when consumers want devices, and the memory guys are passing along huge price increases, Cook said. We definitely need memory pricing and supply to return to reasonable levels for consumer products. That's the bottom line. Three companies dominate the market for DRAM memory: Samsung and SK Hynix in South Korea, and Micron in the United States. Makers of NAND storage include those three companies, along with Kioxia and SanDisk. Those stock prices, along with their profits, have exploded over the past 12 months. Micron and SK Hynix shares have risen more than 800%, while Kioxia and SanDisk have risen 4,600%. Memory companies are building more factories. Morgan Stanley forecasts that production capacity for DRAM wafers, the silicon disks on which chips are patterned, will grow by 30% by next year. Yet as suppliers give priority to the specialized AI memory, wafers for consumer tech will fall as much as up to 15% short of demand, according to Morgan Stanley. China has national champion companies in memory and storage, but due to national security rules, American companies would likely require licenses in order to work with them. When asked if those restrictions should be loosened, Cook said, "I think everything needs to be on the table." He added, "I think we should look at all supply." Companies that make PCs, game consoles, smartphones, and other products have raised prices, including HP, Dell, and Nintendo. A consortium of industry associations recently

0: additional DRAM to support more AI features, including a rebooted Siri announced last week. And the company has long used NAND storage upgrades to boost profit, charging $100 to $200 for extra increments that cost it just a fraction of that. In the interview, Cook said Apple stands ready to use its cash reserves to boost memory supply. "We are willing to use our balance sheet to help be a part of the solution," he said, adding, "Obviously, more capacity is needed." Cook declined to offer specifics, however. It's unclear how Apple could match, let alone beat, the deal terms that AI hyperscalers are offering to lock up supply. Those companies are signing 3 to 5 year agreements with huge cash prepayments that Apple is unlikely willing to match given its history of disciplined spending. Cook said Apple would not use its cash and silicon expertise to build its own memory and storage factories. "We can't do everything," said Cook. "We know what we're good at." Apple spends in the low tens of billions of dollars a year on memory and storage, according to people familiar with its costs, making it one of the largest customers in the world. Historically, it has used its heft to wring the lowest prices out of suppliers, playing them off each other, and leaving them little profit. As AI companies have stormed into the market, suddenly Apple finds itself waiting in line. "This is a 100-year flood," Cook said. "I've never seen anything like it in any area in over 40 years. Ken?
1: And in an article from the Herd on the Street page, Social Security's looming problem is already here. You may have read recently about a retirement crisis that's just over the horizon. It's actually already here. The 33 senators elected to full terms in November will have the unpleasant distinction of being the first U.S. politicians who might have to deal with automatic Social Security benefit cuts while in office. Actuaries now peg the fourth quarter of 2032 as the date when the Old Age and Survivors Insurance Trust Fund will run dry, reducing checks by more than one-fifth. Thinking of that only as a potential problem years from now isn't quite right, though. Payroll taxes stopped being enough to cover the retiree and disability program's expenses 16 years ago. Interest income kept their combined trust funds from shrinking until 5 years ago. Last year, the retiree and survivor funds reserves shrank by $200 billion to $2.34 trillion, and the shortfalls will grow. Payroll taxes to support Social Security get spent right away, with any surplus turned into special issue IOUs outside the regular Treasury debt market. Now that its main trust fund is shrinking, the line item for Social Security spending looks the same, but the federal budget needs extra cash from regular Treasury investors. That's getting trickier at a time of rising fiscal worries. Even for those Americans with enough personal savings to consider Social Security a supplement, not what will keep a roof over their heads, that matters. It could affect taxes, mortgage rates, and stock and bond portfolios. The fund's projected depletion is just the date by which something must be done politically on its cost or income ledger. Bold fixes have happened before, notably on a bipartisan basis in the 1980s. They could include higher payroll taxes or extending the levy to investment income. Congress also could direct the general federal budget to plug the gap, but that would mean either raising regular income taxes or borrowing much more money. Even with rosy assumptions, such as no recession ever, the Congressional Budget Office already projects a federal budget deficit of $2.7 trillion in fiscal year 2033. Benefit cuts could help plug the gap, too, such as by slowing cost of living adjustments or paying less to wealthy retirees. But Social Security is a large enough chunk of national income that the consumer spending impact would be felt no matter who gets smaller monthly checks. Senators still have time before they need to make unpopular decisions. Investors and taxpayers can't just decide to kick the proverbial can down the road, unfortunately. Social Security's funding gap could make itself felt much sooner. Scott?

0: American companies are adjusting to global upheaval in supply chains, from the war in Iran to trade negotiations, by building more flexible logistics networks. Normalcy is not coming back, said Doug Cantrill, head of North American Transportation and Modernization at Ford Motor, on a panel on Tuesday that discussed the latest annual State of Logistics report from the Council of Supply Chain Management Professionals. A successful supply chain in the future is, quote, not going to be based upon scale or your buying power, but it's going to be based on your agility and your decision-making speed, Cantrill said. He noted he was not speaking on behalf of Ford Motor. The report showed U.S. businesses last year spent $2.4 trillion on transportation, inventory carrying costs, and other shipping-related expenses. That's down 1% from the year before. Logistics costs as a share of gross domestic product fell to 7.8% from 8.3% the prior year. Cost remains important, but it's no longer telling the full story, said Corbin Akar, partner at consulting firm Kearney and one of the authors of the report. Complexity remains elevated as leaders pursue profitable growth, resilience, and AI adoption. The drop was in part driven by a 36% decline in ocean shipping costs as new vessels ordered during the pandemic entered the market and helped push down elevated rates. Logistics costs are on the rise this year. Trucking rates are climbing after a four-year slump. The Logistics Managers Index, which is a monthly survey of supply chain managers, showed inventory, transportation, and warehousing costs all increased in May compared with April. Short-term contract rates to ship an ocean container from China, Japan, and South Korea to the United States West Coast on June 12th were up nearly 50% compared with a month earlier, according to transportation data firm Zenata. Paul Bingham, director of transportation consulting at S&P Global Market Intelligence, warned on the panel Tuesday that increased use of automation in warehouses, coupled with the rapid build-out of data centers to meet growing demand for artificial intelligence, could put a different kind of pressure on supply chains. It's likely to translate into higher costs, Bingham said, and less reliability in terms of the electric grid. Companies over the past 6 years have been grappling with waves of supply chain disruptions triggered by the pandemic, from port backlogs and product shortages to an overhang of excess inventory. The Trump administration's on-again, off-again tariff policies last year led many companies to rush in some shipments early, pause others, and shift some manufacturing to regions with lower duties. This year, the war in Iran has roiled energy markets, sending the price of fuel to its highest level in years. Logistics experts on Tuesday's panel said the turmoil has changed how shippers approach supply chain planning in order to become more nimble. 5 years ago, shippers were hands-off. They signed a contract. They expected their cargo to get where they wanted it to go, said Beth Rooney, port director of the Port Authority of New York and New Jersey. She added, now shippers are much more involved and much more proactive in every step of the supply chain. She said more companies are using a combination of annual contracts and spot rates for ocean shipping to manage their costs. Businesses are also shipping more cargo through multiple ports across the East, West, and Gulf coasts so they can shift rapidly in the event of an emergency. Stacy Schlachter, Senior Vice President of Sales at Penske Logistics, said customers increasingly ask the third-party logistics provider to help them plan for what-if scenarios. Shippers have moved from being paralyzed by the disruptions to actually adapting to them and expecting them, Schlachter said.
1: Okay. Carvana Playgrounds will push new cars. Dallas. Carvana became famous for its giant vending machines that house the used cars it sells online. Now, as the chain branches into new car sales, it is trying a different approach, new car playgrounds. The Tempe, Arizona-based company this week revealed its concept for a new car dealership designed for smartphone-based shopping rather than paperwork and interactions with salespeople. At the playground, customers can sit inside vehicles and use their phones to get details or order a test drive, with or without the involvement of a store employee. "We're not trying to sell cars here," Tom Tira, Carvana's president of special projects, said at its recent remodeled Chrysler Dodge Jeep Ram store in Dallas. "We're trying to present cars." The store is one of seven new car dealerships that Carvana has amassed after a buying spree that began in February 2025. All of them sell vehicles from the automaker Stellantis. "There is potential for Carvana to buy more Stellantis stores," Tierra said. He declined to comment on whether the company was interested in selling new cars from other automakers. For now, new cars remain a small part of Carvana's business, representing about 2,200 of its 67,000 cars for sale as of Tuesday, according to the company. "At this stage, we do continue to think of this as a test," Tyra said. Carvana is entering controversial territory by selling new cars, a market long reserved for traditional dealerships and protected by state laws. By offering online ordering, no-haggle pricing, and interstate delivery for new vehicles, Carvana has disrupted the status quo, drawing curiosity and anxiety from old-school dealers fearing for their business model. While almost anything goes in selling used cars, manufacturers such as Stellantis require new car dealers to maintain retail spaces to precise standards. An eight-story vending machine to store cars ordered online wasn't going to cut it. Carvana's initial answer is now on display at Dallas dealership it purchased around 9 months ago. In the lobby, customers stand before a giant cube with four 10-by-10-foot screens. After taking control using their smartphones, they can use the screen to select the vehicles they are considering. Afterwards, they are directed to the playground outside, where they can see their choices in person. Neatly arranged vehicles sit atop rubber playground turf, sometimes with themes to match, such as a soccer goal next to the Chrysler minivans and a faux racetrack for the Dodge muscle cars. "Kind of like Disneyland," said Paul Keister, Carvana's chief creative officer. Test drives can be ordered by scanning QR codes. Cubicles, where salespeople used to talk numbers and finance managers attempted to persuade customers to add extra warranties, have been repurposed. One has living room furniture, and another has a table for toddlers and a toy train. Sales advocates are available, and they don't work on commission, unlike at most regular dealers. They are primarily around to answer questions about the vehicles and walk customers through the sale on the customer's own phones or computers. Carvana sets a single nationwide price for each vehicle, no wiggle room. Carvana might pattern its six other new car stores after the Dallas location, but any growth depends on its reception with buyers, Tierra said. "The innovative part of Carvana's model is that it uses fewer people," said Erin Kerrigan, who runs a dealership advisory firm. "That means," she said, "the company's payroll per location is likely much less than at traditional dealers, which dedicate roughly half their expenses to employee wages and commissions." "This is a totally different approach," she said. Tierra declined to say how many sales advocates Carvana employs at each store. After stoking bankruptcy concerns in 2022, Carvana has surged to a market cap of around $76 billion after restructuring its debt and achieving profitability. It sold nearly 600,000 used cars last year, 43% more than in 2024. The company's stock is almost 100 times its record closing low in December 2022. Carvana's foray into new cars creates some hiccups for the industry, Mike Stanton, president of the National Automobile Dealers Association, said Tuesday at a conference in Detroit. Its ability to sell the car online and deliver it hundreds of miles away scrambles a system in which manufacturers judge dealers based on sales in geographic areas, Stanton said. At the same time, Carvana's moves show that most people don't want to buy a new car entirely online, Stanton said. They want to go into the store and test that product out and talk to a real human being, he said.
0: Oil prices have fallen sharply on hopes that the U.S.-Iran peace deal will end one of the biggest supply disruptions in decades. But energy traders and executives say the market for oil and other critical ingredients to the global economy will remain tight for weeks and potentially months while vessels reposition, damaged infrastructure is assessed and repaired, and drained inventories are rebuilt. That means the deal would be a release valve and not a floodgate. Even before the deal, crude oil flows have recovered steadily over the past couple of weeks. On average, about 10 ships a day transited the strait in the first week of June, according to commodities and shipping data provider Kpler, still far below the 100 or more a day that were transiting the strait prior to the war. The backlog of stranded vessels and the need for crew changes and rest mean a realistic return to normal shipping patterns is weeks, if not months, away. That, according to Stephen Cotton, General Secretary of the International Transport Workers Federation. Cotton added that the deal would not be the end. It is, he said, at best, the beginning. It could take several weeks for traffic to return to 30% to 50% of pre-war levels, or roughly 30 to 50 ships a day, said the Eurasia Group, a consulting firm. Initial flows, the group said, would likely be dominated by the exodus of vessels that have been trapped in the strait since February. Ships have been sitting still in warm water for more than 100 days. Algae and barnacles have grown thick on some hulls, slowing down the vessel's speed, crew members and shipbrokers said. Once out of the strait, cleaning them will take hours or days, depending on the ship size. Insurance rates, currently around 2.5% to 3.5% of the value of the ships, will likely remain high until formal agreements are in hand, according to insurance brokers. Only after navies, insurers, and ship owners are convinced that the channel is safe from mines and other dangers, and after tankers begin sailing back into the Gulf, can producers restart vast oil and gas fields that had been shut during the crisis. After traffic picks up, another 52 days will be needed for oil to arrive at far-off buyers in Asia and get refined. That, according to Michael Hay, head of commodities research at Societe Generale. Assuming a late June Hormuz reopening, supply relief would not materialize until late August, and meaningful normalization would only happen in September, he said. That means users will continue to draw down inventories in July and August, adding to pressure on already depleted stockpiles. The system is therefore most vulnerable, not at the point of disruption itself, he said, but in the intervening window before supply physically returns. Oil producers in the Middle East have cut crude production by more than 11 million barrels a day in May compared with levels pre-war. That, according to the U.S. Energy Information Administration, ramping up production involves navigating significant logistical hurdles and engineering difficulties. Regional crude production could take 4 to 6 months to restore close to pre-crisis levels, according to an analysis by Francis Osborne, who heads oil analytics at Argus Media. Since late March, the U.S. has drawn about 66 million barrels from the Strategic Petroleum Reserve out of 172 million barrels authorized by the Trump administration. At the current pace, that allotment could run out in early September, leaving the reserve at about 243 million barrels, far below its 2009 peak of more than 700 million barrels.
1: The IPO onslaught is forcing bankers to pick teams. SpaceX had practically every banker on Wall Street at its beck and call for its blockbuster IPO last week. That won't be the case for OpenAI and Anthropic. The two artificial intelligence giants are preparing for what could be dueling initial public offerings this fall, and the same two banks, Goldman Sachs and Morgan Stanley, are expected to play major roles in both, but not the same individual bankers. Instead, both banks are forming distinct teams to ensure no information is shared between the rivals, people familiar with the matter said. Banks are typically very careful about avoiding the appearance of conflicts for all deals, from IPOs to mergers and acquisitions. It is rare for competitors to go public at the same time, and in recent memory, no two competing offerings have used the same lead underwriters. Clients expect discretion from advisors as they pore over financial details and craft strategies for pitching the company to investors. When rideshare companies Lyft and Uber both went public in 2019, the work was divided between banks. J.P. Morgan Chase, Credit Suisse, and Jefferies led Lyft's offering, while Goldman, Morgan Stanley, and Bank of America led Uber's. The unusual nature of the current situation reflects the stronghold Goldman's and Morgan Stanley now have when it comes to technology industry IPOs. OpenAI and Anthropic are also eyeing jumbo-sized offerings, which require an army of banks to pull off. SpaceX's $86 billion offering used 23. The full bank lineups for potential offerings from OpenAI and Anthropic aren't finalized. Chief among the considerations for bankers signing on to help either OpenAI or Anthropic are client relationships, the people said. Both companies also come with their own potential complications that advisors positioning their IPOs will need to consider. OpenAI has been trying to catch up with Anthropic in the race for lucrative enterprise customers. Anthropic, meanwhile, is seen as more vulnerable to interference from the Trump administration, which recently banned foreign use of its most powerful AI tools. The two sides are discussing a potential deal to restore access. Anthropic and OpenAI filed for IPOs confidentially within days of each other earlier this month. That put them on track to launch offerings as soon as August, though post-Labor Day offerings are more likely, people familiar with the matter said. OpenAI has said that it may be a while until it goes public because there are things we want to do that are likely easier as a private company. Bankers at Goldman and Morgan Stanley, who were working on the SpaceX offering, avoided weighing in on the two AI companies' preliminary IPO paperwork, some of the people said, given that SpaceX has a nascent AI business and is considered a rival. The year is on track to be one of the busiest for IPOs in a while after years of muted activity. But activity has been concentrated in larger offerings, mainly of AI-related or defense companies. Bank fees for the biggest IPOs are significant. Morgan Stanley and Goldman pulled in fees of around $100 million apiece for SpaceX. The remaining banks split the rest of the roughly $500 million fee.
0: You're listening to The Wall Street Journal for Thursday, June 18th, from the Talking Information Center. He's Ken. I'm Scott. And from the U.S. Watch section of today's journal, Georgia's Republican legislative leaders on Wednesday rejected Governor Brian Kemp's call to redraw congressional and legislative districts during a special session, citing concerns about moving too quickly after a U.S. Supreme Court decision weakened Federal Voting Act's protections for minority voters. House Speaker John Burns sent Governor Kemp a letter hours before a special session was set to begin Wednesday, and he announced the decision as demonstrators filled the Georgia Capitol with chants of Black Voters Matter. The decision marked a setback for both Kemp and President Trump, who has urged Republican-led states to redraw their congressional districts to the Republicans' advantage. 10 states have enacted new congressional districts ahead of the November midterm elections. Georgia would have been the first to change congressional districts for the 2028 elections and the first to redraw state legislative districts. Republican legislative leaders did not rule out revisiting redistricting later in the year. In New York, a teenager thrown to the ground Wednesday when a Central Park carriage horse bolted away from its driver has died, according to police. The 18-year-old was riding in the horse-drawn carriage with three other passengers when the accident happened just before 3 p.m. on Wednesday, according to the New York Police Department. At least two passengers were sent flying out of the careening cab. The teenager was initially hospitalized in critical condition. The other passengers refused medical treatment. A representative for the Transport Workers Union, which represents carriage industry employees, said the driver had dismounted to take a photograph of his passengers, which they are not supposed to do. The horse had been in the park for only 6 weeks, according to Alexander Kemp, the administrative vice president of the union's local chapter. Video showed the horse sprinting through the park as two people appeared to jump from the carriage. And in California, the eight men killed in this week's crash of a B-52 during a test flight at Edwards Air Force Base included four active-duty airmen, a reservist, and three civilians who were on a team devoted to keeping the bomber flying for decades to come, military officials said on Wednesday. The airfield where the Boeing B-52 Stratofortress crashed shortly after takeoff on Monday remained closed, but other base operations have resumed, according to a base official. No cause has yet been determined. Officials said it could take up to 6 months in order to complete the investigation. The victims were identified as 53-year-old Colonel Gregory Watson, 50-year-old retired Lieutenant Colonel Miles Middleton, 40-year-old Lieutenant Colonel Gabriel Estrella, 34-year-old Major Alexander Davis, 40-year-old Major Robert D., 35-year-old Major Brad Hovey, 32-year-old Jeremy Smith, and 41-year-old Christopher Risher. They were dedicated professionals, beloved family members, and irreplaceable teammates, said Colonel Thomas Tower, who is the commander of the 412th Test Wing at Edwards.
1: P&G plans scripted marketing dramas. Albertsons joined Food Giant to launch a series designed to help move products. Visitors to some of the 2,244 Albertsons U.S. retail locations may soon find themselves greeted by an unexpected sight in the form of a scripted comedy drama series about a taco stand run by a widowed father, his teenage daughter, and her grandmother. Packaged goods giant Procter & Gamble developed the show, titled Rico's Tacos, in collaboration with the supermarket chain's ad sales and data division, Albertsons Media Collective. The show, whose 1 to 2 minute episodes feature P&G products, marks the latest step in a nearly century-long effort by the maker of Crest toothpaste and Bounty paper towels to simultaneously entertain and advertise to consumers. It's also a collision of sorts between two of the hottest trends in marketing, branded content and retail media. P&G doesn't expect people to stop in the middle of the beauty aisle and watch an entire episode, according to Leela Coffey, the company's vice president of user growth acceleration for North America. If we can engage them in the store, they will go onto the app and theoretically watch the episode and do their shopping, said Coffey. This model is particularly appealing to P&G since the fragmentation of media makes it harder for marketers to reach consumers, she said. Albertsons plans to air 15-second teasers on digital screens strategically placed in locations like its stores, entrance areas, meat and seafood counters, and outdoor refueling stations. The screens will feature QR codes leading back to the Albertsons app, where shoppers can watch full episodes and check out the chain's latest loyalty program offers. Bricks and mortar chains, from Walmart to Dollar Tree in recent years, have launched so-called retail media networks, looking to generate extra revenue by pitching marketers on their ability to help target ads based on the invaluable behavioral data they collect from their own shoppers. But these networks' products so far have been limited to standard digital search and display ads, according to Brian Monahan, senior vice president of Albertsons Media Collective. Albertsons wants to not only sell ad placements, but help brands develop content designed to move consumers from their couches to the checkout line, said Monahan. There is more that we can try together, and particularly with a partner like P&G that really understands consumers and where market growth opportunities are, he said. The ultimate goal of Rico's Tacos is, of course, to sell more P&G products. Brilla Media, the production firm hired by P&G to write and shoot the series, built episodes around 25 different types of visits that shoppers typically make to Albertsons stores, and as described by the store's own data. In the pilot, for example, the family's Abuela rushes to Albertsons to stock up on avocados and realizes before leaving that she also needs a new bottle of P&G's Head & Shoulders shampoo. In addition to the Albertsons app, both the chain and P&G will distribute clips from the new show on their social media channels. Albertsons will measure its success by comparing sales in locations where the show airs to those where it doesn't. Albertsons will measure its success by comparing sales in locations where the show airs to those where it doesn't, and tracking the number of people who visit the app to watch entire episodes and make purchases, said Monahan. The chain will screen the show this month at the Cannes Lions Festival of Creativity in France, where it hopes to attract interest from other brands, he said. Rico's Tacos hints at retail media potential to evolve into a marketing channel comparable to television, according to Andrew Lipsman, founder of retail-focused consulting firm Media Ads Plus Commerce.
0: Here's a very clever essay written by Ryan Felton. He's nostalgic about his car. More a relic than a classic, his Pontiac Vibe endures. The terrible news began with a knock on my front door. My neighbor, doing his best hat-in-hand routine while holding a driver's side mirror, kept on apologizing. Moments earlier, he'd somehow managed to back his vehicle out of his driveway and directly into the side of my 2005 Pontiac Vibe. This past winter in Michigan was rough. Things happen, I get it. But the damage was a concern. With a two-decade-old car, I was sure the Vibe would be declared a total loss, and thus force me into the melee that is the new and used car market. The typical age of United States vehicles today keeps getting older, pushed upward by aging cars like my Vibe hatchback. For many drivers, the average new vehicle price of around $50,000 is enough to keep them on the sidelines. That's partially why I felt a sense of dread when I saw my neighbor had done more than give the Vibe a love tap. I also feared I would lose a vehicle I adore. My wife and I had bought the Pontiac Vibe in the fall of 2020 while living in Brooklyn. We knew eventually a move back home to our native Michigan was in the cards, and therefore a car would be needed. At the time, the used car market had been upended by the pandemic. I spent countless hours poring over Reddit posts and old car reviews for what my then-employer Consumer Reports had ranked as the best used vehicles under $5,000, which, believe it or not, was a thing not that long ago. The 2005 Vibe stood out. The Vibe is a product of a once groundbreaking joint venture between General Motors Pontiac brand and Toyota Motor. The automakers co-owned a company that assembled the Vibe, essentially a rebadged variant of Toyota's Matrix hatchback, at a factory in California. The Matrix and the Vibe rolled off the same line together starting in 2002. The car has enjoyable quirks. The hatch glass opens up with the press of a key fob button. There's a sweet AC outlet connection too, a feature from the pre-USB era that's great for charging my gadgets. Much about this car now feels like a collection of footnotes in a history book. The Pontiac brand is itself no more, closed in GM's bankruptcy a few years later. That GM-Toyota joint venture has also been dissolved. The factory that built it now belongs to Tesla, cranking out electric vehicles, and small, affordable cars like the Pontiac Vibe are a rarity in today's automotive landscape. But once, it got plenty of hype as a genre-defying machine. Although Vibe ultimately defies traditional vehicle classification, it plays comfortably in nearly every automotive category, while fitting neatly into none. General Motors gushed in a press release around the time the Vibe was first introduced. It offers the handling and performance of a sports car, the utility and rugged go-anywhere range of an SUV. We weren't seeking sports car performance. We just wanted to get out of our neighborhood, and the Vibe did more than I could have imagined. A Brooklyn dealer had a 2005 Vibe in stock with only about 60,000 miles on it. The car's history included one owner who, according to the salesman, lived nearby and mainly drove it around the borough. The day after we bought it for roughly $6,300 all in, we drove upstate with my American Eskimo Shih Tzu mix to hike at some park. I don't remember exactly where we went or why, but I was happy to leave New York during the pandemic lockdown. The Vibe's cargo space astounded us at times. I once needed to drive an old 1958 hi-fi console to a repair shop. A truck would surely be needed, I figured, but nope. The hulking piece neatly fit inside the Vibe's trunk. And for a small car with a small engine and an automatic transmission, it's fun, I swear, to drive. I feel like I understand the Vibe when I'm at the wheel, something I can't say about the much newer compact SUV we bought to tow my family around in. To give you a sense of how attached I am to the Vibe, my wife and I have repeatedly remarked, only half-kiddingly, about how we hoped it could one day be the car our kid learned to drive. When the onslaught of worry and annoyance over my Vibe's abrupt damage subsided, I started to crunch the numbers. Perhaps it would be fine to take a check from the insurer and get into something new. Since buying the Vibe, I've kept track of every repair I've made. All told, we've put about $10,400 into it until now. I feel ridiculous when I read that number, but it works out to about $150 a month on average. Sure, I could get a lease on a small modern car, but until I'm paying more on average for repairs, setting aside money for those fixes each month feels like the better trade-off than dumping the vehicle altogether. In the end, my neighbor's insurance company said the Vibe was valued at about $4,500, which comfortably exceeded the cost of a new mirror and repairs to the door. Over time, I plan to freshen up my Vibe. A new tire rim to replace one I lost when I needed a new wheel would be a nice start. Replacement floor mats and intense detailing could also go a long way to boosting its curb appeal. The Vibe lacks modern creature comforts and safety equipment that come standard in new vehicles sold today, for sure. I don't care. That's Dada's car, my kid would sometimes shout. It is, and it will be, as long as I can keep it alive. We've all been there.
1: Cigars, lacrosse, and the scandal rocking a Massachusetts town. A photo ended Ipswich's playoff run, sparking outrage and confrontations. The boys gathered on an Ipswich, Mass. Beach to celebrate their high school graduation, some with medals draped over their black gowns, jutting from each mouth cigars that may or may not have been real. The photo, taken under cloudy skies June 7th, mirrored those snapped all around the country lately. But in this coastal enclave, dubbed America's best-preserved Puritan town, those snapshots have lit a burning debate. What's beyond dispute? Six of the grads were on Ipswich High School's lacrosse team, and administrators suspended all six from a playoff game 2 days later for violating State Athletic Association rules against tobacco use. The team ultimately voted to forfeit the contest, and just like that, their championship run went up in smoke. Now, this hamlet of 14,000 north of Boston is in a fierce debate over whether the penalty matched the foul. Come on. How many times have you been pulled over and a cop has said, ah, go ahead, and Mark Randazza, a lawyer representing one of the suspended students and his father? There is always discretion, right? To Ipswich resident Heidi Goralfalo, though, the line was clear. Kids have to learn the consequences when they do something wrong. The road to the suspensions began a day after graduation when local school officials and the Massachusetts Interscholastic Athletic Association received two photos from the beach celebration, according to a statement from Ipswich's school superintendent and the high school principal. One photo showed the boys with full-length cigars with the cigar bands visible, it said. The second showed the cigars smoked down significantly, a cloud of smoke surrounding one of the students and a torch-type lighter visible in the hand of another student. While officials were mum on who blew the whistle, they said an Ipswich player's parent had posted, then deleted the snapshots on Facebook. The digital trail triggered a district investigation that included interviews with students and parents. Authorities said they leaned on the Athletic Association's strict chemical health policy. On June 9th, the day of the state semifinal game, the punishment was handed down. School officials called the suspensions mandatory and rejected a claim by parents that the cigars were merely props filled with chamomile and English breakfast tea. Administrators noted that a Shaw's grocery store receipt the parents had produced had the date and time smudged out. The controversy was far from snuffed out. Around 10 a.m. that day, Ipswich High Principal Jonathan Mitchell called town police. "Get to the school ASAP," he said. Mitchell, according to a police report, told Detective Joseph Perna that lacrosse parent J.J. Giannakakis was on his way and had made a comment about going to jail. When Perna walked into Mitchell's office, body camera rolling, the tension was already high. Giannakakis couldn't understand why the graduates couldn't just sit out the game's first quarter. That way, he argued, the school could show kids it wasn't screwing around, but wouldn't rip your dreams away from you, according to footage released by police. Giannakakis also argued the boys would be puking their brains out if they'd smoked real cigars. Drew Wiley, the other parent, suggested the principal was singling out athletes, noting other graduates were spotted with stogies. "They're seniors. They've already graduated. I have no jurisdiction over them," Mitchell replied. "I do have jurisdiction over athletes whose season is still underway." The superintendent said he and Mitchell had no comment beyond their statement. When Wiley asked Mitchell if his conscience was good with doing this, the principal stood firm. "I'm not saying I'm good with it, Drew," he responded. "I'm very disappointed to have to do this, but I'm doing my job." And, he added, "we've got more evidence that says they did it than not." Soon he would go looking for more. 2 days later, on June 11th, in light of the uproar, Mitchell visited Shaw's where the manager printed a receipt matching details of the purchased tea bags, according to the district statement. To the school district, it would become something of a smoking gun. The receipt bore a date and time of June 8th at 1:03 p.m., the day after graduation, and 22 minutes after Mitchell informed the six families of the investigation. Ron Daza, the Giannakakis' lawyer, said he hadn't seen the receipt, but he mocked the probe. "Like you're in this CSI-level investigation over a couple of kids not doing this." Ron Daza noted cigars have long been a post-graduation tradition in Ipswich. "Best case scenario, John's telling the truth," he said, referring to J.J. Giannakakis. "Worst case scenario, John's an old school guy taking care of the kids. Either way, John is a good guy." The local divide is playing out on social media and has since prompted town resident Kelly Coviolo to launch an Ipswich Students First petition drive. She has accused the principal of playing his best Nancy Drew and said her phone is blowing up with locals worked up over the suspensions. "I keep hearing people say, does the punishment fit the crime?"
0: CME Group. Its longtime leader, Terry Duffy, will be stepping down as chief executive of the world's most valuable exchange operator early next year. The Chicago company yesterday said Duffy, who has been chairman since 2002 and CEO since 2016, will be handing the reins to Lynn Fitzpatrick, who's currently president and chief financial officer, on March 1st of next year. Duffy, who got his start at CME Group as a runner in the lean hog pit back in 1980, will become executive chairman on that date when Fitzpatrick will join the board. During his decades-long run at CME, he oversaw a transformation from an exchange dominated by old-fashioned trading pits to a global powerhouse in electronic trading. He spearheaded tie-ups that made CME a dominant player in the futures exchange business, including a 2007 deal with the Chicago Board of Trade, a traditional crosstown rival, and later with the New York Mercantile Exchange. Those deals helped lift the firm's market valuation to roughly $92 billion as of Wednesday's close. CME now runs markets ranging from oil to interest rate to stock market futures. Duffy, who's 67 years old, made headlines recently after criticizing the approval of perpetual futures, a type of derivatives contract that trades 24/7 and never expires, by Trump administration regulators. Some worry that these products, which emerged out of cryptocurrency markets, pose a competitive threat to traditional futures and derivatives like the ones that CME offers. While CEO Duffy is leaving big shoes to fill, we have a very high degree of confidence in CFO Fitzpatrick's ability, Piper Sandler analysts wrote in a note. The timing of the leadership transition is not ideal with the current narrative around perpetual futures weighing on exchange stocks. CME Group shares closed down 3.5% on Wednesday. CME's derivatives are critical to keeping global markets running. It handles more than $10 trillion in trading volume on an average day, predominantly in contracts tied to interest rates and stock market indexes. In the 2000s, Duffy persuaded CME's floor traders to usher in more electronic trading. In July of last year, CME won a decades-old battle with former floor traders after a jury rejected their claims that the company's pivot to electronic trading violated its contracts with them. That is the Wall Street Journal for today, Thursday, June 18th. Ken and Scott, wish you a good day.

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1: Hello, everyone. This is Joan reading today's edition of the Washington Post, today being Thursday, June 18th. Trump defends his Iran deal, criticizes longtime ally Israel as G7 ends. President Donald Trump issued a freewheeling defense of his Iran ceasefire deal at the close of the G7 summit, veering from warnings about the economic costs of war to criticism of Israel's campaign in Lebanon, and comments suggesting a break with decades of U.S. opposition to Iran's ballistic missile program. "They have to have some, because other people have some," Trump said, acknowledging disagreement among his advisers over his stance. "Am I going to let Saudi Arabia have missiles, but Iran can't have them? It doesn't work that way. Missiles aren't the problem. Missiles, they hurt a little location, but they don't blow up the planet." The sprawling, nearly 70-minute news conference capped Trump's three-day visit to the G7 summit and underscored a recurring feature of his presidency, using major geopolitical moments to claim vindication, relitigate old grievances, and quickly shape the narrative on his own terms. As Trump was speaking, a U.S. official detailed what was characterized as the terms of the agreement with Iran in a separate briefing with reporters. Later in the night, as Trump dined at Versailles, he signed the agreement remotely, as did Iranian President Mohsen Pezeshkian, according to U.S. and Iranian officials. While a U.S. official previously said both Trump and Vice President J.D. Vance had signed an electronic version of the agreement Sunday, a separate U.S. official said Wednesday that Trump had only witnessed Vance's Sunday signing. The latest agreement, as explained by a U.S. official earlier in the day, lays out a starkly different level of U.S. involvement in Iranian government than Trump has suggested at other points over the past 3 months. While Trump previously expressed interest in facilitating regime change in Iran, the current agreement, which is in effect for 60 days but can be extended, says that won't happen. The two sides will now agree to respect each other's sovereignty and territorial integrity and to refrain from interfering in each other's internal affairs, according to the document. "If the Iranians behave," the official said, "other countries seeking to do business with Iran will be permitted to do so." Before taking questions, the U.S. president spoke for 41 minutes on a range of issues and also repeatedly veered off topic to deliver insults to political rivals, pondered the possibility of an economic depression, and described several Middle Eastern nations and their populations in crude terms. Trump mused on his negotiations with Iranians, crediting their genius primitive culture for helping them hammer out a fair deal, and insisted again that he had staved off war from a nuclear-armed Iran. "If they had a nuclear weapon, they would have used it within minutes," he said. Asked whether Iran had won the negotiation, Trump said that no matter what, he would be blamed for letting the war continue or reaching a deal that upset some members of his base. Trump also criticized Israel, saying the U.S. ally had a right to defend itself, but that he believed they were at times too heavy-handed. Israel and the U.S. jointly launched strikes on Iran on February 28th. Since then, Israel has also fought the Iran-backed Hezbollah military group in Lebanon and seized large swaths of that country. I think they could do better with respect to Hezbollah, Trump said. I'm not saying they shouldn't protect themselves. I'm saying when two drones are shot into the desert and drop harmlessly, you don't have to knock down buildings in Beirut. They could behave better, and frankly, they could do a better job. Trump began the news conference talking about the 14-point agreement. The document was set to be signed in person on Friday by Vance and Iran's parliament speaker, Mohammad Bagah Ghalibaf. Though it was unclear Wednesday night whether the in-person signing would still take place in Switzerland. Trump on Wednesday repeatedly said that the deal would lower prices in America and around the globe and ease some of the inflationary pressure that has impacted most of his second term and increase headwinds against the Republican Party in the upcoming midterm elections. All I know is every time we talked about the possibility of peace, the stock market shot up like a rocket ship. Never went down, Trump said. Now that the oil is coming down, you're going to see everything follow. Everything follows the cost of energy, and we're going to end up having the lowest energy anywhere in the world. The Strait of Hormuz is set to open immediately, and Iran will be permitted to sell its oil sanctions free. As negotiations progress over a 60-day period and a final deal is completed, Iranian assets would gradually be unfrozen and transferred to Iran's central bank, and remaining sanctions would be lifted, assuming Iran's compliance with agreements. A $300 billion investment fund, which the U.S. believes would largely be financed by Persian Gulf states, would be established. As Trump was speaking on stage in France, senior U.S. officials held a call with reporters to detail the agreements with Iran and to read off, word for word, the text of the Memorandum of Understanding. The officials stated the Memorandum of Understanding commits us to quite literally nothing, but of course, if Iranians do a lot of good, then we want to reward that good behavior and transform their relationship with the Middle East and the world. Many of the trickiest topics for discussion with Iran appear to have been reserved for the coming 60 days of negotiations, a notable shift given that the military pressure on Iran has eased for now. White House officials said they plan to lift sanctions on Iranian oil while the broader agreement was being negotiated, a sequencing that reduced economic pressure on Tehran at the precise moment that Americans are hoping to exact concessions about the country's nuclear program. The shift was especially notable given how much Republican criticism of the Obama-era nuclear deal was focused on sanctions relief, which Trump and others said at the time delivered cash that fueled Iranian support for its regional proxies, terrorism, and other activities that were detrimental to U.S. interests. Trump also made clear how concerned he was about the impact of the war on the stock market and noted that dwindling global oil reserves were increasingly putting pressure on energy prices. Two reasons Iranian leaders might doubt his resolve to restart military operations if talks go poorly. But he acknowledged that there were few enforcement mechanisms in the deal. "Doesn't have to be," he told reporters in France. "I said, look, if you don't adhere to the agreement, I don't want to do that, but we're going to bomb the hell out of you, and I don't think that they're going to veer from the agreement. What else am I going to do? Am I going to say I'm going to take you to court?" As Arthur comes ashore, season's first tropical storm may bring worsening rain. A wide swath of the southeast braced for dangerous floods as the first tropical storm of the Atlantic hurricane season came ashore south of Houston on Wednesday afternoon, raising risk of worsening rains from Texas to the Florida Panhandle. Tropical Storm Arthur moved inland near Matagorda County, Texas, according to the National Hurricane Center. The storm features sustained winds of 45 miles per hour and is expected to bring 2 to 4 feet of storm surge to coastal communities. The region was already drenched by several days of downpours, but meteorologists stressed Wednesday that Arthur's worst impacts were likely still to come, fueled by the extreme moisture it is poised to dump across the region. At least 2 people have died in Texas amid this week's heavy rains, according to local officials. Storm Arthur is forecast to bring another 5 to 10 inches to the southeast, with as much as 20 inches falling in some areas. Heavy rainfall and life-threatening flash flooding remain the primary hazard, and it is stressed that this threat extends well away from the center and will persist even after Arthur dissipates, the hurricane center said on a Wednesday update. The center also warned of an increased tornado threat through Thursday as Arthur's swirling remnants make their way across the region. The wet start to hurricane season also comes as the Federal Emergency Management Agency grapples with the loss of as much as a quarter of its staff over the past year and a half. At a confirmation hearing Wednesday, Trump's nominee to lead the agency, Cameron Hamilton, appeared to acknowledge the cuts posed a challenge. Certainly, FEMA operates in a unique environment where there are challenges and setbacks that impact our ability to respond, he said in response to a question from Senator Richard Blumenthal, Democrat of Connecticut. When Blumenthal pressed Hamilton on whether the agency's workforce should be increased, Hamilton praised Homeland Security Secretary Mark Wayne Mullen for bringing back 350 positions to fill critical vacancies. From Wednesday night through Thursday, areas of prolific rainfall are forecast to lurch across southern Louisiana, Mississippi, Alabama, and the Florida Panhandle. Then from later Thursday through Friday, the system will bring deluges to Georgia and South Carolina before moving offshore. In a video live stream, National Hurricane Center Director Michael Brennan emphasized that lingering heavy rainfall in the storm's wake

Carolina. Early impacts of the storm began to mount this week, even before it became a named tropical storm on Wednesday. Videos showed flash floods deluging communities from Texas to Mississippi, with some areas seeing up to 9 inches of rain. At least one person was killed near San Antonio when fast-moving waters swept her car off the road. Bandera County Sheriff Josh Tejiz told local television station KSAT that the driver called his office early Monday morning to say she was trapped inside her vehicle as it was being carried away. Then the call became disconnected. A spokesperson for the sheriff's office said search crews couldn't find the car until the floodwater receded. Eventually, the victim, 53-year-old Joelle Taylor, was discovered in a remote creek behind a subdivision. In Montgomery County, Texas, about 40 miles north of Houston, the sheriff's office said late Tuesday that it was investigating the drowning of a 15-year-old boy in a flooded retention pond. The boy had been playing with other teenagers near a construction roadway when he entered the pond and was quickly submerged by the water, the department said on Facebook. This incident serves as a solemn reminder of the dangers associated with floodwaters, particularly following periods of heavy rainfall, the sheriff's office wrote. Even areas that appear shallow or calm can present serious and life-threatening hazards. The storm is not expected to affect World Cup matches at Houston's NRG Stadium, which has a retractable roof, but the weather prompted officials to close the city's outdoor fan festival for parts of Monday and Tuesday. Hundreds of miles away in Keown, Mississippi, more than 6 inches of rain fell in just a few hours Tuesday, overwhelming drainage systems, stranding drivers, and leaving Interstate 59 underwater. We went to Katrina, but I'm telling you, we didn't have the water like we had today, Mayor Jim Luke told a local television station. Similarities to other deadly storms. This slow-moving, waterlogged system has some similarities to the deadly tropical rainmakers that flooded Texas and North Carolina nearly a year ago. The first, Tropical Storm Barry, was a weak system that hit southeastern Mexico before bringing deadly flooding to Texas Hill Country last July. Then, Tropical Storm Chantel made landfall in South Carolina before dumping a foot of rain in central North Carolina. An El Nino event like the one that was declared this month typically alters wind patterns in the Atlantic, making it more difficult for thunderstorms to organize into hurricanes. But tropical storms like Barry and Chantel showed that it doesn't take a big, powerful hurricane to have a big, powerful impact. Experts say the most dangerous part of a storm is not high winds or storm surge, but rain. It takes just 6 inches of moving water to knock an adult off their feet. A foot of rushing water can lift most cars and carry them away. Since 2013, the majority of tropical storm fatalities have been attributed to freshwater flooding caused by heavy rainfall. This threat is compounded by rising global temperatures, caused mostly by burning fossil fuels. It is a basic fact of physics that warmer air can hold more moisture, allowing any given storm to drop even more rain. The amount of water vapor pulsing across Earth's skies set a record in 2024. Now, with growing potential for the strongest El Nino on record and new temperature records in 2027, atmospheric moisture levels are on the rise once more. In flood-battered communities along the Gulf Coast, Arthur's approach put many residents on edge. We haven't even recuperated from last time, says Sylvia Orso, who lives with her husband in the small town Satsuma, Alabama, north of Mobile. Her home was among several on her street that flooded last month after torrential rains hit the area, the first time water had found its way inside their home in the 23 years they have lived there. If it rains like it did, I'm scared it's going to come right back up into the house, Orso said Wednesday. I'm nervous. I'm very nervous. Trump says intelligence chief Pick's hearing is off and Pelty will remain for now. President Donald Trump abruptly called off a confirmation hearing for his pick
to lead the intelligence community

0: on Wednesday to find members of his own party who had quickly scheduled the session. The Senate Intelligence Committee was only hours away from questioning Jay Clayton, a senior Justice Department attorney Trump nominated as Director of National Intelligence, when Trump said on Truth Social platform that the hearing would be delayed. Trump demanded that the Senate first confirm Jamie McDonald, Captain Clayton's replacement as U.S. Attorney for the Southern District of New York, for the Clayton confirmation process to proceed. He also said he would not reauthorize a critical spy tool unless the Senate passed new voting restrictions through a bill known as the Save America Act. The delay will leave Bill Pulte, a mortgage regulation official and MAGA loyalist with no national security experience, as the acting intelligence director. Pulte is expected to take over for departing DNI Tulsi Gabbard, who has said she is leaving due to her husband's cancer diagnosis, in the coming days. Trump's early morning post set off an extraordinary public collision with Senate Republicans. The Senate framed the GOP-led committee's quick effort to confirm Clayton as a Democratic ruse and conditioned his support for the spy program on a bill that members of his party have signaled cannot pass. Speaking with reporters later Wednesday, Trump called the hearing before the Senate Intelligence Committee a rush act by the Democrats and called Pulte a brilliant guy. Members of both parties have questioned Pulte's credentials for the intelligence role. Democrats have worried that he would seek to weaponize the position against administration enemies, given his efforts to pursue mortgage fraud investigations against Trump's political foes as director of the Federal Housing Finance Agency. Why are they afraid of this guy? Trump said Wednesday. Presidents cannot unilaterally cancel Senate hearings, given the independence of the legislative branch of government. On Wednesday, Senator Tom Cotton, Republican of Arkansas, the chairman of the Intelligence Committee, said in a social media post that Trump had directed Jay Clayton not to appear at his confirmation hearing today. Cotton, who called the decision regrettable, had said earlier in the day that the committee would proceed with the hearing unless Trump directly intervened. The White House declined to comment beyond Trump's social media post. Senate Majority Leader John Thune, Republican of South Dakota, told reporters that Republicans will just have to take it a day at a time until the White House explains its position. Democrats have said they won't help extend Section 702 of the Foreign Intelligence Surveillance Act, a controversial spying tool, so long as Pulte is in line to serve as intelligence chief. Trump announced Clayton's nomination shortly after Democrats and some Republicans voted against extending FISA last week, letting the program expire. By linking FISA to the voting legislation and ensuring Pulte will at least temporarily take up the position, Trump appears to have entrenched the Democratic opposition to the program. It's all on the Republicans, Senate Minority Leader Chelsea Schumer, Democrat of New York, told reporters. In his early morning post, Trump, who was in France for the Group of Seven summit, argued that Republicans fell into a trap by expediting the Clayton hearing and ensuring Pulte would be replaced without also ensuring a vote on FISA. Therefore, to add a slight of intrigue, but for the good of the nation and for the people of our country, I will not approve FISA without the Save America Act going along with it, Trump wrote. The Save America Act would impose new voting requirements, such as providing documented proof of citizenship and a photo ID. Trump has spent weeks urging Republicans to pass the bill and has recently insisted that it should be attached to the FISA legislation. Section 702 allows intelligence agencies to gather the texts, phone calls, and emails of foreigners who are living abroad and suspected of posing a threat to U.S. national security. While Republicans and Democrats mostly agree that the program is critical, helping supply more than 60% of the information included in the president's daily intelligence brief, civil libertarians and privacy advocates in Congress have argued that it is vulnerable to abuse. They have unsuccessfully sought to add a warrant requirement in cases that might involve U.S. citizens, such as when they are communicating with a foreigner under surveillance. Administrations from both parties have argued that the requirement would impede the timely collection of intelligence. Trump's backtracking Wednesday leaves the program without a clear path for renewal after it lapsed for the first time. A government court that governs FISA has ruled that the tool can continue until next March without the explicit approval of lawmakers. But it remains unclear whether telecommunications firms that supply the information will continue to comply. Senator Mark R. Warner, Virginia, the top Democrat on the Intelligence Committee, told reporters that so far the firms still appear to be participating, but said that it was an open question whether they would continue doing so. Russia's war in Ukraine comes back into Trump's focus with no end in sight. President Donald Trump met with Ukrainian President Vladimir Zelensky at the Group of Seven summit in France on Tuesday and expressed exasperation as Russia's war in Ukraine crept back into Washington's focus with no end in sight. "It's sort of the same thing," Trump told reporters at the summit. "They just keep going fighting, losing soldiers. They lose so many soldiers. Not since World War II has anything like this happened," Trump said, before invoking his exaggerated claims as a global peacemaker. "I settled 8 wars," he said. "This was the one I told you was going to be the easiest to settle. But there's a lot of dislike between the two leaders." During his campaign, Trump said he would end the war within 24 hours. In France on Tuesday, he voiced unhappiness with the number of deaths, but said that the United States is ultimately not affected. "We have nothing to do with it," he said. "We sell weapons to them. The European Union pays us full price for weapons. This has no impact on us other than we sell weapons. We're thousands of miles away." For 4 months, the conflict largely dropped off the White House agenda as Trump and his team focused their own war against Iran. Trump's meetings with Zelensky on Tuesday followed a call with Russian President Vladimir Putin on Sunday. Trump urged Putin to make a deal, but said there was little sign of one. "I don't like to see 25,000 young people die every month. They go to this front and get blown up." He added, "The whole thing is ridiculous." Zelensky, who attended the summit at the invitation of French President Emmanuel Macron, is hoping to re-engage Trump, and European leaders have urged the president to break the impasse by hosting direct talks between Zelensky and Putin. In the United States, Ukraine officially opened negotiations with Brussels this week over its bid for European Union membership. That step marks the start of a long and complex path in Ukraine's ambition to join the EU, a process that Kyiv has urged the bloc to fast-track. Zelensky is expected to join leaders of the EU's 27 nations at a summit in Brussels on Thursday. Since U.S.-led negotiations to end the Ukraine war fell by the wayside in recent months, Zelensky has been pushing to revive talks with a more prominent role for his European backers, led by France, Germany, and Britain. Some European nations have conveyed that they are willing to engage with Moscow in negotiations, while also warning of new Russia sanctions and sending military aid to Ukraine. At the summit, Zelensky also briefed G7 leaders on the damage to the Kyiv Pereshchik Lavra Church complex, one of the holiest sites in Eastern Orthodoxy, which caught fire last week following a Russian airstrike, according to local officials. The briefing came amid a broader escalation in the war. Ukraine has knocked out key Russian energy facilities, causing fuel shortages across multiple regions, while Kyiv and other Ukrainian cities have endured some of the world's deadliest missile and drone strikes. The United Nations reported last week that at least 274 civilians were killed and nearly 1,800 injured in Ukraine in May, more than in any month since April 2022. Zelensky promised retaliation after visiting the church complex Monday. On Tuesday, Moscow officials reported shooting down dozens of Ukrainian drones approaching the capital. Ukraine also hit a key oil refinery in Kapatonia in the Moscow region, setting off a major fire. The extent of the damage was unclear, but the facility supplies up to 40% of the capital's gasoline needs and about 50% of its diesel, and could compound fuel shortages already affecting multiple Russian regions. Several of Russia's largest gas stations are rationing fuel sales following months of sustained damage to major refineries that process crude oil, local media reported Tuesday. Zelensky is also hoping to step up pressure on Putin to hold direct face-to-face talks, which have not occurred since Russia's invasion began in 2022. Putin and other senior Russian officials, however, have dismissed such talks as pointless unless Zelensky is prepared to sign a final deal meeting Russia's maximalist demands. They've also invited him to Moscow, which Zelensky has rejected, accusing Russia of playing games and insisting that any meeting take place in a neutral country. During their phone call Sunday, Putin congratulated Trump on his 80th birthday, according to the Kremlin. Trump called for an end to the war in Ukraine, and the two leaders agreed that U.S. envoys Steve Witkoff and Jared Kushner would visit Russia again in the near future. Putin has repeatedly offered help mediating between the United States and Iran, given the close cooperation Moscow forged with Tehran in recent years. But Trump rebuffed those offers, telling Putin he should focus on resolving his own war. The recent deal to end the war against Iran could hinder Russia's efforts to shore up its wartime budget, which has partly benefited from disruptions to Middle Eastern fuel supplies. In March, the Trump administration temporarily lifted sanctions on Russian oil exports, seeking to keep global fuel prices in check. On Tuesday, during a bilateral meeting with the President of the United Arab Emirates, Trump appeared to suggest the U.S. could let the sanctions waiver lapse when it expires on Wednesday, though he stopped short of giving a timeline. "Soon we'll be able to do that because the oil is now flowing," Trump said when asked whether the U.S. planned to tighten sanctions on Russia. "We took sanctions off because obviously we're not looking to impede the oil, but we're in a position to do that soon." 2028 presidential run looms over Gavin Newsom's response to DOJ probe. It took only 25 seconds for California Governor Gavin Newsom in a video Monday announcing that he and his wife are under federal investigation to bring up his presidential ambitions. "Donald Trump isn't just coming after me because of my mean tweets," Newsom said. "He's coming after me because I'm considering running for president." Newsom is widely seen as a likely frontrunner in the Democratic primary if he runs, having built a brand as an aggressive fighter against Trump. When Newsom preemptively disclosed the federal probe, the most immediate question for many political observers was not whether he did something wrong, but what it would mean for his 2028 bid. While the specter of criminal investigation often dooms campaigns, Newsom is instead framing the probe as evidence that he's a major threat to Trump, his MAGA movement, and the Republican Party. Clear evidence of wrongdoing by Newsom or his family could harm a presidential bid. Absent that, Democratic strategist Brad Bannon predicted that the probe would elevate Newsom's standing with primary voters. "Most Democrats feel that if you get indicted by Donald Trump or his Department of Justice, you must be a real threat," he said. While Newsom argued he was targeted, he emphasized White House aspirations instead of his frequent ideological clashes with Trump or dozens of lawsuits against the federal government. Hours after his video announcement, Newsom sent a fundraising email asking for contributions to his Campaign for Democracy Political Action Committee to help him fight back with a legal strategy and a political strategy. The subject line was, "Because I am thinking of running for president." Gavin Newsom is the biggest threat to Trump's legacy and MAGA. That's why he's targeted so aggressively every day by the White House, Fox News, and the entire MAGA machine, Izzy Garden, a Newsom spokesperson, said in a statement. "No one gets the kind of treatment he gets." Newsom's press office spent Tuesday reposting comments on X from politicians who defended Newsom and thanking them. The office also shared videos from liberal influencers and news shows criticizing the investigation, as a weaponization of the Justice Department. The maximally cynical view is that Trump is doing this because he thinks Gavin's talented and a possible competitor to the Republican Party and wants to take him out of the race preemptively by going after his family. Tommy Veder, a host of the liberal Pod Save America podcast, said in one of the clips. The Justice Department and White House have not publicly confirmed probes into the Newsoms and declined to comment on the governor's video statement. Democrats, including others considering White House runs, quickly rallied to Newsom's defense and seized the opportunity to blast Trump rather than undercut a potential rival who is among the highest polling prospective Democratic presidential candidate. During a public appearance Tuesday, former Vice President and 2024 Democratic presidential nominee Kamala Harris said she was not surprised that Trump may be using the Department of Justice to go after a political enemy in the current governor of California. Harris, who is considering another presidential run, would likely be a top competitor to Newsom should they both run. Illinois Governor J.B. Pritzker, Democrat, who has also fashioned himself a Trump fighter, called the investigation a dangerous escalation by Trump. Minnesota Governor Tim Walz, who faced a federal probe into allegations he impeded law enforcement, welcomed Newsom to the BS Investigations Club. Rep. Ro Khanna, a California Democrat, who is also weighing a 2028 presidential campaign, posted on social media Monday in support of the governor's wife, Jennifer Siebel Newsom. His family should be off limits, Khanna said in an interview. If I were to run, I would be running on single-payer health care and ending foreign wars, not attacking the families of my political opponents. Joe Cazzo, a Democratic strategist and former campaign staffer to Senator Bernie Sanders, framing the probe as politically motivated was the most appropriate response from Newsom. He did not expect the investigation to turn any Democratic voters against him. Donald Trump is doing everything he can to pull whatever lever is possible to target Democrats who are strongly positioned to win and dismantle the chaotic and corrupt policies that he's put in place, said Cazzo, who is not affiliated with Newsom. Whether that narrative sticks may depend on what, if any, charges the Justice Department brings against the Newsoms. People familiar with the probe told the Washington Post that federal investigators are following multiple lines of inquiry, including potential tax crimes related to a nonprofit Newsom's wife is linked to. That could give Newsom more ammunition to dismiss the entire investigation as a political attack by Trump, who has pressured the Justice Department to go after his enemies and who suggested last year, amid a showdown over immigration enforcement raids in California, that Newsom should be arrested. Senator Adam Schiff, Democrat of California, who has been subject to a mortgage fraud investigation by the Trump administration after playing a central role in Trump's first impeachment trial, wrote on social media that, in the face of vindictive and baseless investigations, we are defiant and unbowed. Another investigation related to a recent public corruption case against Newsom's former chief of staff, Dana Williamson, could more directly ensnare the governor. Williamson pleaded guilty last month to three felony charges, including for lying to the FBI's cover up that she passed confidential information to a former consulting client that was in litigation with the state. The client was not named in court documents, but the description appears to match Activision Blizzard, who was sued by California regulators in 2021 for sex discrimination. The following year, Newsom fired the state lawyer overseeing the case, prompting complaints of interference, which he has denied. After Williamson was arrested in November, her lawyers told reporters that federal investigators initially sought her help with a probe into Newsom, and she declined to participate because she had not witnessed wrongdoing. Newsom's office said Monday that the federal government already examined the Activision Blizzard situation and did not find anything, so instead of closing the book, investigators appear to have moved on to the next conspiracy theory in search of something they can use. Obama's new center seeks to rekindle the hope of his presidency. Nearly a decade ago, Barack Obama made an important decision about his presidential library. It wouldn't be a presidential library. The $850 million Obama Presidential Center, set to be officially unveiled Thursday on the south side of Chicago, will be the first of its kind. For one thing, it will house none of his presidential documents. Those will remain with the National Archives, with the Obama Foundation picking up the cost of making the unclassified material available online. In part, that reflects the digital age. An estimated 95% of Obama administration documents never existed on paper. Obama began planning the museum near the end of his second term, insisting he did not envision anything traditional. His longtime friend and advisor, Valerie Jarrett, said in an interview, he wanted it to be an open and engaging and interactive, and to lift up the stories of the ordinary people who work together to do extraordinary things, Jarrett said. Obama did not want the museum to begin with his presidency or even his childhood, Jarrett added. He wanted to put his presidency in the context of the history of our country, she said. Obama, who became the fifth youngest president in U.S. history, also knew that his post-presidency, more so than that of most of his predecessors, would give him an opportunity for a final act. The thing that was most exciting for me was the idea of creating a hub, a venue, a place, a network in which all of these young people from every race and every background and every religion could start meeting each other and seeing each other and teaching each other and learning from each other, Obama said soon after he left office in 2017 at a celebrity-studded two-day event in which he launched his foundation and yet-to-be-built center. Still, the center will be traditional in some ways. The museum aims to shape and burnish his legacy, as presidential museums had done for his predecessors. His Nobel Peace Prize is there, as is a flag carried by the SEAL team that staged the raid in Pakistan that killed Osama bin Laden, along with a replica of the Oval Office. But while focusing on the past and the future, it elides some of the harshest realities of the present. In another break with the tradition of presidential libraries, the current president has not been invited to the opening. That's not surprising. Among other things, President Donald Trump has baselessly accused Obama of treason and trying to lead a coup against him. Still, a Gallup poll last year found that, of the five living men who have served as U.S. president, Obama has the highest favorable rating at 59%, which was 11% percentage points more positive than Americans' view of Trump. The urban park where the center is located is not far from the housing projects where Obama began his career as a community organizer in the 1980s, and the downtown lakefront spot where he and nearly a quarter million people celebrated his hope-filled 2008 election as the nation's first black president. No doubt the contrast with today, including Trump being elected twice, in part as a backlash to Obama and the gutting of the Voting Rights Act by the U.S. Supreme Court, will hover over the center's opening day festivities. While the 44th president once offered himself as a healer of the nation's divisions, they have only deepened. But we won't be focusing on current events. We'll be focusing on the arc of the history of our country, Jarrett said. One of the first things visitors will see in the sepia-tinged journey through the center is an original copy of the Declaration of Independence. They will continue through an exploration of slavery, followed by the suffrage and civil rights movements, before coming to the artifacts and exhibits commemorating Obama's early life and his 8 years in the White House. But throughout, there will be stops where visitors will be asked to imagine your impact and hear stories of ordinary Americans who have made a positive difference in their communities. The idea is to remind people of their own agency. The 225-foot granite-covered tower that dominates the center has drawn no small amount of criticism, with some doubting the hulking structure, the Obamalisk. But the 19-area grounds are also punctuated by lighter touches, including a branch of the Chicago Public Library, a fruit and vegetable garden, a water terrace named for Obama's mother, Ann Dunham, a playground, and a sliding hill, the latter being the idea of former First Lady Michelle Obama, who grew up nearby. The Obama's decision to build in Jackson Park was greeted with some resistance and wariness by the surrounding community. To accommodate some concerns about the disruption it would cause, planners moved the parking underground and created more green space than had existed before. At the dedication of George W. Bush's presidential library in 2013, former President Bill Clinton jokingly congratulated him on the latest grand example of the eternal struggle of former presidents to rewrite history. But Obama's center also reminds visitors that they have the power to write their own. Approaching the exit, they will see a quote from the farewell address Obama delivered in January 2017. "I'm asking you to believe," he said, "not in my ability to bring about change, but in yours." DOJ urges appeals court to let Trump build ballroom, citing failed UFC attack. The Justice Department is asking a federal appeals court to let President Donald Trump continue building his planned White House ballroom, arguing that a thwarted attack on Trump's recent Ultimate Fighting Championship event proves a need for the facility. Brett Schumann, an assistant attorney general, urged a panel at the U.S. Court of Appeals for D.C. to lift a lower court's order blocking much of the construction on the 90,000-square-foot ballroom, contending that the project's security features are needed to protect the president. As evidence, Schumann cited the foiled threat against a UFC event on the White House grounds over the weekend. Authorities have said they intercepted and stopped plans to fly explosive-laden drones over attendees and gunned down people who fled. This latest assassination plot against President Trump and dignitaries at the White House demonstrates a compelling need for the East Wing project, with a ballroom designed to defend against just such attacks, Schumann wrote in a letter filed Tuesday and made public early Wednesday. Schumann argued that the ballroom's planned drone port and sniper nests would have been able to destroy any effort to attack the UFC event, and that the ballroom's mass and height would provide shield for the White House. U.S. District Judge Richard Leon ordered a halt to the above-ground construction on the project in April, saying that the administration failed to demonstrate that the ballroom needed to be completed immediately for national security reasons. The three-judge appeals panel previously stayed Leon's order while it considers the administration's appeal, allowing construction to continue in the interim. Administration officials have said they expect the project to take at least 2 more years. The Justice Department has previously argued that other threats to the president, such as the shooting at the White House correspondent dinner, prove why the space is needed. Those arguments did not sway Leon, an appointee of President George W. Bush, who has kept his order in place. Two or three judges hearing the administration's appeal, Bradley Garcia, a Biden appointee, and Patricia Ann Millett, an Obama appointee, appeared skeptical of the Justice Department's arguments about Trump's authority to build the ballroom in a court hearing this month. The National Trust for Historic Preservation, which sued to halt the ballroom's construction, has repeatedly said it would continue its legal challenge despite the Justice Department's demands. "The shooting at the correspondents' dinner was an awful event, but did not change the legal reality that the Constitution and federal law require Trump to get Congress's approval for the project," the Trust said in April. The nonprofit, which is authorized by Congress to protect federal buildings, has pushed back sharply against the Justice Department's contention that the lawsuit endangers the president. Nothing in the injunction halting above-ground ballroom construction limited the security options available to law enforcement for the president's open-air UFC event. Tad Heuer, a Foley Hoag lawyer representing the National Trust, wrote in a letter to the appeals court. "Indeed, the president, the vice president, and Speaker Johnson all attended with full Secret Service knowledge of the alleged plot that was detected and disrupted 4 days earlier." The Washington Post reported Tuesday that contractors' internal estimates for the cost of the ballroom had risen to $600 million, with half paid by taxpayers. The White House put the cost at $200 million last year and said it would be paid by private donors. Hillary Clinton says Joe Biden made a terrible mistake by seeking re-election. Former Secretary of State Hillary Clinton said Tuesday that President Joe Biden made a terrible mistake by running for re-election in 2024, adding that virtually anybody else the Democrats nominated would have beaten Donald Trump. Clinton's comment during an interview in New York with New Yorker editor David Remnick came on the heels of the release last month of the Democratic Party's autopsy of Vice President Kamala Harris's loss to Trump in 2024. The report neglected to address Biden's decision. "He made a terrible mistake for himself, his legacy, and for the country," Clinton said. During his 2020 campaign, Biden talked about being a bridge to the next generation, a comment the Democrats saw as a signal he planned to be a one-term president. He was 81 at the time of the 2024 election and in fragile health. Clinton, who lost to Trump when she was a Democratic nominee in 2016, said Biden should have followed through on his suggestion that he would pass the torch. "I believe if he had kept to that plan and said, in, say, the late summer of 23, that he wasn't going to run, that he was going to pass, you know, the torch to the next generation, we would have had a real contest," Clinton said. Whoever emerged from that nomination fight, whether it was the vice president or a governor or a senator or anybody else, would have beaten Donald Trump, she said. A spokesperson for Biden declined to comment. Biden dropped out of the presidential race after a disastrous performance in a June 27, 2024 debate with Trump. Harris stepped in as a Democratic nominee, but fell short in the election after a truncated and hastily assembled campaign. Clinton was not always so dismissive of the second term for Biden, saying after an appearance at the Aspen Ideas Festival in 2022 that she would endorse the idea. "I would endorse our sitting president. Yes, of course," she said at the time. But Democrats have taken a harsher view of Biden's decision in recent times, with former First Lady Jill Biden stirring discord by defending her husband in a recent memoir, View from the East Wing. Next, a pin from Theodore R. Johnson. What a 150-year-old oak teaches about Juneteenth. "The white oak in my backyard is living history. When calculating the age of a mature tree, the rule of thumb is to measure its circumference at chest level. By that metric, this oak has been standing for about a century and a half, dating to the end of Reconstruction. But instead of going straight up, its trunk forks four times, creating a massive multi-pronged crown. With trees, as with history, what is measured matters as much as how. The oak took root in Northern Virginia landscape, recovering from the overplanting of tobacco and the scars of the Civil War, arriving just a decade after Juneteenth's genesis. On June 19, 1865, on a Sandy Island outpost along the Texas Gulf Coast, enslaved people there were among the last to receive word of the Emancipation Proclamation signed 2 years earlier. The following year, they celebrated the date by establishing Jubilee Day, and after a name change, the local commemoration spread and became a federal holiday in 2021, Juneteenth National Independence Day. This year, the nation's second day for celebrating its freedom occurs a few weeks before the 250th anniversary of its first. Today, Juneteenth signifies both the end of slavery and the rebirth of a nation. Emancipation gave the country a new start and the opportunity to live its principles more fully. What consecrated the effort, and the holiday is born of the idea that the Civil War and the abolition of slavery are essential to the American story as a Revolutionary War and a declaration of national independence. In this way, Juneteenth symbolizes the beginning of a more perfect union, a second founding. New life emerges from the ruins of war. The oak in my backyard came of age when the environment reclaimed vast acres of unattended land, rich for tobacco plants. By the early 20th century, family farms cleared massive plots for dairy cattle and crops worked by tenant farmers or prisoners. Then a few decades ago, developers brought up the land amid the suburban sprawl and laid out neighborhoods. In each era, the oak served a different purpose, as a shade tree, a property border, or its present role as a suburban amenity. At every stage, someone had to decide it was worth keeping, or at least left alone. Juneteenth should be so lucky. After issuing proclamations for Juneteenth each year of his first administration, President Donald Trump promised in his 2020 re-election campaign to make it a national holiday. President Joe Biden signed it into law the next year. The law establishing the holiday passed the Senate unanimously. More than a dozen House Republicans voted against it. In explaining his opposition, Representative Chip Roy, Republican of Texas, said the holiday's official name needlessly divides our nation on a matter that should instead bring us together by creating a separate Independence Day based on the color of one's skin. Trump's second administration has pursued a focused agenda against diversity initiatives, civil rights protections, and examinations of unflattering histories. Since being back in office, Trump has barely acknowledged Juneteenth. Last year, in place of his usual proclamation, was a complaint posted on social media. Too many non-working holidays in America. Since then, he cut free admission to national parks on Juneteenth, replacing it with Flag Day, which coincides with his birthday. Most Americans know of the holiday now, support its observance, and appreciate the day off, even if it's not a paid holiday for workers in many states. It survived amid the administration's actions opposing diversity, equity, and inclusion. But the vast majority of Americans don't celebrate. There's no national custom yet. And that makes it harder for the idea of a second founding to take root. And lastly, from the editorial board of the Washington Post, Trump keeps embarrassing Senate Republicans. Senate Republicans were already frustrated with President Donald Trump for ending the careers of conference stalwarts John Cornyn, Republican of Texas, and Bill Cassidy, Republican of Louisiana, by endorsing their primary opponents. He threw a wrench in the GOP's legislative plans by insisting on an anti-weaponization fund that held up a note to fund the Department of Homeland Security. Trump helped sink negotiations to renew a controversial piece of the Foreign Intelligence Surveillance Act by selecting firebrand housing regulator Bill Pulte to temporarily supervise U.S. intelligence collection. The president seemed to recognize that he went too far with that last one. He said that Pulte's tenure would be short, and last week nominated Jay Clayton, the U.S. attorney for the Southern District of New York, to be the permanent director of national intelligence. The confirmation hearing for Clayton was scheduled for Wednesday before the Senate Intelligence Committee. Republicans hope to wave him through and put the pressure on Democrats to renew the FISA program without new privacy protections for American citizens. But the president wasn't done taunting the Senate GOP. On Wednesday morning, Trump announced on social media that because Democrats are saying they will vote against FISA, he was canceling the Senate hearing. By the way, the president added, his pick for Clayton's successor as U.S. attorney needs to be confirmed first. Oh, and a minor detail, he will veto any bill to renew FISA unless election legislation he favors also passes. That measure, known as the Save America Act, has failed to get 50 votes in the Senate. Got all that? It's a kind of insider political gamesmanship that makes Americans dislike Washington. But it's especially damaging to Senate Republicans who are trying to pass Trump's agenda. Their plan was to depict Democrats as playing politics. With national security by insisting on privacy protections in the FISA bill. Now the Republican president has one-upped Democrats, tying FISA to an incoherent set of political demands. There goes that talking point. After Trump's two social posts, Senate Intelligence Committee Chairman Tom Cotton, Republican of Arkansas, suggested on X that the hearing might still go forward, but he had to follow up just 2 hours later. It's regrettable that the president has directed Jay Clayton not to appear at his confirmation hearing today. Regrettable and president are not words that the strongly conservative Arkansas senator normally puts in close proximity. What this means for FISA, Pulte, Clayton, Clayton's replacement and the Save America Act is anybody's guess, including most likely the president's. His political style, when he doesn't like the way things are going, is to blow up settled arrangements in the hopes that a better outcome might somehow materialize. Trump is presumably happy for the highly partisan Pulte to have access to powerful spying tools for 210 days. That's how long he can serve as DNI without Senate confirmation. While the politics sort out, Senate Republicans will show how much humiliation they are willing to tolerate. Meanwhile, the case for reforming FISA to require a warrant to search an American communication gets stronger every day. And with that, we end today's reading of the Washington Post. Thank you for listening, and enjoy the rest of your day.
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2: 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Published in Treasure Coast. Elizabeth Brown McCullough. Elizabeth B. McCullough, 67, a prolific poet, songwriter, and musician, passed away on Saturday, May 30 in New York City. Third daughter of longtime residents of Vero Beach, Bruce and Jean McCullough, she was a student of the public school system. She was on the tennis team at Vero Beach High School and skipped her senior year to attend the University of the South, in Sewanee, Tennessee. In addition to her BA in psychology, she later received her MFA from the School of Visual Arts, in NYC. Out of college, she moved to Boston and began to photograph the world around her, while she worked at the Children's Museum. Later based in Athens, GA, she was active in the vibrant music scene, and her portraits of musicians such as Michael Stipe of Ram were published in Spin and Cream. She moved to NYC to earn her MFA from the School of Visual Arts. Always a poet, she turned the lens towards her own life experiences and began writing music. Her band, Alpha Cat, released 4 CDs, the latest, Venus Smile, released in 2024. She lived in the NYC area for her remaining years. She is survived by her 3 sisters, Olivia B. McCullough, Melissa McCullough, and Margaret Russell, and her nephews and nieces, Nathan Levin Aspenson, Zara Aspenson, Olivia Russell, and Robert Vance Russell. The family asks that you might remember her through a donation to the Bidawi Pet Adoption Center, 152 West 24th Street, New York, New York, 10011. Posted online on June 12, 2026. Published in Treasure Coast. Gertrude Brown Chitty Terry. Gertrude Brown Chitty Terry was known for her intelligence, humor, sharp memory, warmth, and gift for storytelling. Born on April 15, 1929, in Jacksonville, Florida, she died on June 4, 2026 at age 97, in Vero Beach, Florida. Gertrude was the youngest of 6 children, 3 sisters, and 2 brothers, all of whom predeceased her, including her dear mother, when she was only 1 year of age. Raised in Jacksonville, she attended West Riverside Elementary School, John Gorey Jr. High, and Robert E. Lee High, now Riverside High School. She met the love of her life, Jack Terry, a third-year medical student at Tulane University, during her first year at Sophie Newcomb College of Tulane University. On December 28, 1948, Gertrude married Jack. The early years of their marriage involved constant moves as Jack completed medical school with internships, residency, fellowship training, and a two-year tour as a surgeon in the Air Force during the Korean War. During 7 years and eight moves, they lived in New Orleans, Chicago, Biloxi, Houston, and other locations while welcoming three children into the family. In 1956, Gertrude returned to her hometown of Jacksonville, where Jack established his surgical practice. Finally able to put down roots and be near two of her sisters, the family was completed with the birth of their fourth child. She taught Sunday school, sang in the choir and chaired numerous committees at St. John's Presbyterian Church. As a member of the Junior League, she served as placement chairman, recording secretary, and co-chaired membership and choral committees. After Jack promised it would be their final move, the Terry family moved to Vero Beach in 1966 with three teenagers, a two-year-old and a St. Bernard. They chose Vero Beach, where the tropics begin, for its small oceanside community, the need for another surgeon, year-round golf and sunshine. At 45 years of age, Gertrude went back to school with dear friend, Jane Robinson, earning a nursing degree with honors. She had visions of medical mission trips with Jack in retirement. So began a lifelong career of medical advice for family and friends. One of eight founders, along with Ann Hamner, of the Adult Literacy Service, Literacy Services of Indian River County, Gertrude segued volunteering in literacy to a passion for literature. After attending a memoir writing workshop with daughter Charlotte, the two of them started the Sandfly Scribblers in 2009, who met every week in her home. Her home, known as the Sandfly Shuffle Inn, became the center of family life for the remainder of her years. A hub of hospitality, graciousness, and family gatherings, Gertrude herself described it as loving the revolving door. After being raised the baby of a large family without a mother, she became the matriarch of the Chitty Chick clan and adored the role. Gertrude leaves behind a loving family, generations of descendants, and countless friends who benefited from her warmth, wisdom, humor, and unwavering devotion. Her life spanned nearly a century extraordinary of change, yet she remained deeply rooted in the values of family, friendship, faith, and service that defined her character. Gertrude will be greatly missed and fondly remembered by all who knew and loved her. Gertrude Brown Chitty Terry was predeceased by her parents Arthur Benjamin Chitty and Hazel Talitha Brown Chitty, husband John Jack Heaney Terry, M.D. She was survived by her children John H. Terry, Jr., Charlotte N. Terry, John, Gretchen Terry Hibbard, Scott, Cooper L. Terry M.D., Ginny, by her grandchildren Stephanie S. Mon, Scott, John Christian Willis Terry, Emily, Hannah Elizabeth Terry, K.J., Bridie Palmer Butel Cobbs, Ryan, John Collingwood Butel, Rawson, Tyrell Henry Hibbard, Mary, Cooper Whitney Hibbard, Ashley, Virginia Hawthorne Terry, Edward Cooper Terry, Scout, Annabelle Louise Terry, by her great-grandchildren Cape Mon, Kwong, Justin, Cooper Monzelaya, Jose, Cassie McKee Mon, Lily B. 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In lieu of flowers, the family requests donations be made to the Hospice House of Vero or the Literacy Services of Indian River County. Services will be announced at a later date. Arrangements are under the direction of Cox Gifford C. Wynn's Funeral Home. An online guest book is available at coxgiffordcwins.com, posted online on June 12, 2026, published in Treasure Coast. Joan Nelson, 86, passed away June 13, 2026. Arrangements provided by All County Funeral Home and AMP, Crematory, Stewart. Posted online on June 16, 2026, published in Treasure Coast. John Edward Chapman, 68, passed away June 12, 2026. Arrangements provided by All County Funeral Home and AMP, Crematory, Stewart. Posted online on June 16, 2026, published in Treasure Coast, John Mahone Kellogg Jr. John Mahone Kellogg Jr., known to all as Jack, beloved husband, father, and grandfather, passed away peacefully at home on June 5, 2026, at the age of 96. Born in Philadelphia, Pennsylvania, Jack faced profound loss early in life. His mother, Isabel, passed away when he was just 10, and his father, John Sr., when he was 13. The resilience he forged in those formative years shaped the quiet strength that would define him throughout his life. Jack was a graduate of Germantown Friends School and Ryder College. He answered his country's call during the Korean War, earning his commission through Officer Candidate School and serving honorably as a second lieutenant in the United States Army. After his service, he returned home and built a life grounded in love, loyalty, friendship, and purpose. In 1955, he married Ann Lee Willett, and together they raised their family in Ambler and Spring House, Pennsylvania. This past year, Jack and Ann celebrated their 70th wedding anniversary. Jack enjoyed a distinguished career in banking at Provident National Bank, where he worked until his retirement in 1992, a tenure marked by the same steadiness and integrity that characterized everything he did. Beyond his professional life, Jack was a devoted presence in his community in every sense. He served as president of the Rotary Club, giving his time and leadership to causes larger than himself. And for those who knew him at the Maple Glen Tavern, he was simply the general, a title that spoke to his natural authority, his warmth, and the way he made everyone around him feel at ease. Sports were a constant thread throughout Jack's life. He quarterbacked the football team at Germantown Friends School, played basketball on his bank's team, and competed in volleyball at the Maple Glen Tavern. A lifelong Philadelphia Eagles fan, he held season tickets and never wavered in his loyalty to his team. He also had a quieter competitive streak. Jack did the daily crossword puzzle in pen. An avid tennis player and casual golfer, Jack found great joy in sport and competition well into his later years. For decades, summers meant Nantucket, the island, held a special place in his heart. As an active member of the Nantucket Yacht Club, Jack's devotion to tennis left a lasting mark on the club and its community. He was a two-time recipient of the House Service Bowl, awarded to the person who has done the most for tennis, and received both the Good Sport Award, given to the player who is consistently a good sport, never complains, and is always fun to be with, and the Duncan Terry Sutphen Memorial Trophy for men's tennis sportsmanship and love of the game. Perhaps the most enduring tribute came when the Nantucket Yacht Club established the Jack Kellogg Society, honoring active tennis players over the age of 80. Jack himself played until the age of 94, a testament to his passion, his grit, and his unshakable love of the game. In 2005, he and Ann made their home in Vero Beach, Florida, where he spent his final years. Jack is survived by his wife, Ann Willett Kellogg, his three children, John, Sandy, and Dan, and his wife Patty, and seven grandchildren, Sam, Jim, Matthew, Mark, Julie, Alice, and Elizabeth. He was preceded in death by his parents, Isabel and John Mahone Kellogg Sr. Jack Kellogg lived 96 years with grace, grit, and genuine warmth. He will be deeply missed by all who had the privilege of knowing him. In lieu of flowers, donations may be sent to the Sheriff's Youth Ranch Barbecue, 4055 41st Avenue, Vero Beach, Florida, 32960. Posted online on June 9, 2026, published in Treasure Coast. Kathleen F. Henderson, 85, passed away June 4, 2026. Arrangements provided by All County Funeral Home and Amp, Crematory, Stewart. Posted online on June 7, 2026, published in Treasure Coast. Maria Josefina Ibarra Trujillo, 82, passed away June 8, 2026. Arrangements provided by All County Funeral Home and Amp, Crematory, Stewart. 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Mary Lou DeCensi, 90, passed away June 3, 2026. Arrangements provided by All County Funeral Home and Amp, Crematory, Stewart, Florida, posted online on June 10, 2026, published in Treasure Coast. Michael Uber, 60, passed away June 16, 2026. Arrangement.

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Published in Treasure Coast. Richard L. Sanfratello, 83, passed away June 9, 2026. 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Published in Treasure Coast. Richard Libby Sanfratello. Richard Libby Sanfratello, 83, of Jensen Beach, Florida, passed away on June 9, 2026 at Boca Raton Regional Hospital in Florida. Born on October 12, 1942, in Batavia, New York, he was the son of the late Thomas and Lucille Sanfratello. Richard was a graduate of Batavia High School. He went on to serve in the United States Air Force, where he trained in TOOL and AMP, DI. Following his military service, Richard worked in the TOOL and AMP, DI business until moving to Florida. After relocating, he built a long and successful career in real estate, working as a licensed real estate agent for more than 35 years. Richard cherished his family above all else. Although he made his home in Florida, Batavia, New York, remained close to his heart throughout his life. He looked forward to visits back home to reconnect with family and friends and to enjoy his favorite local foods. He is survived by his children, Nancy Doherty, Mark, of Stafford, New York, Tracy Radka, Sean, of Batavia, New York, Mary Beth Sanfratello of Jensen Beach, Florida, Rick Sanfratello of Jensen Beach, Florida, and John Sanfratello, Kelly, of North Chilly, New York, and blessed with 16 grandchildren, 4 great-grandchildren, as well as many nieces and nephews whom he loved. He was predeceased by his brothers, David and Anthony Sanfratello. A celebration of life will be held at a later date at the convenience of the family. In lieu of flowers, memorial contributions may be made to the Wilmot Cancer Center in support of AML leukemia research and treatment. Posted online on June 14, 2026. Published in Treasure Coast. Robert Austin Burson. Robert Austin Burson of Port St. Lucie, Florida, passed away peacefully on June 6, 2026, at Hospice of the Treasure Coast. Bob, as he was known by most, except the littles in his family who called him Bobby or OPA Bob, was a kind and gentle soul, a loving husband, a sentimental brother, uncle, and cousin, and a good friend to many, a true Southern gentleman. Bob was born in 1951 in Fort Myers, Florida, to Paul and Noma Burson. He was the youngest in a family of 6, and older sisters, Davine, Paula, and Cheryl frequently, and affectionately, of course, referred to him as the Little Prince. Bob was a true Florida boy, thriving in the Boy Scout campground surrounding Lee County, with his father as the scout master of F.T. Myers Troop 18. Together they both remained active in scouting throughout their lifetimes. Bob often credited scouting with teaching him many of the life principles: loyalty, helpfulness, respect for others, and trustworthiness, he used in his everyday life. Always an avid Gator fan, Bob earned his BSBA with honors from the University of Florida in 1973, and his Juris Doctorate from UF's Holland Law Center in 1976. Bob was sworn into the Florida Bar in 1976 and just received the Florida Bar's 50 Years of Practice Award in June of 2026. Bob moved to Stewart in December of 1976 and was a partner in the Palm Beach County firm of Cromwell & Remsen, operating its Stewart office until 1982, when he opened his private practice in real estate law, estate planning and probate, and corporate and banking law, where he practiced until his passing. Bob was a board-certified real estate attorney with an AV rating for 32 years and was a member of the American Bar Association, the Martin County Bar Association, a charter member of the Real Property Council of Martin County, chairman and member of the Florida Bar Grievance Committee in the early 2000s, and a trustee of Attorney's Title Insurance Fund. While the law was his profession, Bob's true enthusiasm was saved for his community involvement, especially with the Kiwanis Club of Stewart, which he joined in 1979, serving as a board member, secretary, and

0: As its president in 1985-86, lieutenant governor, state chairman for Kiwanis International Special Olympics, and founding sponsor of Action Club of Martin County for Special Needs Adults. His favorite projects were Kiwanis Youth Park, Special Olympics, Saturdays with Santa, and most of all, pancakes and reading in the park. And, he could always be found with his camera at any Kiwanis function, meeting, or event. In addition, Bob was a charter member and director, president, secretary, and board member for over 20 years of the Lyric Theater in Stewart. He was the clerk of session for the First Presbyterian Church of Port St. Lucie and charter director and president of Keep Martin Beautiful in the late 1990s. In his spare time, Bob was an active amateur photographer, and he assembled a large collection of old photography and video equipment over the last 50 years, which will be donated to a museum for future generations to enjoy. Of course, as an avid, or rabid, Gator fan, whether it was football, basketball, gymnastics, or swimming, Bob wore his UF Gator orange and blue proudly, and he was proudest of his big Gator blue truck, which he drove daily since 2006. Bob is survived by his high school sweetheart and wife of 52 years, Joe, two sisters, Paula, Greg, Robertson, and Cheryl, Michael, Field, his sister-in-law, Monique McCall, without whom the last few months would have been impossible in the operation of his office, his brother-in-law, Matt McCall, who was a constant source of support these past 6 months, his sisters-in-law, Yvonne Rohaley and Pamela, Doug, wedding, many nieces, nephews, and cousins, a special mention to all the littles as he called them, who sent him handmade cards and drawings to keep him going this past year, Gemma Rose Nolan, Maverick Nolan, and Spencer Shelton, Emmett Shelton, Jasper Shelton, and Dexter Shelton, and to Morgan, McCall, Nolan, Matthew McCall, and Tanya, wedding, Shelton, the three now fully grown nieces and nephew who were so much a part of his everyday life, as they grew up in his day-to-day world and listened to his educational opportunities because they were his special children. The family would also like to extend a very special thank you to Dr. Cheryl Jordan of Stewart for her unwavering and loving care, and hours of dedication to Bob during his valiant battle with cancer. Bob loved his family, he loved his profession, he loved scouting, Kiwanis, photography, and his community. A memorial service will be held at Promenade on the River located at 2240 SE Veterans Memorial Parkway in Port St. Lucie, Florida, on Friday, July 17, 2026, at 10 a.m. In lieu of flowers, memorial donations may be made to the Kiwanis Club of Stewart Foundation, in memory of Bob Burson, P.O. Box 532, Stewart, Florida, 34995, to support a local community project in Bob's name, or to Hospice of the Treasure Coast. Posted online on June 12, 2026, published in Treasure Coast. Roberta Lynn London. Roberta Lynn London, 90, of Palm City, Florida, passed away on February 26, 2026. Known by many as Bobby, Roberta was born in Brooklyn, New York on February 6, 1936, to Morris and Dora Ratson. She grew up in Brooklyn and Queens, New York, graduating from Forest Hills High School and Queens College, where she majored in psychology. She married her former husband, the late Lawrence London, in 1956, and they raised three children in Westbury and Great Neck, New York, before he passed away in 1987. While in Westbury, Roberta was deeply involved in the community, local education, and local politics. She began making films with Westbury teenagers as part of the Narcotics Education Workshop, NEW, in the 70s, and later produced several educational films about suburban life, education, and parent-child and husband-wife relationships that would be distributed to colleges and universities. In Great Neck, she would go on to develop and produce a 10-part television series called The Sporting Life that went behind the scenes in the lives of such athletes as jockey Angel Cordero, tennis star Martina Navratilova, football lineman George Stark, and pitcher Jim Catfish Hunter. Narrated by pitcher-turned-broadcaster Jim Palmer, the series aired on public television in 1985. In the years that followed, Roberta ventured into a new life in New York City, then Westchester County, and finally, in Palm City, Florida with her partner, collaborator, and husband, Don Blauvelt. During that time, she would cook magnificent meals in several unique and fabulous New York City apartments, ride a Harley-Davidson, learn to fly fish and shoot skeet, and continue to pursue a lifelong passion for film and video. Don introduced her to the Apple Lisa personal computer and she was forever hooked. In Florida, Roberta spent many years working for the Heart and Family Health Institute of Port St. Lucie as the Director of Marketing, Director of Medical Imaging and member of the leadership team. She cherished her roles at HFHI and loved being part of the local medical community. Roberta never strayed far from the camera, though, and in her later years she became an avid and award-winning floral and wildlife photographer. Her work celebrated the beauty, uniqueness, humor, joy, and peace to be found in nature and she thrilled in sharing her art with others. Roberta is survived by her husband, Donald P. Blauvelt of Palm City, Florida, her children, and their spouses, Joshua and Madeline London of Huntington Bay, New York, Jenny and Walter Adamy of Melbourne, Florida, and Matthew and Nancy London of Dix Hills, New York. She is also survived by her grandchildren, Joey London, Wally Adamy, and Tyler, Alexa, and Lily London, as well as her sister, Marlene Wertheimer, and a host of nieces and nephews. A memorial gathering celebrating Roberta's life will be held on Saturday, June 13, 2026, at 1:30 p.m., followed by a service at 2:30 p.m. at the Forest Hills Memorial Park and Palm City Chapel, 2001 Southwest Murphy Road, Palm City, Florida, 34990. To share stories or send condolences, please visit www.foresthillspalmcityflorida.com. Posted online on June 5, 2026. Published in Treasure Coast. Rosemary Bendekovitz Wilson. Rosemary Bendekovitz Wilson passed away on Monday, June 1, 2026, at the age of 89. She lived independently in her home until the end, and passed away as well as anyone can, in her own home, in her own bed, during the night. Rosemary was born in 1936 in Allentown, PA to immigrant parents. In the 1950s and 1960s she modeled in New York City and in Europe, and later was a successful real estate agent in Florida. She married Albert T. Wilson III and had two children, Teddy and Alicia. Rosemary was passionate about conservative politics, the right to life, the arts, gardening, her pets and her children. She was a conservative firebrand and did not mince words, if you know, you know. Rosemary is survived by her children, Ted Wilson, Maria D. Wilson, of Fuquay Arena NC and Alicia Bosher, J. Bosher, of Vero Beach FL, three grandchildren, Christina Bosher in Campo, John, Aaron Bosher and Tristan Wilson, as well as two brothers, Joe and John Bendekovitz. Rosemary chose cremation and asked that no formal service be held for her, therefore services will be private. A mass intention at St. Helens Catholic Church will be offered on Sunday, July 19 at the 8:45 a.m. service. Given her love for her pets throughout her life, donations to the Humane Society of Vero Beach and Indian River County, https://hsvb.org, would be welcome. The family will host a memorial gathering to be announced at a later date. Otherwise, we would suggest that her friends offer up a heartfelt prayer, and that those other than her friends find a bit of forgiveness in their hearts. We expect that Rosemary will shortly be assisting St. Peter at the gates, raising funds for heaven and checking the conservative bona fides for all those seeking entrance. Posted online on June 6, 2026. Published in Treasure Coast. Russell W. Hogan, 81, passed away June 8, 2026. Arrangements provided by All County Funeral Home and AMP, Crematory, Stuart, Florida. Posted online on June 10, 2026. Published in Treasure Coast. Tamara Narodetsky, 94, passed away June 4, 2026. Arrangements provided by All County Funeral Home and AMP, Crematory, Stuart, Florida. Posted online on June 5, 2026 published in Treasure Coast Indian River Online 6 Florida Barbecue Restaurants where you can take dad out for Father's Day looking for the best barbecue to take dad out or order in for a Father's Day meal. The Treasure Coast has plenty of delicious barbecue joints with smoked meats and beer to choose from. Here are just 6 to try in Martin, St. Lucie, and Indian River counties. Featured on Food Network celebrity chef Guy Fieri's Best Bite in Town show in 2024, My Brother's Barbecue is the kind of place that understands barbecue isn't just a cuisine, it's a lifestyle. It's hearty, indulgent, and unapologetically comforting. This is not dainty eating. This is roll-up-your-sleeves barbecue. Napkins are necessary, decisions are difficult, and leftovers are a blessing, not a failure. Read the full review. Moonswiners took over the previous Dale's Barbecue West building in 2014 and has grown into one of the most well-known barbecue joints in Fort Pierce. All meats are smoked and slow-cooked on-site over wood to preserve that signature smoky flavor. Every item on the menu, from the sauces, tea and sides to the main dishes, is made in-house from scratch with family recipes and fresh ingredients. Wilkie's 14 Bones Barbecue opened in 2013 and continues to thrill meat eaters from the start. If you're looking for tender and juicy brisket with creamy macaroni and cheese or crispy French fries, this is definitely the place to be. The restaurant owners often give back to the community with donations to the Mental Health Association. They also provided meals to a Vero Beach football team in 2017. Read the full review. This newly opened brewery and entertainment hub serves special Star Ruby beer and Texas Low and Slow style barbecue. The barbecue is made by Pepper and Amp, Salt, which closed its original location on Old Dixie Highway to open inside of Hogan Yards. The barbecue menu has many of the same smoked meats from their first location, as well as sandwiches, loaded tater tots and more. Read the full review. Owners John and Margie Staburek rebranded the former Bono's Pit Barbecue in Stewart in 2021 to Sweet Smoke Southern Kitchen. The restaurant on Federal Highway, just south of Monetary Road, is a half-mile north of Southern Pig and Amp. Cattle Co. Sweet Smoke serves breakfast, lunch, and dinner and specializes in classic comfort foods. The menu features traditional barbecue platters that include brisket, chicken, pork, baby back ribs, spare ribs, and smoked turkey. Southern-inspired entrees such as chicken and waffles or bayou catfish are also available. Read the full review. Barbecue Beer Co. opened in March 2025 in the Ocean Breeze Plaza at the former location of Ocean Breeze Beer Co., which closed in 2024 after less than 2 years in business. In addition to barbecue, the restaurant has a rotating list of beers on tap, bottled and canned beer, house wines, non-alcoholic beer, iced tea, and fountain soda. It also has music bingo, fundraising events, and NHL and NBA games on TVs. Read the full story. TC Palm reporter Laurie K. Blandford contributed to this report. Valeria Bartra is TC Palm's food reporter. Contact her at valeria.bartra@tcpalm.com, 772-978-2246 or follow her on Instagram at @vbartrajourno. Florida might expect property tax cuts. But, in reality, opinion the caller was livid. Her mortgage escrow account had been underfunded, she had a whopping bill and was looking at significantly increased monthly payments over the next year. She'd called the property appraiser in St. Lucie County to complain about her taxes. Floridians are embracing AI usage but remain wary of data centers. While artificial intelligence has been a polarizing topic in state and local politics, Floridians appear to have embraced the technology at among the highest rates in the nation. AI use has spread across Florida at the number 10 fastest rate, according to a recent report by Microsoft that quantified AI diffusion nationwide. New Florida Dutch Brothers drive-thru delays expected opening date. The first Dutch Brothers drive-thru coffee shop coming to the Treasure Coast has changed its expected opening date. The location originally was expected to open in May or June, but has been delayed to August, according to Alpha Real Estate Advisors, a commercial real estate brokerage firm. The store is on track to open by the end of this year, a Dutch Brothers spokesperson told TC Palm. The Dutch Brothers will be at 2050 SUS 1 in Fort Pierce, where Checkers used to be before closing in 2023. Crews could be seen demolishing the building in February. Dutch Brothers is a drive-thru that specializes in handcrafted coffee, energy drinks, teas, and cold brews. It was started by brothers Dane and Travis Borsma in 1992 in Grants Pass, Oregon, as a pushcart. As of 2025, Dutch Brothers had over 1,043 stores across 17 states. Olivia Franklin is TC Palm's trending reporter. You can contact her at olivia.franklin@tcpalm.com, 317-627-8048, or follow her on X at lib_5. News Online Florida 2026 Election Guide for Voters, Candidates, Issues, More. Here's your one-stop spot for all Treasure Coast and Florida elections. The 2026 election season officially began June 12, with the end of the qualifying period for federal, state and county races. Candidates who qualified by the deadline now have until August 18 for primary campaigns and November 3 for the general election to make their case to voters. Those who qualified without opposition were automatically elected or re-elected. Check below for our ongoing coverage of Treasure Coast and Florida elections, along with a list of stories to learn more. The candidates for governor and Florida cabinet are set as the qualifying period ended at noon, June 12. By 9 p.m., there were 28 qualified candidates for governor on the state's website, 11 Republicans, 6 Democrats, 1 Libertarian, 6 affiliated with no party, and 4 candidates who ask supporters to fill their names in the write-in slot. 55 candidates qualified to run for 20 seats across Martin County. Winners of this year's elections in Indiantown and Stewart will be decided August 18. Voters in Sewell's Point will go to the polls only in November. Elections in Jupiter Island and Ocean Breeze are scheduled for 2027. Check here for a list of qualifying candidates in Martin County, Florida. The 2026 election season officially began June 12, with the end of the qualifying period for federal, state and Indian River County races. Check here for a list of qualifying candidates. St. Lucie County residents now know for sure who is running in upcoming elections, and 42 candidates qualified to run in 14 races in St. Lucie County. Check here for a list of 2026 elections in St. Lucie County, and the candidates. Sports Online: Pittsburgh Pirates at A's odds, picks and predictions. The Pittsburgh Pirates, 37-37, and the Athletics, 36-37, wrap up a three-game interleague series Wednesday at Sutter Health Park in West Sacramento, California. First pitch is scheduled for 9:40 p.m. Eastern Time. Let's analyze MLB odds around the Pirates versus Athletics odds and make our expert MLB picks and predictions for the best bets. Season series, tied 1-1 after a 11-2 loss Monday, the Pirates edged the A's June 5 Tuesday as slight underdogs, plus 118, as the over, 10.5, just came in. LF Brian Reynolds had a gigantic game, going 4-for-5 with 2 HRS, 3 runs scored and 3 RBIs, while DH Ryan O'Hearn finished 3-for-5 with a double and a run scored. For the A's, 3B Zach Geloff finished 3-for-3 with a homer, 2 runs scored, 2 RBIs and a walk. The Pirates are just 3-8 in the past 11 games since June 5 despite the win Tuesday. The over has cashed in 2 in a row, 8 of the past 11 outings, and 16-4 across the previous 20 contests. The A's have dropped 2 of the past 3 games, but they're still 5-2 across the previous 7 outings. The over has hit in 3 in a row. The A's plan to activate RHP Aaron Civil, shoulder, from the 15-day injured list to start Wednesday. He has been sidelined since May 25. RHP Braxton Ashcraft versus RHP Aaron Civil. Ashcraft, 5-3, 3.30 ERA, makes his 15th start. He has a 1.10 whip, 2.0 BB/9 and 9.6 K/9 in 84 2/3 innings. Civil, 5-2, 4.20 ERA, makes his 15th start. He has a 1.47 whip, 2.8 BB/9 and 6.3 K/9 in 55 2/3 innings. Provided by BetMGM Sportsbook, access USA Today Sports Scores and Sports Betting Odds Hub for a full list. Lines last updated at 6:44 a.m. Eastern Time. 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For decades, BHQ has been helping players just like you win. 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Sign up today. Pirates 7, A's 4. The Pirates, -120, are a nice option as short dogs on the road. Ashcraft has pitched well for the Pirates, and there are a lot more questions for the A's with Civil returning from a nearly month-long shoulder injury. Let's take the safe play, which is Pittsburgh. If you're a bit more adventurous, consider Pirates -1.5, +125, at plus money, rather than playing the money line. Again, we're bearish on Civil coming back and being effective. Even if he does pitch well, he is likely to have restrictions on his count. Over 10, -110, is the lean, but roll with a half-unit play at best. The over has dominated for the Pirates lately, and the total has cashed high in each of Ashcraft's past 7 starting assignments. For the A's, the over cashed in Civil's past 2 outings, and they've cashed high in each of the past 2 games. For more sports betting picks and tips, check out sportsbookwire.com and BetFTW. 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
0: Treasure Coast Newspapers, June 18, 2026. Various Treasure Coast Newspapers. Obituaries, all Andrew Andy Brady. Andrew Andy Brady was one of those rare people who seemed woven into the fabric of Fort Pierce itself. To know Andy was to know a man who never met a stranger. He had a gift for making people feel welcome, whether they were lifelong residents, first-time visitors, veterans arriving at the Navy SEAL Museum, or friends gathering on North Beach to watch the waves roll in. His smile was easy, his stories were endless, and his love for the community he called home was unmistakable. For many years, Andy served as an ambassador for the National Navy UDT SEAL Museum, where he became one of the most familiar and beloved faces associated with the institution. He was passionate about the museum's mission, proud of the men whose stories it preserved, and dedicated to sharing that history with anyone willing to listen. Through his work, he touched countless lives and forged friendships that stretched far beyond Fort Pierce. He was a surfer at heart. He loved the ocean, the rhythm of the waves, and the special community that gathered along North Beach. Some of his happiest moments were spent among friends with sand on his feet, salt in the air, and a board nearby. The North Beach crowd wasn't just a group of friends to Andy, they were family. Andy loved Fort Pierce deeply. He knew its history, celebrated its people, and believed in its future. His place among the city's cherished characters was cemented when he was featured in Legendary Locals, a fitting recognition for someone who had become a legend in his own right. He leaves behind his wife, Linda Ergel Brady, sister-in-law, Kathy Ergel Pyle, niece, Kat Restrepo, and great-niece, Mia Ivanovich, along with countless friends whose lives were enriched by his kindness, humor, loyalty, and generosity of spirit. The measure of a life is not found in titles or accomplishments alone, but in the people who remember you when you're gone. By that measure, Andy lived an extraordinary life. His stories will continue to be told on North Beach, in the halls of the museum, and throughout the community he loved so much. Fort Pierce feels a little quieter without Andy Brady. But his legacy lives on in every friendship he made, every life he touched, and every person fortunate enough to call him a friend. Fair winds and following seas, Andy. We'll see you down the beach. In lieu of flowers, donations in Andrew's memory may be made to Best Friend Animal Sanctuary at www.bestfriends.org or the National Navy UDT Seal Museum, 3300 N Highway A1A, Fort Pierce, Florida, 34949. Services: a paddle out will be held on Saturday, June 20, 2026 at 10 a.m. at the Second Boardwalk on North Jetty, Fort Pierce. A memorial service will be held on Monday, June 22, 2026 at 10 a.m. at the Navy SEAL Museum, 3300 North A1A, Fort Pierce, Florida, 34949. Posted online on June 17, 2026, published in Treasure Coast. Charles Whitten, 84, passed away June 6, 2026. 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Posted online on June 7, 2026, published in Treasure Coast. Elizabeth Brown McCullough, Elizabeth B. McCullough, 67, a prolific poet, songwriter, and musician, passed away on Saturday, May 30 in New York City. Third daughter of longtime residents of Vero Beach, Bruce and Jean McCullough, she was a student of the public school system. She was on the tennis team at Vero Beach High School and skipped her senior year to attend the University of the South, in Sewanee, Tennessee. In addition to her BA in psychology, she later received her MFA from the School of Visual Arts, in NYC. Out of college, she moved to Boston and began to photograph the world around her, while she worked at the Children's Museum. Later based in Athens, GA, she was active in the vibrant music scene, and her portraits of musicians such as Michael Stipe of Ram were published in Spin and Cream. She moved to NYC to earn her MFA from the School of Visual Arts. Always a poet, she turned the lens towards her own life experiences and began writing music. Her band, Alpha Cat, released four CDs, the latest, Venus Smile, released in 2024. She lived in the NYC area for her remaining years. She is survived by her three sisters, Olivia B. McCullough, Melissa McCullough, and Margaret Russell, and her nephews and nieces, Nathan Levin Aspenson, Zara Aspenson, Olivia Russell, and Robert Vance Russell. The family asks that you might remember her through a donation to the Bidawi Pet Adoption Center, 152 West 24th Street, New York, New York, 10011. Posted online on June 12, 2026, published in Treasure Coast. Gertrude Brown Chitty Terry. Gertrude Brown Chitty Terry was known for her intelligence, humor, sharp memory, warmth, and gift for storytelling. Born on April 15, 1929, in Jacksonville, Florida, she died on June 4, 2026 at age 97, in Vero Beach, Florida. Gertrude was the youngest of six children, three sisters, and two brothers, all of whom predeceased her, including her dear mother, when she was only 1 year of age. Raised in Jacksonville, she attended West Riverside Elementary School, John Gorey Jr. High, and Robert E. Lee High, now Riverside High School. She met the love of her life, Jack Terry, a third-year medical student at Tulane University, during her first year at Sophie Newcomb College of Tulane University. On December 28, 1948, Gertrude married Jack. The early years of their marriage involved constant moves, as Jack completed medical school with internships, residency, fellowship training, and a two-year tour as a surgeon in the Air Force during the Korean War. During 7 years and eight moves, they lived in New Orleans, Chicago, Biloxi, Houston, and other locations while welcoming three children into the family. In 1956, Gertrude returned to her hometown of Jacksonville, where Jack established his surgical practice. Finally able to put down roots and be near two of her sisters, the family was completed with the birth of their fourth child. She taught Sunday school, sang in the choir and chaired numerous committees at St. John's Presbyterian Church. As a member of the Junior League, she served as placement chairman, recording secretary, and co-chaired membership and choral committees. After Jack promised it would be their final move, the Terry family moved to Vero Beach in 1966 with three teenagers, a two-year-old and a St. Bernard. They chose Vero Beach, where the tropics begin, for its small oceanside community, the need for another surgeon, year-round golf and sunshine. At 45 years of age, Gertrude went back to school with dear friend, Jane Robinson, earning a nursing degree with honors. She had visions of medical mission trips with Jack in retirement. So began a lifelong career of medical advice for family and friends. One of eight founders, along with Ann Hamner, of the Adult Literacy Service, Literacy Services of Indian River County, Gertrude segued volunteering in literacy to a passion for literature. After attending a memoir writing workshop with daughter Charlotte, the two of them started the Sandfly Scribblers in 2009, who met every week in her home. Her home, known as the Sandfly Shuffle Inn, became the center of family life for the remainder of her years. A hub of hospitality, graciousness, and family gatherings, Gertrude herself described it as loving the revolving door. After being raised the baby of a large family without a mother, she became the matriarch of the Chitty Chick clan and adored the role. Gertrude leaves behind a loving family, generations of descendants, and countless friends who benefited from her warmth, wisdom, humor, and unwavering devotion. Her life spanned nearly a century extraordinary of change, yet she remained deeply rooted in the values of family, friendship, faith, and service that defined her character. Gertrude will be greatly missed and fondly remembered by all who knew and loved her. Gertrude Brown Chitty Terry was predeceased by her parents Arthur Benjamin Chitty and Hazel Talitha Brown Chitty, husband John Jack Heaney Terry, M.D. She was survived by her children John H. Terry, Jr., Charlotte N. Terry, John, Gretchen Terry Hibbard, Scott, Cooper L. Terry M.D., Ginny, by her grandchildren Stephanie S. Mon, Scott, John Christian Willis Terry, Emily, Hannah Elizabeth Terry, K.J., Bridie Palmer Butel Cobbs, Ryan, John Collingwood Butel, Rawson, Tyrell Henry Hibbard, Mary, Cooper Whitney Hibbard, Ashley, Virginia Hawthorne Terry, Edward Cooper Terry, Scout, Annabelle Louise Terry, by her great-grandchildren Cape Mon, Kwong, Justin, Cooper Monzelaya, Jose, Cassie McKee Mon, Lily B. 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In lieu of flowers, the family requests donations be made to the Hospice House of Vero or the Literacy Services of Indian River County. Services will be announced at a later date. Arrangements are under the direction of Cox Gifford C. Wynn's Funeral Home. An online guest book is available at coxgiffordcwins.com, posted online on June 12, 2026, published in Treasure Coast. Joan Nelson, 86, passed away June 13, 2026. 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John Edward Chapman, 68, passed away June 12, 2026. Arrangements provided by All County Funeral Home and AMP, Crematory, Stewart. Posted online on June 16, 2026, published in Treasure Coast. John Mahone Kellogg, Jr. John Mahone Kellogg Jr., known to all as Jack, beloved husband, father, and grandfather, passed away peacefully at home on June 5, 2026, at the age of 96. Born in Philadelphia, Pennsylvania, Jack faced profound loss early in life. His mother, Isabel, passed away when he was just 10, and his father, John Sr., when he was 13. The resilience he forged in those formative years shaped the quiet strength that would define him throughout his life. Jack was a graduate of Germantown Friends School and Ryder College. He answered his country's call during the Korean War, earning his commission through Officer Candidate School and serving honorably as a second lieutenant in the United States Army. After his service, he returned home and built a life grounded in love, loyalty, friendship, and purpose. In 1955, he married Ann Lee Willett, and together they raised their family in Ambler and Spring House, Pennsylvania. This past year, Jack and Ann celebrated their 70th wedding anniversary. Jack enjoyed a distinguished career in banking at Provident National Bank, where he worked until his retirement in 1992, a tenure marked by the same steadiness and integrity that characterized everything he did. Beyond his professional life, Jack was a devoted presence in his community in every sense. He served as president of the Rotary Club, giving his time and leadership to causes larger than himself. And for those who knew him at the Maple Glen Tavern, he was simply the general, a title that spoke to his natural authority, his warmth, and the way he made everyone around him feel at ease. Sports were a constant thread throughout Jack's life. He quarterbacked the football team at Germantown Friends School, played basketball on his bank's team, and competed in volleyball at the Maple Glen Tavern. A lifelong Philadelphia Eagles fan, he held season tickets and never wavered in his loyalty to his team. He also had a quieter competitive streak. Jack did the daily crossword puzzle in pen. An avid tennis player and casual golfer, Jack found great joy in sport and competition well into his later years. For decades, summers meant Nantucket, the island, held a special place in his heart. As an active member of the Nantucket Yacht Club, Jack's devotion to tennis left a lasting mark on the club and its community. He was a two-time recipient of the House Service Bowl, awarded to the person who has done the most for tennis, and received both the Good Sport Award, given to the player who is consistently a good sport, never complains, and is always fun to be with, and the Duncan Terry Sutphen Memorial Trophy for men's tennis sportsmanship and love of the game. Perhaps the most enduring tribute came when the Nantucket Yacht Club established the Jack Kellogg Society, honoring active tennis players over the age of 80. Jack himself played until the age of 94, a testament to his passion, his grit, and his unshakable love of the game. In 2005, he and Ann made their home in Vero Beach, Florida, where he spent his final years. Jack is survived by his wife, Ann Willett Kellogg, his three children, John, Sandy, and Dan, and his wife Patty, and seven grandchildren, Sam, Jim, Matthew, Mark, Julie, Alice, and Elizabeth. He was preceded in death by his parents, Isabel and John Mahone Kellogg Sr. Jack Kellogg lived 96 years with grace, grit, and genuine warmth. He will be deeply missed by all who had the privilege of knowing him. In lieu of flowers, donations may be sent to the Sheriff's Youth Ranch Barbecue, 4055 41st Avenue, Vero Beach, Florida, 32960. Posted online on June 9, 2026, published in Treasure Coast. Kathleen F. Henderson, 85, passed away June 4, 2026. 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Maria Josefina Ibarra Trujillo, 82, passed away June 8, 2026. 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Mary Lou DeSensi, 90, passed away June 3, 2026. 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Michael Uber, 60, passed away June 16, 2026. 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Richard L. Sanfratello, 83, passed away June 9, 2026. 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Richard Libby Sanfratello. Richard Libby Sanfratello, 83, of Jensen Beach, Florida, passed away on June 9, 2026 at Boca Raton Regional Hospital in Florida. Born on October 12, 1942, in Batavia, New York, he was the son of the late Thomas and Lucille Sanfratello. Richard was a graduate of Batavia High School. He went on to serve in the United States Air Force, where he trained in TOOL and AMP, DI. Following his military service, Richard worked in the TOOL and AMP, DI business until moving to Florida. After relocating, he built a long and successful career in real estate, working as a licensed real estate agent for more than 35 years. Richard cherished his family above all else. Although he made his home in Florida, Batavia, New York, remained close to his heart throughout his life. He looked forward to visits back home to reconnect with family and friends and to enjoy his favorite local foods. He is survived by his children, Nancy Doherty, Mark, of Stafford, New York, Tracy Radka, Sean, of Batavia, New York, Mary Beth Sanfratello of Jensen Beach, Florida, Rick Sanfratello of Jensen Beach, Florida, and John Sanfratello, Kelly, of North Chile, New York, and blessed with 16 grandchildren, 4 great-grandchildren, as well as many nieces and nephews whom he loved. He was predeceased by his brothers, David and Anthony Sanfratello. A celebration of life will be held at a later date at the convenience of the family. In lieu of flowers, memorial contributions may be made to the Wilmot Cancer Center in support of AML leukemia research and treatment. Posted online on June 14, 2026, published in Treasure Coast. Robert Austin Burson. Robert Austin Burson of Port St. Lucie, Florida, passed away peacefully on June 6, 2026, at Hospice of the Treasure Coast. Bob, as he was known by most, except the littles in his family who called him Bobby or OPA Bob, was a kind and gentle soul, a loving husband, a sentimental brother, uncle, and cousin, and a good friend to many, a true Southern gentleman. Bob was born in 1951 in Fort Myers, Florida, to Paul and Noma Burson. He was the youngest in a family of 6, and older sisters, Davine, Paula, and Cheryl frequently, and affectionately, of course, referred to him as the Little Prince. Bob was a true Florida boy, thriving in the Boy Scout campground surrounding Lee County, with his father as the scout master of F.T. Myers Troop 18. Together they both remained active in scouting throughout their lifetimes. Bob often credited scouting with teaching him many of the life principles: loyalty, helpfulness, respect for others, and trustworthiness, he used in his everyday life. Always an avid Gator fan, Bob earned his BSBA with honors from the University of Florida in 1973, and his Juris Doctorate from UF's Holland Law Center in 1976. Bob was sworn into the Florida Bar in 1976 and just received the Florida Bar's 50 Years of Practice Award in June of 2026. Bob moved to Stewart in December of 1976 and was a partner in the Palm Beach County firm of Cromwell and Remsen, operating its Stewart office until 1982, when he opened his private practice in real estate law, estate planning and probate, and corporate and banking law, where he practiced until his passing. Bob was a board-certified real estate attorney with an AV rating for 32 years and was a member of the American Bar Association, the Martin County Bar Association, a charter member of the Real Property Council of Martin County, chairman and member of the Florida Bar Grievance Committee in the early 2000s and a trustee of Attorney's Title Insurance Fund. While the law was his profession, Bob's true enthusiasm was saved for his community involvement, especially with the Kiwanis Club of Stewart, which he joined in 1979, serving as a board member, secretary, and as its president in 1985-86, lieutenant governor, state chairman for Kiwanis International Special Olympics, and founding sponsor of Action Club of Martin County for Special Needs Adults. His favorite projects were Kiwanis Youth Park, Special Olympics, Saturdays with Santa and most of all, pancakes and reading in the park. And, he could always be found with his camera at any Kiwanis function, meeting, or event. In addition, Bob was a charter member and director, president, secretary, and board member for over 20 years of the Lyric Theater in Stewart. He was the clerk of session for the First Presbyterian Church of Port St. Lucie and charter director and president of Keep Martin Beautiful in the late 1990s. In his spare time, Bob was an active amateur photographer and he assembled a large collection of old photography and video equipment over the last 50 years, which will be donated to a museum for future generations to enjoy. Of course, as an avid, or rabid, Gator fan, whether it was football, basketball, gymnastics, or swimming, Bob wore his UF Gator orange and blue proudly, and he was proudest of his big Gator blue truck, which he drove daily since 2006. Bob is survived by his high school sweetheart and wife of 52 years, Joe, two sisters, Paula, Greg, Robertson, and Cheryl, Michael, Field, his sister-in-law, Monique McCall, without whom the last few months would have been impossible in the operation of his office, his brother-in-law, Matt McCall, who was a constant source of support these past 6 months, his sisters-in-law, Yvonne Rohaley and Pamela, Doug, wedding, many nieces, nephews, and cousins, a special mention to all the littles as he called them, who sent him handmade cards and drawings to keep him going this past year, Gemma Rose Nolan, Maverick Nolan, and Spencer Shelton, Emmett Shelton, Jasper Shelton, and Dexter Shelton, and to Morgan, McCall, Nolan, Matthew McCall, and Tanya, wedding, Shelton, the three now fully grown nieces and nephew who were so much a part of his everyday life, as they grew up in his day-to-day world and listened to his educational opportunities because they were his special children. The family would also like to extend a very special thank you to Dr. Cheryl Jordan of Stewart for her unwavering and loving care, and hours of dedication to Bob during his valiant battle with cancer. Bob loved his family, he loved his profession, he loved scouting, Kiwanis, photography, and his community. A memorial service will be held at Promenade on the River located at 2240 SE Veterans Memorial Parkway in Port St. Lucie, Florida, on Friday, July 17, 2026, at 10 a.m. In lieu of flowers, memorial donations may be made to the Kiwanis Club of Stewart Foundation, in memory of Bob Burson, P.O. Box 532 Stewart, Florida, 34995, to support a local community project in Bob's name, or to Hospice of the Treasure Coast. Posted online on June 12, 2026, published in Treasure Coast. Roberta Lynn London. Roberta Lynn London, 90, of Palm City, Florida, passed away on February 26, 2026. Known by many as Bobby, Roberta was born in Brooklyn, New York on February 6, 1936, to Morris and Dora Ratson. She grew up in Brooklyn and Queens, New York, graduating from Forest Hills High School and Queens College where she majored in psychology. She married her former husband, the late Lawrence London, in 1956 and they raised three children in Westbury and Great Neck, New York before he passed away in 1987. While in Westbury, Roberta was deeply involved in the community, local education, and local politics. She began making films with Westbury teenagers as part of the Narcotics Education Workshop, NEW, in the 70s and later produced several educational films about suburban life, education, and parent-child and husband-wife relationships that would be distributed to colleges and universities. In Great Neck she would go on to develop and produce a 10-part television series called The Sporting Life that went behind the scenes in the lives of such athletes as jockey Angel Cordero, tennis star Martina Navratilova, football lineman George Stark, and pitcher Jim, Catfish, Hunter. Narrated by pitcher-turned-broadcaster Jim Palmer, the series aired on public television in 1985. In the years that followed, Roberta ventured into a new life in New York City, then Westchester County, and finally, in Palm City, Florida with her partner, collaborator, and husband, Don Blauvelt. During that time, she would cook magnificent meals in several unique and fabulous New York City apartments, ride a Harley-Davidson, learn to fly fish and shoot skeet, and continue to pursue a lifelong passion for film and video. Don introduced her to the Apple Lisa personal computer and she was forever hooked. In Florida, Roberta spent many years working for the Heart and Family Health Institute of Port St. Lucie as the Director of Marketing, Director of Medical Imaging and member of the leadership team. She cherished her roles at HFHI and loved being part of the local medical community. Roberta never strayed far from the camera, though, and in her later years she became an avid and award-winning floral and wildlife photographer. Her work celebrated the beauty, uniqueness, humor, joy, and peace to be found in nature and she thrilled in sharing her art with others. Roberta is survived by her husband, Donald P. Blauvelt of Palm City, Florida, her children, and their spouses, Joshua and Madeline London of Huntington Bay, New York, Jenny and Walter Adamy of Melbourne, Florida, and Matthew and Nancy London of Dix Hills, New York. She is also survived by her grandchildren, Joey London, Wally Adamy, and Tyler, Alexa, and Lily London, as well as her sister, Marlene Wertheimer, and a host of nieces and nephews. A memorial gathering celebrating Roberta's life will be held on Saturday, June 13, 2026, at 1:30 p.m., followed by a service at 2:30 p.m. at the Forest Hills Memorial Park and Palm City Chapel, 2001 Southwest Murphy Road, Palm City, Florida, 34990. To share stories or send condolences, please visit www.foresthillspalmcityflorida.com. Posted online on June 5, 2026. Published in Treasure Coast. Rosemary Bendekovitz Wilson. Rosemary Bendekovitz Wilson passed away on Monday, June 1, 2026 at the age of 89. She lived independently in her home until the end, and passed away as well as anyone can, in her own home, in her own bed, during the night. Rosemary was born in 1936 in Allentown, PA to immigrant parents. In the 1950s and 1960s she modeled in New York City and in Europe, and later was a successful real estate agent in Florida. She married Albert T. Wilson III and had two children, Teddy and Alicia. Rosemary was passionate about conservative politics, the right to life, the arts, gardening, her pets and her children. She was a conservative firebrand and did not mince words, if you know, you know. Rosemary is survived by her children, Ted Wilson, Maria D. Wilson, of Fuquay, Varina, NC and Alicia Bosher, J. Bosher, of Vero Beach, FL, three grandchildren, Christina Bosher in Campo, John, Aaron Bosher, and Tristan Wilson, as well as two brothers, Joe and John Bendekovitz. Rosemary chose cremation and asked that no formal service be held for her, therefore services will be private. A mass intention at St. Helens Catholic Church will be offered on Sunday, July 19 at the 8:45 a.m. service. Given her love for her pets throughout her life, donations to the Humane Society of Vero Beach and Indian River County, https://hsvb.org, would be welcome. The family will host a memorial gathering to be announced at a later date. Otherwise, we would suggest that her friends offer up a heartfelt prayer, and that those other than her friends find a bit of forgiveness in their hearts. We expect that Rosemary will shortly be assisting St. Peter at the gates, raising funds for heaven and checking the conservative bona fides for all those seeking entrance. Posted online on June 6, 2026. Published in Treasure Coast. Russell W. Hogan, 81, passed away June 8, 2026. Arrangements provided by All County Funeral Home and AMP, Crematory, Stuart, Florida, posted online on June 10, 2026, published in Treasure Coast Tamara Narodetsky, 94, passed away June 4, 2026. Arrangements provided by All County Funeral Home and AMP, Crematory, Stuart, Florida, posted online on June 5, 2026, published in Treasure Coast Sports Online. Los Angeles Angels at A's odds, picks and predictions. The Los Angeles Angels, 30-45,

6 underdogs while the under, 9.5, runs cashed. SS Zach Neto's leadoff homer proved to be their only offense. Meanwhile, SP Sam Aldegari, 3 IP, 6 ER, 6 H, 3 BB, 1 K, 1 HR, took the loss as Los Angeles dropped its third game in the last four. The Athletics couldn't keep pace with the Pittsburgh Pirates in Friday's rubber match, falling 12-4 at home as a +108 underdog as the over, 14.5, cashed with room to spare. SP Aaron Civil endured a rough outing, 3 IP, 9 H, 6 ER, 2 BB, 2 K. 3 B Zach Geloff and CF Henry Bolt each had a solo homer. The A's have now dropped three of their last four games. RHP Jose Soriano vs. LHP Gage Jump Soriano, 8-4, 2.79 ERA, makes his 16th start. He has a 1.23 whip, 4.3 BB/9 and 9.5 K/9 in 87 innings. Jump, 2-1, 3.09 ERA, makes his 5th career start. The 23-year-old rookie has a 1.11 whip, 2.3 BB/9 and 7.3 K/9 in 23 1/3 innings. Provided by BetMGM Sportsbook, access USA Today Sports Scores and Sports Betting Odds Hub for a full list. Lines last updated at 6:34 a.m. Eastern Time. 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For decades, BHQ has been helping players just like you win. 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Sign up today. Angels 6, A's 4 bet Angels, +115. The Athletics may be getting a slight edge from odds makers because they're at home, but they haven't exactly protected their own park lately, dropping their last two games there. The biggest reason for the play is the pitching matchup. Los Angeles hands the ball to Soriano, who has quietly been excellent away from home this season and appears to have found his groove again after a brief dip in May. On the other side is rookie Jump, a talented prospect, but still a pitcher learning on the job at the major league level. This is one of those classic betting spots where experience matters. The Angels have the more proven starter, while the Athletics are still trying to figure things out offensively and are still without DH Brent Rooker in their lineup. In a near coin flip game, I'll gladly side with the veteran arm and take the Angels to open the series with a win. Pass. I like getting the Angels at plus odds on the money line. As much as I'd like to recommend a bet here, I'll avoid and keep my focus on the money line. For more sports betting picks and tips, check out sportsbookwire.com and BetFTW. Follow SportsbookWire on Twitter/X and like us on Facebook. Cleveland Guardians at Milwaukee Brewers odds, picks and predictions. The Cleveland Guardians, 39-35, and Milwaukee Brewers, 45-26, play the final game of a three-game series Thursday in Milwaukee, Wisconsin. First pitch from American Family Field is scheduled for 2:10 p.m. Eastern Time. Let's analyze MLB odds around the Guardians versus Brewers odds and make our expert MLB picks and predictions for the best bets. Season series, Brewers lead 2-0 after a 2-1 win in the Monday opener. The Brewers are a win away from a sweep after rolling past the Guardians September 4 Wednesday as a -124 home favorite as the over, 7.5, cashed. DH Christian Yelich and LF Jackson Chourio each homered and drove in two runs, leading an offense that capitalized on every opportunity. The Brewers went an impressive 6-for-11 with runners in scoring position and will look to keep the bats rolling in Thursday's series finale. SP Gavin Williams, 5 IP, 7 ER, 7 H, 2 BB, 4 K, 2 HR, saw his four-game winning streak come to an end Wednesday. The bright spot for the Guardians was 3 B Daniel Schneemann, who provided all the offense with a grand slam in the fourth inning. Outside of that swing, Cleveland managed just two hits and went 0-for-3 with runners in scoring position. LHP Parker Messick vs. LHP Shane Drouin Messick, 6-3, 2.68 ERA, makes his 15th start.
he has a 1.09

0: 9 whip, 2.8 BB slash 9 and 9.1 K slash 9 in 80 and 2/3 innings. Drew in, 3-2, 3.59 ERA, makes his 5th start and 15th appearance. He has a 1.17 whip, 2.3 BB slash 9 and 9.3 K slash 9 in 42 and 2/3 innings. 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Lines last updated at 6:21 a.m. Eastern Time. 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For decades, BHQ has been helping players just like you win. 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Sign up today. Brewers 4, Guardians 2 pass. I like the Brewers, -150, to win, but I'll take the plus odds on the run line. Bet Brewers -1.5, +154. The Brewers have looked like the better team all series, and I'm backing them to finish off the sweep. The offense continues to put pressure on opposing pitchers, averaging more than 5 runs per game this season and coming off a 9-run outburst Wednesday. While Cleveland's pitching staff has been solid overall, the Guardians' bats have gone quiet at the wrong time. Outside of a grand slam from Schneemann, they struggled to generate much offense in the last game and are facing a Milwaukee pitching staff that has been one of the most reliable groups in baseball all season. The Brewers also bring advantages on both sides of the ball. Their pitching has consistently limited damage, and their defense ranks among the league's better units. Milwaukee has the momentum, the hotter lineup, and the stronger overall roster entering the finale. Rather than laying the money line price, I'll take the Brewers to win by multiple runs Thursday. Bet under 7.5, -115, I'm leaning toward the under because the recent trends line up nicely. The under cashing in 5 of the last 7 meetings between these teams. It's also been a profitable play lately for both clubs, hitting in 3 of Cleveland's last 4 games and 5 of Milwaukee's last 7. With both pitching staffs capable of keeping offenses in check and the trends pointing toward a lower scoring game, the under looks like a safe play. For more sports betting picks and tips, check out sportsbookwire.com and BetFTW. 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
0: Treasure Coast Newspapers, June 19, 2026. Various Treasure Coast Newspapers. Obituaries, all Andrew Andy Brady. Andrew Andy Brady was one of those rare people who seemed woven into the fabric of Fort Pierce itself. To know Andy was to know a man who never met a stranger. He had a gift for making people feel welcome, whether they were lifelong residents, first-time visitors, veterans arriving at the Navy SEAL Museum, or friends gathering on North Beach to watch the waves roll in. His smile was easy, his stories were endless, and his love for the community he called home was unmistakable. For many years, Andy served as an ambassador for the National Navy UDT SEAL Museum, where he became one of the most familiar and beloved faces associated with the institution. He was passionate about the museum's mission, proud of the men whose stories it preserved, and dedicated to sharing that history with anyone willing to listen. Through his work, he touched countless lives and forged friendships that stretched far beyond Fort Pierce. He was a surfer at heart. He loved the ocean, the rhythm of the waves, and the special community that gathered along North Beach. Some of his happiest moments were spent among friends with sand on his feet, salt in the air, and a board nearby. The North Beach crowd wasn't just a group of friends to Andy, they were family. Andy loved Fort Pierce deeply. He knew its history, celebrated its people, and believed in its future. His place among the city's cherished characters was cemented when he was featured in Legendary Locals, a fitting recognition for someone who had become a legend in his own right. He leaves behind his wife, Linda Ergel Brady, sister-in-law, Kathy Ergel Pyle, niece, Kat Restrepo, and great-niece, Mia Ivanovich, along with countless friends whose lives were enriched by his kindness, humor, loyalty, and generosity of spirit. The measure of a life is not found in titles or accomplishments alone, but in the people who remember you when you're gone. By that measure, Andy lived an extraordinary life. His stories will continue to be told on North Beach, in the halls of the museum, and throughout the community he loved so much. Fort Pierce feels a little quieter without Andy Brady. But his legacy lives on in every friendship he made, every life he touched, and every person fortunate enough to call him a friend. Fair winds and following seas, Andy. We'll see you down the beach. In lieu of flowers, donations in Andrew's memory may be made to Best Friend Animal Sanctuary at www.bestfriends.org or the National Navy UDT Seal Museum, 3300 N Highway A1A, Fort Pierce, Florida, 34949. Services: a paddle out will be held on Saturday, June 20, 2026 at 10 a.m. at the Second Boardwalk on North Jetty, Fort Pierce. A memorial service will be held on Monday, June 22, 2026 at 10 a.m. at the Navy SEAL Museum, 3300 North A1A, Fort Pierce, Florida, 34949. Posted online on June 17, 2026, published in Treasure Coast, Charles Whitten, 84, passed away June 6, 2026. Arrangements provided by All County Funeral Home and AMP, Crematory, Stewart. Posted online on June 7, 2026, published in Treasure Coast, Elizabeth Brown McCullough, Elizabeth B. McCullough, 67, a prolific poet, songwriter, and musician, passed away on Saturday, May 30 in New York City. Third daughter of longtime residents of Vero Beach, Bruce and Jean McCullough, she was a student of the public school system. She was on the tennis team at Vero Beach High School and skipped her senior year to attend the University of the South, in Sewanee, Tennessee. In addition to her BA in psychology, she later received her MFA from the School of Visual Arts, in NYC. Out of college, she moved to Boston and began to photograph the world around her, while she worked at the Children's Museum. Later based in Athens, GA, she was active in the vibrant music scene and her portraits of musicians such as Michael Stipe of Ram, were published in Spin and Cream. She moved to NYC to earn her MFA from the School of Visual Arts. Always a poet, she turned the lens towards her own life experiences and began writing music. Her band, Alpha Cat, released 4 CDs, the latest, Venus Smile, released in 2024. She lived in the NYC area for her remaining years. She is survived by her 3 sisters, Olivia B. McCullough, Melissa McCullough, and Margaret Russell, and her nephews and nieces, Nathan Levin Aspenson, Zara Aspenson, Olivia Russell, and Robert Vance Russell. The family asks that you might remember her through a donation to the Bidawi Pet Adoption Center, 152 West 24th Street, New York, New York, 10011. Posted online on June 12, 2026, published in Treasure Coast, Gertrude Brown Chitty Terry. Gertrude Brown Chitty Terry was known for her intelligence, humor, sharp memory, warmth, and gift for storytelling. Born on April 15, 1929, in Jacksonville, Florida, she died on June 4, 2026 at age 97, in Vero Beach, Florida. Gertrude was the youngest of 6 children, 3 sisters, and 2 brothers, all of whom predeceased her, including her dear mother, when she was only 1 year of age. Raised in Jacksonville, she attended West Riverside Elementary School, John Gorey Jr. High and Robert E. Lee High, now Riverside High School. She met the love of her life, Jack Terry, a third-year medical student at Tulane University, during her first year at Sophie Newcomb College of Tulane University. On December 28, 1948, Gertrude married Jack. The early years of their marriage involved constant moves as Jack completed medical school with internships, residency, fellowship training, and a two-year tour as a surgeon in the Air Force during the Korean War. During 7 years and eight moves, they lived in New Orleans, Chicago, Biloxi, Houston, and other locations while welcoming three children into the family. In 1956, Gertrude returned to her hometown of Jacksonville, where Jack established his surgical practice. Finally able to put down roots and be near two of her sisters, the family was completed with the birth of their fourth child. She taught Sunday school, sang in the choir and chaired numerous committees at St. John's Presbyterian Church. As a member of the Junior League, she served as placement chairman, recording secretary, and co-chaired membership and choral committees. After Jack promised it would be their final move, the Terry family moved to Vero Beach in 1966 with three teenagers, a two-year-old and a St. Bernard. They chose Vero Beach, where the tropics begin, for its small oceanside community, the need for another surgeon, year-round golf and sunshine. At 45 years of age, Gertrude went back to school with dear friend, Jane Robinson, earning a nursing degree with honors. She had visions of medical mission trips with Jack in retirement. So began a lifelong career of medical advice for family and friends. One of eight founders, along with Ann Hamner, of the Adult Literacy Service, Literacy Services of Indian River County, Gertrude segued volunteering in literacy to a passion for literature. After attending a memoir writing workshop with daughter Charlotte, the two of them started the Sandfly Scribblers in 2009, who met every week in her home. Her home, known as the Sandfly Shuffle Inn, became the center of family life for the remainder of her years. A hub of hospitality, graciousness, and family gatherings, Gertrude herself described it as loving the revolving door. After being raised the baby of a large family without a mother, she became the matriarch of the Chitty Chick clan and adored the role. Gertrude leaves behind a loving family, generations of descendants, and countless friends who benefited from her warmth, wisdom, humor, and unwavering devotion. Her life spanned nearly a century extraordinary of change, yet she remained deeply rooted in the values of family, friendship, faith, and service that defined her character. Gertrude will be greatly missed and fondly remembered by all who knew and loved her. Gertrude Brown Chitty Terry was predeceased by her parents Arthur Benjamin Chitty and Hazel Talitha Brown Chitty, husband John Jack Heaney Terry, M.D. She was survived by her children John H. Terry, Jr., Charlotte N. Terry, John, Gretchen Terry Hibbard, Scott, Cooper L. Terry M.D., Ginny, by her grandchildren Stephanie S. Mon, Scott, John Christian Willis Terry, Emily, Hannah Elizabeth Terry, K.J., Bridie Palmer Butel Cobbs, Ryan, John Collingwood Butel, Rawson, Tyrell Henry Hibbard, Mary, Cooper Whitney Hibbard, Ashley, Virginia Hawthorne Terry, Edward Cooper Terry, Scout, Annabelle Louise Terry, by her great-grandchildren Cape Mon, Kwong, Justin, Cooper Monzelaya, Jose, Cassie McKee Mon, Lily B. 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In lieu of flowers, the family requests donations be made to the Hospice House of Vero or the Literacy Services of Indian River County. Services will be announced at a later date. Arrangements are under the direction of Cox Gifford C. Wynn's Funeral Home. An online guestbook is available at coxgiffordcwynns.com, posted online on June 12, 2026, published in Treasure Coast. Joan Nelson, 86. Passed away June 13, 2026. 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John Edward Chapman, 68, passed away June 12, 2026. 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John Mahone Kellogg, Jr. John Mahone Kellogg Jr., known to all as Jack, beloved husband, father, and grandfather, passed away peacefully at home on June 5, 2026, at the age of 96. Born in Philadelphia, Pennsylvania, Jack faced profound loss early in life. His mother, Isabel, passed away when he was just 10, and his father, John Sr., when he was 13. The resilience he forged in those formative years shaped the quiet strength that would define him throughout his life. Jack was a graduate of Germantown Friends School and Ryder College. He answered his country's call during the Korean War, earning his commission through Officer Candidate School and serving honorably as a second lieutenant in the United States Army. After his service, he returned home and built a life grounded in love, loyalty, friendship, and purpose. In 1955, he married Ann Lee Willett, and together they raised their family in Ambler and Spring House, Pennsylvania. This past year, Jack and Ann celebrated their 70th wedding anniversary. Jack enjoyed a distinguished career in banking at Provident National Bank, where he worked until his retirement in 1992, a tenure marked by the same steadiness and integrity that characterized everything he did. Beyond his professional life, Jack was a devoted presence in his community in every sense. He served as president of the Rotary Club, giving his time and leadership to causes larger than himself. And for those who knew him at the Maple Glen Tavern, he was simply the General, a title that spoke to his natural authority, his warmth, and the way he made everyone around him feel at ease. Sports were a constant thread throughout Jack's life. He quarterbacked the football team at Germantown Friends School, played basketball on his bank's team, and competed in volleyball at the Maple Glen Tavern. A lifelong Philadelphia Eagles fan, he held season tickets and never wavered in his loyalty to his team. He also had a quieter competitive streak. Jack did the daily crossword puzzle in pen. An avid tennis player and casual golfer, Jack found great joy in sport and competition well into his later years. For decades, summers meant Nantucket. The island held a special place in his heart. As an active member of the Nantucket Yacht Club, Jack's devotion to tennis left a lasting mark on the club and its community. He was a two-time recipient of the House Service Bowl, awarded to the person who has done the most for tennis, and received both the Good Sport Award, given to the player who is consistently a good sport, never complains, and is always fun to be with, and the Duncan Terry Sutphen Memorial Trophy for men's tennis sportsmanship and love of the game. Perhaps the most enduring tribute came when the Nantucket Yacht Club established the Jack Kellogg Society, honoring active tennis players over the age of 80. Jack himself played until the age of 94, a testament to his passion, his grit, and his unshakable love of the game. In 2005, he and Ann made their home in Vero Beach, Florida, where he spent his final years. Jack is survived by his wife, Ann Willett Kellogg, his three children, John, Sandy, and Dan, and his wife Patty, and seven grandchildren, Sam, Jim, Matthew, Mark, Julie, Alice, and Elizabeth. He was preceded in death by his parents, Isabel and John Mahone Kellogg Sr. Jack Kellogg lived 96 years with grace, grit, and genuine warmth. He will be deeply missed by all who had the privilege of knowing him. In lieu of flowers, donations may be sent to the Sheriff's Youth Ranch Barbecue, 4055 41st Avenue, Vero Beach, Florida, 32960. 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Kathleen F. Henderson, 85, passed away June 4, 2026. 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Maria Josefina Ibarra Trujillo, 82, passed away June 8, 2026. 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Mary Lou DeCenci, 90, passed away June 3, 2026. 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Michael Uber, 60, passed away June 16, 2026. 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Patricia J. Bean, 84, passed away May 31, 2026. 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Richard L. Sanfratello, 83, passed away June 9, 2026. 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Richard Libby Sanfratello. Richard Libby Sanfratello, 83, of Jensen Beach, Florida, passed away on June 9, 2026 at Boca Raton Regional Hospital in Florida. Born on October 12, 1942, in Batavia, New York, he was the son of the late Thomas and Lucille Sanfratello. Richard was a graduate of Batavia High School. He went on to serve in the United States Air Force, where he trained in TOOL and AMP DI. Following his military service, Richard worked in the TOOL and AMP DI business until moving to Florida. After relocating, he built a long and successful career in real estate, working as a licensed real estate agent for more than 35 years. Richard cherished his family above all else. Although he made his home in Florida, Batavia, New York, remained close to his heart throughout his life. He looked forward to visits back home to reconnect with family and friends and to enjoy his favorite local foods. He is survived by his children, Nancy Doherty, Mark, of Stafford, New York, Tracy Radka, Sean, of Batavia, New York, Mary Beth Sanfratello of Jensen Beach, Florida, Rick Sanfratello of Jensen Beach, Florida, and John Sanfratello, Kelly, of North Chile, New York, and blessed with 16 grandchildren, 4 great-grandchildren, as well as many nieces and nephews whom he loved. He was predeceased by his brothers, David and Anthony Sanfratello. A celebration of life will be held at a later date at the convenience of the family. In lieu of flowers, memorial contributions may be made to the Wilmot Cancer Center in support of AML leukemia research and treatment. Posted online on June 14, 2026, published in Treasure Coast. Robert Austin Burson. Robert Austin Burson of Port St. Lucie, Florida, passed away peacefully on June 6, 2026, at Hospice of the Treasure Coast. Bob, as he was known by most, except the littles in his family who called him Bobby or OPA Bob, was a kind and gentle soul, a loving husband, a sentimental brother, uncle, and cousin, and a good friend to many, a true Southern gentleman. Bob was born in 1951 in Fort Myers, Florida, to Paul and Noma Burson. He was the youngest in a family six, and older sisters, Davine, Paula, and Cheryl frequently, and affectionately, of course, referred to him as the Little Prince. Bob was a true Florida boy, thriving in the Boy Scout campgrounds surrounding Lee County, with his father as the scout master of F.T. Myers Troop 18. Together they both remained active in scouting throughout their lifetimes. Bob often credited scouting with teaching him many of the life principles: loyalty, helpfulness, respect for others, and trustworthiness, he used in his everyday life. Always an avid Gator fan, Bob earned his BSBA with honors from the University of Florida in 1973, and his Juris Doctorate from UF's Holland Law Center in 1976. Bob was sworn into the Florida Bar in 1976 and just received the Florida Bar's 50 Years of Practice Award in June of 2026. Bob moved to Stewart in December of 1976 and was a partner in the Palm Beach County firm of Cromwell & Remsen, operating its Stewart office until 1982, when he opened his private practice in real estate law, estate planning and probate, and corporate and banking law, where he practiced until his passing. Bob was a board-certified real estate attorney with an AV rating for 32 years and was a member of the American Bar Association, the Martin County Bar Association, a charter member of the Real Property Council of Martin County, chairman and member of the Florida Bar Grievance Committee in the early 2000s and a trustee of Attorney's Title Insurance Fund. While the law was his profession, Bob's true enthusiasm was saved for his community involvement, especially with the Kiwanis Club of Stewart, which he joined in 1979, serving as a board member, secretary, and as its president in 1985-86, lieutenant governor, state chairman for Kiwanis International Special Olympics, and founding sponsor of Action Club of Martin County for special needs adults. His favorite projects were Kiwanis Youth Park, Special Olympics, Saturdays with Santa, and most of all, pancakes and reading in the park. And he could always be found with his camera at any Kiwanis function, meeting, or event. In addition, Bob was a charter member and director, president, secretary, and board member for over 20 years of the Lyric Theater in Stewart. He was the clerk of session for the First Presbyterian Church of Port St. Lucie and charter director and president of Keep Martin Beautiful in the late 1990s. In his spare time, Bob was an active amateur photographer and he assembled a large collection of old photography and video equipment over the last 50 years, which will be donated to a museum for future generations to enjoy. Of course, as an avid, or rabid, Gator fan, whether it was football, basketball, gymnastics, or swimming, Bob wore his UF Gator orange and blue proudly, and he was proudest of his big Gator blue truck, which he drove daily since 2006. Bob is survived by his high school sweetheart and wife of 52 years, Jo, two sisters, Paula, Greg, Robertson, and Cheryl, Michael, Field, his sister-in-law, Monique McCall, without whom the last few months would have been impossible in the operation of his office, his brother-in-law, Matt McCall, who was a constant source of support these past 6 months, his sisters-in-law, Yvonne Rohaley and Pamela, Doug, wedding, many nieces, nephews, and cousins, a special mention to all the littles as he called them, who sent him handmade cards and drawings to keep him going this past year, Gemma Rose Nolan, Maverick Nolan, and Spencer Shelton, Emmett Shelton, Jasper Shelton, and Dexter Shelton, and to Morgan, McCall, Nolan, Matthew McCall, and Tanya, wedding, Shelton, the three now fully grown nieces and nephew who were so much a part of his everyday life, as they grew up in his day-to-day world and listened to his educational opportunities because they were his special children. The family would also like to extend a very special thank you to Dr. Cheryl Jordan of Stewart for her unwavering and loving care, and hours of dedication to Bob during his valiant battle with cancer. Bob loved his family, he loved his profession, he loved scouting, Kiwanis, photography, and his community. A memorial service will be held at Promenade on the River located at 2240 SE Veterans Memorial Parkway in Port St. Lucie, Florida, on Friday, July 17, 2026, at 10 a.m. In lieu of flowers, memorial donations may be made to the Kiwanis Club of Stewart Foundation, in memory of Bob Burson, P.O. Box 532 Stewart, Florida, 34995, to support a local community project in Bob's name, or to Hospice of the Treasure Coast. Posted online on June 12, 2026, published in Treasure Coast. Roberta Lynn London. Roberta Lynn London, 90, of Palm City, Florida, passed away on February 26, 2026. Known by many as Bobby, Roberta was born in Brooklyn, New York on February 6, 1936, to Morris and Dora Ratson. She grew up in Brooklyn and Queens, New York, graduating from Forest Hills High School and Queens College, where she majored in psychology. She married her former husband, the late Lawrence London, in 1956, and they raised three children in Westbury and Great Neck, New York, before he passed away in 1987. While in Westbury, Roberta was deeply involved in the community, local education, and local politics. She began making films with Westbury teenagers as part of the Narcotics Education Workshop, NEW, in the 70s, and later produced several educational films about suburban life, education, and parent-child and husband-wife relationships that would be distributed to colleges and universities. In Great Neck, she would go on to develop and produce a 10-part television series called The Sporting Life that went behind the scenes in the lives of such athletes as jockey Angel Cordero, tennis star Martina Navratilova, football lineman George Stark, and pitcher Jim Catfish Hunter. Narrated by pitcher-turned-broadcaster Jim Palmer, the series aired on public television in 1985. In the years that followed, Roberta ventured into a new life in New York City, then Westchester County, and finally, in Palm City, Florida, with her partner, collaborator, and husband, Don Blauvelt. During that time, she would cook magnificent meals in several unique and fabulous New York City apartments, ride a Harley-Davidson, learn to fly fish and shoot skeet, and continue to pursue a lifelong passion for film and video. Don introduced her to the Apple Lisa personal computer, and she was forever hooked. In Florida, Roberta spent many years working for the Heart and Family Health Institute of Port St. Lucie as the director of marketing, director of medical imaging, and member of the leadership team. She cherished her roles at HFHI and loved being part of the local medical community. Roberta never strayed far from the camera, though, and in her later years she became an avid and award-winning floral and wildlife photographer. Her work celebrated the beauty, uniqueness, humor, joy, and peace to be found in nature, and she thrilled in sharing her art with others. Roberta is survived by her husband, Donald P. Blauvelt of Palm City, Florida, her children, and their spouses, Joshua and Madeline London of Huntington Bay, New York, Jenny and Walter Adamy of Melbourne, Florida, and Matthew and Nancy London of Dix Hills, New York. She is also survived by her grandchildren, Joey London, Wally Adamy, and Tyler, Alexa, and Lily London, as well as her sister, Marlene Wertheimer, and a host of nieces and nephews. A memorial gathering celebrating Roberta's life will be held on Saturday, June 13, 2026, at 1:30 p.m., followed by a service at 2:30 p.m. at the Forest Hills Memorial Park and Palm City Chapel, 2001 Southwest Murphy Road, Palm City, Florida, 34990. To share stories or send condolences, please visit www.foresthillspalmcityflorida.com. Posted online on June 5, 2026. Published in Treasure Coast. Rosemary Bendekovitz Wilson. Rosemary Bendekovitz Wilson passed away on Monday, June 1, 2026, at the age of 89. She lived independently in her home until the end, and passed away, as well as anyone can, in her own home, in her own bed, during the night. Rosemary was born in 1936 in Allentown, PA, to immigrant parents. In the 1950s and 1960s she modeled in New York City and in Europe, and later was a successful real estate agent in Florida. She married Albert T. Wilson III and had two children, Teddy and Alicia. Rosemary was passionate about conservative politics, the right to life, the arts, gardening, her pets and her children. She was a conservative firebrand and did not mince words, if you know, you know. Rosemary is survived by her children, Ted Wilson, Maria D. Wilson, of Fukavarina, NC, and Alicia Bosher, J. Bosher, of Vero Beach, FL, three grandchildren, Christina Bosher in Campo, John, Aaron Bosher, and Tristan Wilson, as well as two brothers, Joe and John Bendekovitz. Rosemary chose cremation and asked that no formal service be held for her, therefore services will be private. A mass intention at St. Helens Catholic Church will be offered on Sunday, July 19, at the 8:45 a.m. service. Given her love for her pets throughout her life, donations to the Humane Society of Vero Beach and Indian River County, https://hsvb.org, would be welcome. The family will host a memorial gathering to be announced at a later date. Otherwise, we would suggest that her friends offer up a heartfelt prayer, and that those other than her friends find a bit of forgiveness in their hearts. We expect that Rosemary will shortly be assisting St. Peter at the gates, raising funds for heaven and checking the conservative bona fides for all those seeking entrance. Posted online on June 6, 2026, published in Treasure Coast. Russell W. Hogan, 81, passed away June 8, 2026. Arrangements provided by All County Funeral Home and AMP, Crematory, Stuart, Florida. Posted online on June 10, 2026, published in Treasure Coast. Tamara Narodetsky, 94, passed away June 4, 2026. Arrangements provided by All County Funeral Home and AMP, Crematory, Stuart, Florida. Posted online on June 5, 2026, published in Treasure Coast. Indian River Online. Florida man dying as Mark Cuban, Brian Mast, urge cancer drug release. A Port St. Lucie man with pancreatic cancer is battling a drug manufacturer and its distributor to receive treatment, despite support from his oncologist, a Florida congressman, and the U.S. Food and AMP, Drug Administration. Russell Reed, 64, had exhausted every option for his stage 4 cancer before learning he qualified for a new drug currently in phase 3 clinical trials. Derek Sunrazov was shown to have landscape-changing results in extending life expectancy, according to the American Society of Clinical Oncology. The FDA on May 1 announced it was safe to proceed with an expanded access program that allows patients like Reed to take experimental treatments outside of clinical trials. However, the drug's manufacturer, California-based Revolution Medicines, has not released the medicine. Reed, his oncologist, and similar patients across the country have been left in the dark. That announcement was weeks ago, and every day counts, Reed said. The drug needs to get into people's hands to work. In August 2024, Reed was driving on Southeast Bridge Road in Hobbs Sound on his way to a job interview when he got the call. His doctors found a mass on the head of his pancreas. It was cancer. I gave myself a 30-second pity party, then I was like, the fight is on, Reed said. I even went to that job interview. His wife, Marnie, 58, was less matter of fact. I think I woke up a whole 3-mile radius crying, she said. Pancreatic cancer is one of the deadliest, as it is usually caught late. The average 5-year survival rate is less than 15%. The Reeds knew the disease well. Marnie's father died of pancreatic cancer in 2008 when he was the same age as Reed, and the couple since has devoted their free time toward advocacy. One thing they did was organize fundraisers, including one that raised $40,000 in donations for pancreatic cancer research. I knew it was going to be a hell of a fight because of what we went through with Marnie's father, Reed said. Upon Reed's diagnosis, they contacted these organizations. They were referred to Memorial Cancer Institute in Hollywood, which accepted them immediately. Reed's bid for more time has entailed various surgeries, 9 rounds of chemotherapy, radiation therapy, and some new treatments recently approved by the FDA. One was histotripsy, a non-invasive ultrasound procedure that liquefies tumors. For a moment in August 2025, it appeared the treatments had worked. Then late last year, Reed learned the cancer had metastasized to his liver. As a last resort, Reed's oncologist told him he was a perfect candidate for Derek Sunrazov. The drug functions by gluing to and deactivating overactive RAS proteins, blocking the signals that cause tumors to grow. RAS is an abbreviation for rat sarcoma, which is the most common mutated gene in human cancer. Marnie said she called Revolution Medicines in December to ask if her husband could be placed on a clinical trial, but she was told they don't do compassionate use. After the FDA and manufacturer announced the drug's availability through the expanded access program 5 months later, the couple was told there were delays due to distribution issues. Since that phone call, the company has not answered their calls, instead requiring them to go through their oncologist, Marnie said. On June 16, Reed's oncologist got through to the company, which told him the issues lay with Bioniquel Emas, a global drug distributor that focuses on experimental and unapproved drugs. Bioniquel Emas and Revolution Medicines did not respond to T.C. Palm's requests for comment. All the while, they are wasting Reed's precious days. Marnie and her sister began making regular social media posts about Reed's fight for treatment. Some videos show Marnie explaining her husband's progress. Others show them walking for the panacea and purple stride to fundraise for research. One TikTok post gathered about 10,000 views. Eventually, they captured the attention of entrepreneur and former Shark Tank cast member Mark Cuban, whose team is trying to help them find connections higher up. They also contacted U.S. Representative Brian Mast, R. Ford Pierce, whose staff said they would try to assist. Days later, on June 12, the FDA called Reed to help him apply for early access. "I hope he gets it," Mast told T.C. Palm. "Getting them to call is easier than lawmaking." After Marnie's father died, the couple found a renewed sense of urgency to cherish each day, they said. Photos of them smiling in front of the world's wonders line their home's walls, Machu Picchu, the Pyramids of Giza, the Roman Colosseum. Reed doesn't want to miss anything, but there are some milestones he wishes to live for. The couple plan to celebrate their retirement during a trip to Central Europe in October. What's more, he wants to be present for Marnie's 60th birthday in November 2027. And if he had his way, he would live to see the Miami Dolphins play in the Super Bowl. But what matters most is seeing his three children, ages 34 to 37, succeed and grow, he said. "I'm aware the drug is no cure, but I'm not ready," he said. "There's so much I want to do." Even if he was given only a few more days, their labors would be worth it, he said. Documenting their struggle on social media, they hope, may help others avoid a similar fate. "We do it not only to help me, but to help someone else in the same boat," Reed said. "If we can help someone else get this drug in their hands, that's why we're doing this." Jack Lemnus is a T.C. Palm Enterprise reporter. Contact him at jack.lemnus@tcpalm.com, 772-409-1345, or follow him on X at Jack Lemnus. Sports Online All-Area Team, see Treasure Coast's best in girls track and field. Welcome to the home stretch of the 2025 T.C. Palm Spring All-Area Award season. As we've reached the second to the last sport to be recognized, it's time for the top girls track and field athletes to be honored, highlighted by a repeat state champion that hails from Vero Beach. Chicago White Sox at Detroit Tigers odds, picks and predictions. The Chicago White Sox, 39-34, and Detroit Tigers, 30-44, play the first game of a three-game AL Central Series Friday in Detroit, Michigan. First pitch from Comerica Park is scheduled for 6:40 p.m. Eastern Time. Let's analyze MLB odds around the White Sox versus Tigers odds and make our expert MLB picks and predictions for the best bets. Season series, White Sox lead 3-0. The White Sox avoided a sweep in New York Thursday, knocking off the New York Yankees 5-1 as a +142 underdog as the under, 11.5, cashed comfortably. The Sox got a strong outing from SP Sean Burke, 7 1/3 IP, 1 ERA/HR, 5H, 1BB, 8K. Andrew Benintendi delivered the game's biggest swing with a pinch-hit grand slam, while 3B Colson Montgomery added his 20th home run. The Tigers dropped the rubber game of a series to the Houston Astros Wednesday, falling 4-2 as a slight home favorite, -110. The under, 8.5, cashed as Detroit's offense couldn't get much going outside of solo home runs from RF Carey Carpenter and SS Kevin McGonigal. SP Casey Mize, 4 2/3 IP, 3 ERA.
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2: Hello, this is Jean at the Talking Information Center reading the New York Times for Thursday, June 18, 2026. Trump defends deal to end the war with Iran as details emerge. By Erica L. Green, Zolan Kano-Youngs, Farnaz Fasihi, and Michael Levinson. President Trump on Wednesday issued a fiery defense of his deal with Iran, lashing out at critics who have said the agreement achieves even less than the one President Barack Obama negotiated, and threatening to bomb Iran again if it doesn't adhere to the agreement. Appearing at the Group of Seven summit of global leaders in Evian-les-Bains, France, Mr. Trump denied that the United States was, in effect, paying Iran to agree to the recently negotiated peace deal. And in an expletive-laden rant, he proclaimed that his deal was better than the one Mr. Obama signed with Tehran in 2015. And you know what the Iranians did? They laughed at Obama, and they said, "He's a stupid son of a bitch," Mr. Trump said. A spokeswoman for Mr. Obama said he would not be commenting on Wednesday, but referred to his remarks from an interview with ABC's Good Morning America over the weekend. In it, he said that he doubted that the new deal would be significantly different or a significant improvement from the one his administration negotiated. He said that it was a reminder that the United States cannot just bully our way or bomb our way to solutions. Mr. Trump's remarks came as a senior U.S. official disclosed what the official said was the full text of the deal. The official read it aloud on a conference call with reporters on Wednesday, speaking on condition of anonymity under ground rules set by the White House. The deal would, among other things, reopen the Strait of Hormuz, outline a $300 billion plan for Iran's reconstruction, and at least temporarily lift restrictions on the country's oil exports, according to the official. But it would push talks about Iran's nuclear program, the central reason given for the U.S.-Israeli attacks that began in February, into a 60-day negotiation period. Mr. Trump had denied reports that the deal included U.S. investment in the Reconstruction Fund or any immediate sanctions relief, two of the points that have drawn the most attention. But the $300 billion fund it outlines could provide Iran with much more money than the deal Mr. Obama negotiated. The deal says the United States will work with regional partners to develop a definitive, mutually agreed plan with at least $300 billion for the reconstruction and economic development of Iran. The fund will go into effect once a final deal is reached within 60 days, the agreement states. Mr. Trump left open the possibility that Persian Gulf states could provide the money for the fund. Mr. Trump has railed against Mr. Obama for providing $1.7 billion in cash to Iran after the 2015 nuclear agreement was signed. But he said on Wednesday that the U.S. military had so badly damaged Iran during the war that the country needed help. Unlike Barack Hussein Obama, who sent Iran pallets of cash, any relief they receive under this deal they'll have to get based on merit, and it won't be from us, he said. We don't have to give them anything, but some people may want to invest. A diplomat said that work on the fund was already underway. Commitments amounting to half of the $300 billion figure have already been made, including from companies in the United States, the Middle East, Asia, South America, and Africa, said the diplomat, who spoke on condition of anonymity to discuss sensitive negotiations. The fund would be a conduit for private investment, not a reconstruction or reparations program, the diplomat said. Details about the funding pledges were initially reported by Reuters. Mr. Trump and Vice President J.D. Vance electronically signed a framework agreement on Sunday, along with the Speaker of Iran's parliament, Mohammad Bagher Ghalibaf, who led that country's negotiating team, a senior U.S. official said. Asked by the New York Times as he was leaving the Palace of Versailles with President Emmanuel Macron of France on Wednesday, Mr. Trump said he had signed the document. The White House did not explain whether that document was different from the one he and Mr. Vance signed digitally on Sunday. American and Iranian leaders had been expected to formally sign the agreement in Switzerland on Friday, but the spokesman for Iran's foreign ministry, Esmail Baghaei, said that while Iran's president had digitally signed the memorandum of understanding, the signing ceremony in Switzerland would not happen after all, according to official Iranian news media. Prime Minister Shahbaz Sharif of Pakistan, which has acted as a mediator, said in a post on X, however, that a ceremony would still occur on Friday and that the deal had taken immediate effect. Once the agreement is formally signed, the United States is expected to issue waivers allowing Iran to export its crude oil. Critics have said that relief for the Iranian oil industry rewards Tehran merely for reopening the Strait of Hormuz, the critical shipping route that Iran effectively closed at the start of the war. In an effort to resolve the fate of Iran's stockpile of highly enriched uranium, which could be used to build at least 10 bombs, experts say the deal requires Iran to weaken it by downblending it, or effectively diluting it, on site, under the supervision of international atomic inspectors. It does not require Iran to give up that material and ship it out of the country. The agreement says the United States will also lift sanctions on Iran in an agreed-upon schedule as part of the final deal that the two sides would negotiate within 60 days. Relief from crushing economic sanctions may be the ultimate lever that can persuade Iran to abandon its nuclear program. The Iran nuclear deal brokered by Mr. Obama traded sanctions relief for strict caps on Tehran's nuclear activity. The new deal calls on Iran to allow commercial ships to pass through the Strait of Hormuz safely and with no charge for 60 days only. After that, it indicates, Iran and Oman will work out a deal to administer ship traffic in the strait. Mr. Trump has said the passageway must be permanently toll-free, but Iran has said it plans to charge fees in exchange for unspecified services it provides there. The deal also seeks to end the war between Israel and Hezbollah, the Iranian-backed militia in Lebanon, by committing the United States, Iran, and their allies to immediately stopping military operations on all fronts, including in Lebanon. Neither Israel nor Hezbollah have signed on to the deal, and both have indicated that they will not be bound by it. Israel has said it has no plans to withdraw its troops from southern Lebanon, and it reported more attacks by Hezbollah on Israeli soldiers there on Wednesday. At the G7 summit on Wednesday, Mr. Trump admonished Prime Minister Benjamin Netanyahu of Israel over the Israeli military campaign against Hezbollah, saying, "He gets a little excited sometimes. I'm not saying they shouldn't protect themselves," Mr. Trump said of the Israelis. "I'm saying when two drones are shot into the desert and drop harmlessly, you don't have to knock down buildings in Beirut." Mr. Trump also said that the United States would work on a parallel effort with Gulf nations to address non-nuclear issues, such as the conventional ballistic missiles for Iran. "They have to have some because other people have some. You've got to have some," Mr. Trump said. "What am I going to do?" He added, "I'm going to let Saudi Arabia have missiles, but they can't have them? Some Republicans expressed concerns about the emerging details of the deal. Senator Tom Tillis, Republican of North Carolina, said the 14 points of the agreement made public on Wednesday were not sufficient for me to say it's a good deal. Mr. Tillis said he and other senators needed to receive a detailed, secure briefing from Trump administration officials. It would be irresponsible of any member to just accept it.

very happy. Even so, he warned that he would order more attacks if he decided that Tehran was violating the terms. If I don't like it, if they don't behave, we'll go right back to dropping bombs right smack in the middle of their head, he said. A look at the text of the agreement between the United States and Iran by the New York Times. A senior U.S. official disclosed what the official said was the full text of the deal between the United States and Iran to cease hostilities, open the Strait of Hormuz, and start nuclear talks. The text of the agreement, as read out loud on a conference call with reporters on Wednesday, is below. The official spoke on condition of anonymity under ground rules set by the White House. Reporters from the New York Times have annotated the Memorandum of Understanding with analysis of the underlying issues. Islamabad Memorandum of Understanding between the United States of America and the Islamic Republic of Iran. The United States of America and the Islamic Republic of Iran have jointly agreed in good faith on such and such a date on the following. Paragraph 1. Quote, the United States of America and the Islamic Republic of Iran and their allies in the current war, by signing this MOU, declare the immediate and permanent termination of military operations on all fronts, including in Lebanon, and undertake from now on not to initiate any war or any military operation against each other, and to refrain from the threat or use of force against each other, and ensuring the territorial integrity and sovereignty of Lebanon. The final deal will confirm the permanent termination of the war on all fronts, including in Lebanon, and other provisions of this paragraph. Close quote. The references to Lebanon here amount to remarkable rejections by the United States of Israel's concerns about the threat posed by Hezbollah, the Iran-aligned militia group based in Lebanon. Israel has signaled it does not feel bound by any Lebanon-related agreements in the U.S.-Iran talks. But the language will give Iran the means to pressure President Trump over any future Israeli attacks in Lebanon and over Israel's occupation of what it calls a security zone in the country's south. Paragraph 2, quote, the United States of America and the Islamic Republic of Iran undertake to respect each other's sovereignty and territorial integrity and to refrain from interfering in each other's internal affairs. Close quote. This might seem like boilerplate, but each country has been accused of attempting to meddle in the other's internal affairs, often violently. Mr. Trump openly called for protesters to overthrow the Iranian regime, and Iranian agents have been accused of attempting to assassinate the U.S. president. Paragraph 3. Quote, the United States of America and the Islamic Republic of Iran commit to negotiating and achieving the final deal in maximum 60 days, extendable with mutual consent. Close quote. This is a very short timeline. U.S. officials quietly acknowledge a final deal may not be achievable in this period, especially when compared to lengthy previous negotiations with Iran. But the ambitious time frame would place a potential final deal ahead of the U.S. midterm elections, which could help the president as his domestic popularity slides. Paragraph 4. Quote, immediately upon the signing of this MOU, the United States of America will begin the removal of its naval blockade and any disturbances or impediments against the Islamic Republic of Iran, and will fully end the naval blockade within 30 days. During this period, the traffic of vessels will be in proportion to the numbers of pre-war traffic being restored by the Islamic Republic of Iran. The United States of America further undertakes to remove its forces from the proximity of the Islamic Republic of Iran within 30 days after the final deal. Close quote. By removing the blockade, the United States is freeing Iran to export again from its ports and to have goods delivered to the country as well. That is a critical, immediate win for the Iranians, whose exports go overwhelmingly to China. Once the revenue starts flowing in again, Iran's immediate economic crisis will be relieved.

0: But the United States will also lose a key element of leverage in the nuclear negotiations, which means the Iranians may have every incentive to dig in and let the 60-day negotiation stretch to months or years. Paragraph 5. Quote, upon the signing of this MOU, the Islamic Republic of Iran will make arrangements using its best efforts for the safe passage of commercial vessels with no charge for 60 days only from the Persian Gulf to the Sea of Oman and vice versa. The traffic of commercial vessels will immediately start, and considering the need for removing the technical and military obstacles and demining by the Islamic Republic of Iran, will be instated within 30 days. The Islamic Republic of Iran will conduct dialogue with the Sultanate of Oman to define the future administration and maritime services in the Strait of Hormuz, in discussion with other Persian Gulf littoral states, in line with the applicable international law and the sovereign rights of coastal states of the Strait of Hormuz. Close quote. The key line here is no charge for 60 days only. After that, Iran may be able to impose fees, which it never did before the war. In other words, the days of free passage may be over. That would violate one of the key standards described by Secretary of State Marco Rubio, that commerce return to pre-war conditions. Paragraph 6. Quote, the United States of America undertakes with regional partners to develop a definitive, mutually agreed plan with at least $300 billion U.S. dollars for the reconstruction and economic development of the Islamic Republic of Iran. The mechanism for the implementation of this plan will be finalized as part of a final deal within 60 days. All required licenses, waivers, and permissions needed for the relevant financial transactions will be granted by the United States of America. Close quote. Mr. Trump on Wednesday insisted that the United States would not invest in the potential $300 billion reconstruction fund for Iran, but he appeared to leave open the possibility that Persian Gulf states could provide the money. It is a sensitive political issue for the president, given his constant criticism of President Barack Obama for shipping $1.7 billion in cash to Iran as part of the 2015 nuclear deal that Mr. Trump exited. Paragraph 7. Quote, the United States of America undertakes to terminate all types of sanctions against the Islamic Republic of Iran, including the United Nations Security Council resolutions, IAEA Board of Governors resolutions, and all unilateral U.S. sanctions, primary and secondary, in an agreed-upon schedule as part of the final deal. The Islamic Republic of Iran and the United States of America acknowledge the critical importance of the sanctions termination issue above mentioned and express their intentions to immediately address these issues in the negotiations in order to achieve mutual agreement on them. Close quote. Relief from crushing economic sanctions may be the only thing that can persuade Iran to surrender its nuclear program. This was the basis for the 2015 Iran nuclear deal, which traded sanctions relief for strict caps on Iran's nuclear activity. Those caps were limited to a maximum of 15 years, however, and Mr. Trump says he wants much longer or even permanent constraints on Tehran's nuclear program. A big challenge from here will be determining the agreed-upon schedule that establishes what sanctions the United States will remove and when, as Iran fulfills its nuclear commitments. That will likely mean a gradual process in which the two mistrustful sides take alternating incremental steps. Paragraph 8. Quote, the Islamic Republic of Iran reaffirms that it shall not procure or develop nuclear weapons. The United States of America and the Islamic Republic of Iran have agreed to resolve the disposition of stockpiled, enriched material pursuant to a mechanism that will be mutually agreed upon in accordance with the schedule mentioned in paragraph 7, with the minimum methodology to be downblending on-site under the supervision of the IAEA. The two parties also agreed to discuss the issue of enrichment and other mutually agreed matters related to the Islamic Republic of Iran's nuclear needs, based on the statutory framework being agreed upon in the final deal. The final deal will confirm the provisions of this paragraph. The United States of America and the Islamic Republic of Iran acknowledge the critical importance of the nuclear issues above mentioned and express their intention to immediately address these issues in the negotiation in order to achieve mutual agreement on them. Close quote. This is the only paragraph of the agreement that deals directly with the nuclear program, the core cause of the war, and thus is perhaps the most important. As expected, it is vague on all the main points of contention. As the word reaffirms suggests, there is nothing new about Iran's promise never to seek or buy a nuclear weapon. It first made that commitment in 1970, when it ratified the Nuclear Non-Proliferation Treaty, and it repeated it in the opening paragraphs of the 2015 agreement with the Obama administration. The paragraph requires Iran to downblend, essentially dilute, the approximately 11 tons of enriched nuclear material in its possession, including 970 pounds that are enriched to 60%, just short of bomb grade. But it does not require Iran to give up that material and ship it out of the country. Iran has resisted calls to surrender the stockpile, but it did exactly that in 2015, when, under the Obama deal, it sent about 97% of Iran's stockpile at the time to Russia. That leaves a huge number of issues to be resolved in the next negotiation. Whether Iran will keep the nuclear material, whether it will have to shutter all its major nuclear facilities, whether it will be allowed to continue enriching new material, or suspend that work for something between 13 and 20 years. In a phone interview on Sunday, Mr. Trump said that Iran would also agree to a new, far stronger inspection regime. But that, too, needs to be negotiated. The reference to Iran's nuclear needs refers to Iran's insistence on retaining nuclear capability for peaceful, energy-generating needs, a way of keeping its nuclear potential alive. Paragraph 9. Quote, pending the final deal, the United States of America and the Islamic Republic of Iran agree to maintain the status quo. The Islamic Republic of Iran will maintain the current status quo of its nuclear program, and the United States of America will not impose any new sanctions and will not deploy additional forces in the region. Close quote. This clause is an important way to establish a clear baseline for negotiations. It limits the most obvious ways the United States and Iran could continue jockeying for advantage in an effort to pressure the other side to make additional concessions. For Iran, maintaining the status quo of its nuclear program amounts to leaving its bombed nuclear facilities in ruins and its uranium entombed beneath the rubble of airstrikes. Paragraph 10, quote, the United States of America undertakes that immediately upon the signing of this MOU and until the termination of sanctions, U.S. Department of Treasury will issue waivers for the export of Iranian crude oil, petroleum products and derivatives, and all associated services, including banking transactions, insurances, transportation, etc. This clause in particular has triggered alarm among Iran hawks, who have asked why Mr. Trump would even partially relax sanctions on Iran's oil industry, seemingly as a reward for reopening the Strait of Hormuz. The United States would be trading away its most durable economic lever before the hard part of the negotiation has even started, wrote Miad Maleki, a senior fellow at the hawkish Foundation for Defense of Democracies. Paragraph 11, quote, the United States of America undertakes to make fully available for use the frozen or restricted funds and assets of the Islamic Republic of Iran upon implementation of this MOU. The United States of America and the Islamic Republic of Iran will mutually agree on the procedures related to the release of these funds during the negotiations. Such funds, whether retained in the original account or transferred, shall be made fully usable for payment to any ultimate beneficiary designated by the Central Bank of the Islamic Republic of Iran. The United States of America undertakes to issue all necessary licenses and authorizations accordingly. Close quote. As written, the Iranians get access to their frozen funds, $24 billion or more, upon the implementation of this MOU. That suggests the money could start flowing very soon, before the follow-on agreement is negotiated. The proviso that they can be released to any ultimate beneficiary designated by Iran's central bank is critical because it could be read to mean that Iranian military or intelligence officials or business entities on terrorist or sanctions lists could be among the beneficiaries. Paragraph 12, quote, "The United States of America and Islamic Republic of Iran agree that an executive mechanism will be established to monitor the successful implementation of this MOU and the future compliance of the final deal." Close quote. Finalizing how a deal will be enforced is perhaps the most important part of any agreement. A U.S. official said the Americans want to make sure all Iranian commitments are verifiable. Paragraph 13, quote, "After signing this MOU and subject to the beginning of the implementation of paragraphs 1, 4, 5, 10, and 11 of this MOU and the continuing implementation of these measures, the United States of America and the Islamic Republic of Iran will start negotiations regarding the final deal exclusively on the other paragraphs." This paragraph, close quote. This paragraph is a good indication of how solid or tentative the various parts of the agreement are and underscores how Iran's nuclear program will be the primary focus of further negotiations. And paragraph 14, quote, "The final deal will be endorsed by a binding UNSC resolution," close quote. The future agreement would get the imprimatur of the United Nations Security Council, as Mr. Trump's Gaza deal did last year. But given the gulf that still separates the Iran and U.S. positions on nuclear issues, some analysts doubt this day will ever come. The agreement makes no reference to Mr. Trump's responsibility to refer whatever final agreement emerges to Congress. Obama's nuclear deal looms over Trump's Iran negotiations, by David E. Sanger. Only minutes into a phone call to a New York Times reporter to explain the deal he had just agreed to with Iran, President Trump turned to an issue that clearly grates on him, the comparisons to the deal that President Barack Obama struck with Tehran in 2015. The Obama deal, he said on Sunday evening, repeating a well-worn line, was a disaster. It was a road to a nuclear weapon, and ours is a wall against a nuclear weapon in the truest sense of the word, Mr. Trump said, so let's start there. Mr. Trump's sensitivity is easy to understand. He campaigned against the Obama-era deal as far back as 2015 and ultimately killed it during his first term over the objections of many of his top national security aides. At the time, he had a long list of complaints about its failings. The 2015 accord lifted crippling economic sanctions on Iran in exchange for very weak limits on the regime's nuclear activity, Mr. Trump said in a 2018 speech, and no limits at all on its other malign behavior, especially its support of terror activities around the Middle East. On Wednesday, as the Group of Seven summit in France wrapped up, Mr. Trump heaped more scorn on the 2015 deal and his predecessor, including for unfreezing the $1.7 billion in Iranian funds held in foreign banks, something his own pending accord envisions on a larger scale. "And you know what the Iranians did?" he asked reporters. "They laughed at Obama. They said he's a stupid son of a bitch." Now the moment of reckoning has come for Mr. Trump. He is caught in what could best be described as the Obama deal bind. The accord he described on Sunday is simply a ceasefire and an agreement to fully open the Strait of Hormuz for 60 days. It commits both sides to begin negotiating on the future of the nuclear program. So, for now, there is no way to compare the old and new deals. They are completely different in nature. Yet, Mr. Trump clearly knows he must significantly improve upon Mr. Obama's results in order to justify the huge human and economic cost of taking the United States to war over the past 3 months. The 2015 deal resulted in shipping about 97% of Iran's nuclear stockpile at the time out of the country. The fate of the current stockpile, a far more dangerous one, is undetermined, and Mr. Trump sounded on Tuesday as if he was in no rush to get the nuclear material out of Iranian territory. There is no resolution about how to deal with future nuclear research and enrichment activities inside Iran, or whether all of its major nuclear sites will be shut down. There is no discussion yet about limits on its missiles, or of resumed support for what is left of militias it supports, such as Hamas, Hezbollah, and the Houthis. Vice President J.D. Vance has acknowledged the scope of the tasks ahead, which begin Friday in Switzerland, as soon as he and Iran's top parliamentarian conduct a ceremonial signing of the Memorandum of Understanding. Mr. Trump insists that it won't be that hard. "We have our deal done with Iran," Mr. Trump said Tuesday at the Group of Seven. "It goes to a second stage, which I think will be actually easier." He may be the only one who thinks so. The 2015 deal took 18 months to negotiate. It is more than 150 pages long, filled with specific benchmarks of progress and technical annexes, including pages on how the nuclear program was to be monitored and inspected. "What he has to do is even harder than what we had to do in 2015, because we did not have to deal with a stockpile of uranium close to what is needed for a nuclear weapon," said Wendy Sherman, who led the 2015 negotiating team. And, Ms. Sherman argued, the Trump administration has yet to assemble the kind of team they will require. "You need lawyers, treasury experts, energy experts, inspection experts." In fact, in the run-up to the 2015 negotiations, the hotels where the accord was being hammered out were jammed with such expertise. That included Ernest Moniz, the energy secretary, who was also a nuclear weapons expert, the CIA's chief of Iran intelligence, and Americans who had worked with inspection teams from the International Atomic Energy Agency. With a 60-day sprint ahead beginning Friday to reach a deal, Mr. Trump's special envoy Steve Witkoff and his son-in-law Jared Kushner have clearly been racing to assemble a similar team. A few weeks ago, they visited the Oak Ridge National Laboratory for a day with nuclear experts on such arcana as what kind of equipment would be required to recover the 60% enriched uranium and downblend or dilute it. They are expected to be nearby as talks begin in Switzerland. The Iranians are hardly showing up unprepared. The foreign minister, Abbas Araghchi, who is the main interlocutor with Mr. Witkoff, was the number two Iranian official at the talks 11 years ago. At that time, he often briefed reporters, and it was evident that he had an encyclopedic knowledge of Iran's nuclear infrastructure, from its uranium mining operations to its enrichment facilities at Natanz and Fordo, to the critical operations at Isfahan, where Iran was developing the ability to turn uranium to a metallic form, which could be fashioned into a warhead. All three sites were hit with American bunker-busting bombs or missiles a year ago this weekend in Operation Midnight Hammer, which left many of Iran's most critical nuclear facilities under rubble. Mr. Trump's national security team is brimming with confidence, at least in public, that when negotiations start up, they will hold cards the Obama team never enjoyed. "Obama, they begged Iran for a deal," Defense Secretary Pete Hegseth argued on CBS News' Face the Nation on Sunday. "We bombed Iran and then put in a blockade," he said, and resumed bombing a week ago to ensure that they come to the table for a great deal. He insisted that the American military would remain offshore to make sure the Iranians live up to what they said they would do. "They didn't have the threat of military force the way that we do," Mr. Hegseth said of the Obama team. Mr. Trump picked up on that theme in his call on Sunday, saying, "I believe they have had enough," and noting that the Iranians had been hit by two waves of American attacks. "We were going in for the big one," he said, adding, "and we made a deal right after that." What Mr. Trump and Mr. Hegseth left out of their account is that the Iranians have plenty of cards of their own this time that they lacked 11 years ago. They have discovered a diplomatic superpower, the ability to shut down the Strait of Hormuz just by dropping a few mines and launching a few drones. That is enough to make ship owners and captains hesitate before taking the risk of running through the narrow waterway. The Iranians also have shown they can reach and destroy water desalination plants, American radar arrays, and petrochemical plants across the region. And back in 2015, the most potent nuclear material Iran possessed was enriched to only 20% purity, which would have required weeks or months of further enrichment to be useful in a bomb. Now they have 60% enriched fuel, which can be turned into bomb grade in days or weeks if they can dig it out of the rubble of Isfahan without getting caught. In his interview, Mr. Trump repeatedly came back to the Obama Accord, stating incorrectly that it would have allowed them to enrich all the way up to a nuclear weapon. In fact, it limited enrichment to 3.67%, which is used for reactors, not atomic weapons. But one of the flaws of the Obama Accord, as Mr. Trump noted in the 2016 presidential campaign, is that it allowed the Iranians to keep working on next-generation centrifuges and conducting very limited enrichment. And the Obama deal was designed to expire in 2030. Mr. Trump talked in the interview about the possibility of agreeing to a 15 to 20-year suspension of enrichment activities in the coming negotiations, meaning the deal would essentially lift restrictions between 2041 and 2046. That would buy some time. But buying time was the strategy of the Obama deal as well. The real challenge for Mr. Trump may be getting past his own rhetoric, including that speech in 2018 that took on Mr. Obama's deal for what it failed to accomplish. The 2015 agreement had plenty of flaws. The Iranians refused to negotiate over the size of their missile arsenal or its range. The new Memorandum of Understanding is apparently silent on the topic, so the issue will have to be dealt with in the next round of negotiations. The 2015 deal did not prevent Iran from funding terror groups. There is also apparently nothing in the memorandum on that topic or of its treatment of protesters and dissidents to whom Mr. Trump promised earlier this year, help is on the way. In a social media post on January 13, he also urged them to take over your institutions. In his call on Sunday, Mr. Trump insisted that Iran would only get sanctions relief if it changed its behavior, including refraining from shooting protesters. But he also indicated he was in no hurry to seize that uranium or get it out of the country. Sitting under the rubble, he noted, it poses no imminent threat. So the big question is whether there will be a follow-on deal at all. He hasn't gotten to the second part of anything, in Ukraine or Gaza, said Ms. Sherman, who went on to be Deputy Secretary of State under President Joseph R. Biden, Jr. But if he does go the distance, if he successfully negotiates every concession he insists the Iranians are now ready to make in return for financial incentives, then he may well have an accord that goes well beyond the 2015 deal. He just doesn't have it yet. Frustrated by courts, Trump weighed suspending a constitutional right. By Maggie Haberman and Jonathan Swan. Last spring, Will Scharf, an arch-conservative lawyer serving as the White House staff secretary, wrote a secret memo to the chief of staff that reflected growing unease in the West Wing about one of the extreme measures being weighed by Stephen Miller, the powerful advisor driving President Trump's deportation campaign. Dated April 29, 2025, and stamped confidential, The memo was careful and lawyerly, but amounted to a warning against end-running the rule of law. The subject line read, "The writ of habeas corpus." Habeas corpus, the centuries-old right to force the government to justify before a judge why it has locked a person up, is enshrined in Article 1 of the Constitution. Mr. Scharf's memo, in its unassuming way, was a blinking red warning light. The second Trump White House was deliberating an explosive new claim of presidential power, the suspension of habeas rights for unauthorized immigrants. The suspension of habeas corpus has occurred just a handful of times in U.S. history, and always under the most dire circumstances of war or invasion. Yet, to a greater degree than previously known, administration officials, encouraged by Mr. Trump, actively weighed taking that step in the early months of his second term, this time to accelerate the mass deportation of immigrants in the country illegally. Flush with a decisive 2024 election victory, Mr. Trump and some members of his team wanted to test how far the emboldened president's authority could be pushed, setting off previously unreported internal struggles over where the limits should be. The man who outlined his concerns in the memo, Mr. Scharf, was no resistance figure. A trim, balding, Harvard-trained lawyer who had run for office in Missouri, he had bemoaned John McCain as too moderate for the 2008 Republican nomination and believed Mr. Trump had been vindictively prosecuted after his 2020 election loss. He had helped develop the Trump team's legal arguments behind the successful effort to get the Mar-a-Lago classified documents indictment thrown out, as well as the arguments behind the presidential immunity case that prevailed at the Supreme Court. He had embraced the most contentious elements of Mr. Trump's agenda, but was quickly coming up against the limit of what the Constitution, in his reading, could be made to bear. The Constitution, Mr. Scharf wrote in his memo to Susie Wiles, the White House Chief of Staff, permits suspension of habeas corpus only in cases of rebellion or invasion. Courts have almost uniformly held that only Congress can do it. He added, even where Congress has explicitly suspended habeas corpus rights, the Supreme Court has held that some alternative process must be provided to defendants, with procedural safeguards akin to a habeas corpus action. It prevents, in effect, governmental actors from detaining, imprisoning, or executing individuals arbitrarily, wrote Mr. Scharf. Excuse me. In early April last year, the Supreme Court had allowed the administration to continue its use of the Alien Enemies Act as the basis for deporting Venezuelans who were in the United States illegally. But the justices also ruled that the migrants were entitled to challenge their deportations in court before being expelled. The detainees, the court held, could file lawsuits citing habeas corpus to challenge the basis for their removal, substantially slowing the administration's deportation drive. Inside the White House, Mr. Miller, the influential Deputy Chief of Staff, saw an opening for an idea he had raised previously. What if Mr. Trump simply claimed the power to suspend habeas corpus? Then the locked-up immigrants would be blocked from receiving hearings or even from seeking court orders to prevent their removal from the country. This was an opportunity for Mr. Trump not only to speed up deportations, but also to assert vastly expanded power over a legal system that was getting in his way. Suspending habeas corpus was one of two radical ideas Mr. Miller had been pushing that alarmed Mr. Scharf. The other was invoking the Insurrection Act to deploy the military to enforce the law on American streets as protests grew against deportation sweeps. Mr. Scharf wrote confidential memos to Ms. Wiles on both topics, setting out in a low-key way why taking either step would shatter historical norms and likely precipitate hazardous legal and constitutional battles. A senior administration official, speaking on background because the official was not authorized to discuss the matter publicly, said for this article that senior staff had requested the memos and that they were seen by relatively few people. But the documents reflected alarm among a small group of senior aides. They felt that Mr. Miller's eagerness to test the limits of executive power and to accuse other branches of encroaching on it, echoing a president who bristled at any constraint, risked steering the administration and the country in a dangerous direction. In the case of the Insurrection Act, Vice President J.D. Vance pushed to invoke it just days after federal agents shot and killed Alex Pretty, a Minnesota critical care nurse who was protesting the administration's immigration policies. The details of internal debates over how aggressive Mr. Trump should be in seeking to deport millions of immigrants and crack down on those protesting his policies are drawn from reporting for a forthcoming book, Regime Change, Inside the Imperial Presidency of Donald Trump. In reporting the book, the author spoke with Mr. Trump and conducted more than 1,000 interviews with a wide range of people close to him, including campaign officials, White House staff members, officials serving in government departments and agencies, former aides, donors, lawmakers, friends, and business associates. In a statement provided for this article, Abigail Jackson, a White House spokeswoman, said, "Members of the administration often have conversations about many different lawful options to implement the president's agenda, with the president always being the ultimate decider." At the center of the internal White House debates over suspending habeas corpus and invoking the Insurrection Act were Mr. Miller, intent on pushing the limits of the constitutional system, and Mr. Scharf, a process-driven lawyer little known outside the West Wing. As the staff secretary, Mr. Scharf was the final stop for paperwork flowing through the White House before it reached the president's desk. Among other duties, his office processed the executive actions and presidential memorandums behind what became known as the retribution agenda. But Mr. Scharf belonged to a small group inside the administration that, while supportive of the president's agenda, was quietly trying to pull him back from the more aggressive moves pushed by Mr. Miller and others, actions that promised Mr. Trump quick results, but kept producing costly entanglements in court. Their worry was self-inflicted damage. Weak legal arguments would invite sweeping rulings against the administration, and those rulings would constrain everything that came after. Mr. Scharf was not alone in his concerns about suspending habeas rights. David Warrington, the White House counsel, had told colleagues he was skeptical of some of Mr. Miller's views of executive authority. Some figures in the White House privately called suspending habeas corpus insane. Mr. Miller, according to West Wing officials, had at first tried to charm Mr. Scharf, but soon came to see him as an obstacle. Weeks after the inauguration, he was issuing sharp directives to Mr. Scharf's office about how it should operate. When it came to suspending habeas corpus, one of the most powerful constitutional protections of individual rights, Mr. Miller was in effect encouraging something Mr. Trump had long dreamed of, bypassing judges in deportation cases. The president was interested. He asked advisers about Abraham Lincoln's suspension of habeas rights during the Civil War. Mr. Miller directed the Justice Department to study the issue. The Trump administration was not known for encouraging or tolerating internal dissent. But Mr. Scharf put his concerns down in writing as aides realized the discussion was become serious. was becoming serious. The history of habeas corpus dates back to the very dawn of English common law, he recorded in his memo to Ms. Wiles. Denial of habeas corpus rights was a key grievance in underlying, Denial of habeas corpus rights was a key grievance underlying the American Revolution, and the right to apply to the federal courts for habeas review dates to the beginning of the Republic. Throughout U.S. history, Mr. Scharf wrote, all three branches of government had been loath to interfere with habeas corpus, doing so only in the direst of circumstances and typically with respect to very limited categories of individuals. Habeas corpus had been formally suspended only four times, most recently after Pearl Harbor. In every case, the country was at war or facing armed rebellion. Only Lincoln, at the start of the Civil War, had ever claimed the power without congressional authorization and only during a long congressional recess. Mr. Scharf cited President George W. Bush, whose expansive claims of executive power helped lay the groundwork for Mr. Trump's second term. Mr. Bush had claimed that he could indefinitely imprison terrorism suspects at Guantanamo Bay and that no court had jurisdiction to hear their habeas petitions. But in a landmark 2008 case, the Supreme Court ruled that the detainees still had a constitutional right to file such lawsuits. The upshot of these cases is that for all persons held in de facto U.S. territory, habeas rights apply, or, in the limited circumstance of military detainees, an adequate alternative to habeas must be provided, Mr. Scharf concluded. Mr. Scharf did not say what Mr. Trump should do, but the implication was plain. Suspension of habeas rights without congressional authorization would almost certainly be found unlawful, and the court fight would become a huge, self-inflicted distraction. The day after Ms. Scharf sent the memo to Ms. Wiles, Mr. Trump publicly alluded for the first time to his consideration of taking that drastic step. "There's one way that's been used by three very highly respected presidents," he said during a cabinet meeting, referring to his options for going around the courts in the case of Kilmar Armando Abrego Garcia, the Salvadoran national who had been living in Maryland and had been wrongly deported to a notorious terrorism prison in El Salvador known as CICAT. "But we'd hope we don't have to go that route," Mr. Trump added. When CNN later reported that Mr. Trump's cabinet comments referred to suspending habeas corpus and that the president was directly involved in the discussions, Mr. Miller addressed reporters outside the West Wing. "The Constitution is clear, and that, of course, is the supreme law of the land, that the privilege of the writ of habeas corpus can be suspended in a time of invasion," Mr. Miller said. "So it's an option we are actively looking at." Mr. Miller was intentional about his choice of words. The president had been trying to recast the immigration surge across the southern border during the Biden years as an invasion by enemy forces, a highly dubious claim intended to unlock extraordinary powers intended only for wartime to repel the migrants. Mr. Miller kept using the word invasion, even after border crossings had fallen to multi-decade lows. "Look, a lot of it depends on whether the courts do the right thing or not," Mr. Miller added to the reporters, a not-so-subtle warning to federal judges to give the president the leeway he was seeking. After weeks of uproar and disagreement between government officials on whether it could be done, the proposal eventually faded from view. Asked about it later, Mr. Trump appeared to acknowledge discussing suspending habeas corpus, but downplayed that the discussions were serious and suggested it was not worth doing so just then. "If you're going to do that, that's a big one," Mr. Trump said. Referring to Mr. Abrego Garcia, he said, "You wouldn't do it for that particular person." Mr. Trump got some of what he wanted anyway through a bureaucratic sleight of hand. "For nearly 30 years, immigration laws have been interpreted with a clear distinction between people stopped at the border and people arrested inside the country. Many of those apprehended at the border could be held in mandatory detention without a hearing. But those arrested inside the United States, including people who had been living in the country, some for years or decades, often faced an easier path to appear before an immigration judge and request release on bond. In July 2025, Immigration and Customs Enforcement officials made a crucial shift. From that point on, the administration would treat immigrants arrested inside the United States, including those who had been in the country for years, as if they had just been stopped at the border, meaning they could be held without a bond hearing. The vast majority of detained migrants would not qualify to see a judge because asylum claims at the border had been so restricted. Many federal judges ruled against the new interpretation, but the administration frequently ignored them. Even without overtly taking away a fundamental right that would affect millions of people, Mr. Miller's team had found a way to gum up the legal works for many migrants for months on end. With the suspension of habeas corpus seemingly off the table for the time being, the administration was still weighing another explosive use of executive authority, invoking the Insurrection Act. This was an action that Mr. Trump had often mused about in his first term, but had never taken. The renewed pressure came from a corner of the White House that grew ascendant last fall. The September 2025 assassination of the conservative activist Charlie Kirk had galvanized Mr. Vance and Mr. Miller, longtime allies on the question of left-wing political violence, to broaden federal investigations of domestic terrorism to encompass a wider range of progressive groups. By winter, the second Trump White House saw itself at war against an enemy within the United States, and the courts were not the only battleground. Efforts by activists to impede roundups of immigrants were accelerating in some cities, in some cases drawing crowds onto the streets. The protests prompted renewed discussions inside the administration about the Insurrection Act. Most West Wing aides agreed that there had been moments during the George Floyd protests of 2020 when use of the Insurrection Act might have been defensible. But what was happening on the ground in 2025, in response to the administration's immigration policies, bore no resemblance to the upheaval and destruction of that summer. The Insurrection Act empowers the president to deploy military forces to quell widespread unrest and assist state law enforcement. Once again, Mr. Miller was the chief instigator, pressing the president to invoke it. He was pushing on an open door. Mr. Trump had for decades been drawn to the idea of domestic military deployments. When the president began publicly threatening to do just that, to use the Insurrection Act to circumvent a U.S. district judge temporarily barring Mr. Trump's deployment of the National Guard to Illinois over the governor's objections, Mr. Scharf wrote another confidential memo. The Insurrection Act serves as a break-the-glass exception to the traditional general prohibition on the use of the military in the domestic setting, close quote. From a memo dated October 29, tracing the history of its use. And listeners, there's much more to this story, but our time has elapsed, so I'm just going to read the final concluding paragraph. Yet just as the idea of suspending habeas corpus was set aside but never fully abandoned by some inside the White House, the Insurrection Act, at least in the eyes of its proponents, would remain a loaded weapon in a West Wing eager to test the limits of presidential power. That concludes this Thursday's reading from the New York Times. My name is Jean, and it's been my pleasure to read for you.
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2: Hello, my name is Elizabeth Ingber with the Talking Information Center. This is the Thursday, June 18th, 2026 edition of USA Today. Politics. Hillary Clinton calls Biden's re-election bid a terrible mistake, by Anthony Thompson. Former Secretary of State Hillary Clinton said former President Joe Biden made a terrible mistake by seeking re-election in 2024, arguing the decision damaged his legacy and cost Democrats a chance to defeat President Donald Trump. Speaking Monday, June 15th, during an interview at New York City's 92nd Street Y with New Yorker editor David Remnick, Clinton offered her sharpest public criticism yet of Biden's decision to run for a second term before ultimately ending his campaign after a disastrous debate performance. He made a terrible mistake. He made a terrible mistake for himself, his legacy, and for the country, Clinton said when asked whether Biden's re-election bid was a mistake. Clinton argued that if Biden had stuck to what many Democrats believed was an intention to serve only one term and announced earlier that he would step aside, the party could have held a competitive primary to choose a new nominee. While acknowledging it is impossible to know what might have happened, Clinton said she believes a Democratic primary would have produced a candidate capable of defeating Trump. Very sadly, I believe whoever emerged from that contest, whether it was the vice president or a governor or a senator or anybody else, would have beaten Donald Trump, Clinton said. So I think it was a terrible miscalculation on the part of President Biden. Clinton said Democrats found themselves in a difficult position once Biden chose to remain in the race. Once he did not move and did not admit that he had said he was going to step aside and then decided not to and held on for as long as he did, we were in a terrible dilemma, she said. Biden ended his re-election campaign in July 2024 after weeks of pressure from Democratic leaders following his June debate against Trump, which intensified concerns about his age and mental fitness. In announcing his withdrawal, Biden said it was in the best interest of both the Democratic Party and the country for him to step aside and focus on completing his term. He quickly endorsed then-Vice President Kamala Harris, who went on to secure the Democratic nomination, but lost the general election to Trump. The debate remains one of the defining moments of the 2024 campaign. Biden struggled to complete thoughts and effectively respond to Trump's attacks, sparking widespread concern among Democrats. Former First Lady Jill Biden recently told CBS News that while watching the debate, she feared her husband was suffering from a stroke. I don't know what happened, she said. As I watched it, I thought, oh my God, he's having a stroke. Clinton said Harris faced significant obstacles after inheriting the nomination with only months remaining before Election Day. I think that was definitely a factor, Clinton said of the shortened campaign timeline. She also said Harris faced the challenge of distinguishing herself from the administration she served in while running as the sitting vice president. Biden spokesperson T.J. Ducklow told USA Today the former president had no comment on Clinton's remarks. Meanwhile, when questioned for comment by NBC News, White House spokesperson Davis Engel dismissed Clinton's suggestion that another Democrat would have defeated Trump, calling her a whiny loser who no one wants to hear from. USA Today had contacted the White House for comment and had not received a response. Animal kind. Time winding down for chance to name Pittsburgh Zoo's new lion cub by Finch Walker. Ever wanted to name a lion? For $5, you can help do just that. Pittsburgh Zoo and Aquarium's female lion cub, born in April of this year, is still without a name. That is why the zoo is asking for suggestions from the public to help dub the cub. Name suggestions can be submitted online with a donation of $5 per entry through Pittsburgh Zoo and Aquarium's website. Submissions can be made now through Friday, July 17th. Whether inspired by her real, regal heritage, her emerging personality, or pure imagination, entries are welcome from lion lovers of all ages, the zoo said in a June 16th statement. Zoo staff will vet the top names and make a final selection, then announce the name on social media. If you donate to suggest a name for Pittsburgh Zoo and Aquarium's lion cub, the funds will go towards supporting the zoo's animal care, conservation efforts, and education initiatives. The lion cub is expected to make her debut to the public in late summer. For now, she is living in a behind-the-scenes area with her mother, Scarlett, while other adult lions remain out and about for zoo visitors to see. The zoo's lions, Scarlett and Hondo, welcomed the lion cub on Easter Sunday, April 5th. Lion cubs are similar to domestic kittens at birth, in that they are born blind and the eyes open within about a week or two, the zoo said. They generally come into the world weighing about 2 or 3 pounds. The new cub's arrival marks the first time Pittsburgh Zoo and Aquarium has had a lion birth since July 2020, when lioness Abana mothered 3 cubs. Tickets to visit the zoo now through September 30th cost between $25 and $36, depending on the specific ticket you opt for. Prices vary based on guests' ages and included experiences. Luigi Mangione. Luigi Mangione's defense will claim extreme emotional disturbance. Attorneys for Luigi Mangione plan to argue he was suffering from extreme emotional disturbance as a defense at his state murder trial by India Yancey Bragg. Defense attorneys for Luigi Mangione plan to argue he was suffering from extreme emotional disturbance when he allegedly killed United Healthcare CEO Brian Thompson, a state judge revealed June 17th. Authorities say Mangione, 28, fatally shot Thompson outside a Midtown Manhattan hotel in New York City on December 4th, 2024. He was taken into custody at a Pennsylvania McDonald's after a 5-day manhunt. He was arrested and charged with 9 felony counts, including second-degree murder, in New York State Court. His New York State trial is expected to begin in September. Mangione faces separate charges in Pennsylvania and in federal court. Acting New York Supreme Court Justice Gregory Caro, who is presiding over the case, said June 17th he will unseal records related to the psychiatric defense, although Mangione's lawyer, Karen Friedman Agnifilo, argued doing so would impact the federal case against him, the Associated Press reported. Caro also dismissed a criminal charge related to possession of a large-capacity ammunition magazine, ABC reported. This comes after the judge ruled in May that evidence found during an initial search of Mangione's backpack must be suppressed, including a magazine, cell phone, passport, and wallet. Caro also ruled that key evidence, including a gun and a red notebook, uncovered during a subsequent search of the backpack, could be used at trial. Prosecutors say the notebook contains diary entries written by Mangione that shed light on his decision to target the healthcare executive. Crime. Suspects arrested in UFC attack plot by Janine Santucci. As President Donald Trump was preparing to spend his 80th birthday ringside at an Ultimate Fighting Championship event, constructing a huge arena on the South Lawn of the White House over several weeks, a group with anti-government ideologies was planning an elaborate attack to kill government officials authorities revealed. The FBI announced on June 16th it had stopped a potential plot to target the UFC event at the White House 2 days earlier and had arrested at least 5 people allegedly involved. The suspects, who prepared to travel to the Washington, D.C. area from all over the country, made the plans over social media and in group chats.

entire administration are grateful to the FBI, Secret Service, and every heroic member of law enforcement who works tirelessly to keep us safe. Thanks to their efforts, UFC Freedom 250 will be remembered as one of the greatest sporting events in history, Press Secretary Caroline Leavitt said in a statement. More suspects are believed to be involved, a federal law enforcement official briefed on the matter told USA Today on the condition of anonymity to discuss the ongoing investigation. The Justice Department said an investigation is ongoing, but no additional arrests had been announced as of June 17th. Five people have been arrested in connection to the alleged plot to attack the UFC event at the White House, according to federal charging documents unsealed on June 16th. They were identified as Tyson Proper, 19, of Danville, Ohio, Brian Omar Roa, 24, of Cali Mesa, California, Michael Allen Thomas, 32, of Pinyon Hills, California, Daniel K. Eskridge, 32, of Kidder, Missouri, and Abraham Hermosillo Alvarez, 31, of Omaha, Nebraska. Proper was the main focus of the investigation after his mother called local law enforcement on June 10th, investigators said. His mother's tip led local Knox County officials to reach out to the FBI and Secret Service, prompting what would become a multi-state investigation. Proper allegedly communicated with a group chat of about 19 people on the app Signal and other smaller group chats, where he discussed detailed plans to attack the event. His parents told officials they grew concerned because of recent firearms purchases and were worried about his online communications with people his mother described as ultra-religious, Christian, and ex-military, according to a criminal complaint. Investigators said Proper confessed the attack plan to them in an interview at a medical facility where he was taken for homicidal ideations. He said he planned to travel to the D.C. region and meet up with other group members to carry out the attacks, the complaint said. The other people arrested all communicated with Proper online and in the chats, authorities said. They were all charged with various federal crimes. Proper faces charges including conspiracy to commit an offense against the United States, attempted murder of an official, and firearms offenses. The other four were charged with conspiracy to commit murder, and Alvarez was also charged with conspiracy to commit an offense against the United States, the charging documents show. Conspiracy to commit murder carries a maximum sentence of life in prison and a $250,000 fine, while conspiracy to commit violence on White House grounds carries a maximum sentence of 5 years, according to prosecutors. Defense attorneys for Proper and Eskridge did not respond to requests for comment from USA Today. An attorney for Alvarez declined to comment. It was not immediately clear if Roa and Thomas had attorneys who could comment on their behalf. According to the charging documents, Proper told investigators that the group planned to stage a protest outside the White House. They were planning to fly small drones laden with explosives near the UFC event, forcing an evacuation. Then they were planning to shoot at attendees as they fled toward awaiting snipers, according to the documents. In messages obtained by investigators, Proper suggested the group target certain lawmakers based on the perceived support for Israel. The criminal complaint said several of the men also allegedly embraced conspiracy theories about lawmakers, Jewish people, and other groups. Alvarez and Thomas also allegedly led conversations about the planning of the attacks, investigators said. Thomas told authorities in an interview that he saw himself as the planner and advisor for the group, an affidavit said. He said he hoped this attack and subsequent attacks would create chaos and bring about the overthrowing of the U.S. government.
group member.

0: Members were to be split up into different levels of participation, according to the plans viewed by investigators. Thomas described different tiers. Tier 1 participants would need to be prepared to break the law and go into hiding, he said in a message, according to a criminal complaint. Tier 2 would include getaway drivers and drone operators. Other tiers would have less involved support roles, including social media influencers, he said. Donald Trump. Trump polls nominee for spy chief, leaving contentious figure in charge. The dispute leaves Bill Polte, the former head of the Federal Housing Finance Agency, as acting director of national intelligence, despite criticism of his lack of experience, by Bart Jansen, Washington. President Donald Trump accused Democrats of breaking a deal over his nominees and abruptly pulled his pick to become the country's spy chief, leaving a contentious figure in the slot, while the future of a key intelligence law remains in limbo. The dispute focuses on Trump's successor for Tulsi Gabbard, who announced her resignation in May as Director of National Intelligence. Trump chose Bill Polte, who was head of the Federal Housing Finance Agency, to succeed her temporarily, but Polte faced bipartisan criticism for his lack of experience in intelligence. Trump then nominated Jay Clayton, who is U.S. Attorney for the Southern District of New York, to succeed Gabbard. Clayton had won bipartisan praise for his experience, and his confirmation hearing was scheduled for June 17th. Senator Tom Cotton, Republican of Arkansas, the head of the Senate Intelligence Committee, initially said the hearing would go on, but later said it was unfortunately postponed. He called Clayton a patriot and a highly qualified nominee. It is regrettable that the president has directed Jay Clayton not to appear at his confirmation hearing today, Cotton said on social media. Senator Mark Warner of Virginia, the top Democrat on the Senate Intelligence Committee, had said he had great respect for Clayton. What we are witnessing is an extraordinary display of dysfunction from a president who seems determined to turn America's national security into a political bargaining chip, Warner said in a statement June 17th. National security cannot be governed by a social media post. But Trump complained on social media that the Senate was moving so fast to confirm Clayton that Polte would be gone before Congress votes to renew Section 702 of the Foreign Intelligence Surveillance Act. It was a rush by the Democrats, Trump told reporters at the G7 conference in France. Why are they afraid of this guy? He added about Polte. He is a very capable guy and they are worried about that. The statute is important for spying on foreigners, but critics worry that U.S. citizens are swept up in the warrantless surveillance. The law has been credited for stopping numerous terrorist attacks, including on a Taylor Swift concert in Vienna in 2024. But the House on June 11th blocked the renewal of the law because of concerns about Polte. The vote was 198-216, with 19 Republicans crossing the aisle to vote against it, and 7 Democrats voting for it. Secretary of State Marco Rubio was warned in a June 5th letter to get ready for a potential significant gap in foreign intelligence collection. Trump complained that Democrats will continue to oppose renewing the intelligence law, even if Clayton becomes Director of National Intelligence. He worried that Democrats would block Jamie McDonald, the president's nominee to succeed Clayton, as U.S. attorney. In response, Trump called a halt to Clayton's confirmation hearing and left him in place as U.S. attorney until Congress extends the intelligence law. Trump told reporters that Polte would remain acting director of national intelligence as long as it takes to get everybody else approved. Not complicated, actually. The Republicans fell into a trap, Trump said on social media June 17th. In the meantime, Bill Polte will remain as the acting director of National Intelligence. Trump made the demand even more contentious by requiring that the legislation include other priorities of his dealing with election law. He wants to require voter identification to cast a ballot, proof of citizenship to register, and an end to most mail-in ballots. Therefore, to add a slight bit of intrigue, but for the good of the nation and the people of our country, I will not approve FISA without the Save America Act going along with it, Trump said on social media. Politics. Fake word. Trump, Democrats, needle each other over affordability. Polls suggest the political fight over the perception of high prices is expected to be a key factor in the 2026 midterm elections. By Bart Janssen, Washington. President Donald Trump lashed out at Democrats who complain about the lack of affordability during the U.S. war with Iran by arguing that he inherited high inflation from former President Joe Biden. The word affordability is a fake word made up by the Democrats, Trump told reporters during a G7 conference in France. Here is where it is fake, because they made it up, because I inherited these prices. Inflation has surged since the Iran war started February 8th. The consumer price index in May had risen 4.2% during the previous year, according to the Labor Department. That was the highest rate of inflation since the 4.9% during the year that ended April 2023. Higher prices are a touchy subject approaching the midterm elections, when narrow Republican control of both chambers of Congress is at stake. About 3 in 10 Americans cited the high cost of living as the most important financial problem facing the family, and more than half of respondents said the finances were getting worse, according to a Gallup poll in April. Trump said he understood that the Iran war could drive up oil prices to $200 per barrel and send the stock market down 25% to 30%. As he discussed a memo with Iran to end the fighting, Trump argued neither economic measure turned out as badly as he had feared. Oil was trading below $80 per barrel, and stock indices were up, including the Dow Jones Industrial Average, which topped 52,000 for the first time June 16th. We have a very resilient economy, Trump said. Democrats have hammered Trump over inflation, decrying broken promises with higher prices for housing, groceries, energy, health care, and child care. Gas prices have been stubbornly high as Republicans continue to fund tax cuts for billionaires. Democrats are laser-focused on the issues that Americans actually care about, affordability, said Senate Minority Leader Chuck Schumer, Democrat of New York. Trump complained about Democrats using the word because inflation had been high before he returned to the White House in January 2025. Inflation spiked to 9.1% in 2024 during Biden's term because of the COVID-19 pandemic and war between Ukraine and Russia, but the rate settled back to about 3% by the time Biden left office. They gave it to me, Trump said of inflation. They used that word to a fare thee well, Trump added about affordability. Politics. A golden offer Trump could not refuse. Dinner at the Palace of Versailles. By Swapna Vengopal Ramaswamy. President Donald Trump did not stand a chance when French President Emmanuel Macron extended Trump an invitation to dinner at the Gilded Palace of Versailles. All bets were off. I am a fan of beautiful places, said the president of the change in his plans and a delay in returning home during a G7 bilateral meeting at Evian, France on June 16th. Versailles is not a gold leaf. Versailles is the real deal. It is one place where all that glitters is gold indeed. The real estate businessman turned president, well known for his penchant for gold, had bathed the Oval Office in a sea of gold. Gold-colored appliqué on the fireplace, gilded mirrors, and ornate Rococo-style 18th and 19th century dessert stands and flower vases from London and France sit on the mantel. The walls are chock-a-block with paintings of former presidents in heavily ornate gold frames. Most astute gift givers to Trump have considered his love for the glittering metal. Israeli Prime Minister Benjamin Netanyahu gifted Trump with a golden pager. South Korean President Lee Jae-myung presented him with a replica of a historic golden Silla Kingdom royal crown. Apple CEO Tim Cook presented him with 24-karat gold and glass plaque and a delegation of Swiss business leaders, including the CEO of Rolex, gifted him with a gold Rolex desk clock and a personalized gold bar. As far as gilded palaces go, the Palace of Versailles is the gold standard. The palace was the principal royal residence of France from 1682 until the start of the French Revolution in 1789. The palace's iconic gates, sculptures, and interiors are adorned with over 1,000 kilograms of 22-karat gold. Perhaps one of the most famous rooms in the palace is the Hall of Mirrors, featuring a heavily ornate Baroque-style gallery of mirrors. The gold symbolized the absolute power of King Louis XIV, known as the Sun King. So on June 16th, the president changed his itinerary and delayed his trip back from France to the United States by a few hours after the G7 meeting. The French president, who happens to be a very nice man, invited me to dinner at Versailles, he said, answering a question from a reporter about what prompted the change of plans. All it means is that I get home later in the evening, meaning early in the morning, and I am not a big sleeper anyway. Barack Obama. Obama reveals his greatest accomplishment as president by Salman Shafiq. The Obamas are reflecting on their time in office, and former President Barack Obama says he considers the Affordable Care Act as the greatest accomplishment of his two terms. For all the resistance from our political opposition, the Affordable Care Act has now helped 50-60 million people and continues to help people, even though the current Congress has tried to weaken it and taken away some of the subsidies that were really helping a lot of working people, Obama told ABC News' Robin Roberts on Good Morning America, which aired Wednesday, June 17th. I am very proud of the message we sent to the country that we are representing everybody. Former President Barack Obama appeared on the show with his wife, former First Lady Michelle Obama, in what ABC says is the married couple's first joint network TV interview since leaving office in 2017. Obama was conversing with Roberts ahead of the opening of the Obama Presidential Center in Chicago. A decade in the making, the center takes visitors through the Obamas' journey from Chicago's South Side to the White House. At the center's groundbreaking in 2021, Obama said the center will not just be an exercise in nostalgia, but the world's premier institution for developing the next generation of civic leaders. People are a little discouraged right now, Obama said during the Good Morning America interview. But again, I believe that we go through these cycles and there's going to be a younger generation that pops up and there are going to be leaders who pop up. Echoing his views, Michelle Obama said her husband's core messages of hope and change, central to his first presidential campaign, remain possible. People just have to be fed up enough. They have to want more, she said. And I think the presidential center, hopefully, will remind people of just how close we are to moving this country in the direction that we want to move it in. The ABC News special, The Obama Legacy First Joint Interview Post-White House, will be available to stream on Disney Plus and Hulu. Travel. Where to See Wild Horses Roam Free This Summer, by Madeline Gunderson. There is nothing quite like the untamed beauty of wild horses running free. If you are planning a homegrown vacation this summer, there are dozens of places across the country to watch wild horses' freedom in motion. The U.S. Bureau of Land Management oversees 175 herd management areas across 10 different states. Watching the raw spirit of horses galloping in the wild makes for an inspiring summer destination. Technically, all of the horses living in the wild in North America are feral. Domestic animals become feral by surviving on their own in the wild and raising their offspring without help from humans. Feral populations spring up as a result of these self-sustaining domestic animals fending for themselves. The feral horses living throughout the parks, trails, and beaches of the United States are not native to North America. These free-roaming horses are descendants of domesticated horses brought to the continent by Spanish settlers in the 1500s. Centuries ago, these horses escaped captivity and have been living in the wild ever since. There are many reasons these domestic horses ended up as feral herds. Some horses survived shipwrecks off the coast and swam to shore, while others were abandoned in the wake of natural disasters. Some working horses were released by their owners when cars, tractors, and other modern transport became more useful. You can see horses in the wild at the following U.S. destinations: Assateague Island, Maryland, and Virginia. This island has two main herds which span both Maryland and Virginia. Every summer, the Island Pony Swim event features rounding up a herd and swimming across the Assateague Channel. Cumberland Island National Seashore, Virginia. Cumberland Island is only accessible by ferry. Since cars are prohibited, visitors can get around by bicycle or on foot. Grayson Highlands State Park, Virginia. Ponies at this park are regularly rounded up and auctioned off in the fall to manage population numbers. Outer Banks, North Carolina. Multiple beaches in the area are home to wild roaming horses, with the largest herd found at the Corolla and Carova sand dunes. Pryor Mountains, Wyoming. The Pryor Mountain Wild Mustang Center offers tours for visitors looking to see the wild horses. Salt River, Arizona. This prancing herd of wild mustangs can be spotted from the river on a kayak or inner tube. Steens Mountains, Oregon. Visitors can stay at one of the several campgrounds in the area as horses roam across more than 400,000 acres of preserved land. Theodore Roosevelt National Park, North Dakota. Among the Badlands terrain, these horses can be viewed from the park's South Unit Scenic Drive. Villegas, Puerto Rico. Thousands of horses roam freely on the Puerto Rican island Waiapo Valley, Hawaii. This herd meanders amid waterfalls in the dense tropical valley. White Mountain, Wyoming. The herd at White Mountain numbers in the thousands, spanning a wide variety of colors. When observing these horses in nature, remember that they are wild. Since they are not used to living with people, they will see humans as a threat. Be sure to maintain a safe distance from each herd. If you get too close, a wild horse may try to defend itself by charging, kicking, or biting. When planning your visit, think about packing binoculars or a camera with a telephoto lens. Remember to keep dogs on a leash for their own safety, as well as the safety of the horses. U.S. House of Representatives. Georgia Republican lawmakers scrap redistricting plans, by Terry Collins and Irene Wright. Georgia lawmakers scrapped plans to redraw the state's congressional district maps intended to help Republicans retain control of the narrowly divided U.S. House following a major Supreme Court ruling. The lawmakers' decision came hours before a special session was scheduled to begin on June 17th. Outgoing Georgia Governor Brian Kemp, a Republican, called the session to try drawing new legislative maps ahead of the 2028 election, hoping to create boundaries more favorable to Republicans. But Georgia State House Speaker John Burns, also a Republican, said in a letter to Kemp that was not happening because state lawmakers have always given considerable time for public input regarding redistricting. Changes to Georgia's maps should take place only when members of the General Assembly and citizens have been given ample opportunity to gather the facts, provide input, and engage in meaningful discussion, Burns wrote. For this reason, we will not be taking up congressional or legislative redistricting for the 2028 election cycle during this special session. Georgia became the latest southern state to explore redistricting after the Supreme Court's ruling in April that essentially weakened Voting Rights Act protections for Black and Latino voters, to have some districts where they are in the majority rather than sprinkled among majority white Republican districts. The High Court voted 6-3 to strike down a Black majority congressional district in Louisiana, limiting the landmark 1965 civil rights law passed to protect the voting power of racial minorities. Other GOP-led southern states, including Alabama, Florida, Louisiana, and Tennessee, all implemented redrawn maps in time for this year's elections, as Republicans currently hold a narrow majority in the U.S. House of Representatives. But Burns told Kemp, redistricting in Georgia can wait for now, as it affects voters in the state, since this process has the potential to impact voters. It deserves the same responsible, fact-driven approach that guides every policy we consider as lawmakers, especially as we seek to understand the full implications of the U.S. Supreme Court's decision in Louisiana versus Calais. State legislators were already going to have to return to the state capitol in Atlanta after leaving voter reform issues still on the table at the end of the regular session in April. But following the Supreme Court decision on Louisiana, redistricting was added to the agenda. During a hastily organized news conference at the Capitol, Burns and other Georgia State Republican legislative leaders reiterated they did not have enough time to pursue redistricting in the current special session. When the House learned that it was placed on the call for a special session, we knew it was not the right path forward for our state at this time, Burns said to a surprise chorus of cheers. We believe that it is important to do things the Georgia way, responsibly, transparently, and with ample opportunity for public input, just as we do with every other issue that comes before the House. Burns said there are still several cases pending as judges are currently analyzing the impact of the High Court's decision on redistricting. The state speaker said many of those cases involve Georgia's prior and current maps. We are confident that Georgia will prevail in the pending appeals and look forward to receiving additional judicial opinions to assist us in our future map drawing efforts, Burns said. Republican leaders indicated they could revisit redistricting ahead of the 2028 election cycle and in front of a new governor, as Kemp will be term limited. Because any changes to our current congressional or legislative districts would not go into effect until 2028, we believe it is prudent to take the appropriate and necessary time to do this important duty the right way and not to rush through it, Republican State Senate President Pro Tempore Larry Walker III said, echoing Burns's sentiments for transparency and unity with the State House. In a written statement, Kemp countered the comments of Burns and his fellow GOP colleagues. I do not believe there is reason to delay the apportionment process, especially with the legislature already convening, Kemp said. Legislative districting, however, is the responsibility of the General Assembly, and it is within their discretion to defer the issue until a later date. Opponents of Georgia's proposed redistricting efforts celebrated the Republican lawmakers' decision for now. Isabel Otero, the Southern Poverty Law Center's interim Georgia State Director, said in a June 17th statement that lawmakers were not brought back to the Capitol to solve real problems facing working families, such as the rising cost of living, underfunded public schools, unaffordable health care and housing, and better public safety. Governor Kemp's aim was to play his part in the broader effort to wipe out black and brown political representation throughout the South, Otero said. However, the governor underestimated his own constituents, who showed up, paid attention, and made clear that they will not stand by while politicians play games with the voting power. This decision by lawmakers to forego redistricting is a win for voters, advocates, and communities who refused to be intimidated into silence, Otero added. Additionally, Georgia House Minority Leader Carolyn Hughley and Senate Minority Leader Harold Jones II said in a joint statement posted on social media that they won a monumental civil rights victory. Republicans thought they could get away with drawing racist, rigged maps without a fight. Today, thanks to the people showing up and showing out, we won, the politician said. Racist, rigged maps are dead for now, but we cannot quit fighting. Fight now, vote Republicans out in November, the politicians added, and stop these racist, rigged maps for good. TV. Jimmy Kimmel skewers Trump over Lincoln Memorial reflecting pool algae. By Brendan Morrow. Jimmy Kimmel has been reflecting on President Donald Trump's reflecting pool renovation, and he is ready to wade into the waters. On his June 16th show, the comedian skewered Trump over the green appearance of the water in the Lincoln Memorial reflecting pool, which had been overrun with algae after a recent renovation. Experts are saying that when Trump had it painted dark blue, he made the problem worse because the darker color retains more heat and algae will thrive in warmer water, Kimmel said. You know, he promised he would drain the swamp. Instead, he spent $14 million of our dollars building a new one. He added, his next step is to move St. Patrick's Day to July and claim it's green on purpose. He owns hotels. If there was one thing he could do, you would think it was keep a pool clean. He can't even get that right. National Park Service employees have recently been seen clearing the pool, the basin of which was painted American flag blue as part of a renovation that was finished in June. Trump had announced plans to refurbish the Lincoln Memorial Reflecting Pool in April, citing complaints over its cleanliness and leaking foundation. The Department of the Interior previously said in a statement shared with USA Today, versus previous administrations, the National Park Service is actually maintaining the beautifully completed reflecting pool. The statement continued, the nanobubbler technology has successfully destroyed the algae bloom that had plagued every pool reopening since 1922. Now, due to deploying the advanced nanobubbler technology, the algae is dead and being vacuumed up as we speak. We thank President Trump for fixing the reflecting pool for good. Hans Perel, research professor of marine and environmental sciences at the University of North Carolina at Chapel Hill, previously told USA Today that the pool may not appear blue again in time for July 4th. Kimmel's latest monologue also covered Trump's announcement that he will host a rally on July 4th at the Lincoln Memorial and Washington Monument, which he said would feature a large fireworks show. He is going to burn down the White House, isn't he? Kimmel joked. He is going to want all the fireworks. There are going to be too many fireworks. He knocked down one half. He's going to burn down the other. Oklahoma. Oklahoma pastor running for Congress drops out amid texting scandal by Fernando Cervantes Jr. and Carla Hinton. An Oklahoma pastor running for Congress dropped out of the race only a day after advancing to a runoff amid a text messaging scandal. Jackson Lawmeyer, who was running as a Republican in Oklahoma's first congressional district, advanced to the Republican primary on Tuesday, June 16th, but dropped out on Wednesday, June 17th, amid the scandal. After prayerful consideration with my wife Kendra and my team over the last 24 hours, I have made the difficult decision to suspend my campaign for Congress, Lawmeyer said in his since-deleted X account. I do not want to be a distraction to my family, my church, and the great people of Oklahoma's 1st Congressional District, who deserve a strong, conservative voice representing them in Washington. Lawmeyer, who started the organization Pastors for Trump, received an endorsement from President Donald Trump back in May and saw the president reiterating his support for the then-candidate on Monday, June 16th, ahead of Tuesday's primary. It is my great honor to endorse MAGA warrior Jackson Lawmeyer, who is running to represent the fantastic people of Oklahoma's 1st Congressional District and has been with me from the very beginning of our movement to make America great again, Trump said. Hours before Lawmeyer dropped out of the race, Trump pulled his endorsement, instead putting his endorsement behind Mark Tedford, who was the top vote-getter in Tuesday's Republican primary. I greatly appreciate Jackson Lawmeyer's hard work under difficult circumstances. He has always been with me, and I will always be with him. But when it comes to the current congressional race for Oklahoma's 1st Congressional District, I will be supporting America First patriot Mark Tedford, Trump said on Truth Social. Lawmeyer had seen himself embroiled in controversy after the Daily Mail published text threads alleged to be between Lawmeyer and Caitlin Key, Miss Oklahoma USA 2007. The Daily Mail reported that Key worked as a fundraiser for Lawmeyer's congressional campaign. She told the news outlet that they met in 2022 when the minister was in the midst of his ultimately unsuccessful challenge of incumbent U.S. Senator James Lankford. According to the Daily Mail report, the preacher and Key exchanged a series of text messages in the spring of 2026 that his wife eventually read. In one of the text messages, Lawmeyer calls Key very cute. She responded with, "The question is, why are you texting me when you are at a fancy party at Mar-a-Lago?" Lawmeyer texted back, "I like texting you, LOL." Following the publishing of the piece, Lawmeyer issued a statement saying he had crossed a boundary through text messaging. "I own crossing a boundary line through text messaging. I also ended all communication. The British tabloid tried to paint me out in a way which is not the case," he said in a post on X. New York Knicks. Knicks to become first NBA champion to visit Trump White House, Dolan says, by Lorenzo Reyes. An NBA champion will visit the White House for the first time during the administration of President Donald Trump. New York Knicks owner James Dolan, who invited Trump to attend Game 3 of the NBA Finals, said on Wednesday, June 17th, that the team will accept an invitation from the president. He made the comments during an appearance on WFAN New York. "As a matter of fact, thank you for asking me that. We just did receive an invitation from the White House, which we accepted," Dolan said during the appearance. "We still have to figure out the details, etc. But yes, of course. Look, I invited the president to come down for the game. He is a friend. I have known him for 30 years, and I am very proud to bring the team to the White House." The acceptance may prompt polarizing reactions from some of New York's players who may be on opposite ends of the political spectrum. Forward Josh Hart, for example, posted a social media message after Joe Biden's victory in November 2020, in which he used a derogatory term to describe Trump. The previous NBA champions crowned during a Trump administration declined to visit the White House starting in 2017, when the Warriors won their first of two consecutive titles during a Trump term. The first Golden State championship came with some drama after Warriors star guard Stephen Curry and coach Steve Kerr each said they were not interested in visiting the White House. Trump then infamously rescinded the invitation in a social media post in which he cited Curry by name. "Going to the White House is considered a great honor for a championship team," Trump wrote in September 2017. "Stephen Curry is hesitating, therefore invitation is withdrawn." LeBron James even became involved, firing off a post of his own in which he called Trump a bum and added that going to the White House was a great honor until you showed up. The Warriors declined to visit after the 2018 title, and the Toronto Raptors opted in 2019 not to visit either the White House or Parliament Hill in Ottawa over scheduling conflicts. The Lakers won in 2020 and also declined, though the COVID-19 pandemic would have complicated any potential White House visit. Under the Biden presidency, the Bucks, Warriors, and Celtics each visited the White House. The Nuggets had scheduled a visit following the 2023 title, but scheduling conflicts with the White House led to a postponement. The rescheduled date, however, fell the day before what would be a crucial game against the Timberwolves, so the Nuggets chose to forego the event. Trump won back the presidency after the 2024 general election, and the Thunder won the 2025 NBA Finals. They too declined a visit, though Oklahoma City cited scheduling conflicts. We have been in touch with the White House, and we are appreciative and grateful for the communication we have had, but the timing just did not work out, the team said in a statement. This concludes the presentation of USA Today for June 18th, 2026. My name is Elizabeth Ingber with the Talking Information Center. As always, thank you.
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2: All right, let's begin today's reading of the Wall Street Journal. You're listening to the Talking Information Center on this Thursday, the 18th of June, 2026. And we say hello to Scott and Ken.
3: Good morning.
4: Hello and welcome. In Wednesday's markets, Warsh remarks spark stock slide. The Federal Reserve's first statement under Chairman Kevin Warsh clocked in at 132 words. Wall Street was troubled by the final six of them. The committee will deliver price stability. The Fed held its benchmark rate steady, as expected, in Warsh's first meeting as Fed chairman. But officials' quarterly economic projections showed that 9 of the 19 officials penciled in at least one rate increase by the end of the year, up from none in March. In a news conference, Warsh repeatedly emphasized that officials are unambiguously and unanimously committed to bringing inflation back to the Fed's 2% target. Investors took that as a sign that the new chairman would preserve the central bank's independence and be open to rate increases. Stocks fell, as did bond prices, pushing Treasury yields higher. The yield on the 2-year Treasury note, which tends to rise and fall with changes in expectations for short-term rates set by the central bank, jumped above 4.2% in mid-afternoon trading from under 4.1% before the Fed's rate decision. The 10-year yield, a key barometer for corporate and consumer borrowing costs, climbed to nearly 4.5%. Every S&P 500 sector lost the ground, dragging the broad index down 1.2%. The Dow Industrials fell 1% to close 507 points lower. The NASDAQ Composite declined 1.3%. Consumer stocks tumbled, including shares of Target, Estee Lauder, and Dollar General. Salesforce led declines in the Dow Industrials, falling 4.1%. Only 6 months ago, most investors had taken for granted that Fed officials would cut rates this year, providing a short-term boost to stocks. The U.S. conflict with Iran scrambled those forecasts, driving oil prices higher and stoking inflation fears. Even though the U.S. and Iran reached a deal to stop fighting, analysts warned that price pressures won't disappear overnight. The impact of the conflict has already shown up in inflation data. The inflation rate climbed to a three-year high of 4.2% in May, the Labor Department said, driven by higher energy costs. That June 10th report helped send the industrialists to their worst day of 2026. The Fed is at a point where it can't ignore inflation, said Callie Cox, chief market strategist at Rizholt Wealth Management. I'm not surprised the world has shifted to a higher interest rate mindset. Interest rate futures showed investors see nearly a 90% chance that the Fed will raise rates at least once by the end of the year, and roughly 50-50 odds of at least two increases, according to CME FedWatch. Investors trying to predict the Fed's next move have a little less material to work with under Warsh. Wednesday's relatively terse statement didn't include forward guidance, and Warsh declined to give any after the meeting. Even so, his comments on inflation provided a broad sense for his priorities, shifting investors' rate expectations even more than his predecessor, Jerome Powell, had done at some recent meetings. Though inflation has accelerated, some investors noted that there are reasons to be optimistic about the economy. Benchmark U.S. crude futures closed Wednesday at $76.79 a barrel, 32% lower than their wartime highs. The labor market is recovering from a weak patch, corporate earnings are strong, and the economy is still growing, bolstered by a rush of business investment in artificial intelligence technology. Scott?
3: In an exclusive interview with the Wall Street Journal, Apple Chief Executive Tim Cook said the company will raise prices on its products to offset the surging costs of memory and storage chips. Unfortunately, Cook said, price increases are unavoidable. We're doing our best to mitigate the huge increases that are being passed on to us, and we've been trying to shield our customers from the increases, but the situation has become untenable. Cook declined to offer details on the timing or the scale of any planned price increases or which products would be affected. Apple's next major product launch is likely to be in September when it releases the iPhone 18 lineup, which is expected to include a new foldable iPhone. Price increases, especially for Macs and iPads, could come sooner than that. Apple raised the starting price of the Mac Mini last month in between launch events. Skyrocketing demand for memory and storage chips from artificial intelligence companies has pushed up their costs so much that Apple would have to raise device prices substantially to maintain its current profit margins. Passing the higher cost on to consumers while maintaining its profit margin would add about $270 to the price of the next iPhone Pro model, estimates the research firm Tech Insights. Chips for memory and storage are key components inside most computing devices, including smartphones, laptops, game consoles, medical equipment, and even cars. But now AI servers are gobbling up rapidly increasing volumes of those chips, so even a company as rich and as powerful as Apple is struggling to secure supply. Since last year, when Google, Microsoft, Meta, and Amazon began announcing big increases in their capital spending budgets, prices for memory and storage chips have both quadrupled. Tech Insights expects both prices to continue increasing well into 2027. Memory, also called DRAM, and storage, also called NAND, are like elements of a mid-20th century office. The memory is a desk that holds all the papers a worker needs to perform a task, while storage is the filing cabinet that holds everything else. Smartphones use DRAM memory to run apps currently in use, and they use NAND storage to file away photos and videos, for example. Cook said prices for memory and storage are both issues for his company, although he focused on the DRAM market in particular. He called out the increased allocations going to high bandwidth memory that is used for AI servers. There's less supply at a time when consumers want devices, and the memory guys are passing along huge price increases, Cook said. We definitely need memory pricing and supply to return to reasonable levels for consumer products. That's the bottom line. Three companies dominate the market for DRAM memory: Samsung and SK Hynix in South Korea, and Micron in the United States. Makers of NAND storage include those three companies, along with Kioxia and SanDisk. Those stock prices, along with their profits, have exploded over the past 12 months. Micron and SK Hynix shares have risen more than 800%, while Kioxia and SanDisk have risen 4,600%. Memory companies are building more factories. Morgan Stanley forecasts that production capacity for DRAM wafers, the silicon disks on which chips are patterned, will grow by 30% by next year. Yet as suppliers give priority to the specialized AI memory, wafers for consumer tech will fall as much as up to 15% short of demand, according to Morgan Stanley. China has national champion companies in memory and storage, but due to national security rules, American companies would likely require licenses in order to work with them. When asked if those restrictions should be loosened, Cook said, "I think everything needs to be on the table." He added, "I think we should look at all supply." Companies that make PCs, game consoles, smartphones, and other products have raised prices, including HP, Dell, and Nintendo. A consortium of industry associations recently sent a letter to Treasury Secretary Scott Bessent and Commerce Secretary Howard Lutnick complaining about the allocation of memory to AI buyers and asking for help to increase supply. Morgan Stanley estimates a 15% bump for prices of smartphones and PCs in the U.S. this year. This price increase will have a limited impact on the Consumer Price Index, which has only a small weighting for such devices. Yet any price increase on the popular iPhone is likely to grab Washington's attention. Compounding the issue is Apple's need for additional DRAM to support more AI features, including a rebooted Siri announced last week. And the company has long used NAND storage upgrades to boost profit, charging $100 to $200 for extra increments that cost it just a fraction of that. In the interview, Cook said Apple stands ready to use its cash reserves to boost memory supply. "We are willing to use our balance sheet to help be a part of the solution," he said, adding, "Obviously, more capacity is needed." Cook declined to offer specifics, however. It's unclear how Apple could match, let alone beat, the deal terms that AI hyperscalers are offering to lock up supply. Those companies are signing 3 to 5 year agreements with huge cash prepayments that Apple is unlikely willing to match given its history of disciplined spending. Cook said Apple would not use its cash and silicon expertise to build its own memory and storage factories. "We can't do everything," said Cook. "We know what we're good at." Apple spends in the low tens of billions of dollars a year on memory and storage, according to people familiar with its costs, making it one of the largest customers in the world. Historically, it has used its heft to wring the lowest prices out of suppliers, playing them off each other, and leaving them little profit. As AI companies have stormed into the market, suddenly Apple finds itself waiting in line. "This is a 100-year flood," Cook said. "I've never seen anything like it in any area in over 40 years. Ken?
4: And in an article from the Herd on the Street page, Social Security's looming problem is already here. You may have read recently about a retirement crisis that's just over the horizon. It's actually already here. The 33 senators elected to full terms in November will have the unpleasant distinction of being the first U.S. politicians who might have to deal with automatic Social Security benefit cuts while in office. Actuaries now peg the fourth quarter of 2032 as the date when the Old Age and Survivors Insurance Trust Fund will run dry, reducing checks by more than one-fifth. Thinking of that only as a potential problem years from now isn't quite right, though. Payroll taxes stopped being enough to cover the retiree and disability program's expenses 16 years ago. Interest income kept their combined trust funds from shrinking until 5 years ago. Last year, the retiree and survivor funds reserves shrank by $200 billion to $2.34 trillion, and the shortfalls will grow. Payroll taxes to support Social Security get spent right away, with any surplus turned into special

0: date by which something must be done politically on its cost or income ledger. Bold fixes have happened before, notably on a bipartisan basis in the 1980s. They could include higher payroll taxes or extending the levy to investment income. Congress also could direct the general federal budget to plug the gap, but that would mean either raising regular income taxes or borrowing much more money. Even with rosy assumptions, such as no recession ever, the Congressional Budget Office already projects a federal budget deficit of $2.7 trillion in fiscal year 2033. Benefit cuts could help plug the gap, too, such as by slowing cost of living adjustments or paying less to wealthy retirees. But Social Security is a large enough chunk of national income that the consumer spending impact would be felt no matter who gets smaller monthly checks. Senators still have time before they need to make unpopular decisions. Investors and taxpayers can't just decide to kick the proverbial can down the road, unfortunately. Social Security's funding gap could make itself felt much sooner. Scott?
1: American companies are adjusting to global upheaval in supply chains, from the war in Iran to trade negotiations, by building more flexible logistics networks. Normalcy is not coming back, said Doug Cantrell, head of North American Transportation and Modernization at Ford Motor, on a panel on Tuesday that discussed the latest annual State of Logistics report from the Council of Supply Chain Management Professionals. A successful supply chain in the future is, quote, not going to be based upon scale or your buying power, but it's going to be based on your agility and your decision-making speed, Cantrell said. He noted he was not speaking on behalf of Ford Motor. The report showed U.S. businesses last year spent $2.4 trillion on transportation, inventory carrying costs, and other shipping-related expenses. That's down 1% from the year before. Logistics costs as a share of gross domestic product fell to 7.8% from 8.3% the prior year. Cost remains important, but it's no longer telling the full story, said Corbin Akar, partner at consulting firm Kearney and one of the authors of the report. Complexity remains elevated as leaders pursue profitable growth, resilience, and AI adoption. The drop was in part driven by a 36% decline in ocean shipping costs as new vessels ordered during the pandemic entered the market and helped push down elevated rates. Logistics costs are on the rise this year. Trucking rates are climbing after a four-year slump. The Logistics Managers Index, which is a monthly survey of supply chain managers, showed inventory, transportation, and warehousing costs all increased in May compared with April. Short-term contract rates to ship an ocean container from China, Japan, and South Korea to the United States West Coast on June 12th were up nearly 50% compared with a month earlier, according to transportation data firm Zenneta. Paul Bingham, director of transportation consulting at S&P Global Market Intelligence, warned on the panel Tuesday that increased use of automation in warehouses, coupled with the rapid build-out of data centers to meet growing demand for artificial intelligence, could put a different kind of pressure on supply chains. It's likely to translate into higher costs, Bingham said, and less reliability in terms of the electric grid. Companies over the past 6 years have been grappling with waves of supply chain disruptions triggered by the pandemic, from port backlogs and product shortages to an overhang of excess inventory. The Trump administration's on-again, off-again tariff policies last year led many companies to rush in some shipments early, pause others, and shift some manufacturing to regions with lower duties. This year, the war in Iran has roiled energy markets, sending the price of fuel to its highest level in years. Logistics experts on Tuesday's panel said the turmoil has changed how shippers approach supply chain planning in order to become more nimble. 5 years ago, shippers were hands-off. They signed a contract. They expected their cargo to get where they wanted it to go, said Beth Rooney, Port Director of the Port Authority of New York and New Jersey.

0: She added, now shippers are much more involved and much more proactive in every step of the supply chain. She said more companies are using a combination of annual contracts and spot rates for ocean shipping to manage their costs. Businesses are also shipping more cargo through multiple ports across the East, West, and Gulf coasts so they can shift rapidly in the event of an emergency. Stacy Schlachter, Senior Vice President of Sales at Penske Logistics, said customers increasingly ask the third-party logistics provider to help them plan for what-if scenarios. Shippers have moved from being paralyzed by the disruptions to actually adapting to them and expecting them, Schlachter said. Okay.
1: Carvana Playgrounds will push new cars. Dallas. Carvana became famous for its giant vending machines that house the used cars it sells online. Now, as the chain branches into new car sales, it is trying a different approach, new car playgrounds. The Tempe, Arizona-based company this week revealed its concept for a new car dealership designed for smartphone-based shopping rather than paperwork and interactions with salespeople. At the playground, customers can sit inside vehicles and use their phones to get details or order a test drive, with or without the involvement of a store employee. We're not trying to sell cars here, Tom Tira, Carvana's president of special projects, said at its recent remodeled Chrysler Dodge Jeep Ram store in Dallas. We're trying to present cars. The store is one of seven new car dealerships that Carvana has amassed after a buying spree that began in February 2025. All of them sell vehicles from the automaker Stellantis. There is potential for Carvana to buy more Stellantis stores, Tierra said. He declined to comment on whether the company was interested in selling new cars from other automakers. For now, new cars remain a small part of Carvana's business, representing about 2,200 of its 67,000 cars for sale as of Tuesday, according to the company. At this stage, we do continue to think of this as a test, Taira said. Carvana is entering controversial territory by selling new cars, a market long reserved for traditional dealerships and protected by state laws. By offering online ordering, no-haggle pricing, and interstate delivery for new vehicles, Carvana has disrupted the status quo, drawing curiosity and anxiety from old-school dealers fearing for their business model. While almost anything goes in selling used cars, manufacturers such as Stellantis require new car dealers to maintain retail spaces to precise standards. An eight-story vending machine to store cars ordered online wasn't going to cut it. Carvana's initial answer is now on display at Dallas dealership it purchased around 9 months ago. In the lobby, customers stand before a giant cube with four 10-by-10-foot screens. After taking control using their smartphones, they can use a screen to select the vehicles they are considering. Afterwards, they are directed to the playground outside, where they can see their choices in person. Neatly arranged vehicles sit atop rubber playground turf, sometimes with themes to match, such as a soccer goal next to the Chrysler minivans and a faux racetrack for the Dodge muscle cars. Kind of like Disneyland, said Paul Keister, Carvana's chief creative officer. Test drives can be ordered by scanning QR codes. Cubicles, where salespeople used to talk numbers and finance managers attempted to persuade customers to add extra warranties, have been repurposed. One has living room furniture, and another has a table for toddlers and a toy train. Sales advocates are available, and they don't work on commission, unlike at most regular dealers. They are primarily around to answer questions about the vehicles and walk customers through the sale on the customer's own phones or computers. Carvana sets a single nationwide price for each vehicle, no wiggle room. Carvana might pattern its six other new car stores after the Dallas location, but any growth depends on its reception with buyers, Tierra said. The innovative part of Carvana's model is that it uses fewer people, said Erin Kerrigan, who runs a dealership advisory firm. That means, she said, the company's payroll per location is likely much less than at traditional dealers, which dedicate roughly half their expenses to employee wages and commissions. This is a totally different approach, she said. Tierra declined to say how many sales advocates Carvana employs at each store. After stoking bankruptcy concerns in 2022, Carvana has surged to a market cap of around $76 billion after restructuring its debt and achieving profitability. It sold nearly 600,000 used cars last year, 43% more than in 2024. The company's stock is almost 100 times its record closing low in December 2022. Carvana's foray into new cars creates some hiccups for the industry, Mike Stanton, president of the National Automobile Dealers Association, said Tuesday at a conference in Detroit. Its ability to sell a car online and deliver it hundreds of miles away scrambles a system in which manufacturers judge dealers based on sales in geographic areas, Stanton said. At the same time, Carvana's moves show that most people don't want to buy a new car entirely online, Stanton said. They want to go into the store and test that product out and talk to a real human being, he said.
0: Oil prices have fallen sharply on hopes that the U.S.-Iran peace deal will end one of the biggest supply disruptions in decades. But energy traders and executives say the market for oil and other critical ingredients to the global economy will remain tight for weeks and potentially months while vessels reposition, damaged infrastructure is assessed and repaired, and drained inventories are rebuilt. That means the deal would be a release valve and not a floodgate. Even before the deal, crude oil flows have recovered steadily over the past couple of weeks. On average, about 10 ships a day transited the strait in the first week of June, according to commodities and shipping data provider Kpler, still far below the 100 or more a day that were transiting the strait prior to the war. The backlog of stranded vessels and the need for crew changes and rest mean a realistic return to normal shipping patterns is weeks, if not months, away. That according to Stephen Cotton, General Secretary of the International Transport Workers Federation. Cotton added that the deal would not be the end. It is, he said, at best, the beginning. It could take several weeks for traffic to return to 30% to 50% of pre-war levels, or roughly 30 to 50 ships a day, said the Eurasia Group, a consulting firm. Initial flows, the group said, would likely be dominated by the exodus of vessels that have been trapped in the strait since February. Ships have been sitting still in warm water for more than 100 days. Algae and barnacles have grown thick on some hulls, slowing down the vessel's speed, crew members and shipbrokers said. Once out of the strait, cleaning them will take hours or days, depending on the ship size. Insurance rates, currently around 2.5% to 3.5% of the value of the ships, will likely remain high until formal agreements are in hand, according to insurance brokers. Only after navies, insurers, and ship owners are convinced that the channel is safe from mines and other dangers, and after tankers begin sailing back into the Gulf, can producers restart vast oil and gas fields that had been shut during the crisis. After traffic picks up, another 52 days will be needed for oil to arrive at far-off buyers in Asia and get refined. That, according to Michael Hay, head of commodities research at Societe Generale. Assuming a late June Hormuz reopening, supply relief would not materialize until late August, and meaningful normalization would only happen in September, he said. That means users will continue to draw down inventories in July and August, adding to pressure on already depleted stockpiles. The system is therefore most vulnerable, not at the point of disruption itself, he said, but in the intervening window before supply physically returns. Oil producers in the Middle East have cut crude production by more than 11 million barrels a day in May compared with levels pre-war, That, according to the U.S. Energy Information Administration, ramping up production involves navigating significant logistical hurdles and engineering difficulties. Regional crude production could take 4 to 6 months to restore close to pre-crisis levels, according to an analysis by Francis Osborne, who heads oil analytics at Argus Media. Since late March, the U.S. has drawn about 66 million barrels from the Strategic Petroleum Reserve out of 172 million barrels authorized by the Trump administration. At the current pace, that allotment could run out in early September, leaving the reserve at about 243 million barrels, far below its 2009 peak of more than 700 million barrels.
1: The IPO onslaught is forcing bankers to pick teams. SpaceX had practically every banker on Wall Street at its beck and call for its blockbuster IPO last week. That won't be the case for OpenAI and Anthropic. The two artificial intelligence giants are preparing for what could be dueling initial public offerings this fall, and the same two banks, Goldman Sachs and Morgan Stanley, are expected to play major roles in both, but not the same individual bankers. Instead, both banks are forming distinct teams to ensure no information is shared between the rivals, people familiar with the matter said. Banks are typically very careful about avoiding the appearance of conflicts for all deals, from IPOs to mergers and acquisitions. It is rare for competitors to go public at the same time, and in recent memory, no two competing offerings have used the same lead underwriters. Clients expect discretion from advisors as they pore over financial details and craft strategies for pitching the company to investors. When rideshare companies Lyft and Uber both went public in 2019, the work was divided between banks. J.P. Morgan Chase, Credit Suisse, and Jefferies led Lyft's offering, while Goldman, Morgan Stanley, and Bank of America led Uber's. The unusual nature of the current situation reflects the stronghold Goldman's and Morgan Stanley now have when it comes to technology industry IPOs. OpenAI and Anthropic are also eyeing jumbo-sized offerings, which require an army of banks to pull off. SpaceX's $86 billion offering used 23. The full bank lineups for potential offerings from OpenAI and Anthropic aren't finalized. Chief among the considerations for bankers signing on to help either OpenAI or Anthropic are client relationships, the people said. Both companies also come with their own potential complications that advisors positioning their IPOs will need to consider. OpenAI has been trying to catch up with Anthropic in the race for lucrative enterprise customers. Anthropic, meanwhile, is seen as more vulnerable to interference from the Trump administration, which recently banned foreign use of its most powerful AI tools. The two sides are discussing a potential deal to restore access. Anthropic and OpenAI filed for IPOs confidentially within days of each other earlier this month. That put them on track to launch offerings as soon as August, though post-Labor Day offerings are more likely, people familiar with the matter said. OpenAI has said that it may be a while until it goes public because there are things we want to do that are likely easier as a private company. Bankers at Goldman and Morgan Stanley, who were working on the SpaceX offering, avoided weighing in on the two AI companies' preliminary IPO paperwork, some of the people said, given that SpaceX has a nascent AI business and is considered a rival. The year is on track to be one of the busiest for IPOs in a while after years of muted activity. But activity has been concentrated in larger offerings, mainly of AI-related or defense companies. Bank fees for the biggest IPOs are significant. Morgan Stanley and Goldman pulled in fees of around $100 million apiece for SpaceX. The remaining banks split the rest of the roughly $500 million fee.
0: You're listening to The Wall Street Journal for Thursday, June 18th, from the Talking Information Center. He's Ken. I'm Scott. And from the U.S. Watch section of today's journal, Georgia's Republican legislative leaders on Wednesday rejected Governor Brian Kemp's call to redraw congressional and legislative districts during a special session, citing concerns about moving too quickly after a U.S. Supreme Court decision weakened Federal Voting Act's protections for minority voters. House Speaker John Burns sent Governor Kemp a letter hours before a special session was set to begin Wednesday, and he announced the decision as demonstrators filled the Georgia Capitol with chants of Black Voters Matter. The decision marked a setback for both Kemp and President Trump, who has urged Republican-led states to redraw their congressional districts to the Republicans' advantage. 10 states have enacted new congressional districts ahead of the November midterm elections. Georgia would have been the first to change congressional districts for the 2028 elections and the first to redraw state legislative districts. Republican legislative leaders did not rule out revisiting redistricting later in the year. In New York, a teenager thrown to the ground Wednesday when a Central Park carriage horse bolted away from its driver has died, according to police. The 18-year-old was riding in the horse-drawn carriage with three other passengers when the accident happened just before 3 p.m. on Wednesday, according to the New York Police Department. At least two passengers were sent flying out of the careening cab. The teenager was initially hospitalized in critical condition. The other passengers refused medical treatment. A representative for the Transport Workers Union, which represents carriage industry employees, said the driver had dismounted to take a photograph of his passengers, which they are not supposed to do. The horse had been in the park for only 6 weeks, according to Alexander Kemp, the administrative vice president of the union's local chapter. Video showed the horse sprinting through the park as two people appeared to jump from the carriage. And in California, the eight men killed in this week's crash of a B-52 during a test flight at Edwards Air Force Base included four active-duty airmen, a reservist, and three civilians who were on a team devoted to keeping the bomber flying for decades to come, military officials said on Wednesday. The airfield where the Boeing B-52 Stratofortress crashed shortly after takeoff on Monday remained closed, but other base operations have resumed, according to a base official. No cause has yet been determined. Officials said it could take up to 6 months in order to complete the investigation. The victims were identified as 53-year-old Colonel Gregory Watson, 50-year-old retired Lieutenant Colonel Miles Middleton, 40-year-old Lieutenant Colonel Gabriel Estrella, 34-year-old Major Alexander Davis, 40-year-old Major Robert D., 35-year-old Major Brad Hovey, 32-year-old Jeremy Smith, and 41-year-old Christopher Risher. They were dedicated professionals, beloved family members, and irreplaceable teammates, said Colonel Thomas Tower, who is the commander of the 412th Test Wing at Edwards.
1: P&G plans scripted marketing dramas. Albertsons joined Food Giant to launch a series designed to help move products. Visitors to some of the 2,244 Albertsons U.S. retail locations may soon find themselves greeted by an unexpected sight in the form of a scripted comedy drama series about a taco stand run by a widowed father, his teenage daughter, and her grandmother. Packaged goods giant Procter & Gamble developed the show, titled Rico's Tacos, in collaboration with the supermarket chain's ad sales and data division, Albertsons Media Collective. The show, whose 1 to 2 minute episodes feature P&G products, marks the latest step in a nearly century-long effort by the maker of Crest toothpaste and Bounty paper towels to simultaneously entertain and advertise to consumers. It's also a collision of sorts between two of the hottest trends in marketing, branded content and retail media. P&G doesn't expect people to stop in the middle of the beauty aisle and watch an entire episode, according to Leela Coffey, the company's vice president of user growth acceleration for North America. If we can engage them in the store, They will go onto the app and theoretically watch the episode and do their shopping, said Coffey. This model is particularly appealing to P&G since the fragmentation of media makes it harder for marketers to reach consumers, she said. Albertsons plans to air 15-second teasers on digital screens strategically placed in locations like its stores, entrance areas, meat and seafood counters, and outdoor refueling stations. The screens will feature QR codes leading back to the Albertsons app, where shoppers can watch full episodes and check out the chain's latest loyalty program offers. Bricks and mortar chains, from Walmart to Dollar Tree in recent years, have launched so-called retail media networks, looking to generate extra revenue by pitching marketers on their ability to help target ads based on the invaluable behavioral data they collect from their own shoppers. But these networks' products so far have been limited to standard digital search and display ads, according to Brian Monahan, Senior Vice President of Albertsons Media Collective. Albertsons wants to not only sell ad placements, but help brands develop content designed to move consumers from their couches to the checkout line, said Monahan. There is more that we can try together, and particularly with a partner like P&G that really understands consumers and where market growth opportunities are, he said. The ultimate goal of Rico's Tacos is, of course, to sell more P&G products. Brilla Media, the production firm hired by P&G to write and shoot the series, built episodes around 25 different types of visits that shoppers typically make to Albertsons stores, and as described by the store's own data. In the pilot, for example, the family's Abuela rushes to Albertsons to stock up on avocados and realizes before leaving that she also needs a new bottle of P&G's Head & Shoulders shampoo. In addition to the Albertsons app, both the chain and P&G will distribute clips from the new show on their social media channels. Albertsons will measure its success by comparing sales in locations where the show airs to those where it doesn't. Albertsons will measure its success by comparing sales in locations where the show airs to those where it doesn't, and tracking the number of people who visit the app to watch entire episodes and make purchases, said Monahan. The chain will screen the show this month at the Cannes Lions Festival of Creativity in France, where it hopes to attract interest from other brands, he said. Rico's Tacos hints at retail media potential to evolve into a marketing channel comparable to television, according to Andrew Lipsman, founder of retail-focused consulting firm Media Ads Plus Commerce.
2: Here's a very clever essay written by Ryan Felton. He's nostalgic about his car. More a relic than a classic, his Pontiac Vibe endures. The terrible news began with a knock on my front door. My neighbor, doing his best hat-in-hand routine while holding a driver's side mirror, kept on apologizing. Moments earlier, he'd somehow managed to back his vehicle out of his driveway and directly into the side of my 2005 Pontiac Vibe. This past winter in Michigan was rough. Things happen. I get it. But the damage was a concern. With a two-decade-old car, I was sure the Vibe would be declared a total loss and thus force me into the melee that is the new and used car market. The typical age of United States vehicles today keeps getting older, pushed upward by aging cars like my Vibe hatchback. For many drivers, the average new vehicle price of around $50,000 is enough to keep them on the sidelines. That's partially why I felt a sense of dread when I saw my neighbor had done more than give the Vibe a love tap. I also feared I would lose a vehicle I adore. My wife and I had bought the Pontiac Vibe in the fall of 2020 while living in Brooklyn. We knew eventually a move back home to our native Michigan was in the cards, and therefore a car would be needed. At the time, the used car market had been upended by the pandemic. I spent countless hours poring over Reddit posts and old car reviews for what my then-employer Consumer Reports had ranked as the best used vehicles under $5,000, which, believe it or not, was a thing not that long ago, the 2005 Vibe stood out. The Vibe is a product of a once groundbreaking joint venture between General Motors Pontiac brand and Toyota Motor. The automakers co-owned a company that assembled the Vibe, essentially a rebadged variant of Toyota's Matrix hatchback, at a factory in California. The Matrix and the Vibe rolled off the same line together starting in 2002. The car has enjoyable quirks. The hatch glass opens up with the press of a key fob button. There's a sweet AC outlet connection, too, a feature from the pre-USB era that's great for charging my gadgets. Much about this car now feels like a collection of footnotes in a history book. The Pontiac brand is itself no more, closed in GM's bankruptcy a few years later. That GM-Toyota joint venture has also been dissolved. The factory that built it now belongs to Tesla, cranking out electric vehicles, and small, affordable cars like the Pontiac Vibe are a rarity in today's automotive landscape. But once, it got plenty of hype as a genre-defying machine. Although Vibe ultimately defies traditional vehicle classification, it plays comfortably in nearly every automotive category, while fitting neatly into none. General Motors gushed in a press release around the time the Vibe was first introduced. It offers the handling and performance of a sports car, the utility and rugged go-anywhere range of an SUV. We weren't seeking sports car performance. We just wanted to get out of our neighborhood, and the Vibe did more than I could have imagined. A Brooklyn dealer had a 2005 Vibe in stock with only about 60,000 miles on it. The car's history included one owner who, according to the salesman, lived nearby and mainly drove it around the borough. The day after we bought it for roughly $6,300 all in, we drove upstate with my American Eskimo Shih Tzu mix to hike at some park. I don't remember exactly where we went or why, but I was happy to leave New York during the pandemic lockdown. The Vibe's cargo space astounded us at times. I once needed to drive an old 1958 hi-fi console to a repair shop. A truck would surely be needed, I figured, but nope. The hulking piece neatly fit inside the Vibe's trunk. And for a small car with a small engine and an automatic transmission, it's fun, I swear, to drive. I feel like I understand the Vibe when I'm at the wheel, something I can't say about the much newer compact SUV we bought to tow my family around in. To give you a sense of how attached I am to the Vibe, my wife and I have repeatedly remarked, only half-kiddingly, about how we hoped it could one day be the car our kid learned to drive. When the onslaught of worry and annoyance over my Vibe's abrupt damage subsided, I started to crunch the numbers. Perhaps it would be fine to take a check from the insurer and get into something new. Since buying the Vibe, I've kept track of every repair I've made. All told, we've put about $10,400 into it until now. I feel ridiculous when I read that number, but it works out to about $150 a month on average. Sure, I could get a lease on a small modern car, but until I'm paying more on average for repairs, setting aside money for those fixes each month feels like the better trade-off than dumping the vehicle altogether. In the end, my neighbor's insurance company said the Vibe was valued at about $4,500, which comfortably exceeded the cost of a new mirror and repairs to the door. Over time, I plan to freshen up my Vibe. A new tire rim to replace one I lost when I needed a new wheel would be a nice start. Replacement floor mats and intense detailing could also go a long way to boosting its curb appeal. The Vibe lacks modern creature comforts and safety equipment that comes standard in new vehicles sold today, for sure. I don't care. That's Dada's car, my kid would sometimes shout. It is, and it will be, as long as I can keep it alive. We've all been there.
1: Cigars, lacrosse, and the scandal rocking a Massachusetts town. A photo ended Ipswich's playoff run, sparking outrage and confrontations. The boys gathered on an Ipswich, Mass beach to celebrate their high school graduation, some with medals draped over their black gowns, jutting from each mouth cigars that may or may not have been real. The photo, taken under cloudy skies June 7th, mirrored those snapped all around the country lately. But in this coastal enclave, dubbed America's best-preserved Puritan town, those snapshots have lit a burning debate. What's beyond dispute? Six of the grads were on Ipswich High School's lacrosse team, and administrators suspended all six from a playoff game 2 days later for violating State Athletic Association rules against tobacco use. The team ultimately voted to forfeit the contest, and just like that, their championship run went up in smoke. Now, this hamlet of 14,000 north of Boston is in a fierce debate over whether the penalty matched the foul. Come on, how many times have you been pulled over and a cop has said, ah, go ahead, and Mark Randazza, a lawyer representing one of the suspended students and his father. There is always discretion, right? To Ipswich resident Heidi Garofalo, though, the line was clear. Kids have to learn the consequences when they do something wrong. The road to the suspensions began a day after graduation when local school officials and the Massachusetts Interscholastic Athletic Association received two photos from the beach celebration, according to a statement from Ipswich's school superintendent and the high school principal. One photo showed the boys with full-length cigars with the cigar bands visible, it said. The second showed the cigars smoked down significantly, a cloud of smoke surrounding one of the students and a torch-type lighter visible in the hand of another student. While officials were mum on who blew the whistle, they said an Ipswich player's parent had posted, then deleted the snapshots on Facebook. The digital trail triggered a district investigation that included interviews with students and parents. Authorities said they leaned on the Athletic Association's strict chemical health policy. On June 9th, the day of the state semifinal game, the punishment was handed down. School officials called the suspensions mandatory and rejected a claim by parents that the cigars were merely props filled with chamomile and English breakfast tea. Administrators noted that a Shaw's grocery store receipt the parents had produced had the date and time smudged out. The controversy was far from snuffed out. Around 10 a.m. that day, Ipswich High Principal Jonathan Mitchell called town police. "Get to the school ASAP," he said. Mitchell, according to a police report, told Detective Joseph Perna that lacrosse parent J.J. Giannakakis was on his way and had made a comment about going to jail. When Perna walked into Mitchell's office, body camera rolling, the tension was already high. Giannakakis couldn't understand why the graduates couldn't just sit out the game's first quarter. That way, he argued, the school could show kids it wasn't screwing around, but wouldn't rip your dreams away from you, according to footage released by police. Giannakakis also argued the boys would be puking their brains out if they'd smoked real cigars. Drew Wiley, the other parent, suggested the principal was singling out athletes, noting other graduates were spotted with stogies. "They're seniors. They've already graduated. I have no jurisdiction over them," Mitchell replied. "I do have jurisdiction over athletes whose season is still underway." The superintendent said he and Mitchell had no comment beyond their statement. When Wiley asked Mitchell if his conscience was good with doing this, the principal stood firm. "I'm not saying I'm good with it, Drew," he responded. "I'm very disappointed to have to do this, but I'm doing my job." And, he added, "we've got more evidence that says they did it than not." Soon he would go looking for more. 2 days later, on June 11th, in light of the uproar, Mitchell visited Shaw's where the manager printed a receipt matching details of the purchased tea bags, according to the district statement. To the school district, it would become something of a smoking gun. The receipt bore a date and time of June 8th at 1:03 p.m., the day after graduation, and 22 minutes after Mitchell informed the six families of the investigation. Randazza, the Giannakakis' lawyer, said he hadn't seen the receipt, but he mocked the probe. Like you're in this CSI-level investigation over a couple of kids not doing this. Randazza noted cigars have long been a post-graduation tradition in Ipswich. Best case scenario, John's telling the truth, he said, referring to J.J. Giannakakis. Worst case scenario, John's an old school guy taking care of the kids. Either way, John is a good guy. The local divide is playing out on social media and has since prompted town resident Kelly Coviolo to launch an Ipswich student's first petition drive. She has accused the principal of playing his best Nancy Drew and said her phone is blowing up with locals worked up over the suspensions. I keep hearing people say, does the punishment fit the crime?
2: CME Group. Its longtime leader, Terry Duffy, will be stepping down as chief executive of the world's most valuable exchange operator early next year. The Chicago company yesterday said Duffy, who has been chairman since 2002 and CEO since 2016, will be handing the reins to Lynn Fitzpatrick, who's currently president and chief financial officer, on March 1st of next year. Duffy, who got his start at CME Group as a runner in the lean hog pit back in 1980, will become executive chairman on that date when Fitzpatrick will join the board. During his decades-long run at CME, he oversaw a transformation from an exchange dominated by old-fashioned trading pits to a global powerhouse in electronic trading. He spearheaded tie-ups that made CME a dominant player in the futures exchange business, including a 2007 deal with the Chicago Board of Trade, a traditional crosstown rival, and later with the New York Mercantile Exchange. Those deals helped lift the firm's market valuation to roughly $92 billion as of Wednesday's close. CME now runs markets ranging from oil to interest rate to stock market futures. Duffy, who's 67 years old, made headlines recently after criticizing the approval of perpetual futures, a type of derivatives contract that trades 24/7 and never expires, by Trump administration regulators. Some worry that these products, which emerged out of cryptocurrency markets, pose a competitive threat to traditional futures and derivatives like the ones that CME offers. While CEO Duffy is leaving big shoes to fill, we have a very high degree of confidence in CFO Fitzpatrick's ability, Piper Sandler analysts wrote in a note. The timing of the leadership transition is not ideal with the current narrative around perpetual futures weighing on exchange stocks. CME Group shares closed down 3.5% on Wednesday. CME's derivatives are critical to keeping global markets running. It handles more than $10 trillion in trading volume on an average day, predominantly in contracts tied to interest rates and stock market indexes. In the 2000s, Duffy persuaded CME's floor traders to usher in more electronic trading. In July of last year, CME won a decades-old battle with former floor traders after a jury rejected their claims that the company's pivot to electronic trading violated its contracts with them. That is the Wall Street Journal for today, Thursday, June 18th. Ken and Scott, wish you a good day.

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1: Hello, everyone. This is Joan reading today's edition of the Washington Post, today being Thursday, June 18th. Trump defends his Iran deal, criticizes longtime ally Israel as G7 ends. President Donald Trump issued a freewheeling defense of his Iran ceasefire deal at the close of the G7 summit, veering from warnings about the economic costs of war to criticism of Israel's campaign in Lebanon, and comments suggesting a break with decades of U.S. opposition to Iran's ballistic missile program. "They have to have some, because other people have some," Trump said, acknowledging disagreement among his advisers over his stance. "Am I going to let Saudi Arabia have missiles, but Iran can't have them? It doesn't work that way. Missiles aren't the problem. Missiles, they hurt a little location, but they don't blow up the planet." The sprawling, nearly 70-minute news conference capped Trump's 3-day visit to the G7 summit and underscored a recurring feature of his presidency, using major geopolitical moments to claim vindication, relitigate old grievances, and quickly shape the narrative on his own terms. As Trump was speaking, a U.S. official detailed what was characterized as the terms of the agreement with Iran in a separate briefing with reporters. Later in the night, as Trump dined at Versailles, he signed the agreement remotely, as did Iranian President Mohsen Pezeshkian, according to U.S. and Iranian officials. While a U.S. official previously said both Trump and Vice President J.D. Vance had signed an electronic version of the agreement Sunday, a separate U.S. official said Wednesday that Trump had only witnessed Vance's Sunday signing. The latest agreement, as explained by a U.S. official earlier in the day, lays out a starkly different level of U.S. involvement in Iranian government than Trump has suggested at other points over the past 3 months. While Trump previously expressed interest in facilitating regime change in Iran, the current agreement, which is in effect for 60 days but can be extended, says that won't happen. The two sides will now agree to respect each other's sovereignty and territorial integrity and to refrain from interfering in each other's internal affairs, according to the document. "If the Iranians behave," the official said, "other countries seeking to do business with Iran will be permitted to do so." Before taking questions, the U.S. president spoke for 41 minutes on a range of issues and also repeatedly veered off topic to deliver insults to political rivals, pondered the possibility of an economic depression, and described several Middle Eastern nations and their populations in crude terms. Trump mused on his negotiations with Iranians, crediting their genius primitive culture for helping them hammer out a fair deal, and insisted again that he had staved off war from a nuclear-armed Iran. "If they had a nuclear weapon, they would have used it within minutes," he said. Asked whether Iran had won the negotiation, Trump said that no matter what, he would be blamed for either letting the war continue or reaching a deal that upset some members of his base. Trump also criticized Israel, saying the U.S. ally had a right to defend itself, but that he believed they were at times too heavy-handed. Israel and the U.S. jointly launched strikes on Iran on February 28th. Since then, Israel has also fought the Iran-backed Hezbollah military group in Lebanon and seized large swaths of that country. I think they could do better with respect to Hezbollah, Trump said. I'm not saying they shouldn't protect themselves. I'm saying when two drones are shot into the desert and drop harmlessly, you don't have to knock down buildings in Beirut. They could behave better, and frankly, they could do a better job. Trump began the news conference talking about the 14-point agreement. The document was set to be signed in person on Friday by Vance and Iran's parliament speaker, Mohammad Bagha Ghalibaf. Though it was unclear Wednesday night whether the in-person signing would still take place in Switzerland. Trump on Wednesday repeatedly said that the deal would lower prices in America and around the globe and ease some of the inflationary pressure that has impacted most of his second term and increase headwinds against the Republican Party in the upcoming midterm elections. All I know is every time we talked about the possibility of peace, the stock market shot up like a rocket ship. Never went down, Trump said. Now that the oil is coming down, you're going to see everything follow. Everything follows the cost of energy, and we're going to end up having the lowest energy anywhere in the world. The Strait of Hormuz is set to open immediately, and Iran will be permitted to sell its oil sanctions free. As negotiations progress over a 60-day period and a final deal is completed, Iranian assets would gradually be unfrozen and transferred to Iran's central bank, and remaining sanctions would be lifted, assuming Iran's compliance with agreements. A $300 billion investment fund, which the U.S. believes would largely be financed by Persian Gulf states, would be established. As Trump was speaking on stage in France, senior U.S. officials held a call with reporters to detail the agreements with Iran and to read off, word for word, the text of the Memorandum of Understanding. The officials stated the Memorandum of Understanding commits us to quite literally nothing, but of course, if Iranians do a lot of good, then we want to reward that good behavior and transform their relationship with the Middle East and the world. Many of the trickiest topics for discussion with Iran appear to have been reserved for the coming 60 days of negotiations, a notable shift given that the military pressure on Iran has eased for now. White House officials said they plan to lift sanctions on Iranian oil while the broader agreement was being negotiated, a sequencing that reduced economic pressure on Tehran at the precise moment that Americans are hoping to exact concessions about the country's nuclear program. The shift was especially notable given how much Republican criticism of the Obama-era nuclear deal was focused on sanctions relief, which Trump and others said at the time delivered cash that fueled Iranian support for its regional proxies, terrorism, and other activities that were detrimental to U.S. interests. Trump also made clear how concerned he was about the impact of the war on the stock market and noted that dwindling global oil reserves were increasingly putting pressure on energy prices. Two reasons Iranian leaders might doubt his resolve to restart military operations if talks go poorly. But he acknowledged that there were few enforcement mechanisms in the deal. "Doesn't have to be," he told reporters in France. "I said, look, if you don't adhere to the agreement, I don't want to do that, but we're going to bomb the hell out of you, and I don't think that they're going to veer from the agreement. What else am I going to do? Am I going to say I'm going to take you to court?" As Arthur comes ashore, season's first tropical storm may bring worsening rain. A wide swath of the southeast braced for dangerous floods as the first tropical storm of the Atlantic hurricane season came ashore south of Houston on Wednesday afternoon, raising risk of worsening rains from Texas to the Florida Panhandle. Tropical Storm Arthur moved inland near Matagorda County, Texas, according to the National Hurricane Center. The storm features sustained winds of 45 miles per hour and is expected to bring 2 to 4 feet of storm surge to coastal communities. The region was already drenched by several days of downpours, but meteorologists stressed Wednesday that Arthur's worst impacts were likely still to come, fueled by the extreme moisture it is poised to dump across the region. At least 2 people have died in Texas amid this week's heavy rains, according to local officials. Storm Arthur is forecast to bring another 5 to 10 inches to the southeast, with as much as 20 inches falling in some areas. Heavy rainfall and life-threatening flash flooding remain the primary hazard, and it is stressed that this threat extends well away from the center and will persist even after Arthur dissipates, Hurricane Center said on a Wednesday update. The center also warned of an increased tornado threat through Thursday as Arthur's swirling remnants make their way across the region. The wet start to hurricane season also comes as the Federal Emergency Management Agency grapples with the loss of as much as a quarter of its staff over the past year and a half. At a confirmation hearing Wednesday, Trump's nominee to lead the agency, Cameron Hamilton, appeared to acknowledge the cuts posed a challenge. Certainly, FEMA operates in a unique environment where there are challenges and setbacks that impact our ability to respond, he said in response to a question from Senator Richard Blumenthal, Democrat of Connecticut. When Blumenthal pressed Hamilton on whether the agency's workforce should be increased, Hamilton praised Homeland Security Secretary Mark Wayne Mullen for bringing back 350 positions to fill critical vacancies. From Wednesday night through Thursday, areas of prolific rainfall are forecast to lurch across southern Louisiana, Mississippi, Alabama, and the Florida Panhandle. Then from later Thursday through Friday, the system will bring deluges to Georgia and South Carolina before moving offshore. In a video live stream, National Hurricane Center Director Michael Brennan emphasized that lingering heavy rainfall in the storm's wake could prolong the flash flood threat through the weekend. Everybody in this area needs to make sure you have multiple ways to receive weather alerts, he said. Some places in the path of the heaviest downpours, as well as strong to severe thunderstorms, include Houston, Galveston, and Port Arthur, Texas, Lafayette, Baton Rouge, and New Orleans in Louisiana, Hattiesburg and Gulfport in Mississippi, Mobile, Montgomery, and Birmingham in Alabama, Atlanta, Macon, and Augusta in Georgia, Pensacola in Florida, Columbia, Charleston, and Myrtle Beach in South Carolina. Early impacts of the storm began to mount this week, even before it became a named tropical storm on Wednesday. Videos showed flash floods deluging communities from Texas to Mississippi, with some areas seeing up to 9 inches of rain. At least one person was killed near San Antonio when fast-moving waters swept her car off the road. Bandera County Sheriff Josh Tejiz told local television station KSAT that the driver called his office early Monday morning to say she was trapped inside her vehicle as it was being carried away. Then the call became disconnected. A spokesperson for the sheriff's office said search crews couldn't find the car until the floodwater receded. Eventually, the victim, 53-year-old Joelle Taylor, was discovered in a remote creek behind a subdivision. In Montgomery County, Texas, about 40 miles north of Houston, the sheriff's office said late Tuesday that it was investigating the drowning of a 15-year-old boy in a flooded retention pond. The boy had been playing with other teenagers near a construction roadway when he entered the pond and was quickly submerged by the water, the department said on Facebook. This incident serves as a solemn reminder of the dangers associated with floodwaters, particularly following periods of heavy rainfall, the sheriff's office wrote. Even areas that appear shallow or calm can present serious and life-threatening hazards. The storm is not expected to affect World Cup matches at Houston's NRG Stadium, which has a retractable roof. But the weather prompted officials to close the city's outdoor fan festival for parts of Monday and Tuesday. Hundreds of miles away in Keown, Mississippi, more than 6 inches of rain fell in just a few hours Tuesday, overwhelming drainage systems, stranding drivers, and leaving Interstate 59 underwater. We went to Katrina, but I'm telling you, we didn't have the water like we had today, Mayor Jim Luke told a local television station. Similarities to other deadly storms? This slow-moving, waterlogged system has some similarities to the deadly tropical rainmakers that flooded Texas and North Carolina nearly a year ago. The first, Tropical Storm Barry, was a weak system that hit southeastern Mexico before bringing deadly flooding to Texas Hill Country last July. Then, Tropical Storm Chantel made landfall in South Carolina before dumping a foot of rain in central North Carolina. An El Nino event like the one that was declared this month typically alters wind patterns in the Atlantic, making it more difficult for thunderstorms to organize into hurricanes. But tropical storms like Barry and Chantel showed that it doesn't take a big, powerful hurricane to have a big, powerful impact.

basic fact of physics that warmer air can hold more moisture, allowing any given storm to drop even more rain. The amount of water vapor pulsing across Earth's skies set a record in 2024. Now, with growing potential for the strongest El Nino on record and new temperature records in 2027, atmospheric moisture levels are on the rise once more. In flood-battered communities along the Gulf Coast, Arthur's approach put many residents on edge. "We haven't even recuperated from last time," says Sylvia Orso, who lived with her husband in the small town of Satsuma, Alabama, north of Mobile. Her home was among several on her street that flooded last month after torrential rains hit the area, the first time water had found its way inside their home in the 23 years they have lived there. "If it rains like it did, I'm scared it's going to come right back up into the house," Orso said Wednesday. "I'm nervous. I'm very nervous." Trump says intelligence chief Pick's hearing is off and Pulte will remain for now. President Donald Trump abruptly called off a confirmation hearing for his pick to lead the intelligence community on Wednesday, defying members of his own party who had quickly scheduled the session. The Senate Intelligence Committee was only hours away from questioning Jay Clayton, a senior Justice Department attorney Trump nominated as Director of National Intelligence, when Trump said on Truth Social platform that the hearing would be delayed. Trump demanded that the Senate first confirm Jamie McDonald, tapped as Clayton's replacement as U.S. Attorney for the Southern District of New York, for the Clayton confirmation process to proceed. He also said he would not reauthorize a critical spy tool unless the Senate passed new voting restrictions through a bill known as the Save America Act. The delay will leave Bill Pulte, a mortgage regulation official and MAGA loyalist with no national security experience, as the acting intelligence director. Pulte is expected to take over for departing DNI Tulsi Gabbard, who has said she is leaving due to her husband's cancer diagnosis, in the coming days. Trump's early morning post set off an extraordinary public collision with Senate Republicans. The Senate framed the GOP-led committee's quick effort to confirm Clayton as a Democratic ruse and conditioned his support for the spy program on a bill that members of his party have signaled cannot pass. Speaking with reporters later Wednesday, Trump called the hearing before the Senate Intelligence Committee a rush act by the Democrats and called Pulte a brilliant guy. Members of both parties have questioned Pulte's credentials for the intelligence role. Democrats have worried that he would seek to weaponize the position against administration enemies, given his efforts to pursue mortgage fraud investigations against Trump's political foes as director of the Federal Housing Finance Agency. "Why are they afraid of this guy?" Trump said Wednesday. Presidents cannot unilaterally cancel Senate hearings, given the independence of the legislative branch of government. On Wednesday, Senator Tom Cotton, Republican of Arkansas, the chairman of the Intelligence Committee, said in his social media post that Trump had directed Jay Clayton not to appear at his confirmation hearing today. Cotton, who called the decision regrettable, had said earlier in the day that the committee would proceed with the hearing unless Trump directly intervened. The White House declined to comment beyond Trump's social media post. Senate Majority Leader John Thune, Republican of South Dakota, told reporters that Republicans will just have to take it a day at a time until the White House explains its position. Democrats have said they won't help extend Section 702 of the Foreign Intelligence Surveillance Act, a controversial spying tool, so long as Pulte is in line to serve as intelligence chief. Trump announced Clayton's nomination shortly after Democrats and some Republicans voted against extending FISA last week, letting the program expire. By linking FISA to the voting legislation and ensuring Pulte will at least temporarily take up the position, Trump appears to have entrenched the Democratic opposition to the program. "It's all on the Republicans," Senate Minority Leader Chelsea Schumer, Democrat of New York, told reporters. In his early morning post, Trump,
who is in France for the Group of Seven.

0: summit, argued that Republicans fell into a trap by expediting the Clayton hearing and ensuring Pulte would be replaced without also ensuring a vote on FISA. Therefore, to add a slight of intrigue, but for the good of the nation and for the people of our country, I will not approve FISA without the Save America Act going along with it, Trump wrote. The Save America Act would impose new voting requirements, such as providing documented proof of citizenship and a photo ID. Trump has spent weeks urging Republicans to pass the bill and has recently insisted that it should be attached to the FISA legislation. Section 702 allows intelligence agencies to gather the texts, phone calls, and emails of foreigners who are living abroad and suspected of posing a threat to U.S. national security. While Republicans and Democrats mostly agree that the program is critical, helping supply more than 60% of the information included in the president's daily intelligence brief, civil libertarians and privacy advocates in Congress have argued that it is vulnerable to abuse. They have unsuccessfully sought to add a warrant requirement in cases that might involve U.S. citizens, such as when they are communicating with a foreigner under surveillance. Administrations from both parties have argued that the requirement would impede the timely collection of intelligence. Trump's backtracking Wednesday leaves the program without a clear path for renewal after it lapsed for the first time. A government court that governs FISA has ruled that the tool can continue until next March without the explicit approval of lawmakers. But it remains unclear whether telecommunications firms that supply the information will continue to comply. Senator Mark R. Warner, Virginia, the top Democrat on the Intelligence Committee, told reporters that so far the firms still appear to be participating, but said that it was an open question whether they would continue doing so. Russia's war in Ukraine comes back into Trump's focus with no end in sight. President Donald Trump met with Ukrainian President Vladimir Zelensky at the Group of Seven summit in France on Tuesday, and expressed exasperation as Russia's war in Ukraine crept back into Washington's focus with no end in sight. "It's sort of the same thing," Trump told reporters at the summit. "They just keep going fighting, losing soldiers. They lose so many soldiers. Not since World War II has anything like this happened," Trump said, before invoking his exaggerated claims as a global peacemaker. "I settled 8 wars," he said. "This was the one I told you was going to be the easiest to settle. But there's a lot of dislike between the two leaders." During his campaign, Trump said he would end the war within 24 hours. In France on Tuesday, he voiced unhappiness with the number of deaths, but said that the United States is ultimately not affected. "We have nothing to do with it," he said. "We sell weapons to them. The European Union pays us full price for weapons. This has no impact on us, other than we sell weapons. We're thousands of miles away." For 4 months, the conflict largely dropped off the White House agenda as Trump and his team focused their own war against Iran. Trump's meetings with Zelensky on Tuesday followed a call with Russian President Vladimir Putin on Sunday. Trump urged Putin to make a deal, but said there was little sign of one. "I don't like to see 25,000 young people die every month. They go to this front and get blown up." He added, "The whole thing is ridiculous." Zelensky, who attended the summit at the invitation of French President Emmanuel Macron, is hoping to re-engage Trump, and European leaders have urged the president to break the impasse by hosting direct talks between Zelensky and Putin. In the United States, Ukraine officially opened negotiations with Brussels this week over its bid for European Union membership. That step marks the start of a long and complex path in Ukraine's ambition to join the EU, a process that Kyiv has urged the bloc to fast-track. Zelensky is expected to join leaders of the EU's 27 nations at a summit in Brussels on Thursday. Since U.S.-led negotiations to end the Ukraine war fell by the wayside in recent months, Zelensky has been pushing to revive talks with a more prominent role for his European backers, led by France, Germany, and Britain. Some European nations have conveyed that they are willing to engage with Moscow in negotiations, while also warning of new Russia sanctions and sending military aid to Ukraine. At the summit, Zelensky also briefed G7 leaders on the damage to the Kyiv Preshek Lavra Church complex, one of the holiest sites in Eastern Orthodoxy, which caught fire last week following a Russian airstrike, according to local officials. The briefing came amid a broader escalation in the war. Ukraine has knocked out key Russian energy facilities, causing fuel shortages across multiple regions, while Kyiv and other Ukrainian cities have endured some of the war's deadliest missile and drone strikes. The United Nations reported last week that at least 274 civilians were killed and nearly 1,800 injured in Ukraine in May, more than in any month since April 2022. Zelensky promised retaliation after visiting the church complex Monday. On Tuesday, Moscow officials reported shooting down dozens of Ukrainian drones approaching the capital. Ukraine also hit a key oil refinery in Kapatonia in the Moscow region, setting off a major fire. The extent of the damage was unclear, but the facility supplies up to 40% of the capital's gasoline needs and about 50% of its diesel, and could compound fuel shortages already affecting multiple Russian regions. Several of Russia's largest gas stations are rationing fuel sales following months of sustained damage to major refineries that process crude oil, local media reported Tuesday. Zelensky is also hoping to step up pressure on Putin to hold direct face-to-face talks, which have not occurred since Russia's invasion began in 2022. Putin and other senior Russian officials, however, have dismissed such talks as pointless unless Zelensky is prepared to sign a final deal meeting Russia's maximalist demands. They have also invited him to Moscow, which Zelensky has rejected, accusing Russia of playing games and insisting that any meeting take place in a neutral country. During their phone call Sunday, Putin congratulated Trump on his 80th birthday, according to the Kremlin. Trump called for an end to the war in Ukraine, and the two leaders agreed that U.S. envoys Steve Witkoff and Jared Kushner would visit Russia again in the near future. Putin has repeatedly offered help mediating between the United States and Iran, given the close cooperation Moscow forged with Tehran in recent years. But Trump rebuffed those offers, telling Putin he should focus on resolving his own war. The recent deal to end the war against Iran could hinder Russia's efforts to shore up its wartime budget, which has partly benefited from disruptions to Middle Eastern fuel supplies. In March, the Trump administration temporarily lifted sanctions on Russian oil exports, seeking to keep global fuel prices in check. On Tuesday, during a bilateral meeting with the President of the United Arab Emirates, Trump appeared to suggest the U.S. could let the sanctions waiver lapse when it expires on Wednesday, though he stopped short of giving a timeline. "Soon we'll be able to do that because the oil is now flowing," Trump said when asked whether the U.S. planned to tighten sanctions on Russia. "We took sanctions off because obviously we're not looking to impede the oil, but we're in a position to do that soon." 2028 presidential run looms over Gavin Newsom's response to DOJ probe. It took only 25 seconds for California Governor Gavin Newsom in a video Monday announcing that he and his wife are under federal investigation to bring up his presidential ambitions. "Donald Trump isn't just coming after me because of my mean tweets," Newsom said. "He's coming after me because I'm considering running for president." Newsom is widely seen as a likely frontrunner in the Democratic primary if he runs, having built a brand as an aggressive fighter against Trump. When Newsom preemptively disclosed the federal probe, the most immediate question for many political observers was not whether he did something wrong, but what it would mean for his 2028 bid. While the specter of criminal investigation often dooms campaigns, Newsom is instead framing the probe as evidence that he's a major threat to Trump, his MAGA movement, and the Republican Party. Clear evidence of wrongdoing by Newsom or his family could harm a presidential bid. Absent that, Democratic strategist Brad Bannon predicted that the probe would elevate Newsom's standing with primary voters. Most Democrats feel that if you get indicted by Donald Trump or his Department of Justice, you must be a real threat, he said. While Newsom argued he was targeted, he emphasized White House aspirations instead of his frequent ideological clashes with Trump or dozens of lawsuits against the federal government. Hours after his video announcement, Newsom sent a fundraising email asking for contributions to his Campaign for Democracy Political Action Committee to help him fight back with a legal strategy and a political strategy. The subject line was, "Because I am thinking of running for president." Gavin Newsom is the biggest threat to Trump's legacy and MAGA. That's why he's targeted so aggressively every day by the White House, Fox News, and the entire MAGA machine. Izzy Garden, a Newsom spokesperson, said in a statement, "No one gets the kind of treatment he gets." Newsom's press office spent Tuesday reposting comments on X from politicians who defended Newsom and thanking them. The office also shared videos from liberal influencers and news shows criticizing the investigation as a weaponization of the Justice Department. The maximally cynical view is that Trump is doing this because he thinks Gavin's talented and a possible competitor to the Republican Party and wants to take him out of the race preemptively by going after his family. Tommy Veder, a host of the liberal Pod Save America podcast, said in one of the clips, "The Justice Department and White House have not publicly confirmed probes into the Newsoms and declined to comment on the governor's video statement." Democrats, including others considering White House runs, quickly rallied to Newsom's defense and seized the opportunity to blast Trump rather than undercut a potential rival who is among the highest polling prospective Democratic presidential candidate. During a public appearance Tuesday, former Vice President and 2024 Democratic presidential nominee Kamala Harris said she was not surprised that Trump may be using the Department of Justice to go after a political enemy in the current governor of California. Harris, who is considering another presidential run, would likely be a top competitor to Newsom should they both run. Illinois Governor J.B. Pritzker, Democrat, who has also fashioned himself a Trump fighter, called the investigation a dangerous escalation by Trump. Minnesota Governor Tim Walz, who faced a federal probe into allegations he impeded law enforcement, welcomed Newsom to the BS Investigations Club. Rep. Ro Khanna, a California Democrat, who is also weighing a 2028 presidential campaign, posted on social media Monday in support of the governor's wife, Jennifer Siebel Newsom. "His family should be off limits," Khanna said in an interview. "If I were to run, I would be running on single-payer health care and ending foreign wars, not attacking the families of my political opponents." Joe Cazo, a Democratic strategist and former campaign staffer to Senator Bernie Sanders, said framing the probe as politically motivated was the most appropriate response from Newsom. He did not expect the investigation to turn any Democratic voters against him. "Donald Trump is doing everything he can to pull whatever lever is possible to target Democrats who are strongly positioned to win and dismantle the chaotic and corrupt policies that he's put in place," said Cazo, who is not affiliated with Newsom. Whether that narrative sticks may depend on what, if any, charges the Justice Department brings against the Newsoms. People familiar with the probe told the Washington Post that federal investigators are following multiple lines of inquiry, including potential tax crimes related to a nonprofit Newsom's wife is linked to. That could give Newsom more ammunition to dismiss the entire investigation as a political attack by Trump, who has pressured the Justice Department to go after his enemies and who suggested last year, amid a showdown over immigration enforcement raids in California, that Newsom should be arrested. Senator Adam Schiff, Democrat of California, who has been subject to a mortgage fraud investigation by the Trump administration after playing a central role in Trump's first impeachment trial, wrote on social media that, "In the face of vindictive and baseless investigations, we are defiant and unbowed." Another investigation related to a recent public corruption case against Newsom's former chief of staff, Dana Williamson, could more directly ensnare the governor. Williamson pleaded guilty last month to 3 felony charges, including for lying to the FBI's cover up that she passed confidential information to a former consulting client that was in litigation with the state. The client was not named in court documents, but the description appears to match Activision Blizzard, who was sued by California regulators in 2021 for sex discrimination. The following year, Newsom fired the state lawyer overseeing the case, prompting complaints of interference, which he has denied. After Williamson was arrested in November, her lawyers told reporters that federal investigators initially sought her help with a probe into Newsom, and she declined to participate because she had not witnessed wrongdoing. Newsom's office said Monday that the federal government already examined the Activision Blizzard situation and did not find anything. So instead of closing the book, investigators appear to have moved on to the next conspiracy theory in search of something they can use. Obama's new center seeks to rekindle the hope of his presidency. Nearly a decade ago, Barack Obama made an important decision about his presidential library. It wouldn't be a presidential library. The $850 million Obama Presidential Center, set to be officially unveiled Thursday on the south side of Chicago, will be the first of its kind. For one thing, it will house none of his presidential documents. Those will remain with the National Archives, with the Obama Foundation picking up the cost of making the unclassified material available online. In part, that reflects the digital age. An estimated 95% of Obama administration documents never existed on paper. Obama began planning the museum near the end of his second term, insisting he did not envision anything traditional, his longtime friend and advisor Valerie Jarrett said in an interview. He wanted it to be an open and engaging and interactive, and to lift up the stories of the ordinary people who work together to do extraordinary things, Jarrett said. Obama did not want the museum to begin with his presidency or even his childhood, Jarrett added. He wanted to put his presidency in the context of the history of our country, she said. Obama, who became the 5th youngest president in U.S. history, also knew that his post-presidency, more so than that of most of his predecessors, would give him an opportunity for a final act. The thing that was most exciting for me was the idea of creating a hub, a venue, a place, a network in which all of these young people from every race and every background and every religion could start meeting each other and seeing each other and teaching each other and learning from each other, Obama said soon after he left office in 2017. At a celebrity-studded two-day event in which he launched his foundation and yet-to-be-built center. Still, the center will be traditional in some ways. The museum aims to shape and burnish his legacy, as presidential museums had done for his predecessors. His Nobel Peace Prize is there, as is a flag carried by the SEAL team that staged the raid in Pakistan that killed Osama bin Laden, along with a replica of the Oval Office. But while focusing on the past and the future, it elides some of the harshest realities of the present. In another break with the tradition of presidential libraries, the current president has not been invited to the opening. That's not surprising. Among other things, President Donald Trump has baselessly accused Obama of treason and trying to lead a coup against him. Still, a Gallup poll last year found that, of the 5 living men who have served as U.S. president, Obama has the highest favorable rating at 59%, which was 11 percentage points more positive than Americans' view of Trump. The urban park where the center is located is not far from the housing projects where Obama began his career as a community organizer in the 1980s, and the downtown lakefront spot where he and nearly a 250,000 people celebrated his hope-filled 2008 election as the nation's first black president. No doubt the contrast with today, including Trump being elected twice, in part as a backlash to Obama and the gutting of the Voting Rights Act by the U.S. Supreme Court, will hover over the center's opening day festivities. While the 44th president once offered himself as a healer of the nation's divisions. They have only deepened, but we won't be focusing on current events. We'll be focusing on the arc of the history of our country, Jared said. One of the first things visitors will see in the sepia-tinged journey through the center is an original copy of the Declaration of Independence. They will continue through an exploration of slavery, followed by the suffrage and civil rights movements, before coming to the artifacts and exhibits commemorating Obama's early life and his 8 years in the White House. But throughout, there will be stops where visitors will be asked to imagine your impact and hear stories of ordinary Americans who have made a positive difference in their communities. The idea is to remind people of their own agency. The 225-foot granite-covered tower that dominates the center has drawn no small amount of criticism, with some doubting the hulking structure, the Obamalisk. But the 19-area grounds are also punctuated by lighter touches, including a branch of the Chicago Public Library, a fruit and vegetable garden, a water terrace named for Obama's mother, Ann Dunham, a playground, and a sliding hill, the latter being the idea of former First Lady Michelle Obama, who grew up nearby. The Obama's decision to build in Jackson Park was greeted with some resistance and wariness by the surrounding community. To accommodate some concerns about the disruption it would cause, planners moved the parking underground and created more green space than had existed before. At the dedication of George W. Bush's presidential library in 2013, former President Bill Clinton jokingly congratulated him on the latest grand example of the eternal struggle of former presidents to rewrite history. But Obama Center also reminds visitors that they have the power to write their own. Approaching the exit, they will see a quote from the farewell address Obama delivered in January 2017. "I'm asking you to believe," he said, "not in my ability to bring about change, but in yours." DOJ urges appeals court to let Trump build ballroom, citing failed UFC attack. The Justice Department is asking a federal appeals court to let President Donald Trump continue building his planned White House ballroom, arguing that a thwarted attack on Trump's recent Ultimate Fighting Championship event proves a need for the facility. Brett Schumann, an assistant attorney general, urged a panel at the U.S. Court of Appeals for D.C. to lift a lower court's order blocking much of the construction on the 90,000-square-foot ballroom, contending that the project's security features are needed to protect the president. As evidence, Schumann cited the foiled threat against the UFC event on the White House grounds over the weekend. Authorities have said they intercepted and stopped plans to fly explosive-laden drones over attendees and gunned down people who fled. This latest assassination plot against President Trump and dignitaries at the White House demonstrates a compelling need for the East Wing project, with a ballroom designed to defend against just such attacks, Schumann wrote in a letter filed Tuesday and made public early Wednesday. Schumann argued that the ballroom's planned drone port and sniper nests would have been able to destroy any effort to attack the UFC event, and that the ballroom's mass and height would provide shield for the White House. U.S. District Judge Richard Leon ordered a halt to the above-ground construction on the project in April, saying that the administration failed to demonstrate that the ballroom needed to be completed immediately for national security reasons. The three-judge appeals panel previously stayed Leon's order while it considers the administration's appeal, allowing construction to continue in the interim. Administration officials have said they expect the project to take at least 2 more years. The Justice Department has previously argued that other threats to the president, such as the shooting at the White House correspondent dinner, prove why the space is needed. Those arguments did not sway Leon, an appointee of President George W. Bush, who has kept his order in place. Two or three judges hearing the administration's appeal, Bradley Garcia, a Biden appointee, and Patricia Ann Millett, an Obama appointee, appeared skeptical of the Justice Department's arguments about Trump's authority to build the ballroom in a court hearing this month. The National Trust for Historic Preservation, which sued to halt the ballroom's construction, has repeatedly said it would continue its legal challenge despite the Justice Department's demands. The shooting at the correspondents' dinner was an awful event, but did not change the legal reality that the Constitution and federal law require Trump to get Congress's approval for the project, the trust said in April. The nonprofit, which is authorized by Congress to protect federal buildings, has pushed back sharply against the Justice Department's contention that the lawsuit endangers the president. Nothing in the injunction halting above-ground ballroom construction limited the security options available to law enforcement for the president's open-air UFC event. Tad Heuer, a Foley Hoag lawyer representing the National Trust, wrote in a letter to the appeals court. Indeed, the president, the vice president, and Speaker Johnson all attended with full Secret Service knowledge of the alleged plot that was detected and disrupted 4 days earlier. The Washington Post reported Tuesday that contractors' internal estimates for the cost of the ballroom had risen to $600 million, with half paid by taxpayers. The White House put the cost at $200 million last year and said it would be paid by private donors. Hillary Clinton says Joe Biden made a terrible mistake by seeking re-election. Former Secretary of State Hillary Clinton said Tuesday that President Joe Biden made a terrible mistake by running for re-election in 2024, adding that virtually anybody else the Democrats nominated would have beaten Donald Trump. Clinton's comments during an interview in New York with New Yorker editor David Remnick came on the heels of the release last month of the Democratic Party's autopsy of Vice President Kamala Harris's loss to Trump in 2024. The report neglected to address Biden's decision. He made a terrible mistake for himself, his legacy, and for the country, Clinton said. During his 2020 campaign, Biden talked about being a bridge to the next generation, a comment the Democrats saw as a signal he planned to be a one-term president. He was 81 at the time of the 2024 election and in fragile health. Clinton, who lost to Trump when she was a Democratic nominee in 2016, said Biden should have followed through on his suggestion that he would pass the torch. I believe if he had kept to that plan and said, in, say, the late summer of 23, that he wasn't going to run, that he was going to pass, you know, the torch to the next generation, we would have had a real contest, Clinton said. Whoever emerged from that nomination fight, whether it was the vice president or a governor or a senator or anybody else, would have beaten Donald Trump, she said. A spokesperson for Biden declined to comment. Biden dropped out of the presidential race after a disastrous performance in a June 27, 2024 debate with Trump. Harris stepped in as a Democratic nominee, but fell short in the election after a truncated and hastily assembled campaign. Clinton was not always so dismissive of the second term for Biden, saying after an appearance at the Aspen Ideas Festival in 2022 that she would endorse the idea. I would endorse our sitting president. Yes, of course, she said at the time. But Democrats have taken a harsher view of Biden's decision in recent times, with former First Lady Jill Biden stirring discord by defending her husband in a recent memoir, View from the East Wing. Next, a pin from Theodore R. Johnson. What a 150-year-old oak teaches about Juneteenth. The white oak in my backyard is living history. When calculating the age of a mature tree, the rule of thumb is to measure its circumference at chest level. By that metric, this oak has been standing for about a century and a half, dating to the end of Reconstruction. But instead of going straight up, its trunk forks four times, creating a massive multi-pronged crown. With trees, as with history, what is measured matters as much as how. The oak took root in Northern Virginia landscape, recovering from the overplanting of tobacco and the scars of the Civil War, arriving just a decade after Juneteenth's genesis. On June 19, 1865, on a Sandy Island outpost along the Texas Gulf Coast, enslaved people there were among the last to receive word of the Emancipation Proclamation signed 2 years earlier. The following year, they celebrated the date by establishing Jubilee Day, and after a name change, the local commemoration spread and became a federal holiday in 2021, Juneteenth, National Independence Day. This year, the nation's second day for celebrating its freedom occurs a few weeks before the 250th anniversary of its first. Today, Juneteenth signifies both the end of slavery and the rebirth of a nation. Emancipation gave the country a new start and the opportunity to live its principles more fully. What consecrated the effort and the holiday is born of the idea that the Civil War and the abolition of slavery are essential to the American story as a Revolutionary War and a Declaration of National Independence. In this way, Juneteenth symbolizes the beginning of a more perfect union, a second founding. New life emerges from the ruins of war. The oak in my backyard came of age when the environment reclaimed vast acres of unattended land, rich for tobacco plants. By the early 20th century, family farms cleared massive plots for dairy cattle and crops worked by tenant farmers or prisoners. Then a few decades ago, developers brought up the land amid the suburban sprawl and laid out neighborhoods. In each era, the oak served a different purpose, as a shade tree, a property border, or its present role as a suburban amenity. At every stage, someone had to decide it was worth keeping, or at least left alone. Juneteenth should be so lucky. After issuing proclamations for Juneteenth each year of his first administration, President Donald Trump promised in his 2020 re-election campaign to make it a national holiday. President Joe Biden signed it into law the next year. The law establishing the holiday passed the Senate unanimously. More than a dozen House Republicans voted against it. In explaining his opposition, Representative Chip Roy, Republican of Texas, said the holiday's official name needlessly divides our nation on a matter that should instead bring us together by creating a separate Independence Day based on the color of one's skin. Trump's second administration has pursued a focused agenda against diversity initiatives, civil rights protections, and examinations of unflattering histories. Since being back in office, Trump has barely acknowledged Juneteenth. Last year, in place of his usual proclamation, was a complaint posted on social media. Too many non-working holidays in America. Since then, he cut free admission to national parks on Juneteenth, replacing it with Flag Day, which coincides with his birthday. Most Americans know of the holiday now, support its observance, and appreciate the day off, even if it's not a paid holiday for workers in many states. It survived amid the administration's actions opposing diversity, equity, and inclusion. But the vast majority of Americans don't celebrate. There's no national custom yet. And that makes it harder for the idea of a second founding to take root. And lastly, from the editorial board of the Washington Post, Trump keeps embarrassing Senate Republicans. Senate Republicans were already frustrated with President Donald Trump for ending the careers of conference stalwarts John Cornyn, Republican of Texas, and Bill Cassidy, Republican of Louisiana, by endorsing their primary opponents. He threw a wrench in the GOP's legislative plans by insisting on an anti-weaponization fund that held up a note to fund the Department of Homeland Security. Then Trump helped sink negotiations to renew a controversial piece of the Foreign Intelligence Surveillance Act by selecting firebrand housing regulator Bill Pulte to temporarily supervise U.S. intelligence collection. The president seemed to recognize that he went too far with that last one. He said that Pulte's tenure would be short, and last week nominated Jay Clayton, the U.S. Attorney for the Southern District of New York, to be the permanent Director of National Intelligence. The confirmation hearing for Clayton was scheduled for Wednesday before the Senate Intelligence Committee. Republicans hoped to wave him through and put the pressure on Democrats to renew the FISA program without new privacy protections for American citizens. But the president wasn't done taunting the Senate GOP. On Wednesday morning, Trump announced on social media that because Democrats are saying they will vote against FISA, he was canceling the Senate hearing. By the way, the president added, his pick for Clayton's successor as U.S. attorney needs to be confirmed first. Oh, and a minor detail, he will veto any bill to renew FISA unless election legislation he favors also passes. That measure, known as the Save America Act, has failed to get 50 votes in the Senate. Got all that? It's a kind of insider political gamemanship that makes Americans dislike Washington. But it's especially damaging to Senate Republicans who are trying to pass Trump's agenda. Their plan was to depict Democrats as playing politics. With national security by insisting on privacy protections in the FISA bill. Now the Republican president has one-upped Democrats, tying FISA to an incoherent set of political demands. There goes that talking point. After Trump's two social posts, Senate Intelligence Committee Chairman Tom Cotton, Republican of Arkansas, suggested on X that the hearing might still go forward, but he had to follow up just 2 hours later. It's regrettable that the president has directed Jay Clayton not to appear at his confirmation hearing today. Regrettable and president are not words that the strongly conservative Arkansas senator normally puts in close proximity. What this means for FISA, Pulte, Clayton, Clayton's replacement, and the Save America Act is anybody's guess, including most likely the president's. His political style, when he doesn't like the way things are going, is to blow up settled arrangements in the hopes that a better outcome might somehow materialize. Trump is presumably happy for the highly partisan Pulte to have access to powerful spying tools for 210 days. That's how long he can serve as DNI without Senate confirmation. While the politics sort out, Senate Republicans will show how much humiliation they are willing to tolerate. Meanwhile, the case for reforming FISA to require a warrant to search an American communication gets stronger every day. And with that, we end today's reading of the Washington Post. Thank you for listening, and enjoy the rest of your day.
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2: 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Obituaries: All Charles Whitten, 84, passed away June 6, 2026. 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Published in Treasure Coast. Elizabeth Brown McCullough. Elizabeth B. McCullough, 67, a prolific poet, songwriter, and musician, passed away on Saturday, May 30 in New York City. Third daughter of longtime residents of Vero Beach, Bruce and Jean McCullough, she was a student of the public school system. She was on the tennis team at Vero Beach High School and skipped her senior year to attend the University of the South, in Sewanee, Tennessee. In addition to her BA in psychology, she later received her MFA from the School of Visual Arts, in NYC. Out of college, she moved to Boston and began to photograph the world around her, while she worked at the Children's Museum. Later based in Athens, GA, she was active in the vibrant music scene, and her portraits of musicians such as Michael Stipe of Ram were published in Spin and Cream. She moved to NYC to earn her MFA from the School of Visual Arts. Always a poet, she turned the lens towards her own life experiences and began writing music. Her band, Alpha Cat, released 4 CDs, the latest, Venus Smile, released in 2024. She lived in the NYC area for her remaining years. She is survived by her 3 sisters, Olivia B. McCullough, Melissa McCullough, and Margaret Russell and her nephews and nieces, Nathan Levin Aspenson, Zara Aspenson, Olivia Russell and Robert Vance Russell. The family asks that you might remember her through a donation to the Bidawi Pet Adoption Center, 152 West 24th Street, New York, New York, 10011. Posted online on June 12, 2026, published in Treasure Coast. Gertrude Brown Chitty Terry was known for her intelligence, humor, sharp memory, warmth, and gift for storytelling. Born on April 15, 1929, in Jacksonville, Florida, she died on June 4, 2026 at age 97 in Vero Beach, Florida. Gertrude was the youngest of six children, three sisters and two brothers, all of whom predeceased her, including her dear mother, when she was only 1 year of age. Raised in Jacksonville, she attended West Riverside Elementary School, John Gorey Jr. High and Robert E. Lee High, now Riverside High School. She met the love of her life, Jack Terry, a third-year medical student at Tulane University, during her first year at Sophie Newcomb College of Tulane University. On December 28, 1948, Gertrude married Jack. The early years of their marriage involved constant moves as Jack completed medical school with internships, residency, fellowship training, and a two-year tour as a surgeon in the Air Force during the Korean War. During 7 years and eight moves, they lived in New Orleans, Chicago, Biloxi, Houston, and other locations while welcoming three children into the family. In 1956, Gertrude returned to her hometown of Jacksonville, where Jack established his surgical practice. Finally able to put down roots and be near two of her sisters, the family was completed with the birth of their fourth child. She taught Sunday school, sang in the choir and chaired numerous committees at St. John's Presbyterian Church. As a member of the Junior League, she served as placement chairman, recording secretary, and co-chaired membership and choral committees. After Jack promised it would be their final move, the Terry family moved to Vero Beach in 1966 with three teenagers, a two-year-old and a St. Bernard. They chose Vero Beach, where the tropics begin, for its small oceanside community, the need for another surgeon, year-round golf and sunshine. At 45 years of age, Gertrude went back to school with dear friend, Jane Robinson, earning a nursing degree with honors. She had visions of medical mission trips with Jack in retirement. So began a lifelong career of medical advice for family and friends. One of eight founders, along with Ann Hamner, of the Adult Literacy Service, Literacy Services of Indian River County, Gertrude segued volunteering in literacy to a passion for literature. After attending a memoir writing workshop with daughter Charlotte, the two of them started the Sandfly Scribblers in 2009, who met every week in her home. Her home, known as the Sandfly Shuffle Inn, became the center of family life for the remainder of her years. A hub of hospitality, graciousness, and family gatherings, Gertrude herself described it as loving the revolving door. After being raised the baby of a large family without a mother, she became the matriarch of the Chitty Chick clan and adored the role. Gertrude leaves behind a loving family, generations of descendants, and countless friends who benefited from her warmth, wisdom, humor, and unwavering devotion. Her life spanned nearly a century extraordinary of change, yet she remained deeply rooted in the values of family, friendship, faith, and service that defined her character. Gertrude will be greatly missed and fondly remembered by all who knew and loved her. Gertrude Brown Chitty Terry was predeceased by her parents Arthur Benjamin Chitty and Hazel Talitha Brown Chitty, husband John Jack Heaney Terry, M.D. She was survived by her children John H. Terry, Jr., Charlotte N. Terry, John, Gretchen Terry Hibbard, Scott, Cooper L. Terry M.D., Ginny, by her grandchildren Stephanie S. Mon, Scott, John Christian Willis Terry, Emily, Hannah Elizabeth Terry, K.J., Bridie Palmer Butel Cobbs, Ryan, John Collingwood Butel, Rawson, Tyrell Henry Hibbard, Mary, Cooper Whitney Hibbard, Ashley, Virginia Hawthorne Terry, Edward Cooper Terry, Scout, Annabelle Louise Terry, by her great-grandchildren Cape Mon. Huang, Justin, Cooper Monzelaya, Jose, Cassie McKee Mon, Lily B. Terry Martinson, Theo Terry Martinson, Marielle Viola Smith, Emery Charlotte Cobbs, Kiera Mary Cobbs, Maddox Mae Butel, Bastion Collingwood Butel, Wiley Robert Butel, Genevieve Zeben Hibbard, Hazel Jane Hibbard, Posey Frieda Gertrude Hibbard and Boone Henry Zeben Hibbard in lieu of flowers. The family requests donations be made to the Hospice House of Vero or the Literacy Services of Indian River County. Services will be announced at a later date. Arrangements are under the direction of Cox Gifford C. Wynn's Funeral Home. An online guest book is available at coxgiffordcwins.com, posted online on June 12, 2026, published in Treasure Coast. Joan Nelson, 86, passed away June 13, 2026. 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John Edward Chapman, 68, passed away June 12, 2026. 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John Mahone Kellogg, Jr. John Mahone Kellogg Jr., known to all as Jack, beloved husband, father, and grandfather, passed away peacefully at home on June 5, 2026, at the age of 96. Born in Philadelphia, Pennsylvania, Jack faced profound loss early in life. His mother, Isabel, passed away when he was just 10, and his father, John Sr., when he was 13. The resilience he forged in those formative years shaped the quiet strength that would define him throughout his life. Jack was a graduate of Germantown Friends School and Ryder College. He answered his country's call during the Korean War, earning his commission through Officer Candidate School and serving honorably as a second lieutenant in the United States Army. After his service, he returned home and built a life grounded in love, loyalty, friendship, and purpose. In 1955, he married Ann Lee Willett, and together they raised their family in Ambler and Spring House, Pennsylvania. This past year, Jack and Ann celebrated their 70th wedding anniversary. Jack enjoyed a distinguished career in banking at Provident National Bank, where he worked until his retirement in 1992, a tenure marked by the same steadiness and integrity that characterized everything he did. Beyond his professional life, Jack was a devoted presence in his community in every sense. He served as president of the Rotary Club, giving his time and leadership to causes larger than himself. And for those who knew him at the Maple Glen Tavern, he was simply the General, a title that spoke to his natural authority, his warmth, and the way he made everyone around him feel at ease. Sports were a constant thread throughout Jack's life. He quarterbacked the football team at Germantown Friends School, played basketball on his bank's team, and competed in volleyball at the Maple Glen Tavern. A lifelong Philadelphia Eagles fan, he held season tickets and never wavered in his loyalty to his team. He also had a quieter competitive streak. Jack did the daily crossword puzzle in pen. An avid tennis player and casual golfer, Jack found great joy in sport and competition well into his later years. For decades, summers meant Nantucket, the island, held a special place in his heart. As an active member of the Nantucket Yacht Club, Jack's devotion to tennis left a lasting mark on the club and its community. He was a two-time recipient of the House Service Bowl, awarded to the person who has done the most for tennis, and received both the Good Sport Award, given to the player who is consistently a good sport, never complains, and is always fun to be with, and the Duncan Terry Sutphen Memorial Trophy for men's tennis sportsmanship and love of the game. Perhaps the most enduring tribute came when the Nantucket Yacht Club established the Jack Kellogg Society, honoring active tennis players over the age of 80. Jack himself played until the age of 94, a testament to his passion, his grit, and his unshakable love of the game. In 2005, he and Ann made their home in Vero Beach, Florida, where he spent his final years. Jack is survived by his wife, Ann Willett Kellogg, his three children, John, Sandy, and Dan, and his wife Patty, and seven grandchildren, Sam, Jim, Matthew, Mark, Julie, Alice, and Elizabeth. He was preceded in death by his parents, Isabel and John Mahone Kellogg Sr. Jack Kellogg lived 96 years with grace, grit, and genuine warmth. He will be deeply missed by all who had the privilege of knowing him. In lieu of flowers, donations may be sent to the Sheriff's Youth Ranch Barbecue, 4055 41st Avenue, Vero Beach, Florida, 32960. 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Kathleen F. Henderson, 85, passed away June 4, 2026. 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Published in Treasure Coast. Richard Libby Sanfratello. Richard Libby Sanfratello, 83, of Jensen Beach, Florida, passed away on June 9, 2026 at Boca Raton Regional Hospital in Florida. Born on October 12, 1942, in Batavia, New York, he was the son of the late Thomas and Lucille Sanfratello. Richard was a graduate of Batavia High School. He went on to serve in the United States Air Force, where he trained in TOOL and AMP, DI. Following his military service, Richard worked in the TOOL and AMP, DI business until moving to Florida. After relocating, he built a long and successful career in real estate, working as a licensed real estate agent for more than 35 years. Richard cherished his family above all else. Although he made his home in Florida, Batavia, New York, remained close to his heart throughout his life. He looked forward to visits back home to reconnect with family and friends and to enjoy his favorite local foods. He is survived by his children, Nancy Doherty, Mark, of Stafford, New York, Tracy Radka, Sean, of Batavia, New York, Mary Beth Sanfratello of Jensen Beach, Florida, Rick Sanfratello of Jensen Beach, Florida, and John Sanfratello, Kelly, of North Chile, New York, and blessed with 16 grandchildren, 4 great-grandchildren, as well as many nieces and nephews whom he loved. He was predeceased by his brothers, David and Anthony Sanfratello. A celebration of life will be held at a later date at the convenience of the family. In lieu of flowers, memorial contributions may be made to the Wilmot Cancer Center in support of AML leukemia research and treatment. Posted online on June 14, 2026. Published in Treasure Coast. Robert Austin Burson. Robert Austin Burson of Port St. Lucie, Florida, passed away peacefully on June 6, 2026, at Hospice of the Treasure Coast. Bob, as he was known by most, except the littles in his family who called him Bobby or OPA Bob, was a kind and gentle soul, a loving husband, a sentimental brother, uncle, and cousin, and a good friend to many, a true Southern gentleman. Bob was born in 1951 in Fort Myers, Florida, to Paul and Noma Burson.

Bob earned his BSBA with honors from the University of Florida in 1973, and his Juris Doctorate from UF's Holland Law Center in 1976. Bob was sworn into the Florida Bar in 1976 and just received the Florida Bar's 50 Years of Practice Award in June of 2026. Bob moved to Stewart in December of 1976 and was a partner in the Palm Beach County firm of Cromwell & Remsen, operating its Stewart office until 1982, when he opened his private practice in real estate law, estate planning and probate, and corporate and banking law, where he practiced until his passing. Bob was a board-certified real estate attorney with an AV rating for 32 years and was a member of the American Bar Association, the Martin County Bar Association, a charter member of the Real Property Council of Martin County, chairman and member of the Florida Bar Grievance Committee in the early 2000s and a trustee of Attorney's Title Insurance Fund. While the law was his profession, Bob's true enthusiasm was saved for his community involvement, especially with the Kiwanis Club of Stewart, which he joined in 1979, serving as a board member, secretary, and as its president in 1985-86, lieutenant governor, state chairman for Kiwanis International Special Olympics, and founding sponsor of Action Club of Martin County for special needs adults. His favorite projects were Kiwanis Youth Park, Special Olympics, Saturdays with Santa, and most of all, pancakes and reading in the park. And he could always be found with his camera at any Kiwanis function, meeting, or event. In addition, Bob was a charter member and director, president, secretary, and board member for over 20 years of the Lyric Theater in Stewart. He was the clerk of session for the First Presbyterian Church of Port St. Lucie and charter director and president of Keep Martin Beautiful in the late 1990s. In his spare time, Bob was an active amateur photographer and he assembled a large collection of old photography and video equipment over the last 50 years, which will be donated to a museum for future generations to enjoy. Of course, as an avid, or rabid, Gator fan, whether it was football, basketball, gymnastics, or swimming, Bob wore his UF Gator orange and blue proudly, and he was proudest of his big Gator blue truck, which he drove daily since 2006. Bob is survived by his high school sweetheart and wife of 52 years, Jo, two sisters, Paula, Greg, Robertson, and Cheryl, Michael, Field, his sister-in-law, Monique McCall, without whom the last few months would have been impossible in the operation of his office, his brother-in-law, Matt McCall, who was a constant source of support these past 6 months, his sisters-in-law Yvonne Rohaley and Pamela, Doug, wedding, many nieces, nephews, and cousins, a special mention to all the littles as he called them, who sent him handmade cards and drawings to keep him going this past year, Gemma Rose Nolan, Maverick Nolan, and Spencer Shelton, Emmett Shelton, Jasper Shelton, and Dexter Shelton, and to Morgan, McCall, Nolan, Matthew McCall, and Tanya, wedding, Shelton, the three now fully grown nieces and nephew who were so much a part of his everyday life, as they grew up in his day-to-day world and listened to his educational opportunities because they were his special children. The family would also like to extend a very special thank you to Dr. Cheryl Jordan of Stewart for her unwavering and loving care, and hours of dedication to Bob during his valiant battle with cancer. Bob loved his family, he loved his profession, he loved scouting, Kiwanis, photography, and his community. A memorial service will be held at Promenade on the River located at 2240 SE Veterans Memorial Parkway in Port St. Lucie, Florida, on Friday, July 17, 2026, at 10 a.m. In lieu of flowers, memorial donations may be made to the Kiwanis Club of Stewart Foundation, in memory of Bob Burson, P.O. Box 532 Stewart, Florida, 34995, to support a local community project in Bob's name, or to Hospice of the Treasure Coast. Posted online on June 12, 2026, published in Treasure Coast. Roberta Lynn London. Roberta Lynn London, 90, of Palm City, Florida, passed away on February 26, 2026. Known by many as Bobby, Roberta was born in Brooklyn, New York on February 6.

0: 1936, to Morris and Dora Ratson. She grew up in Brooklyn and Queens, New York, graduating from Forest Hills High School and Queens College, where she majored in psychology. She married her former husband, the late Lawrence London, in 1956, and they raised three children in Westbury and Great Neck, New York, before he passed away in 1987. While in Westbury, Roberta was deeply involved in the community, local education, and local politics. She began making films with Westbury teenagers as part of the Narcotics Education Workshop, NEW, in the 70s, and later produced several educational films about suburban life, education, and parent-child and husband-wife relationships that would be distributed to colleges and universities. In Great Neck, she would go on to develop and produce a 10-part television series called The Sporting Life that went behind the scenes in the lives of such athletes as jockey Angel Cordero, tennis star Martina Navratilova, football lineman George Stark, and pitcher Jim Catfish Hunter. Narrated by pitcher-turned-broadcaster Jim Palmer, the series aired on public television in 1985. In the years that followed, Roberta ventured into a new life in New York City, then Westchester County, and finally, in Palm City, Florida, with her partner, collaborator, and husband, Don Blauvelt. During that time, she would cook magnificent meals in several unique and fabulous New York City apartments, ride a Harley-Davidson, learn to fly fish and shoot skeet, and continue to pursue a lifelong passion for film and video. Don introduced her to the Apple Lisa personal computer, and she was forever hooked. In Florida, Roberta spent many years working for the Heart and Family Health Institute of Port St. Lucie as the director of marketing, director of medical imaging, and member of the leadership team. She cherished her roles at HFHI and loved being part of the local medical community. Roberta never strayed far from the camera, though, and in her later years she became an avid and award-winning floral and wildlife photographer. Her work celebrated the beauty, uniqueness, humor, joy, and peace to be found in nature, and she thrilled in sharing her art with others. Roberta is survived by her husband, Donald P. Blauvelt of Palm City, Florida, her children, and their spouses, Joshua and Madeline London of Huntington Bay, New York, Jenny and Walter Adamy of Melbourne, Florida, and Matthew and Nancy London of Dix Hills, New York. She is also survived by her grandchildren, Joey London, Wally Adamy, and Tyler, Alexa, and Lily London, as well as her sister, Marlene Wertheimer, and a host of nieces and nephews. A memorial gathering celebrating Roberta's life will be held on Saturday, June 13, 2026, at 1:30 p.m., followed by a service at 2:30 p.m. at the Forest Hills Memorial Park and Palm City Chapel, 2001 Southwest Murphy Road, Palm City, Florida, 34990. To share stories or send condolences, please visit www.foresthillspalmcityflorida.com. Posted online on June 5, 2026. Published in Treasure Coast. Rosemary Bendekovitz Wilson. Rosemary Bendekovitz Wilson passed away on Monday, June 1, 2026, at the age of 89. She lived independently in her home until the end, and passed away, as well as anyone can, in her own home, in her own bed, during the night. Rosemary was born in 1936 in Allentown, PA, to immigrant parents. In the 1950s and 1960s she modeled in New York City and in Europe, and later was a successful real estate agent in Florida. She married Albert T. Wilson III and had two children, Teddy and Alicia. Rosemary was passionate about conservative politics, the right to life, the arts, gardening, her pets and her children. She was a conservative firebrand and did not mince words, if you know, you know. Rosemary is survived by her children, Ted Wilson, Maria D. Wilson, of Fouquet Varina NC, and Alicia Bosher, J. Bosher, of Vero Beach FL, three grandchildren, Christina Bosher in Campo, John, Aaron Bosher, and Tristan Wilson, as well as two brothers, Joe and John Bendekovitz. Rosemary chose cremation and asked that no formal service be held for her, therefore services will be private. A mass intention at St. Helens Catholic Church will be offered on Sunday, July 19, at the 8:45 a.m. service. Given her love for her pets throughout her life, Donations to the Humane Society of Vero Beach and Indian River County, https://hsvb.org, would be welcome. The family will host a memorial gathering to be announced at a later date. Otherwise, we would suggest that her friends offer up a heartfelt prayer, and that those other than her friends find a bit of forgiveness in their hearts. We expect that Rosemary will shortly be assisting St. Peter at the gates, raising funds for heaven and checking the conservative bona fides for all those seeking entrance. Posted online on June 6, 2026, published in Treasure Coast. Russell W. Hogan, 81, passed away June 8, 2026. Arrangements provided by All County Funeral Home and AMP, Crematory, Stuart, Florida. 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Tamara Narodetsky, 94, passed away June 4, 2026. 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Posted online on June 5, 2026, published in Treasure Coast. Indian River Online, 6 Florida barbecue restaurants where you can take Dad out for Father's Day. 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The Treasure Coast has plenty of delicious barbecue joints with smoked meats and beer to choose from. 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Featured on Food Network celebrity chef Guy Fieri's Best Bite in Town show in 2024, My Brother's Barbecue is the kind of place that understands barbecue isn't just a cuisine, it's a lifestyle. It's hearty, indulgent, and unapologetically comforting. This is not dainty eating. This is roll-up-your-sleeves barbecue. Napkins are necessary, decisions are difficult, and leftovers are a blessing, not a failure. Read the full review. Moon's Winers took over the previous Dale's Barbecue West building in 2014 and has grown into one of the most well-known barbecue joints in Fort Pierce. All meats are smoked and slow-cooked on-site over wood to preserve that signature smoky flavor. Every item on the menu, from the sauces, tea and sides to the main dishes, is made in-house from scratch with family recipes and fresh ingredients. Wilkie's 14 Bones Barbecue opened in 2013 and continues to thrill meat eaters from the start. If you're looking for tender and juicy brisket with creamy macaroni and cheese or crispy French fries, this is definitely the place to be. The restaurant owners often give back to the community with donations to the Mental Health Association. They also provided meals to a Vero Beach football team in 2017. Read the full review. This newly opened brewery and entertainment hub serves special Star Ruby beer and Texas Low and Slow style barbecue. The barbecue is made by Pepper and Amp, Salt, which closed its original location on Old Dixie Highway to open inside of Hogan Yards. The barbecue menu has many of the same smoked meats from their first location, as well as sandwiches, loaded tater tots and more. Read the full review. Owners John and Margie Staburek rebranded the former Bono's Pit Barbecue in Stuart in 2021 to Sweet Smoke Southern Kitchen. The restaurant on Federal Highway, just south of Monterey Road, is a half mile north of Southern Pig and Amp. Cattleco Sweet Smoke serves breakfast, lunch, and dinner and specializes in classic comfort foods. The menu features traditional barbecue platters that include brisket, chicken, pork, baby back ribs, spare ribs, and smoked turkey. Southern-inspired entrees such as chicken and waffles or bayou catfish are also available. Read the full review. Barbecue Beer Co. opened in March 2025 in the Ocean Breeze Plaza at the former location of Ocean Breeze Beer Co., which closed in 2024 after less than 2 years in business. In addition to barbecue, the restaurant has a rotating list of beers on tap, bottled and canned beer, house wines, non-alcoholic beer, iced tea, and fountain soda. It also has music bingo, fundraising events, and NHL and NBA games on TVs. Read the full story. TC Palm reporter Lori K. Blandford contributed to this report. Valeria Bartra is TC Palm's food reporter. Contact her at valeria.bartra@tcpalm.com, 772-978-2246, or follow her on Instagram at vbartrajourno. Florida might expect property tax cuts. but, in reality, opinion the caller was livid. Her mortgage escrow account had been underfunded, she had a whopping bill and was looking at significantly increased monthly payments over the next year. She'd called the property appraiser in St. Lucie County to complain about her taxes. Floridians are embracing AI usage but remain wary of data centers. While artificial intelligence has been a polarizing topic in state and local politics, Floridians appear to have embraced the technology at among the highest rates in the nation. AI use has spread across Florida at the number 10 fastest rate, according to a recent report by Microsoft that quantified AI diffusion nationwide. New Florida Dutch Brothers drive-thru delays expected opening date. The first Dutch Brothers drive-thru coffee shop coming to the Treasure Coast has changed its expected opening date. The location originally was expected to open in May or June, but has been delayed to August, according to Alpha Real Estate Advisors, a commercial real estate brokerage firm. The store is on track to open by the end of this year, a Dutch Brothers spokesperson told TC Palm. The Dutch Brothers will be at 2050 SUS 1 in Fort Pierce, where Checkers used to be before closing in 2023. Crews could be seen demolishing the building in February. Dutch Brothers is a drive-thru that specializes in handcrafted coffee, energy drinks, teas, and cold brews. It was started by brothers Dane and Travis Borsma in 1992 in Grants Pass, Oregon, as a pushcart. As of 2025, Dutch Brothers had over 1,043 stores across 17 states. Olivia Franklin is TC Palm's trending reporter. You can contact her at olivia.franklin@tcpalm.com, 317-627-8048 or follow her on X at @lib_5. News Online Florida 2026 Election Guide for Voters, Candidates, Issues, More. Here's your one-stop spot for all Treasure Coast and Florida elections. The 2026 election season officially began June 12, with the end of the qualifying period for federal, state and county races. Candidates who qualified by the deadline now have until August 18 for primary campaigns and November 3 for the general election to make their case to voters. Those who qualified without opposition were automatically elected or re-elected. Check below for our ongoing coverage of Treasure Coast and Florida elections, along with a list of stories to learn more. The candidates for governor and Florida cabinet are set as the qualifying period ended at noon, June 12. By 9 p.m., there were 28 qualified candidates for governor on the state's website, 11 Republicans, 6 Democrats, 1 Libertarian, 6 affiliated with no party, and 4 candidates who ask supporters to fill their names in the write-in slot. 55 candidates qualified to run for 20 seats across Martin County. Winners of this year's elections in Indiantown and Stewart will be decided August 18. Voters in Sewell's Point will go to the polls only in November. Elections in Jupiter Island and Ocean Breeze are scheduled for 2027. Check here for a list of qualifying candidates in Martin County, Florida. The 2026 election season officially began June 12, with the end of the qualifying period for federal, state and Indian River County races. Check here for a list of qualifying candidates. St. Lucie County residents now know for sure who is running in upcoming elections, and 42 candidates qualified to run in 14 races in St. Lucie County. Check here for a list of 2026 elections in St. Lucie County, and the candidates. Sports Online: Pittsburgh Pirates at A's odds, picks and predictions. The Pittsburgh Pirates, 37-37, and the Athletics, 36-37, wrap up a three-game interleague series Wednesday at Sutter Health Park in West Sacramento, California. First pitch is scheduled for 9:40 p.m. Eastern Time. Let's analyze MLB odds around the Pirates versus Athletics odds and make our expert MLB picks and predictions for the best bets. Season series, tied 1-1 after a 11-2 loss Monday, the Pirates edged the A's June 5 Tuesday as slight underdogs, +118, as the over, 10.5, just came in. LF Brian Reynolds had a gigantic game, going 4-for-5 with 2 HRS, 3 runs scored and 3 RBIs, while DH Ryan O'Hearn finished 3-for-5 with a double and a run scored. For the A's, 3B Zach Geloff finished 3-for-3 with a homer, 2 runs scored, 2 RBIs and a walk. The Pirates are just 3-8 in the past 11 games since June 5 despite the win Tuesday. The over has cashed in 2 in a row, 8 of the past 11 outings, and 16-4 across the previous 20 contests. The A's have dropped 2 of the past 3 games, but they're still 5-2 across the previous 7 outings. The over has hit in 3 in a row. The A's plan to activate RHP Aaron Civil, shoulder, from the 15-day injured list to start Wednesday. He has been sidelined since May 25. RHP Braxton Ashcraft vs. RHP Aaron Civil. Ashcraft, 5-3, 3.30 ERA, makes his 15th start. He has a 1.10 whip, 2.0 BB/9 and 9.6 K/9 in 84 and two-thirds innings. Civil, 5-2, 4.20 ERA, makes his 15th start. He has a 1.47 whip, 2.8 BB/9 and 6.3 K/9 in 55 and two-thirds innings. Provided by BetMGM Sportsbook, access USA Today sports scores and sports betting odds hub for a full list. Lines last updated at 6:44 a.m. Eastern Time. 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For decades, BHQ has been helping players just like you win. 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Sign up today. Pirates 7, A's 4. The Pirates, -120, are a nice option as short dogs on the road. Ashcraft has pitched well for the Pirates, and there are a lot more questions for the A's with Civil returning from a nearly month-long shoulder injury. Let's take the safe play, which is Pittsburgh. If you're a bit more adventurous, consider Pirates -1.5, +125, at plus money, rather than playing the money line. Again, we're bearish on Civil coming back and being effective. Even if he does pitch well, he is likely to have restrictions on his count. Over 10, -110, is the lean, but roll with a half-unit play at best. The over has dominated for the Pirates lately, and the total has cashed high in each of Ashcraft's past 7 starting assignments. For the A's, the over cashed in Civil's past 2 outings, and they've cashed high in each of the past 2 games. For more sports betting picks and tips, check out sportsbookwire.com and BetFTW. 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
0: Treasure Coast Newspapers, June 18, 2026. Various Treasure Coast Newspapers. Obituaries, all Andrew Andy Brady. Andrew Andy Brady was one of those rare people who seemed woven into the fabric of Fort Pierce itself. To know Andy was to know a man who never met a stranger. He had a gift for making people feel welcome, whether they were lifelong residents, first-time visitors, veterans arriving at the Navy SEAL Museum, or friends gathering on North Beach to watch the waves roll in. His smile was easy, his stories were endless, and his love for the community he called home was unmistakable. For many years, Andy served as an ambassador for the National Navy UDT SEAL Museum, where he became one of the most familiar and beloved faces associated with the institution. He was passionate about the museum's mission, proud of the men whose stories it preserved, and dedicated to sharing that history with anyone willing to listen. Through his work, he touched countless lives and forged friendships that stretched far beyond Fort Pierce. He was a surfer at heart. He loved the ocean, the rhythm of the waves, and the special community that gathered along North Beach. Some of his happiest moments were spent among friends with sand on his feet, salt in the air, and a board nearby. The North Beach crowd wasn't just a group of friends to Andy, they were family. Andy loved Fort Pierce deeply. He knew its history, celebrated its people, and believed in its future. His place among the city's cherished characters was cemented when he was featured in Legendary Locals, a fitting recognition for someone who had become a legend in his own right. He leaves behind his wife, Linda Ergel Brady, sister-in-law, Kathy Ergel Pyle, niece, Katra Stripo, and great-niece, Mia Ivanovich, along with countless friends whose lives were enriched by his kindness, humor, loyalty, and generosity of spirit. The measure of a life is not found in titles or accomplishments alone, but in the people who remember you when you're gone. By that measure, Andy lived an extraordinary life. His stories will continue to be told on North Beach, in the halls of the museum, and throughout the community he loved so much. Fort Pierce feels a little quieter without Andy Brady. But his legacy lives on in every friendship he made, every life he touched, and every person fortunate enough to call him a friend. Fair winds and following seas, Andy. We'll see you down the beach. In lieu of flowers, donations in Andrew's memory may be made to Best Friend Animal Sanctuary at www.bestfriends.org or the National Navy UDT Seal Museum, 3300 N Highway A1A, Fort Pierce, Florida, 34949. Services: a paddle out will be held on Saturday, June 20, 2026 at 10 a.m. at the Second Boardwalk on North Jetty, Fort Pierce. A memorial service will be held on Monday, June 22, 2026 at 10 a.m. at the Navy SEAL Museum, 3300 North A1A, Fort Pierce, Florida, 34949. Posted online on June 17, 2026, published in Treasure Coast. Charles Whitten, 84, passed away June 6, 2026. Arrangements provided by All County Funeral Home and AMP, Crematory, Stewart. Posted online on June 7, 2026, published in Treasure Coast. Elizabeth Brown McCullough, Elizabeth B. McCullough, 67, a prolific poet, songwriter, and musician, passed away on Saturday, May 30 in New York City. Third daughter of longtime residents of Vero Beach, Bruce and Jean McCullough, she was a student of the public school system. She was on the tennis team at Vero Beach High School and skipped her senior year to attend the University of the South, in Sewanee, Tennessee. In addition to her BA in psychology, she later received her MFA from the School of Visual Arts, in NYC. Out of college, she moved to Boston and began to photograph the world around her, while she worked at the Children's Museum. Later based in Athens, GA, she was active in the vibrant music scene, and her portraits of musicians such as Michael Stipe of Ram were published in Spin and Cream. She moved to NYC to earn her MFA from the School of Visual Arts. Always a poet, she turned the lens towards her own life experiences and began writing music. Her band, Alpha Cat, released 4 CDs, the latest, Venus Smile, released in 2024. She lived in the NYC area for her remaining years. She is survived by her 3 sisters, Olivia B. McCullough, Melissa McCullough, and Margaret Russell, and her nephews and nieces, Nathan Levin Aspenson, Zara Aspenson, Olivia Russell, and Robert Vance Russell. The family asks that you might remember her through a donation to the Bidawi Pet Adoption Center, 152 West 24th Street, New York, New York, 10011. Posted online on June 12, 2026, published in Treasure Coast. Gertrude Brown Chitty Terry. Gertrude Brown Chitty Terry was known for her intelligence, humor, sharp memory, warmth, and gift for storytelling. Born on April 15, 1929, in Jacksonville, Florida, she died on June 4, 2026 at age 97, in Vero Beach, Florida. Gertrude was the youngest of six children, three sisters, and two brothers, all of whom predeceased her, including her dear mother, when she was only 1 year of age. Raised in Jacksonville, she attended West Riverside Elementary School, John Gorey Jr. High and Robert E. Lee High, now Riverside High School. She met the love of her life, Jack Terry, a third-year medical student at Tulane University, during her first year at Sophie Newcomb College of Tulane University. On December 28, 1948, Gertrude married Jack. The early years of their marriage involved constant moves as Jack completed medical school with internships, residency, fellowship training, and a two-year tour as a surgeon in the Air Force during the Korean War. During 7 years and eight moves, they lived in New Orleans, Chicago, Biloxi, Houston, and other locations while welcoming three children into the family. In 1956, Gertrude returned to her hometown of Jacksonville, where Jack established his surgical practice. Finally able to put down roots and be near two of her sisters, the family was completed with the birth of their fourth child. She taught Sunday school, sang in the choir and chaired numerous committees at St. John's Presbyterian Church. As a member of the Junior League, she served as placement chairman, recording secretary, and co-chaired membership and choral committees. After Jack promised it would be their final move, the Terry family moved to Vero Beach in 1966 with three teenagers, a two-year-old and a St. Bernard. They chose Vero Beach, where the tropics begin, for its small oceanside community, the need for another surgeon, year-round golf and sunshine. At 45 years of age, Gertrude went back to school with dear friend, Jane Robinson, earning a nursing degree with honors. She had visions of medical mission trips with Jack in retirement. So began a lifelong career of medical advice for family and friends. One of eight founders, along with Ann Hamner, of the Adult Literacy Service, Literacy Services of Indian River County, Gertrude segued volunteering in literacy to a passion for literature. After attending a memoir writing workshop with daughter Charlotte, the two of them started the Sandfly Scribblers in 2009, who met every week in her home. Her home, known as the Sandfly Shuffle Inn, became the center of family life for the remainder of her years. A hub of hospitality, graciousness, and family gatherings, Gertrude herself described it as loving the revolving door. After being raised the baby of a large family without a mother, she became the matriarch of the Chitty Chick clan and adored the role. Gertrude leaves behind a loving family, generations of descendants, and countless friends who benefited from her warmth, wisdom, humor, and unwavering devotion. Her life spanned nearly a century extraordinary of change, yet she remained deeply rooted in the values of family, friendship, faith, and service that defined her character. Gertrude will be greatly missed and fondly remembered by all who knew and loved her. Gertrude Brown Chitty Terry was predeceased by her parents Arthur Benjamin Chitty and Hazel Talitha Brown Chitty, husband John Jack Heaney Terry, M.D. She was survived by her children John H. Terry, Jr., Charlotte N. Terry, John, Gretchen Terry Hibbard, Scott, Cooper L. Terry M.D., Ginny, by her grandchildren Stephanie S. Mon, Scott, John Christian Willis Terry, Emily, Hannah Elizabeth Terry, K.J., Bridie Palmer Butel Cobbs, Ryan, John Collingwood Butel, Rawson, Tyrell Henry Hibbard, Mary, Cooper Whitney Hibbard, Ashley, Virginia Hawthorne Terry, Edward Cooper Terry, Scout, Annabelle Louise Terry, by her great-grandchildren Cape Mon, Kwong, Justin, Cooper Mon Zelaya, Jose, Cassie McKee Mon, Lily B. 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In lieu of flowers, the family requests donations be made to the Hospice House of Vero or the Literacy Services of Indian River County. Services will be announced at a later date. Arrangements are under the direction of Cox Gifford C. Wynn's Funeral Home. An online guest book is available at coxgiffordcwynns.com, posted online on June 12, 2026, published in Treasure Coast. Joan Nelson, 86, passed away June 13, 2026. 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John Edward Chapman, 68, passed away June 12, 2026. 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Posted online on June 16, 2026, published in Treasure Coast. John Mahone Kellogg, Jr. John Mahone Kellogg Jr., known to all as Jack, beloved husband, father, and grandfather, passed away peacefully at home on June 5, 2026, at the age of 96. Born in Philadelphia, Pennsylvania, Jack faced profound loss early in life. His mother, Isabel, passed away when he was just 10, and his father, John Sr., when he was 13. The resilience he forged in those formative years shaped the quiet strength that would define him throughout his life. Jack was a graduate of Germantown Friends School and Ryder College. He answered his country's call during the Korean War, earning his commission through Officer Candidate School and serving honorably as a second lieutenant in the United States Army. After his service, he returned home and built a life grounded in love, loyalty, friendship, and purpose. In 1955, he married Ann Lee Willett, and together they raised their family in Ambler and Spring House, Pennsylvania. This past year, Jack and Ann celebrated their 70th wedding anniversary. Jack enjoyed a distinguished career in banking at Provident National Bank, where he worked until his retirement in 1992, a tenure marked by the same steadiness and integrity that characterized everything he did. Beyond his professional life, Jack was a devoted presence in his community in every sense. He served as president of the Rotary Club, giving his time and leadership to causes larger than himself. And for those who knew him at the Maple Glen Tavern, he was simply the General, a title that spoke to his natural authority, his warmth, and the way he made everyone around him feel at ease. Sports were a constant thread throughout Jack's life. He quarterbacked the football team at Germantown Friends School, played basketball on his bank's team, and competed in volleyball at the Maple Glen Tavern. A lifelong Philadelphia Eagles fan, he held season tickets and never wavered in his loyalty to his team. He also had a quieter competitive streak. Jack did the daily crossword puzzle in pen. An avid tennis player and casual golfer, Jack found great joy in sport and competition well into his later years. For decades, summers meant Nantucket, the island, held a special place in his heart. As an active member of the Nantucket Yacht Club, Jack's devotion to tennis left a lasting mark on the club and its community. He was a two-time recipient of the House Service Bowl, awarded to the person who has done the most for tennis, and received both the Good Sport Award, given to the player who is consistently a good sport, never complains, and is always fun to be with, and the Duncan Terry Sutphen Memorial Trophy for men's tennis sportsmanship and love of the game. Perhaps the most enduring tribute came when the Nantucket Yacht Club established the Jack Kellogg Society, honoring active tennis players over the age of 80. Jack himself played until the age of 94, a testament to his passion, his grit, and his unshakable love of the game. In 2005, he and Ann made their home in Vero Beach, Florida, where he spent his final years. Jack is survived by his wife, Ann Willett Kellogg, his three children, John, Sandy, and Dan, and his wife Patty, and seven grandchildren, Sam, Jim, Matthew, Mark, Julie, Alice, and Elizabeth. He was preceded in death by his parents, Isabel and John Mahone Kellogg Sr. Jack Kellogg lived 96 years with grace, grit, and genuine warmth. He will be deeply missed by all who had the privilege of knowing him. In lieu of flowers, donations may be sent to the Sheriff's Youth Ranch Barbecue, 4055 41st Avenue, Vero Beach, Florida, 32960. Posted online on June 9, 2026, published in Treasure Coast. Kathleen F. Henderson, 85, passed away June 4, 2026. 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Posted online on June 7, 2026, published in Treasure Coast. Maria Josefina Ibarra Trujillo, 82, passed away June 8, 2026. Arrangements provided by All County Funeral Home and AMP, Crematory, Stewart. 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Mary Lou DeSensi, 90, passed away June 3, 2026. 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Michael Uber, 60, passed away June 16, 2026. 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Richard L. Sanfratello, 83, passed away June 9, 2026. 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Posted online on June 12, 2026, published in Treasure Coast. Richard Libby Sanfratello. Richard Libby Sanfratello, 83, of Jensen Beach, Florida, passed away on June 9, 2026 at Boca Raton Regional Hospital in Florida. Born on October 12, 1942, in Batavia, New York, he was the son of the late Thomas and Lucille Sanfratello. Richard was a graduate of Batavia High School. He went on to serve in the United States Air Force, where he trained in TOOL and AMP, DI. Following his military service, Richard worked in the TOOL and AMP, DI business until moving to Florida. After relocating, he built a long and successful career in real estate, working as a licensed real estate agent for more than 35 years. Richard cherished his family above all else. Although he made his home in Florida, Batavia, New York, remained close to his heart throughout his life. He looked forward to visits back home to reconnect with family and friends and to enjoy his favorite local foods. He is survived by his children, Nancy Doherty, Mark, of Stafford, New York, Tracy Radka, Sean, of Batavia, New York, Mary Beth Sanfratello of Jensen Beach, Florida, Rick Sanfratello of Jensen Beach, Florida, and John Sanfratello, Kelly, of North Chile, New York, and blessed with 16 grandchildren, 4 great-grandchildren, as well as many nieces and nephews whom he loved. He was predeceased by his brothers, David and Anthony Sanfratello. A celebration of life will be held at a later date at the convenience of the family. In lieu of flowers, memorial contributions may be made to the Wilmot Cancer Center in support of AML leukemia research and treatment. Posted online on June 14, 2026, published in Treasure Coast. Robert Austin Burson. Robert Austin Burson of Port St. Lucie, Florida, passed away peacefully on June 6, 2026, at Hospice of the Treasure Coast. Bob, as he was known by most, except the littles in his family who called him Bobby or OPA Bob, was a kind and gentle soul, a loving husband, a sentimental brother, uncle, and cousin, and a good friend to many, a true Southern gentleman. Bob was born in 1951 in Fort Myers, Florida, to Paul and Noma Burson. He was the youngest in a family 6, and older sisters, Davine, Paula, and Cheryl frequently, and affectionately, of course, referred to him as the Little Prince. Bob was a true Florida boy, thriving in the Boy Scout campgrounds surrounding Lee County, with his father as the scout master of F.T. Myers Troop 18. Together they both remained active in scouting throughout their lifetimes. Bob often credited scouting with teaching him many of the life principles: loyalty, helpfulness, respect for others, and trustworthiness, he used in his everyday life. Always an avid Gator fan, Bob earned his BSBA with honors from the University of Florida in 1973, and his Juris Doctorate from UF's Holland Law Center in 1976. Bob was sworn into the Florida Bar in 1976 and just received the Florida Bar's 50 Years of Practice Award in June of 2026. Bob moved to Stewart in December of 1976 and was a partner in the Palm Beach County firm of Cromwell & Remsen, operating its Stewart office until 1982, when he opened his private practice in real estate law, estate planning and probate, and corporate and banking law, where he practiced until his passing. Bob was a board-certified real estate attorney with an AV rating for 32 years and was a member of the American Bar Association, the Martin County Bar Association, a charter member of the Real Property Council of Martin County, chairman and member of the Florida Bar Grievance Committee in the early 2000s and a trustee of Attorney's Title Insurance Fund. While the law was his profession, Bob's true enthusiasm was saved for his community involvement, especially with the Kiwanis Club of Stewart, which he joined in 1979, serving as a board member, secretary, and as its president in 1985-86, lieutenant governor, state chairman for Kiwanis International Special Olympics, and founding sponsor of Action Club of Martin County for special needs adults. His favorite projects were Kiwanis Youth Park, Special Olympics, Saturdays with Santa, and most of all, pancakes and reading in the park. And he could always be found with his camera at any Kiwanis function, meeting, or event. In addition, Bob was a charter member and director, president, secretary, and board member for over 20 years of the Lyric Theater in Stewart. He was the clerk of session for the First Presbyterian Church of Port St. Lucie and charter director and president of Keep Martin Beautiful in the late 1990s. In his spare time, Bob was an active amateur photographer and he assembled a large collection of old photography and video equipment over the last 50 years, which will be donated to a museum for future generations to enjoy. Of course, as an avid, or rabid, Gator fan, whether it was football, basketball, gymnastics, or swimming, Bob wore his UF Gator orange and blue proudly, and he was proudest of his big Gator blue truck, which he drove daily since 2006. Bob is survived by his high school sweetheart and wife of 52 years, Jo, two sisters, Paula, Greg, Robertson, and Cheryl, Michael, Field, his sister-in-law, Monique McCall, without whom the last few months would have been impossible in the operation of his office, his brother-in-law, Matt McCall, who was a constant source of support these past 6 months, his sisters-in-law Yvonne Rohaley and Pamela, Doug, wedding, many nieces, nephews, and cousins, a special mention to all the littles as he called them, who sent him handmade cards and drawings to keep him going this past year, Gemma Rose Nolan, Maverick Nolan, and Spencer Shelton, Emmett Shelton, Jasper Shelton, and Dexter Shelton, and to Morgan, McCall, Nolan, Matthew McCall, and Tanya, wedding, Shelton, the three now fully grown nieces and nephew who were so much a part of his everyday life, as they grew up in his day-to-day world and listened to his educational opportunities because they were his special children. The family would also like to extend a very special thank you to Dr. Cheryl Jordan of Stewart for her unwavering and loving care, and hours of dedication to Bob during his valiant battle with cancer. Bob loved his family, he loved his profession, he loved scouting, Kiwanis, photography, and his community. A memorial service will be held at Promenade on the River located at 2240 SE Veterans Memorial Parkway in Port St. Lucie, Florida, on Friday, July 17, 2026, at 10 a.m. In lieu of flowers, memorial donations may be made to the Kiwanis Club of Stewart Foundation, in memory of Bob Burson, P.O. Box 532 Stewart, Florida, 34995, to support a local community project in Bob's name, or to Hospice of the Treasure Coast. Posted online on June 12, 2026, published in Treasure Coast. Roberta Lynn London, 90, of Palm City, Florida, passed away on February 26, 2026. Known by many as Bobby, Roberta was born in Brooklyn, New York on February 6, 1936, to Morris and Dora Ratson. She grew up in Brooklyn and Queens, New York, graduating from Forest Hills High School and Queens College, where she majored in psychology. She married her former husband, the late Lawrence London, in 1956, and they raised three children in Westbury and Great Neck, New York, before he passed away in 1987. While in Westbury, Roberta was deeply involved in the community, local education, and local politics. She began making films with Westbury teenagers as part of the Narcotics Education Workshop, NEW, in the 70s, and later produced several educational films about suburban life, education, and parent-child and husband-wife relationships that would be distributed to colleges and universities. In Great Neck, she would go on to develop and produce a 10-part television series called The Sporting Life that went behind the scenes in the lives of such athletes as jockey Angel Cordero, tennis star Martina Navratilova, football lineman George Stark, and pitcher Jim Catfish Hunter. Narrated by pitcher-turned-broadcaster Jim Palmer, the series aired on public television in 1985. In the years that followed, Roberta ventured into a new life in New York City, then Westchester County, and finally, in Palm City, Florida, with her partner, collaborator, and husband, Don Blauvelt. During that time, she would cook magnificent meals in several unique and fabulous New York City apartments, ride a Harley-Davidson, learn to fly fish and shoot skeet, and continue to pursue a lifelong passion for film and video. Don introduced her to the Apple Lisa personal computer, and she was forever hooked. In Florida, Roberta spent many years working for the Heart and Family Health Institute of Port St. Lucie as the director of marketing, director of medical imaging, and member of the leadership team. She cherished her roles at HFHI and loved being part of the local medical community. Roberta never strayed far from the camera, though, and in her later years she became an avid and award-winning floral and wildlife photographer. Her work celebrated the beauty, uniqueness, humor, joy, and peace to be found in nature, and she thrilled in sharing her art with others. Roberta is survived by her husband, Donald P. Blauvelt of Palm City, Florida, her children, and their spouses, Joshua and Madeline London of Huntington Bay, New York, Jenny and Walter Adamy of Melbourne, Florida, and Matthew and Nancy London of Dix Hills, New York. She is also survived by her grandchildren, Joey London, Wally Adamy, and Tyler, Alexa, and Lily London, as well as her sister, Marlene Wertheimer, and a host of nieces and nephews. A memorial gathering celebrating Roberta's life will be held on Saturday, June 13, 2026. At 1:30 p.m., followed by a service at 2:30 p.m. at the Forest Hills Memorial Park and Palm City Chapel, 2001 Southwest Murphy Road, Palm City, Florida, 34990. To share stories or send condolences, please visit www.foresthillspalmcityflorida.com. Posted online on June 5, 2026, published in Treasure Coast. Rosemary Bendekovitz Wilson. Rosemary Bendekovitz Wilson passed away on Monday, June 1, 2026, at the age of 89. She lived independently in her home until the end, and passed away as well as anyone can, in her own home, in her own bed, during the night. Rosemary was born in 1936 in Allentown, PA, to immigrant parents. In the 1950s and 1960s she modeled in New York City and in Europe, and later was a successful real estate agent in Florida. She married Albert T. Wilson III and had two children, Teddy and Alicia. Rosemary was passionate about conservative politics, the right to life, the arts, gardening, her pets and her children. She was a conservative firebrand and did not mince words, if you know, you know. Rosemary is survived by her children, Ted Wilson, Maria D. Wilson, of Fukavarina, NC, and Alicia Bosher, J. Bosher, of Vero Beach, FL, three grandchildren, Christina Bosher in Campo, John, Aaron Bosher, and Tristan Wilson, as well as two brothers, Joe and John Bendekovitz. Rosemary chose cremation and asked that no formal service be held for her, therefore services will be private. A mass intention at St. Helens Catholic Church will be offered on Sunday, July 19 at the 8:45 a.m. service. Given her love for her pets throughout her life, donations to the Humane Society of Vero Beach and Indian River County, https://hsvb.org, would be welcome. The family will host a memorial gathering to be announced at a later date. Otherwise, we would suggest that her friends offer up a heartfelt prayer, and that those other than her friends find a bit of forgiveness in their hearts. We expect that Rosemary will shortly be assisting St. Peter at the gates, raising funds for heaven and checking the conservative bona fides for all those seeking entrance. Posted online on June 6, 2026, published in Treasure Coast. Russell W. Hogan, 81, passed away June 8, 2026. Arrangements provided by All County Funeral Home and AMP Crematory, Stuart, Florida. Posted online on June 10, 2026, published in Treasure Coast. Tamara Narodetsky, 94, passed away June 4, 2026. Arrangements provided by All County Funeral Home and AMP Crematory, Stuart, Florida. Posted online on June 5, 2026, published in Treasure Coast. Sports Online. Los Angeles Angels at A's odds, picks and predictions. The Los Angeles Angels, 30-45, and A's, 36-38, play the first game of a four-game AL West Series Thursday in West Sacramento, California. First pitch from Sutter Health Park is scheduled for 9:40 p.m. Eastern Time. Let's analyze MLB odds around the Angels vs. A's odds and make our expert MLB picks and predictions for the best bets. Season Series, A's lead 3-1. The Angels head to Sacramento looking to regroup after an 8-1 loss to the Arizona Diamondbacks in Wednesday's series finale. The Angels fell as plus 146 underdogs, while the under, 9.5, runs cashed. SS Zach Neto's leadoff homer proved to be their only offense. Meanwhile, SP Sam Aldegari, 3 IP, 6 ER, 6 H, 3 BB, 1 K, 1 HR, took the loss as Los Angeles dropped its third game in the last four. The Athletics couldn't keep pace with the Pittsburgh Pirates in Friday's rubber match, falling 12-4 at home as a plus 108 underdog as the over, 14.5, cashed with room to spare. SP Aaron Civil endured a rough outing, 3 IP, 9 H, 6 ER, 2 BB, 2 K. 3B Zach Geloff and CF Henry Bolt each had a solo homer. The A's have now dropped three of their last four games. RHP Jose Soriano vs. LHP Gage Jump. Soriano, 8-4, 2.79 ERA, makes his 16th start. He has a 1.23 whip, 4.3 BB/9 and 9.5 K/9 in 87 innings. Jump, 2-1, 3.09 ERA, makes his fifth career start. The 23-year-old rookie has a 1.11 whip, 2.3 BB/9 and 7.3 K/9 in 23 1/3 innings. Provided by BetMGM Sportsbook, access USA Today Sports Scores and Sports Betting Odds Hub for a full list. Lines last updated at 6:34 a.m. Eastern Time. 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For decades, BHQ has been helping players just like you win. 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Sign up today. Angels 6, A's 4. Bet Angels, plus 115. The Athletics may be getting a slight edge from odds makers because they're at home, but they haven't exactly protected their own park lately, dropping their last two games there. The biggest reason for the play is the pitching matchup. Los Angeles hands the ball to Soriano, who has quietly been excellent away from home this season and appears to have found his groove again after a brief dip in May. On the other side is rookie Jump, a talented prospect, but still a pitcher learning on the job at the major league level. This is one of those classic betting spots where experience matters. The Angels have the more proven starter, while the Athletics are still trying to figure things out offensively and are still without DH Brent Rooker in their lineup. In a near coin flip game, I'll gladly side with the veteran arm and take the Angels to open the series with a win. Pass. I like getting the Angels at plus odds on the money line. As much as I'd like to recommend a bet here, I'll avoid and keep my focus on the money line. For more sports betting

0: Season series, Brewers lead 2-0 after a 2-1 win in the Monday opener. The Brewers are a win away from a sweep after rolling past the Guardians September 4 Wednesday as a -124 home favorite as the over, 7.5, cashed. DH Christian Yelich and LF Jackson Chourio each homered and drove in two runs, leading an offense that capitalized on every opportunity. The Brewers went an impressive 6-for-11 with runners in scoring position and will look to keep the bats rolling in Thursday's series finale. SP Gavin Williams, 5 IP, 7 ER, 7 H, 2 BB, 4 K, 2 HR, saw his four-game winning streak come to an end Wednesday. The bright spot for the Guardians was 3B Daniel Schneemann, who provided all the offense with a grand slam in the fourth inning. Outside of that swing, Cleveland managed just two hits and went 0-for-3 with runners in scoring position. LHP Parker Messick vs. LHP Shane Drouin Messick, 6-3, 2.68 ERA, makes his 15th start. He has a 1.09 whip, 2.8 BB/9 and 9.1 K/9 in 80 and two-thirds innings. Drouin, 3-2, 3.59 ERA, makes his 5th start and 15th appearance. He has a 1.17 whip, 2.3 BB/9 and 9.3 K/9 in 42 and two-thirds innings. Provided by BetMGM Sportsbook, access USA Today Sports Scores and Sports Betting Odds Hub for a full list. Lines last updated at 6:21 a.m. Eastern Time. 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For decades, BHQ has been helping players just like you win. 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Sign up today. Brewers 4, Guardians 2 pass. I like the Brewers, -150, to win, but I'll take the plus odds on the run line. Bet Brewers -1.5, +154. The Brewers have looked like the better team all series, and I'm backing them to finish off the sweep. The offense continues to put pressure on opposing pitchers, averaging more than 5 runs per game this season and coming off a 9-run outburst Wednesday. While Cleveland's pitching staff has been solid overall, the Guardians' bats have gone quiet at the wrong time. Outside of a grand slam from Schneemann, they struggled to generate much offense in the last game and are facing a Milwaukee pitching staff that has been one of the most reliable groups in baseball all season. The Brewers also bring advantages on both sides of the ball. Their pitching has consistently limited damage, and their defense ranks among the league's better units. Milwaukee has the momentum, the hotter lineup, and the stronger overall roster entering the finale. Rather than laying the money line price, I'll take the Brewers to win by multiple runs Thursday. Bet under 7.5, -115, I'm leaning toward the under because the recent trends line up nicely. The under cashing in 5 of the last 7 meetings between these teams. It's also been a profitable play lately for both clubs, hitting in 3 of Cleveland's last 4 games and 5 of Milwaukee's last 7. With both pitching staffs capable of keeping offenses in check and the trends pointing toward a lower scoring game, the under looks like a safe play. For more sports betting picks and tips, check out sportsbookwire.com and BetFTW. 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

0: Treasure Coast Newspapers June 19, 2026 Various Treasure Coast Newspapers Obituaries, all Andrew Andy Brady. Andrew Andy Brady was one of those rare people who seemed woven into the fabric of Fort Pierce itself. To know Andy was to know a man who never met a stranger. He had a gift for making people feel welcome, whether they were lifelong residents, first-time visitors, veterans arriving at the Navy SEAL Museum, or friends gathering on North Beach to watch the waves roll in. His smile was easy, his stories were endless, and his love for the community he called home was unmistakable. For many years, Andy served as an ambassador for the National Navy UDT SEAL Museum, where he became one of the most familiar and beloved faces associated with the institution. He was passionate about the museum's mission, proud of the men whose stories it preserved, and dedicated to sharing that history with anyone willing to listen. Through his work, he touched countless lives and forged friendships that stretched far beyond Fort Pierce. He was a surfer at heart. He loved the ocean, the rhythm of the waves, and the special community that gathered along North Beach. Some of his happiest moments were spent among friends with sand on his feet, salt in the air, and a board nearby. The North Beach crowd wasn't just a group of friends to Andy, they were family. Andy loved Fort Pierce deeply. He knew its history, celebrated its people, and believed in its future. His place among the city's cherished characters was cemented when he was featured in Legendary Locals, a fitting recognition for someone who had become a legend in his own right. He leaves behind his wife, Linda Ergel Brady, sister-in-law, Kathy Ergel Pyle, niece, Kat Restrepo, and great-niece, Mia Ivanovich, along with countless friends whose lives were enriched by his kindness, humor, loyalty, and generosity of spirit. The measure of a life is not found in titles or accomplishments alone, but in the people who remember you when you're gone. By that measure, Andy lived an extraordinary life. His stories will continue to be told on North Beach, in the halls of the museum, and throughout the community he loved so much. Fort Pierce feels a little quieter without Andy Brady. But his legacy lives on in every friendship he made, every life he touched, and every person fortunate enough to call him a friend. Fair winds and following seas, Andy. We'll see you down the beach. In lieu of flowers, donations in Andrew's memory may be made to Best Friend Animal Sanctuary at www.bestfriends.org or the National Navy UDT SEAL Museum 3300 N Highway A1A Fort Pierce, Florida, 34949. Services, a paddle out will be held on Saturday, June 20, 2026 at 10 a.m. at the Second Boardwalk on North Jetty, Fort Pierce. A memorial service will be held on Monday, June 22, 2026 at 10 a.m. at the Navy SEAL Museum, 3300 North A1A, Fort Pierce, Florida, 34949. Posted online on June 17, 2026 published in Treasure Coast. Charles Whitten, 84, passed away June 6, 2026. 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Posted online on June 7, 2026 published in Treasure Coast. Elizabeth Brown McCullough. Elizabeth B. McCullough, 67, a prolific poet, songwriter, and musician, passed away on Saturday, May 30 in New York City. Third daughter of longtime residents of Vero Beach, Bruce and Jean McCullough, she was a student of the public school system. She was on the tennis team at Vero Beach High School and skipped her senior year to attend the University of the South, in Sewanee, Tennessee. In addition to her BA in psychology, she later received her MFA from the School of Visual Arts, in NYC. Out of college, she moved to Boston and began to photograph the world around her, while she worked at the Children's Museum. Later based in Athens, GA, she was active in the vibrant music scene and her portraits of musicians such as Michael Stipe of Ram, were published in Spin and Cream. She moved to NYC to earn her MFA from the School of Visual Arts. Always a poet, she turned the lens towards her own life experiences and began writing music. Her band, Alpha Cat, released four CDs, the latest, Venus Smile, released in 2024. She lived in the NYC area for her remaining years. She is survived by her three sisters, Olivia B. McCullough, Melissa McCullough, and Margaret Russell, and her nephews and nieces, Nathan Levin Aspenson, Zara Aspenson, Olivia Russell, and Robert Vance Russell. The family asks that you might remember her through a donation to the Bidawi Pet Adoption Center, 152 West 24th Street, New York, New York, 10011. Posted online on June 12, 2026, published in Treasure Coast. Gertrude Brown Chitty Terry. Gertrude Brown Chitty Terry was known for her intelligence, humor, sharp memory, warmth, and gift for storytelling. Born on April 15, 1929, in Jacksonville, Florida, she died on June 4, 2026 at age 97 in Vero Beach, Florida. Gertrude was the youngest of six children, three sisters and two brothers, all of whom predeceased her, including her dear mother, when she was only 1 year of age. Raised in Jacksonville, she attended West Riverside Elementary School, John Gorey Jr. High and Robert E. Lee High, now Riverside High School. She met the love of her life, Jack Terry, a third-year medical student at Tulane University, during her first year at Sophie Newcomb College of Tulane University. On December 28, 1948, Gertrude married Jack. The early years of their marriage involved constant moves as Jack completed medical school with internships, residency, fellowship training, and a two-year tour as a surgeon in the Air Force during the Korean War. During 7 years and eight moves, they lived in New Orleans, Chicago, Biloxi, Houston, and other locations while welcoming three children into the family. In 1956, Gertrude returned to her hometown of Jacksonville, where Jack established his surgical practice. Finally able to put down roots and be near two of her sisters, the family was completed with the birth of their fourth child. She taught Sunday school, sang in the choir and chaired numerous committees at St. John's Presbyterian Church. As a member of the Junior League, she served as placement chairman, recording secretary, and co-chaired membership and choral committees. After Jack promised it would be their final move, the Terry family moved to Vero Beach in 1966 with three teenagers, a two-year-old and a St. Bernard. They chose Vero Beach, where the tropics begin, for its small oceanside community, the need for another surgeon, year-round golf and sunshine. At 45 years of age, Gertrude went back to school with dear friend, Jane Robinson, earning a nursing degree with honors. She had visions of medical mission trips with Jack in retirement. So began a lifelong career of medical advice for family and friends. One of eight founders, along with Ann Hamner, of the Adult Literacy Service, Literacy Services of Indian River County, Gertrude segued volunteering in literacy to a passion for literature. After attending a memoir writing workshop with daughter Charlotte, the two of them started the Sandfly Scribblers in 2009, who met every week in her home. Her home, known as the Sandfly Shuffle Inn, became the center of family life for the remainder of her years. A hub of hospitality, graciousness, and family gatherings, Gertrude herself described it as loving the revolving door. After being raised the baby of a large family without a mother, she became the matriarch of the Chitty Chick clan and adored the role. Gertrude leaves behind a loving family, generations of descendants, and countless friends who benefited from her warmth, wisdom, humor, and unwavering devotion. Her life spanned nearly a century extraordinary of change, yet she remained deeply rooted in the values of family, friendship, faith, and service that defined her character. Gertrude will be greatly missed and fondly remembered by all who knew and loved her. Gertrude Brown Chitty Terry was predeceased by her parents Arthur Benjamin Chitty and Hazel Talitha Brown Chitty, husband John Jack Heaney Terry, M.D. She was survived by her children John H. Terry, Jr., Charlotte N. Terry, John, Gretchen Terry Hibbard, Scott, Cooper L. Terry M.D., Ginny, by her grandchildren Stephanie S. Mon, Scott, John Christian Willis Terry, Emily, Hannah Elizabeth Terry, K.J., Bridie Palmer Butel Cobbs, Ryan, John Collingwood Butel, Rawson, Tyrell Henry Hibbard, Mary, Cooper Whitney Hibbard, Ashley, Virginia Hawthorne Terry, Edward Cooper Terry, Scout, Annabel Louise Terry, by her great-grandchildren Cape Mon. Kwong, Justin, Cooper Monzelaya, Jose, Cassie McKee Mon, Lily B. Terry Martinson, Theo Terry Martinson, Marielle Viola Smith, Emery Charlotte Cobbs, Kiera Mary Cobbs, Maddox Maeve Butel, Bastian Collingwood Butel, Wiley Robert Butel, Genevieve Zeben Hibbard, Hazel Jane Hibbard, Posey Frieda Gertrude Hibbard and Boone Henry Zeben Hibbard. In lieu of flowers, the family requests donations be made to the Hospice House of Vero or the Literacy Services of Indian River County. Services will be announced at a later date. Arrangements are under the direction of Cox Gifford C. Wynn's Funeral Home. An online guest book is available at coxgiffordcwynns.com, posted online on June 12, 2026, published in Treasure Coast. Joan Nelson, 86, passed away June 13, 2026. 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John Edward Chapman, 68, passed away June 12, 2026. 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Posted online on June 16, 2026, published in Treasure Coast. John Mahone Kellogg, Jr. John Mahone Kellogg Jr., known to all as Jack, beloved husband, father, and grandfather, passed away peacefully at home on June 5, 2026, at the age of 96. Born in Philadelphia, Pennsylvania, Jack faced profound loss early in life. His mother, Isabel, passed away when he was just 10, and his father, John Sr., when he was 13. The resilience he forged in those formative years shaped the quiet strength that would define him throughout his life. Jack was a graduate of Germantown Friends School and Ryder College. He answered his country's call during the Korean War, earning his commission through Officer Candidate School and serving honorably as a second lieutenant in the United States Army. After his service, he returned home and built a life grounded in love, loyalty, friendship, and purpose. In 1955, he married Ann Lee Willett, and together they raised their family in Ambler and Springhouse, Pennsylvania. This past year, Jack and Ann celebrated their 70th wedding anniversary. Jack enjoyed a distinguished career in banking at Provident National Bank, where he worked until his retirement in 1992, a tenure marked by the same steadiness and integrity that characterized everything he did. Beyond his professional life, Jack was a devoted presence in his community in every sense. He served as president of the Rotary Club, giving his time and leadership to causes larger than himself. And for those who knew him at the Maple Glen Tavern, he was simply the General, a title that spoke to his natural authority, his warmth, and the way he made everyone around him feel at ease. Sports were a constant thread throughout Jack's life. He quarterbacked the football team at Germantown Friends School, played basketball on his bank's team, and competed in volleyball at the Maple Glen Tavern. A lifelong Philadelphia Eagles fan, he held season tickets and never wavered in his loyalty to his team. He also had a quieter competitive streak. Jack did the daily crossword puzzle in pen. An avid tennis player and casual golfer, Jack found great joy in sport and competition well into his later years. For decades, summers meant Nantucket, the island, held a special place in his heart. As an active member of the Nantucket Yacht Club, Jack's devotion to tennis left a lasting mark on the club and its community. He was a two-time recipient of the House Service Bowl, awarded to the person who has done the most for tennis, and received both the Good Sport Award, given to the player who is consistently a good sport, never complains, and is always fun to be with, and the Duncan Terry Sutphen Memorial Trophy for men's tennis sportsmanship and love of the game. Perhaps the most enduring tribute came when the Nantucket Yacht Club established the Jack Kellogg Society, honoring active tennis players over the age of 80. Jack himself played until the age of 94, a testament to his passion, his grit, and his unshakable love of the game. In 2005, he and Ann made their home in Vero Beach, Florida, where he spent his final years. Jack is survived by his wife, Ann Willett Kellogg, his three children, John, Sandy, and Dan, and his wife Patty, and 7 grandchildren, Sam, Jim, Matthew, Mark, Julie, Alice, and Elizabeth. He was preceded in death by his parents, Isabel, and John Mahone Kellogg Sr. Jack Kellogg lived 96 years with grace, grit, and genuine warmth. He will be deeply missed by all who had the privilege of knowing him. In lieu of flowers, donations may be sent to the Sheriff's Youth Ranch Barbecue, 4055 41st Avenue, Vero Beach, Florida, 32960. Posted online on June 9, 2026, published in Treasure Coast. Kathleen F. Henderson, 85, passed away June 4, 2026. 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Maria Josefina Ibarra Trujillo, 82, passed away June 8, 2026. 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Mary Lou DeSensi, 90, passed away June 3, 2026. 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Michael Uber, 60, passed away June 16, 2026. 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Richard L. Sanfratello, 83, passed away June 9, 2026. 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Richard Libby Sanfratello. Richard Libby Sanfratello, 83, of Jensen Beach, Florida, passed away on June 9, 2026 at Boca Raton Regional Hospital in Florida. Born on October 12, 1942, in Batavia, New York, he was the son of the late Thomas and Lucille Sanfratello. Richard was a graduate of Batavia High School. He went on to serve in the United States Air Force, where he trained in tool and AMP, DI. Following his military service, Richard worked in the tool and AMP, DI business until moving to Florida. After relocating, he built a long and successful career in real estate, working as a licensed real estate agent for more than 35 years. Richard cherished his family above all else. Although he made his home in Florida, Batavia, New York, remained close to his heart throughout his life. He looked forward to visits back home to reconnect with family and friends and to enjoy his favorite local foods. He is survived by his children, Nancy Doherty, Mark, of Stafford, New York, Tracy Radka, Sean, of Batavia, New York, Mary Beth Sanfratello of Jensen Beach, Florida, Rick Sanfratello of Jensen Beach, Florida, and John Sanfratello, Kelly, of North Chile, New York, and blessed with 16 grandchildren, 4 great-grandchildren, as well as many nieces and nephews whom he loved. He was predeceased by his brothers, David and Anthony Sanfratello. A celebration of life will be held at a later date at the convenience of the family. In lieu of flowers, memorial contributions may be made to the Wilmot Cancer Center in support of AML leukemia research and treatment. Posted online on June 14, 2026, published in Treasure Coast. Robert Austin Burson. Robert Austin Burson of Port St. Lucie, Florida, passed away peacefully on June 6, 2026, at Hospice of the Treasure Coast. Bob, as he was known by most, except the littles in his family who called him Bobby or OPA Bob, was a kind and gentle soul, a loving husband, a sentimental brother, uncle, and cousin, and a good friend to many, a true Southern gentleman. Bob was born in 1951 in Fort Myers, Florida, to Paul and Noma Burson. He was the youngest in a family six, and older sisters, Davin, Paula, and Cheryl frequently, and affectionately, of course, referred to him as the Little Prince. Bob was a true Florida boy, thriving in the Boy Scout campground surrounding Lee County, with his father as the scout master of F.T. Myers Troop 18. Together they both remained active in scouting throughout their lifetimes. Bob often credited scouting with teaching him many of the life principles: loyalty, helpfulness, respect for others, and trustworthiness, he used in his everyday life. Always an avid Gator fan, Bob earned his BSBA with honors from the University of Florida in 1973, and his Juris Doctorate from UF's Holland Law Center in 1976. Bob was sworn into the Florida Bar in 1976 and just received the Florida Bar's 50 Years of Practice Award in June of 2026. Bob moved to Stewart in December of 1976 and was a partner in the Palm Beach County firm of Cromwell & Remsen, operating its Stewart office until 1982, when he opened his private practice in real estate law, estate planning and probate, and corporate and banking law, where he practiced until his passing. Bob was a board-certified real estate attorney with an AV rating for 32 years and was a member of the American Bar Association, the Martin County Bar Association, a charter member of the Real Property Council of Martin County, chairman and member of the Florida Bar Grievance Committee in the early 2000s, and a trustee of Attorney's Title Insurance Fund. While the law was his profession, Bob's true enthusiasm was saved for his community involvement, especially with the Kiwanis Club of Stewart, which he joined in 1979, serving as a board member, secretary, and as its president in 1985-86, lieutenant governor, state chairman for Kiwanis International Special Olympics, and founding sponsor of Action Club of Martin County for special needs adults. His favorite projects were Kiwanis Youth Park, Special Olympics, Saturdays with Santa, and most of all, pancakes and reading in the park. And he could always be found with his camera at any Kiwanis function, meeting, or event. In addition, Bob was a charter member and director, president, secretary, and board member for over 20 years of the Lyric Theater in Stewart. He was the clerk of session for the First Presbyterian Church of Port St. Lucie and charter director and president of Keep Martin Beautiful in the late 1990s. In his spare time, Bob was an active amateur photographer, and he assembled a large collection of old photography and video equipment over the last 50 years, which will be donated to a museum for future generations to enjoy. Of course, as an avid, or rabid, Gator fan, whether it was football, basketball, gymnastics, or swimming, Bob wore his UF Gator orange and blue proudly, and he was proudest of his big Gator blue truck, which he drove daily since 2006. Bob is survived by his high school sweetheart and wife of 52 years, Joe, two sisters, Paula, Greg, Robertson, and Cheryl, Michael, Field, his sister-in-law, Monique McCall, without whom the last few months would have been impossible in the operation of his office, his brother-in-law, Matt McCall, who was a constant source of support these past 6 months, his sisters-in-law, Yvonne Rohaley and Pamela, Doug, wedding, many nieces, nephews, and cousins, a special mention to all the littles as he called them, who sent him handmade cards and drawings to keep him going this past year, Gemma Rose Nolan, Maverick Nolan, and Spencer Shelton, Emmett Shelton, Jasper Shelton, and Dexter Shelton, and to Morgan, McCall, Nolan, Matthew McCall, and Tanya, wedding, Shelton, the three now fully grown nieces and nephew who were so much a part of his everyday life, as they grew up in his day-to-day world and listened to his educational opportunities because they were his special children. The family would also like to extend a very special thank you to Dr. Cheryl Jordan of Stewart for her unwavering and loving care, and hours of dedication to Bob during his valiant battle with cancer. Bob loved his family, he loved his profession, he loved scouting, Kiwanis, photography, and his community. A memorial service will be held at Promenade on the River located at 2240 SE Veterans Memorial Parkway in Port St. Lucie, Florida, on Friday, July 17, 2026, at 10 a.m. In lieu of flowers, memorial donations may be made to the Kiwanis Club of Stewart Foundation, in memory of Bob Burson, P.O. Box 532 Stewart, Florida, 34995, to support a local community project in Bob's name, or to Hospice of the Treasure Coast. Posted online on June 12, 2026, published in Treasure Coast. Roberta Lynn London. Roberta Lynn London, 90, of Palm City, Florida, passed away on February 26, 2026. Known by many as Bobby, Roberta was born in Brooklyn, New York on February 6, 1936, to Morris and Dora Ratson. She grew up in Brooklyn and Queens, New York, graduating from Forest Hills High School and Queens College, where she majored in psychology. She married her former husband, the late Lawrence London, in 1956, and they raised three children in Westbury and Great Neck, New York, before he passed away in 1987. While in Westbury, Roberta was deeply involved in the community, local education, and local politics. She began making films with Westbury teenagers as part of the Narcotics Education Workshop, NEW, in the 70s, and later produced several educational films about suburban life, education, and parent-child and husband-wife relationships that would be distributed to colleges and universities. In Great Neck, she would go on to develop and produce a 10-part television series called The Sporting Life that went behind the scenes in the lives of such athletes as jockey Angel Cordero, tennis star Martina Navratilova, football lineman George Stark, and pitcher Jim "Catfish" Hunter. Narrated by pitcher-turned-broadcaster Jim Palmer, the series aired on public television in 1985. In the years that followed, Roberta ventured into a new life in New York City, then Westchester County, and finally, in Palm City, Florida, with her partner, collaborator, and husband, Don Blauvelt. During that time, she would cook magnificent meals in several unique and fabulous New York City apartments, ride a Harley-Davidson, learn to fly fish and shoot skeet, and continue to pursue a lifelong passion for film and video. Don introduced her to the Apple Lisa personal computer, and she was forever hooked. In Florida, Roberta spent many years working for the Heart and Family Health Institute of Port St. Lucie as the Director of Marketing, Director of Medical Imaging, and member of the leadership team. She cherished her roles at HFHI and loved being part of the local medical community. Roberta never strayed far from the camera, though, and in her later years she became an avid and award-winning floral and wildlife photographer. Her work celebrated the beauty, uniqueness, humor, joy, and peace to be found in nature, and she thrilled in sharing her art with others. Roberta is survived by her husband, Donald P. Blauvelt of Palm City, Florida, her children, and their spouses, Joshua and Madeline London of Huntington Bay, New York, Jenny and Walter Adamy of Melbourne, Florida, and Matthew and Nancy London of Dix Hills, New York. She is also survived by her grandchildren, Joey London, Wally Adamy, and Tyler, Alexa, and Lily London, as well as her sister, Marlene Wertheimer, and a host of nieces and nephews. A memorial gathering celebrating Roberta's life will be held on Saturday, June 13, 2026, at 1:30 p.m., followed by a service at 2:30 p.m. at the Forest Hills Memorial Park and Palm City Chapel, 2001 Southwest Murphy Road, Palm City, Florida, 34990. To share stories or send condolences, please visit www.foresthillspalmcityflorida.com. Posted online on June 5, 2026, published in Treasure Coast. Rosemary Bendekovitz Wilson. Rosemary Bendekovitz Wilson passed away on Monday, June 1, 2026, at the age of 89. She lived independently in her home until the end, and passed away, as well as anyone can, in her own home, in her own bed, during the night. Rosemary was born in 1936 in Allentown, PA, to immigrant parents. In the 1950s and 1960s she modeled in New York City and in Europe, and later was a successful real estate agent in Florida. She married Albert T. Wilson III and had two children, Teddy and Alicia. Rosemary was passionate about conservative politics, the right to life, the arts, gardening, her pets and her children. She was a conservative firebrand and did not mince words, if you know, you know. Rosemary is survived by her children, Ted Wilson, Maria D. Wilson, of Fuquay, Varina, NC and Alicia Bosher, J. Bosher, of Vero Beach, FL, three grandchildren, Christina Bosher in Campo, John, Aaron Bosher and Tristan Wilson, as well as two brothers, Joe and John Bendekovitz. Rosemary chose cremation and asked that no formal service be held for her, therefore services will be private. A mass intention at St. Helens Catholic Church will be offered on Sunday, July 19 at the 8:45 a.m. service. Given her love for her pets throughout her life, donations to the Humane Society of Vero Beach and Indian River County, https://hsvb.org, would be welcome. The family will host a memorial gathering to be announced at a later date. Otherwise, we would suggest that her friends offer up a heartfelt prayer, and that those other than her friends find a bit of forgiveness in their hearts. We expect that Rosemary will shortly be assisting St. Peter at the gates, raising funds for heaven and checking the conservative bona fides for all those seeking entrance. Posted online on June 6, 2026, published in Treasure Coast, Russell W. Hogan, 81, passed away June 8, 2026. Arrangements provided by All County Funeral Home and AMP, Crematory, Stuart, Florida. Posted online on June 10, 2026, published in Treasure Coast, Tamara Narodetsky, 94, passed away June 4, 2026. Arrangements provided by All County Funeral Home and AMP, Crematory, Stuart, Florida. Posted online on June 5, 2026, published in Treasure Coast, Indian River Online, Florida. Man dying as Mark Cuban, Brian Mast, urge cancer drug release. A Port St. Lucie man with pancreatic cancer is battling a drug manufacturer and its distributor to receive treatment, despite support from his oncologist, a Florida congressman, and the U.S. Food and AMP, Drug Administration. Russell Reed, 64, had exhausted every option for his stage 4 cancer before learning he qualified for a new drug currently in phase 3 clinical trials. Derek Sunrazov was shown to have landscape-changing results in extending life expectancy, according to the American Society of Clinical Oncology. The FDA on May 1 announced it was safe to proceed with an expanded access program that allows patients like Reed to take experimental treatments outside of clinical trials. However, the drug's manufacturer, California-based Revolution Medicines, has not released the medicine. Reed, his oncologist and similar patients across the country have been left in the dark. That announcement was weeks ago, and every day counts, Reed said. The drug needs to get into people's hands to work. In August 2024, Reed was driving on Southeast Bridge Road in Hope Sound on his way to a job interview when he got the call. His doctors found a mass on the head of his pancreas. It was cancer. I gave myself a 30-second pity party, then I was like, the fight is on, Reed said. I even went to that job interview. His wife, Marnie, 58, was less matter of fact. I think I woke up a whole 3-mile radius crying, she said. Pancreatic cancer is one of the deadliest, as it is usually caught late. The average 5-year survival rate is less than 15%. The Reeds knew the disease well. Marnie's father died of pancreatic cancer in 2008 when he was the same age as Reed, and the couple since has devoted their free time toward advocacy. One thing they did was organize fundraisers, including one that raised $40,000 in donations for pancreatic cancer research. I knew it was going to be a hell of a fight because of what we went through with Marnie's father, Reed said. Upon Reed's diagnosis, they contacted these organizations. They were referred to Memorial Cancer Institute in Hollywood, which accepted them immediately. Reed's bid for more time has entailed various surgeries, 9 rounds of chemotherapy, radiation therapy, and some new treatments recently approved by the FDA. One was histotripsy, a non-invasive ultrasound procedure that liquefies tumors. For a moment in August 2025, it appeared the treatments had worked. Then late last year, Reed learned the cancer had metastasized to his liver. As a last resort, Reed's oncologist told him he was a perfect candidate for daraxonrasib. The drug functions by gluing to and deactivating overactive RAS proteins, blocking the signals that cause tumors to grow. RAS is an abbreviation for rat sarcoma, which is the most common mutated gene in human cancer. Marnie said she called Revolution Medicines in December to ask if her husband could be placed on a clinical trial, but she was told they don't do compassionate use. After the FDA and manufacturer announced the drug's availability through the expanded access program 5 months later, the couple was told there were delays due to distribution issues. Since that phone call, the company has not answered their calls, instead requiring them to go through their oncologist, Marnie said. On June 16, Reed's oncologist got through to the company, which told him the issues lay with Bioniclo Emas, a global drug distributor that focuses on experimental and unapproved drugs. Bioniclo Emas and Revolution Medicines did not respond to TC Palm's requests for comment. All the while, they are wasting Reed's precious days. Marnie and her sister began making regular social media posts about Reed's fight for treatment. Some videos show Marnie explaining her husband's progress. Others show them walking for the PanCAN Purple Stride to fundraise for research. One TikTok post gathered about 10,000 views. Eventually, they captured the attention of entrepreneur and former Shark Tank cast member Mark Cuban, whose team is trying to help them find connections higher up. They also contacted U.S. Representative Brian Mast, R. Ford Pierce, whose staff said they would try to assist. Days later, on June 12, the FDA called Reed to help him apply for early access. "I hope he gets it," Mast told TC Palm. "Getting them to call is easier than lawmaking." After Marnie's father died, the couple found a renewed sense of urgency to cherish each day, they said. Photos of them smiling in front of the world's wonders line their home's walls, Machu Picchu, the Pyramids of Giza, the Roman Colosseum. Reed doesn't want to miss anything, but there are some milestones he wishes to live for. The couple plan to celebrate their retirement during a trip to Central Europe in October. What's more, he wants to be present for Marnie's 60th birthday in November 2027. And if he had his way, he would live to see the Miami Dolphins play in the Super Bowl. But what matters most is seeing his three children, ages 34 to 37, succeed and grow, he said. "I'm aware the drug is no cure, but I'm not ready," he said. "There's so much I want to do. Even if he was given only a few more days, their labors would be worth it," he said. Documenting their struggle on social media, they hope, may help others avoid a similar fate. "We do it not only to help me, but to help someone else in the same boat," Reed said. "If we can help someone else get this drug in their hands, that's why we're doing this." Jack Lemnus is a TC Palm Enterprise reporter. Contact him at jack.lemnus@tcpalm.com, 772-409-1345, or follow him on X at Jack Lemnus. Sports Online All Area Team, see Treasure Coast's best in girls track and field. Welcome to the home stretch of the 2025 TC Palm Spring All Area Award season. As we've reached the second to the last sport to be recognized, it's time for the top girls track and field athletes to be honored, highlighted by a repeat state champion that hails from Vero Beach. Chicago White Sox at Detroit Tigers. Odds, picks and predictions: the Chicago White Sox, 39-34, and Detroit Tigers, 30-44, play the first game of a three-game AL Central Series Friday in Detroit, Michigan. First pitch from Comerica Park is scheduled for 6:40 p.m. Eastern Time. Let's analyze MLB odds around the White Sox versus Tigers odds and make our expert MLB picks and predictions for the best bets. Season series: White Sox lead 3-0. The White Sox avoided a sweep in New York Thursday, knocking off the New York Yankees 5-1 as a +142 underdog, as the under, 11.5, cashed comfortably. the Sox got a strong outing from SP Sean Burke, 7 1/3 IP, 1 ER/HR, 5 H, 1 BB, 8 K. Andrew Benintendi delivered the game's biggest swing with a pinch-hit grand slam, while 3B Colson Montgomery added his 20th home run. The Tigers dropped the rubber game of a series to the Houston Astros Wednesday, falling 4-2 as a slight home favorite, -110. The under, 8.5, cashed as Detroit's offense couldn't get much going outside of solo home runs from RF Carey Carpenter and SS Kevin McGonigal. SP Casey Mize, 4 2/3 IP, 3 E.
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2: Hello, this is Jean at the Talking Information Center reading the New York Times for Thursday, June 18, 2026. Trump defends deal to end the war with Iran as details emerge. By Erica L. Green, Zolan Kano-Youngs, Farnaz Fasihi, and Michael Levinson. President Trump on Wednesday issued a fiery defense of his deal with Iran, lashing out at critics who have said the agreement achieves even less than the one President Barack Obama negotiated, and threatening to bomb Iran again if it doesn't adhere to the agreement. Appearing at the Group of Seven summit of global leaders in Evian-les-Bains, France, Mr. Trump denied that the United States was, in effect, paying Iran to agree to the recently negotiated peace deal. And in an expletive-laden rant, he proclaimed that his deal was better than the one Mr. Obama signed with Tehran in 2015. And you know what the Iranians did? They laughed at Obama, and they said he's a stupid son of a bitch, Mr. Trump said. A spokeswoman for Mr. Obama said he would not be commenting on Wednesday, but referred to his remarks from an interview with ABC's Good Morning America over the weekend. In it, he said that he doubted that the new deal would be significantly different or a significant improvement from the one his administration negotiated. He said that it was a reminder that the United States cannot just bully our way or bomb our way to solutions. Mr. Trump's remarks came as a senior U.S. official disclosed what the official said was the full text of the deal. The official read it aloud on a conference call with reporters on Wednesday, speaking on condition of anonymity under ground rules set by the White House. The deal would, among other things, reopen the Strait of Hormuz, outline a $300 billion plan for Iran's reconstruction, and at least temporarily lift restrictions on the country's oil exports, according to the official. But it would push talks about Iran's nuclear program, the central reason given for the U.S.-Israeli attacks that began in February, into a 60-day negotiation period. Mr. Trump had denied reports that the deal included U.S. investment in the Reconstruction Fund or any immediate sanctions relief, two of the points that have drawn the most attention. But the $300 billion fund it outlines could provide Iran with much more money than the deal Mr. Obama negotiated. The deal says the United States will work with regional partners to develop a definitive, mutually agreed plan with at least $300 billion for the reconstruction and economic development of Iran. The fund will go into effect once a final deal is reached within 60 days, the agreement states. Mr. Trump left open the possibility that Persian Gulf states could provide the money for the fund. Mr. Trump has railed against Mr. Obama for providing $1.7 billion in cash to Iran after the 2015 nuclear agreement was signed. But he said on Wednesday that the U.S. military had so badly damaged Iran during the war that the country needed help. Unlike Barack Hussein Obama, who sent Iran pallets of cash, any relief they receive under this deal, they'll have to get based on merit, and it won't be from us, he said. We don't have to give them anything, but some people may want to invest. A diplomat said that work on the fund was already underway. Commitments amounting to half of the $300 billion figure have already been made, including from companies in the United States, the Middle East, Asia, South America, and Africa, said the diplomat, who spoke on condition of anonymity to discuss sensitive negotiations. The fund would be a conduit for private investment, not a reconstruction or reparations program, the diplomat said. Details about the funding pledges were initially reported by Reuters. Mr. Trump and Vice President J.D. Vance electronically signed a framework agreement on Sunday, along with the Speaker of Iran's parliament, Mohammad Bagher Ghalibaf, who led that country's negotiating team, a senior U.S. official said. Asked by the New York Times as he was leaving the Palace of Versailles with President Emmanuel Macron of France on Wednesday, Mr. Trump said he had signed the document. The White House did not explain whether that document was different from the one he and Mr. Vance signed digitally on Sunday. American and Iranian leaders had been expected to formally sign the agreement in Switzerland on Friday, but the spokesman for Iran's foreign ministry, Esmail Baghaei, said that while Iran's president had digitally signed the Memorandum of Understanding, the signing ceremony in Switzerland would not happen after all, according to official Iranian news media. Prime Minister Shahbaz Sharif of Pakistan, which has acted as a mediator, said in a post on X, however, that a ceremony would still occur on Friday and that the deal had taken immediate effect. Once the agreement is formally signed, the United States is expected to issue waivers allowing Iran to export its crude oil. Critics have said that relief for the Iranian oil industry rewards Tehran merely for reopening the Strait of Hormuz, the critical shipping route that Iran effectively closed at the start of the war. In an effort to resolve the fate of Iran's stockpile of highly enriched uranium, which could be used to build at least 10 bombs, experts say the deal requires Iran to weaken it by downblending it, or effectively diluting it, on site under the supervision of international atomic inspectors. It does not require Iran to give up that material and ship it out of the country. The agreement says the United States will also lift sanctions on Iran in an agreed-upon schedule as part of the final deal that the two sides would negotiate within 60 days. Relief from crushing economic sanctions may be the ultimate lever that can persuade Iran to abandon its nuclear program. The Iran nuclear deal brokered by Mr. Obama traded sanctions relief for strict caps on Tehran's nuclear activity. The new deal calls on Iran to allow commercial ships to pass through the Strait of Hormuz safely and with no charge for 60 days only. After that, it indicates, Iran and Oman will work out a deal to administer ship traffic in the strait. Mr. Trump has said the passageway must be permanently toll-free, but Iran has said it plans to charge fees in exchange for unspecified services it provides there. The deal also seeks to end the war between Israel and Hezbollah, the Iranian-backed militia in Lebanon, by committing the United States, Iran, and their allies to immediately stopping military operations on all fronts, including in Lebanon. Neither Israel nor Hezbollah have signed on to the deal, and both have indicated that they will not be bound by it. Israel has said it has no plans to withdraw its troops from southern Lebanon, and it reported more attacks by Hezbollah on Israeli soldiers there on Wednesday. At the G7 summit on Wednesday, Mr. Trump admonished Prime Minister Benjamin Netanyahu of Israel over the Israeli military campaign against Hezbollah, saying, "He gets a little excited sometimes." "I'm not saying they shouldn't protect themselves," Mr. Trump said of the Israelis. "I'm saying when two drones are shot into the desert and drop harmlessly, you don't have to knock down buildings in Beirut." Mr. Trump also said that the United States would work on a parallel effort with Gulf nations to address non-nuclear issues, such as the conventional ballistic missiles for Iran. "They have to have some because other people have some. You've got to have some," Mr. Trump said. "What am I going to do?" He added, "I'm going to let Saudi Arabia have missiles, but they can't have them? Some Republicans expressed concerns about the emerging details of the deal. Senator Tom Tillis, Republican of North Carolina, said the 14 points of the agreement made public on Wednesday were not sufficient for me to say it's a good deal. Mr. Tillis said he and other senators needed to receive a detailed, secure briefing from Trump administration officials. "It would be irresponsible of any member to just accept at face value what we know about it," he said. Among the harshest critics was Mr. Trump's former Vice President, Mike Pence. Asked if, based on what he knew, he thought the Trump administration was making a mistake, Mr. Pence said in an interview with CNN that he thought it was much bigger than a mistake. "These immediate concessions, particularly sanctions waivers right out of the gate, that would essentially be a lifeline to the Iranian regime, I think is ill-advised," Mr. Pence said. "We ought to keep the pressure on, keep the blockade on, and if need be, let our armed forces get back to work." But Mr. Trump said of the preliminary agreement, "It's very strong. Most people seem to be very happy." Even so, he warned that he would order more attacks if he decided that Tehran was violating the terms. "If I don't like it, if they don't behave, we'll go right back to dropping bombs right smack in the middle of their head," he said. A look at the text of the agreement between the United States and Iran, by the New York Times. A senior U.S. official disclosed what the official said was the full text of the deal between the United States and Iran to cease hostilities, open the Strait of Hormuz, and start nuclear talks. The text of the agreement, as read out loud on a conference call with reporters on Wednesday, is below. The official spoke on condition of anonymity under ground rules set by the White House. Reporters from the New York Times have annotated the Memorandum of Understanding with analysis of the underlying issues. Islamabad Memorandum of Understanding between the United States of America and the Islamic Republic of Iran. The United States of America and the Islamic Republic of Iran have jointly agreed in good faith on such and such a date on the following. Paragraph 1. Quote, "The United States of America and the Islamic Republic of Iran and their allies in the current war, by signing this MOU, declare the immediate and permanent termination of military operations on all fronts, including in Lebanon, and undertake from now on not to initiate any war or any military operation against each other, and to refrain from the threat or use of force against each other, and ensuring the territorial integrity and sovereignty of Lebanon. The final deal will confirm the permanent termination of the war on all fronts, including in Lebanon, and other provisions of this paragraph." Close quote. The references to Lebanon here amount to remarkable rejections by the United States of Israel's concerns about the threat posed by Hezbollah, the Iran-aligned militia group based in Lebanon. Israel has signaled it does not feel bound by any Lebanon-related agreements in the U.S.-Iran talks. But the language will give Iran the means to pressure President Trump over any future Israeli attacks in Lebanon and over Israel's occupation of what it calls a security zone in the country's south. Paragraph 2, quote, "The United States of America and the Islamic Republic of Iran undertake to respect each other's sovereignty and territorial integrity and to refrain from interfering in each other's internal affairs," close quote. This might seem like boilerplate, but each country has been accused of attempting to

officials quietly acknowledge a final deal may not be achievable in this period, especially when compared to lengthy previous negotiations with Iran. But the ambitious time frame would place a potential final deal ahead of the U.S. midterm elections, which could help the president as his domestic popularity slides. Paragraph 4. Quote, immediately upon the signing of this MOU, the United States of America will begin the removal of its naval blockade and any disturbances or impediments against the Islamic Republic of Iran, and will fully end the naval blockade within 30 days. During this period, the traffic of vessels will be in proportion to the numbers of pre-war traffic being restored by the Islamic Republic of Iran. The United States of America further undertakes to remove its forces from the proximity of the Islamic Republic of Iran within 30 days after the final deal. Close quote. By removing the blockade, the United States is freeing Iran to export again from its ports and to have goods delivered to the country as well. That is a critical, immediate win for the Iranians, whose exports go overwhelmingly to China. Once the revenue starts flowing in again, Iran's immediate economic crisis will be relieved. But the United States will also lose a key element of leverage in the nuclear negotiations, which means the Iranians may have every incentive to dig in and let the 60-day negotiation stretch to months or years. Paragraph 5. Quote, upon the signing of this MOU, the Islamic Republic of Iran will make arrangements using its best efforts for the safe passage of commercial vessels with no charge for 60 days only from the Persian Gulf to the Sea of Oman and vice versa. The traffic of commercial vessels will immediately start, and considering the need for removing the technical and military obstacles and demining by the Islamic Republic of Iran, will be instated within 30 days. The Islamic Republic of Iran will conduct dialogue with the Sultanate of Oman to define the future administration and maritime services in the Strait of Hormuz, in discussion with other Persian Gulf littoral states, in line with the applicable international law and the sovereign rights of coastal states of the Strait of Hormuz. Close quote. The key line here is no charge for 60 days only. After that, Iran may be able to impose fees, which it never did before the war. In other words, the days of free passage may be over. That would violate one of the key standards described by Secretary of State Marco Rubio, that commerce return to pre-war conditions. Paragraph 6. Quote, the United States of America undertakes with regional partners to develop a definitive, mutually agreed plan with at least $300 billion for the reconstruction and economic development of the Islamic Republic of Iran. The mechanism for the implementation of this plan will be finalized as part of a final deal within 60 days. All required licenses, waivers, and permissions needed for the relevant financial transactions will be granted by the United States of America. Close quote. Mr. Trump on Wednesday insisted that the United States would not invest in the potential $300 billion reconstruction fund for Iran, but he appeared to leave open the possibility that Persian Gulf states could provide the money. It is a sensitive political issue for the president, given his constant criticism of President Barack Obama for shipping $1.7 billion in cash to Iran as part of the 2015 nuclear deal that Mr. Trump exited. Paragraph 7. Quote, the United States of America undertakes to terminate all types of sanctions against the Islamic Republic of Iran, including the United Nations Security Council resolutions, IAEA Board of Governors resolutions, and all unilateral U.S. sanctions, primary and secondary, in an agreed-upon schedule as part of the final deal. The Islamic Republic of Iran and the United States of America acknowledge the critical importance of the sanctions termination issue above mentioned and express their intentions to immediately address these issues in the negotiations in order to achieve mutual agreement on them. Close quote. Relief from crushing economic sanctions may be the only thing that can persuade Iran to surrender its nuclear program. This was the basis for the 2015

0: Iran nuclear deal, which traded sanctions relief for strict caps on Iran's nuclear activity. Those caps were limited to a maximum of 15 years, however, and Mr. Trump says he wants much longer or even permanent constraints on Tehran's nuclear program. A big challenge from here will be determining the agreed-upon schedule that establishes what sanctions the United States will remove and when, as Iran fulfills its nuclear commitments. That will likely mean a gradual process in which the two mistrustful sides take alternating incremental steps. Paragraph 8. Quote, "The Islamic Republic of Iran reaffirms that it shall not procure or develop nuclear weapons. The United States of America and the Islamic Republic of Iran have agreed to resolve the disposition of stockpiled enriched material pursuant to a mechanism that will be mutually agreed upon in accordance with the schedule mentioned in paragraph 7, with the minimum methodology to be downblending on-site under the supervision of the IAEA. The two parties also agreed to discuss the issue of enrichment and other mutually agreed matters related to the Islamic Republic of Iran's nuclear needs based on the statutory framework being agreed upon in the final deal. The final deal will confirm the provisions of this paragraph. The United States of America and the Islamic Republic of Iran acknowledge the critical importance of the nuclear issues above mentioned and express their intention to immediately address these issues in the negotiation in order to achieve mutual agreement on them." Close quote. This is the only paragraph of the agreement that deals directly with the nuclear program, the core cause of the war, and thus is perhaps the most important. As expected, it is vague on all the main points of contention. As the word reaffirms suggests, there is nothing new about Iran's promise never to seek or buy a nuclear weapon. It first made that commitment in 1970, when it ratified the Nuclear Non-Proliferation Treaty, and it repeated it in the opening paragraphs of the 2015 agreement with the Obama administration. The paragraph requires Iran to downblend, essentially dilute, the approximately 11 tons of enriched nuclear material in its possession, including 970 pounds that are enriched to 60%, just short of bomb grade. But it does not require Iran to give up that material and ship it out of the country. Iran has resisted calls to surrender the stockpile, but it did exactly that in 2015, when, under the Obama deal, it sent about 97% of Iran's stockpile at the time to Russia. That leaves a huge number of issues to be resolved in the next negotiation. Whether Iran will keep the nuclear material, whether it will have to shutter all its major nuclear facilities, whether it will be allowed to continue enriching new material, or suspend that work for something between 13 and 20 years. In a phone interview on Sunday, Mr. Trump said that Iran would also agree to a new, far stronger inspection regime. But that, too, needs to be negotiated. The reference to Iran's nuclear needs refers to Iran's insistence on retaining nuclear capability for peaceful, energy-generating needs, a way of keeping its nuclear potential alive. Paragraph 9. Quote, "Pending the final deal, the United States of America and the Islamic Republic of Iran agreed to maintain the status quo. The Islamic Republic of Iran will maintain the current status quo of its nuclear program, and the United States of America will not impose any new sanctions and will not deploy additional forces in the region." Close quote. This clause is an important way to establish a clear baseline for negotiations. It limits the most obvious ways the United States and Iran could continue jockeying for advantage in an effort to pressure the other side to make additional concessions. For Iran, maintaining the status quo of its nuclear program amounts to leaving its bombed nuclear facilities in ruins and its uranium entombed beneath the rubble of airstrikes. Paragraph 10, quote, "The United States of America undertakes that immediately upon the signing of this MOU and until the termination of sanctions, U.S. Department of Treasury will issue waivers for the export of Iranian crude oil, petroleum products and derivatives, and all associated services, including banking transactions, insurances, transportation, etc. This clause in particular has triggered alarm among Iran hawks, who have asked why Mr. Trump would even partially relax sanctions on Iran's oil industry, seemingly as a reward for reopening the Strait of Hormuz. The United States would be trading away its most durable economic lever before the hard part of the negotiation has even started, wrote Miad Maleki, a senior fellow at the hawkish Foundation for Defense of Democracies. Paragraph 11, quote, "The United States of America undertakes to make fully available for use the frozen or restricted funds and assets of the Islamic Republic of Iran upon implementation of this MOU. The United States of America and the Islamic Republic of Iran will mutually agree on the procedures related to the release of these funds during the negotiations. Such funds, whether retained in the original account or transferred, shall be made fully usable for payment to any ultimate beneficiary designated by the Central Bank of the Islamic Republic of Iran. The United States of America undertakes to issue all necessary licenses and authorizations accordingly." Close quote. As written, the Iranians get access to their frozen funds, $24 billion or more, upon the implementation of this MOU. That suggests the money could start flowing very soon, before the follow-on agreement is negotiated. The proviso that they can be released to any ultimate beneficiary designated by Iran's central bank is critical, because it could be read to mean that Iranian military or intelligence officials or business entities on terrorist or sanctions lists could be among the beneficiaries. Paragraph 12, quote, "The United States of America and Islamic Republic of Iran agree that an executive mechanism will be established to monitor the successful implementation of this MOU and the future compliance of the final deal." Close quote. Finalizing how a deal will be enforced is perhaps the most important part of any agreement. A U.S. official said the Americans want to make sure all Iranian commitments are verifiable. Paragraph 13, quote, "After signing this MOU and subject to the beginning of the implementation of paragraphs 1, 4, 5, 10, and 11 of this MOU and the continuing implementation of these measures, the United States of America and the Islamic Republic of Iran will start negotiations regarding the final deal exclusively on the other paragraphs." This paragraph, close quote. This paragraph is a good indication of how solid or tentative the various parts of the agreement are, and underscores how Iran's nuclear program will be the primary focus of further negotiations. And paragraph 14, quote, "The final deal will be endorsed by a binding UNSC resolution," close quote. The future agreement would get the imprimatur of the United Nations Security Council, as Mr. Trump's Gaza deal did last year. But given the gulf that still separates the Iran and U.S. positions on nuclear issues, some analysts doubt this day will ever come. The agreement makes no reference to Mr. Trump's responsibility to refer whatever final agreement emerges to Congress. Obama's nuclear deal looms over Trump's Iran negotiations, by David E. Sanger. Only minutes into a phone call to a New York Times reporter to explain the deal he had just agreed to with Iran, President Trump turned to an issue that clearly grates on him, the comparisons to the deal that President Barack Obama struck with Tehran in 2015. The Obama deal, he said on Sunday evening, repeating a well-worn line, was a disaster. It was a road to a nuclear weapon, and ours is a wall against a nuclear weapon in the truest sense of the word, Mr. Trump said, so let's start there. Mr. Trump's sensitivity is easy to understand. He campaigned against the Obama-era deal as far back as 2015 and ultimately killed it during his first term over the objections of many of his top national security aides. At the time, he had a long list of complaints about its failings. The 2015 accord lifted crippling economic sanctions on Iran in exchange for very weak limits on the regime's nuclear activity, Mr. Trump said in a 2018 speech, and no limits at all on its other malign behavior, especially its support of terror activities around the Middle East. On Wednesday, as the Group of Seven summit in France wrapped up, Mr. Trump heaped more scorn on the 2015 deal and his predecessor, including for unfreezing the $1.7 billion in Iranian funds held in foreign banks, something his own pending accord envisions on a larger scale. "And you know what the Iranians did?" he asked reporters. "They laughed at Obama. They said he's a stupid son of a bitch." Now the moment of reckoning has come for Mr. Trump. He is caught in what could best be described as the Obama deal bind. The accord he described on Sunday is simply a ceasefire and an agreement to fully open the Strait of Hormuz for 60 days. It commits both sides to begin negotiating on the future of the nuclear program. So, for now, there is no way to compare the old and new deals. They are completely different in nature. Yet, Mr. Trump clearly knows he must significantly improve upon Mr. Obama's results in order to justify the huge human and economic cost of taking the United States to war over the past 3 months. The 2015 deal resulted in shipping about 97% of Iran's nuclear stockpile at the time out of the country. The fate of the current stockpile, a far more dangerous one, is undetermined, and Mr. Trump sounded on Tuesday as if he was in no rush to get the nuclear material out of Iranian territory. "There is no resolution about how to deal with future nuclear research and enrichment activities inside Iran, or whether all of its major nuclear sites will be shut down. There is no discussion yet about limits on its missiles, or of resumed support for what is left of militias it supports, such as Hamas, Hezbollah, and the Houthis." Vice President J.D. Vance has acknowledged the scope of the tasks ahead, which begin Friday in Switzerland, as soon as he and Iran's top parliamentarian conduct a ceremonial signing of the Memorandum of Understanding. Mr. Trump insists that it won't be that hard. "We have our deal done with Iran," Mr. Trump said Tuesday at the Group of Seven. "It goes to a second stage, which I think will be actually easier." He may be the only one who thinks so. The 2015 deal took 18 months to negotiate. It is more than 150 pages long, filled with specific benchmarks of progress and technical annexes, including pages on how the nuclear program was to be monitored and inspected. "What he has to do is even harder than what we had to do in 2015, because we did not have to deal with a stockpile of uranium close to what is needed for a nuclear weapon," said Wendy Sherman, who led the 2015 negotiating team. And, Ms. Sherman argued, the Trump administration has yet to assemble the kind of team they will require. "You need lawyers, treasury experts, energy experts, inspection experts." In fact, in the run-up to the 2015 negotiations, the hotels where the accord was being hammered out were jammed with such expertise. That included Ernest Moniz, the energy secretary, who was also a nuclear weapons expert, the CIA's chief of Iran intelligence, and Americans who had worked with inspection teams from the International Atomic Energy Agency. With a 60-day sprint ahead, beginning Friday, to reach a deal, Mr. Trump's special envoy, Steve Witkoff, and his son-in-law, Jared Kushner, have clearly been racing to assemble a similar team. A few weeks ago, they visited the Oak Ridge National Laboratory for a day with nuclear experts on such arcana as what kind of equipment would be required to recover the 60% enriched uranium and downblend or dilute it. They are expected to be nearby as talks begin in Switzerland. The Iranians are hardly showing up unprepared. The foreign minister, Abbas Araghchi, who is the main interlocutor with Mr. Witkoff, was the number two Iranian official at the talks 11 years ago. At that time, he often briefed reporters, and it was evident that he had an encyclopedic knowledge of Iran's nuclear infrastructure, from its uranium mining operations to its enrichment facilities at Natanz and Fordo, to the critical operations at Isfahan, where Iran was developing the ability to turn uranium to a metallic form, which could be fashioned into a warhead. All three sites were hit with American bunker-busting bombs or missiles a year ago this weekend in Operation Midnight Hammer, which left many of Iran's most critical nuclear facilities under rubble. Mr. Trump's national security team is brimming with confidence, at least in public, that when negotiations start up, they will hold cards the Obama team never enjoyed. Obama, they begged Iran for a deal, Defense Secretary Pete Hegseth argued on CBS News' Face the Nation on Sunday. We bombed Iran and then put in a blockade, he said, and resumed bombing a week ago to ensure that they come to the table for a great deal. He insisted that the American military would remain offshore to make sure the Iranians live up to what they said they would do. They didn't have the threat of military force the way that we do, Mr. Hegseth said of the Obama team. Mr. Trump picked up on that theme in his call on Sunday, saying, I believe they have had enough, and noting that the Iranians had been hit by two waves of American attacks. We were going in for the big one, he said, adding, and we made a deal right after that. What Mr. Trump and Mr. Hegseth left out of their account is that the Iranians have plenty of cards of their own this time that they lacked 11 years ago. They have discovered a diplomatic superpower, the ability to shut down the Strait of Hormuz just by dropping a few mines and launching a few drones. That is enough to make shipowners and captains hesitate before taking the risk of running through the narrow waterway. The Iranians also have shown they can reach and destroy water desalination plants, American radar arrays, and petrochemical plants across the region. And back in 2015, the most potent nuclear material Iran possessed was enriched to only 20% purity, which would have required weeks or months of further enrichment to be useful in a bomb. Now they have 60% enriched fuel, which can be turned into bomb grade in days or weeks, if they can dig it out of the rubble of Isfahan without getting caught. In his interview, Mr. Trump repeatedly came back to the Obama Accord, stating incorrectly that it would have allowed them to enrich all the way up to a nuclear weapon. In fact, it limited enrichment to 3.67%, which is used for reactors, not atomic weapons. But one of the flaws of the Obama Accord, as Mr. Trump noted in the 2016 presidential campaign, is that it allowed the Iranians to keep working on next-generation centrifuges and conducting very limited enrichment. And the Obama deal was designed to expire in 2030. Mr. Trump talked in the interview about the possibility of agreeing to a 15 to 20-year suspension of enrichment activities in the coming negotiations, meaning the deal would essentially lift restrictions between 2041 and 2046. That would buy some time. But buying time was the strategy of the Obama deal as well. The real challenge for Mr. Trump may be getting past his own rhetoric, including that speech in 2018 that took on Mr. Obama's deal for what it failed to accomplish. The 2015 agreement had plenty of flaws. The Iranians refused to negotiate over the size of their missile arsenal or its range. The new Memorandum of Understanding is apparently silent on the topic, so the issue will have to be dealt with in the next round of negotiations. The 2015 deal did not prevent Iran from funding terror groups. There is also apparently nothing in the memorandum on that topic or of its treatment of protesters and dissidents to whom Mr. Trump promised earlier this year, help is on the way. In a social media post on January 13, he also urged them to take over your institutions. In his call on Sunday, Mr. Trump insisted that Iran would only get sanctions relief if it changed its behavior, including refraining from shooting protesters. But he also indicated he was in no hurry to seize that uranium or get it out of the country. Sitting under the rubble, he noted, it poses no imminent threat. So the big question is whether there will be a follow-on deal at all. He hasn't gotten to the second part of anything in Ukraine or Gaza, said Ms. Sherman, who went on to be Deputy Secretary of State under President Joseph R. Biden, Jr. But if he does go the distance, if he successfully negotiates every concession he insists the Iranians are now ready to make in return for financial incentives, then he may well have an accord that goes well beyond the 2015 deal. He just doesn't have it yet. Frustrated by courts, Trump weighed suspending a constitutional right. By Maggie Haberman and Jonathan Swan. Last spring, Will Scharf, an arch-conservative lawyer serving as the White House staff secretary, wrote a secret memo to the chief of staff that reflected growing unease in the West Wing about one of the extreme measures being weighed by Stephen Miller, the powerful advisor driving President Trump's deportation campaign. Dated April 29, 2025, and stamped confidential, the memo was careful and lawyerly, but amounted to a warning against end-running the rule of law. The subject line read, "The writ of habeas corpus." Habeas corpus, the centuries-old right to force the government to justify before a judge why it has locked a person up, is enshrined in Article 1 of the Constitution. Mr. Scharf's memo, in its unassuming way, was a blinking red warning light. The second Trump White House was deliberating an explosive new claim of presidential power, the suspension of habeas rights for unauthorized immigrants. The suspension of habeas corpus has occurred just a handful of times in U.S. history, and always under the most dire circumstances of war or invasion. Yet, to a greater degree than previously known, administration officials, encouraged by Mr. Trump, actively weighed taking that step in the early months of his second term, this time to accelerate the mass deportation of immigrants in the country illegally. Flush with a decisive 2024 election victory, Mr. Trump and some members of his team wanted to test how far the emboldened president's authority could be pushed, setting off previously unreported internal struggles over where the limits should be. The man who outlined his concerns in the memo, Mr. Scharf, was no resistance figure. A trim, balding, Harvard-trained lawyer who had run for office in Missouri, he had bemoaned John McCain as too moderate for the 2008 Republican nomination and believed Mr. Trump had been vindictively prosecuted after his 2020 election loss. He had helped develop the Trump team's legal arguments behind the successful effort to get the Mar-a-Lago classified documents indictment thrown out, as well as the arguments behind the presidential immunity case that prevailed at the Supreme Court. He had embraced the most contentious elements of Mr. Trump's agenda, but was quickly coming up against the limit of what the Constitution, in his reading, could be made to bear. The Constitution, Mr. Scharf wrote in his memo to Susie Wiles, the White House Chief of Staff, permits suspension of habeas corpus only in cases of rebellion or invasion. Courts have almost uniformly held that only Congress can do it. He added, even where Congress has explicitly suspended habeas corpus rights, the Supreme Court has held that some alternative process must be provided to defendants, with procedural safeguards akin to a habeas corpus action. It prevents, in effect, governmental actors from detaining, imprisoning, or executing individuals arbitrarily, wrote Mr. Scharf. Excuse me. In early April last year, the Supreme Court had allowed the administration to continue its use of the Alien Enemies Act as the basis for deporting Venezuelans who were in the United States illegally. But the justices also ruled that the migrants were entitled to challenge their deportations in court before being expelled. The detainees, the court held, could file lawsuits citing habeas corpus to challenge the basis for their removal, substantially slowing the administration's deportation drive. Inside the White House, Mr. Miller, the influential deputy chief of staff, saw an opening for an idea he had raised previously. What if Mr. Trump simply claimed the power to suspend habeas corpus? Then the locked-up immigrants would be blocked from receiving hearings or even from seeking court orders to prevent their removal from the country. This was an opportunity for Mr. Trump not only to speed up deportations, but also to assert vastly expanded power over a legal system that was getting in his way. Suspending habeas corpus was one of two radical ideas Mr. Miller had been pushing that alarmed Mr. Scharf. The other was invoking the Insurrection Act to deploy the military to enforce the law on American streets as protests grew against deportation sweeps. Mr. Scharf wrote confidential memos to Ms. Wiles on both topics, setting out in a low-key way why taking either step would shatter historical norms and likely precipitate hazardous legal and constitutional battles. A senior administration official, speaking on background because the official was not authorized to discuss the matter publicly, said for this article that senior staff had requested the memos and that they were seen by relatively few people. But the documents reflected alarm among a small group of senior aides. They felt that Mr. Miller's eagerness to test the limits of executive power and to accuse other branches of encroaching on it, echoing a president who bristled at any constraint, risked steering the administration and the country in a dangerous direction. In the case of the Insurrection Act, Vice President J.D. Vance pushed to invoke it just days after federal agents shot and killed Alex Pretty, a Minnesota critical care nurse who was protesting the administration's immigration policies. The details of internal debates over how aggressive Mr. Trump should be in seeking to deport millions of immigrants and crack down on those protesting his policies are drawn from reporting for a forthcoming book, Regime Change, Inside the Imperial Presidency of Donald Trump. In reporting the book, the author spoke with Mr. Trump and conducted more than 1,000 interviews with a wide range of people close to him, including campaign officials, White House staff members, officials serving in government departments and agencies, former aides, donors, lawmakers, friends, and business associates. In a statement provided for this article, Abigail Jackson, a White House spokeswoman, said, "Members of the administration often have conversations about many different lawful options to implement the president's agenda, with the president always being the ultimate decider." At the center of the internal White House debates over suspending habeas corpus and invoking the Insurrection Act were Mr. Miller, intent on pushing the limits of the constitutional system, and Mr. Scharf, a process-driven lawyer little known outside the West Wing. As the staff secretary, Mr. Scharf was the final stop for paperwork flowing through the White House before it reached the president's desk. Among other duties, his office processed the executive actions and presidential memorandums behind what became known as the retribution agenda. But Mr. Scharf belonged to a small group inside the administration that, while supportive of the president's agenda, was quietly trying to pull him back from the more aggressive moves pushed by Mr. Miller and others, actions that promised Mr. Trump quick results, but kept producing costly entanglements in court. Their worry was self-inflicted damage. Weak legal arguments would invite sweeping rulings against the administration, and those rulings would constrain everything that came after. Mr. Scharf was not alone in his concerns about suspending habeas rights. David Warrington, the White House counsel, had told colleagues he was skeptical of some of Mr. Miller's views of executive authority. Some figures in the White House privately called suspending habeas corpus insane. Mr. Miller, according to West Wing officials, had at first tried to charm Mr. Scharf, but soon came to see him as an obstacle. Weeks after the inauguration, he was issuing sharp directives to Mr. Scharf's office about how it should operate. When it came to suspending habeas corpus, one of the most powerful constitutional protections of individual rights, Mr. Miller was in effect encouraging something Mr. Trump had long dreamed of, bypassing judges in deportation cases. The president was interested. He asked advisers about Abraham Lincoln's suspension of habeas rights during the Civil War. Mr. Miller directed the Justice Department to study the issue. The Trump administration was not known for encouraging or tolerating internal dissent. But Mr. Scharf put his concerns down in writing as aides realized the discussion was become serious. The history of habeas corpus dates back to the very dawn of English common law, he recorded in his memo to Ms. Wiles. Denial of habeas corpus rights was a key grievance in underlying, denial of habeas corpus rights was a key grievance underlying the American Revolution, and the right to apply to the federal courts for habeas review dates to the beginning of the Republic. Throughout U.S. history, Mr. Scharf wrote, all three branches of government had been loath to interfere with habeas corpus, doing so only in the direst of circumstances and typically with respect to very limited categories of individuals. Habeas corpus had been formally suspended only four times, most recently after Pearl Harbor. In every case, the country was at war or facing armed rebellion. Only Lincoln, at the start of the Civil War, had ever claimed the power without congressional authorization, and only during a long congressional recess. Mr. Scharf cited President George W. Bush, whose expansive claims of executive power helped lay the groundwork for Mr. Trump's second term. Mr. Bush had claimed that he could indefinitely imprison terrorism suspects at Guantanamo Bay, and that no court had jurisdiction to hear their habeas petitions. But in a landmark 2008 case, the Supreme Court ruled that the detainee still had a constitutional right to file such lawsuits. The upshot of these cases is that for all persons held in de facto U.S. territory, habeas rights apply, or in the limited circumstance of military detainees, an adequate alternative to habeas must be provided, Mr. Scharf concluded. Mr. Scharf did not say what Mr. Trump should do, but the implication was plain. Suspension of habeas rights without congressional authorization would almost certainly be found unlawful, and the court fight would become a huge, self-inflicted distraction. The day after Ms. Scharf sent the memo to Ms. Wiles, Mr. Trump publicly alluded for the first time to his consideration of taking that drastic step. There's one way that's been used by three very highly respected presidents, he said during a cabinet meeting, referring to his options for going around the courts in the case of Kilmar Armando Abrego Garcia, the Salvadoran national who had been living in Maryland and had been wrongly deported to a notorious terrorism prison in El Salvador known as CICAT. But we'd hope we don't have to go that route, Mr. Trump added. When CNN later reported that Mr. Trump's cabinet comments referred to suspending habeas corpus and that the president was directly involved in the discussions, Mr. Miller addressed reporters outside the West Wing. The Constitution is clear, and that, of course, is the supreme law of the land, that the privilege of the writ of habeas corpus can be suspended in a time of invasion, Mr. Miller said. So it's an option we are actively looking at. Mr. Miller was intentional about his choice of words. The president had been trying to recast the immigration surge across the southern border during the Biden years as an invasion by enemy forces, a highly dubious claim intended to unlock extraordinary powers intended only for wartime to repel the migrants. Mr. Miller kept using the word invasion even after border crossings had fallen to multi-decade lows. Look, a lot of it depends on whether the courts do the right thing or not, Mr. Miller added to the reporters, a not-so-subtle warning to federal judges to give the president the leeway he was seeking. After weeks of uproar and disagreement between government officials on whether it could be done, the proposal eventually faded from view. Asked about it later, Mr. Trump appeared to acknowledge discussing suspending habeas corpus, but downplayed that the discussions were serious and suggested it was not worth doing so just then. If you're going to do that, that's a big one, Mr. Trump said. Referring to Mr. Abrego Garcia, he said, you wouldn't do it for that particular person. Mr. Trump got some of what he wanted anyway through a bureaucratic sleight of hand. For nearly 30 years, immigration laws have been interpreted with a clear distinction between people stopped at the border and people arrested inside the country. Many of those apprehended at the border could be held in mandatory detention without a hearing. But those arrested inside the United States, including people who had been living in the country, some for years or decades, often faced an easier path to appear before an immigration judge and request release on bond. In July 2025, Immigration and Customs Enforcement officials made a crucial shift. From that point on, the administration would treat immigrants arrested inside the United States, including those who had been in the country for years, as if they had just been stopped at the border, meaning they could be held without a bond hearing. The vast majority of detained migrants would not qualify to see a judge because asylum claims at the border had been so restricted. Many federal judges ruled against the new interpretation, but the administration frequently ignored them. Even without overtly taking away a fundamental right that would affect millions of people, Mr. Miller's team had found a way to gum up the legal works for many migrants for months on end. With the suspension of habeas corpus seemingly off the table for the time being, the administration was still weighing another explosive use of executive authority, invoking the Insurrection Act. This was an action that Mr. Trump had often mused about in his first term, but had never taken. The renewed pressure came from a corner of the White House that grew ascendant last fall. The September 2025 assassination of the conservative activist Charlie Kirk had galvanized Mr. Vance and Mr. Miller, longtime allies on the question of left-wing political violence, to broaden federal investigations of domestic terrorism to encompass a wider range of progressive groups. By winter, the second Trump White House saw itself at war against an enemy within the United States, and the courts were not the only battleground. Efforts by activists to impede roundups of immigrants were accelerating in some cities, in some cases drawing crowds onto the streets. The protests prompted renewed discussions inside the administration about the Insurrection Act. Most West Wing aides agreed that there had been moments during the George Floyd protests of 2020 when use of the Insurrection Act might have been defensible. But what was happening on the ground in 2025, in response to the administration's immigration policies, bore no resemblance to the upheaval and destruction of that summer. The Insurrection Act empowers the president to deploy military forces to quell widespread unrest and assist state law enforcement. Once again, Mr. Miller was the chief instigator, pressing the president to invoke it. He was pushing on an open door. Mr. Trump had for decades been drawn to the idea of domestic military deployments. When the president began publicly threatening to do just that, to use the Insurrection Act to circumvent a U.S. district judge temporarily barring Mr. Trump's deployment of the National Guard to Illinois over the governor's objections, Mr. Scharf wrote another confidential memo. The Insurrection Act serves as a break-the-glass exception to the traditional general prohibition on the use of the military in the domestic setting, close quote. From a memo dated October 29, tracing the history of its use. And listeners, there's much more to this story, but our time has elapsed, so I'm just going to read the final concluding paragraph. Yet, just as the idea of suspending habeas corpus was set aside but never fully abandoned by some inside the White House, the Insurrection Act, at least in the eyes of its proponents, would remain a loaded weapon in a West Wing eager to test the limits of presidential power. That concludes this Thursday's reading from the New York Times. My name is Jean, and it's been my pleasure to read for you.
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2: Hello, my name is Elizabeth Ingber with the Talking Information Center. This is the Thursday, June 18th, 2026 edition of USA Today. Politics. Hillary Clinton calls Biden's re-election bid a terrible mistake, by Anthony Thompson. Former Secretary of State Hillary Clinton said former President Joe Biden made a terrible mistake by seeking re-election in 2024, arguing the decision damaged his legacy and cost Democrats a chance to defeat President Donald Trump. Speaking Monday, June 15th, during an interview at New York City's 92nd Street Y with New Yorker editor David Remnick, Clinton offered her sharpest public criticism yet of Biden's decision to run for a second term before ultimately ending his campaign after a disastrous debate performance. He made a terrible mistake. He made a terrible mistake for himself, his legacy, and for the country, Clinton said when asked whether Biden's re-election bid was a mistake. Clinton argued that if Biden had stuck to what many Democrats believed was an intention to serve only one term and announced earlier that he would step aside, the party could have held a competitive primary to choose a new nominee. While acknowledging it is impossible to know what might have happened, Clinton said she believes a Democratic primary would have produced a candidate capable of defeating Trump. Very sadly, I believe whoever emerged from that contest, whether it was the vice president or a governor or a senator or anybody else, would have beaten Donald Trump, Clinton said. So I think it was a terrible miscalculation on the part of President Biden. Clinton said Democrats found themselves in a difficult position once Biden chose to remain in the race. Once he did not move and did not admit that he had said he was going to step aside and then decided not to and held on for as long as he did, we were in a terrible dilemma, she said. Biden ended his re-election campaign in July 2024 after weeks of pressure from Democratic leaders following his June debate against Trump, which intensified concerns about his age and mental fitness. In announcing his withdrawal, Biden said it was in the best interest of both the Democratic Party and the country for him to step aside and focus on completing his term. He quickly endorsed then-Vice President Kamala Harris, who went on to secure the Democratic nomination, but lost the general election to Trump. The debate remains one of the defining moments of the 2024 campaign. Biden struggled to complete thoughts and effectively respond to Trump's attacks, sparking widespread concern among Democrats. Former First Lady Jill Biden recently told CBS News that while watching the debate, she feared her husband was suffering from a stroke. I don't know what happened, she said. As I watched it, I thought, oh my God, he's having a stroke. Clinton said Harris faced significant obstacles after inheriting the nomination with only months remaining before Election Day. I think that was definitely a factor, Clinton said of the shortened campaign timeline. She also said Harris faced the challenge of distinguishing herself from the administration she served in while running as the sitting vice president. Biden spokesperson T.J. Ducklow told USA Today the former president had no comment on Clinton's remarks. Meanwhile, when questioned for comment by NBC News, White House spokesperson Davis Engel dismissed Clinton's suggestion that another Democrat would have defeated Trump, calling her a whiny loser who no one wants to hear from. USA Today had contacted the White House for comment and had not received a response. Animal kind. Time winding down for chance to name Pittsburgh Zoo's new lion cub, by Finch Walker. Ever wanted to name a lion? For $5, you can help do just that. Pittsburgh Zoo and Aquarium's female lion cub, born in April of this year, is still without a name. That is why the zoo is asking for suggestions from the public to help dub the cub. Name suggestions can be submitted online with a donation of $5 per entry through Pittsburgh Zoo and Aquarium's website. Submissions can be made now through Friday, July 17th. Whether inspired by her real, regal heritage, her emerging personality, or pure imagination, entries are welcome from lion lovers of all ages, the zoo said in a June 16th statement. Zoo staff will vet the top names and make a final selection, then announce the name on social media. If you donate to suggest a name for Pittsburgh Zoo and Aquarium's lion cub, the funds will go towards supporting the zoo's animal care, conservation efforts, and education initiatives. The lion cub is expected to make her debut to the public in late summer. For now, she is living in a behind-the-scenes area with her mother, Scarlett, while other adult lions remain out and about for zoo visitors to see. The zoo's lions, Scarlett and Hondo, welcomed the lion cub on Easter Sunday, April 5th. Lion cubs are similar to domestic kittens at birth, in that they are born blind and the eyes open within about a week or two, the zoo said. They generally come into the world weighing about 2 or 3 pounds. The new cub's arrival marks the first time Pittsburgh Zoo and Aquarium has had a lion birth since July 2020, when lioness Abana mothered 3 cubs. Tickets to visit the zoo now through September 30th cost between $25 and $36, depending on the specific ticket you opt for. Prices vary based on guests' ages and included experiences. Luigi Mangione. Luigi Mangione's defense will claim extreme emotional disturbance. Attorneys for Luigi Mangione plan to argue he was suffering from extreme emotional disturbance as a defense at his state murder trial, by India Yancey Bragg. Defense attorneys for Luigi Mangione plan to argue he was suffering from extreme emotional disturbance when he allegedly killed United Healthcare CEO Brian Thompson, a state judge revealed June 17th. Authorities say Mangione, 28, fatally shot Thompson outside a Midtown Manhattan hotel in New York City on December 4th, 2024. He was taken into custody at a Pennsylvania McDonald's after a 5-day manhunt. He was arrested and charged with 9 felony counts, including second-degree murder, in New York State Court. His New York State trial is expected to begin in September. Mangione faces separate charges in Pennsylvania and in federal court. Acting New York Supreme Court Justice Gregory Caro, who is presiding over the case, said June 17th he will unseal records related to the psychiatric defense, although Mangione's lawyer, Karen Friedman Agnifilo, argued doing so would impact the federal case against him, the Associated Press reported. Caro also dismissed a criminal charge related to possession of a large-capacity ammunition magazine, ABC reported. This comes after the judge ruled in May that evidence found during an initial search of Mangione's backpack must be suppressed, including a magazine, cell phone, passport, and wallet. Caro also ruled that key evidence, including a gun and a red notebook, uncovered during a subsequent search of the backpack, could be used at trial. Prosecutors say the notebook contains diary entries written by Mangione that shed light on his decision to target the healthcare executive. Crime. Suspects Arrested in UFC Attack Plot by Janine Santucci. As President Donald Trump was preparing to spend his 80th birthday ringside at an Ultimate Fighting Championship event, constructing a huge arena on the south lawn of the White House over several weeks, a group with anti-government ideologies was planning an elaborate attack to kill government officials, authorities revealed. The FBI announced on June 16th it had stopped a potential plot to target the UFC event at the White House 2 days earlier and had arrested at least 5 people allegedly involved. The suspects, who prepared to travel to the Washington, D.C. area from all over the country, made the plans over social media and in group chats, according to federal charging documents. The plan was thwarted when one of the group members, a 19-year-old living at home with his parents, was turned into local police by his parents for concerning behavior and firearms purchases. Multiple law enforcement agencies, including the FBI, Secret Service, and local authorities, intervened before the plan could be turned into action. President Donald Trump and Vice President J.D. Vance said they did not even hear about it until after the event. President Trump and the entire administration are grateful to the FBI, Secret Service, and every heroic member of law enforcement who works tirelessly to keep us safe. Thanks to their efforts, UFC Freedom 250 will be remembered as one of the greatest sporting events in history, Press Secretary Caroline Leavitt said in a statement. More suspects are believed to be involved, a federal law enforcement official briefed on the matter told USA Today on the condition of anonymity to discuss the ongoing investigation. The Justice Department said an investigation is ongoing, but no additional arrests had been announced as of June 17th. 5 people have been arrested in connection to the alleged plot to attack the UFC event at the White House, according to federal charging documents unsealed on June 16th. They were identified as Tyson Proper, 19, of Danville, Ohio, Brian Omar Roa, 24, of Cali Mesa, California, Michael Allen Thomas, 32, of Pinyon Hills, California, Daniel K. Eskridge, 32, of Kidder, Missouri, and Abraham Hermosillo Alvarez, 31, of Omaha, Nebraska. Proper was the main focus of the investigation after his mother called local law enforcement on June 10th, investigators said. His mother's tip led local Knox County officials to reach out to the FBI and Secret Service, prompting what would become a multi-state investigation. Proper allegedly communicated with a group chat of about 19 people on the app Signal and other smaller group chats, where he discussed detailed plans to attack the event. His parents told officials they grew concerned because of recent firearms purchases and were worried about his online communications with people his mother described as ultra-religious, Christian, and ex-military, according to a criminal complaint. Investigators said Proper confessed the attack plan to them in an interview at a medical facility where he was taken for homicidal ideations. He said he planned to travel to the D.C. region and meet up with other group members to carry out the attacks, the complaint said. The other people arrested all communicated with Proper online and in the chats, authorities said. They were all charged with various federal crimes. Proper faces charges including conspiracy to commit an offense against the United States, attempted murder of an official, and

USA Today. An attorney for Alvarez declined to comment. It was not immediately clear if Roa and Thomas had attorneys who could comment on their behalf. According to the charging documents, Proper told investigators that the group planned to stage a protest outside the White House. They were planning to fly small drones laden with explosives near the UFC event, forcing an evacuation. Then they were planning to shoot at attendees as they fled toward awaiting snipers, according to the documents. In messages obtained by investigators, Proper suggested the group target certain lawmakers based on the perceived support for Israel. The criminal complaint said several of the men also allegedly embraced conspiracy theories about lawmakers, Jewish people, and other groups. Alvarez and Thomas also allegedly led conversations about the planning of the attacks. Investigators said Thomas told authorities in an interview that he saw himself as the planner and advisor for the group. An affidavit said he said he hoped this attack and subsequent attacks would create chaos and bring about the overthrowing of the U.S. government. Group members were to be split up into different levels of participation, according to the plans viewed by investigators. Thomas described different tiers. Tier 1 participants would need to be prepared to break the law and go into hiding, he said in a message, according to a criminal complaint. Tier 2 would include getaway drivers and drone operators. Other tiers would have less involved support roles, including social media influencers, he said. Donald Trump. Trump polls nominee for spy chief, leaving contentious figure in charge. The dispute leaves Bill Polte, the former head of the Federal Housing Finance Agency, as acting director of national intelligence, despite criticism of his lack of experience. By Bart Jansen, Washington. President Donald Trump accused Democrats of breaking a deal over his nominees and abruptly pulled his pick to become the country's spy chief, leaving a contentious figure in the slot, while the future of a key intelligence law remains in limbo. The dispute focuses on Trump's successor for Tulsi Gabbard, who announced her resignation in May as Director of National Intelligence. Trump chose Bill Polte, who was head of the Federal Housing Finance Agency, to succeed her temporarily, but Polte faced bipartisan criticism for his lack of experience in intelligence. Trump then nominated Jay Clayton, who is U.S. Attorney for the Southern District of New York, to succeed Gabbard. Clayton had won bipartisan praise for his experience, and his confirmation hearing was scheduled for June 17th. Senator Tom Cotton, Republican of Arkansas, the head of the Senate Intelligence Committee, initially said the hearing would go on, but later said it was unfortunately postponed. He called Clayton a patriot and a highly qualified nominee. It is regrettable that the president has directed Jay Clayton not to appear at his confirmation hearing today, Cotton said on social media. Senator Mark Warner of Virginia, the top Democrat on the Senate Intelligence Committee, had said he had great respect for Clayton. What we are witnessing is an extraordinary display of dysfunction from a president who seems determined to turn America's national security into a political bargaining chip, Warner said in a statement June 17th. National security cannot be governed by a social media post. But Trump complained on social media that the Senate was moving so fast to confirm Clayton that Polte would be gone before Congress votes to renew Section 702 of the Foreign Intelligence Surveillance Act. It was a rush by the Democrats, Trump told reporters at the G7 conference in France. Why are they afraid of this guy? He added about Polte. He is a very capable guy and they are worried about that. The statute is important for spying on foreigners, but critics worry that U.S. citizens are swept up in the warrantless surveillance. The law has been credited

0: credited for stopping numerous terrorist attacks, including on a Taylor Swift concert in Vienna in 2024. But the House on June 11th blocked the renewal of the law because of concerns about Polte. The vote was 198-216, with 19 Republicans crossing the aisle to vote against it, and 7 Democrats voting for it. Secretary of State Marco Rubio was warned in a June 5th letter to get ready for a potential significant gap in foreign intelligence collection. Trump complained that Democrats will continue to oppose renewing the intelligence law, even if Clayton becomes Director of National Intelligence. He worried that Democrats would block Jamie McDonald, the president's nominee to succeed Clayton as U.S. attorney. In response, Trump called a halt to Clayton's confirmation hearing and left him in place as U.S. attorney until Congress extends the intelligence law. Trump told reporters that Polte would remain acting director of national intelligence as long as it takes to get everybody else approved. Not complicated, actually. The Republicans fell into a trap, Trump said on social media June 17th. In the meantime, Bill Polte will remain as the acting director of national intelligence. Trump made the demand even more contentious by requiring that the legislation include other priorities of his dealing with election law. He wants to require voter identification to cast a ballot, proof of citizenship to register, and an end to most mail-in ballots. Therefore, to add a slight bit of intrigue, but for the good of the nation and the people of our country, I will not approve FISA without the Save America Act going along with it, Trump said on social media. Politics. Fake word. Trump, Democrats, needle each other over affordability. Polls suggest the political fight over the perception of high prices is expected to be a key factor in the 2026 midterm elections. By Bart Jansen, Washington. President Donald Trump lashed out at Democrats who complain about the lack of affordability during the U.S. war with Iran by arguing that he inherited high inflation from former President Joe Biden. The word affordability is a fake word made up by the Democrats, Trump told reporters during a G7 conference in France. Here is where it is fake, because they made it up, because I inherited these prices. Inflation has surged since the Iran war started February 8th. The consumer price index in May had risen 4.2% during the previous year, according to the Labor Department. That was the highest rate of inflation since the 4.9% during the year that ended April 2023. Higher prices are a touchy subject approaching the midterm elections, when narrow Republican control of both chambers of Congress is at stake. About 3 in 10 Americans cited the high cost of living as the most important financial problem facing the family, and more than half of respondents said the finances were getting worse, according to a Gallup poll in April. Trump said he understood that the Iran war could drive up oil prices to $200 per barrel and send the stock market down 25% to 30%. As he discussed a memo with Iran to end the fighting, Trump argued neither economic measure turned out as badly as he had feared. Oil was trading below $80 per barrel, and stock indexes were up, including the Dow Jones Industrial Average, which topped 52,000 for the first time June 16th. We have a very resilient economy, Trump said. Democrats have hammered Trump over inflation, decrying broken promises with higher prices for housing, groceries, energy, health care, and child care. Gas prices have been stubbornly high, as Republicans continue to fund tax cuts for billionaires, Democrats are laser-focused on the issues that Americans actually care about, affordability. said Senate Minority Leader Chuck Schumer, Democrat of New York. Trump complained about Democrats using the word because inflation had been high before he returned to the White House in January 2025. Inflation spiked to 9.1% in 2024 during Biden's term because of the COVID-19 pandemic and war between Ukraine and Russia, but the rate settled back to about 3% by the time Biden left office. "They gave it to me," Trump said of inflation. "They used that word to a fare thee well," Trump added about affordability. Politics. A golden offer Trump could not refuse. Dinner at the Palace of Versailles by Swapna Vengopal Ramaswamy. President Donald Trump did not stand a chance. When French President Emmanuel Macron extended Trump an invitation to dinner at the Gilded Palace of Versailles, all bets were off. "I am a fan of beautiful places," said the president of the change in his plans and a delay in returning home during a G7 bilateral meeting at Evian, France on June 16th. "Versailles is not a gold leaf. Versailles is the real deal. It is one place where all that glitters is gold indeed." The real estate businessman turned president, well known for his penchant for gold, had bathed the Oval Office in a sea of gold. Gold-colored applique on the fireplace, gilded mirrors, and ornate Rococo-style 18th and 19th century dessert stands and flower vases from London and France sit on the mantel. The walls are chock-a-block with paintings of former presidents in heavily ornate gold frames. Most astute gift-givers to Trump have considered his love for the glittering metal. Israeli Prime Minister Benjamin Netanyahu gifted Trump with a golden pager. South Korean President Lee Jae-myung presented him with a replica of a historic golden Silla Kingdom royal crown. Apple CEO Tim Cook presented him with 24-karat gold and glass plaque and a delegation of Swiss business leaders, including the CEO of Rolex, gifted him with a gold Rolex desk clock and a personalized gold bar. As far as gilded palaces go, the Palace of Versailles is the gold standard. The palace was the principal royal residence of France from 1682 until the start of the French Revolution in 1789. The palace's iconic gates, sculptures, and interiors are adorned with over 1,000 kilograms of 22-karat gold. Perhaps one of the most famous rooms in the palace is the Hall of Mirrors, featuring a heavily ornate Baroque-style gallery of mirrors. The gold symbolized the absolute power of King Louis XIV, known as the Sun King. So on June 16th, the president changed his itinerary and delayed his trip back from France to the United States by a few hours after the G7 meeting. The French president, who happens to be a very nice man, invited me to dinner at Versailles, he said, answering a question from a reporter about what prompted the change of plans. "All it means is that I get home later in the evening," meaning early in the morning, "and I am not a big sleeper anyway." Barack Obama. Obama reveals his greatest accomplishment as president by Salman Shafiq. The Obamas are reflecting on their time in office, and former President Barack Obama says he considers the Affordable Care Act as the greatest accomplishment of his two terms. "For all the resistance from our political opposition, the Affordable Care Act has now helped 50-60 million people and continues to help people, even though the current Congress has tried to weaken it and taken away some of the subsidies that were really helping a lot of working people," Obama told ABC News' Robin Roberts on Good Morning America, which aired Wednesday, June 17th. "I am very proud of the message we sent to the country that we are representing everybody." Former President Barack Obama appeared on the show with his wife, former First Lady Michelle Obama, in what ABC says is the married couple's first joint network TV interview since leaving office in 2017. Obama was conversing with Roberts ahead of the opening of the Obama Presidential Center in Chicago. A decade in the making, the center takes visitors through the Obamas' journey from Chicago's South Side to the White House. At the center's groundbreaking in 2021, Obama said the center will not just be an exercise in nostalgia, but the world's premier institution for developing the next generation of civic leaders. "People are a little discouraged right now," Obama said during the Good Morning America interview. "But again, I believe that we go through these cycles, and there's going to be a younger generation that pops up, and there are going to be leaders who pop up." Echoing his views, Michelle Obama said her husband's core messages of hope and change, central to his first presidential campaign, remain possible. "People just have to be fed up enough. They have to want more," she said. "And I think the Presidential Center, hopefully, will remind people of just how close we are to moving this country in the direction that we want to move it in." The ABC News special, The Obama Legacy First Joint Interview Post-White House, will be available to stream on Disney Plus and Hulu. Travel. Where to See Wild Horses Roam Free This Summer by Madeline Gunderson. There is nothing quite like the untamed beauty of wild horses running free. If you are planning a homegrown vacation this summer, there are dozens of places across the country to watch wild horses' freedom in motion. The U.S. Bureau of Land Management oversees 175 herd management areas across 10 different states. Watching the raw spirit of horses galloping in the wild makes for an inspiring summer destination. Technically, all of the horses living in the wild in North America are feral. Domestic animals become feral by surviving on their own in the wild and raising their offspring without help from humans. Feral populations spring up as a result of these self-sustaining domestic animals fending for themselves. The feral horses living throughout the parks, trails, and beaches of the United States are not native to North America. These free-roaming horses are descendants of domesticated horses brought to the continent by Spanish settlers in the 1500s. Centuries ago, these horses escaped captivity and have been living in the wild ever since. There are many reasons these domestic horses ended up as feral herds. Some horses survived shipwrecks off the coast and swam to shore, while others were abandoned in the wake of natural disasters. Some working horses were released by their owners when cars, tractors, and other modern transport became more useful. You can see horses in the wild at the following U.S. destinations: Assateague Island, Maryland, and Virginia. This island has two main herds, which span both Maryland and Virginia. Every summer, the Island Pony Swim event features rounding up a herd and swimming across the Assateague Channel. Cumberland Island National Seashore, Virginia. Cumberland Island is only accessible by ferry. Since cars are prohibited, visitors can get around by bicycle or on foot. Grayson Highlands State Park, Virginia. Ponies at this park are regularly rounded up and auctioned off in the fall to manage population numbers. Outer Banks, North Carolina. Multiple beaches in the area are home to wild roaming horses, with the largest herd found at the Corolla and Carova sand dunes. Pryor Mountains, Wyoming. The Prior Mountain Wild Mustang Center offers tours for visitors looking to see the wild horses. Salt River, Arizona. This prancing herd of wild mustangs can be spotted from the river on a kayak or inner tube. Steens Mountains, Oregon. Visitors can stay at one of the several campgrounds in the area as horses roam across more than 400,000 acres of preserved land. Theodore Roosevelt National Park, North Dakota. Among the Badlands terrain, these horses can be viewed from the park's South Unit Scenic Drive. Viegas, Puerto Rico. Thousands of horses roam freely on the Puerto Rican island Waiapo Valley, Hawaii. This herd meanders amid waterfalls in the dense tropical valley. White Mountain, Wyoming. The herd at White Mountain numbers in the thousands, spanning a wide variety of colors. When observing these horses in nature, remember that they are wild. Since they are not used to living with people, they will see humans as a threat. Be sure to maintain a safe distance from each herd. If you get too close, a wild horse may try to defend itself by charging, kicking, or biting. When planning your visit, think about packing binoculars or a camera with a telephoto lens. Remember to keep dogs on a leash for their own safety, as well as the safety of the horses. U.S. House of Representatives. Georgia Republican lawmakers scrap redistricting plans, by Terry Collins and Irene Wright. Georgia lawmakers scrapped plans to redraw the state's congressional district maps intended to help Republicans retain control of the narrowly divided U.S. House following a major Supreme Court ruling. The lawmakers' decision came hours before a special session was scheduled to begin on June 17th. Outgoing Georgia Governor Brian Kemp, a Republican, called the session to try drawing new legislative maps ahead of the 2028 election, hoping to create boundaries more favorable to Republicans. But Georgia State House Speaker John Burns, also a Republican, said in a letter to Kemp that was not happening because state lawmakers have always given considerable time for public input regarding redistricting. Changes to Georgia's maps should take place only when members of the General Assembly and citizens have been given ample opportunity to gather the facts, provide input, and engage in meaningful discussion, Burns wrote. For this reason, we will not be taking up congressional or legislative redistricting for the 2028 election cycle during this special session. Georgia became the latest southern state to explore redistricting after the Supreme Court's ruling in April that essentially weakened Voting Rights Act protections for Black and Latino voters, to have some districts where they are in the majority rather than sprinkled among majority white Republican districts. The High Court voted 6-3 to strike down a black majority congressional district in Louisiana, limiting the landmark 1965 civil rights law passed to protect the voting power of racial minorities. Other GOP-led southern states, including Alabama, Florida, Louisiana, and Tennessee, all implemented redrawn maps in time for this year's elections, as Republicans currently hold a narrow majority in the U.S. House of Representatives. But Burns told Kemp, redistricting in Georgia can wait for now, as it affects voters in the state, Since this process has the potential to impact voters, it deserves the same responsible, fact-driven approach that guides every policy we consider as lawmakers, especially as we seek to understand the full implications of the U.S. Supreme Court's decision in Louisiana versus Calais. State legislators were already going to have to return to the state capitol in Atlanta after leaving voter reform issues still on the table at the end of the regular session in April. But following the Supreme Court decision on Louisiana, redistricting was added to the agenda. During a hastily organized news conference at the Capitol, Burns and other Georgia State Republican legislative leaders reiterated they did not have enough time to pursue redistricting in the current special session. When the House learned that it was placed on the call for a special session, we knew it was not the right path forward for our state at this time, Burns said to a surprise chorus of cheers. We believe that it is important to do things the Georgia way, responsibly, transparently, and with ample opportunity for public input, just as we do with every other issue that comes before the House. Burns said there are still several cases pending as judges are currently analyzing the impact of the High Court's decision on redistricting. The state speaker said many of those cases involve Georgia's prior and current maps. We are confident that Georgia will prevail in the pending appeals and look forward to receiving additional judicial opinions to assist us in our future map drawing efforts, Burns said. Republican leaders indicated they could revisit redistricting ahead of the 2028 election cycle and in front of a new governor, as Kemp will be term limited. Because any changes to our current congressional or legislative districts would not go into effect until 2028, we believe it is prudent to take the appropriate and necessary time to do this important duty the right way and not to rush through it, Republican State Senate President Pro Tempore Larry Walker III said, echoing Burns' sentiments for transparency and unity with the State House. In a written statement, Kemp countered the comments of Burns and his fellow GOP colleagues. I do not believe there is reason to delay the apportionment process, especially with the legislature already convening, Kemp said. Legislative districting, however, is the responsibility of the General Assembly, and it is within their discretion to defer the issue until a later date. Opponents of Georgia's proposed redistricting efforts celebrated the Republican lawmakers' decision for now. Isabel Otero, the Southern Poverty Law Center's interim Georgia State Director, said in a June 17th statement that lawmakers were not brought back to the Capitol to solve real problems facing working families, such as the rising cost of living, underfunded public schools, unaffordable health care and housing, and better public safety. Governor Kemp's aim was to play his part in the broader effort to wipe out black and brown political representation throughout the South, Otero said. However, the governor underestimated his own constituents, who showed up, paid attention, and made clear that they will not stand by while politicians play games with the voting power. This decision by lawmakers to forego redistricting is a win for voters, advocates, and communities who refused to be intimidated into silence, Otero added. Additionally, Georgia House Minority Leader Carolyn Hughley and Senate Minority Leader Harold Jones II said in a joint statement posted on social media that they won a monumental civil rights victory. Republicans thought they could get away with drawing racist, rigged maps without a fight. Today, thanks to the people showing up and showing out, we won, the politician said. Racist rigged maps are dead for now, but we cannot quit fighting. Fight now, vote Republicans out in November, the politicians added, and stop these racist rigged maps for good. TV. Jimmy Kimmel skewers Trump over Lincoln Memorial reflecting pool algae. By Brendan Morrow. Jimmy Kimmel has been reflecting on President Donald Trump's reflecting pool renovation, and he is ready to wade into the waters. On his June 16th show, the comedian skewered Trump over the green appearance of the water in the Lincoln Memorial reflecting pool, which had been overrun with algae after a recent renovation. Experts are saying that when Trump had it painted dark blue, he made the problem worse because the darker color retains more heat and algae will thrive in warmer water, Kimmel said. You know, he promised he would drain the swamp. Instead, he spent $14 million of our dollars building a new one. He added, his next step is to move St. Patrick's Day to July and claim it's green on purpose. He owns hotels. If there was one thing he could do, you would think it was keep a pool clean. He can't even get that right. National Park Service employees have recently been seen clearing the pool, the basin of which was painted American flag blue as part of a renovation that was finished in June. Trump had announced plans to refurbish the Lincoln Memorial reflecting pool in April, citing complaints over its cleanliness and leaking foundation. The Department of the Interior previously said in a statement shared with USA Today, versus previous administrations, the National Park Service is actually maintaining the beautifully completed reflecting pool. The statement continued, the nanobubbler technology has successfully destroyed the algae bloom that had plagued every pool reopening since 1922. Now, due to deploying the advanced nanobubbler technology, the algae is dead and being vacuumed up as we speak. We thank President Trump for fixing the reflecting pool for good. Hans Perel, research professor of marine and environmental sciences at the University of North Carolina at Chapel Hill, previously told USA Today that the pool may not appear blue again in time for July 4th. Kimmel's latest monologue also covered Trump's announcement that he will host a rally on July 4th at the Lincoln Memorial and Washington Monument, which he said would feature a large fireworks show. He is going to burn down the White House, isn't he? Kimmel joked. He is going to want all the fireworks. There are going to be too many fireworks. He knocked down one half. He's going to burn down the other. Oklahoma. Oklahoma pastor running for Congress drops out amid texting scandal. By Fernando Cervantes Jr. and Carla Hinton. An Oklahoma pastor running for Congress dropped out of the race only a day after advancing to a runoff amid a text messaging scandal. Jackson Lawmeyer, who was running as a Republican in Oklahoma's first congressional district, advanced to the Republican primary on Tuesday, June 16th, but dropped out on Wednesday, June 17th, amid the scandal. After prayerful consideration with my wife Kendra and my team over the last 24 hours, I have made the difficult decision to suspend my campaign for Congress, Lawmeyer said in his since-deleted X account. I do not want to be a distraction to my family, my church, and the great people of Oklahoma's 1st Congressional District, who deserve a strong conservative voice representing them in Washington. Lawmeyer, who started the organization Pastors for Trump, received an endorsement from President Donald Trump back in May and saw the president reiterating his support for the then candidate on Monday, June 16th, ahead of Tuesday's primary. It is my great honor to endorse MAGA warrior Jackson Lawmeyer, who is running to represent the fantastic people of Oklahoma's 1st Congressional District, and has been with me from the very beginning of our movement to make America great again, Trump said. Hours before Lawmeyer dropped out of the race, Trump pulled his endorsement, instead putting his endorsement behind Mark Tedford, who was the top vote-getter in Tuesday's Republican primary. I greatly appreciate Jackson Lawmeyer's hard work under difficult circumstances. He has always been with me, and I will always be with him. But when it comes to the current congressional race for Oklahoma's 1st Congressional District, I will be supporting America First patriot Mark Tedford, Trump said on Truth Social. Lawmeyer had seen himself embroiled in controversy after the Daily Mail published text threads alleged to be between Lawmeyer and Caitlin Key, Miss Oklahoma USA, 2007. The Daily Mail reported that Key worked as a fundraiser for Lawmeyer's congressional campaign. She told the news outlet that they met in 2022 when the minister was in the midst of his ultimately unsuccessful challenge of incumbent U.S. Senator James Lankford. According to the Daily Mail report, the preacher and Key exchanged a series of text messages in the spring of 2026 that his wife eventually read. In one of the text messages, Lawmeyer calls Key very cute. She responded with, "The question is, why are you texting me when you are at a fancy party at Mar-a-Lago?" Lawmeyer texted back, "I like texting you, LOL." Following the publishing of the piece, Lawmeyer issued a statement saying he had crossed a boundary through text messaging. "I own crossing a boundary line through text messaging. I also ended all communication. The British tabloid tried to paint me out in a way which is not the case," he said in a post on X. New York Knicks. Knicks to become first NBA champion to visit Trump White House, Dolan says, by Lorenzo Reyes. An NBA champion will visit the White House for the first time during the administration of President Donald Trump. New York Knicks owner James Dolan, who invited Trump to attend Game 3 of the NBA Finals, said on Wednesday, June 17th, that the team will accept an invitation from the president. He made the comments during an appearance on WFAN New York. "As a matter of fact, thank you for asking me that. We just did receive an invitation from the White House, which we accepted," Dolan said during the appearance. "We still have to figure out the details, etc., but yes, of course. Look, I invited the president to come down for the game. He is a friend. I have known him for 30 years, and I am very proud to bring the team to the White House." The acceptance may prompt polarizing reactions from some of New York's players who may be on opposite ends of the political spectrum. Forward Josh Hart, for example, posted a social media message after Joe Biden's victory in November 2020, in which he used a derogatory term to describe Trump. The previous NBA champions crowned during a Trump administration declined to visit the White House starting in 2017, when the Warriors won their first of two consecutive titles during a Trump term. The first Golden State championship came with some drama after Warriors star guard Stephen Curry and coach Steve Kerr each said they were not interested in visiting the White House. Trump then infamously rescinded the invitation in a social media post in which he cited Curry by name. Going to the White House is considered a great honor for a championship team, Trump wrote in September 2017. Stephen Curry is hesitating, therefore invitation is withdrawn. LeBron James even became involved, firing off a post of his own in which he called Trump a bum and added that going to the White House was a great honor until you showed up. The Warriors declined to visit after the 2018 title, and the Toronto Raptors opted in 2019 not to visit either the White House or Parliament Hill in Ottawa over scheduling conflicts. The Lakers won in 2020 and also declined, though the COVID-19 pandemic would have complicated any potential White House visit. Under the Biden presidency, the Bucks, Warriors, and Celtics each visited the White House. The Nuggets had scheduled a visit following the 2023 title, but scheduling conflicts with the White House led to a postponement. The rescheduled date, however, fell the day before what would be a crucial game against the Timberwolves, so the Nuggets chose to forego the event. Trump won back the presidency after the 2024 general election, and the Thunder won the 2025 NBA Finals. They too declined a visit, though Oklahoma City cited scheduling conflicts. We have been in touch with the White House, and we are appreciative and grateful for the communication we have had, but the timing just did not work out, the team said in a statement. This concludes the presentation of USA Today for June 18th, 2026. My name is Elizabeth Ingber with the Talking Information Center. As always, thank you.
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2: All right, let's begin today's reading of the Wall Street Journal. 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
3: Good morning.
4: Hello and welcome. In Wednesday's markets, Warsh remarks spark stock slide. The Federal Reserve's first statement under Chairman Kevin Warsh clocked in at 132 words. Wall Street was troubled by the final six of them. The committee will deliver price stability. The Fed held its benchmark rate steady, as expected, in Warsh's first meeting as Fed chairman. But officials' quarterly economic projections showed that 9 of the 19 officials penciled in at least one rate increase by the end of the year, up from none in March. In a news conference, Warsh repeatedly emphasized that officials are unambiguously and unanimously committed to bringing inflation back to the Fed's 2% target. Investors took that as a sign that the new chairman would preserve the central bank's independence and be open to rate increases. Stocks fell, as did bond prices, pushing Treasury yields higher. The yield on the 2-year Treasury note, which tends to rise and fall with changes in expectations for short-term rates set by the central bank, jumped above 4.2% in mid-afternoon trading from under 4.1% before the Fed's rate decision. The 10-year yield, a key barometer for corporate and consumer borrowing costs, climbed to nearly 4.5%. Every S&P 500 sector lost to ground, dragging the broad index down 1.2%. The Dow Industrials fell 1% to close 507 points lower. The NASDAQ Composite declined 1.3%. Consumer stocks tumbled, including shares of Target, Estee Lauder, and Dollar General. Salesforce led declines in the Dow Industrials, falling 4.1%. Only 6 months ago, most investors had taken for granted that Fed officials would cut rates this year, providing a short-term boost to stocks. The U.S. conflict with Iran scrambled those forecasts, driving oil prices higher and stoking inflation fears. Even though the U.S. and Iran reached a deal to stop fighting, analysts warned that price pressures won't disappear overnight. The impact of the conflict has already shown up in inflation data. The inflation rate climbed to a 3-year high of 4.2% in May, the Labor Department said, driven by higher energy costs. That June 10th report helped send the industrials to their worst day of 2026. The Fed is at a point where it can't ignore inflation, said Callie Cox, chief market strategist at Rizholt Wealth Management. I'm not surprised the world has shifted to a higher interest rate mindset. Interest rate futures showed investors see nearly a 90% chance that the Fed will raise rates at least once by the end of the year, and roughly 50-50 odds of at least 2 increases, according to CME FedWatch. Investors trying to predict the Fed's next move have a little less material to work with under Warsh. Wednesday's relatively terse statement didn't include forward guidance, and Warsh declined to give any after the meeting. Even so, his comments on inflation provided a broad sense for his priorities, shifting investors' rate expectations even more than his predecessor, Jerome Powell, had done at some recent meetings. Though inflation has accelerated, some investors noted that there are reasons to be optimistic about the economy. Benchmark U.S. crude futures closed Wednesday at $76.79 a barrel, 32% lower than their wartime highs. The labor market is recovering from a weak patch, corporate earnings are strong, and the economy is still growing, bolstered by a rush of business investment in artificial intelligence technology. Scott?
3: In an exclusive interview with the Wall Street Journal, Apple Chief Executive Tim Cook said the company will raise prices on its products to offset the surging costs of memory and storage chips. Unfortunately, Cook said, price increases are unavoidable. We're doing our best to mitigate the huge increases that are being passed on to us, and we've been trying to shield our customers from the increases, but the situation has become untenable. Cook declined to offer details on the timing or the scale of any planned price increases or which products would be affected. Apple's next major product launch is likely to be in September when it releases the iPhone 18 lineup, which is expected to include a new foldable iPhone. Price increases, especially for Macs and iPads, could come sooner than that. Apple raised the starting price of the Mac Mini last month in between launch events. Skyrocketing demand for memory and storage chips from artificial intelligence companies has pushed up their costs so much that Apple would have to raise device prices substantially to maintain its current profit margins. Passing the higher cost on to consumers while maintaining its profit margin would add about $270 to the price of the next iPhone Pro model, estimates the research firm Tech Insights. Chips for memory and storage are key components inside most computing devices, including smartphones, laptops, game consoles, medical equipment, and even cars. But now AI servers are gobbling up rapidly increasing volumes of those chips. So even a company as rich and as powerful as Apple is struggling to secure supply. Since last year, when Google, Microsoft, Meta, and Amazon began announcing big increases in their capital spending budgets, prices for memory and storage chips have both quadrupled. Tech Insights expects both prices to continue increasing well into 2027. Memory, also called DRAM, and storage, also called NAND, are like elements of a mid-20th century office. The memory is a desk that holds all the papers a worker needs to perform a task, while storage is the filing cabinet that holds everything else. Smartphones use DRAM memory to run apps currently in use, and they use NAND storage to file away photos and videos, for example. Cook said prices for memory and storage are both issues for his company, although he focused on the DRAM market in particular. He called out the increased allocations going to high-bandwidth memory that is used for AI servers. There's less supply at a time when consumers want devices, and the memory guys are passing along huge price increases, Cook said. We definitely need memory pricing and supply to return to reasonable levels for consumer products. That's the bottom line. Three companies dominate the market for DRAM memory: Samsung and SK Hynix in South Korea, and Micron in the United States. Makers of NAND storage include those three companies, along with Kioxia and SanDisk. Those stock prices, along with their profits, have exploded over the past 12 months. Micron and SK Hynix shares have risen more than 800%, while Kioxia and SanDisk have risen 4,600%. Memory companies are building more factories. Morgan Stanley forecasts that production capacity for DRAM wafers, the silicon disks on which chips are patterned, will grow by 30% by next year. Yet as suppliers give priority to the specialized AI memory, wafers for consumer tech will fall as much as up to 15% short of demand, according to Morgan Stanley. China has national champion companies in memory and storage, but due to national security rules, American companies would likely require licenses in order to work with them. When asked if those restrictions should be loosened, Cook said, "I think everything needs to be on the table." He added, "I think we should look at all supply." Companies that make PCs, game consoles, smartphones, and other products have raised prices, including HP, Dell, and Nintendo. A consortium of industry associations recently sent a letter to Treasury Secretary Scott Bessent and Commerce Secretary Howard Lutnick complaining about the allocation of memory to AI buyers and asking for help to increase supply. Morgan Stanley estimates a 15% bump for prices of smartphones and PCs in the U.S. this year. This price increase will have a limited impact on the Consumer Price Index, which has only a small weighting for such devices. Yet any price increase on the popular iPhone is likely to grab Washington's attention. Compounding the issue is Apple's need for additional DRAM to support more AI features, including a rebooted Siri announced last week. And the company has long used NAND storage upgrades to boost profit, charging $100 to $200 for extra increments that cost it just a fraction of that. In the interview, Cook said Apple stands ready to use its cash reserves to boost memory supply. "We are willing to use our balance sheet to help be a part of the solution," he said, adding, "Obviously, more capacity is needed." Cook declined to offer specifics, however. It's unclear how Apple could match, let alone beat, the deal terms that AI hyperscalers are offering to lock up supply. Those companies are signing 3 to 5 year agreements with huge cash prepayments that Apple is unlikely willing to match given its history of disciplined spending. Cook said Apple would not use its cash and silicon expertise to build its own memory and storage factories. "We can't do everything," said Cook. "We know what we're good at." Apple spends in the low tens of billions of dollars a year on memory and storage, according to people familiar with its costs, making it one of the largest customers in the world. Historically, it has used its heft to wring the lowest prices out of suppliers, playing them off each other, and leaving them little profit. As AI companies have stormed into the market, suddenly Apple finds itself waiting in line. This is a 100-year flood, Cook said. I've never seen anything like it in any area in over 40 years. Ken?
4: And in an article from the Herd on the Street page, Social Security's looming problem is already here. You may have read recently about a retirement crisis that's just over the horizon. It's actually already here. The 33 senators elected to full terms in November will have the unpleasant distinction of being the first U.S. politicians who might have to deal with automatic Social Security benefit cuts while in office. Actuaries now peg the fourth quarter of 2032 as the date when the Old Age and Survivors Insurance Trust Fund will run dry, reducing checks by more than one-fifth. Thinking of that only as a potential problem years from now isn't quite right, though. Payroll taxes stopped being enough to cover the retiree and disability program's expenses 16 years ago. Interest income kept their combined trust funds from shrinking until 5 years ago. Last year, the retiree and survivor funds reserves shrank by $200 billion to $2.34 trillion, and the shortfalls will grow. Payroll taxes to support Social Security get spent right away, with any surplus turned into special issue IOUs outside the regular Treasury debt market. Now that its main trust fund is shrinking, the line item for Social Security spending looks the same, but the federal budget needs extra cash from regular Treasury investors. That's getting trickier at a time of rising fiscal worries. Even for those Americans with enough personal savings to consider Social Security a supplement, not what will keep a roof over their heads, that matters. It could affect taxes, mortgage rates, and stock and bond portfolios. The fund's projected depletion is just the date by which something must be done politically on its cost or income ledger. Bold fixes have happened before, notably on a bipartisan basis in the 1980s. They could include higher payroll taxes or extending the levy to investment income. Congress also could direct the general federal budget to plug the gap, but that would mean either raising regular income taxes or borrowing much more money. Even with rosy assumptions, such as no recession ever, the Congressional Budget Office already projects a federal budget deficit of $2.7 trillion in fiscal year 2033. Benefit cuts could help plug the gap, too, such as by slowing cost of living adjustments or paying less to wealthy retirees. But Social Security is a large enough chunk of national income that the consumer spending impact would be felt no matter who gets smaller monthly checks. Senators still have time before they need to make unpopular decisions. Investors and taxpayers can't just decide to kick the proverbial can down the road, unfortunately. Social Security's funding gap could make itself felt much sooner. Scott?
3: American companies are adjusting to global upheaval in supply chains, from the war in Iran to trade negotiations, by building more flexible logistics networks. Normalcy is not coming back, said Doug Cantrell, head of North American Transportation and Modernization at Ford Motor, on a panel on Tuesday that discussed the latest annual State of Logistics report from the Council of Supply Chain Management Professionals. A successful supply chain in the future is, quote, not going to be based upon scale or your buying power, but it's going to be based on your agility and your decision-making speed, Cantrell said. He noted he was not speaking on behalf of Ford Motor. The report showed U.S. businesses last year spent $2.4 trillion on transportation, inventory carrying costs, and other shipping-related expenses. That's down 1% from the year before. Logistics costs as a share of gross domestic product fell to 7.8% from 8.3% the prior year. Cost remains important, but it's no longer telling the full story, said Corbin Akar, partner at consulting firm Kearney and one of the authors of the report. Complexity remains elevated as leaders pursue profitable growth, resilience, and AI adoption. The drop was in part driven by a 36% decline in ocean shipping costs as new vessels ordered during the pandemic entered

0: Paul Bingham, Director of Transportation Consulting at S&P Global Market Intelligence, warned on the panel Tuesday that increased use of automation in warehouses, coupled with the rapid build-out of data centers to meet growing demand for artificial intelligence, could put a different kind of pressure on supply chains. It's likely to translate into higher costs, Bingham said, and less reliability in terms of the electric grid. Companies over the past 6 years have been grappling with waves of supply chain disruptions triggered by the pandemic, from port backlogs and product shortages to an overhang of excess inventory. The Trump administration's on-again, off-again tariff policies last year led many companies to rush in some shipments early, pause others, and shift some manufacturing to regions with lower duties. This year, the war in Iran has roiled energy markets, sending the price of fuel to its highest level in years. Logistics experts on Tuesday's panel said the turmoil has changed how shippers approach supply chain planning in order to become more nimble. 5 years ago, shippers were hands-off. They signed a contract. They expected their cargo to get where they wanted it to go, said Beth Rooney, port director of the Port Authority of New York and New Jersey. She added, now shippers are much more involved and much more proactive in every step of the supply chain. She said more companies are using a combination of annual contracts and spot rates for ocean shipping to manage their costs. Businesses are also shipping more cargo through multiple ports across the East, West, and Gulf coasts so they can shift rapidly in the event of an emergency. Stacy Schlachter, Senior Vice President of Sales at Penske Logistics, said customers increasingly ask the third-party logistics provider to help them plan for what-if scenarios. Shippers have moved from being paralyzed by the disruptions to actually adapting to them and expecting them, Schlachter said. Okay.
1: Carvana Playgrounds will push new cars. Dallas. Carvana became famous for its giant vending machines that house the used cars it sells online. Now, as the chain branches into new car sales, it is trying a different approach, new car playgrounds. The Tempe, Arizona-based company this week revealed its concept for a new car dealership designed for smartphone-based shopping rather than paperwork and interactions with salespeople. At the playground, customers can sit inside vehicles and use their phones to get details or order a test drive, with or without the involvement of a store employee. We're not trying to sell cars here, Tom Tira, Carvana's president of special projects, said at its recent remodeled Chrysler Dodge Jeep Ram store in Dallas. We're trying to present cars. The store is one of seven new car dealerships that Carvana has amassed after a buying spree that began in February 2025. All of them sell vehicles from the automaker Stellantis. There is potential for Carvana to buy more Stellantis stores, Tierra said. He declined to comment on whether the company was interested in selling new cars from other automakers. For now, new cars remain a small part of Carvana's business, representing about 2,200 of its 67,000 cars for sale as of Tuesday, according to the company. At this stage, we do continue to think of this as a test, Taira said. Carvana is entering controversial territory by selling new cars, a market long reserved for traditional dealerships and protected by state laws. By offering online ordering, no-haggle pricing, and interstate delivery for new vehicles, Carvana has disrupted the status quo, drawing curiosity and anxiety from old-school dealers fearing for their business model. While almost anything goes in selling used cars, manufacturers such as Stellantis require new car dealers to maintain retail spaces to precise standards. An eight-story vending machine to store cars ordered online wasn't going to cut it. Carvana's initial answer is now on display at Dallas dealership it purchased around 9 months ago. In the lobby, customers stand before a giant cube with four 10-by-10-foot screens. After taking control using their smartphones, they can use a screen to select the vehicles they are considering. Afterwards,

0: they are directed to the playground outside, where they can see their choices in person. Neatly arranged vehicles sit atop rubber playground turf, sometimes with themes to match, such as a soccer goal next to the Chrysler minivans and a faux racetrack for the Dodge muscle cars. Kind of like Disneyland, said Paul Keister, Carvana's chief creative officer. Test drives can be ordered by scanning QR codes. Cubicles, where salespeople used to talk numbers and finance managers attempted to persuade customers to add extra warranties, have been repurposed. One has living room furniture, and another has a table for toddlers and a toy train. Sales advocates are available, and they don't work on commission, unlike at most regular dealers. They are primarily around to answer questions about the vehicles and walk customers through the sale on the customer's own phones or computers. Carvana sets a single nationwide price for each vehicle. No wiggle room. Carvana might pattern its 6 other new car stores after the Dallas location, but any growth depends on its reception with buyers, Tierra said. The innovative part of Carvana's model is that it uses fewer people, said Erin Kerrigan, who runs a dealership advisory firm. That means, she said, the company's payroll per location is likely much less than at traditional dealers, which dedicate roughly half their expenses to employee wages and commissions. This is a totally different approach, she said. Tierra declined to say how many sales advocates Carvana employs at each store. After stoking bankruptcy concerns in 2022, Carvana has surged to a market cap of around $76 billion after restructuring its debt and achieving profitability. It sold nearly 600,000 used cars last year, 43% more than in 2024. The company's stock is almost 100 times its record closing low in December 2022. Carvana's foray into new cars creates some hiccups for the industry, Mike Stanton, president of the National Automobile Dealers Association, said Tuesday at a conference in Detroit. Its ability to sell a car online and deliver it hundreds of miles away scrambles a system in which manufacturers judge dealers based on sales and geographic areas, Stanton said. At the same time, Carvana's moves show that most people don't want to buy a new car entirely online, Stanton said. They want to go into the store and test that product out and talk to a real human being, he said.
1: Oil prices have fallen sharply on hopes that the U.S.-Iran peace deal will end one of the biggest supply disruptions in decades. But energy traders and executives say the market for oil and other critical ingredients to the global economy will remain tight for weeks and potentially months while vessels reposition, damaged infrastructure is assessed and repaired, and drained inventories are rebuilt. That means the deal would be a release valve and not a floodgate. Even before the deal, crude oil flows have recovered steadily over the past couple of weeks. On average, about 10 ships a day transited the strait in the first week of June, according to commodities and shipping data provider Kpler, still far below the 100 or more a day that were transiting the strait prior to the war. The backlog of stranded vessels and the need for crew changes and rest mean a realistic return to normal shipping patterns is weeks, if not months, away. That, according to Stephen Cotton, General Secretary of the International Transport Workers Federation. Cotton added that the deal would not be the end. It is, he said, at best, the beginning. It could take several weeks for traffic to return to 30% to 50% of pre-war levels, or roughly 30 to 50 ships a day, said the Eurasia Group, a consulting firm. Initial flows, the group said, would likely be dominated by the exodus of vessels that have been trapped in the strait since February. Ships have been sitting still in warm water for more than 100 days. Algae and barnacles have grown thick on some hulls, slowing down the vessel's speed, crew members and shipbrokers said. Once out of the strait, cleaning them will take hours or days, depending on the ship size. Insurance rates, currently around 2.5% to 3.5% of the value of the ships, will likely remain high until formal agreements are in hand, according to insurance brokers. Only after navies, insurers, and ship owners are convinced that the channel is safe from mines and other dangers, and after tankers begin sailing back into the Gulf, can producers restart vast oil and gas fields that had been shut during the crisis. After traffic picks up, another 52 days will be needed for oil to arrive at far-off buyers in Asia and get refined. That, according to Michael Hay, head of commodities research at Societe Generale. Assuming a late June Hormuz reopening, supply relief would not materialize until late August, and meaningful normalization would only happen in September, he said. That means users will continue to draw down inventories in July and August, adding to pressure on already depleted stockpiles. The system is therefore most vulnerable, not at the point of disruption itself, he said, but in the intervening window before supply physically returns. Oil producers in the Middle East have cut crude production by more than 11 million barrels a day in May compared with levels pre-war. That, according to the U.S. Energy Information Administration, ramping up production involves navigating significant logistical hurdles and engineering difficulties. Regional crude production could take 4 to 6 months to restore close to pre-crisis levels, according to an analysis by Francis Osborne, who heads oil analytics at Argus Media. Since late March, the U.S. has drawn about 66 million barrels from the Strategic Petroleum Reserve out of 172 million barrels authorized by the Trump administration. At the current pace, that allotment could run out in early September, leaving the reserve at about 243 million barrels, far below its 2009 peak of more than 700 million barrels.
0: Hmm. The IPO onslaught is forcing bankers to pick teams. SpaceX had practically every banker on Wall Street at its beck and call for its blockbuster IPO last week. That won't be the case for OpenAI and Anthropic. The two artificial intelligence giants are preparing for what could be dueling initial public offerings this fall, and the same two banks, Goldman Sachs and Morgan Stanley, are expected to play major roles in both, but not the same individual bankers. Instead, both banks are forming distinct teams to ensure no information is shared between the rivals, people familiar with the matter said. Banks are typically very careful about avoiding the appearance of conflicts for all deals, from IPOs to mergers and acquisitions. It is rare for competitors to go public at the same time, and in recent memory, no two competing offerings have used the same lead underwriters. Clients expect discretion from advisors as they pore over financial details and craft strategies for pitching the company to investors. When rideshare companies Lyft and Uber both went public in 2019, the work was divided between banks. J.P. Morgan Chase, Credit Suisse, and Jefferies led Lyft's offering, while Goldman, Morgan Stanley, and Bank of America led Uber's. The unusual nature of the current situation reflects the stronghold Goldman's and Morgan Stanley now have when it comes to technology industry IPOs. OpenAI and Anthropic are also eyeing jumbo-sized offerings, which require an army of banks to pull off. SpaceX's $86 billion offering used 23. The full bank lineups for potential offerings from OpenAI and Anthropic aren't finalized. Chief among the considerations for bankers signing on to help either OpenAI or Anthropic are client relationships, the people said. Both companies also come with their own potential complications that advisors positioning their IPOs will need to consider. OpenAI has been trying to catch up with Anthropic in the race for lucrative enterprise customers. Anthropic, meanwhile, is seen as more vulnerable to interference from the Trump administration, which recently banned foreign use of its most powerful AI tools. The two sides are discussing a potential deal to restore access. Anthropic and OpenAI filed for IPOs confidentially within days of each other earlier this month. That put them on track to launch offerings as soon as August, though post-Labor Day offerings are more likely, people familiar with the matter said. OpenAI has said that it may be a while until it goes public because there are things we want to do that are likely easier as a private company. Bankers at Goldman and Morgan Stanley, who were working on the SpaceX offering, avoided weighing in on the two AI companies' preliminary IPO paperwork, some of the people said, given that SpaceX has a nascent AI business and is considered a rival. The year is on track to be one of the busiest for IPOs in a while after years of muted activity. But activity has been concentrated in larger offerings, mainly of AI-related or defense companies. Bank fees for the biggest IPOs are significant. Morgan Stanley and Goldman pulled in fees of around $100 million apiece for SpaceX. The remaining banks split the rest of the roughly $500 million fee.
1: You're listening to The Wall Street Journal for Thursday, June 18th from the Talking Information Center. He's Ken. I'm Scott. And from the U.S. Watch section of today's journal, Georgia's Republican legislative leaders on Wednesday rejected Governor Brian Kemp's call to redraw congressional and legislative districts during a special session, citing concerns about moving too quickly after a U.S. Supreme Court decision weakened Federal Voting Act's protections for minority voters. House Speaker John Burns sent Governor Kemp a letter hours before a special session was set to begin Wednesday, and he announced the decision as demonstrators filled the Georgia Capitol with chants of Black Voters Matter. The decision marked a setback for both Kemp and President Trump, who has urged Republican-led states to redraw their congressional districts to the Republicans' advantage. 10 states have enacted new congressional districts ahead of the November midterm elections. Georgia would have been the first to change congressional districts for the 2028 elections and the first to redraw state legislative districts. Republican legislative leaders did not rule out revisiting redistricting later in the year. In New York, a teenager thrown to the ground Wednesday when a Central Park carriage horse bolted away from its driver has died, according to police. The 18-year-old was riding in the horse-drawn carriage with three other passengers when the accident happened just before 3 p.m. on Wednesday, according to the New York Police Department. At least two passengers were sent flying out of the careening cab. The teenager was initially hospitalized in critical condition. The other passengers refused medical treatment. A representative for the Transport Workers Union, which represents carriage industry employees, said the driver had dismounted to take a photograph of his passengers, which they are not supposed to do. The horse had been in the park for only 6 weeks, according to Alexander Kemp, the administrative vice president of the union's local chapter. Video showed the horse sprinting through the park as two people appeared to jump from the carriage. And in California, the eight men killed in this week's crash of a B-52 during a test flight at Edwards Air Force Base included four active duty airmen, a reservist, and three civilians who were on a team devoted to keeping the bomber flying for decades to come, military officials said on Wednesday. The airfield where the Boeing B-52 Stratofortress crashed shortly after takeoff on Monday remained closed, but other base operations have resumed, according to a base official. No cause has yet been determined. Officials said it could take up to 6 months in order to complete the investigation. The victims were identified as 53-year-old Colonel Gregory Watson, 50-year-old retired Lieutenant Colonel Miles Middleton, 40-year-old Lieutenant Colonel Gabriel Estrella, 34-year-old Major Alexander Davis, 40-year-old Major Robert D., 35-year-old Major Brad Hovey, 32-year-old Jeremy Smith, and 41-year-old Christopher Risher. They were dedicated professionals, beloved family members, and irreplaceable teammates, said Colonel Thomas Tower, who was the commander of the 412th Test Wing at Edwards.
0: P&G plans scripted marketing dramas. Albertsons joined Food Fight food giant to launch a series designed to help move products. Visitors to some of the 2,244 Albertsons U.S. retail locations may soon find themselves greeted by an unexpected sight in the form of a scripted comedy drama series about a taco stand run by a widowed father, his teenage daughter, and her grandmother. Packaged goods giant Procter & Gamble developed the show, titled Rico's Tacos, in collaboration with the supermarket chain's ad sales and data division, Albertsons Media Collective. The show, whose 1 to 2 minute episodes feature P&G products, marks the latest step in a nearly century-long effort by the maker of Crest toothpaste and Bounty paper towels to simultaneously entertain and advertise to consumers. It's also a collision of sorts between two of the hottest trends in marketing, branded content and retail media. P&G doesn't expect people to stop in the middle of the beauty aisle and watch an entire episode, according to Leela Coffey, the company's vice president of user growth acceleration for North America. If we can engage them in the store, they will go onto the app and theoretically watch the episode and do their shopping, said Coffey. This model is particularly appealing to P&G since the fragmentation of media makes it harder for marketers to reach consumers, she said. Albertsons plans to air 15-second teasers on digital screens strategically placed in locations like its stores, entrance areas, meat and seafood counters, and outdoor refueling stations. The screens will feature QR codes leading back to the Albertsons app, where shoppers can watch full episodes and check out the chain's latest loyalty program offers. Bricks and mortar chains, from Walmart to Dollar Tree in recent years, have launched so-called retail media networks, looking to generate extra revenue by pitching marketers on their ability to help target ads based on the invaluable behavioral data they collect from their own shoppers. But these networks' products so far have been limited to standard digital search and display ads, according to Brian Monahan, Senior Vice President of Albertsons Media Collective. Albertsons wants to not only sell ad placements, but help brands develop content designed to move consumers from their couches to the checkout line, said Monahan. There is more that we can try together, and particularly with a partner like P&G that really understands consumers and where market growth opportunities are, he said. The ultimate goal of Rico's Tacos is, of course, to sell more P&G products. Brilla Media, the production firm hired by P&G to write and shoot the series, built episodes around 25 different types of visits that shoppers typically make to Albertsons stores, and as described by the store's own data. In the pilot, for example, the family's Abuela rushes to Albertsons to stock up on avocados and realizes before leaving that she also needs a new bottle of P&G's Head & Shoulders shampoo. In addition to the Albertsons app, both the chain and P&G will distribute clips from the new show on their social media channels. Albertsons will measure its success by comparing sales in locations where the show airs to those where it doesn't. Albertsons will measure its success by comparing sales in locations where the show airs to those where it doesn't, and tracking the number of people who visit the app to watch entire episodes and make purchases, said Monahan. The chain will screen the show this month at the Cannes Lions Festival of Creativity in France, where it hopes to attract interest from other brands, he said. Rico's Tacos hints at retail media potential to evolve into a marketing channel comparable to television, according to Andrew Lipsman, founder of retail-focused consulting firm Media Ads Plus Commerce.
1: Here's a very clever essay written by Ryan Felton. He's nostalgic about his car. More a relic than a classic, his Pontiac Vibe endures. The terrible news began with a knock on my front door. My neighbor, doing his best hat-in-hand routine while holding a driver's side mirror, kept on apologizing. Moments earlier, he'd somehow managed to back his vehicle out of his driveway and directly into the side of my 2005 Pontiac Vibe. This past winter in Michigan was rough. Things happen. I get it. But the damage was a concern. With a two-decade-old car, I was sure the Vibe would be declared a total loss and thus force me into the melee that is the new and used car market. The typical age of United States vehicles today keeps getting older, pushed upward by aging cars like my Vibe hatchback. For many drivers, the average new vehicle price of around $50,000 is enough to keep them on the sidelines. That's partially why I felt a sense of dread when I saw my neighbor had done more than give the Vibe a love tap. I also feared I would lose a vehicle I adore. My wife and I had bought the Pontiac Vibe in the fall of 2020 while living in Brooklyn. We knew eventually a move back home to our native Michigan was in the cards, and therefore a car would be needed. At the time, the used car market had been upended by the pandemic. I spent countless hours poring over Reddit posts and old car reviews for what my then-employer Consumer Reports had ranked as the best used vehicles under $5,000, which, believe it or not, was a thing not that long ago. The 2005 Vibe stood out. The Vibe is a product of a once groundbreaking joint venture between General Motors Pontiac brand and Toyota Motor. The automakers co-owned a company that assembled the Vibe, essentially a rebadged variant of Toyota's Matrix hatchback, at a factory in California. The Matrix and the Vibe rolled off the same line together starting in 2002. The car has enjoyable quirks. The hatch glass opens up with the press of a key fob button. There's a sweet AC outlet connection too, a feature from the pre-USB era that's great for charging my gadgets. Much about this car now feels like a collection of footnotes in a history book. The Pontiac brand is itself no more, closed in GM's bankruptcy a few years later. That GM-Toyota joint venture has also been dissolved. The factory that built it now belongs to Tesla, cranking out electric vehicles, and small, affordable cars like the Pontiac Vibe are a rarity in today's automotive landscape. But once, it got plenty of hype as a genre-defying machine. Although Vibe ultimately defies traditional vehicle classification, it plays comfortably in nearly every automotive category while fitting neatly into none. General Motors gushed in a press release around the time the Vibe was first introduced. It offers the handling and performance of a sports car, the utility and rugged go-anywhere range of an SUV. We weren't seeking sports car performance. We just wanted to get out of our neighborhood, and the Vibe did more than I could have imagined. A Brooklyn dealer had a 2005 Vibe in stock with only about 60,000 miles on it. The car's history included one owner who, according to the salesman, lived nearby and mainly drove it around the borough. The day after we bought it for roughly $6,300 all in, we drove upstate with my American Eskimo Shih Tzu mix to hike at some park. I don't remember exactly where we went or why, but I was happy to leave New York during the pandemic lockdown. The Vibe's cargo space astounded us at times. I once needed to drive an old 1958 hi-fi console to a repair shop. A truck would surely be needed, I figured, but nope. The hulking piece neatly fit inside the Vibe's trunk. And for a small car with a small engine and an automatic transmission, it's fun, I swear, to drive. I feel like I understand the Vibe when I'm at the wheel, something I can't say about the much newer compact SUV we bought to tow my family around in. To give you a sense of how attached I am to the Vibe, my wife and I have repeatedly remarked, only half-kiddingly, about how we hoped it could one day be the car our kid learned to drive. When the onslaught of worry and annoyance over my Vibe's abrupt damage subsided, I started to crunch the numbers. Perhaps it would be fine to take a check from the insurer and get into something new. Since buying the Vibe, I've kept track of every repair I've made. All told, we've put about $10,400 into it until now. I feel ridiculous when I read that number, but it works out to about $150 a month on average. Sure, I could get a lease on a small modern car, but until I'm paying more on average for repairs, setting aside money for those fixes each month feels like the better trade-off than dumping the vehicle altogether. In the end, my neighbor's insurance company said the Vibe was valued at about $4,500, which comfortably exceeded the cost of a new mirror and repairs to the door. Over time, I plan to freshen up my Vibe. A new tire rim to replace one I lost when I needed a new wheel would be a nice start. Replacement floor mats and intense detailing could also go a long way to boosting its curb appeal. The Vibe lacks modern creature comforts and safety equipment that comes standard in new vehicles sold today, for sure. I don't care. That's Dada's car, my kid would sometimes shout. It is, and it will be, as long as I can keep it alive. We've all been there.
0: Cigars, lacrosse, and the scandal rocking a Massachusetts town. A photo ended Ipswich's playoff run, sparking outrage and confrontations. The boys gathered on an Ipswich, Mass. Beach to celebrate their high school graduation, some with medals draped over their black gowns, jutting from each mouth cigars that may or may not have been real. The photo, taken under cloudy skies June 7th, mirrored those snapped all around the country lately. But in this coastal enclave, dubbed America's best-preserved Puritan town, those snapshots have lit a burning debate. What's beyond dispute? Six of the grads were on Ipswich High School's lacrosse team, and administrators suspended all six from a playoff game 2 days later for violating state athletic association rules against tobacco use. The team ultimately voted to forfeit the contest, and just like that, their championship run went up in smoke. Now, this hamlet of 14,000 north of Boston is in a fierce debate over whether the penalty matched the foul. Come on. How many times have you been pulled over and a cop has said, ah, go ahead, and Mark Randazza, a lawyer representing one of the suspended students and his father? There is always discretion, right? To Ipswich resident Heidi Goralfalo, though, the line was clear. Kids have to learn the consequences when they do something wrong. The road to the suspensions began a day after graduation when local school officials and the Massachusetts Interscholastic Athletic Association received two photos from the beach celebration, according to a statement from Ipswich's school superintendent and the high school principal. One photo showed the boys with full-length cigars with the cigar bands visible, it said. The second showed the cigars smoked down significantly, a cloud of smoke surrounding one of the students and a torch-type lighter visible in the hand of another student. While officials were mum on who blew the whistle, they said an Ipswich player's parent had posted, then deleted the snapshots on Facebook. The digital trail triggered a district investigation that included interviews with students and parents. Authorities said they leaned on the Athletic Association's strict chemical health policy. On June 9th, the day of the state semifinal game, the punishment was handed down. School officials called the suspensions mandatory and rejected a claim by parents that the cigars were merely props filled with chamomile and English breakfast tea. Administrators noted that a Shaw's grocery store receipt the parents had produced had the date and time smudged out. The controversy was far from snuffed out. Around 10 a.m. that day, Ipswich High Principal Jonathan Mitchell called town police. "Get to the school ASAP," he said. Mitchell, according to a police report, told Detective Joseph Perna that lacrosse parent J.J. Giannakakis was on his way and had made a comment about going to jail. When Perna walked into Mitchell's office, body camera rolling, the tension was already high. Giannakakis couldn't understand why the graduates couldn't just sit out the game's first quarter. That way, he argued, the school could show kids it wasn't screwing around, but wouldn't rip your dreams away from you, according to footage released by police. Giannakakis also argued the boys would be puking their brains out if they'd smoked real cigars. Drew Wiley, the other parent, suggested the principal was singling out athletes, noting other graduates were spotted with stogies. "They're seniors. They've already graduated. I have no jurisdiction over them," Mitchell replied. "I do have jurisdiction over athletes whose season is still underway." The superintendent said he and Mitchell had no comment beyond their statement. When Wiley asked Mitchell if his conscience was good with doing this, the principal stood firm. "I'm not saying I'm good with it, Drew," he responded. "I'm very disappointed to have to do this, but I'm doing my job." And, he added, "we've got more evidence that says they did it than not." Soon he would go looking for more. 2 days later, on June 11th, in light of the uproar, Mitchell visited Shaw's where the manager printed a receipt matching details of the purchased tea bags, according to the district statement. To the school district, it would become something of a smoking gun. The receipt bore a date and time of June 8th at 1:03 p.m., the day after graduation, and 22 minutes after Mitchell informed the six families of the investigation. Ron Daza, the Giannakakis' lawyer, said he hadn't seen the receipt, but he mocked the probe. "Like you're in this CSI-level investigation over a couple of kids not doing this." Ron Daza noted cigars have long been a post-graduation tradition in Ipswich. "Best case scenario, John's telling the truth," he said, referring to J.J. Giannakakis. "Worst case scenario, John's an old school guy taking care of the kids. Either way, John is a good guy." The local divide is playing out on social media and has since prompted town resident Kelly Coviolo to launch an Ipswich Students First petition drive. She has accused the principal of playing his best Nancy Drew and said her phone is blowing up with locals worked up over the suspensions. "I keep hearing people say, does the punishment fit the crime?"
1: CME Group. Its longtime leader, Terry Duffy, will be stepping down as chief executive of the world's most valuable exchange operator early next year. The Chicago company yesterday said Duffy, who has been chairman since 2002 and CEO since 2016, will be handing the reins to Lynn Fitzpatrick, who's currently president and chief financial officer, on March 1st of next year. Duffy, who got his start at CME Group as a runner in the lean hog pit back in 1980, will become executive chairman on that date when Fitzpatrick will join the board. During his decades-long run at CME, he oversaw a transformation from an exchange dominated by old-fashioned trading pits to a global powerhouse in electronic trading. He spearheaded tie-ups that made CME a dominant player in the futures exchange business, including a 2007 deal with the Chicago Board of Trade, a traditional crosstown rival, and later with the New York Mercantile Exchange. Those deals helped lift the firm's market valuation to roughly $92 billion as of Wednesday's close. CME now runs markets ranging from oil to interest rate to stock market futures. Duffy, who's 67 years old, made headlines recently after criticizing the approval of perpetual futures, a type of derivatives contract that trades 24/7 and never expires, by Trump administration regulators. Some worry that these products, which emerged out of cryptocurrency markets, pose a competitive threat to traditional futures and derivatives like the ones that CME offers. "While CEO Duffy is leaving big shoes to fill, we have a very high degree of confidence in CFO Fitzpatrick's ability," Piper Sandler analysts wrote in a note. "The timing of the leadership transition is not ideal with the current narrative around perpetual futures weighing on exchange stocks." CME Group shares closed down 3.5% on Wednesday. CME's derivatives are critical to keeping global markets running. It handles more than $10 trillion in trading volume on an average day, predominantly in contracts tied to interest rates and stock market indexes. In the 2000s, Duffy persuaded CME's floor traders to usher in more electronic trading. In July of last year, CME won a decades-old battle with former floor traders after a jury rejected their claims that the company's pivot to electronic trading violated its contracts with them. That is the Wall Street Journal for today, Thursday, June 18th. Ken and Scott, wish you a good day.

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1: Hello, everyone. This is Joan reading today's edition of the Washington Post, today being Thursday, June 18th. Trump defends his Iran deal, criticizes longtime ally Israel as G7 ends. President Donald Trump issued a freewheeling defense of his Iran ceasefire deal at the close of the G7 summit, veering from warnings about the economic costs of war to criticism of Israel's campaign in Lebanon and comments suggesting a break with decades of U.S. opposition to Iran's ballistic missile program. "They have to have some, because other people have some," Trump said, acknowledging disagreement among his advisers over his stance. "Am I going to let Saudi Arabia have missiles, but Iran can't have them? It doesn't work that way. Missiles aren't the problem. Missiles, they hurt a little location, but they don't blow up the planet." The sprawling, nearly 70-minute news conference capped Trump's three-day visit to the G7 summit and underscored a recurring feature of his presidency, using major geopolitical moments to claim vindication, relitigate old grievances, and quickly shape the narrative on his own terms. As Trump was speaking, a U.S. official detailed what was characterized as the terms of the agreement with Iran in a separate briefing with reporters. Later in the night, as Trump dined at Versailles, he signed the agreement remotely, as did Iranian President Mohsen Pezeshkian, according to U.S. and Iranian officials. While a U.S. official previously said both Trump and Vice President J.D. Vance had signed an electronic version of the agreement Sunday, a separate U.S. official said Wednesday that Trump had only witnessed Vance's Sunday signing. The latest agreement, as explained by a U.S. official earlier in the day, lays out a starkly different level of U.S. involvement in Iranian government than Trump has suggested at other points over the past 3 months. While Trump previously expressed interest in facilitating regime change in Iran, the current agreement, which is in effect for 60 days but can be extended, says that won't happen. The two sides will now agree to respect each other's sovereignty and territorial integrity and to refrain from interfering in each other's internal affairs, according to the document. "If the Iranians behave," the official said, "other countries seeking to do business with Iran will be permitted to do so." Before taking questions, the U.S. president spoke for 41 minutes on a range of issues and also repeatedly veered off topic to deliver insults to political rivals, pondered the possibility of an economic depression, and described several Middle Eastern nations and their populations in crude terms. Trump mused on his negotiations with Iranians, crediting their genius primitive culture for helping them hammer out a fair deal, and insisted again that he had staved off war from a nuclear-armed Iran. "If they had a nuclear weapon, they would have used it within minutes," he said. Asked whether Iran had won the negotiation, Trump said that no matter what, he would be blamed for either letting the war continue or reaching a deal that upset some members of his base. Trump also criticized Israel, saying the U.S. ally had a right to defend itself, but that he believed they were at times too heavy-handed. Israel and the U.S. jointly launched strikes on Iran on February 28th. Since then, Israel has also fought the Iran-backed Hezbollah military group in Lebanon and seized large swaths of that country. I think they could do better with respect to Hezbollah, Trump said. I'm not saying they shouldn't protect themselves. I'm saying when two drones are shot into the desert and drop harmlessly, you don't have to knock down buildings in Beirut. They could behave better, and frankly, they could do a better job. Trump began the news conference talking about the 14-point agreement. The document was set to be signed in person on Friday by Vance and Iran's Parliament Speaker, Mohammad Bagah Ghalibaf. Though it was unclear Wednesday night whether the in-person signing would still take place in Switzerland. Trump on Wednesday repeatedly said that the deal would lower prices in America and around the globe and ease some of the inflationary pressure that has impacted most of his second term and increase headwinds against the Republican Party in the upcoming midterm elections. All I know is every time we talked about the possibility of peace, the stock market shot up like a rocket ship. Never went down, Trump said. Now that the oil is coming down, you're going to see everything follow. Everything follows the cost of energy, and we're going to end up having the lowest energy anywhere in the world. The Strait of Hormuz is set to open immediately, and Iran will be permitted to sell its oil sanctions free. As negotiations progress over a 60-day period and a final deal is completed, Iranian assets would gradually be unfrozen and transferred to Iran's central bank, and remaining sanctions would be lifted, assuming Iran's compliance with agreements. A $300 billion investment fund, which the U.S. believes would largely be financed by Persian Gulf states, would be established. As Trump was speaking on stage in France, senior U.S. officials held a call with reporters to detail the agreements with Iran and to read off, word for word, the text of the Memorandum of Understanding. The officials stated the Memorandum of Understanding commits us to quite literally nothing, but of course, if Iranians do a lot of good, then we want to reward that good behavior and transform their relationship with the Middle East and the world. Many of the trickiest topics for discussion with Iran appear to have been reserved for the coming 60 days of negotiations, a notable shift given that the military pressure on Iran has eased for now. White House officials said they plan to lift sanctions on Iranian oil while the broader agreement was being negotiated, a sequencing that reduced economic pressure on Tehran at the precise moment that Americans are hoping to exact concessions about the country's nuclear program. The shift was especially notable given how much Republican criticism of the Obama-era nuclear deal was focused on sanctions relief, with Trump and others said at the time delivered cash that fueled Iranian support for its regional proxies, terrorism, and other activities that were detrimental to U.S. interests. Trump also made clear how concerned he was about the impact of the war on the stock market and noted that dwindling global oil reserves were increasingly putting pressure on energy prices. Two reasons Iranian leaders might doubt his resolve to restart military operations if talks go poorly. But he acknowledged that there were few enforcement mechanisms in the deal. Doesn't have to be, he told reporters in France. I said, look, if you don't adhere to the agreement, I don't want to do that, but we're going to bomb the hell out of you, and I don't think that they're going to veer from the agreement. What else am I going to do? Am I going to say I'm going to take you to court? As Arthur comes ashore, season's first tropical storm may bring worsening rain. A wide swath of the southeast braced for dangerous floods as the first tropical storm of the Atlantic hurricane season came ashore south of Houston on Wednesday afternoon, raising risk of worsening rains from Texas to the Florida Panhandle. Tropical Storm Arthur moved inland near Matagorda County, Texas, according to the National Hurricane Center. The storm features sustained winds of 45 miles per hour and is expected to bring 2 to 4 feet of storm surge to coastal communities. The region was already drenched by several days of downpours, but meteorologists stressed Wednesday that Arthur's worst impacts were likely still to come, fueled by the extreme moisture it is poised to dump across the region. At least 2 people have died in Texas amid this week's heavy rains, according to local officials. Storm Arthur is forecast to bring another 5 to 10 inches to the southeast, with as much as 20 inches falling in some areas. Heavy rainfall and life-threatening flash flooding remain the primary hazard, and it is stressed that this threat extends well away from the center and will persist even after Arthur dissipates, the hurricane center said on a Wednesday update. The center also warned of an increased tornado threat through Thursday as Arthur's swirling remnants make their way across the region. The wet start to hurricane season also comes as the Federal Emergency Management Agency grapples with the loss of as much as a quarter of its staff over the past year and a half. At a confirmation hearing Wednesday, Trump's nominee to lead the agency, Cameron Hamilton, appeared to acknowledge the cuts posed a challenge. Certainly, FEMA operates in a unique environment where there are challenges and setbacks that impact our ability to respond, he said in response to a question from Senator Richard Blumenthal, Democrat of Connecticut. When Blumenthal pressed Hamilton on whether the agency's workforce should be increased, Hamilton praised Homeland Security Secretary Mark Wayne Mullen for bringing back 350 positions to fill critical vacancies. From Wednesday night through Thursday, areas of prolific rainfall are forecast to lurch across southern Louisiana, Mississippi, Alabama, and the Florida Panhandle. Then from later Thursday through Friday, the system will bring deluges to Georgia and South Carolina before moving offshore. In a video live stream, National Hurricane Center Director Michael Brennan emphasized that lingering heavy rainfall in the storm's wake could prolong the flash flood threat through the weekend. Everybody in this area needs to make sure you have multiple ways to receive weather alerts, he said. Some places in the path of the heaviest downpours, as well as strong to severe thunderstorms, include Houston, Galveston, and Port Arthur, Texas, Lafayette, Baton Rouge, and New Orleans in Louisiana, Hattiesburg and Gulfport in Mississippi, Mobile, Montgomery, and Birmingham in Alabama, Atlanta, Macon, and Augusta in Georgia, Pensacola in Florida, Columbia, Charleston, and Myrtle Beach in South Carolina. Early impacts of the storm began to mount this week, even before it became a named tropical storm on Wednesday. Videos showed flash floods deluging communities from Texas to Mississippi, with some areas seeing up to 9 inches of rain. At least one person was killed near San Antonio when fast-moving waters swept her car off the road. Bandera County Sheriff Josh Tejiz told local television station KSAT that the driver called his office early Monday morning to say she was trapped inside her vehicle as it was being carried away. Then the call became disconnected. A spokesperson for the sheriff's office said search crews couldn't find the car until the floodwater receded. Eventually, the victim, 53-year-old Joelle Taylor, was discovered in a remote creek behind his subdivision. In Montgomery County, Texas, about 40 miles north of Houston, the sheriff's office said late Tuesday that it was investigating the drowning of a 15-year-old boy in a flooded retention pond. The boy had been playing with other teenagers near a construction roadway when he entered the pond and was quickly submerged by the water, the department said on Facebook. This incident serves as a solemn reminder of the dangers associated with floodwaters, particularly following periods of heavy rainfall, the sheriff's office wrote. Even areas that appear shallow or calm can present serious and life-threatening hazards. The storm is not expected to affect World Cup matches at Houston's NRG Stadium, which has a retractable roof, but the weather prompted officials to close the city's outdoor fan festival for parts of Monday and Tuesday. Hundreds of miles away in Keown, Mississippi, more than 6 inches of rain fell in just a few hours Tuesday, overwhelming drainage systems, stranding drivers, and leaving Interstate 59 underwater. We went to Katrina, but I'm telling you, we didn't have the water like we had today, Mayor Jim Luke told a local television station. Similarities to other deadly storms? This slow-moving, waterlogged system has some similarities to the deadly tropical rainmakers that flooded Texas and North Carolina nearly a year ago. The first, Tropical Storm Barry, was a weak system that hit southeastern Mexico before bringing deadly flooding to Texas Hill Country last July. Then, Tropical Storm Chantel made landfall in South Carolina before dumping a foot of rain in central North Carolina. An El Nino event like the one that was declared this month typically alters wind patterns in the Atlantic, making it more difficult for thunderstorms to organize into hurricanes. But tropical storms like Barry and Chantel showed that it doesn't take a big, powerful hurricane to have a big, powerful impact. Experts say the most dangerous part of a storm is not high winds or storm surge, but rain. It takes just 6 inches of moving water to knock an adult off their feet. A foot of rushing water can lift most cars and carry them away. Since 2013, the majority of tropical storm fatalities have been attributed to freshwater flooding caused by heavy rainfall. This threat is compounded by rising global temperatures, caused mostly by burning fossil fuels. It is a basic fact of physics that warmer air can hold more moisture, allowing any given storm to drop even more rain. The amount of water vapor pulsing across Earth's skies set a record in 2024. Now, with growing potential for the strongest El Nino on record and new temperature records in 2027, atmospheric moisture levels are on the rise once more. In flood-battered communities along the Gulf Coast, Arthur's approach put many residents on edge. "We haven't even recuperated from last time," said Sylvia Orso, who lived with her husband in the small town of Satsuma, Alabama, north of Mobile. Her home was among several on her street that flooded last month after torrential rains hit the area, the first time water had found its way inside their home in the 23 years they have lived there. "If it rains like it did, I'm scared it's going to come right back up into the house," Orso said Wednesday. "I'm nervous. I'm very nervous." Trump says Intelligence Chief Pick's hearing is off and Pulte will remain for now. President Donald Trump abruptly called off a confirmation hearing for his pick to lead the intelligence community on Wednesday, defying members of his own party who had quickly scheduled the session. The Senate Intelligence Committee was only hours away from questioning Jay Clayton, a senior Justice Department attorney Trump nominated as Director of National Intelligence, when Trump said on Truth Social platform that the hearing would be delayed. Trump demanded that the Senate first confirm Jamie McDonald, Captain Clayton's replacement as U.S. Attorney for the Southern District of New York, for the Clayton confirmation process to proceed. He also said he would not reauthorize a critical spy tool unless the Senate passed new voting restrictions through a bill known as the Save America Act. The delay will leave Bill Pulte, a mortgage regulation official and MAGA loyalist with no national security experience, as the acting intelligence director. Pulte is expected to take over for departing DNI Tulsi Gabbard, who has said she is leaving due to her husband's cancer diagnosis, in the coming days. Trump's early morning post set off an extraordinary public collision with Senate Republicans. The Senate framed the GOP-led committee's quick effort to confirm Clayton as a Democratic ruse and conditioned his support for the spy program on a bill that members of his party have signaled cannot pass. Speaking with reporters later Wednesday, Trump called the hearing before the Senate Intelligence Committee a rush act by the Democrats and called Pulte a brilliant guy. Members of both parties have questioned Pulte's credentials

social media posts that Trump had directed Jay Clayton not to appear at his confirmation hearing today. Cotton, who called the decision regrettable, had said earlier in the day that the committee would proceed with the hearing unless Trump directly intervened. The White House declined to comment beyond Trump's social media posts. Senate Majority Leader John Thune, Republican of South Dakota, told reporters that Republicans will just have to take it a day at a time until the White House explains its position. Democrats have said they won't help extend Section 702 of the Foreign Intelligence Surveillance Act, a controversial spying tool, so long as Pulte is in line to serve as intelligence chief. Trump announced Clayton's nomination shortly after Democrats and some Republicans voted against extending FISA last week, letting the program expire. By linking FISA to the voting legislation and ensuring Pulte will at least temporarily take up the position, Trump appears to have entrenched the Democratic opposition to the program. It's all on the Republicans, Senate Minority Leader Chelsea Schumer, Democrat of New York, told reporters. In his early morning post, Trump, who is in France for the Group of Seven summit, argued that Republicans fell into a trap by expediting the Clayton hearing and ensuring Pulte would be replaced without also ensuring a vote on FISA. Therefore, to add a slight of intrigue, but for the good of the nation and for the people of our country, I will not approve FISA without the Save America Act going along with it, Trump wrote. The Save America Act would impose new voting requirements, such as providing documented proof of citizenship and a photo ID. Trump has spent weeks urging Republicans to pass the bill and has recently insisted that it should be attached to the FISA legislation. Section 702 allows intelligence agencies to gather the texts, phone calls, and emails of foreigners who are living abroad and suspected of posing a threat to U.S. national security. While Republicans and Democrats mostly agree that the program is critical, helping supply more than 60% of the information included in the president's daily intelligence brief, civil libertarians and privacy advocates in Congress have argued that it is vulnerable to abuse. They have unsuccessfully sought to add a warrant requirement in cases that might involve U.S. citizens, such as when they are communicating with a foreigner under surveillance. Administrations from both parties have argued that the requirement would impede the timely collection of intelligence. Trump's backtracking Wednesday leaves the program without a clear path for renewal after it lapsed for the first time. A government court that governs FISA has ruled that the tool can continue until next March without the explicit approval of lawmakers. But it remains unclear whether telecommunications firms that supply the information will continue to comply. Senator Mark R. Warner, Virginia, the top Democrat on the Intelligence Committee, told reporters that so far the firms still appear to be participating, but said that it was an open question whether they would continue doing so. Russia's war in Ukraine comes back into Trump's focus with no end in sight. President Donald Trump met with Ukrainian President Vladimir Zelensky at the Group of Seven summit in France on Tuesday and expressed exasperation as Russia's war in Ukraine crept back into Washington's focus with no end in sight. It's sort of the same thing, Trump told reporters at the summit. They just keep going fighting, losing soldiers. They lose so many soldiers. Not since World War II has anything like this happened, Trump said, before invoking his exaggerated claims as a global peacemaker. I settled 8 wars, he said. This was the one I told you was going to be the easiest to settle. But there's a lot of dislike between the two leaders. During his campaign, Trump said he would end the war within 24 hours. In France on Tuesday, he voiced unhappiness with the number of deaths, but said that the United States is ultimately not affected. We have nothing to do with it, he said. We sell weapons to them. The European Union pays us full price for weapons. This has no impact on us other than we sell weapons. We're thousands of miles away. For 4 months, the conflict largely dropped off the White House agenda as Trump and his team focused their own war against Iran. Trump's meetings with Zelensky on Tuesday
followed a call with Russian President Vladimir Putin on Sunday.

0: Sunday. Trump urged Putin to make a deal, but said there was little sign of one. I don't like to see 25,000 young people die every month. They go to this front and get blown up. He added, the whole thing is ridiculous. Zelensky, who attended the summit at the invitation of French President Emmanuel Macron, is hoping to re-engage Trump, and European leaders have urged the president to break the impasse by hosting direct talks between Zelensky and Putin. In the United States, Ukraine officially opened negotiations with Brussels this week over its bid for European Union membership. That step marks the start of a long and complex path in Ukraine's ambition to join the EU, a process that Kyiv has urged the bloc to fast-track. Zelensky is expected to join leaders of the EU's 27 nations at a summit in Brussels on Thursday. Since U.S.-led negotiations to end the Ukraine war fell by the wayside in recent months, Zelensky has been pushing to revive talks with a more prominent role for his European backers, led by France, Germany, and Britain. Some European nations have conveyed that they are willing to engage with Moscow in negotiations, while also warning of new Russia sanctions and sending military aid to Ukraine. At the summit, Zelensky also briefed G7 leaders on the damage to the Kyiv Pereshchik Lavra Church complex, one of the holiest sites in Eastern Orthodoxy, which caught fire last week following a Russian airstrike, according to local officials. The briefing came amid a broader escalation in the war. Ukraine has knocked out key Russian energy facilities, causing fuel shortages across multiple regions, while Kyiv and other Ukrainian cities have endured some of the world's deadliest missile and drone strikes. The United Nations reported last week that at least 274 civilians were killed and nearly 1,800 injured in Ukraine in May, more than in any month since April 2022. Zelensky promised retaliation after visiting the church complex Monday. On Tuesday, Moscow officials reported shooting down dozens of Ukrainian drones approaching the capital. Ukraine also hit a key oil refinery in Kapatonia in the Moscow region, setting off a major fire. The extent of the damage was unclear, but the facility supplies up to 40% of the capital's gasoline needs and about 50% of its diesel, and could compound fuel shortages already affecting multiple Russian regions. Several of Russia's largest gas stations are rationing fuel sales following months of sustained damage to major refineries that process crude oil, local media reported Tuesday. Zelensky is also hoping to step up pressure on Putin to hold direct face-to-face talks, which have not occurred since Russia's invasion began in 2022. Putin and other senior Russian officials, however, had dismissed such talks as pointless unless Zelensky is prepared to sign a final deal meeting Russia's maximalist demands. They've also invited him to Moscow, which Zelensky has rejected, accusing Russia of playing games and insisting that any meeting take place in a neutral country. During their phone call Sunday, Putin congratulated Trump on his 80th birthday, according to the Kremlin. Trump called for an end to the war in Ukraine, and the two leaders agreed that U.S. envoys Steve Witkoff and Jared Kushner would visit Russia again in the near future. Putin has repeatedly offered help mediating between the United States and Iran, given the close cooperation Moscow forged with Tehran in recent years. But Trump rebuffed those offers, telling Putin he should focus on resolving his own war. The recent deal to end the war against Iran could hinder Russia's efforts to shore up its wartime budget, which has partly benefited from disruptions to Middle Eastern fuel supplies. In March, the Trump administration temporarily lifted sanctions on Russian oil exports, seeking to keep global fuel prices in check. On Tuesday, during a bilateral meeting with the President of the United Arab Emirates, Trump appeared to suggest the U.S. could let the sanctions waiver lapse when it expires on Wednesday, though he stopped short of giving a timeline. Soon we'll be able to do that because the oil is now flowing, Trump said when asked whether the U.S. planned to tighten sanctions on Russia. We took sanctions off because obviously we're not looking to impede the oil, but we're in a position to do that soon. 2028 presidential run looms over Gavin Newsom's response to DOJ probe. It took only 25 seconds for California Governor Gavin Newsom, in a video Monday announcing that he and his wife are under federal investigation, to bring up his presidential ambitions. "Donald Trump isn't just coming after me because of my mean tweets," Newsom said. "He's coming after me because I'm considering running for president." Newsom is widely seen as a likely frontrunner in the Democratic primary if he runs, having built a brand as an aggressive fighter against Trump. When Newsom preemptively disclosed the federal probe, the most immediate question for many political observers was not whether he did something wrong, but what it would mean for his 2028 bid. While the specter of criminal investigation often dooms campaigns, Newsom is instead framing the probe as evidence that he's a major threat to Trump, his MAGA movement, and the Republican Party. Clear evidence of wrongdoing by Newsom or his family could harm a presidential bid. Absent that, Democratic strategist Brad Bannon predicted that the probe would elevate Newsom's standing with primary voters. "Most Democrats feel that if you get indicted by Donald Trump or his Department of Justice, you must be a real threat," he said. While Newsom argued he was targeted, he emphasized White House aspirations instead of his frequent ideological clashes with Trump or dozens of lawsuits against the federal government. Hours after his video announcement, Newsom sent a fundraising email asking for contributions to his Campaign for Democracy Political Action Committee to help him fight back with a legal strategy and a political strategy. The subject line was, "Because I am thinking of running for president." Gavin Newsom is the biggest threat to Trump's legacy and MAGA. That's why he's targeted so aggressively every day by the White House, Fox News, and the entire MAGA machine, Izzy Garden, a Newsom spokesperson, said in a statement. No one gets the kind of treatment he gets. Newsom's press office spent Tuesday reposting comments on X from politicians who defended Newsom and thanking them. The office also shared videos from liberal influencers and news shows criticizing the investigation as a weaponization of the Justice Department. The maximally cynical view is that Trump is doing this because he thinks Gavin's talented and a possible competitor to the Republican Party and wants to take him out of the race preemptively by going after his family. Tommy Veder, a host of the liberal Pod Save America podcast, said in one of the clips. The Justice Department and White House have not publicly confirmed probes into the Newsoms and declined to comment on the governor's video statement. Democrats, including others considering White House runs, quickly rallied to Newsom's defense and seized the opportunity to blast Trump rather than undercut a potential rival who is among the highest polling prospective Democratic presidential candidate. During a public appearance Tuesday, former Vice President and 2024 Democratic presidential nominee Kamala Harris said she was not surprised that Trump may be using the Department of Justice to go after a political enemy in the current governor of California. Harris, who is considering another presidential run, would likely be a top competitor to Newsom should they both run. Illinois Governor J.B. Pritzker, Democrat, who has also fashioned himself a Trump fighter, called the investigation a dangerous escalation by Trump. Minnesota Governor Tim Walz, who faced a federal probe into allegations he impeded law enforcement, welcomed Newsom to the BS Investigations Club. Rep. Ro Khanna, a California Democrat, who is also weighing a 2028 presidential campaign, posted on social media Monday in support of the governor's wife, Jennifer Siebel Newsom. "His family should be off limits," Khanna said in an interview. "If I were to run, I would be running on single-payer health care and ending foreign wars, not attacking the families of my political opponents." Joe Cazo, a Democratic strategist and former campaign staffer to Senator Bernie Sanders, said framing the probe as politically motivated was the most appropriate response from Newsom. He did not expect the investigation to turn any Democratic voters against him. Donald Trump is doing everything he can to pull whatever lever is possible to target Democrats who are strongly positioned to win and dismantle the chaotic and corrupt policies that he's put in place, said Cazo, who is not affiliated with Newsom. Whether that narrative sticks may depend on what, if any, charges the Justice Department brings against the Newsoms. People familiar with the probe told the Washington Post that federal investigators are following multiple lines of inquiry, including potential tax crimes related to a nonprofit Newsom's wife is linked to. That could give Newsom more ammunition to dismiss the entire investigation as a political attack by Trump, who has pressured the Justice Department to go after his enemies, and who suggested last year, amid a showdown over immigration enforcement raids in California, that Newsom should be arrested. Senator Adam Schiff, Democrat of California, who has been subject to a mortgage fraud investigation by the Trump administration after playing a central role in Trump's first impeachment trial, wrote on social media that, in the face of vindictive and baseless investigations, we are defiant and unbowed. Another investigation related to a recent public corruption case against Newsom's former chief of staff, Dana Williamson, could more directly ensnare the governor. Williamson pleaded guilty last month to three felony charges, including for lying to the FBI's cover up that she passed confidential information to a former consulting client that was in litigation with the state. The client was not named in court documents, but the description appears to match Activision Blizzard, who was sued by California regulators in 2021 for sex discrimination. The following year, Newsom fired the state lawyer overseeing the case, prompting complaints of interference, which he has denied. After Williamson was arrested in November, her lawyers told reporters that federal investigators initially sought her help with a probe into Newsom, and she declined to participate because she had not witnessed wrongdoing. Newsom's office said Monday that the federal government already examined the Activision Blizzard situation and did not find anything. So instead of closing the book, investigators appear to have moved on to the next conspiracy theory in search of something they can use. Obama's new center seeks to rekindle the hope of his presidency. Nearly a decade ago, Barack Obama made an important decision about his presidential library. It wouldn't be a presidential library. The $850 million Obama Presidential Center, set to be officially unveiled Thursday on the south side of Chicago, will be the first of its kind. For one thing, it will house none of his presidential documents. Those will remain with the National Archives, with the Obama Foundation picking up the cost of making the unclassified material available online. In part, that reflects the digital age. An estimated 95% of Obama administration documents never existed on paper. Obama began planning the museum near the end of his second term, insisting he did not envision anything traditional, his longtime friend and advisor Valerie Jarrett said in an interview. He wanted it to be an open and engaging and interactive, and to lift up the stories of the ordinary people who work together to do extraordinary things, Jarrett said. Obama did not want the museum to begin with his presidency or even his childhood, Jarrett added. He wanted to put his presidency in the context of the history of our country, she said. Obama, who became the fifth youngest president in U.S. history, also knew that his post-presidency, more so than that of most of his predecessors, would give him an opportunity for a final act. The thing that was most exciting for me was the idea of creating a hub, a venue, a place, a network in which all of these young people from every race and every background and every religion could start meeting each other and seeing each other and teaching each other and learning from each other, Obama said soon after he left office in 2017 at a celebrity-studded two-day event in which he launched his foundation and yet-to-be-built center. Still, the center will be traditional in some ways. The museum aims to shape and burnish his legacy, as presidential museums had done for his predecessors. His Nobel Peace Prize is there, as is a flag carried by the SEAL team that staged the raid in Pakistan that killed Osama bin Laden, along with a replica of the Oval Office. but while focusing on the past and the future, it elides some of the harshest realities of the present. In another break with the tradition of presidential libraries, the current president has not been invited to the opening. That's not surprising. Among other things, President Donald Trump has baselessly accused Obama of treason and trying to lead a coup against him. Still, a Gallup poll last year found that, of the five living men who have served as U.S. president, Obama has the highest favorable rating at 59%, which was 11 percentage points more positive than Americans' view of Trump. The urban park where the center is located is not far from the housing projects where Obama began his career as a community organizer in the 1980s, and the downtown lakefront spot where he and nearly a quarter million people celebrated his hope-filled 2008 election as the nation's first black president. No doubt the contrast with today, including Trump being elected twice, in part as a backlash to Obama and the gutting of the Voting Rights Act by the U.S. Supreme Court, will hover over the center's opening day festivities. While the 44th president once offered himself as a healer of the nation's divisions, they have only deepened. But we won't be focusing on current events. We'll be focusing on the arc of the history of our country, Jared said. One of the first things visitors will see in the sepia-tinged journey through the center is an original copy of the Declaration of Independence. They will continue through an exploration of slavery, followed by the suffrage and civil rights movements, before coming to the artifacts and exhibits commemorating Obama's early life and his 8 years in the White House. But throughout, there will be stops where visitors will be asked to imagine your impact and hear stories of ordinary Americans who have made a positive difference in their communities. The idea is to remind people of their own agency. The 225-foot granite-covered tower that dominates the center has drawn no small amount of criticism, with some doubting the hulking structure, the Obamalisk. But the 19-area grounds are also punctuated by lighter touches, including a branch of the Chicago Public Library, a fruit and vegetable garden, a water terrace named for Obama's mother, Ann Dunham, a playground, and a sliding hill, the latter being the idea of former First Lady Michelle Obama, who grew up nearby. The Obama's decision to build in Jackson Park was greeted with some resistance and wariness by the surrounding community. To accommodate some concerns about the disruption it would cause, planners moved the parking underground and created more green space than had existed before. At the dedication of George W. Bush's presidential library in 2013, former President Bill Clinton jokingly congratulated him on the latest, grandest example of the eternal struggle of former presidents to rewrite history. But Obama's center also reminds visitors that they have the power to write their own. Approaching the exit, they will see a quote from the farewell address Obama delivered in January 2017. "I'm asking you to believe," he said, "not in my ability to bring about change, but in yours." DOJ urges appeals court to let Trump build ballroom, citing failed UFC attack. The Justice Department is asking a federal appeals court to let President Donald Trump continue building his planned White House ballroom, arguing that a thwarted attack on Trump's recent Ultimate Fighting Championship event proves a need for the facility. Brett Schumann, an assistant attorney general, urged a panel at the U.S. Court of Appeals for D.C. to lift a lower court's order blocking much of the construction on the 90,000-square-foot ballroom, contending that the project's security features are needed to protect the president. As evidence, Schumann cited the foiled threat against a UFC event on the White House grounds over the weekend. Authorities have said they intercepted and stopped plans to fly explosive-laden drones over attendees and gunned down people who fled. This latest assassination plot against President Trump and dignitaries at the White House demonstrates a compelling need for the East Wing project, with a ballroom designed to defend against just such attacks, Schumann wrote in a letter filed Tuesday and made public early Wednesday. Schumann argued that the ballroom's planned drone port and sniper nests would have been able to destroy any effort to attack the UFC event, and that the ballroom's mass and height would provide shield for the White House. U.S. District Judge Richard Leon ordered a halt to the above-ground construction on the project in April, saying that the administration failed to demonstrate that the ballroom needed to be completed immediately for national security reasons. The three-judge appeals panel previously stayed Leon's order while it considers the administration's appeal, allowing construction to continue in the interim. Administration officials have said they expect the project to take at least 2 more years. The Justice Department has previously argued that other threats to the president, such as the shooting at the White House correspondent dinner, prove why the space is needed. Those arguments did not sway Leon, an appointee of President George W. Bush, who has kept his order in place. Two or three judges hearing the administration's appeal, Bradley Garcia, a Biden appointee, and Patricia Ann Millett, an Obama appointee, appeared skeptical of the Justice Department's arguments about Trump's authority to build the ballroom in a court hearing this month. The National Trust for Historic Preservation, which sued to halt the ballroom's construction, has repeatedly said it would continue its legal challenge despite the Justice Department's demands. The shooting at the correspondent's dinner was an awful event, but did not change the legal reality that the Constitution and federal law require Trump to get Congress's approval for the project, the trust said in April. The nonprofit, which is authorized by Congress to protect federal buildings, has pushed back sharply against the Justice Department's contention that the lawsuit endangers the president. Nothing in the injunction halting above-ground ballroom construction limited the security options available to law enforcement for the president's open-air UFC event. Tad Heuer, a Foley Hoge lawyer representing the National Trust, wrote in a letter to the appeals court. Indeed, the president, the vice president, and Speaker Johnson all attended with full Secret Service knowledge of the alleged plot that was detected and disrupted 4 days earlier. The Washington Post reported Tuesday that contractors' internal estimates for the cost of the ballroom had risen to $600 million, with half paid by taxpayers. The White House put the cost at $200 million last year and said it would be paid by private donors. Hillary Clinton says Joe Biden made a terrible mistake by seeking re-election. Former Secretary of State Hillary Clinton said Tuesday that President Joe Biden made a terrible mistake by running for re-election in 2024, adding that virtually anybody else the Democrats nominated would have beaten Donald Trump. Clinton's comment during an interview in New York with New Yorker editor David Remnick came on the heels of the release last month of the Democratic Party's autopsy of Vice President Kamala Harris's loss to Trump in 2024. The report neglected to address Biden's decision. He made a terrible mistake for himself, his legacy, and for the country, Clinton said. During his 2020 campaign, Biden talked about being a bridge to the next generation, a comment the Democrats saw as a signal he planned to be a one-term president. He was 81 at the time of the 2024 election and in fragile health. Clinton, who lost to Trump when she was a Democratic nominee in 2016, said Biden should have followed through on his suggestion that he would pass the torch. I believe if he had kept to that plan and said, in, say, the late summer of 23, that he wasn't going to run, that he was going to pass, you know, the torch to the next generation, we would have had a real contest, Clinton said. Whoever emerged from that nomination fight, whether it was the vice president or a governor or a senator or anybody else, would have beaten Donald Trump, she said. A spokesperson for Biden declined to comment. Biden dropped out of the presidential race after a disastrous performance in a June 27, 2024 debate with Trump. Harris stepped in as a Democratic nominee, but fell short in the election after a truncated and hastily assembled campaign. Clinton was not always so dismissive of the second term for Biden, saying after an appearance at the Aspen Ideas Festival in 2022 that she would endorse the idea. I would endorse our sitting president. Yes, of course, she said at the time. But Democrats have taken a harsher view of Biden's decision in recent times, with former First Lady Jill Biden stirring discord by defending her husband in a recent memoir, View from the East Wing. Next, a pin from Theodore R. Johnson. What a 150-year-old oak teaches about Juneteenth. The white oak in my backyard is living history. When calculating the age of a mature tree, the rule of thumb is to measure its circumference at chest level. By that metric, this oak has been standing for about a century and a half, dating to the end of Reconstruction. But instead of going straight up, its trunk forks four times, creating a massive, multi-pronged crown. With trees, as with history, what is measured matters as much as how. The oak took root in Northern Virginia landscape, recovering from the overplanting of tobacco and the scars of the Civil War, arriving just a decade after Juneteenth's genesis. On June 19, 1865, on a Sandy Island outpost along the Texas Gulf Coast, enslaved people there were among the last to receive word of the Emancipation Proclamation signed 2 years earlier. The following year, they celebrated the date by establishing Jubilee Day, and after a name change, the local commemoration spread and became a federal holiday in 2021, Juneteenth National Independence Day. This year, the nation's second day for celebrating its freedom occurs a few weeks before the 250th anniversary of its first. Today, Juneteenth signifies both the end of slavery and the rebirth of a nation. Emancipation gave the country a new start and the opportunity to live its principles more fully. What consecrated the effort and the holiday is born of the idea that the Civil War and the abolition of slavery are essential to the American story as a Revolutionary War and a declaration of national independence. In this way, Juneteenth symbolizes the beginning of a more perfect union, a second founding. New life emerges from the ruins of war. The oak in my backyard came of age when the environment reclaimed vast acres of unattended land, rich for tobacco plants. By the early 20th century, family farms cleared massive plots for dairy cattle and crops worked by tenant farmers or prisoners. Then a few decades ago, developers brought up the land amid the suburban sprawl and laid out neighborhoods. In each era, the oak served a different purpose, as a shade tree, a property border, or its present role as a suburban amenity. At every stage, someone had to decide it was worth keeping, or at least left alone. Juneteenth should be so lucky. After issuing proclamations for Juneteenth each year of his first administration, President Donald Trump promised in his 2020 re-election campaign to make it a national holiday. President Joe Biden signed it into law the next year. The law establishing the holiday passed the Senate unanimously. More than a dozen House Republicans voted against it. In explaining his opposition, Representative Chip Roy, Republican of Texas, said the holiday's official name needlessly divides our nation on a matter that should instead bring us together by creating a separate Independence Day based on the color of one's skin. Trump's second administration has pursued a focused agenda against diversity initiatives, civil rights protections, and examinations of unflattering histories. Since being back in office, Trump has barely acknowledged Juneteenth. Last year, in place of his usual proclamation, was a complaint posted on social media. Too many non-working holidays in America. Since then, he cut free admission to national parks on Juneteenth, replacing it with Flag Day, which coincides with his birthday. Most Americans know of the holiday now, support its observance, and appreciate the day off, even if it's not a paid holiday for workers in many states. It survived amid the administration's actions opposing diversity, equity, and inclusion. But the vast majority of Americans don't celebrate. There's no national custom yet. And that makes it harder for the idea of a second founding to take root. And lastly, from the editorial board of the Washington Post, Trump keeps embarrassing Senate Republicans. Senate Republicans were already frustrated with President Donald Trump for ending the careers of conference stalwarts John Cornyn, Republican of Texas, and Bill Cassidy, Republican of Louisiana, by endorsing their primary opponents. He threw a wrench in the GOP's legislative plans by insisting on an anti-weaponization fund that held up a note to fund the Department of Homeland Security. Then Trump helped sink negotiations to renew a controversial piece of the Foreign Intelligence Surveillance Act by selecting firebrand housing regulator Bill Pulte to temporarily supervise U.S. intelligence collection. The president seemed to recognize that he went too far with that last one. He said that Pulte's tenure would be short, and last week nominated Jay Clayton, the U.S. attorney for the Southern District of New York, to be the permanent director of national intelligence. The confirmation hearing for Clayton was scheduled for Wednesday before the Senate Intelligence Committee. Republicans hope to wave him through and put the pressure on Democrats to renew the FISA program without new privacy protections for American citizens. But the president wasn't done taunting the Senate GOP. On Wednesday morning, Trump announced on social media that because Democrats are saying they will vote against FISA, he was canceling the Senate hearing. By the way, the president added, his pick for Clayton's successor as U.S. attorney needs to be confirmed first. Oh, and a minor detail, he will veto any bill to renew FISA unless election legislation he favors also passes. That measure, known as the Save America Act, has failed to get 50 votes in the Senate. Got all that? It's a kind of insider political gamemanship that makes Americans dislike Washington. But it's especially damaging to Senate Republicans who are trying to pass Trump's agenda. Their plan was to depict Democrats as playing politics with national security by insisting on privacy protections in the FISA bill. Now the Republican president has one-upped Democrats, tying FISA to an incoherent set of political demands. There goes that talking point. After Trump's two social posts, Senate Intelligence Committee Chairman Tom Cotton, Republican of Arkansas, suggested on X that the hearing might still go forward, but he had to follow up just 2 hours later. It's regrettable that the president has directed Jay Clayton not to appear at his confirmation hearing today. Regrettable and president are not words that the strongly conservative Arkansas senator normally puts in close proximity. What this means for FISA, Pulte, Clayton, Clayton's replacement, and the Save America Act is anybody's guess, including most likely the president's. His political style, when he doesn't like the way things are going, is to blow up settled arrangements in the hopes that a better outcome might somehow materialize. Trump is presumably happy for the highly partisan Pulte to have access to powerful spying tools for 210 days. That's how long he can serve as DNI without Senate confirmation. While the politics sort out, Senate Republicans will show how much humiliation they are willing to tolerate. Meanwhile, the case for reforming FISA to require a warrant to search an American communication gets stronger every day. And with that, we end today's reading of the Washington Post. Thank you for listening, and enjoy the rest of your day.
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2: 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Obituaries: All Charles Whitten, 84, passed away June 6, 2026. 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Elizabeth Brown McCullough. Elizabeth B. McCullough, 67, a prolific poet, songwriter, and musician, passed away on Saturday, May 30th in New York City. Third daughter of longtime residents of Vero Beach, Bruce and Jean McCullough, she was a student of the public school system. She was on the tennis team at Vero Beach High School and skipped her senior year to attend the University of the South, in Sewanee, Tennessee. In addition to her BA in psychology, she later received her MFA from the School of Visual Arts, in NYC. Out of college, she moved to Boston and began to photograph the world around her, while she worked at the Children's Museum. Later based in Athens, GA, she was active in the vibrant music scene, and her portraits of musicians such as Michael Stipe of Ram were published in Spin and Cream. She moved to NYC to earn her MFA from the School of Visual Arts. Always a poet, she turned the lens towards her own life experiences and began writing music. Her band, Alpha Cat, released 4 CDs, the latest, Venus Smile, released in 2024. She lived in the NYC area for her remaining years. She is survived by her 3 sisters, Olivia B. McCullough, Melissa McCullough, and Margaret Russell, and her nephews and nieces, Nathan Levin Aspenson, Zara Aspenson, Olivia Russell, and Robert Vance Russell. The family asks that you might remember her through a donation to the Bidawi Pet Adoption Center, 152 West 24th Street, New York, New York, 10011. Posted online on June 12, 2026, published in Treasure Coast. Gertrude Brown Chitty Terry. Gertrude Brown Chitty Terry was known for her intelligence, humor, sharp memory, warmth, and gift for storytelling. Born on April 15, 1929, in Jacksonville, Florida, she died on June 4, 2026 at age 97, in Vero Beach, Florida. Gertrude was the youngest of 6 children, 3 sisters, and 2 brothers, all of whom predeceased her, including her dear mother, when she was only 1 year of age. Raised in Jacksonville, she attended West Riverside Elementary School, John Gorey Jr. High, and Robert E. Lee High, now Riverside High School. She met the love of her life, Jack Terry, a third-year medical student at Tulane University, during her first year at Sophie Newcomb College of Tulane University. On December 28, 1948, Gertrude married Jack. The early years of their marriage involved constant moves, as Jack completed medical school with internships, residency, fellowship training, and a 2-year tour as a surgeon in the Air Force during the Korean War. During 7 years and 8 moves, they lived in New Orleans, Chicago, Biloxi, Houston, and other locations while welcoming 3 children into the family. In 1956, Gertrude returned to her hometown of Jacksonville, where Jack established his surgical practice. Finally able to put down roots and be near 2 of her sisters, the family was completed with the birth of their 4th child. She taught Sunday school, sang in the choir, and chaired numerous committees at St. John's Presbyterian Church. As a member of the Junior League, she served as placement chairman, recording secretary, and co-chaired membership and choral committees. After Jack promised it would be their final move, the Terry family moved to Vero Beach in 1966 with 3 teenagers, a 2-year-old and a St. Bernard. They chose Vero Beach, where the tropics begin, for its small oceanside community, the need for another surgeon, year-round golf and sunshine. At 45 years of age, Gertrude went back to school with dear friend, Jane Robinson, earning a nursing degree with honors. She had visions of medical mission trips with Jack in retirement. So began a lifelong career of medical advice for family and friends. One of 8 founders, along with Ann Hamner, of the Adult Literacy Service, Literacy Services of Indian River County, Gertrude segued volunteering in literacy to a passion for literature. After attending a memoir writing workshop with daughter Charlotte, the 2 of them started the Sandfly Scribblers in 2009, who met every week in her home. Her home, known as the Sandfly Shuffle Inn, became the center of family life for the remainder of her years. A hub of hospitality, graciousness, and family gatherings, Gertrude herself described it as loving the revolving door. After being raised the baby of a large family without a mother, she became the matriarch of the Chitty Chick clan and adored the role. Gertrude leaves behind a loving family, generations of descendants, and countless friends who benefited from her warmth, wisdom, humor, and unwavering devotion. Her life spanned nearly a century extraordinary of change, yet she remained deeply rooted in the values of family, friendship, faith, and service that defined her character. Gertrude will be greatly missed and fondly remembered by all who knew and loved her. Gertrude Brown Chitty Terry was predeceased by her parents Arthur Benjamin Chitty and Hazel Talitha Brown Chitty, husband John Jack Heaney Terry, M.D. She was survived by her children John H. Terry, Jr., Charlotte N. Terry, John, Gretchen Terry Hibbard, Scott, Cooper L. Terry M.D., Ginny, by her grandchildren Stephanie S. Mon, Scott, John Christian Willis Terry, Emily, Hannah Elizabeth Terry, K.J., Bridie Palmer Butel Cobbs, Ryan, John Collingwood Butel, Rawson, Tyrell Henry Hibbard, Mary, Cooper Whitney Hibbard, Ashley, Virginia Hawthorne Terry, Edward Cooper Terry, Scout, Annabelle Louise Terry, by her great-grandchildren Cape Mon, Kwong, Justin, Cooper Monzelaya, Jose, Cassie McKee Mon, Lily B. 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In lieu of flowers, the family requests donations be made to the Hospice House of Vero or the Literacy Services of Indian River County. Services will be announced at a later date. Arrangements are under the direction of Cox Gifford C. Wynn's Funeral Home. An online guest book is available at coxgiffordcwynns.com, posted online on June 12, 2026, published in Treasure Coast. Joan Nelson, 86, passed away June 13, 2026. 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Posted online on June 16, 2026, published in Treasure Coast. John Edward Chapman, 68, passed away June 12, 2026. 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Posted online on June 16, 2026, published in Treasure Coast. John Mahone Kellogg, Jr. John Mahone Kellogg Jr., known to all as Jack, beloved husband, father, and grandfather, passed away peacefully at home on June 5, 2026, at the age of 96. Born in Philadelphia, Pennsylvania, Jack faced profound loss early in life. His mother, Isabel, passed away when he was just 10, and his father, John Sr., when he was 13. The resilience he forged in those formative years shaped the quiet strength that would define him throughout his life. Jack was a graduate of Germantown Friends School and Ryder College. He answered his country's call during the Korean War, earning his commission through Officer Candidate School and serving honorably as a second lieutenant in the United States Army. After his service, he returned home and built a life grounded in love, loyalty, friendship, and purpose. In 1955, he married Ann Lee Willett, and together they raised their family in Ambler and Spring House, Pennsylvania. This past year, Jack and Ann celebrated their 70th wedding anniversary. Jack enjoyed a distinguished career in banking at Provident National Bank, where he worked until his retirement in 1992, a tenure marked by the same steadiness and integrity that characterized everything he did. Beyond his professional life, Jack was a devoted presence in his community in every sense. He served as president of the Rotary Club, giving his time and leadership to causes larger than himself. And for those who knew him at the Maple Glen Tavern, he was simply the general, a title that spoke to his natural authority, his warmth, and the way he made everyone around him feel at ease. Sports were a constant thread throughout Jack's life. He quarterbacked the football team at Germantown Friends School, played basketball on his bank's team, and competed in volleyball at the Maple Glen Tavern. A lifelong Philadelphia Eagles fan, he held season tickets and never wavered in his loyalty to his team. He also had a quieter competitive streak, Jack did the daily crossword puzzle in pen. An avid tennis player and casual golfer, Jack found great joy in sport and competition well into his later years. For decades, summers meant Nantucket, the island, held a special place in his heart. As an active member of the Nantucket Yacht Club, Jack's devotion to tennis left a lasting mark on the club and its community. He was a two-time recipient of the Howe Service Bowl, awarded to the person who has done the most for tennis, and received both the Good Sport Award given to the player who is consistently a good sport, never complains, and is always fun to be with, and the Duncan Terry Sutphen Memorial Trophy for men's tennis sportsmanship and love of the game. Perhaps the most enduring tribute came when the Nantucket Yacht Club established the Jack Kellogg Society, honoring active tennis players over the age of 80. Jack himself played until the age of 94, a testament to his passion, his grit, and his unshakable love of the game. In 2005, he and Ann made their home in Vero Beach, Florida, where he spent his final years. Jack is survived by his wife, Ann Willett Kellogg, his three children, John, Sandy, and Dan, and his wife Patty, and seven grandchildren, Sam, Jim, Matthew, Mark, Julie, Alice, and Elizabeth. He was preceded in death by his parents, Isabel and John Mahone Kellogg Sr. Jack Kellogg lived 96 years with grace, grit, and genuine warmth. He will be deeply missed by all who had the privilege of knowing him. In lieu of flowers, donations may be sent to the Sheriff's Youth Ranch Barbecue, 4055 41st Avenue, Vero Beach, Florida, 32960. 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Kathleen F. Henderson, 85, passed away June 4, 2026. 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Published in Treasure Coast. Richard Libby Sanfratello. Richard Libby Sanfratello, 83, of Jensen Beach, Florida, passed away on June 9, 2026 at Boca Raton Regional Hospital in Florida. Born on October 12, 1942, in Batavia, New York, he was the son of the late Thomas and Lucille Sanfratello. Richard was a graduate of Batavia High School. He went on to serve in the United States Air Force, where he trained in TOOL and AMP, DI. Following his military service, Richard worked in the TOOL and AMP, DI business until moving to Florida. After relocating, he built a long and successful career in real estate, working as a licensed real estate agent for more than 35 years. Richard cherished his family above all else. Although he made his home in Florida, Batavia, New York, remained close to his heart throughout his life. He looked forward to visits back home to reconnect with family and friends and to enjoy his favorite local foods. He is survived by his children, Nancy Doherty, Mark, of Stafford, New York, Tracy Radka, Sean, of Batavia, New York, Mary Beth Sanfertello of Jensen Beach, Florida, Rick Sanfertello of Jensen Beach, Florida, and John Sanfertello, Kelly, of North Chile, New York, and blessed with 16 grandchildren, 4 great-grandchildren, as well as many nieces and nephews whom he loved. He was predeceased by his brothers, David and Anthony Sanfertello. A celebration of life will be held at a later date at the convenience of the family. In lieu of flowers, memorial contributions may be made to the Wilmot Cancer Center in support of AML leukemia research and treatment. Posted online on June 14, 2026, published in Treasure Coast, Robert Austin Burson of Port St. Lucie, Florida, passed away peacefully on June 6, 2026, at Hospice of the Treasure Coast. Bob, as he was known by most, except the littles in his family who called him Bobby or OPA Bob, was a kind and gentle soul, a loving husband, a sentimental brother, uncle, and cousin, and a good friend to many, a true Southern gentleman. Bob was born in 1951 in Fort Myers, Florida, to Paul and Noma Burson. He was the youngest in a family 6, and older sisters, Davine, Paula, and Cheryl frequently, and affectionately, of course, referred to him as the Little Prince. Bob was a true Florida boy, thriving in the Boy Scout campgrounds surrounding Lee County, with his father as the Scout Master of F.T. Myers Troop 18. Together they both remained active in scouting throughout their lifetimes. Bob often credited scouting with teaching him many of the life principles: loyalty, helpfulness, respect for others, and trustworthiness, he used in his everyday life. Always an avid Gator fan, Bob earned his BSBA with honors from the University of Florida in 1973, and his Juris Doctorate from UF's Holland Law Center in 1976. Bob was sworn into the Florida Bar in 1976 and just received the Florida Bar's 50 Years of Practice Award in June of 2026. Bob moved to Stewart in December of 1976 and was a partner in the Palm Beach County firm of Cromwell & Remsen, operating its Stewart office until 1982, when he opened his private practice in real estate law, estate planning and probate, and corporate and banking law, where he practiced until his passing. Bob was a board-certified real estate attorney with an AV rating for 32 years and was a member of the American Bar Association, the Martin County Bar Association, a charter member of the Real Property Council of Martin County, chairman and member of the Florida Bar Grievance Committee in the early 2000s, and a trustee of Attorney's Title Insurance Fund. While the law was his profession, Bob's true enthusiasm was saved for his community involvement, especially with the Kiwanis Club of Stewart, which he joined in 1979, serving as a board member, secretary, and as its president in 1985-86, lieutenant governor, state chairman for Kiwanis International Special Olympics, and founding sponsor of Action Club of Martin County for special needs adults. His favorite projects were Kiwanis Youth Park, Special Olympics, Saturdays with Santa, and most of all, pancakes and reading in the park. And he could always be found with his camera at any Kiwanis function, meeting, or event. In addition, Bob was a charter member and director, president, secretary, and board member for over 20 years of the Lyric Theater in Stewart. He was the clerk of session for the First Presbyterian Church of Port St. Lucie and charter director and president of Keep Martin Beautiful in the late 1990s. In his spare time, Bob was an active amateur photographer, and he assembled a large collection of old photography and video equipment over the last 50 years, which will be donated to a museum for future generations to enjoy. Of course, as an avid, or rabid, Gator fan, whether it was football, basketball, gymnastics, or swimming, Bob wore his UF Gator orange and blue proudly, and he was proudest of his big Gator blue truck, which he drove daily since 2006. Bob is survived by his high school sweetheart and wife of 52 years, Joe, two sisters, Paula, Greg, Robertson, and Cheryl, Michael, Field, his sister-in-law, Monique McCall, without whom the last few months would have been impossible in the operation of his office, his brother-in-law,

Shelton, the three now fully grown nieces and nephew who were so much a part of his everyday life, as they grew up in his day-to-day world and listened to his educational opportunities because they were his special children. The family would also like to extend a very special thank you to Dr. Cheryl Jordan of Stewart for her unwavering and loving care, and hours of dedication to Bob during his valiant battle with cancer. Bob loved his family, he loved his profession, he loved scouting, Kiwanis, photography, and his community. A memorial service will be held at Promenade on the River located at 2240 SE Veterans Memorial Parkway in Port St. Lucie, Florida, on Friday, July 17, 2026, at 10 a.m. In lieu of flowers, memorial donations may be made to the Kiwanis Club of Stewart Foundation, in memory of Bob Burson, P.O. Box 532 Stewart, Florida, 34995, to support a local community project in Bob's name, or to Hospice of the Treasure Coast. Posted online on June 12, 2026, published in Treasure Coast. Roberta Lynn London. Roberta Lynn London, 90, of Palm City, Florida, passed away on February 26, 2026. Known by many as Bobby, Roberta was born in Brooklyn, New York on February 6, 1936, to Morris and Dora Ratson. She grew up in Brooklyn and Queens, New York, graduating from Forest Hills High School and Queens College, where she majored in psychology. She married her former husband, the late Lawrence London, in 1956, and they raised three children in Westbury and Great Neck, New York, before he passed away in 1987. While in Westbury, Roberta was deeply involved in the community, local education, and local politics. She began making films with Westbury teenagers as part of the Narcotics Education Workshop, NEW, in the 70s, and later produced several educational films about suburban life, education, and parent-child and husband-wife relationships that would be distributed to colleges and universities. In Great Neck, she would go on to develop and produce a 10-part television series called The Sporting Life that went behind the scenes in the lives of such athletes as jockey Angel Cordero, tennis star Martina Navratilova, football lineman George Stark, and pitcher Jim "Catfish" Hunter. Narrated by pitcher-turned-broadcaster Jim Palmer, the series aired on public television in 1985. In the years that followed, Roberta ventured into a new life in New York City, then Westchester County, and finally, in Palm City, Florida, with her partner, collaborator, and husband, Don Blauvelt. During that time, she would cook magnificent meals in several unique and fabulous New York City apartments, ride a Harley-Davidson, learn to fly fish and shoot skeet, and continue to pursue a lifelong passion for film and video. Don introduced her to the Apple Lisa personal computer, and she was forever hooked. In Florida, Roberta spent many years working for the Heart and Family Health Institute of Port St. Lucie as the Director of Marketing, Director of Medical Imaging, and member of the leadership team. She cherished her roles at HFHI and loved being part of the local medical community. Roberta never strayed far from the camera, though, and in her later years she became an avid and award-winning floral and wildlife photographer. Her work celebrated the beauty, uniqueness, humor, joy, and peace to be found in nature, and she thrilled in sharing her art with others. Roberta is survived by her husband, Donald P. Blauvelt of Palm City, Florida, her children, and their spouses, Joshua and Madeline London of Huntington Bay, New York, Jenny and Walter Adamy of Melbourne, Florida, and Matthew and Nancy London of Dix Hills, New York. She is also survived by her grandchildren, Joey London, Wally Adamy, and Tyler, Alexa, and Lily London, as well as her sister, Marlene Wertheimer, and a host of nieces and nephews. A memorial gathering celebrating Roberta's life will be held on Saturday, June 13, 2026, at 1:30 p.m., followed by a service at 2:30 p.m. at the Forest Hills Memorial Park and Palm City Chapel, 2001 Southwest Murphy Road, Palm City, Florida, 34990. To share stories or send condolences, please visit www.foresthillspalmcityflorida.com. Posted online on June 5, 2026, published in Treasure Coast. Rosemary Bendekovitz Wilson. Rosemary Bendekovitz Wilson passed away on Monday, June 1, 2026, at the age of 80.

0: 1989. She lived independently in her home until the end, and passed away as well as anyone can, in her own home, in her own bed, during the night. Rosemary was born in 1936 in Allentown, PA to immigrant parents. In the 1950s and 1960s she modeled in New York City and in Europe, and later was a successful real estate agent in Florida. She married Albert T. Wilson III and had two children, Teddy and Alicia. Rosemary was passionate about conservative politics, the right to life, the arts, gardening, her pets and her children. She was a conservative firebrand and did not mince words, if you know, you know. Rosemary is survived by her children, Ted Wilson, Maria D. Wilson, of Fuquay, Varina, NC and Alicia Bosher, J. Bosher, of Vero Beach, FL, three grandchildren, Christina Bosher in Campo, John, Aaron Bosher and Tristan Wilson, as well as two brothers, Joe and John Bendekovitz. Rosemary chose cremation and asked that no formal service be held for her, therefore services will be private. A mass intention at St. Helens Catholic Church will be offered on Sunday, July 19 at the 8:45 a.m. service. Given her love for her pets throughout her life, donations to the Humane Society of Vero Beach and Indian River County, https://hsvb.org, would be welcome. The family will host a memorial gathering to be announced at a later date. Otherwise, we would suggest that her friends offer up a heartfelt prayer, and that those other than her friends find a bit of forgiveness in their hearts. We expect that Rosemary will shortly be assisting St. Peter at the gates, raising funds for heaven and checking the conservative bona fides for all those seeking entrance. Posted online on June 6, 2026, published in Treasure Coast, Russell W. Hogan, 81, passed away June 8, 2026. Arrangements provided by All County Funeral Home and AMP, Crematory, Stuart, Florida. Posted online on June 10, 2026, published in Treasure Coast, Tamara Narodetsky, 94, passed away June 4, 2026. Arrangements provided by All County Funeral Home and AMP, Crematory, Stuart, Florida. Posted online on June 5, 2026, published in Treasure Coast, Indian River Online. 6 Florida barbecue restaurants where you can take dad out for Father's Day. Looking for the best barbecue to take dad out or order in for a Father's Day meal? The Treasure Coast has plenty of delicious barbecue joints with smoked meats and beer to choose from. Here are just 6 to try in Martin, St. Lucie, and Indian River counties. Featured on Food Network celebrity chef Guy Fieri's Best Bite in Town show in 2024, My Brother's Barbecue is the kind of place that understands barbecue isn't just a cuisine, it's a lifestyle. It's hearty, indulgent, and unapologetically comforting. This is not dainty eating. This is roll-up-your-sleeves barbecue. Napkins are necessary, decisions are difficult, and leftovers are a blessing, not a failure. Read the full review. Moonswiners took over the previous Dale's Barbecue West building in 2014 and has grown into one of the most well-known barbecue joints in Fort Pierce. All meats are smoked and slow-cooked on-site over wood to preserve that signature smoky flavor. Every item on the menu, from the sauces, tea and sides to the main dishes, is made in-house from scratch with family recipes and fresh ingredients. Wilkie's 14 Bones Barbecue opened in 2013 and continues to thrill meat eaters from the start. If you're looking for tender and juicy brisket with creamy macaroni and cheese or crispy French fries, this is definitely the place to be. The restaurant owners often give back to the community with donations to the Mental Health Association. They also provided meals to a Vero Beach football team in 2017. Read the full review. This newly opened brewery and entertainment hub serves special Star Ruby beer and Texas Low and Slow style barbecue. The barbecue is made by Pepper and Amp, Salt, which closed its original location on Old Dixie Highway to open inside of Hogan Yards. The barbecue menu has many of the same smoked meats from their first location, as well as sandwiches, loaded tater tots and more. Read the full review. Owners John and Margie Staburek rebranded the former Bono's Pit Barbecue in Stuart in 2021 to Sweet Smoke Southern Kitchen. The restaurant on Federal Highway, just south of Monterey Road, is a half mile north of Southern Pig and Amp. Catalco Sweet Smoke serves breakfast, lunch, and dinner and specializes in classic comfort foods. The menu features traditional barbecue platters that include brisket, chicken, pork, baby back ribs, spare ribs, and smoked turkey. Southern-inspired entrees such as chicken and waffles or bayou catfish are also available. Read the full review. Barbecue Beer Co. opened in March 2025 in the Ocean Breeze Plaza at the former location of Ocean Breeze Beer Co., which closed in 2024 after less than 2 years in business. In addition to barbecue, the restaurant has a rotating list of beers on tap, bottled and canned beer, house wines, non-alcoholic beer, iced tea, and fountain soda. It also has music bingo, fundraising events, and NHL and NBA games on TVs. Read the full story. TC Palm reporter Lori K. Blandford contributed to this report. Valeria Bartra is TC Palm's food reporter. Contact her at valeria.bartra@tcpalm.com, 772-978-2246 or follow her on Instagram at @vbartrajourno. Florida might expect property tax cuts. But, in reality, opinion the caller was livid. Her mortgage escrow account had been underfunded, she had a whopping bill and was looking at significantly increased monthly payments over the next year. She'd called the property appraiser in St. Lucie County to complain about her taxes. Floridians are embracing AI usage but remain wary of data centers. While artificial intelligence has been a polarizing topic in state and local politics, Floridians appear to have embraced the technology at among the highest rates in the nation. AI use has spread across Florida at the number 10 fastest rate, according to a recent report by Microsoft that quantified AI diffusion nationwide. New Florida Dutch Brothers drive-through delays expected opening date. The first Dutch Brothers drive-through coffee shop coming to the Treasure Coast has changed its expected opening date. The location originally was expected to open in May or June, but has been delayed to August, according to Alpha Real Estate Advisors, a commercial real estate brokerage firm. The store is on track to open by the end of this year, a Dutch Brothers spokesperson told TC Palm. The Dutch Brothers will be at 2050 SUS 1 in Fort Pierce, where Checkers used to be before closing in 2023. Crews could be seen demolishing the building in February. Dutch Brothers is a drive-thru that specializes in handcrafted coffee, energy drinks, teas, and cold brews. It was started by brothers Dane and Travis Borsma in 1992 in Grants Pass, Oregon, as a pushcart. As of 2025, Dutch Brothers had over 1,043 stores across 17 states. Olivia Franklin is TC Palm's trending reporter. You can contact her at olivia.franklin@tcpalm.com, 317-627-8048 or follow her on X at @lib_5. News Online Florida 2026 Election Guide for Voters, Candidates, Issues, More. Here's your one-stop spot for all Treasure Coast and Florida elections. The 2026 election season officially began June 12, with the end of the qualifying period for federal, state and county races. Candidates who qualified by the deadline now have until August 18 for primary campaigns and November 3 for the general election to make their case to voters. Those who qualified without opposition were automatically elected or re-elected. Check below for our ongoing coverage of Treasure Coast and Florida elections, along with a list of stories to learn more. The candidates for governor and Florida cabinet are set as the qualifying period ended at noon, June 12. By 9 p.m., there were 28 qualified candidates for governor on the state's website, 11 Republicans, 6 Democrats, 1 Libertarian, 6 affiliated with no party, and 4 candidates who ask supporters to fill their names in the write-in slot. 55 candidates qualified to run for 20 seats across Martin County. Winners of this year's elections in Indiantown and Stewart will be decided August 18. Voters in Sewell's Point will go to the polls only in November. Elections in Jupiter Island and Ocean Breeze are scheduled for 2027. Check here for a list of qualifying candidates in Martin County, Florida. The 2026 election season officially began June 12, with the end of the qualifying period for federal, state and Indian River County races. Check here for a list of qualifying candidates. St. Lucie County residents now know for sure who is running in upcoming elections, and 42 candidates qualified to run in 14 races in St. Lucie County. Check here for a list of 2026 elections in St. Lucie County, and the candidates. Sports Online: Pittsburgh Pirates at A's odds, picks and predictions. The Pittsburgh Pirates, 37-37, and the Athletics, 36-37, wrap up a three-game interleague series Wednesday at Sutter Health Park in West Sacramento, California. First pitch is scheduled for 9:40 p.m. Eastern Time. Let's analyze MLB odds around the Pirates versus Athletics odds and make our expert MLB picks and predictions for the best bets. Season series, tied 1-1 after a 11-2 loss Monday, the Pirates edged the A's June 5 Tuesday as slight underdogs, +118, as the over, 10.5, just came in. LF Brian Reynolds had a gigantic game, going 4-for-5 with 2 HRS, 3 runs scored and 3 RBIs, while DH Ryan O'Hearn finished 3-for-5 with a double and a run scored. For the A's, 3B Zach Geloff finished 3-for-3 with a homer, 2 runs scored, 2 RBIs and a walk. The Pirates are just 3-8 in the past 11 games since June 5 despite the win Tuesday. The over has cashed in 2 in a row, 8 of the past 11 outings, and 16-4 across the previous 20 contests. The A's have dropped 2 of the past 3 games, but they're still 5-2 across the previous 7 outings. The over has hit in 3 in a row. The A's plan to activate RHP Aaron Civil, shoulder, from the 15-day injured list to start Wednesday. He has been sidelined since May 25. RHP Braxton Ashcraft versus RHP Aaron Civil. Ashcraft, 5-3, 3.30 ERA, makes his 15th start. He has a 1.10 whip, 2.0 BB/9 and 9.6 K/9 in 84 and two-thirds innings. Civil, 5-2, 4.20 ERA, makes his 15th start. He has a 1.47 whip, 2.8 BB/9 and 6.3 K/9 in 55 and two-thirds innings. Provided by BetMGM Sportsbook, access USA Today Sports Scores and Sports Betting Odds Hub for a full list. Lines last updated at 6:44 a.m. Eastern Time. 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Sign up today. Pirates 7, A's 4. The Pirates, -120, are a nice option as short dogs on the road. Ashcraft has pitched well for the Pirates, and there are a lot more questions for the A's with Civil returning from a nearly month-long shoulder injury. Let's take the safe play, which is Pittsburgh. If you're a bit more adventurous, consider Pirates -1.5, +125, at plus money, rather than playing the money line. Again, we're bearish on Civil coming back and being effective. Even if he does pitch well, he is likely to have restrictions on his count. Over 10, -110, is the lean, but roll with a half-unit play at best. The over has dominated for the Pirates lately, and the total has cashed high in each of Ashcraft's past 7 starting assignments. For the A's, the over cashed in Civil's past 2 outings, and they've cashed high in each of the past 2 games. For more sports betting picks and tips, check out sportsbookwire.com and BetFTW. 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
0: Treasure Coast Newspapers, June 18, 2026. Various Treasure Coast Newspapers. Obituaries. All Andrew Andy Brady. Andrew Andy Brady was one of those rare people who seemed woven into the fabric of Fort Pierce itself. To know Andy was to know a man who never met a stranger. He had a gift for making people feel welcome, whether they were lifelong residents, first-time visitors, veterans arriving at the Navy SEAL Museum, or friends gathering on North Beach to watch the waves roll in. His smile was easy, his stories were endless, and his love for the community he called home was unmistakable. For many years, Andy served as an ambassador for the National Navy UDT SEAL Museum, where he became one of the most familiar and beloved faces associated with the institution. He was passionate about the museum's mission, proud of the men whose stories it preserved, and dedicated to sharing that history with anyone willing to listen. Through his work, he touched countless lives and forged friendships that stretched far beyond Fort Pierce. He was a surfer at heart. He loved the ocean, the rhythm of the waves, and the special community that gathered along North Beach. Some of his happiest moments were spent among friends with sand on his feet, salt in the air, and a board nearby. The North Beach crowd wasn't just a group of friends to Andy, they were family. Andy loved Fort Pierce deeply. He knew its history, celebrated its people, and believed in its future. His place among the city's cherished characters was cemented when he was featured in Legendary Locals, a fitting recognition for someone who had become a legend in his own right. He leaves behind his wife, Linda Ergel Brady, sister-in-law, Kathy Ergel Pyle, niece, Kat Restrepo, and great-niece, Mia Ivanovich, along with countless friends whose lives were enriched by his kindness, humor, loyalty, and generosity of spirit. The measure of a life is not found in titles or accomplishments alone, but in the people who remember you when you're gone. By that measure, Andy lived an extraordinary life. His stories will continue to be told on North Beach, in the halls of the museum, and throughout the community he loved so much. Fort Pierce feels a little quieter without Andy Brady. But his legacy lives on in every friendship he made, every life he touched, and every person fortunate enough to call him a friend. Fair winds and following seas, Andy. We'll see you down the beach. In lieu of flowers, donations in Andrew's memory may be made to Best Friend Animal Sanctuary at www.bestfriends.org or the National Navy UDT SEAL Museum, 3300 N Highway A1A, Fort Pierce, Florida, 34949. Services: a paddle out will be held on Saturday, June 20, 2026 at 10 a.m. at the Second Boardwalk on North Jetty, Fort Pierce. A memorial service will be held on Monday, June 22, 2026 at 10 a.m. at the Navy SEAL Museum, 3300 North A1A, Fort Pierce, Florida, 34949. Posted online on June 17, 2026, published in Treasure Coast. Charles Whitten, 84, passed away June 6, 2026. Arrangements provided by All County Funeral Home and AMP, Crematory, Stewart. Posted online on June 7, 2026. Published in Treasure Coast. Elizabeth Brown McCullough. Elizabeth B. McCullough, 67, a prolific poet, songwriter, and musician, passed away on Saturday, May 30 in New York City. Third daughter of longtime residents of Vero Beach, Bruce and Jean McCullough, she was a student of the public school system. She was on the tennis team at Vero Beach High School and skipped her senior year to attend the University of the South, in Sewanee, Tennessee. In addition to her BA in psychology, she later received her MFA from the School of Visual Arts, in NYC. Out of college, she moved to Boston and began to photograph the world around her, while she worked at the Children's Museum. Later based in Athens, GA, she was active in the vibrant music scene and her portraits of musicians such as Michael Stipe of Ram, were published in Spin and Cream. She moved to NYC to earn her MFA from the School of Visual Arts. Always a poet, she turned the lens towards her own life experiences and began writing music. Her band, Alpha Cat, released 4 CDs, the latest, Venus Smile, released in 2024. She lived in the NYC area for her remaining years. She is survived by her 3 sisters, Olivia B. McCullough, Melissa McCullough, and Margaret Russell, and her nephews and nieces, Nathan Levin Aspenson, Zara Aspenson, Olivia Russell, and Robert Vance Russell. The family asks that you might remember her through a donation to the Bidawi Pet Adoption Center, 152 West 24th Street, New York, New York, 10011. Posted online on June 12, 2026, published in Treasure Coast. Gertrude Brown Chitty Terry. Gertrude Brown Chitty Terry was known for her intelligence, humor, sharp memory, warmth, and gift for storytelling. Born on April 15, 1929, in Jacksonville, Florida, she died on June 4, 2026 at age 97 in Vero Beach, Florida. Gertrude was the youngest of 6 children, 3 sisters, and 2 brothers, all of whom predeceased her, including her dear mother, when she was only 1 year of age. Raised in Jacksonville, she attended West Riverside Elementary School, John Gorey Jr. High, and Robert E. Lee High, now Riverside High School. She met the love of her life, Jack Terry, a third-year medical student at Tulane University, during her first year at Sophie Newcomb College of Tulane University. On December 28, 1948, Gertrude married Jack. The early years of their marriage involved constant moves as Jack completed medical school with internships, residency, fellowship training, and a 2-year tour as a surgeon in the Air Force during the Korean War. During 7 years and 8 moves, they lived in New Orleans, Chicago, Biloxi, Houston, and other locations while welcoming 3 children into the family. In 1956, Gertrude returned to her hometown of Jacksonville, where Jack established his surgical practice. Finally able to put down roots and be near 2 of her sisters, the family was completed with the birth of their 4th child. She taught Sunday school, sang in the choir, and chaired numerous committees at St. John's Presbyterian Church. As a member of the Junior League, she served as placement chairman, recording secretary, and co-chaired membership and choral committees. After Jack promised it would be their final move, the Terry family moved to Vero Beach in 1966 with 3 teenagers, a 2-year-old and a St. Bernard. They chose Vero Beach, where the tropics begin, for its small oceanside community, the need for another surgeon, year-round golf and sunshine. At 45 years of age, Gertrude went back to school with dear friend, Jane Robinson, earning a nursing degree with honors. She had visions of medical mission trips with Jack in retirement. So began a lifelong career of medical advice for family and friends. One of 8 founders, along with Ann Hamner, of the Adult Literacy Service, Literacy Services of Indian River County, Gertrude segued volunteering in literacy to a passion for literature. After attending a memoir writing workshop with daughter Charlotte, the two of them started the Sandfly Scribblers in 2009, who met every week in her home. Her home, known as the Sandfly Shuffle Inn, became the center of family life for the remainder of her years. A hub of hospitality, graciousness, and family gatherings, Gertrude herself described it as loving the revolving door. After being raised the baby of a large family without a mother, she became the matriarch of the Chitty Chick clan and adored the role. Gertrude leaves behind a loving family, generations of descendants, and countless friends who benefited from her warmth, wisdom, humor, and unwavering devotion. Her life spanned nearly a century extraordinary of change, yet she remained deeply rooted in the values of family, friendship, faith, and service that defined her character. Gertrude will be greatly missed and fondly remembered by all who knew and loved her. Gertrude Brown Chitty Terry was predeceased by her parents Arthur Benjamin Chitty and Hazel Talitha Brown Chitty, husband John Jack Heaney Terry, M.D. She was survived by her children John H. Terry, Jr., Charlotte N. Terry, John, Gretchen Terry Hibbard, Scott, Cooper L. Terry M.D., Ginny, by her grandchildren Stephanie S. Mon, Scott, John Christian Willis Terry, Emily, Hannah Elizabeth Terry, K.J., Bridie Palmer Butel Cobbs, Ryan, John Collingwood Butel, Rawson, Tyrell Henry Hibbard, Mary, Cooper Whitney Hibbard, Ashley, Virginia Hawthorne Terry, Edward Cooper Terry, Scout, Annabelle Louise Terry, by her great-grandchildren Cape Mon, Kwong, Justin, Cooper Monzelaya, Jose, Cassie McKee Mon, Lily B. 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In lieu of flowers, the family requests donations be made to the Hospice House of Vero or the Literacy Services of Indian River County. Services will be announced at a later date. Arrangements are under the direction of Cox Gifford C. Wynn's Funeral Home. An online guest book is available at coxgiffordcwins.com, posted online on June 12, 2026, published in Treasure Coast. Joan Nelson, 86, passed away June 13, 2026. 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Posted online on June 16, 2026, published in Treasure Coast. John Edward Chapman, 68, passed away June 12, 2026. Arrangements provided by All County Funeral Home and AMP, Crematory, Stewart. Posted online on June 16, 2026, published in Treasure Coast. John Mahone Kellogg, Jr. John Mahone Kellogg Jr., known to all as Jack, beloved husband, father, and grandfather, passed away peacefully at home on June 5, 2026, at the age of 96. Born in Philadelphia, Pennsylvania, Jack faced profound loss early in life. His mother, Isabel, passed away when he was just 10, and his father, John Sr., when he was 13. The resilience he forged in those formative years shaped the quiet strength that would define him throughout his life. Jack was a graduate of Germantown Friends School and Ryder College. He answered his country's call during the Korean War, earning his commission through Officer Candidate School and serving honorably as a second lieutenant in the United States Army. After his service, he returned home and built a life grounded in love, loyalty, friendship, and purpose. In 1955, he married Ann Lee Willett, and together they raised their family in Ambler and Spring House, Pennsylvania. This past year, Jack and Ann celebrated their 70th wedding anniversary. Jack enjoyed a distinguished career in banking at Provident National Bank, where he worked until his retirement in 1992, a tenure marked by the same steadiness and integrity that characterized everything he did. Beyond his professional life, Jack was a devoted presence in his community in every sense. He served as president of the Rotary Club, giving his time and leadership to causes larger than himself. And for those who knew him at the Maple Glen Tavern, he was simply the General, a title that spoke to his natural authority, his warmth, and the way he made everyone around him feel at ease. Sports were a constant thread throughout Jack's life. He quarterbacked the football team at Germantown Friends School, played basketball on his bank's team, and competed in volleyball at the Maple Glen Tavern. A lifelong Philadelphia Eagles fan, he held season tickets and never wavered in his loyalty to his team. He also had a quieter competitive streak. Jack did the daily crossword puzzle in pen. An avid tennis player and casual golfer, Jack found great joy in sport and competition well into his later years. For decades, summers meant Nantucket, the island, held a special place in his heart. As an active member of the Nantucket Yacht Club, Jack's devotion to tennis left a lasting mark on the club and its community. He was a two-time recipient of the House Service Bowl, awarded to the person who has done the most for tennis, and received both the Good Sport Award, given to the player who is consistently a good sport, never complains, and is always fun to be with, and the Duncan Terry Sutphen Memorial Trophy for men's tennis sportsmanship and love of the game. Perhaps the most enduring tribute came when the Nantucket Yacht Club established the Jack Kellogg Society, honoring active tennis players over the age of 80. Jack himself played until the age of 94, a testament to his passion, his grit, and his unshakable love of the game. In 2005, he and Ann made their home in Vero Beach, Florida, where he spent his final years. Jack is survived by his wife, Ann Willett Kellogg, his three children, John, Sandy, and Dan, and his wife Patty, and seven grandchildren, Sam, Jim, Matthew, Mark, Julie, Alice, and Elizabeth. He was preceded in death by his parents, Isabel and John Mahone Kellogg Sr. Jack Kellogg lived 96 years with grace, grit, and genuine warmth. He will be deeply missed by all who had the privilege of knowing him. In lieu of flowers, donations may be sent to the Sheriff's Youth Ranch Barbecue, 4055 41st Avenue, Vero Beach, Florida, 32960. Posted online on June 9, 2026, published in Treasure Coast. Kathleen F. Henderson, 85, passed away June 4, 2026. 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Maria Josefina Ibarra Trujillo, 82, passed away June 8, 2026. 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Mary Lou DeSensi, 90, passed away June 3, 2026. 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Michael Uber, 60, passed away June 16, 2026. 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Richard L. Sanfratello, 83, passed away June 9, 2026. 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Posted online on June 12, 2026, published in Treasure Coast. Richard Libby Sanfratello. Richard Libby Sanfratello, 83, of Jensen Beach, Florida, passed away on June 9, 2026 at Boca Raton Regional Hospital in Florida. Born on October 12, 1942, in Batavia, New York, he was the son of the late Thomas and Lucille Sanfratello. Richard was a graduate of Batavia High School. He went on to serve in the United States Air Force, where he trained in Tool and AMP, DI. Following his military service, Richard worked in the Tool and AMP, DI business until moving to Florida. After relocating, he built a long and successful career in real estate, working as a licensed real estate agent for more than 35 years. Richard cherished his family above all else. Although he made his home in Florida, Batavia, New York, remained close to his heart throughout his life. He looked forward to visits back home to reconnect with family and friends and to enjoy his favorite local foods. He is survived by his children, Nancy Doherty, Mark, of Stafford, New York, Tracy Radka, Sean, of Batavia, New York, Mary Beth Sanfratello of Jensen Beach, Florida, Rick Sanfratello of Jensen Beach, Florida, and John Sanfratello, Kelly, of North Chile, New York, and blessed with 16 grandchildren, 4 great-grandchildren, as well as many nieces and nephews whom he loved. He was predeceased by his brothers, David and Anthony Sanfratello. A celebration of life will be held at a later date at the convenience of the family. In lieu of flowers, memorial contributions may be made to the Wilmot Cancer Center in support of AML leukemia research and treatment. Posted online on June 14, 2026, published in Treasure Coast. Robert Austin Burson of Port St. Lucie, Florida, passed away peacefully on June 6, 2026, at Hospice of the Treasure Coast. Bob, as he was known by most, except the littles in his family who called him Bobby or OPA Bob, was a kind and gentle soul, a loving husband, a sentimental brother, uncle, and cousin, and a good friend to many, a true Southern gentleman. Bob was born in 1951 in Fort Myers, Florida, to Paul and Noma Burson. He was the youngest in a family six, and older sisters, Davine, Paula, and Cheryl frequently, and affectionately, of course, referred to him as the Little Prince. Bob was a true Florida boy, thriving in the Boy Scout campground surrounding Lee County, with his father as the scout master of F.T. Myers Troop 18. Together they both remained active in scouting throughout their lifetimes. Bob often credited scouting with teaching him many of the life principles: loyalty, helpfulness, respect for others, and trustworthiness, he used in his everyday life. Always an avid Gator fan, Bob earned his BSBA with honors from the University of Florida in 1973, and his Juris Doctorate from UF's Holland Law Center in 1976. Bob was sworn into the Florida Bar in 1976 and just received the Florida Bar's 50 Years of Practice Award in June of 2026. Bob moved to Stewart in December of 1976 and was a partner in the Palm Beach County firm of Cromwell and Remsen, operating its Stewart office until 1982, when he opened his private practice in real estate law, estate planning and probate, and corporate and banking law, where he practiced until his passing. Bob was a board-certified real estate attorney with an AV rating for 32 years and was a member of the American Bar Association, the Martin County Bar Association, a charter member of the Real Property Council of Martin County, chairman and member of the Florida Bar Grievance Committee in the early 2000s, and a trustee of Attorney's Title Insurance Fund. While the law was his profession, Bob's true enthusiasm was saved for his community involvement, especially with the Kiwanis Club of Stewart, which he joined in 1979, serving as a board member, secretary, and as its president in 1985-86, lieutenant governor, state chairman for Kiwanis International Special Olympics, and founding sponsor of Action Club of Martin County for special needs adults. His favorite projects were Kiwanis Youth Park, Special Olympics, Saturdays with Santa, and most of all, pancakes and reading in the park. And he could always be found with his camera at any Kiwanis function, meeting, or event. In addition, Bob was a charter member and director, president, secretary, and board member for over 20 years of the Lyric Theater in Stewart. He was the clerk of session for the First Presbyterian Church of Port St. Lucie and charter director and president of Keep Martin Beautiful in the late 1990s. In his spare time, Bob was an active amateur photographer, and he assembled a large collection of old photography and video equipment over the last 50 years, which will be donated to a museum for future generations to enjoy. Of course, as an avid, or rabid, Gator fan, whether it was football, basketball, gymnastics, or swimming, Bob wore his UF Gator orange and blue proudly, and he was proudest of his big Gator blue truck, which he drove daily since 2006. Bob is survived by his high school sweetheart and wife of 52 years, Jo, two sisters, Paula, Greg, Robertson, and Cheryl, Michael, Field, his sister-in-law, Monique McCall, without whom the last few months would have been impossible in the operation of his office, his brother-in-law, Matt McCall, who was a constant source of support these past 6 months, his sisters-in-law, Yvonne Rohaley and Pamela, Doug, wedding, many nieces, nephews, and cousins, a special mention to all the littles as he called them, who sent him handmade cards and drawings to keep him going this past year, Gemma Rose Nolan, Maverick Nolan, and Spencer Shelton, Emmett Shelton, Jasper Shelton, and Dexter Shelton, and to Morgan, McCall, Nolan, Matthew McCall, and Tanya, Wedding, Shelton, the three now fully grown nieces and nephew who were so much a part of his everyday life, as they grew up in his day-to-day world and listened to his educational opportunities because they were his special children. The family would also like to extend a very special thank you to Dr. Cheryl Jordan of Stewart for her unwavering and loving care, and hours of dedication to Bob during his valiant battle with cancer. Bob loved his family, he loved his profession, he loved scouting, Kiwanis, photography, and his community. A memorial service will be held at Promenade on the River located at 2240 SE Veterans Memorial Parkway in Port St. Lucie, Florida, on Friday, July 17, 2026, at 10 a.m. In lieu of flowers, memorial donations may be made to the Kiwanis Club of Stewart Foundation, in memory of Bob Burson, P.O. Box 532 Stewart, Florida, 34995, to support a local community project in Bob's name, or to Hospice of the Treasure Coast. Posted online on June 12, 2026, published in Treasure Coast. Roberta Lynn London. Roberta Lynn London, 90, of Palm City, Florida, passed away on February 26, 2026. Known by many as Bobby, Roberta was born in Brooklyn, New York on February 6, 1936, to Morris and Dora Ratson. She grew up in Brooklyn and Queens, New York, graduating from Forest Hills High School and Queens College, where she majored in psychology. She married her former husband, the late Lawrence London, in 1956, and they raised three children in Westbury and Great Neck, New York, before he passed away in 1987. While in Westbury, Roberta was deeply involved in the community, local education, and local politics. She began making films with Westbury teenagers as part of the Narcotics Education Workshop, NEW, in the 70s, and later produced several educational films about suburban life, education, and parent-child and husband-wife relationships that would be distributed to colleges and universities. In Great Neck, she would go on to develop and produce a 10-part television series called The Sporting Life that went behind the scenes in the lives of such athletes as jockey Angel Cordero, tennis star Martina Navratilova, football lineman George Stark, and pitcher Jim "Catfish" Hunter. Narrated by pitcher-turned-broadcaster Jim Palmer, the series aired on public television in 1985. In the years that followed, Roberta ventured into a new life in New York City, then Westchester County, and finally, in Palm City, Florida, with her partner, collaborator, and husband, Don Blauvelt. During that time, she would cook magnificent meals in several unique and fabulous New York City apartments, ride a Harley-Davidson, learn to fly fish and shoot skeet, and continue to pursue a lifelong passion for film and video. Don introduced her to the Apple Lisa personal computer, and she was forever hooked. In Florida, Roberta spent many years working for the Heart and Family Health Institute of Port St. Lucie as the Director of Marketing, Director of Medical Imaging, and member of the leadership team. She cherished her roles at HFHI and loved being part of the local medical community. Roberta never strayed far from the camera, though, and in her later years she became an avid and award-winning floral and wildlife photographer. Her work celebrated the beauty, uniqueness, humor, joy, and peace to be found in nature, and she thrilled in sharing her art with others. Roberta is survived by her husband, Donald P. Blauvelt of Palm City, Florida, her children, and their spouses, Joshua and Madeline London of Huntington Bay, New York, Jenny and Walter Adamy of Melbourne, Florida, and Matthew and Nancy London of Dix Hills, New York. She is also survived by her grandchildren, Joey London, Wally Adamy, and Tyler, Alexa, and Lily London, as well as her sister, Marlene Wertheimer, and a host of nieces and nephews. A memorial gathering celebrating Roberta's life will be held on Saturday, June 13, 2026, at 1:30 p.m., followed by a service at 2:30 p.m. at the Forest Hills Memorial Park and Palm City Chapel, 2001 Southwest Murphy Road, Palm City, Florida, 34990. To share stories or send condolences, please visit www.foresthillspalmcityflorida.com. Posted online on June 5, 2026, published in Treasure Coast. Rosemary Bendekovitz Wilson. Rosemary Bendekovitz Wilson passed away on Monday, June 1, 2026, at the age of 89. She lived independently in her home until the end, and passed away as well as anyone can, in her own home, in her own bed, during the night. Rosemary was born in 1936 in Allentown, PA, to immigrant parents. In the 1950s and 1960s she modeled in New York City and in Europe, and later was a successful real estate agent in Florida. She married Albert T. Wilson III and had two children, Teddy and Alicia. Rosemary was passionate about conservative politics, the right to life, the arts, gardening, her pets and her children. She was a conservative firebrand and did not mince words, if you know, you know. Rosemary is survived by her children, Ted Wilson, Maria D. Wilson, of Fukavarina, NC, and Alicia Bosher, J. Bosher, of Vero Beach, FL, three grandchildren, Christina Bosher in Campo, John, Aaron Bosher, and Tristan Wilson, as well as two brothers, Joe and John Bendekovitz. Rosemary chose cremation and asked that no formal service be held for her, therefore services will be private. A mass intention at St. Helens Catholic Church will be offered on Sunday, July 19 at the 8:45 a.m. service. Given her love for her pets throughout her life, donations to the Humane Society of Vero Beach and Indian River County, https://hsvb.org, would be welcome. The family will host a memorial gathering to be announced at a later date. Otherwise, we would suggest that her friends offer up a heartfelt prayer, and that those other than her friends find a bit of forgiveness in their hearts. We expect that Rosemary will shortly be assisting St. Peter at the gates, raising funds for heaven and checking the conservative bona fides for all those seeking entrance. Posted online on June 6, 2026, published in Treasure Coast. Russell W. Hogan, 81, passed away June 8, 2026. Arrangements provided by All County Funeral Home and AMP, Crematory, Stuart, Florida. Posted online on June 10, 2026, published in Treasure Coast. Tamara Narodetsky, 94, passed away June 4, 2026. Arrangements provided by All County Funeral Home and AMP, Crematory, Stuart, Florida. Posted online on June 5, 2026, published in Treasure Coast. Sports Online. Los Angeles Angels at A's odds, picks and predictions. The Los Angeles Angels, 30-45, and A's, 36-38, play the first game of a four-game AL West Series Thursday in West Sacramento, California. First pitch from Sutter Health Park is scheduled for 9:40 p.m. Eastern Time. Let's analyze MLB odds around the Angels vs. A's odds and make our expert MLB picks and predictions for the best bets. Season Series, A's lead 3-1. The Angels head to Sacramento looking to regroup after an 8-1 loss to the Arizona Diamondbacks in Wednesday's series finale. The Angels fell as plus 146 underdogs, while the under, 9.5, runs cashed. SS Zach Neto's leadoff homer proved to be their only offense. Meanwhile, SP Sam Aldegari, 3 IP, 6 ER, 6 H, 3 BB, 1 K, 1 HR, took the loss as Los Angeles dropped its third game in the last four. The Athletics couldn't keep pace with the Pittsburgh Pirates in Friday's rubber match, falling 12-4 at home as a plus 108 underdog as the over, 14.5, cashed with room to spare. SP Aaron Civil endured a rough outing, 3 IP, 9 H, 6 ER, 2 BB, 2 K. 3B Zach Geloff and CF Henry Bolt each had a solo homer. The A's have now dropped three of their last four games. RHP Jose Soriano vs. LHP Gage Jump Soriano, 8-4, 2.79 ERA, makes his 16th start. He has a 1.23 whip, 4.3 BB/9 and 9.5 K/9 in 87 innings. Jump, 2-1, 3.09 ERA, makes his 5th career start. The 23-year-old rookie has a 1.11 whip, 2.3 BB/9 and 7.3 K/9 in 23 1/3 innings. Provided by BetMGM Sportsbook, access USA Today sports scores and sports betting odds hub for a full list. 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For decades, BHQ has been helping players just like you win. 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Sign up today. Angels 6, A's 4 bet Angels, plus 115. The Athletics may be getting a slight edge from odds makers because they're at home, but they haven't exactly protected their own park lately, dropping their last two games there. The biggest reason for the play is the pitching matchup. Los Angeles hands the ball to Soriano, who has quietly been excellent away from home this season and appears to have found his groove again after a brief dip in May. On the other side is rookie Jump, a talented prospect, but still a pitcher learning on the job at the major league level. This is one of those classic betting spots where experience matters. The Angels have the more proven starter, while the Athletics are still trying to figure things out offensively and are still without DH Brent Rooker in their lineup. In a near coin flip game, I'll gladly side with the veteran arm and take the Angels to open the series with a win. Pass. I like getting the Angels at plus odds on the money line. As much as I'd like to recommend a bet here, I'll avoid and keep my focus on the money line. For more sports betting picks and tips, check out sportsbookwire.com and BetFTW. 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Cleveland Guardians at Milwaukee Brewers odds, picks and predictions. The Cleveland Guardians, 39-35, and Milwaukee Brewers, 45-26, play the final game of a three-game series Thursday in Milwaukee, Wisconsin. First pitch from American Family Field is scheduled for 2:10 p.m. Eastern Time. Let's analyze MLB odds around the Guardians versus Brewers odds and make our expert MLB picks and predictions for the best bets. Season series, Brewers lead 2-0 after a 2-1 win in the Monday opener. The Brewers are a win away from a sweep after rolling past the Guardians September 4 Wednesday as a -124 home favorite as the over, 7.5, cashed. DH Christian Yelich and LF Jackson Chourio each homered and drove in two runs, leading an offense that capitalized on every opportunity. The Brewers went an impressive 6-for-11 with runners in scoring position and will look to keep the bats rolling in Thursday's series finale. SP Gavin Williams, 5 IP, 7 ER, 7 H, 2 BB, 4 K, 2 HR, saw his four-game winning streak come to an end Wednesday. The bright spot for the Guardians was 3B Daniel Schneemann, who provided all the offense with a grand slam in the fourth inning. Outside of that swing, Cleveland managed just two hits and went 0-for-3 with runners in scoring position. LHP Parker Messick vs. LHP Shane Drouin Messick, 6-3, 2.68 ERA, makes his 15th start. He has a 1.09 whip, 2.8 BB/9 and 9.1 K/9 in 80 and 2/3 innings. Drouin, 3-2, 3.59 ERA, makes his 5th start and 15th appearance. He has a 1.17 whip, 2.3 BB/9 and 9.3 K/9 in 42 and 2/3 innings. Provided by BetMGM Sportsbook, access USA Today sports scores and sports betting odds hub for a full list. Lines last updated at 6:21 a.m. Eastern Time. 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For decades, BHQ has been helping players just like you win. 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Sign up today. Brewers 4, Guardians 2 pass. I like the Brewers, -150, to win, but I'll take the plus odds on the run line. Bet Brewers -1.5, plus 154. The Brewers have looked like the better team all series, and I'm backing them to finish off the sweep. The offense continues to put pressure on opposing pitchers, averaging more than 5 runs per game this season and coming off a 9-run outburst Wednesday. While Cleveland's pitching staff has been solid overall, the Guardians' bats have gone quiet at the wrong time. Outside of a grand slam from Schneemann, they struggled to generate much offense in the last game and are facing a Milwaukee pitching staff that has been one of the most reliable groups in baseball all season.

0: It's also been a profitable play lately for both clubs, hitting in 3 of Cleveland's last 4 games and 5 of Milwaukee's last 7. With both pitching staffs capable of keeping offenses in check and the trends pointing toward a lower scoring game, the under looks like a safe play. For more sports betting picks and tips, check out sportsbookwire.com and BetFTW. 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
0: Treasure Coast Newspapers, June 19, 2026. Various Treasure Coast Newspapers. Obituaries. All Andrew Andy Brady. Andrew Andy Brady was one of those rare people who seemed woven into the fabric of Fort Pierce itself. To know Andy was to know a man who never met a stranger. He had a gift for making people feel welcome, whether they were lifelong residents, first-time visitors, veterans arriving at the Navy SEAL Museum, or friends gathering on North Beach to watch the waves roll in. His smile was easy, his stories were endless, and his love for the community he called home was unmistakable. For many years, Andy served as an ambassador for the National Navy UDT SEAL Museum, where he became one of the most familiar and beloved faces associated with the institution. He was passionate about the museum's mission, proud of the men whose stories it preserved, and dedicated to sharing that history with anyone willing to listen. Through his work, he touched countless lives and forged friendships that stretched far beyond Fort Pierce. He was a surfer at heart. He loved the ocean, the rhythm of the waves, and the special community that gathered along North Beach. Some of his happiest moments were spent among friends with sand on his feet, salt in the air, and a board nearby. The North Beach crowd wasn't just a group of friends to Andy, they were family. Andy loved Fort Pierce deeply. He knew its history, celebrated its people, and believed in its future. His place among the city's cherished characters was cemented when he was featured in Legendary Locals, a fitting recognition for someone who had become a legend in his own right. He leaves behind his wife, Linda Ergel Brady, sister-in-law, Kathy Ergel Pyle, niece, Kat Restrepo, and great-niece, Mia Ivanovich, along with countless friends whose lives were enriched by his kindness, humor, loyalty, and generosity of spirit. The measure of a life is not found in titles or accomplishments alone, but in the people who remember you when you're gone. By that measure, Andy lived an extraordinary life. His stories will continue to be told on North Beach, in the halls of the museum, and throughout the community he loved so much. Fort Pierce feels a little quieter without Andy Brady. But his legacy lives on in every friendship he made, every life he touched, and every person fortunate enough to call him a friend. Fair winds and following seas, Andy. We'll see you down the beach. In lieu of flowers, donations in Andrew's memory may be made to Best Friend Animal Sanctuary at www.bestfriends.org or the National Navy UDT SEAL Museum, 3300 N Highway A1A, Fort Pierce, Florida, 34949. Services, a paddle out will be held on Saturday, June 20, 2026 at 10 a.m. at the Second Boardwalk on North Jetty, Fort Pierce. A memorial service will be held on Monday, June 22, 2026 at 10 a.m. at the Navy SEAL Museum, 3300 North A1A, Fort Pierce, Florida, 34949. Posted online on June 17, 2026, published in Treasure Coast.

0: Charles Whitten, 84, passed away June 6, 2026. 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Published in Treasure Coast. Elizabeth Brown McCullough. Elizabeth B. McCullough, 67, a prolific poet, songwriter, and musician, passed away on Saturday, May 30 in New York City. Third daughter of longtime residents of Vero Beach, Bruce and Jean McCullough, she was a student of the public school system. She was on the tennis team at Vero Beach High School and skipped her senior year to attend the University of the South, in Sewanee, Tennessee. In addition to her BA in psychology, she later received her MFA from the School of Visual Arts, in NYC. Out of college, she moved to Boston and began to photograph the world around her, while she worked at the Children's Museum. Later based in Athens, GA, she was active in the vibrant music scene and her portraits of musicians such as Michael Stipe of Ram, were published in Spin and Cream. She moved to NYC to earn her MFA from the School of Visual Arts. Always a poet, she turned the lens towards her own life experiences and began writing music. Her band, Alpha Cat, released 4 CDs, the latest, Venus Smile, released in 2024. She lived in the NYC area for her remaining years. She is survived by her 3 sisters, Olivia B. McCullough, Melissa McCullough, and Margaret Russell, and her nephews and nieces, Nathan Levin Aspenson, Zara Aspenson, Olivia Russell, and Robert Vance Russell. The family asks that you might remember her through a donation to the Bidawi Pet Adoption Center, 152 West 24th Street, New York, New York, 10011. Posted online on June 12, 2026. Published in Treasure Coast. Gertrude Brown Chitty Terry. Gertrude Brown Chitty Terry was known for her intelligence, humor, sharp memory, warmth, and gift for storytelling. Born on April 15, 1929, in Jacksonville, Florida, she died on June 4, 2026 at age 97, in Vero Beach, Florida. Gertrude was the youngest of 6 children, 3 sisters, and 2 brothers, all of whom predeceased her, including her dear mother, when she was only 1 year of age. Raised in Jacksonville, she attended West Riverside Elementary School, John Gorey Jr. High, and Robert E. Lee High, now Riverside High School. She met the love of her life, Jack Terry, a third-year medical student at Tulane University, during her first year at Sophie Newcomb College of Tulane University. On December 28, 1948, Gertrude married Jack. The early years of their marriage involved constant moves as Jack completed medical school with internships, residency, fellowship training, and a 2-year tour as a surgeon in the Air Force during the Korean War. During 7 years and 8 moves, they lived in New Orleans, Chicago, Biloxi, Houston, and other locations while welcoming 3 children into the family. In 1956, Gertrude returned to her hometown of Jacksonville, where Jack established his surgical practice. Finally able to put down roots and be near 2 of her sisters, the family was completed with the birth of their 4th child. She taught Sunday school, sang in the choir, and chaired numerous committees at St. John's Presbyterian Church. As a member of the Junior League, she served as placement chairman, recording secretary, and co-chaired membership and choral committees. After Jack promised it would be their final move, the Terry family moved to Vero Beach in 1966 with 3 teenagers, a 2-year-old and a St. Bernard. They chose Vero Beach, where the tropics begin, for its small oceanside community, the need for another surgeon, year-round golf and sunshine. At 45 years of age, Gertrude went back to school with dear friend, Jane Robinson, earning a nursing degree with honors. She had visions of medical mission trips with Jack in retirement. So began a lifelong career of medical advice for family and friends. One of 8 founders, along with Ann Hamner, of the Adult Literacy Service, Literacy Services of Indian River County, Gertrude segued volunteering in literacy to a passion for literature. After attending a memoir writing workshop with daughter Charlotte, the 2 of them started the Sandfly Scribblers in 2009, who met every week in her home. Her home, known as the Sandfly Shuffle Inn, became the center of family life for the remainder of her years. A hub of hospitality, graciousness, and family gatherings, Gertrude herself described it as loving the revolving door. After being raised the baby of a large family without a mother, she became the matriarch of the Chitty Chick clan and adored the role. Gertrude leaves behind a loving family, generations of descendants, and countless friends who benefited from her warmth, wisdom, humor, and unwavering devotion. Her life spanned nearly a century extraordinary of change, yet she remained deeply rooted in the values of family, friendship, faith, and service that defined her character. Gertrude will be greatly missed and fondly remembered by all who knew and loved her. Gertrude Brown Chitty Terry was predeceased by her parents Arthur Benjamin Chitty and Hazel Talitha Brown Chitty, husband John Jack Heaney Terry, M.D. She was survived by her children John H. Terry, Jr., Charlotte N. Terry, John, Gretchen Terry Hibbard, Scott, Cooper L. Terry M.D., Ginny, by her grandchildren Stephanie S. Mon, Scott, John Christian Willis Terry, Emily, Hannah Elizabeth Terry, K.J., Bridie Palmer Butel Cobbs, Ryan, John Collingwood Butel, Rawson, Tyrell Henry Hibbard, Mary, Cooper Whitney Hibbard, Ashley, Virginia Hawthorne Terry, Edward Cooper Terry, Scout, Annabelle Louise Terry, by her great-grandchildren Cape Mon, Kwong, Justin, Cooper Monzelaya, Jose, Cassie McKee Mon, Lily B. 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In lieu of flowers, the family requests donations be made to the Hospice House of Vero or the Literacy Services of Indian River County. Services will be announced at a later date. Arrangements are under the direction of Cox Gifford C. Wynn's Funeral Home. An online guest book is available at coxgiffordcwins.com, posted online on June 12, 2026, published in Treasure Coast. Joan Nelson, 86, passed away June 13, 2026. Arrangements provided by All County Funeral Home and AMP, Crematory, Stewart. Posted online on June 16, 2026, published in Treasure Coast. John Edward Chapman, 68, passed away June 12, 2026. Arrangements provided by All County Funeral Home and AMP, Crematory, Stewart. Posted online on June 16, 2026, published in Treasure Coast. John Mahone Kellogg, Jr. John Mahone Kellogg Jr., known to all as Jack, beloved husband, father, and grandfather, passed away peacefully at home on June 5, 2026, at the age of 96. Born in Philadelphia, Pennsylvania, Jack faced profound loss early in life. His mother, Isabel, passed away when he was just 10, and his father, John Sr., when he was 13. The resilience he forged in those formative years shaped the quiet strength that would define him throughout his life. Jack was a graduate of Germantown Friends School and Ryder College. He answered his country's call during the Korean War, earning his commission through Officer Candidate School and serving honorably as a second lieutenant in the United States Army. After his service, he returned home and built a life grounded in love, loyalty, friendship, and purpose. In 1955, he married Ann Lee Willett, and together they raised their family in Ambler and Spring House, Pennsylvania. This past year, Jack and Ann celebrated their 70th wedding anniversary. Jack enjoyed a distinguished career in banking at Provident National Bank, where he worked until his retirement in 1992, a tenure marked by the same steadiness and integrity that characterized everything he did. Beyond his professional life, Jack was a devoted presence in his community in every sense. He served as president of the Rotary Club, giving his time and leadership to causes larger than himself. And for those who knew him at the Maple Glen Tavern, he was simply the General, a title that spoke to his natural authority, his warmth, and the way he made everyone around him feel at ease. Sports were a constant thread throughout Jack's life. He quarterbacked the football team at Germantown Friends School, played basketball on his bank's team, and competed in volleyball at the Maple Glen Tavern. A lifelong Philadelphia Eagles fan, he held season tickets and never wavered in his loyalty to his team. He also had a quieter competitive streak. Jack did the daily crossword puzzle in pen. An avid tennis player and casual golfer, Jack found great joy in sport and competition well into his later years. For decades, summers meant Nantucket, the island, held a special place in his heart. As an active member of the Nantucket Yacht Club, Jack's devotion to tennis left a lasting mark on the club and its community. He was a two-time recipient of the Howe Service Bowl, awarded to the person who has done the most for tennis, and received both the Good Sport Award given to the player who is consistently a good sport, never complains, and is always fun to be with, and the Duncan Terry Sutphen Memorial Trophy for men's tennis sportsmanship and love of the game. Perhaps the most enduring tribute came when the Nantucket Yacht Club established the Jack Kellogg Society, honoring active tennis players over the age of 80. Jack himself played until the age of 94, a testament to his passion, his grit, and his unshakable love of the game. In 2005, he and Ann made their home in Vero Beach, Florida, where he spent his final years. Jack is survived by his wife, Ann Willett Kellogg, his three children, John, Sandy, and Dan, and his wife Patty, and seven grandchildren, Sam, Jim, Matthew, Mark, Julie, Alice, and Elizabeth. He was preceded in death by his parents, Isabel and John Mahone Kellogg Sr. Jack Kellogg lived 96 years with grace, grit, and genuine warmth. He will be deeply missed by all who had the privilege of knowing him. In lieu of flowers, donations may be sent to the Sheriff's Youth Ranch Barbecue, 4055 41st Avenue, Vero Beach, Florida, 32960. 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Kathleen F. Henderson, 85, passed away June 4, 2026. 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Maria Josefina Ibarra Trujillo, 82, passed away June 8, 2026. 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Mary Lou DeCensi, 90, passed away June 3, 2026. 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Michael Uber, 60, passed away June 16, 2026. 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Richard L. Sanfratello, 83, passed away June 9, 2026. 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Posted online on June 12, 2026, published in Treasure Coast. Richard Libby Sanfratello. Richard Libby Sanfratello, 83, of Jensen Beach, Florida, passed away on June 9, 2026 at Boca Raton Regional Hospital in Florida. Born on October 12, 1942, in Batavia, New York, he was the son of the late Thomas and Lucille Sanfratello. Richard was a graduate of Batavia High School. He went on to serve in the United States Air Force, where he trained in TOOL and AMP, DI. Following his military service, Richard worked in the TOOL and AMP, DI business until moving to Florida. After relocating, he built a long and successful career in real estate, working as a licensed real estate agent for more than 35 years. Richard cherished his family above all else. Although he made his home in Florida, Batavia, New York, remained close to his heart throughout his life. He looked forward to visits back home to reconnect with family and friends and to enjoy his favorite local foods. He is survived by his children, Nancy Doherty, Mark, of Stafford, New York, Tracy Radka, Sean, of Batavia, New York, Mary Beth Sanfratello of Jensen Beach, Florida, Rick Sanfratello of Jensen Beach, Florida, and John Sanfratello, Kelly, of North Chile, New York, and blessed with 16 grandchildren, 4 great-grandchildren, as well as many nieces and nephews whom he loved. He was predeceased by his brothers, David and Anthony Sanfratello. A celebration of life will be held at a later date at the convenience of the family. In lieu of flowers, memorial contributions may be made to the Wilmot Cancer Center in support of AML leukemia research and treatment. Posted online on June 14, 2026, published in Treasure Coast, Robert Austin Burson. Robert Austin Burson of Port St. Lucie, Florida, passed away peacefully on June 6, 2026, at Hospice of the Treasure Coast. Bob, as he was known by most, except the littles in his family who called him Bobby or OPA Bob, was a kind and gentle soul, a loving husband, a sentimental brother, uncle, and cousin, and a good friend to many, a true Southern gentleman. Bob was born in 1951 in Fort Myers, Florida, to Paul and Noma Burson. He was the youngest in a family of 6, and older sisters, Davine, Paula, and Cheryl frequently, and affectionately, of course, referred to him as the Little Prince. Bob was a true Florida boy, thriving in the Boy Scout campgrounds surrounding Lee County, with his father as the Scout Master of F.T. Myers Troop 18. Together they both remained active in scouting throughout their lifetimes. Bob often credited scouting with teaching him many of the life principles: loyalty, helpfulness, respect for others, and trustworthiness, he used in his everyday life. Always an avid Gator fan, Bob earned his BSBA with honors from the University of Florida in 1973, and his Juris Doctorate from UF's Holland Law Center in 1976. Bob was sworn into the Florida Bar in 1976 and just received the Florida Bar's 50 Years of Practice Award in June of 2026. Bob moved to Stewart in December of 1976 and was a partner in the Palm Beach County firm of Cromwell and Remsen, operating its Stewart office until 1982, when he opened his private practice in real estate law, estate planning and probate, and corporate and banking law, where he practiced until his passing. Bob was a board-certified real estate attorney with an AV rating for 32 years and was a member of the American Bar Association, the Martin County Bar Association, a charter member of the Real Property Council of Martin County, chairman and member of the Florida Bar Grievance Committee in the early 2000s, and a trustee of Attorney's Title Insurance Fund. While the law was his profession, Bob's true enthusiasm was saved for his community involvement, especially with the Kiwanis Club of Stewart, which he joined in 1979, serving as a board member, secretary, and as its president in 1985-86. Lieutenant Governor, State Chairman for Kiwanis International Special Olympics, and founding sponsor of Action Club of Martin County for Special Needs Adults. His favorite projects were Kiwanis Youth Park, Special Olympics, Saturdays with Santa, and most of all, pancakes and reading in the park. And he could always be found with his camera at any Kiwanis function, meeting, or event. In addition, Bob was a charter member and director, president, secretary, and board member for over 20 years of the Lyric Theater in Stewart. He was the clerk of session for the First Presbyterian Church of Port St. Lucie and charter director and president of Keep Martin Beautiful in the late 1990s. In his spare time, Bob was an active amateur photographer, and he assembled a large collection of old photography and video equipment over the last 50 years, which will be donated to a museum for future generations to enjoy. Of course, as an avid, or rabid, Gator fan, whether it was football, basketball, gymnastics, or swimming, Bob wore his UF Gator orange and blue proudly, and he was proudest of his big Gator blue truck, which he drove daily since 2006. Bob is survived by his high school sweetheart and wife of 52 years, Joe, two sisters, Paula, Greg, Robertson, and Cheryl, Michael, Field, his sister-in-law, Monique McCall, without whom the last few months would have been impossible in the operation of his office, his brother-in-law, Matt McCall, who was a constant source of support these past 6 months, his sisters-in-law, Yvonne Rohaley and Pamela, Doug, wedding, many nieces, nephews, and cousins, a special mention to all the littles as he called them, who sent him handmade cards and drawings to keep him going this past year, Gemma Rose Nolan, Maverick Nolan, and Spencer Shelton, Emmett Shelton, Jasper Shelton, and Dexter Shelton, and to Morgan, McCall, Nolan, Matthew McCall, and Tanya, wedding, Shelton, the three now fully grown nieces and nephew who were so much a part of his everyday life, as they grew up in his day-to-day world and listened to his educational opportunities because they were his special children. The family would also like to extend a very special thank you to Dr. Cheryl Jordan of Stewart for her unwavering and loving care, and hours of dedication to Bob during his valiant battle with cancer. Bob loved his family, he loved his profession, he loved scouting, Kiwanis, photography, and his community. A memorial service will be held at Promenade on the River located at 2240 SE Veterans Memorial Parkway in Port St. Lucie, Florida, on Friday, July 17, 2026, at 10 a.m. In lieu of flowers, memorial donations may be made to the Kiwanis Club of Stewart Foundation, in memory of Bob Burson, P.O. Box 532 Stewart, Florida, 34995, to support a local community project in Bob's name, or to Hospice of the Treasure Coast. Posted online on June 12, 2026, published in Treasure Coast. Roberta Lynn London. Roberta Lynn London, 90, of Palm City, Florida, passed away on February 26, 2026. Known by many as Bobby, Roberta was born in Brooklyn, New York on February 6, 1936, to Morris and Dora Ratson. She grew up in Brooklyn and Queens, New York, graduating from Forest Hills High School and Queens College, where she majored in psychology. She married her former husband, the late Lawrence London, in 1956, and they raised three children in Westbury and Great Neck, New York, before he passed away in 1987. While in Westbury, Roberta was deeply involved in the community, local education, and local politics. She began making films with Westbury teenagers as part of the Narcotics Education Workshop, NEW, in the 70s, and later produced several educational films about suburban life, education, and parent-child and husband-wife relationships that would be distributed to colleges and universities. In Great Neck, she would go on to develop and produce a 10-part television series called The Sporting Life that went behind the scenes in the lives of such athletes as jockey Angel Cordero, tennis star Martina Navratilova, football lineman George Stark, and pitcher Jim Catfish Hunter. Narrated by pitcher-turned-broadcaster Jim Palmer, the series aired on public television in 1985. In the years that followed, Roberta ventured into a new life in New York City, then Westchester County, and finally, in Palm City, Florida, with her partner, collaborator, and husband, Don Blauvelt. During that time, she would cook magnificent meals in several unique and fabulous New York City apartments, ride a Harley-Davidson, learn to fly fish and shoot skeet, and continue to pursue a lifelong passion for film and video. Don introduced her to the Apple Lisa personal computer, and she was forever hooked. In Florida, Roberta spent many years working for the Heart and Family Health Institute of Port St. Lucie as the Director of Marketing, Director of Medical Imaging, and member of the leadership team. She cherished her roles at HFHI and loved being part of the local medical community. Roberta never strayed far from the camera, though, and in her later years she became an avid and award-winning floral and wildlife photographer. Her work celebrated the beauty, uniqueness, humor, joy, and peace to be found in nature, and she thrilled in sharing her art with others. Roberta is survived by her husband, Donald P. Blauvelt of Palm City, Florida, her children, and their spouses, Joshua and Madeline London of Huntington Bay, New York, Jenny and Walter Adamy of Melbourne, Florida, and Matthew and Nancy London of Dix Hills, New York. She is also survived by her grandchildren, Joey London, Wally Adamy, and Tyler, Alexa, and Lily London, as well as her sister, Marlene Wertheimer, and a host of nieces and nephews. A memorial gathering celebrating Roberta's life will be held on Saturday, June 13, 2026, at 1:30 p.m., followed by a service at 2:30 p.m. at the Forest Hills Memorial Park and Palm City Chapel, 2001 Southwest Murphy Road, Palm City, Florida, 34990. To share stories or send condolences, please visit www.foresthillspalmcityflorida.com. Posted online on June 5, 2026. Published in Treasure Coast. Rosemary Bendekovitz Wilson. Rosemary Bendekovitz Wilson passed away on Monday, June 1, 2026, at the age of 89. She lived independently in her home until the end, and passed away as well as anyone can, in her own home, in her own bed, during the night. Rosemary was born in 1936 in Allentown, PA, to immigrant parents. In the 1950s and 1960s she modeled in New York City and in Europe, and later was a successful real estate agent in Florida. She married Albert T. Wilson III and had two children, Teddy and Alicia. Rosemary was passionate about conservative politics, the right to life, the arts, gardening, her pets and her children. She was a conservative firebrand and did not mince words, if you know, you know. Rosemary is survived by her children, Ted Wilson, Maria D. Wilson, of Fukavarina NC and Alicia Bosher, J. Bosher, of Vero Beach FL, three grandchildren, Christina Bosher in Campo, John, Aaron Bosher and Tristan Wilson, as well as two brothers, Joe and John Bendekovitz. Rosemary chose cremation and asked that no formal service be held for her, therefore services will be private. A mass intention at St. Helens Catholic Church will be offered on Sunday, July 19 at the 8:45 a.m. service. Given her love for her pets throughout her life, donations to the Humane Society of Vero Beach and Indian River County, https://hsvb.org, would be welcome. The family will host a memorial gathering to be announced at a later date. Otherwise, we would suggest that her friends offer up a heartfelt prayer, and that those other than her friends find a bit of forgiveness in their hearts. We expect that Rosemary will shortly be assisting St. Peter at the gates, raising funds for heaven and checking the conservative bona fides for all those seeking entrance. Posted online on June 6, 2026. Published in Treasure Coast. Russell W. Hogan, 81, passed away June 8, 2026. 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Published in Treasure Coast. Tamara Narodetsky, 94, passed away June 4, 2026. 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Posted online on June 5, 2026. Published in Treasure Coast. Indian River Online. Florida man dying as Mark Cuban, Brian Mast, urge cancer drug release. A Port St. Lucie man with pancreatic cancer is battling a drug manufacturer and its distributor to receive treatment, despite support from his oncologist, a Florida congressman, and the U.S. Food and AMP, Drug Administration. Russell Reed, 64, had exhausted every option for his stage 4 cancer before learning he qualified for a new drug currently in phase 3 clinical trials. Derek Sunrazib was shown to have landscape-changing results in extending life expectancy, according to the American Society of Clinical Oncology. The FDA on May 1 announced it was safe to proceed with an expanded access program that allows patients like Reed to take experimental treatments outside of clinical trials. However, the drug's manufacturer, California-based Revolution Medicines, has not released the medicine. Reed, his oncologist and similar patients across the country have been left in the dark. That announcement was weeks ago, and every day counts, Reed said. The drug needs to get into people's hands to work. In August 2024, Reed was driving on Southeast Bridge Road in Hobe Sound on his way to a job interview when he got the call. His doctors found a mass on the head of his pancreas. It was cancer. I gave myself a 30-second pity party, then I was like, the fight is on, Reed said. I even went to that job interview. His wife, Marnie, 58, was less matter of fact. I think I woke up a whole 3-mile radius crying, she said. Pancreatic cancer is one of the deadliest as it is usually caught late. The average 5-year survival rate is less than 15%. The Reeds knew the disease well. Marnie's father died of pancreatic cancer in 2008 when he was the same age as Reed, and the couple since has devoted their free time toward advocacy. One thing they did was organize fundraisers, including one that raised $40,000 in donations for pancreatic cancer research. I knew it was going to be a hell of a fight because of what we went through with Marnie's father, Reed said. Upon Reed's diagnosis, they contacted these organizations, they were referred to Memorial Cancer Institute in Hollywood, which accepted them immediately. Reed's bid for more time has entailed various surgeries, 9 rounds of chemotherapy, radiation therapy, and some new treatments recently approved by the FDA. One was histotripsy, a non-invasive ultrasound procedure that liquefies tumors. For a moment in August 2025, it appeared the treatments had worked. Then late last year, Reed learned the cancer had metastasized to his liver. As a last resort, Reed's oncologist told him he was a perfect candidate for Daraxonrasib. The drug functions by gluing to and deactivating overactive RAS proteins, blocking the signals that cause tumors to grow. RAS is an abbreviation for rat sarcoma, which is the most common mutated gene in human cancer. Marnie said she called Revolution Medicines in December to ask if her husband could be placed on a clinical trial, but she was told they don't do compassionate use. After the FDA and manufacturer announced the drug's availability through the expanded access program 5 months later, the couple was told there were delays due to distribution issues. Since that phone call, the company has not answered their calls, instead requiring them to go through their oncologist, Marnie said. On June 16, Reed's oncologist got through to the company, which told him the issues lay with Bioniclo Emas, a global drug distributor that focuses on experimental and unapproved drugs. Bioniclo Emas and Revolution Medicines did not respond to TC Palm's requests for comment. All the while, they are wasting Reed's precious days. Marnie and her sister began making regular social media posts about Reed's fight for treatment. Some videos show Marnie explaining her husband's progress. Others show them walking for the Pan-CAN Purple Stride to fundraise for research. One TikTok post gathered about 10,000 views. Eventually, they captured the attention of entrepreneur and former Shark Tank cast member Mark Cuban, whose team is trying to help them find connections higher up. They also contacted U.S. Representative Brian Mast, R. Fort Pierce, whose staff said they would try to assist. Days later, on June 12, the FDA called Reed to help him apply for early access. I hope he gets it, Mass told TC Palm. Getting them to call is easier than lawmaking. After Marnie's father died, the couple found a renewed sense of urgency to cherish each day, they said. Photos of them smiling in front of the world's wonders line their home's walls, Machu Picchu, the pyramids of Giza, the Roman Colosseum. Reed doesn't want to miss anything, but there are some milestones he wishes to live for. The couple plan to celebrate their retirement during a trip to Central Europe in October. What's more, he wants to be present for Marnie's 60th birthday in November 2027. And if he had his way, he would live to see the Miami Dolphins play in the Super Bowl. But what matters most is seeing his 3 children, ages 34 to 37, succeed and grow, he said. I'm aware the drug is no cure, but I'm not ready, he said. There's so much I want to do. Even if he was given only a few more days, their labors would be worth it, he said. Documenting their struggle on social media, they hope, may help others avoid a similar fate. We do it not only to help me, but to help someone else in the same boat, Reed said. If we can help someone else get this drug in their hands, that's why we're doing this. Jack Lemnos is a TC Palm Enterprise reporter. Contact him at jack.lemnos@tcpalm.com, 772-409-1345, or follow him on X at Jack Lemnos. Sports Online All Area Team, see Treasure Coast's best in girls track and field welcome to the home stretch of the 2025 TC Palm Spring All Area Award season. As we've reached the second to the last sport to be recognized, it's time for the top girls track and field athletes to be honored, highlighted by a repeat state champion that hails from Vero Beach. Chicago White Sox at Detroit Tigers odds, picks and predictions. The Chicago White Sox, 39-34, and Detroit Tigers, 30-44, play the first game of a three-game AL Central Series Friday in Detroit, Michigan. First pitch from Comerica Park is scheduled for 6:40 p.m. Eastern Time. Let's analyze MLB odds around the White Sox versus Tigers odds and make our expert MLB picks and predictions for the best bets. Season series, White Sox lead 3-0. The White Sox avoided a sweep in New York Thursday, knocking off the New York Yankees 5-1 as a +142 underdog as the under, 11.5, cashed comfortably. The Sox got a strong outing from SP Sean Burke, 7 1/3 IP, 1 ER slash HR, 5 H, 1 BB, 8 K. Andrew Benintendi delivered the game's biggest swing with a pinch-hit grand slam, while 3B Colson Montgomery added his 20th home run. The Tigers dropped the rubber game of a series to the Houston Astros Wednesday, falling 4-2 as a slight home favorite, -110. The under, 8.5, cashed as Detroit's offense couldn't get much going outside of solo home runs from RF Carey Carpenter and SS Kevin McGonigal. SP Casey Mize, 4 2/3 IP, 3 E.
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2: Hello, this is Jean at the Talking Information Center reading the New York Times for Thursday, June 18, 2026. Trump defends deal to end the war with Iran as details emerge. By Erica L. Green, Zolan Kano-Youngs, Farnaz Fasihi, and Michael Levinson. President Trump on Wednesday issued a fiery defense of his deal with Iran, lashing out at critics who have said the agreement achieves even less than the one President Barack Obama negotiated, and threatening to bomb Iran again if it doesn't adhere to the agreement. Appearing at the Group of Seven summit of global leaders in Evian-les-Bains, France, Mr. Trump denied that the United States was, in effect, paying Iran to agree to the recently negotiated peace deal. And in an expletive-laden rant, he proclaimed that his deal was better than the one Mr. Obama signed with Tehran in 2015. And you know what the Iranians did? They laughed at Obama, and they said he's a stupid son of a bitch, Mr. Trump said. A spokeswoman for Mr. Obama said he would not be commenting on Wednesday, but referred to his remarks from an interview with ABC's Good Morning America over the weekend. In it, he said that he doubted that the new deal would be significantly different or a significant improvement from the one his administration negotiated. He said that it was a reminder that the United States cannot just bully our way or bomb our way to solutions. Mr. Trump's remarks came as a senior U.S. official disclosed what the official said was the full text of the deal. The official read it aloud on a conference call with reporters on Wednesday, speaking on condition of anonymity under ground rules set by the White House. The deal would, among other things, reopen the Strait of Hormuz, outline a $300 billion plan for Iran's reconstruction, and at least temporarily lift restrictions on the country's oil exports, according to the official. But it would push talks about Iran's nuclear program, the central reason given for the U.S.-Israeli attacks that began in February, into a 60-day negotiation period. Mr. Trump had denied reports that the deal included U.S. investment in the Reconstruction Fund or any immediate sanctions relief, two of the points that have drawn the most attention. But the $300 billion fund it outlines could provide Iran with much more money than the deal Mr. Obama negotiated. The deal says the United States will work with regional partners to develop a definitive, mutually agreed plan with at least $300 billion for the reconstruction and economic development of Iran. The fund will go into effect once a final deal is reached within 60 days, the agreement states. Mr. Trump left open the possibility that Persian Gulf states could provide the money for the fund. Mr. Trump has railed against Mr. Obama for providing $1.7 billion in cash to Iran after the 2015 nuclear agreement was signed. But he said on Wednesday that the U.S. military had so badly damaged Iran during the war that the country needed help. Unlike Barack Hussein Obama, who sent Iran pallets of cash, any relief they receive under this deal they'll have to get based on merit, and it won't be from us, he said. We don't have to give them anything, but some people may want to invest. A diplomat said that work on the fund was already underway. Commitments amounting to half of the $300 billion figure have already been made, including from companies in the United States, the Middle East, Asia, South America, and Africa, said the diplomat, who spoke on condition of anonymity to discuss sensitive negotiations. The fund would be a conduit for private investment, not a reconstruction or reparations program, the diplomat said. Details about the funding pledges were initially reported by Reuters. Mr. Trump and Vice President J.D. Vance electronically signed a framework agreement on Sunday, along with the Speaker of Iran's parliament, Mohammad Bagher Ghalibaf, who led that country's negotiating team, a senior U.S. official said. Asked by the New York Times as he was leaving the Palace of Versailles with President Emmanuel Macron of France on Wednesday, Mr. Trump said he had signed the document. The White House did not explain whether that document was different from the one he and Mr. Vance signed digitally on Sunday. American and Iranian leaders had been expected to formally sign the agreement in Switzerland on Friday, but the spokesman for Iran's foreign ministry, Esmail Baghaei, said that while Iran's president had digitally signed the Memorandum of Understanding, the signing ceremony in Switzerland would not happen after all, according to official Iranian news media. Prime Minister Shahbaz Sharif of Pakistan, which has acted as a mediator, said in a post on X, however, that a ceremony would still occur on Friday and that the deal had taken immediate effect. Once the agreement is formally signed, the United States is expected to issue waivers allowing Iran to export its crude oil. Critics have said that relief for the Iranian oil industry rewards Tehran merely for reopening the Strait of Hormuz, the critical shipping route that Iran effectively closed at the start of the war. In an effort to resolve the fate of Iran's stockpile of highly enriched uranium, which could be used to build at least 10 bombs, experts say the deal requires Iran to weaken it by downblending it, or effectively diluting it, on site under the supervision of international atomic inspectors. It does not require Iran to give up that material and ship it out of the country. The agreement says the United States will also lift sanctions on Iran in an agreed-upon schedule as part of the final deal that the two sides would negotiate within 60 days. Relief from crushing economic sanctions may be the ultimate lever that can persuade Iran to abandon its nuclear program. The Iran nuclear deal brokered by Mr. Obama traded sanctions relief for strict caps on Tehran's nuclear activity. The new deal calls on Iran to allow commercial ships to pass through the Strait of Hormuz safely and with no charge for 60 days only. After that, it indicates, Iran and Oman will work out a deal to administer ship traffic in the strait. Mr. Trump has said the passageway must be permanently toll-free, but Iran has said it plans to charge fees in exchange for unspecified services it provides there. The deal also seeks to end the war between Israel and Hezbollah, the Iranian-backed militia in Lebanon, by committing the United States, Iran, and their allies to immediately stopping military operations on all fronts, including in Lebanon. Neither Israel nor Hezbollah have signed on to the deal, and both have indicated that they will not be bound by it. Israel has said it has no plans to withdraw its troops from southern Lebanon, and it reported more attacks by Hezbollah on Israeli soldiers there on Wednesday. At the G7 summit on Wednesday, Mr. Trump admonished Prime Minister Benjamin Netanyahu of Israel over the Israeli military campaign against Hezbollah, saying, "He gets a little excited sometimes." "I'm not saying they shouldn't protect themselves," Mr. Trump said of the Israelis. "I'm saying when two drones are shot into the desert and drop harmlessly, you don't have to knock down buildings in Beirut." Mr. Trump also said that the United States would work on a parallel effort with Gulf nations to address non-nuclear issues, such as the conventional ballistic missiles for Iran. "They have to have some because other people have some. You've got to have some," Mr. Trump said. "What am I going to do?" He added, "I'm going to let Saudi Arabia have missiles, but they can't have them? Some Republicans expressed concerns about the emerging details of the deal. Senator Tom Tillis, Republican of North Carolina, said the 14 points of the agreement made public on Wednesday were not sufficient for me to say it's a good deal. Mr. Tillis said he and other senators needed to receive a detailed, secure briefing from Trump administration officials. "It would be irresponsible of any member to just accept at face value what we know about it," he said. Among the harshest critics was Mr. Trump's former vice president, Mike Pence. Asked if, based on what he knew, he thought the Trump administration was making a mistake, Mr. Pence said in an interview with CNN that he thought it was much bigger than a mistake. "These immediate concessions, particularly sanctions waivers right out of the gate, that would essentially be a lifeline to the Iranian regime, I think, is ill-advised," Mr. Pence said. "We ought to keep the pressure on, keep the blockade on, and if need be, let our armed forces get back to work." But Mr. Trump said of the preliminary agreement, "It's very strong. Most people seem to be very happy." Even so, he warned that he would order more attacks if he decided that Tehran was violating the terms. "If I don't like it, if they don't behave, we'll go right back to dropping bombs right smack in the middle of their head," he said. A look at the text of the agreement between the United States and Iran by the New York Times. A senior U.S. official disclosed what the official said was the full text of the deal between the United States and Iran to cease hostilities, open the Strait of Hormuz, and start nuclear talks. The text of the agreement, as read out loud on a conference call with reporters on Wednesday, is below. The official spoke on condition of anonymity under ground rules set by the White House. Reporters from the New York Times have annotated the Memorandum of Understanding with analysis of the underlying issues. Islamabad Memorandum of Understanding between the United States of America and the Islamic Republic of Iran. The United States of America and the Islamic Republic of Iran have jointly agreed in good faith on such and such a date on the following. Paragraph 1. Quote, "The United States of America and the Islamic Republic of Iran and their allies in the current war, by signing this MOU, declare the immediate and permanent termination of military operations on all fronts, including in Lebanon, and undertake from now on not to initiate any war or any military operation against each other, and to refrain from the threat or use of force against each other, and ensuring the territorial integrity and sovereignty of Lebanon. The final deal will confirm the permanent termination of the war on all fronts, including in Lebanon, and other provisions of this paragraph." Close quote. The references to Lebanon here amount to remarkable rejections by the United States of Israel's concerns about the threat posed by Hezbollah, the Iran-aligned militia group based in Lebanon. Israel has signaled it does not feel bound by any Lebanon-related agreements in the U.S.-Iran talks. But the language will give Iran the means to pressure President Trump over any future Israeli attacks in Lebanon and over Israel's occupation of what it calls a security zone in the country's south. Paragraph 2, quote, "The United States of America and the Islamic Republic of Iran undertake to respect each other's sovereignty and territorial integrity and to refrain from interfering in each other's internal affairs." Close quote. This might seem like boilerplate, but each country has been accused of attempting to meddle in the other's internal affairs, often violently. Mr. Trump openly called for protesters to overthrow the Iranian regime, and Iranian agents have been accused of attempting to assassinate the U.S. president. Paragraph 3, quote, "The United States of America and the Islamic Republic of Iran commit to negotiating and achieving the final deal in maximum 60 days, extendable with mutual consent." Close quote. This is a very short timeline. U.S. officials quietly acknowledge a final deal may not be achievable in this period, especially when compared to lengthy previous negotiations with Iran. But the ambitious time frame would place a potential final deal ahead of the U.S. midterm elections, which could help the president as his domestic popularity slides. Paragraph 4, quote, "Immediately upon the signing of this MOU, the United States of America will begin the removal of its naval blockade and any disturbances or impediments against the Islamic Republic of Iran, and will fully end the naval blockade within 30 days. During this period, the traffic of vessels will be in proportion to the numbers of pre-war traffic being restored by the Islamic Republic of Iran. The United States of America further undertakes to remove its forces from the proximity of the Islamic Republic of Iran within 30 days after the final deal." Close quote. By removing the blockade, the United States is freeing Iran to export again from its ports and to have goods delivered to the country as well. That is a critical, immediate win for the Iranians, whose exports go overwhelmingly to China. Once the revenue starts flowing in again, Iran's immediate economic crisis will be relieved. But the United States will also lose a key element of leverage in the nuclear negotiations, which means the Iranians may have every incentive to dig in and let the 60-day negotiation stretch to months or years. Paragraph 5, quote, "Upon the signing of this MOU, the Islamic Republic of Iran will make arrangements using its best efforts for the safe passage of commercial vessels with no charge for 60 days only from the Persian Gulf to the Sea of Oman and vice versa. The traffic of commercial vessels will immediately start, and considering the need for removing the technical and military obstacles and demining by the Islamic Republic of Iran will be instated within 30 days. The Islamic Republic of Iran will conduct dialogue with the Sultanate of Oman to define the future administration and maritime services in the Strait of Hormuz, in discussion with other Persian Gulf littoral states, in line with the applicable international law and the sovereign rights of coastal states of the Strait of Hormuz." Close quote. The key line here is no charge for 60 days only. After that, Iran may be able to impose fees, which it never did before the war. In other words, the days of free passage may be over. That would violate one of the key standards described by Secretary of State Marco Rubio, that commerce return

Mr. Trump on Wednesday insisted that the United States would not invest in the potential $300 billion reconstruction fund for Iran, but he appeared to leave open the possibility that Persian Gulf states could provide the money. It is a sensitive political issue for the president, given his constant criticism of President Barack Obama for shipping $1.7 billion in cash to Iran as part of the 2015 nuclear deal that Mr. Trump exited. Paragraph 7, quote, "The United States of America undertakes to terminate all types of sanctions against the Islamic Republic of Iran, including the United Nations Security Council resolutions, IAEA Board of Governors resolutions, and all unilateral U.S. sanctions, primary and secondary, in an agreed-upon schedule as part of the final deal. The Islamic Republic of Iran and the United States of America acknowledge the critical importance of the sanctions termination issue above mentioned and express their intentions to immediately address these issues in the negotiations in order to achieve mutual agreement on them." Close quote. Relief from crushing economic sanctions may be the only thing that can persuade Iran to surrender its nuclear program. This was the basis for the 2015 Iran nuclear deal, which traded sanctions relief for strict caps on Iran's nuclear activity. Those caps were limited to a maximum of 15 years, however, and Mr. Trump says he wants much longer or even permanent constraints on Tehran's nuclear program. A big challenge from here will be determining the agreed-upon schedule that establishes what sanctions the United States will remove and when, as Iran fulfills its nuclear commitments. That will likely mean a gradual process in which the two mistrustful sides take alternating incremental steps. Paragraph 8, quote, "The Islamic Republic of Iran reaffirms that it shall not procure or develop nuclear weapons. The United States of America and the Islamic Republic of Iran have agreed to resolve the disposition of stockpiled enriched material pursuant to a mechanism that will be mutually agreed upon in accordance with the schedule mentioned in paragraph 7, with the minimum methodology to be downblending on-site under the supervision of the IAEA. The two parties also agreed to discuss the issue of enrichment and other mutually agreed matters related to the Islamic Republic of Iran's nuclear needs based on the statutory framework being agreed upon in the final deal. The final deal will confirm the provisions of this paragraph. The United States of America and the Islamic Republic of Iran acknowledge the critical importance of the nuclear issues above mentioned and express their intention to immediately address these issues in the negotiation in order to achieve mutual agreement on them." Close quote. This is the only paragraph of the agreement that deals directly with the nuclear program, the core cause of the war, and thus is perhaps the most important. As expected, it is vague on all the main points of contention. As the word reaffirms suggests, there is nothing new about Iran's promise never to seek or buy a nuclear weapon. It first made that commitment in 1970, when it ratified the Nuclear Non-Proliferation Treaty, and it repeated it in the opening paragraphs of the 2015 agreement with the Obama administration. The paragraph requires Iran to downblend, essentially dilute, the approximately 11 tons of enriched nuclear material in its possession, including 970 pounds that are enriched to 60%, just short of bomb grade. But it does not require Iran to give up that material and ship it out of the country. Iran has resisted calls to surrender the stockpile, but it did exactly that in 2015, when, under the Obama deal, it sent about 97% of Iran's stockpile at the time to Russia. That leaves a huge number of issues to be resolved in the next negotiation. Whether Iran will keep the nuclear material, whether it will have to shutter all its major nuclear facilities, whether it will be allowed to continue enriching new material, or suspend that work for something between 13 and 20 years. In a phone interview on Sunday, Mr. Trump said that Iran would also agree to a new, far stronger inspection regime. But that, too, needs to be negotiated. The reference

0: to Iran's nuclear needs refers to Iran's insistence on retaining nuclear capability for peaceful, energy-generating needs, a way of keeping its nuclear potential alive. Paragraph 9. Quote, pending the final deal, the United States of America and the Islamic Republic of Iran agreed to maintain the status quo. The Islamic Republic of Iran will maintain the current status quo of its nuclear program, and the United States of America will not impose any new sanctions and will not deploy additional forces in the region. Close quote. This clause is an important way to establish a clear baseline for negotiations. It limits the most obvious ways the United States and Iran could continue jockeying for advantage in an effort to pressure the other side to make additional concessions. For Iran, maintaining the status quo of its nuclear program amounts to leaving its bombed nuclear facilities in ruins and its uranium entombed beneath the rubble of airstrikes. Paragraph 10, quote, the United States of America undertakes that immediately upon the signing of this MOU and until the termination of sanctions, U.S. Department of Treasury will issue waivers for the export of Iranian crude oil, petroleum products and derivatives, and all associated services, including banking transactions, insurances, transportation, etc. This clause in particular has triggered alarm among Iran hawks, who have asked why Mr. Trump would even partially relax sanctions on Iran's oil industry, seemingly as a reward for reopening the Strait of Hormuz. The United States would be trading away its most durable economic lever before the hard part of the negotiation has even started, wrote Miad Maleki, a senior fellow at the Hawkish Foundation for Defense of Democracies. Paragraph 11, quote, the United States of America undertakes to make fully available for use the frozen or restricted funds and assets of the Islamic Republic of Iran upon implementation of this MOU. The United States of America and the Islamic Republic of Iran will mutually agree on the procedures related to the release of these funds during the negotiations. Such funds, whether retained in the original account or transferred, shall be made fully usable for payment to any ultimate beneficiary designated by the Central Bank of the Islamic Republic of Iran. The United States of America undertakes to issue all necessary licenses and authorizations accordingly. Close quote. As written, the Iranians get access to their frozen funds, $24 billion or more, upon the implementation of this MOU. That suggests the money could start flowing very soon, before the follow-on agreement is negotiated. The proviso that they can be released to any ultimate beneficiary designated by Iran's central bank is critical, because it could be read to mean that Iranian military or intelligence officials or business entities on terrorist or sanctions lists could be among the beneficiaries. Paragraph 12, quote, the United States of America and Islamic Republic of Iran agree that an executive mechanism will be established to monitor the successful implementation of this MOU and the future compliance of the final deal. Close quote. Finalizing how a deal will be enforced is perhaps the most important part of any agreement. A U.S. official said the Americans want to make sure all Iranian commitments are verifiable. Paragraph 13, quote, after signing this MOU and subject to the beginning of the implementation of paragraphs 1, 4, 5, 10, and 11 of this MOU and the continuing implementation of these measures, the United States of America and the Islamic Republic of Iran will start negotiations regarding the final deal exclusively on the other paragraphs. This paragraph, close quote, this paragraph is a good indication of how solid or tentative the various parts of the agreement are and underscores how Iran's nuclear program will be the primary focus of further negotiations. And paragraph 14, quote, the final deal will be endorsed by a binding UNSC resolution. Close quote. The future agreement would get the imprimatur of the United Nations Security Council, as Mr. Trump's Gaza deal did last year. But given the gulf that still separates the Iran and U.S. positions on nuclear issues, some analysts doubt this day will ever come. The agreement makes no reference to Mr. Trump's responsibility to refer whatever final agreement emerges to Congress. Obama's nuclear deal looms over Trump's Iran negotiations. By David E. Sanger. Only minutes into a phone call to a New York Times reporter to explain the deal he had just agreed to with Iran, President Trump turned to an issue that clearly grates on him, the comparisons to the deal that President Barack Obama struck with Tehran in 2015. The Obama deal, he said on Sunday evening, repeating a well-worn line, was a disaster. It was a road to a nuclear weapon, and ours is a wall against a nuclear weapon in the truest sense of the word, Mr. Trump said. So let's start there. Mr. Trump's sensitivity is easy to understand. He campaigned against the Obama-era deal as far back as 2015 and ultimately killed it during his first term over the objections of many of his top national security aides. At the time, he had a long list of complaints about its failings. The 2015 accord lifted crippling economic sanctions on Iran in exchange for very weak limits on the regime's nuclear activity, Mr. Trump said in a 2018 speech, and no limits at all on its other malign behavior, especially its support of terror activities around the Middle East. On Wednesday, as the Group of Seven summit in France wrapped up, Mr. Trump heaped more scorn on the 2015 deal and his predecessor, including for unfreezing the $1.7 billion in Iranian funds held in foreign banks, something his own pending accord envisions on a larger scale. And you know what the Iranians did? He asked reporters. They laughed at Obama. They said he's a stupid son of a bitch. Now the moment of reckoning has come for Mr. Trump. He is caught in what could best be described as the Obama deal bind. The accord he described on Sunday is simply a ceasefire and an agreement to fully open the Strait of Hormuz for 60 days. It commits both sides to begin negotiating on the future of the nuclear program. So, for now, there is no way to compare the old and new deals. They are completely different in nature. Yet Mr. Trump clearly knows he must significantly improve upon Mr. Obama's results in order to justify the huge human and economic cost of taking the United States to war over the past 3 months. The 2015 deal resulted in shipping about 97% of Iran's nuclear stockpile at the time out of the country. The fate of the current stockpile, a far more dangerous one, is undetermined. And Mr. Trump sounded on Tuesday as if he was in no rush to get the nuclear material out of Iranian territory. There is no resolution about how to deal with future nuclear research and enrichment activities inside Iran, or whether all of its major nuclear sites will be shut down. There is no discussion yet about limits on its missiles, or of resumed support for what is left of militias it supports, such as Hamas, Hezbollah, and the Houthis. Vice President J.D. Vance has acknowledged the scope of the tasks ahead, which begin Friday in Switzerland, as soon as he and Iran's top parliamentarian conduct a ceremonial signing of the Memorandum of Understanding. Mr. Trump insists that it won't be that hard. "We have our deal done with Iran," Mr. Trump said Tuesday at the Group of Seven. "It goes to a second stage, which I think will be actually easier." He may be the only one who thinks so. The 2015 deal took 18 months to negotiate. It is more than 150 pages long, filled with specific benchmarks of progress and technical annexes, including pages on how the nuclear program was to be monitored and inspected. "What he has to do is even harder than what we had to do in 2015, because we did not have to deal with a stockpile of uranium close to what is needed for a nuclear weapon," said Wendy Sherman, who led the 2015 negotiating team. And, Ms. Sherman argued, The Trump administration has yet to assemble the kind of team they will require. You need lawyers, treasury experts, energy experts, inspection experts. In fact, in the run-up to the 2015 negotiations, the hotels where the accord was being hammered out were jammed with such expertise. That included Ernest Moniz, the energy secretary, who was also a nuclear weapons expert, the CIA's chief of Iran intelligence, and Americans who had worked with inspection teams from the International Atomic Energy Agency. With a 60-day sprint ahead, beginning Friday, to reach a deal, Mr. Trump's special envoy, Steve Witkoff, and his son-in-law, Jared Kushner, have clearly been racing to assemble a similar team. A few weeks ago, they visited the Oak Ridge National Laboratory for a day with nuclear experts on such arcana as what kind of equipment would be required to recover the 60% enriched uranium and downblend or dilute it. They are expected to be nearby as talks begin in Switzerland. The Iranians are hardly showing up unprepared. The foreign minister, Abbas Araghchi, who is the main interlocutor with Mr. Witkoff, was the number two Iranian official at the talks 11 years ago. At that time, he often briefed reporters, and it was evident that he had an encyclopedic knowledge of Iran's nuclear infrastructure, from its uranium mining operations to its enrichment facilities at Natanz and Fordo, to the critical operations at Isfahan, where Iran was developing the ability to turn uranium to a metallic form, which could be fashioned into a warhead. All three sites were hit with American bunker-busting bombs or missiles a year ago this weekend in Operation Midnight Hammer, which left many of Iran's most critical nuclear facilities under rubble. Mr. Trump's national security team is brimming with confidence, at least in public, that when negotiations start up, they will hold cards the Obama team never enjoyed. Obama, they begged Iran for a deal, Defense Secretary Pete Hegseth argued on CBS News' Face the Nation on Sunday. We bombed Iran and then put in a blockade, he said, and resumed bombing a week ago to ensure that they come to the table for a great deal. He insisted that the American military would remain offshore to make sure the Iranians live up to what they said they would do. They didn't have the threat of military force the way that we do, Mr. Hegseth said of the Obama team. Mr. Trump picked up on that theme in his call on Sunday, saying, I believe they have had enough, and noting that the Iranians had been hit by two waves of American attacks. We were going in for the big one, he said, adding, and we made a deal right after that. What Mr. Trump and Mr. Hegseth left out of their account is that the Iranians have plenty of cards of their own this time that they lacked 11 years ago. They have discovered a diplomatic superpower, the ability to shut down the Strait of Hormuz just by dropping a few mines and launching a few drones. That is enough to make ship owners and captains hesitate before taking the risk of running through the narrow waterway. The Iranians also have shown they can reach and destroy water desalination plants, American radar arrays, and petrochemical plants across the region. And back in 2015, the most potent nuclear material Iran possessed was enriched to only 20% purity, which would have required weeks or months of further enrichment to be useful in a bomb. Now they have 60% enriched fuel, which can be turned into bomb grade in days or weeks if they can dig it out of the rubble of Isfahan without getting caught. In his interview, Mr. Trump repeatedly came back to the Obama Accord, stating incorrectly that it would have allowed them to enrich all the way up to a nuclear weapon. In fact, it limited enrichment to 3.67%, which is used for reactors, not atomic weapons. But one of the flaws of the Obama Accord, as Mr. Trump noted in the 2016 presidential campaign, is that it allowed the Iranians to keep working on next-generation centrifuges and conducting very limited enrichment. And the Obama deal was designed to expire in 2030. Mr. Trump talked in the interview about the possibility of agreeing to a 15 to 20-year suspension of enrichment activities in the coming negotiations, meaning the deal would essentially lift restrictions between 2041 and 2046. That would buy some time. But buying time was the strategy of the Obama deal as well. The real challenge for Mr. Trump may be getting past his own rhetoric, including that speech in 2018 that took on Mr. Obama's deal for what it failed to accomplish. The 2015 agreement had plenty of flaws. The Iranians refused to negotiate over the size of their missile arsenal or its range. The new Memorandum of Understanding is apparently silent on the topic, so the issue will have to be dealt with in the next round of negotiations. The 2015 deal did not prevent Iran from funding terror groups. There is also apparently nothing in the memorandum on that topic or of its treatment of protesters and dissidents to whom Mr. Trump promised earlier this year, help is on the way. In a social media post on January 13, he also urged them to take over your institutions. In his call on Sunday, Mr. Trump insisted that Iran would only get sanctions relief if it changed its behavior, including refraining from shooting protesters. But he also indicated he was in no hurry to seize that uranium or get it out of the country. Sitting under the rubble, he noted, it poses no imminent threat. So the big question is whether there will be a follow-on deal at all. He hasn't gotten to the second part of anything, in Ukraine or Gaza, said Ms. Sherman, who went on to be Deputy Secretary of State under President Joseph R. Biden, Jr. But if he does go the distance, if he successfully negotiates every concession he insists the Iranians are now ready to make in return for financial incentives, then he may well have an accord that goes well beyond the 2015 deal. He just doesn't have it yet. Frustrated by courts, Trump weighed suspending a constitutional right. By Maggie Haberman and Jonathan Swan. Last spring, Will Scharf, an arch-conservative lawyer serving as the White House staff secretary, wrote a secret memo to the chief of staff that reflected growing unease in the West Wing about one of the extreme measures being weighed by Stephen Miller, the powerful advisor driving President Trump's deportation campaign. Dated April 29, 2025, and stamped confidential, the memo was careful and lawyerly, but amounted to a warning against end-running the rule of law. The subject line read, "The writ of habeas corpus." Habeas corpus, the centuries-old right to force the government to justify before a judge why it has locked a person up, is enshrined in Article 1 of the Constitution. Mr. Scharf's memo, in its unassuming way, was a blinking red warning light. The second Trump White House was deliberating an explosive new claim of presidential power, the suspension of habeas rights for unauthorized immigrants. The suspension of habeas corpus has occurred just a handful of times in U.S. history, and always under the most dire circumstances of war or invasion. Yet, to a greater degree than previously known, administration officials, encouraged by Mr. Trump, actively weighed taking that step in the early months of his second term, this time to accelerate the mass deportation of immigrants in the country illegally. Flush with a decisive 2024 election victory, Mr. Trump and some members of his team wanted to test how far the emboldened president's authority could be pushed, setting off previously unreported internal struggles over where the limits should be. The man who outlined his concerns in the memo, Mr. Scharf, was no resistance figure. A trim, balding, Harvard-trained lawyer who had run for office in Missouri, he had bemoaned John McCain as too moderate for the 2008 Republican nomination and believed Mr. Trump had been vindictively prosecuted after his 2020 election loss. He had helped develop the Trump team's legal arguments behind the successful effort to get the Mar-a-Lago classified documents indictment thrown out, as well as the arguments behind the presidential immunity case that prevailed at the Supreme Court. He had embraced the most contentious elements of Mr. Trump's agenda, but was quickly coming up against the limit of what the Constitution, in his reading, could be made to bear. The Constitution, Mr. Scharf wrote in his memo to Susie Wiles, the White House Chief of Staff, permits suspension of habeas corpus only in cases of rebellion or invasion. Courts have almost uniformly held that only Congress can do it. He added, even where Congress has explicitly suspended habeas corpus rights, the Supreme Court has held that some alternative process must be provided to defendants with procedural safeguards akin to a habeas corpus action. It prevents, in effect, governmental actors from detaining, imprisoning, or executing individuals arbitrarily, wrote Mr. Scharf. Excuse me. In early April last year, the Supreme Court had allowed the administration to continue its use of the Alien Enemies Act as the basis for deporting Venezuelans who were in the United States illegally. But the justices also ruled that the migrants were entitled to challenge their deportations in court before being expelled. The detainees, the court held, could file lawsuits citing habeas corpus to challenge the basis for their removal, substantially slowing the administration's deportation drive. Inside the White House, Mr. Miller, the influential deputy chief of staff, saw an opening for an idea he had raised previously. What if Mr. Trump simply claimed the power to suspend habeas corpus? Then the locked-up immigrants would be blocked from receiving hearings or even from seeking court orders to prevent their removal from the country. This was an opportunity for Mr. Trump not only to speed up deportations, but also to assert vastly expanded power over a legal system that was getting in his way. Suspending habeas corpus was one of two radical ideas Mr. Miller had been pushing that alarmed Mr. Scharf. The other was invoking the Insurrection Act to deploy the military to enforce the law on American streets as protests grew against deportation sweeps. Mr. Scharf wrote confidential memos to Ms. Wiles on both topics, setting out in a low-key way why taking either step would shatter historical norms and likely precipitate hazardous legal and constitutional battles. A senior administration official, speaking on background because the official was not authorized to discuss the matter publicly, said for this article that senior staff had requested the memos and that they were seen by relatively few people. But the documents reflected alarm among a small group of senior aides. They felt that Mr. Miller's eagerness to test the limits of executive power and to accuse other branches of encroaching on it, echoing a president who bristled at any constraint, risked steering the administration and the country in a dangerous direction. In the case of the Insurrection Act, Vice President J.D. Vance pushed to invoke it just days after federal agents shot and killed Alex Pretty, a Minnesota critical care nurse who was protesting the administration's immigration policies. The details of internal debates over how aggressive Mr. Trump should be in seeking to deport millions of immigrants and crack down on those protesting his policies are drawn from reporting for a forthcoming book, Regime Change, Inside the Imperial Presidency of Donald Trump. In reporting the book, the author spoke with Mr. Trump and conducted more than 1,000 interviews with a wide range of people close to him, including campaign officials, White House staff members, officials serving in government departments and agencies, former aides, donors, lawmakers, friends, and business associates. In a statement provided for this article, Abigail Jackson, a White House spokeswoman, said, "Members of the administration often have conversations about many different lawful options to implement the president's agenda, with the president always being the ultimate decider." At the center of the internal White House debates over suspending habeas corpus and invoking the Insurrection Act were Mr. Miller, intent on pushing the limits of the constitutional system, and Mr. Scharf, a process-driven lawyer little known outside the West Wing. As the staff secretary, Mr. Scharf was the final stop for paperwork flowing through the White House before it reached the president's desk. Among other duties, his office processed the executive actions and presidential memorandums behind what became known as the retribution agenda. But Mr. Scharf belonged to a small group inside the administration that, while supportive of the president's agenda, was quietly trying to pull him back from the more aggressive moves pushed by Mr. Miller and others, actions that promised Mr. Trump quick results, but kept producing costly entanglements in court. Their worry was self-inflicted damage. Weak legal arguments would invite sweeping rulings against the administration, and those rulings would constrain everything that came after. Mr. Scharf was not alone in his concerns about suspending habeas rights. David Warrington, the White House counsel, had told colleagues he was skeptical of some of Mr. Miller's views of executive authority. Some figures in the White House privately called suspending habeas corpus insane. Mr. Miller, according to West Wing officials, had at first tried to charm Mr. Scharf, but soon came to see him as an obstacle. Weeks after the inauguration, he was issuing sharp directives to Mr. Scharf's office about how it should operate. When it came to suspending habeas corpus, one of the most powerful constitutional protections of individual rights, Mr. Miller was in effect encouraging something Mr. Trump had long dreamed of, bypassing judges in deportation cases. The president was interested. He asked advisers about Abraham Lincoln's suspension of habeas rights during the Civil War. Mr. Miller directed the Justice Department to study the issue. The Trump administration was not known for encouraging or tolerating internal dissent. But Mr. Scharf put his concerns down in writing as aides realized the discussion was becoming serious. The history of habeas corpus dates back to the very dawn of English common law, he recorded in his memo to Ms. Wiles. Denial of habeas corpus rights was a key grievance in underlying the American Revolution, and the right to apply to the federal courts for habeas review dates to the beginning of the Republic. Throughout U.S. history, Mr. Scharf wrote, all three branches of government had been loath to interfere with habeas corpus, doing so only in the direst of circumstances and typically with respect to very limited categories of individuals. Habeas corpus had been formally suspended only four times, most recently after Pearl Harbor. In every case, the country was at war or facing armed rebellion. Only Lincoln, at the start of the Civil War, had ever claimed the power without congressional authorization, and only during a long congressional recess. Mr. Scharf cited President George W. Bush, whose expansive claims of executive power helped lay the groundwork for Mr. Trump's second term. Mr. Bush had claimed that he could indefinitely imprison terrorism suspects at Guantanamo Bay, and that no court had jurisdiction to hear their habeas petitions. But in a landmark 2008 case, the Supreme Court ruled that the detainee still had a constitutional right to file such lawsuits. The upshot of these cases is that for all persons held in de facto U.S. territory, habeas rights apply, or in the limited circumstance of military detainees, an adequate alternative to habeas must be provided, Mr. Scharf concluded. Mr. Scharf did not say what Mr. Trump should do. But the implication was plain. Suspension of habeas rights without congressional authorization would almost certainly be found unlawful, and the court fight would become a huge, self-inflicted distraction. The day after Ms. Scharf sent the memo to Ms. Wiles, Mr. Trump publicly alluded for the first time to his consideration of taking that drastic step. There's one way that's been used by three very highly respected presidents, he said during a cabinet meeting, referring to his options for going around the courts in the case of Kilmar Armando Abrego Garcia, the Salvadoran national who had been living in Maryland and had been wrongly deported to a notorious terrorism prison in El Salvador known as CICAT. But we'd hope we don't have to go that route, Mr. Trump added. When CNN later reported that Mr. Trump's cabinet comments referred to suspending habeas corpus and that the president was directly involved in the discussions, Mr. Miller addressed reporters outside the West Wing. The Constitution is clear, and that, of course, is the supreme law of the land, that the privilege of the writ of habeas corpus can be suspended in a time of invasion, Mr. Miller said, so it's an option we are actively looking at. Mr. Miller was intentional about his choice of words. The president had been trying to recast the immigration surge across the southern border during the Biden years as an invasion by enemy forces, a highly dubious claim intended to unlock extraordinary powers intended only for wartime to repel the migrants. Mr. Miller kept using the word invasion even after border crossings had fallen to multi-decade lows. Look, a lot of it depends on whether the courts do the right thing or not, Mr. Miller added to the reporters, a not-so-subtle warning to federal judges to give the president the leeway he was seeking. After weeks of uproar and disagreement between government officials on whether it could be done, the proposal eventually faded from view. Asked about it later, Mr. Trump appeared to acknowledge discussing suspending habeas corpus, but downplayed that the discussions were serious and suggested it was not worth doing so just then. If you're going to do that, that's a big one, Mr. Trump said. Referring to Mr. Abrego Garcia, he said, you wouldn't do it for that particular person. Mr. Trump got some of what he wanted anyway through a bureaucratic sleight of hand. For nearly 30 years, immigration laws have been interpreted with a clear distinction between people stopped at the border and people arrested inside the country. Many of those apprehended at the border could be held in mandatory detention without a hearing. But those arrested inside the United States, including people who had been living in the country, some for years or decades, often faced an easier path to appear before an immigration judge and request release on bond. In July 2025, Immigration and Customs Enforcement officials made a crucial shift. From that point on, the administration would treat immigrants arrested inside the United States, including those who had been in the country for years, as if they had just been stopped at the border, meaning they could be held without a bond hearing. The vast majority of detained migrants would not qualify to see a judge because asylum claims at the border had been so restricted. Many federal judges ruled against the new interpretation, but the administration frequently ignored them, even without overtly taking away a fundamental right that would affect millions of people. Mr. Miller's team had found a way to gum up the legal works for many migrants for months on end. With the suspension of habeas corpus seemingly off the table for the time being, the administration was still weighing another explosive use of executive authority, invoking the Insurrection Act. This was an action that Mr. Trump had often mused about in his first term, but had never taken. The renewed pressure came from a corner of the White House that grew ascendant last fall. The September 2025 assassination of the conservative activist Charlie Kirk had galvanized Mr. Vance and Mr. Miller, longtime allies on the question of left-wing political violence, to broaden federal investigations of domestic terrorism to encompass a wider range of progressive groups. By winter, the second Trump White House saw itself at war against an enemy within the United States, and the courts were not the only battleground. Efforts by activists to impede roundups of immigrants were accelerating in some cities, in some cases drawing crowds onto the streets. The protests prompted renewed discussions inside the administration about the Insurrection Act. Most West Wing aides agreed that there had been moments during the George Floyd protests of 2020 when use of the Insurrection Act might have been defensible. But what was happening on the ground in 2025, in response to the administration's immigration policies, bore no resemblance to the upheaval and destruction of that summer. The Insurrection Act empowers the president to deploy military forces to quell widespread unrest and assist state law enforcement. Once again, Mr. Miller was the chief instigator, pressing the president to invoke it. He was pushing on an open door. Mr. Trump had for decades been drawn to the idea of domestic military deployments. When the president began publicly threatening to do just that, to use the Insurrection Act to circumvent a U.S. district judge temporarily barring Mr. Trump's deployment of the National Guard to Illinois over the governor's objections, Mr. Scharf wrote another confidential memo. The Insurrection Act serves as a break-the-glass exception to the traditional general prohibition on the use of the military in the domestic setting, close quote. from a memo dated October 29, tracing the history of its use. And listeners, there's much more to this story, but our time has elapsed, so I'm just going to read the final concluding paragraph. Yet, just as the idea of suspending habeas corpus was set aside, but never fully abandoned by some inside the White House, the Insurrection Act, at least in the eyes of its proponents, would remain a loaded weapon in a West Wing eager to test the limits of presidential power. That concludes this Thursday's reading from the New York Times. My name is Jean, and it's been my pleasure to read for you.
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2: Hello, my name is Elizabeth Ingber with the Talking Information Center. This is the Thursday, June 18th, 2026 edition of USA Today. Politics. Hillary Clinton calls Biden's re-election bid a terrible mistake, by Anthony Thompson. Former Secretary of State Hillary Clinton said former President Joe Biden made a terrible mistake by seeking re-election in 2024, arguing the decision damaged his legacy and cost Democrats a chance to defeat President Donald Trump. Speaking Monday, June 15th, during an interview at New York City's 92nd Street Y with New Yorker editor David Remnick, Clinton offered her sharpest public criticism yet of Biden's decision to run for a second term before ultimately ending his campaign after a disastrous debate performance. He made a terrible mistake. He made a terrible mistake for himself, his legacy, and for the country, Clinton said when asked whether Biden's re-election bid was a mistake. Clinton argued that if Biden had stuck to what many Democrats believed was an intention to serve only one term and announced earlier that he would step aside, the party could have held a competitive primary to choose a new nominee. While acknowledging it is impossible to know what might have happened, Clinton said she believes a Democratic primary would have produced a candidate capable of defeating Trump. Very sadly, I believe whoever emerged from that contest, whether it was the vice president or a governor or a senator or anybody else, would have beaten Donald Trump, Clinton said. So I think it was a terrible miscalculation on the part of President Biden. Clinton said Democrats found themselves in a difficult position once Biden chose to remain in the race. Once he did not move and did not admit that he had said he was going to step aside and then decided not to and held on for as long as he did, we were in a terrible dilemma, she said. Biden ended his re-election campaign in July 2024 after weeks of pressure from Democratic leaders following his June debate against Trump, which intensified concerns about his age and mental fitness. In announcing his withdrawal, Biden said it was in the best interest of both the Democratic Party and the country for him to step aside and focus on completing his term, he quickly endorsed then-Vice President Kamala Harris, who went on to secure the Democratic nomination, but lost the general election to Trump. The debate remains one of the defining moments of the 2024 campaign. Biden struggled to complete thoughts and effectively respond to Trump's attacks, sparking widespread concern among Democrats. Former First Lady Jill Biden recently told CBS News that while watching the debate, she feared her husband was suffering from a stroke. "I don't know what happened," she said. "As I watched it, I thought, oh my God, he's having a stroke." Clinton said Harris faced significant obstacles after inheriting the nomination with only months remaining before Election Day. "I think that was definitely a factor," Clinton said of the shortened campaign timeline. She also said Harris faced the challenge of distinguishing herself from the administration she served in while running as the sitting vice president. Biden spokesperson T.J. Ducklow told USA Today the former president had no comment on Clinton's remarks. Meanwhile, when questioned for comment by NBC News, White House spokesperson Davis Ingle dismissed Clinton's suggestion that another Democrat would have defeated Trump, calling her a whiny loser who no one wants to hear from. USA Today had contacted the White House for comment and had not received a response. Animal kind. Time winding down for chance to name Pittsburgh Zoo's new lion cub, by Finch Walker. Ever wanted to name a lion? For $5, you can help do just that. Pittsburgh Zoo and Aquarium's female lion cub, born in April of this year, is still without a name. That is why the zoo is asking for suggestions from the public to help dub the cub. Name suggestions can be submitted online with a donation of $5 per entry through Pittsburgh Zoo and Aquarium's website. Submissions can be made now through Friday, July 17th. Whether inspired by her real, regal heritage, her emerging personality, or pure imagination, entries are welcome from lion lovers of all ages, the zoo said in a June 16th statement. Zoo staff will vet the top names and make a final selection, then announce the name on social media. If you donate to suggest a name for Pittsburgh Zoo and Aquarium's lion cub, the funds will go towards supporting the zoo's animal care, conservation efforts, and education initiatives. The lion cub is expected to make her debut to the public in late summer. For now, she is living in a behind-the-scenes area with her mother, Scarlett, while other adult lions remain out and about for zoo visitors to see. The zoo's lions, Scarlett and Hondo, welcomed the lion cub on Easter Sunday, April 5th. Lion cubs are similar to domestic kittens at birth, in that they are born blind and the eyes open within about a week or two, the zoo said. They generally come into the world weighing about 2 or 3 pounds. The new cub's arrival marks the first time Pittsburgh Zoo and Aquarium has had a lion birth since July 2020, when lioness Abana mothered 3 cubs. Tickets to visit the zoo now through September 30th cost between $25 and $36, depending on the specific ticket you opt for. Prices vary based on guests' ages and included experiences. Luigi Mangione. Luigi Mangione's defense will claim extreme emotional disturbance. Attorneys for Luigi Mangione plan to argue he was suffering from extreme emotional disturbance as a defense at his state murder trial, by India Yancey Bragg. Defense attorneys for Luigi Mangione planned to argue he was suffering from extreme emotional disturbance when he allegedly killed United Healthcare CEO Brian Thompson, a state judge revealed June 17th. Authorities say Mangione, 28, fatally shot Thompson outside a Midtown Manhattan hotel in New York City on December 4th, 2024. He was taken into custody at a Pennsylvania McDonald's after a five-day manhunt. He was arrested and charged with 9 felony counts, including second-degree murder, in New York State Court. His New York State trial is expected to begin in September. Mangione faces separate charges in Pennsylvania and in federal court. Acting New York Supreme Court Justice Gregory Caro, who is presiding over the case, said June 17th he will unseal records related to the psychiatric defense, although Mangione's lawyer, Karen Friedman Agnifilo, argued doing so would impact the federal case against him, the Associated Press reported. Caro also dismissed a criminal charge related to possession of a large-capacity ammunition magazine, ABC reported. This comes after the judge ruled in May that evidence found during an initial search of Mangione's backpack must be suppressed, including a magazine, cell phone, passport, and wallet. Caro also ruled that key evidence, including a gun and a red notebook, uncovered during a subsequent search of the backpack, could be used at trial. Prosecutors say the notebook contains diary entries written by Mangione that shed light on his decision to target the healthcare executive. Crime. Suspects arrested in UFC attack plot by Janine Santucci. As President Donald Trump was preparing to spend his 80th birthday ringside at an Ultimate Fighting Championship event, constructing a huge arena on the South Lawn of the White House over several weeks, a group with anti-government ideologies was planning an elaborate attack to kill government officials, authorities revealed. The FBI announced on June 16th it had stopped a potential plot to target the UFC event at the White House 2 days earlier and had arrested at least 5 people allegedly involved. The suspects, who prepared to travel to the Washington, D.C. area from all over the country, made the plans over social media and in group chats, according to federal charging documents. The plan was thwarted when one of the group members, a 19-year-old living at home with his parents, was turned into local police by his parents for concerning behavior and firearms purchases. Multiple law enforcement agencies, including the FBI, Secret Service, and local authorities, intervened before the plan could be turned into action. President Donald Trump and Vice President J.D. Vance said they did not even hear about it until after the event. President Trump and the entire administration are grateful to the FBI, Secret Service, and every heroic member of law enforcement who works tirelessly to keep us safe. Thanks to their efforts, UFC Freedom 250 will be remembered as one of the greatest sporting events in history, Press Secretary Caroline Leavitt said in a statement. More suspects are believed to be involved, a federal law enforcement official briefed on the matter told USA Today on the condition of anonymity to discuss the ongoing investigation. The Justice Department said an investigation is ongoing, but no additional arrests had been announced as of June 17th. 5 people have been arrested in connection to the alleged plot to attack the UFC event at the White House, according to federal charging documents unsealed on June 16th. They were identified as Tyson Proper, 19, of Danville, Ohio, Brian Omar Roa, 24, of Cali Mesa, California, Michael Allen Thomas, 32, of Pinyon Hills, California, Daniel K. Eskridge, 32, of Kidder, Missouri, and Abraham Hermosillo Alvarez, 31, of Omaha, Nebraska. Proper was the main focus of the investigation after his mother called local law enforcement on June 10th, investigators said. His mother's tip led local Knox County officials to reach out to the FBI and Secret Service, prompting what would become a multi-state investigation. Proper allegedly communicated with a group chat of about 19 people on the app Signal and other smaller group chats, where he discussed detailed plans to attack the event. His parents told officials they grew concerned because of recent firearms purchases and were worried about his online communications with people his mother described as ultra-religious, Christian, and ex-military, according to a criminal complaint. Investigators said Proper confessed the attack plan to them in an interview at a medical facility where he was taken for homicidal ideations. He said he planned to travel to the D.C. region and meet up with other group members to carry out the attacks, the complaint said. The other people arrested all communicated with Proper online and in the chats, authorities said. They were all charged with various federal crimes. Proper faces charges including conspiracy to commit an offense against the United States, attempted murder of an official, and firearms offenses. The other four were charged with conspiracy to commit murder, and Alvarez was also charged with conspiracy to commit an offense against the United States, the charging documents show. Conspiracy to commit murder carries a maximum sentence of life in prison and a $250,000 fine, while conspiracy to commit violence on White House grounds carries a maximum sentence of 5 years, according to prosecutors. Defense attorneys for Proper and Eskridge did not respond to requests for comment from USA Today. An attorney for Alvarez declined to comment. It was not immediately clear if Roa and Thomas had attorneys who could comment on their behalf. According to the charging documents, Proper told investigators that the group planned to stage a protest outside the White House. They were planning to fly small drones laden with explosives near the UFC event, forcing an evacuation. Then they were planning to shoot at attendees as they fled toward awaiting snipers, according to the documents. In messages obtained by investigators, Proper suggested the group target certain lawmakers based on the perceived support for Israel, the criminal complaint said. Several of the men also allegedly embraced conspiracy theories about lawmakers, Jewish people, and other groups. Alvarez and Thomas also allegedly led conversations about the planning of the attacks, investigators said. Thomas told authorities in an interview that he saw himself as the planner and advisor for the group, an affidavit said. He said he hoped this attack and subsequent attacks would create chaos and bring about the overthrowing of the U.S. government. Group members were to be split up into different levels of participation, according to the plans viewed by investigators. Thomas described different tiers. Tier 1 participants would need to be prepared to break the law and go into hiding, he said in a message, according to a criminal complaint. Tier 2 would include getaway drivers and drone operators. Other tiers would have less involved support roles, including social media influencers, he said. Donald Trump. Trump polls nominee for spy chief, leaving contentious figure in charge. The dispute leaves Bill Polte, the former head of the Federal Housing Finance Agency, as acting director of national intelligence, despite criticism of his lack of experience, by Bart Janssen, Washington. President Donald Trump accused Democrats of breaking a deal over his nominees and abruptly pulled his pick to become the country's spy chief, leaving a contentious figure in the slot, while the future of a key intelligence law remains in limbo. The dispute focuses on Trump's successor for Tulsi Gabbard, who announced her resignation in May as Director of National Intelligence. Trump chose Bill Pulte, who was head of the Federal Housing Finance Agency.

He called Clayton a patriot and a highly qualified nominee. It is regrettable that the president has directed J. Clayton not to appear at his confirmation hearing today, Cotton said on social media. Senator Mark Warner of Virginia, the top Democrat on the Senate Intelligence Committee, had said he had great respect for Clayton. What we are witnessing is an extraordinary display of dysfunction from a president who seems determined to turn America's national security into a political bargaining chip, Warner said in a statement June 17th. National security cannot be governed by a social media post. But Trump complained on social media that the Senate was moving so fast to confirm Clayton that Polte would be gone before Congress votes to renew Section 702 of the Foreign Intelligence Surveillance Act. It was a rush by the Democrats, Trump told reporters at the G7 conference in France. Why are they afraid of this guy? He added about Polte. He is a very capable guy and they are worried about that. The statute is important for spying on foreigners, but critics worry that U.S. citizens are swept up in the warrantless surveillance. The law has been credited for stopping numerous terrorist attacks, including on a Taylor Swift concert in Vienna in 2024. But the House on June 11th blocked the renewal of the law because of concerns about Polte. The vote was 198-216, with 19 Republicans crossing the aisle to vote against it, and 7 Democrats voting for it. Secretary of State Marco Rubio was warned in a June 5th letter to get ready for a potential significant gap in foreign intelligence collection. Trump complained that Democrats will continue to oppose renewing the intelligence law, even if Clayton becomes Director of National Intelligence. He worried that Democrats would block Jamie McDonald, the president's nominee to succeed Clayton, as U.S. attorney. In response, Trump called a halt to Clayton's confirmation hearing and left him in place as U.S. attorney until Congress extends the intelligence law. Trump told reporters that Polte would remain acting Director of National Intelligence as long as it takes to get everybody else approved. Not complicated, actually. The Republicans fell into a trap, Trump said on social media June 17th. In the meantime, Bill Polte will remain as the acting Director of National Intelligence. Trump made the demand even more contentious by requiring that the legislation include other priorities of his dealing with election law. He wants to require voter identification to cast a ballot, proof of citizenship to register, and an end to most mail-in ballots. Therefore, to add a slight bit of intrigue, but for the good of the nation and the people of our country, I will not approve FISA without the Save America Act going along with it, Trump said on social media. Politics. Fake word. Trump, Democrats, needle each other over affordability. Polls suggest the political fight over the perception of high prices is expected to be a key factor in the 2026 midterm elections. By Bart Janssen, Washington. President Donald Trump lashed out at Democrats who complain about the lack of affordability during the U.S. war with Iran by arguing that he inherited high inflation from former President Joe Biden. The word affordability is a fake word made up by the Democrats, Trump told reporters during a G7 conference in France. Here is where it is fake, because they made it up, because I inherited these prices. Inflation has surged since the Iran war started February 8th. The consumer price index in May had risen 4.2% during the previous year, according to the Labor Department. That was the highest rate of inflation since the 4.9% during the year that ended April 2023. Higher prices are a touchy subject approaching the midterm elections, when narrow Republican control of both chambers of Congress is at stake. About 3 in 10 Americans

cited the high cost of living as the most important financial problem facing the family, and more than half of respondents said the finances were getting worse, according to a Gallup poll in April. Trump said he understood that the Iran war could drive up oil prices to $200 per barrel and send the stock market down 25% to 30%. As he discussed a memo with Iran to end the fighting, Trump argued neither economic measure turned out as badly as he had feared. Oil was trading below $80 per barrel, and stock indexes were up, including the Dow Jones Industrial Average, which topped 52,000 for the first time June 16th. "We have a very resilient economy," Trump said. Democrats have hammered Trump over inflation, decrying broken promises with higher prices for housing, groceries, energy, health care, and child care. Gas prices have been stubbornly high as Republicans continue to fund tax cuts for billionaires. Democrats are laser-focused on the issues that Americans actually care about, affordability, said Senate Minority Leader Chuck Schumer, Democrat of New York. Trump complained about Democrats using the word because inflation had been high before he returned to the White House in January 2025. Inflation spiked to 9.1% in 2024 during Biden's term, because of the COVID-19 pandemic and war between Ukraine and Russia, but the rate settled back to about 3% by the time Biden left office. "They gave it to me," Trump said of inflation. "They used that word to a fare thee well," Trump added about affordability. Politics. A golden offer Trump could not refuse. Dinner at the Palace of Versailles by Swapna Vengopal Ramaswamy. President Donald Trump did not stand a chance when French President Emmanuel Macron extended Trump an invitation to dinner at the Gilded Palace of Versailles. All bets were off. "I am a fan of beautiful places," said the president of the change in his plans and a delay in returning home during a G7 bilateral meeting at Evian, France on June 16th. "Versailles is not a gold leaf. Versailles is the real deal. It is one place where all that glitters is gold indeed." The real estate businessman turned president, well known for his penchant for gold, had bathed the Oval Office in a sea of gold. Gold-colored appliqué on the fireplace, gilded mirrors, and ornate Rococo-style 18th and 19th century dessert stands and flower vases from London and France sit on the mantel. The walls are chock-a-block with paintings of former presidents in heavily ornate gold frames. Most astute gift-givers to Trump have considered his love for the glittering metal. Israeli Prime Minister Benjamin Netanyahu gifted Trump with a golden pager. South Korean President Lee Jae-myung presented him with a replica of a historic golden Silla Kingdom royal crown. Apple CEO Tim Cook presented him with 24-karat gold and glass plaque and a delegation of Swiss business leaders, including the CEO of Rolex, gifted him with a gold Rolex desk clock and a personalized gold bar. As far as gilded palaces go, the Palace of Versailles is the gold standard. The palace was the principal royal residence of France from 1682 until the start of the French Revolution in 1789. The palace's iconic gates, sculptures, and interiors are adorned with over 1,000 kilograms of 22-karat gold. Perhaps one of the most famous rooms in the palace is the Hall of Mirrors, featuring a heavily ornate Baroque-style gallery of mirrors. The gold symbolized the absolute power of King Louis XIV,
known as the Sun King. So on June 16th, the president changed his itinerary and delayed his trip back from France to the United States by a few hours after the G7 meeting. The French president, who happens to be a very nice man, invited me to dinner at Versailles, he said, answering a question from a reporter about what prompted the change of plans. All it means is that I get home later in the evening, meaning early in the morning, and I am not a big sleeper anyway. Barack Obama. Obama reveals his greatest accomplishment as president by Salman Shafiq. The Obamas are reflecting on their time in office, and former President Barack Obama says he considers the Affordable Care Act as the greatest accomplishment of his two terms. For all the resistance from our political opposition, the Affordable Care Act has now helped 50-60 million people and continues to help people, even though the current Congress has tried to weaken it and taken away some of the subsidies that were really helping a lot of working people, Obama told ABC News' Robin Roberts on Good Morning America, which aired Wednesday, June 17th. I am very proud of the message we sent to the country that we are representing everybody. Former President Barack Obama appeared on the show with his wife, former First Lady Michelle Obama, in what ABC says is the married couple's first joint network TV interview since leaving office in 2017. Obama was conversing with Roberts ahead of the opening of the Obama Presidential Center in Chicago. A decade in the making, the center takes visitors through the Obamas' journey from Chicago's South Side to the White House. At the center's groundbreaking in 2021, Obama said the center will not just be an exercise in nostalgia, but the world's premier institution for developing the next generation of civic leaders. People are a little discouraged right now, Obama said during the Good Morning America interview. But again, I believe that we go through these cycles and there's going to be a younger generation that pops up and there are going to be leaders who pop up. Echoing his views, Michelle Obama said her husband's core messages of hope and change, central to his first presidential campaign, remain possible. People just have to be fed up enough. They have to want more, she said. And I think the Presidential Center, hopefully, will remind people of just how close we are to moving this country in the direction that we want to move it in. The ABC News special, The Obama Legacy First Joint Interview Post-White House, will be available to stream on Disney Plus and Hulu. Travel. Where to See Wild Horses Roam Free This Summer by Madeline Gunderson. There is nothing quite like the untamed beauty of wild horses running free. If you are planning a homegrown vacation this summer, there are dozens of places across the country to watch wild horses' freedom in motion. The U.S. Bureau of Land Management oversees 175 herd management areas across 10 different states. Watching the raw spirit of horses galloping in the wild makes for an inspiring summer destination. Technically, all of the horses living in the wild in North America are feral. Domestic animals become feral by surviving on their own in the wild and raising their offspring without help from humans. Feral populations spring up as a result of these self-sustaining domestic animals fending for themselves. The feral horses living throughout the parks, trails, and beaches of the United States are not native to North America. These free-roaming horses are descendants of domesticated horses brought to the continent by Spanish settlers in the 1500s. Centuries ago, these horses escaped captivity and have been living in the wild ever since. There are many reasons these domestic horses ended up as feral herds. Some horses survived shipwrecks off the coast and swam to shore,
while others were abandoned in the wake of natural disasters. Some working horses were released by their owners when cars, tractors, and other modern transport became more useful. You can see horses in the wild at the following U.S. destinations: Assateague Island, Maryland, and Virginia. This island has two main herds which span both Maryland and Virginia. Every summer, the Island Pony Swim event features rounding up a herd and swimming across the Assateague Channel. Cumberland Island National Seashore, Virginia. Cumberland Island is only accessible by ferry. Since cars are prohibited, visitors can get around by bicycle or on foot. Grayson Highlands State Park, Virginia. Ponies at this park are regularly rounded up and auctioned off in the fall to manage population numbers. Outer Banks, North Carolina. Multiple beaches in the area are home to wild roaming horses, with the largest herd found at the Corolla and Carova sand dunes. Pryor Mountains, Wyoming. The Pryor Mountain Wild Mustang Center offers tours for visitors looking to see the wild horses. Salt River, Arizona. This prancing herd of wild mustangs can be spotted from the river on a kayak or inner tube. Steens Mountains, Oregon. Visitors can stay at one of the several campgrounds in the area as horses roam across more than 400,000 acres of preserved land. Theodore Roosevelt National Park, North Dakota. Among the Badlands terrain, these horses can be viewed from the park's South Unit Scenic Drive. Viegas, Puerto Rico. Thousands of horses roam freely on the Puerto Rican island Waiapo Valley, Hawaii. This herd meanders amid waterfalls in the dense tropical valley. White Mountain, Wyoming. The herd at White Mountain numbers in the thousands, spanning a wide variety of colors. When observing these horses in nature, remember that they are wild. Since they are not used to living with people, they will see humans as a threat. Be sure to maintain a safe distance from each herd. If you get too close, a wild horse may try to defend itself by charging, kicking, or biting. When planning your visit, think about packing binoculars or a camera with a telephoto lens. Remember to keep dogs on a leash for their own safety, as well as the safety of the horses. U.S. House of Representatives. Georgia Republican lawmakers scrap redistricting plans, by Terry Collins and Irene Wright. Georgia lawmakers scrapped plans to redraw the state's congressional district maps intended to help Republicans retain control of the narrowly divided U.S. House following a major Supreme Court ruling. The lawmakers' decision came hours before a special session was scheduled to begin on June 17th. Outgoing Georgia Governor Brian Kemp, a Republican, called the session to try drawing new legislative maps ahead of the 2028 election, hoping to create boundaries more favorable to Republicans. But Georgia State House Speaker John Burns, also a Republican, said in a letter to Kemp that was not happening because state lawmakers have always given considerable time for public input regarding redistricting. Changes to Georgia's maps should take place only when members of the General Assembly and citizens have been given ample opportunity to gather the facts, provide input, and engage in meaningful discussion, Burns wrote. For this reason,
We will not be taking up congressional or legislative redistricting for the 2028 election cycle during this special session. Georgia became the latest southern state to explore redistricting after the Supreme Court's ruling in April that essentially weakened Voting Rights Act protections for Black and Latino voters, to have some districts where they are in the majority rather than sprinkled among majority white Republican districts. The High Court voted 6-3 to strike down a Black majority congressional district in Louisiana, limiting the landmark 1965 civil rights law passed to protect the voting power of racial minorities. Other GOP-led southern states, including Alabama, Florida, Louisiana, and Tennessee, all implemented redrawn maps in time for this year's elections, as Republicans currently hold a narrow majority in the U.S. House of Representatives. But Burns told Kemp, redistricting in Georgia can wait for now, as it affects voters in the state, since this process has the potential to impact voters. It deserves the same responsible, fact-driven approach that guides every policy we consider as lawmakers, especially as we seek to understand the full implications of the U.S. Supreme Court's decision in Louisiana versus Calais. State legislators were already going to have to return to the state capital in Atlanta after leaving voter reform issues still on the table at the end of the regular session in April. But following the Supreme Court decision on Louisiana, redistricting was added to the agenda. During a hastily organized news conference at the Capitol, Burns and other Georgia State Republican legislative leaders reiterated they did not have enough time to pursue redistricting in the current special session. When the House learned that it was placed on the call for a special session, we knew it was not the right path forward for our state at this time, Burns said to a surprise chorus of cheers. We believe that it is important to do things the Georgia way, responsibly, transparently, and with ample opportunity for public input, just as we do with every other issue that comes before the House. Burns said there are still several cases pending as judges are currently analyzing the impact of the High Court's decision on redistricting. The state speaker said many of those cases involve Georgia's prior and current maps. We are confident that Georgia will prevail in the pending appeals and look forward to receiving additional judicial opinions to assist us in our future map-drawing efforts, Burns said. Republican leaders indicated they could revisit redistricting ahead of the 2028 election cycle and in front of a new governor, as Kemp will be term-limited. Because any changes to our current congressional or legislative districts would not go into effect until 2028, we believe it is prudent to take the appropriate and necessary time to do this important duty the right way and not to rush through it, Republican State Senate President Pro Tempore Larry Walker III said, echoing Burns' sentiments for transparency and unity with the State House. In a written statement, Kemp countered the comments of Burns and his fellow GOP colleagues. I do not believe there is reason to delay the apportionment process, especially with the legislature already convening, Kemp said. Legislative districting, however, is the responsibility of the General Assembly, and it is within their discretion to defer the issue until a later date. Opponents of Georgia's proposed redistricting efforts celebrated the Republican lawmakers' decision. For now, Isabel Otero, the Southern Poverty Law Center's interim Georgia State Director,
said in a June 17th statement that lawmakers were not brought back to the Capitol to solve real problems facing working families.